0: do that myself a bit with regard to some of my experiences, that I would probably be in a nut house if I hadn't learned to not necessarily control my fear, but influence its strength. I don't think we can control our emotions. I think we can influence them if we're trained very well. And I actually received some training because, you know, my area of research is something that many people don't survive mentally.
1: Really?
0: Yes, actually, I have a dear friend. I don't want to say names or anything.
1: No, you need not.
0: I have a dear friend who I went to school with, and she is actually clinically insane and has been diagnosed with schizophrenia. She just finally got to the point where, and this is a person who was completely a logical, healthy person. She just got completely immersed in the research to the point where she couldn't keep any perspective, and it just sort of took over her. And
1: really?
0: Yes, and so training actually is quite important if you're going to research some of these things, because you are getting into some dangerous areas, even if only with regard to how the physiology of the brain works. And, you know, again, we're talking about neurotransmitters and firing back and forth in the brain.
1: Well, you will, before the night is over, get some calls that will say, you bet you're in a dangerous area, and you know what it is.
0: Yes, right. Well, now, here I want to address one thing. As far as this thing goes about evil,
1: yes,
0: there are people who claim that they say, oh, be gone in the name of Jesus, and this being disappears.
1: Yes.
0: Well, I believe that why it works sometimes is that when people say this, it calms them down and it sort of quells their fear. And when their fear is reduced, they don't have as much emotion to offer these beings, these psychic vampires, if you will. And so that might explain why that works for some people and why it doesn't work for others.
1: Mm.
0: That, you know, they're not calmed by it if they don't believe it, and therefore they're not able to reduce the level of emotion.
1: But according to even your own earlier theory, you've got to allow for the possibility, at least, that they're right, and invoking the name of Jesus did do the trick.
0: And it is possible. I believe that it is possible.
1: That's right. Or they're conning themselves. Either way, it's gone. So good for them. All right, we are going to turn to the telephones. The subject of time or shadow beings, you call it, we're here.
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1: Remember Hosea's chameleon rods? Ever wonder if they might be on the same frequency as the shadow beings, or perhaps a higher frequency? And so, you've got to wonder if the rods can't see us all. Human beings, shadow beings, and all. Or can the shadow beings see the rods? I have a feeling it's all connected.

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1: At this point, I'm not happy with the direction that government is taking us. I'm happy with the fact that Americans are beginning to wake up and stand up and do what they have to do and shout and scream and blog. And I think that's critical. And I think that's what's going to save the republic. I think in the long run, as we go through all this stuff, it's the people who will save us and our country will remain strong.
2: 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Courtesy of Premier Networks.

0: back into the night with my guest, Dr. Morgan Spence. And Dr. Spence, before we launch to any telephones and pogo jump around on topics, which is what it'll do to us, Karen in Sioux Falls sends the following, talking about sleep disorders. Maybe you don't want to answer this. She says, with regard to doing things in sleep, my husband will have sex with me while he is sleeping and thinks he is dreaming it as he is doing it. Is this normal?
1: Well, normal is such a subjective term.
0: Yeah.
1: I would say it's unusual.
0: Unusual.
1: I would say that it would be probably the creation of or an occurrence that occurs because he's got probably a sleep disorder that makes him think that he dreams, and because he's not paralyzed in that state as you would normally be, he goes and acts out the dream.
0: She doesn't mention here whether she's a happy camper or annoyed.
1: I was going to ask that question, but I think that, you know, she's lucky that hers is not, that she's experiencing violence, but I think it's something that they should definitely have checked out, because it could sort of develop into something else if he were to have a violent dream.
0: Yes.
1: So I think this should be looked at. She should definitely see a sleep specialist. Of course, then there's sort of a joke that you could make out of this, that some women feel that all men are sleeping when they're with their significant others. But that's another story.
0: Woof. It certainly is. All right, with that, we will launch. First time caller line, you are on the air with Dr. Morgan Spence. Hello.
2: Hi.
0: Hi there.
2: I'm June from Greenville, South Carolina.
0: Okay.
2: I've experienced these shadows most of my life. I can remember things happening before I saw shadows.
0: Do you mean shadow people or just shadows, or seen from the corner of your eye, or full on, or what are you talking about?
2: Yeah, from the corner of my eye. I'm an older person than what you talked about, of seeing the shadow people.
0: All right, look, that was just my general observation, that it's a lot of young people, that's all.
2: It's just that our family were lucky enough to get a television early. We got a television in the early 50s.
1: That's very interesting.
2: But I can remember instances when I was a child that I would think I was a very active tomboy child. And I can remember instances of saying, you know, I should have died right then, or that should have hurt me. And I had the feeling that something had moved me out of harm's way.
0: Huh.
2: And as I got older, I started, you know, seeing the shadows. I just felt the presence of something there.
0: Yeah, good enough. Now, that's interesting, Doctor, because if they are able to in some way physically manifest, then that which we assign to devils, demons, and angels, protective angels, a lot of people think they have something or someone looking after them. And there's a lady who said that she thinks probably whatever these things are, they were looking after her.
1: Absolutely. I believe that's quite possible and quite likely, actually. And I think it's very interesting that she mentioned that her family got a television quite early. You can't help but notice the significance of that. This happens a lot in my research. I have interviewed, I don't know how many, I don't even want to venture a guess, and typically these people had high-tech items in their homes earlier than the rest of their community did. So there's definitely a connection there. And after all, what is life? What is so, except energy? It's an energy vibration. And so certainly there should be a connection there just by our own logical thinking process. And I definitely believe that she's right on to something. Now, as far as thinking that, oh, this should have killed me or so on, I've had experiences like that myself. So has Dr. Reed. And sometimes to the point where your reality seems bizarre because you're saying to yourself, it just isn't possible that this many things could happen to one person and they could still survive. And that is what makes me wonder, when we have near-death experiences, let's say, for instance, that so energy does exist and it is really light and it does travel extremely quickly.
0: Right.
1: It would be so light and traveling so quickly that it would be likely to get sucked into a black hole. immediately upon being loosed from the body. Let's say when once the cell energy is completely loosed from the body, and that sort of what they call the silver cord is severed, that this cell energy would just sort of get sucked into a black hole, which could be taking them to a different dimension or a different world or whatnot. And I think it's very interesting that people, when they talk about near-death experience, say they remember a bright light. Not all of them, but most of them.
0: Most of them, yes.
1: And it's interesting that even Dr. Kaku says that if you got sucked into a black hole, you would see such a bright, blinding light because there's so much light that's been sucked into the black hole, it can't escape. And so you would, for a split second, see this very strong radiation, this bright light. And I believe, quite honestly, and I know this is probably going to make some people feel strange, but I believe that when we have near-death experiences, frequently what's happened is we have died and we have gone on. And what we've done is we've been sucked into a black hole. Our soul energy has been sucked into a black hole and delivered to a parallel universe where our awareness has been planted into another body. Could be a body that's just like our other one, or it could be another body, who knows, that's been there all along, sort of living a life, but now our awareness is there completely instead of being there only partially. And we have no clue that anything has happened, except that maybe we might discover that maybe Nelson Mandela is alive instead of dead, for example. Or we might discover that, you know, a house that we thought was just down the road has been torn down, and we're wondering, oh, well, it just must be that I've been busy and I didn't notice. And there might be quite a few things, and enough to make you question yourself, but not enough to quite convince you.
0: Yes.
1: So that's sort of my theory about near-death experience, is that that could be. And then the other question that you posed and she posed was, you know, could these shadow beings be protective? Here's what I believe, and this is where it gets sort of strange and yet I believe profound, if you'll bear with me.
0: Mm-hmm.
1: Assuming that these beings are out there and exist, which I believe they do, it's hard for me not to after seeing what I've seen and experiencing things myself. I believe that what happens is all beings seem to follow certain rules, regardless of their species. For example, with the human race, there are people who are extremely aggressive and malicious in their intent towards other humans and other animals, and yet there are other people who are very nice and warm and fuzzy, so to speak.
0: Mm-hmm.
1: And there are other people who are in the middle. And any one of us on any given day, depending on what's happening in our lives and what mood we're in, could be either way.
0: Sure.
1: And so certainly extraterrestrials and shadow people and other beings would seem to follow that same behavior pattern. And I believe that a lot of people, from what they're reporting in the great diversification in the details, I believe that, you know, that supports that theory. Now, I believe also, with regard to extraterrestrials, for example,
0: I was going to ask you about them.
1: Well, I see a lot of, typically it's difficult to study shadow people, in my experience, without also studying extraterrestrials, because they seem to come hand in hand, and I believe that's probably because these beings, some of them are extraterrestrials, and they may be very advanced and coming from the future, and they may be capable of manipulating energy fields to where they are invisible, unless they decide to show themselves, or unless something goes wrong, which, you know, even in our space program, we experience mistakes, don't we? We know all about those.
0: Oh, you bet.
1: And so they may have problems with some of their technologies, and sometimes they may not always be able to be cloaked. And with regard to abductions, our perspective is that it's terrifying. And again, as I said earlier in the show, the primitive response seems to be that if it's frightening to me and if I've never experienced it before, it must be evil.
0: Yes.
1: But I don't buy that because, again, we're not all evil, and certainly there are animals that are frightened of us. You know, when we try to look after endangered species, what do? Well, we abduct them, basically. We kidnap them. We take them back to our laboratories. We inject them with microchips so that we can track where they are, and then we study them. Mm. And then what we do is we try to help them. You know, we take birds and we stuff them in paper bags so that we can weigh them, actually. And that must be terrifying for the bird.
0: Yes.
1: And I'm sure the bird goes and tells all the other little birds that these people, they're awful. They want to make slaves of us. They want to kill us. I don't know what they're doing to us, but it's terrible. It's horrible, and I don't like it. But the truth is, our intent in doing this is to protect them. And it seems to me that if an intelligent species of beings is watching us, to them we must look like we are extremely endangered as a species. Because look what we're doing to ourselves. Look what we're doing to each other. We've got all these diseases popping up. We've got people bombing buildings and all kinds of things happening that are just terrible, and that may ultimately be the end of our race if we aren't careful. And I believe that even though we don't want to believe this, you know, we don't like to be controlled or influenced because it makes us angry. It's something we don't like. But the truth is, maybe they are doing something for our own good, much like we do things for the good of endangered species. And, you know, we also influence reproduction. You know, I hear these stories of people who've been taken, and I told you before when we spoke yesterday that I have had some experiences that I'm only willing to call dreams because,
0: mm-hmm.
1: not because I'm frightened of it being real. I almost wish it were and hope that it is real because it's certainly interesting, and I like to think that interesting things are real most of the time.
0: Rolling back for just a second, if this is going on, if some sort of beneficial action is taking place, then I wish they'd do a better job, because if you look at present trends and behavior, there hasn't been very much modification on the positive side just yet.
1: Well, right, and I believe it's a long process. And again, look at our own animal kingdom. It appears that we haven't made much progress with what we're doing with them either. You know, so I wish we could develop some better methods as well, because our methods don't seem to work very well at times. And then there's the other problem of that certain humans are engaged in trying to save these species, while other humans are engaged in killing them mindlessly,
0: yes.
1: sort of for the fun of it.
0: Yes.
1: And that's sort of disturbing because it suggests that there are probably alien beings who would do the same thing to us, and I believe it does and has happened. And yet, the truth is, what do we do to people who we can catch anyway, who are doing this to endangered species? Well, we punish them. And so we are incredibly motivated to protect the species, and therefore that includes helping to eliminate anything that causes a threat to the species, even if it's within our own species.
0: All right, let me bring somebody else on. A lot of people here. Wildcard Line, you're on the air with Dr. Morgan Spence. Hi.
3: Yes, hi, Art.
0: Hello. Where are you? Where are you?
3: I'm Sarah from Syracuse, New York.
0: Hi, Sarah.
3: Hi. I have a shadow person experience that took place on December 15th of last year, and the reason I know that is that it was in a dream state, and I keep a dream journal, so I remember it. And what happened was I dreamt that I was lying in bed awake in the dark, and suddenly I saw this entity hovering above me, this dark energy field. And it just suddenly swooped down on my chest and shoulder area, and it pinned me, and it got a hold of my throat so that I couldn't speak.
0: Holy smokes.
3: Yeah. And so I was just stuck. I was totally immobilized. But I realized for some reason that I could hum or chant.
0: Mm-hmm.
3: I could make sounds with my throat.
0: Mm-hmm.
3: So I hummed for some reason.
0: What did you hum?
3: I just went,
0: Okay.
3: And at that point, I didn't feel pressure on my throat because it literally got me by the throat. And that was the only sound that I could make.
0: You could have gone, mm-hmm.
3: Yeah. Mm-hmm. And at that point, the dream stopped. And that was the end of it. But when it came down on me, I noticed that my spirit kind of went off to the side of my body because I think I was so freaked out I couldn't, you know, bear to look it in the eye.
1: Sure.
3: Yeah.
1: Well, that's interesting. First of all, it's interesting that when you woke up, the being wasn't already on you. It sort of, am I correct? You say that.
3: No, I never woke up. I went on to the next dream, I guess.
1: All right, so it was a dream. You believe it was a dream?
3: Yeah, I think it could have been some sort of, you know, it was almost like an out-of-body experience, too.
1: Well, it's difficult to say what it might be, but I can say this. It's very interesting that you had the presence of mind to hum.
3: Yeah, that's interesting. And I almost got the sense that it wanted me to.
1: Well, and it almost also sounds like you instinctively knew that you were thinking rationally. You weren't so overcome with terror.
3: That's true.
1: And I believe that possibly the humming was a way for you to almost distract yourself from what was happening and sort of dissipate some of the fear.
3: Mm-hmm.
1: And that could have, assuming this was more than, quote, just a dream, I don't know really if there is such a thing as just a dream.
0: Well, it's kind of a vocal pinching yourself, right?
1: Exactly. Pinch me, I'm dreaming, or hum something, I'm afraid, I'm having a nightmare. So, yes, that certainly would make sense. And I think that's interesting, and that is encouraging because it suggests that when we are focused and don't allow the fear to run away with us, so to speak, figuratively or literally, then it helps us to combat whatever it is that seeks to control us.
0: Okay, but there's at least an even chance that what happened to her was real.
1: I believe so. I believe, you know, perception is something that is very unreliable. And so we may perceive that things are dreams. You know, I have friends who say, well, why do you insist this was just a dream? Why don't you just go ahead and say you've been abducted? Well, first of all, I don't like to be judged, and most people will judge you if you say that. And
0: that's
1: secondly,
0: true.
1: To be honest, I honestly don't know that it wasn't a dream. I have no idea. It felt real. I could feel pain. I had changes occurring in my body that were evident the next day and so on, but I just don't know. I don't know if it was a dream or not. And yet, at some point, it becomes a question of, does it really matter? The brain doesn't know the difference between a dream and reality. This is a fact. We really don't. That's why we respond the way we do when we're having a terrible nightmare or a great dream, so to speak, you know, a wet dream.
0: Mm-hmm.
1: So who really knows? And does it matter whether it's just a dream or not? That doesn't mean that there isn't an entity that's communicating something to us or studying us.
0: Yeah, well, the kind of communication that went on there, we can all do without. Anything else, ma'am?
3: No, that's all. Thank you.
0: All right, thank you very much. Not exactly the warm and fuzzy story.
1: Exactly. And the question I would have is, could it be that the reason they were immobilizing or this being was immobilizing her was because they were afraid that she was going to try to fight them with something they were doing? For example, if we are trying to impregnate an animal artificially and the animal is subdued and suddenly it wakes up, we're quite frightened of what they might do, especially, let's say, it's a lion or something. We're quite frightened of what it might do if it wakes up during the process. Not only could it destroy our work that we've tried to complete, but it could also hurt us. And so it could be happening the same way. They want to make sure that we're mobilized so that they can continue what they're doing.
0: Gotcha. Well, I had a college professor the other night saying what they're doing is sexual or reproductive in nature. And so that might have been the next step if she hadn't hummed. Bottom of the hour. We'll be right back.
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1: Good morning. We're talking about shadow people and time and the nature of time and all kinds of related stuff, but basically about shadow people. And by the way, she's got a brand new website up. They're writing a book called Shadow Beings, Reality Unveiled. I say they. Of course, that would be my guest, Dr. Morgan Spence, and Dr. C.A. Reed, her partner in, I don't want to say crime. It's not a crime to write a book. It's a good thing about shadow beings. They've got a website up, too, and we've got a link to it on my website. Check it out. It's a brand new website. We'll ask about it in a moment. For now, freeze. Stay right where you are. There's more to come.
0: You're listening to Art Bell, Somewhere in Time. Tonight featuring Coast to Coast AM from May 31, 2001.

0: Back into the night we go with my guest, Dr. Morgan Spence. And welcome back, Doctor.
1: Thank you.
0: Would like to stick in this final segment to the phones if we can. West of the Rockies, you're on the air with Dr. Spence. Hello.
2: Hi, this is Chris in Sacramento.
0: Hello, Chris. You're going to have to yell at us. You're not too loud.
2: Okay, sorry about that.
0: That's better? Yep, much better.
2: Okay. I was just wanting to make a comment. I have never seen a shadow person in my life, and well, I remember back when I was younger, almost playing some sort of imaginary game with myself, imagining another, like, world of people that nobody could see, but they could come out at night and, well, let's just say, do all the things that we do, but no one knows that they're doing them. And that's all I wanted to say.
0: Okay. Well, he's not very far off, is he?
1: No, he's not. And there again, you have to consider the possibility that it could just be imagination, but then maybe not.
0: Remember the boogeyman?
1: Exactly.
0: I mean, when you were young, the boogeyman, right?
1: Right.
0: Well, maybe the boogeyman was real.
1: Exactly. And I also say that I'm not so sure that there is such a thing as imagination. Could it be that what we call the imagination is simply our brains receiving information or input from somewhere that we don't really understand, and so we call it imagination.
0: Uh-huh.
1: Interestingly, you know, all of the things that we've had in our films in the past, from, you know, Star Trek and so on, isn't it interesting how so many of them develop later on? And it seems to be that whoever's writing them is almost tuning into the future when they're doing it.
0: Mm-hmm. First time caller line, you're on the air with Dr. Spence. Hello.
3: Good morning, this is Dan and Eugene.
0: Hi, Dan.
3: How you doing?
0: Okay.
3: I've been into the Jose Arguelles and the Mayan factor and that sort of thing, and he puts out the concept of the morphogenic field, where there's a planet mind. And the native Aboriginal Australians, they've been living in the dream time. And a close experience with a friend who actually had a dream that he was climbing on a limb, felt it was going to fall off on a picnic table. He dreamed this. And he told me about the next day. He went to the picnic. He was up on a limb, and he went, oh, my gosh, I'm about to fall off. I remember this dream. So this close experience made me really believe the trust between us, made me believe the experience that he had, and then Jose Arguelles. So the planet mind, with all of our minds creating electromagnetic impulses, it seems like they're in with all the frequencies. If you kind of start weaving these things together, and you read a little Stephen Hawking's Brief History of Time,
0: yes.
3: Nothing solid. We're like radios. We tune into sensory frequencies. Our eyes see a few hundred millicrons of many million millicrons of light.
0: Well, somebody just seems to have delivered a radio to us that tunes a higher frequency.
3: Right.
1: Exactly.
3: So is the morphogenic field a concept that you guys are into or studied much? The planet mind sort of concept.
1: Sure. Well, you know, on the website, it's interesting because, are you still there?
0: Well, I'm here. He's not.
1: Oh.
0: The website. You just put the website up, and it's entitled shadowbeings.com, huh?
1: Yes. But I was going to say on the website, in the book excerpt that's up, I talk about, not necessarily telepathy, but I talk about the transmission aspects, the receiver and the transmission activity of the brain. We don't often like to simplify ourselves scientifically because we'd like to believe we're much more than we are, and I believe that we are. You know, we're much more than the sum of our parts, as I believe everything is, and that's why I don't believe you can isolate things too much in a laboratory and approach any kind of reality in your results. So, but I talk about how, at its essence, the brain does nothing more, really, than receive information and send information. It's that simple. And yet there are so many complicated processes going on between the two in order for that to happen that, you know, it appears to be much more complex than it is. And let's look at computers. For all the things we do on computers, all the images we see, all of the activities that we do and the things we use them for, all they do is process zeros and ones in different configurations.
0: So far.
1: Right. And the truth is, you know, some scientists said they were surprised to find that when we mapped the human gene that it didn't seem to have that many more sequences than that of a worm.
0: Oh, that's quite right. They expected this great complexity that they appeared to be disappointed.
1: Exactly, but that's only because we dream and fantasize that we're much more complicated than we are. Exactly, because that's our experience of ourselves. I'm sure the worm would be surprised to know that we have more complex genes than they do, because they probably seem much more advanced to themselves than we do, if assuming they have a consciousness. And, of course, we decided long ago that something needs to have some sort of brain in order to have consciousness. I don't know that that's true. Perhaps there are other aspects of beings and even plants that don't have brains, but clearly they do have central nervous systems. I mean, that's how they're able, how a Venus flytrap is able to.
0: Oh, I'm sure you've heard about the
1: Secret Life of Plants.
0: Yeah.
1: Yes, I actually have the book, and it's all true. I mean, it's just that we sort of get caught up in our delusions of what things are, and it's our experience that causes us to be misled by ourselves rather than the other way around.
0: So perhaps we think a little much of ourselves, eh?
1: I truly think so. I really do.
0: All right. Wildcard Line, you're on the air with Dr. Spence. Hello.
4: Hello. I know somebody that basically says, like, you know, when I'm going to come over and visit them, what they'll do is that they say that they'll see, like, a dark shadow of me before I come to their house. And
1: right.
4: this is somebody I know. And then I had a personal experience where I encountered something was going on in our community that was having a big effect, and I had these, like, three-dimensional shadow people show up, and they would talk to me in dreams, and they even caused me to astral project and stuff. But what I found out from interacting with them is that they were thought forms. These shadow beings are actually thought forms or images that we as humans generate these images, and also these other beings are able to generate these images or shadow beings. And actually what they are astral projections of us and of these beings. And what I found out is that even though, like, I'm awake right now, I'm actually astral projecting. But I only become consciously aware of what my astral projecting is when I fall asleep and I all of a sudden have this feeling of astral projecting, when in reality I'm actually doing this all the time. It's just I'm not consciously aware, other than the thoughts I generate.
0: So then, if I'm hearing this correctly, you're suggesting these shadow beings are projections of living entities, i.e. ourselves.
4: Yeah, and that's where remote viewing. And there are times where I've astral projected and I've run into things that I didn't really care to run into, or, you know, all of a sudden something's there and you get attacked or something like that, and, you know, all of a sudden you go back to your body. And I'm thinking, you know, thank God humans, when they astral project, can't see what they're seeing, because it'd be really a nightmare, you know, if we send out thought forms and we could actually see what our thought forms are seeing. And I think, you know, this has a lot to do with, like, what schizophrenics are going through, that they're actually more in tune with their thought forms than what normal people are actually experiencing.
0: Doctor, that's an interesting concept.
1: Yes, actually, it is, and I cover that in the book as well, that we're going to release in e-book form on the 18th of this month, and then in August in paper form. But yes, he's correct that I believe that is one form of shadow person. I don't believe it explains all of the manifestations. Again, it's sort of like if you discovered a mirror for the first time, and you might say, oh, when you look into the mirror, you see yourself. And someone else might say, well, no, when you look into the mirror, you see a car. Well, it all depends on what's in front of that mirror. And so it could be, I do believe it's many different things. It's not as simple as any one thing. But I do believe that, and again, it talks about this more in the book, but I do believe that when we go to sleep, you know, we're constantly, all the time, we're shedding hairs and skin cells. And I do believe that when we go to sleep frequently, it's possible that certain energy vibrations get old and sort of dissipate, and we shed possibly an energy shell, if you will. And this energy shell could be capable of traveling on its own and having sort of a mini consciousness until it sort of maybe dissipates into nothingness.
0: That's interesting, a mini consciousness until it dissipates.
1: Exactly. Right. So I do believe that a certain percentage of this phenomenon has to do with the fact that some of ourselves, we may have sort of been letting go of old parts of ourselves, and this may be a regular thing. And then,
0: projections spinning off,
1: right,
0: if you will.
1: Exactly. And then I also believe that thoughts are things, And when you are thinking about someone, you are sending energy in that direction. And it thought being an incredibly light form of energy that we haven't even been able to really define or see yet, then I think it follows that it could travel extremely fast, and it could travel in a way that we don't understand, and that possibly we are, in a sense, projecting ourselves there before we get there in order to get there.
0: Doctor, I get thousands of emails on this subject. How would you like a few?
1: Sure.
0: Okie dokie. What's your email address?
1: My email address is dimension1111@yahoo.com.
0: Dimension1111@yahoo.com?
1: Yes, dimension and then four ones and at yahoo.com.
0: Four ones?
1: Yes.
0: Ah, oh, God. I'm never going to hear the end of this. Oh, that's a great email address, dimension and four ones at yahoo.com.
1: Yes.
0: Go get her, folks. East of the Rockies, you're on the air with Dr. Spence. Hello.
5: Hello, Art. Hello, Dr. Spence. My name's Don, and I'm in northern Indiana.
0: Yes, sir.
5: And I believe I have a proof for time travel.
0: Oh?
5: And I think the doctor could research it and actually prove the time travel is going on, and they are affecting the timeline. Are you aware of the fact that people that supposedly have photographic memories, as they age, their memory in every area but history stays photographic?
0: No.
1: No, I wasn't.
0: No, I was not aware of that. In every area but history.
1: Very interesting.
0: God, that's fascinating.
5: And that is a proof that someone is going back and changing history, because photographic memories have been proven.
0: Absolutely. Yes, absolutely. But how are you able to demonstrate to us that what you just said is true, that their photographic memory remains intact throughout their life, save history?
5: Because you can prove that a young child, to a certain degree, has photographic memory. As you study the child over the pace of years, the gaps in the history, the conflict in the history recall start occurring.
0: That's interesting.
1: Well, one question that I would have is, photographic memory implies seeing something and having a memory of that, and not necessarily...
5: Well, it's more than just seeing. It's with the help of hypnosis, you can bring back the total sensations that you're experiencing.
1: Well, when you get into hypnosis, that's an area where I'm not quite sure if that's as reliable as we'd like to believe. But
5: well, you have to have someone that's trained and not to lead someone. Just
1: well, sure. But even when they're trained not to lead someone, that doesn't mean it doesn't occur.
5: Yeah,
1: so.
5: It does occur. And the other fact that I wanted to bring out, we're talking about the shadow people.
0: Mm-hmm.
5: I think if you would take a look at the folklore and mythology, especially in the Irish folklore.
0: You'll find it.
5: You will find that they divide the world into the existence that you're living in, a place that they call the shade, which is in between where we're living and someplace else that people can enter into, travel, observe, what for, and then the astral plane is separate.
0: A religious person might refer to that center area as a kind of purgatory, huh?
5: No, it's not a purgatory.
0: No, I said a religious person might refer to it in that manner.
5: Well, they might, but it wasn't looked on that way. And a proof of that is, if you have access to security tapes from the major malls around the world,
0: right?
5: You will literally see people disappear. And then 100, 200 feet down the mall, they'll reappear. And there's nothing wrong with the tape, wrong with the equipment.
0: Well, you're blowing me away again. How do you know this to be true?
5: Well, I'm out of the military, and I'm in the security end before I was forced to retire.
0: Okay.
5: And
0: so you had occasion to watch a lot of those tapes.
5: The puzzles, yeah. And I don't know if you've ever spent 8 hours a night chasing a ghost on an alert pad that all your sensors is telling you it's there and you can't find it.
0: No, I've never done that.
5: but I'm sure you've heard of Air Force personnel complaining about it.
0: Yes, I have. And your point is exceptionally well made. Thank you. Let's see if we can sneak one more in here. West of the Rockies, you're on the air with Dr. Spence. Hello.
6: Hello.
0: Hello.
6: Hi, my name is Mark. I'm calling from British Columbia, Canada.
0: Yes, Mark.
6: I just wanted to share a couple stories with you about my experiences with the shadow people. It was probably about a year ago, I guess. I was sleeping with my girlfriend, and I was in at the end of my dream, and I saw this big glowing orange sphere like flying towards me, and I had the choice to like go towards it or wake myself up.
0: Mm-hmm.
6: And I woke up, and beside my bed there was a dark shape standing there.
0: Mm-hmm.
6: And it kind of morphed its shape and started going down towards the floor, and it turned into a dog, and then it disappeared.
0: Turned into a, I'm sorry?
6: It was kind of shaped like a dog. It was like, I don't know, like a wolf or something, but it was hard to make out. Like,
0: and then
6: it was some sort of canine.
0: Yep.
6: And then it disappeared. And then I had an experience, I guess it was a few months ago. I was sleeping, and I was looking over a grassy field, and there were these dark shadow people walking around, and they were walking around in circles, and there was bushes around, and there was dogs kind of running around their feet, like smelling at the bushes and stuff.
0: Yes.
6: And they all, like, there was probably 7 or 8 of these shadow people, and they all turned and walked away from me at the same time, and the dogs kind of scurried, like, away from me for a second, and then they turned into spirits and started flying around me. And I heard this really loud, screeching, piercing noise that woke me up from my sleep. And I was completely terrified. And I guess it was about a month ago, my girlfriend was watching a show on TV. She was at her parents' house, and she called me on the phone. And it was a show on sleep paralysis, and there was a woman on there that was talking about these dark entities, and they wear onks around their neck.
0: Mm-hmm.
6: And
0: sir, we're gonna have to leave the line. We're woefully short on time. I very much appreciate your call, and particularly your first story, Doctor. Your e-book. You're gonna have an e-book. You're writing a book, which is going to be called Shadow Beings, Reality Unveiled. It's going to be available on the net. When?
1: On June 18th.
0: June 18th.
1: Right.
0: Day after my birthday.
1: Oh.
0: Interesting.
1: Wow.
0: All right. And then it's going to be out in paperback form. Is that correct?
1: Yes. I believe August.
0: In August?
1: Yes. The end of August.
0: In the meantime, they have your new website to go to.
1: Yes.
0: Congratulations on the birth of your new website.
1: Thank you.
0: In the meantime, you've been absolutely fascinating to have on the program. Really fascinating, and we will have you back.
1: I hope very soon.
0: All right. Thank you, and good night.
1: Thank you.
0: All right, look, we're out of time. I'm sorry about that, everybody. Boy, what an hour, huh? In fact, what a night. Tomorrow night, we'll be back with I'm not sure what. Open lines, and I'm open to suggestions. From the high desert, I'm Art Bell. Ta-ta.

Saturnian kind of. Lead is the heaviest, darkest metal, symbolizing the heavy, dark, leaden, depressive kind of consciousness that we can get into if we don't bring consciousness to bear on it. If we bring the fire of attention, the fire of awareness, the fire of life, perception, to this kind of consciousness, we raise it to the point where it's a reflective and conductive type of consciousness, as is gold. Very malleable, can be shaped into ornaments artistic forms. And this is would be the analogy, the imagery for expressing the change of consciousness, the actual change of your mode of thinking, your mode of responding to the world, the mode in which you perceive the world. The yogic tradition is a little bit more separated from the physical world, but it works basically with the same kind of, it doesn't work so much with animal or plant, for example, plant substances, although some tradition, some aspects of yoga do. For example, the tantric tradition in India does use plants and herbs and so forth as an adjunct to consciousness work, but more concentrating on the mental techniques, the meditational techniques of yoga, but the purpose being the same, being the contact with the inner world. And animals are used as symbols, of course. You have animals and the chakras and that kind of thing. In Taoism, it's interesting because there the yogic aspect of alchemy is much clearer. It's much more clearly spelled out that alchemy is also a yogic internal practice. So I would see yoga and alchemy as being the Indian and Chinese equivalent to what in Europe was became the alchemical tradition. And which before, in the pre-literate, pre-technological, early Neolithic and Paleolithic culture was shamanism. Shamanism, animism. Animism meaning that nature is alive. One other thing I wanted to say about alchemy is that Jung said, well, the alchemists were projecting the contents of their unconscious into matter. So they were looking at the processes going on in the retorts and having visions or hallucinations from that. They were projecting their own internal dynamics into that. And what I've come to realize is that this is both true and not true, in the sense that yes, there is projection going on. You are projecting your own images that come out of your own ancestral inheritance into these processes that you're seeing. It's not, however, necessarily, it's not an unconscious projection, because the images that you're projecting are these mythic images that you've been taught, that you have learned from your teachers and from your books that you've read. The figures and the stories of the gods and the animals and so forth, the stories of the ancestors, which is what the mythology is, the story of our ancestors, are projected into these processes. It's a conscious, not an unconscious projection. And it's also, again, to remind you of this thing about the inner and the outer, it's not only a projection. Yes, there is projection, but there is also perception. Projection and perception are the two poles of the processes of our intention, attention in relationship to the world. We constantly project images from within us. We project meaning from us. But we also can be and need to be and need to cultivate our receptivity, our ability to perceive or to apperceive, as some people say. Apperception is a sort of contextual perception where you not only the thing there, but the whole context in which that thing is and how it relates to you and the feelings and the associations that go along with it. That's a receptive process. And in this, there's an exquisite and poignant dance in the interplay between these projective and receptive perceptive processes that we engage in all of our lives, because it's extremely easy to get stuck in one or the other mode. And getting stuck in one or the other mode is equally detrimental.
Many psychics, for example, get stuck in the receptive mode. They're not able to make the discrimination between what's their own projection and what they're actually perceiving. And often they take on a lot of physical illnesses or psychic discontents and distress as a result of that. So, shamanism, alchemy, and yoga as traditional technologies of consciousness transformation, which allow us to be in greater access and communication with the worlds, other worlds of consciousness, which we exist around us. And you might say, somebody might raise the question, well, no, so what? Who cares? Why is it important that we have contact with these other worlds? Well, the reason for the importance basically is if the model that these other worlds exist, that we live in a multidimensional reality, is correct, then we're in deep shit trouble if we don't pay attention to the other worlds. Since all of the traditions, you know, spiritual traditions, psychic, philosophical, religious traditions of all times, including shamanism, are unanimous in asserting this claim that our ordinary attention and consciousness is limited to this pathetic fragment of the possibility to be perceived, like the Sufis say, you know, we're like a man who lives on the ground floor of a seven-story mansion, having forgotten completely that there is this, the other six floors exist above him, which are larger and more spacious and greater and more beautiful and more interesting than the one that he lives in. And if a lot of your essential knowledge comes through to you from these other dimensions and you've lost contact with them, you don't even have the essential mechanisms for survival. See, psychic perception or extrasensory perception or clairvoyance and all these things that the shamans and the alchemists and the yogis talk about, they're not luxuries. They're not something we can indulge once we've taken care of survival. They evolved as adaptive evolutionary processes. And we've lost them to a large extent through atrophy. They've atrophied through misuse. It's very clear from anthropological research that primitive, preliterate, aboriginal cultures have abilities that we call telepathy, clairvoyance, and so forth, as a matter of course. They take it for granted, and they use it for survival. For example, think of a hunter tribe that's in Africa, the Bushmen and the Kalahari. This has been documented, that that sends out a band of six hunters to track some animal, which they may be gone for 5 days. Okay, and they have to chase this big animal, such as a giraffe or a buffalo or whatever it may be, and bring it back. So they have no telephone, telegraph, they can't send runners. How are they going to stay in communication with the tribe? It's been documented that they are in communication with, telepathic communication with the tribe, where the tribe can know that it's essential to their survival. They need to know when food is going to come, whether the people are okay. Clairvoyance, which simply means being able to see some of these more subtle phenomena that are normally kind of just disappearing into invisibility or imperceptibility, is equally essential. And your survival could hinge on it. So I see this, and, you know, we're not exactly in a position to say that our attitude has contributed to our survival. I mean, people do say that. People even say that nuclear deterrence has, you know, the nuclear buildup has prevented nuclear war so far, hasn't it? We should congratulate ourselves how well we've done. And nobody who can look at the situation we're in can say that we are survivors. You know, we've had to concentrate on the material world in order to survive. And therefore, we can't indulge in luxuries such as these weird peoples of ancient cultures had the leisure to do, apparently. It's not the way it is. One interesting difference in the shamanic practice that's now from their role in traditional cultures, some of which of course still exist, is that in what you might call neo-shamanism, is no longer the shamanism of the expert. This is one of the things I appreciate very much about what Michael Horner does. He's taken certain aspects of core, what he calls core shamanism, whether it's that or not, doesn't matter, certain techniques shared by shamanic cultures all over the world,
and shown that Westerners, Anglo, white Westerners, middle class, with all the conditioning and brainwashing that the rationalistic, Newtonian, mechanistic world model has succeeded in impinging and putting on all of us, and can within a very short time have shamanic experiences, can open up doorways to these other worlds, can establish ally relationships, totemic relationships. They're not really totemic, because totemic means family, comes from the ancestry, and these are not. These are new. These are individual new. So everyone becomes has the potential for becoming a shaman, becoming a practitioner of shamanism. It's no longer you need to go to the expert, the one person in the tribe who played that role. Because now we've evolved all kinds of other approaches for, of course, we still have experts, and you know it's okay to use experts, but on the other hand, what's much more important is that people, the actual you and me, all of us, anyone who cares about the world that we live in and would like to survive and would like to see this world pass on to our children and our grandchildren, it behooves us all to make use of every possible help, method, tool, technique, ally, spiritual, technological, as long as it helps us get there and accomplish this purpose, we'd be fools not to use it. I've recently come to understand also that there are different varieties of shamanic path, and this might help some of you think about how you might relate to that kind of path, and we can talk further about this afternoon too. Part of this came for me out of a distinction that's made in the Polynesian Hawaiian shamanic complex between starting with the assumption that the shamanic path is one of the obtaining this otherwise inaccessible knowledge, usually not accessible knowledge, they make a distinction between the path of the warrior and the path of the adventurer. And this is a very interesting distinction. The path of the warrior is a path that emphasizes impeccability and intense observation and attention. And it has a worldview that says the world is a dangerous place filled with malevolent forces, both ordinary human and spirit. And it's the task of the warrior to be able to defend himself, him or herself, at all times against these prevailing malevolent forces.

consists in this sense of balance between what I've called the projective and the perceptive. Not just having the vision and sort of, oh yeah, vision, groovy, wow, you know, taking it in. Many people have that attitude towards psychedelics. Just take it and wow. Impeccability means you look back. You don't just take it. You look and you try to discriminate and to discern between what are your own projections based on your own fears and fantasies and what is really going on there and what really is going on there. You need to be able to observe. You need to be able to catch the details. You need to be able to see through the surface in order to get the meaning that's being expressed by that surface of form. And that to me is impeccability. Impeccability means not just indulging and having the vision, it means observing the vision that you've shown in all states of consciousness. Now, the adventurer, the path of the adventurer is a little bit different. The adventurer actually needs to have the same impeccability and the same attention to observing and really attending to detail. However, he doesn't necessarily, and he agrees, the adventurer agrees, that the world is filled with malevolent forces, but that's not all. The adventurer, whom I actually prefer to call the explorer, so you think of it as adventurer-explorer, as a type of path, as an orientation, says, yes, okay, we need to be able to protect ourselves, so we'll learn the skills of the warrior. But on the other hand, reality is infinitely fluid, well, not infinitely, it's fluid and flexible within certain limits, and these limits can be extended and expanded. And the adventurer then rather tries to generate or co-create a picture of reality in which the potential for unfolding and for creative expression of everyone participating in it is maximized. So it's creating an environment, creating a setting, co-creating a space, a context, a reality in which each and every one of us humans and the animals and the plants and nature herself can be recognized as a community of equals and can have the right to unfold their own destiny. This is what the deep ecology movement is, how deep ecology connects into shamanism. Because deep ecology says every species of plant or animal and the environmental elements themselves have an equal right to live their life without having their integrity violated by one particular arrogant species. So, the adventurer, explorer, and the warrior consciousness share the emphasis on impeccability, on observation, on detail, on discipline to a certain extent, but the adventurer, explorer also emphasizes creativity more. The creative play to allow the unfolding of these created realities that maximize everyone's potential. So the drawback of the warrior consciousness is that it has a tendency to become paranoid. Right? Because this kind of suspiciousness, the world is full of malevolent forces, shades very easily into paranoia. And when you think of warrior consciousness, not so much in the shamanic context, see, the shamanic warrior consciousness is conscious warrior attitude in relationship to the inner worlds, or the other worlds. Warriors, of course, exist in the ordinary world. And one way, one kind of summary statement of the kind of mess that we're in right now is to say that the warrior consciousness on this planet has run amok. When you look at the governments of the world, both first, second, and third world countries, 99% of them are military cliques, military elites. The military-industrial complex has been in charge of, basically, they have access to the largest amount of resources, they have access to all the science and technology, they have access to the largest amount of money, they control, they dominate, they are parasitical on the economy. Because the military economy is not a life-sustaining economy. It's a life-destroying economy, which doesn't produce anything of value that sustains and supports life. Therefore, it's parasitical on
the rest of the economy of people who grow food and live lives and

and try to, you know, have babies and continue the life on this world. The difference between parasitism and symbiosis is very crucial. Symbiosis means mutual cooperative support of each other's evolutionary development. Parasitism is evolutionary development of one species or group or clan of another, at the expense of another. The colonial enterprise, the entire colonialism is a form of parasitism. That's why we shouldn't be surprised when third world countries don't think of America as the land of opportunity as so much as the land of imperialist oppression and exploitation. The opportunity is not for them. So we are the ones that go in there, force them to change their agriculture over to doing monocultural things, which leads to and force them to grow crops that they can sell for cash to feed our, to make our hamburgers, to feed our cattle, and therefore not be able to feed themselves and destroy the rainforest. You know, they're not doing that. They wouldn't come up with that as a mechanism of survival. It's a parasitism. It's for us. We consume all that stuff, and they are left with the waste matter. So this is one difference in which the shamanic revival, neo-shamanism, differs from the traditional role, is in its emphasis on each individual has the ability and the necessity and the right, certainly, to practice desirability of practicing it yourself. See for yourself. Find out for yourself. Go for yourself. Go and see. See what you can learn. The other, to me, this is not really a difference from before, but let me say something about what I think is the significance of this, and both Terence and Joan have already alluded to it. It's because the pre-literate shamanic aboriginal cultures, primal cultures, have preserved this sort of shamanistic, animistic, pagan worldview, is one of the reasons why it's so important for us to study these cultures and to study our own past. Because we had that, our own ancestors had that kind of relationship to nature, which is completely different. They had a relationship to nature that was based on a sense of community with nature. This is one of the things Thomas Berry, the philosopher who's just come out with this extraordinary new book called Dreaming the Earth, emphasizes. The notion of community needs to be extended between from the one that we usually are used to, the human community, to a community of humans with animals, with plants, with the natural elements of the environment, the earth itself, and with the spirits that dwell in it. This interconnectedness, interwovenness, which we have lost, which is exemplified in and emphasized in some scientific movements, particularly the Lovelock hypothesis, the Gaia hypothesis of Lovelock, which states that the world apparently, on scientific evidence alone, behaves like a living organism, like a living, breathing, giant organism, like a supercell. And the deep ecology movement, which says that ecology is not just a matter of preserving our resources, it's a matter of shifting out of an anthropocentric viewpoint, a human-centered viewpoint, into a biocentric viewpoint, in which life is at the center. And our task is to do everything we can to preserve and sustain life, and everything we can to avoid harming to try to minimize the harm or the intrusion or the invasion or the destruction of anybody else's habitat. That the whole thing is interwoven in a unity. Now, Gaia, the notion of Gaia, the world by itself, there are certain limitations in that view too. For one thing, the Gaia hypothesis, as a scientific hypothesis, I think it's a major step forward in science. It's not quite the view of animism, because animism says that not only is the earth alive and all the different parts of the earth are alive, but these are sacred intelligences.
So if you say the earth is alive, but you're still talking from within a mechanistic worldview, then it's alive in the way other animals and plants are alive, which is basically like a machine. Animals and plants, according to mechanistic biologies, are just self-reproducing machines. Self-regulating, self-reproducing machines. It's still a mechanistic worldview. We don't need to speculate about what Lovelock's views might be personally. They might be quite different from his scientific hypothesis, so it's okay to have the hypothesis, but I think the next step that still needs to be taken that involves an integration of science and spirituality, which have also become separated, is to recognize that there's not only nature is not only alive, the earth is not only alive, but it's intelligent, we can communicate with it, and through direct means, and it's a sacred world. Is in fact interlinked with the existence and the viability of the earth itself. And when you think about it, you look at the spiritual artistic expressions, the literature, the sacred texts, the symbols, the architecture, the sculptures, the paintings, and so forth. When you really see it, the role of nature, animals, plants, in all cultures, even the cultures, the religious traditions that are most separated from nature are, of course, the three Western monotheistic, patriarchal monotheistic religions of Islam, Judaism, and Christianity. They have the worst record as far as a negative relationship to nature and earth, even although there are exceptions within each tradition, particularly in individual mystics. But the overall orthodox view of the system itself is tends to be, in all three of those religions, rejecting of nature, fearful of nature, and seeing spirituality as really transcending nature. So, you know, in Islam, you have this notion of the nafs, that are the animals. It's like the ego. The ego is symbolized by animals. And we have to, there are simultaneously our enemies that we have to get beyond. Well, see, this is a different, very different view than you would gain from the animistic religions, which has said, well, the animals are not our enemies, neither the animals inside us nor the animals around us. The animals are our brothers and sisters, our relations, all our relations, both in the spirit form and in the real form. So we can cultivate this relationship with the spirit, the soul of the animal, as well as with animals that we actually might know of, flesh and blood and fur and four legs and wings. And the worldview that's emerging, this will be my last point now before we break. What I want to emphasize here is the recent realization that this animistic, shamanistic, pagan worldview that we're rediscovering, reconnecting with, and appreciating anew its value and its significance for our time, this significance becomes even more acute when you realize that in shamanism, you know, they talk a lot about the importance of connecting with your ancestors. And in work that I've done individually and with groups, this is more and more becoming apparent that connection with the ancestors, connection with animals, spirits, guardian animals, and connection with ancestors, guardians, is an essential part of the process. And this is where the tie-in comes from psychology, psychotherapy, into shamanism. Psychotherapy, you do a lot of work with your parents to clear up your relationship with your parents. And any negative charge there. That needs to happen before you can connect with your ancestors. Your parents are your first ancestors. If you're not clear with them, you can't go any further back than them. Okay. And a connection with the animals is actually really a part of that, because the animals are our ancestors. We are animals. We are descended from animals. So the primates, the mammals, the reptiles, the amphibians, and the fish, that's our animal ancestry as orders of life, as kingdoms of life. But our human ancestry were hunter-gatherers for a couple of 100,000 years before they started farming and building cities with walls around them.
couple of hundred thousand years of hunter-gathering, of wandering, of tribal existence with shamanic worldview, with a view of necessity of total sensory communication, maximal sensory communication, fluidity, discrimination with the natural world. These were our ancestors. And then you get into this realm of prehistory. Terence referred to the work of Rhiann Eisler, which in turn is based on the work of the archaeologist Maria Gimbutas, whose major discovery over the last 20 years has been to unearth, to uncover the goddess religion of old Europe, as she calls it. Europe before the invasions of the Indo-Europeans, the Indo-Aryans who came from Central Asia and invaded India from the north, the Mediterranean basin, and Western Europe in wave after wave after wave of invasion. These were nomadic horse people. They had domesticated the horse, and they had domesticated, discovered how to make bronze weapons. And they started invading around 5000 BC, and wave after wave after wave, pushing invading and preying on, really functioning as predators on the Neolithic cultures, farming cultures, which had already existed in those areas, in old Europe and around the whole Baltic region, the Mediterranean, including Crete, right up into northern, central Germany, southern, western Russia. That whole area, there were hundreds and hundreds of different cultures and language groups in which the two chief features that are of significance are that these were goddess cultures that apparently did not have any kind of superior, inferior, subordination relationship between the sexes. It was not a matriarchy, as Maria Gimbutas emphasizes, not a matriarchy, which means the mothers dominate, the mothers control, rather than the fathers. It was, as Rhiann Eisler suggested, a partnership society in which men and women had equal value and had clearly distinct roles. The chief divinity was female. And it was not a mother goddess. This is also important. The mother concept has been overemphasized, I think. Again, it's something we can talk more about later. It's the life-giving and death-giving goddess. Because we are given life by nature, but we're also killed by nature. So this is not a mother. A mother doesn't kill you. Nature, as an intelligence, as a spirit, is what gives us life and what takes life. So there are these images, and there are images of this goddess figure in a total unitive relationship with animals, the snake and the bird and various animals, toads, frogs, vultures, insects, bees, bears, bulls, sheep, goats, all the various animals. And no hierarchy within the society. Other than possibly, I mean, there would be, in the buildings there would be a throne, but the throne was of the priestess, or the goddess would be in a central place. The goddess figurine would be in a central place. Second very important part was that there are no, in all these cultures, in these hundreds of things, there have never been found any weapons. There have never been found any fortifications. There is not the pattern that you find in later Sumerian, Babylonian, Greek, Egyptian, all these other cultures, which were all male god cultures, of a male king surrounded by all this wealth and ornaments and sometimes slaves also killed along with it, and weapons and inscriptions about the glorious deeds, militaristic deeds that the hero or the king has done. None of that. Instead, the dead men and women and children equally were buried right under the house where you eat and sleep, so that you have the connection with your ancestors right under your feet, under your body, where you live. You're reminded of them. And what does this mean? This means, see, these people were our ancestors. The nomadic, patriarchal, warrior, sky god people were our ancestors. And the peaceful, egalitarian, goddess
culture, people, were our ancestors, because of course they intermarried. I mean, they didn't just kill the others, they destroyed the religion, but they intermarried, they had children. Both of them are our ancestors. You may be familiar with Rupert Sheldrake's theory of morphic resonance, you know, that habits of nature and culture get transmitted by repetition. That means the morphic field for a culture that's egalitarian between the sexes and that's peaceful exists within us. We have it within us. We have access to it in our psychic memory, whatever that may be, whatever form that may take. And not only that, the morphic field of that is much stronger than the morphic field of the militaristic, aggressive, dominating, patriarchal system that started around 4 to 3,000 years before Christ. Because those cultures go back to 10,000, 20,000, 30,000, 40,000, 50,000, right back into the Upper Paleolithic, where you first have little stone chips inscribed with goddess symbols. These were hunter-gatherer cultures, and then pastoralist cultures, and then farming cultures. They were not fighting cultures. The fighting comes in as a result of the invaders who came in, who took over, who plundered, basically, said, here, these people are growing their food. This is much better than having to gather it. Let's just take it. Who were able to do that because they sat up high on horses, who installed their gods. Of course, I'm not saying this is sort of the gross picture, but they... You know, of course, there was intermarriage, and much of there is evidence for peaceful interactions also, and cultural assimilation, and all of that. But the morphic field of that cultural way of life is stronger because longer in time, more people, longer period of time, than this other more new one. So that when I discovered that, when I learned this from Maria Gimbutas's writings and talks. It did a change in my worldview and my paradigms that was as profound as the change that was induced when I first took LSD. Because up to that point, I'd always believed, you know, history begins at Sumer and begins with bloodshed and warfare. And it's been bloodshed and warfare ever since. And in fact, then the biologists go along with that and say, well, we're descended from these aggressive animals, you know, aggression in nature, nature raw in tooth and claw, eat or be eaten, the territorial imperative, you know, 2001, you know, bash the skull, that's it. We've always been that way. It's part of human nature. We can't change. Along comes this woman from Eastern Europe and says, no matriarchy, no weapons. For tens of thousands of years, 10 times, 20 times as long as our history that we'd previously thought was, you know, this is our ancestry. This means these people are our ancestors. We know how to do that. We know how to live in an ecologically and peaceful, harmonious world. We've done it. So for that reason, I'm actually extremely hopeful, although I realize, as every one of you do, that our world situation, as you look at it today, is a total and unmitigated disaster. The apocalypse, the Armageddon, is already in full swing. It's not something that's going to happen next year or 25 years from now. It's happening now. All you need to do is read the papers, look at the television. The four horsemen of the apocalypse, war, famine, poverty, and destruction, they're all rampaging over the entire globe. Amnesty International just put out their account. More than two-thirds of all nation governments sanction torture as official government-sanctioned practices. And the number is increasing, and the varieties of torturing techniques being used and the numbers of people being used on is increasing. So there's no stretch of the imagination that can be called progress, but there are these very, very hopeful signs, and the locus of those signs is within the psyche of every single human individual, nowhere else. So thank you for your attention. Good.

0: Okay. The expectation for this afternoon is simply that we will attempt to address what concerns you have, to dialogue, to give people a chance to ask questions. It seems to me that often the most fertile part of these things is the dialogue part of it, because this is where then, instead of talking heads, pontificating about whatever obsessions drive them personally, you have a chance to try and be the rudder of these public egos and steer them toward something interesting. And so the obligation is on you for the quality of rhetoric for that kind of a session. So I don't know how much was clear this morning, how much obscure, what issues it raises for people, but if someone would like to start off with a question, we would just make our way into it. Yes. Yes, before we go further, do you want people to take a microphone? How's this?
1: No, just speak.
2: Just speak loudly.
0: Speak clearly when you ask your question. Sorry, go ahead.
1: Okay, so here's the repeated question, and it has to do with drugs, psychedelics. I know that you didn't, you know, necessarily recommend it, but you also didn't sound like you were against it, and the word has been coming up a few times.
0: Maybe I've overdone this even-handedness trip.
1: So my question is, what is there to know about drugs and brain damage? They have advertisements with a pen and an egg going in there, and it's frying your brain.
0: Uh-huh.
1: Every time you do it, you knock some brain cells out. And
0: well, you know, the president's consort urges us to simply say no. And I can't remember whether who it was. I think it was Tim Leary the other night was wearing a T-shirt which said "Just Say No," KNOW. See how close to the surface it is and how nearly the same thing? So that's the short and obvious answer. What is there to know about drugs? A huge amount. I mean, this is a department of human knowledge called pharmacology that is the life study of many people. In terms of this question of psychedelics and being a spiritual adventurer and coming to a place in your life where you say,

0: from the high desert and the great American Southwest. I bid you all good evening, good morning, good afternoon, wherever you may be across this great land of ours, well beyond, because we cover all 24 time zones. I'm Art Bell, and this is Coast to Coast AM. Well, it's going to be mainly an open line hour this hour. I do have something I want to call to your attention right away. A cannon is dead. Peter Fisk is his name, and he has done what... Actually, I did do a couple of times. I'm almost ashamed to admit, but not quite. Peter Fisk, writes, I recently exercised my Second Amendment right to repair a Canon BJ5100 printer. When the green light would not stop flashing, the solution is on page 357 of the owner's manual. The Ruger 45 butt line is merely included in the photo for perspective. No firearms were harmed in the filming of this printer repair job. Peter, obviously, we've got the photo up there for you with Peter aiming his 357 at the soon-to-be thoroughly dead Canon printer. You know, this has happened to me, and I get nothing but the best. Canon and Hewlett-Packard and all the rest of it, but... there's something about electronics. As you know, I'm kind of an electronics kind of person, and I have never been able to let anything rest. If something is wrong, I will either A, repair it, B, and I'll spend days at that, even dreaming about what might be wrong, or B, in final desperation, break it so that nobody else will ever use it again. And when I was younger and less patient, I did a couple of times shoot electronic stuff. I've finally lost my temper after every possible attempt was made, and I did what Peter has done so graphically. He includes the photos. And if that's you, you know, if you've done this kind of thing yourself, you or even thought or dreamed of it, you will appreciate what Peter has done here. So we put that up on the website for you. If you'll go to artbell.com and merely look at what's new, I see that Keith has entitled it "Fun: Colon What to Do with a Broken Printer." Computer stuff can be frustrating. All right, briefly in the news, the war. The Taliban supreme leader radioed his commanders on Wednesday and called them to fight to the death against Americans in southern Afghanistan. In other words, we're getting close to home there. Meanwhile, Pentagon said Wednesday that U.S. airstrikes damaged a compound near the Taliban's strongest and last stronghold, Kandahar. And so we're moving in on them. I still reach out and ask you, if we get Osama bin Laden, what do we do with him? Nobody seems to have too many answers to that.
1: Well, we fry him in pig fat, Art.
0: Or, you know, something like that. But, I mean, what really do we do with him? Do we kill him on the spot, bring him home, have a big trial, or, I don't know, something else? A CIA officer... Johnny Mike Spann, killed at Mazar-e-Sharif in northern Afghanistan. He was the first American to die in action inside Afghanistan since the U.S. bombing began. Imagine that. All of this war going on, and we are now reporting the first man killed in action. Others have died in accidents outside the country, but related to the war. But he is the first person, the first, to die in action. And he's a CIA guy. The House overwhelmingly approved $20 billion in an anti-terrorism package tonight. Do you now feel safer? After derailing a Democratic drive to defy the president and add billions more for domestic security. Infantry from the Army's 10th Mountain Division have crossed from Uzbekistan into northern Afghanistan to help protect other Americans in dangerous areas near two air bases, and I still am amazed that so soon after the Cold War, we are basing troops in former Russian republics. Now, imagine, you know, 15 years ago or less, if we had suggested that U.S. troops would be based in Soviet territory, or more likely former Soviet territory. People would have laughed, right? But there they are. The U.S. Signed a contract today to buy 155 million doses of smallpox vaccine from a British firm. That'll bring the nation's stockpile to 286 million doses, and that's almost enough to get one for everybody, right? Oh, listen, somebody emails me. I bet you've forgotten it, too. It, right? Remember it? Do you remember Dean Kamen's it, the mysterious it? Well, finally, probably because you're forgetting it, Dean Kamen is going to reveal it, I understand, Ginger, or it, to Diane Sawyer on December 3rd on the Good Morning America show. And maybe having received all of the publicity and fervor that was created about it, now it's time to reveal whatever it is. What do you think it might be? I've lost faith that I know what it might be. Here's a really interesting article that will confirm what I thought and what a lot of you have thought. MSNBC writes the article, and it's entitled The High-Tech Hunt for Terrorist Lairs. And guess what, folks? It, without reading you the whole article, it basically says the U.S. is using special new technology known as HARP from Alaska to look for underground caves and bunkers in Afghanistan and locate you-know-who. Did you ever doubt it for a moment? I mean, if there was a technology that would uncover underground caves and bunkers and hidey holes and whatever all underground, that was one of the original stated goals of HARP, and so you know darn well they're using it. I wonder what other interesting effects it might be having. They just discovered that under the frozen surface of the Arctic Ocean, this is a Reuters news story, scientists sailing aboard a U.S. Coast Guard icebreaker have discovered a searing cauldron of activity, including underwater volcanic movement and deep-sea hot springs that may harbor previously unknown forms of life. Isn't that interesting? One of the areas left to explore on our globe is the ocean, the deep, deep ocean, and under the Arctic Ocean there appears to be life. I wonder what kind of life they're going to find there. The scientists mapped and studied the Gackle Ridge. This apparently runs for about 1,100 miles from north of Greenland to Siberia beneath the Arctic ice cap. It is the deepest, most remote portion of the global mid-Atlantic ridge system. And oh, what they're finding there. It's really, really, really interesting. Black smoker chimneys. These are volcanic vents at the bottom of the very deep ocean, and around them grows this strange, never-before-seen life of some kind, I guess we're going to find out. Almost like going to another planet, very close to going to another planet. Here's a kind of an interesting story. The September 11th attacks apparently have spurred a baby boom. The words came to Ann Travers as she watched her husband sleep that night. He's going to make an excellent father. And there it was, the answer she'd been searching for, her personal response to tragedy after walking out of Manhattan and turning to watch the World Trade Center collapse. Little more than 10 days later, pregnant. Not long after, so was Stacy Stapleton, who made the decision with husband Paul to have a child as fighter jet crews flew over their Manhattan apartment. In other words, in the middle of this tragedy, Americans were so shocked and emotionally at a peak that many, many, many of them have made babies. Not quite a war boom, but pretty doggone close. So you watch, 9 months after the September 11th period, there are going to be all kinds of birth in America. I wonder what this says about us. When faced with our darkest moments, I guess on the light side, on the bright side, we could say we turn to each other. Right? We cling closer, much closer than ever before to the one near us. And of course, other things could be said that I wouldn't say, but if for some reason, when the when it gets rough, when going gets rough out there, people get going. Anyway, open lines. Anything you want to talk about for the balance of this hour, and then coming up next hour is James von Prague. He is a man who speaks to the dead. All right. To the telephones, and anything you would like to talk about in the world, remember, when I answer the phone, that means, boom, you're on the air, so turn down your radio right away. If I say, hi, you're on the air, turn down the radio, boom, like that. First time caller line, you're on the air. Hi.
2: Hello.
0: Hi.
2: How you doing?
0: Okay, sir.
2: Yeah. Is this Art?
0: I'm the only one here.
2: In the other room, I have to turn it off, okay?
0: Yes, please. Yes, go right ahead. I'll wait. See, this is why. Yes, sir.
2: Yeah, I can't believe I got through. First time I ever tried.
0: See?
2: Yeah, I've been listening to you for about 8 months. My cousin put me on to you.
0: Wait a minute. It's coming to me. Something's coming to me. You're north, right? Yep. You're in Canada.
2: That's right.
0: Ah!
2: That's right. I'm in Windsor.
0: It was easy, sir. It was easy. I can hear your accent.
2: Oh, is that right? I'm from Cape Breton Island originally. Nova Scotia.
0: Yes, sir.
2: Yeah. Anyhow, my cousin put me on to you because of things I've been saying. I was wondering if you had anything you could add to it. I've been seeing the same numbers. I know it sounds crazy, but seeing 11, 22, 33, 44, 55, 66, 77.
0: Keep going.
2: All the time.
0: Let's see how far you can go. 77.
2: Yeah. I see them all, double numbers. Coincidence is life, I guess. I guess it is. But it seems like it's happening.
0: So then you can only get to 77.
2: Well, that's pretty much on the clock type of thing. I see it. I'll strike me to look at my clock, and every time it's
0: one of those times.
2: Yeah, but
0: you know what? What that is, sir, is it's called synchronicity.
2: Is that right?
0: Yes, it's called synchronicity.
2: Hmm. I see. But I had here's one weird thing, though. I went home on vacation for my sister's birthday.
0: Yeah.
2: Back in Cape Breton.
0: Mm.
2: And I've flown probably 40 times in my life. I love it. And for some strange reason, I had an awful fear of flying. And I let it be known down home. And I also had a fear of the number 11.
0: Mm.
2: This was in August.
0: Mm-hmm.
2: And now after that happened, I had people calling me from all over the country who were home for that wedding, saying I predicted that.
0: Well, would you have been on that plane?
2: I had an awful fear of flying. When I got home.
0: Would you have been on that specific plane?
2: No.
0: Well, then I'm not sure that it exactly counts.
2: Yeah, but I
0: mean, your plane would have been cool.
2: People are perceiving that, I suppose.
0: Yeah. Yeah, I mean, your plane would have been all right. I mean, if you had been booked on that flight. And I think this is the key. You know, people say these things all the time. Oh, I was afraid of flying. If you had actually been booked on that specific flight and you had been so freaked out, you had canceled your flight for whatever reason and stayed home, then I'd be having some deep thought about it. But just based on what you told me, Wildcard line, you're on the air. Hello.
3: Yes. Hi, Art. This is Bill in West Hartford, Connecticut.
0: So what do you have for us, Bill?
3: Art, I have a fantastic idea for a great ratings grabber for your show, and that is, how about a show for, let's say, for about 10 or 20 minutes with me debating the caller JC on religion?
0: Now, why do you think that you're half of the, actually, you might be right. You might be right.
3: Because you got JC on the line now.
0: No, I can't. He's just a caller. Well, but you know, the more I think about this, actually...
3: Yeah.
0: The more I like it. If ever I have thought anybody deserved JC, it might well be you, Bill.
3: Yes, there's nothing virtually we would agree upon. He would be so shocked with all the erotica and pornography and X-rated stuff, adult, of course, adult material that I read, and all the delicious food I eat, you know, lobster and filet mignon that he can't stand and
0: work. Well, I have no idea how I could ever coordinate this. I mean, you're a caller, he's a caller. I don't know how to get hold of either one of you. But if the opportunity should ever arise, trust me, I'd do it, Bill. I appreciate your call. In many ways, there's nothing I'd rather see. Well, you never know, Bill. It'll be in the hands of fate. East of the Rockies, you're on the air. Good morning.
4: Thank you, Mr. Art Bell. Glad to have you back. And
0: yes, sir.
4: Have a good holiday season. And this is Frank from New Orleans, listening on WSNB 1350 on AM dial.
0: Yes, sir.
4: One simple question. Remember a while back they were shipping all types of stuff down to Antarctica. Richard C. Hoagland.
0: Yes, of course. Yes.
4: Has anything ever been further discovered about that?
0: Yes. Nearly as I can tell, with all of the evidence that I have in hand, and it's a fair amount, it appears to have been, at least insofar as the injuries that we documented were concerned, it appears to have been an old-fashioned fight.
4: Uh-huh.
0: I mean, a roundhouse
4: fight.
0: Now, there may be something else well beyond that, of course, but what I have evidence of is that there was a fight.
4: Yes. Okay, can I put in a plug for one of your products?
0: Sure.
4: The Bayless
0: Clockwork Generator.
4: Generator radio. My son gave me one for my birthday, and I love it. And it's not as good as the CC radio for different things.
0: Well, nothing is as good.
4: But I tell you, I can listen to you on five different radio stations now.
0: Not only that, but you don't even have to put a battery in there.
4: That's what I love about it. I can go outside in the daytime and...
0: That's right.
4: And I don't have to worry about running extension cords.
0: That's right. I mean, if you've got light, you've got power, and you've got radio. And if all else fails and it's even dark out there, you turn the crank for 30 seconds, you get 30 minutes of radio. Sure, it's remarkable. West of the Rockies, you're on the air. Hello. Yes, sir.
5: You're talking a lot about the poles and the North Pole and South Pole.
0: Yes.
5: I was looking at National Geographic, and there was a map in there. It was about some of the exploration of the North Pole back in about the 1830s.
0: Yes.
5: And there were two little crosses on this National Geographic map showing where the North Pole was in 1835 and where it was when they did the map around 1999.
0: Mm-hmm.
5: Did you know that the magnetic North Pole has moved 635 miles?
0: Yeah, it does move. Sometimes, sir, it moves more than other times. We have seen it wobble as much as 10 or 15 degrees on the compass. There are times when it begins to wobble and get really, really weird. And of course, those times are when we're having geomagnetic storms. And if you recall last night's guest, he said that almost all, you know, he really verified everything I've ever thought, that almost all human behavior is to some degree affected by what goes on in the sun and the way the Earth's geomagnetic field is affected by the sun. It really is the source of all life and the effect on all life. And that's why I follow what goes on in the sun very, very closely. When we are having intense geomagnetic storms, as, by the way, we are now, people are a little more on edge. There's more crime. There's probably more war. There's probably more baby making. There's all kinds of A-class activity that goes on when the sun is really raging. And trust me when I tell you right now, the sun is really raging. Almost another X-class today. I'm Art Bell.

0: our nation's premier psychic, James von Prague at the top of the hour. It should be very, very, very interesting program. He's got a new book, by the way, called From Heaven and Earth. I just took a webcam photograph, which you can also see on my website a few minutes ago, holding James' new book. First-time caller line, you are upon the air. Hi.
1: Hi, Mr. Bell. How are you tonight?
0: Just spiffy. Where are you?
1: I am in Las Vegas, not far away.
0: Just over the hill.
1: Yeah, I'm glad you're feeling better. I've got back troubles, too. I'm calling about what to do with bin Laden. You know, it's difficult being an ex-philosophy major. I understand it's difficult to kill an idea. I think we should capture this guy and just let him babble on. I think that if he babbles on, he will...
0: You mean like actually give him press coverage, allow him to say what he wants?
1: I think he's already gotten about more press coverage than anybody could ever hope for.
0: But I'm assuming you mean in custody. In other words, get him in jail and then give him access to the press. That's what you want to do?
1: Well, no, I'm thinking more like an Eichmann kind of a thing, maybe even in a trial setting kind of a thing. And expose him for what he is and let the world see what he's all about.
0: Well, maybe you don't think that would actually allow him to gather support for his own event, you know, to spring himself or whatever.
1: Well, to spring him, I don't think that he could. I don't think he could get support to spring himself. I think that at that point, we would have to worry about being sure that the nations over there that are on our side are indeed on our side.
0: I don't know. Some lawyer would probably present to the judge the concept that his cave had been searched illegally and he'd be able to go free. Please, the special forces hadn't knocked, shown ID, something. Wildcard line, you're on the air.
2: Hello, Art.
0: Hello.
2: This is Dave, WGE 1360 Green Bay.
0: Yes, sir.
2: Yeah, I noticed after September the 11th that women suddenly, and I, on a scale of 0 to 10, I'm about a 4 or 5, and these women in my job, in my workplace, suddenly became... very attracted to me. They were joking with me and talking with me more.
0: Now, do you think that, would you say that it is that you actually, in fact, became more attractive?
2: No.
0: Or do you suppose that the women, I don't know, facing the emotional trauma that we all faced and you know, then the war and the danger and all the rest of it, just it simply prompted, became more amorous. I mean,
2: yes, it prompted them. It prompted them. I am this. I mean, I am one way from beginning to end, and it was it clearly Art. It was them.
0: Well,
2: it's a biological thing. I always thought we were more spiritual, but I'm beginning to wonder now.
0: Well, we talk a good game, but underneath it all, we're still what we are. And look, after every war, and even during every war, lots and lots of babies are made. I'm one of those Second World War, end of the war babies, you know.
2: I'm 51.
0: Well, so
2: yes.
0: We all are to some degree, and so there's something about war that promotes togetherness.
2: Yeah, isn't that strange?
0: I think you're right. I mean, look, we talk a good game, but underneath, the reptile brain is still alive and active.
2: Yeah, I think so. Oh. Art, thank you. You're a good man.
0: Uh-huh, and continue to be lucky, sir.
2: Good night, my friend.
0: Good night. East of the Rockies, you're on the air. Hello.
3: Hello.
0: Hello.
3: This is Evelyn out in the Berkshires in Pittsfield, Massachusetts. I'm listening to the show on 810 WGY over
0: well,
3: in Albany,
0: welcome,
3: New York.
0: Welcome to the program.
3: Thanks. I'm looking forward to your show tonight. And on the show the other night when you're talking about cloning, I don't know, you probably heard this, but you didn't mention it. From what I understand, they can get stem cells from the umbilical cord.
0: Yes.
3: And that would be such a good thing, I suppose, without going into this other aspect that they've delved into. And that was my comment. And
0: so you're not in favor of cloning?
3: I'm like you. I'm kind of like sitting on the fence.
0: Yeah.
3: I have some issues with it. But, I mean, I'm all for helping people. Of course, who isn't?
0: Well, there are a lot of people out there who send me email and say, Art, you know, this whole discussion is so dumb because clones are nothing more than twins. Oh, how wrong they are. They don't even begin to understand the implications of what can be done with cloning. Twins are a natural occurrence. This means you could just take a little bit of hank of hair and a whatever, you know, and create another you.
3: Yeah.
0: A younger, but precisely another you. And then you could begin to tamper with the genes and make a smarter you, a dumber you, a servant you, an organ availability you. There are so many places that we can go with
3: clones. Nastier man.
0: That's right.
3: Just check out Revelation 11:11.
0: And what would I, without quoting it directly, what's 11:11?
3: No, I don't want to quote it. I wouldn't do that.
0: No, what's 11:11?
3: It just kind of when 9-1-1 happened. If you read it, there's a lot of reflection in that.
0: Okay.
3: Yeah.
0: All right. I'll check it out. Thank you.
3: I'm one of your snail mail people, and when I get my gas bill paid, I will get a computer.
0: All right, for you. I'll bet computer sales have gone through the roof. I think two things are happening. A lot of people, I think, are suddenly opting to buy recreational vehicles and are traveling by ground and taking their vacations by ground. And a lot of people are staying home and listening to media like talk shows and, you know, television, whatever. Staying home, staying away from crowded places. It has changed a lot, hasn't it? West of the Rockies, you're on the air. Good morning.
4: Hi, Mr. Bell. How are you?
0: Okay.
4: I also had a question. Well, not really a question. I just wanted your opinion on something.
0: Sure.
4: With the cloning.
0: Sure.
4: Having to do with the Bible, sort of, also, as the lady was saying before. I have a theory. The possibility of, they found the shell that Jesus Christ was supposedly buried in. I don't know if you heard about that or not.
0: I've done shows on it, sir.
4: Oh, really?
0: Yeah, the Shroud of Turin is what you're talking
4: about. Exactly. And it had blood on it. Now, do you believe that it's possible that they could clone Jesus due to that blood and that being the Antichrist?
0: Yes. All right. Mr. Cordy, whom I'm trying to obtain as a guest, well, Cordy wrote a book about exactly that, a really, really, really good book. And I thought he would be, he's in Great Britain, you know, which always makes it a bit more difficult, but I thought he would make a great guest. And we are pursuing guests now on cloning. To imagine it's no longer in the future, we actually have done it. And the all we did was get a few cells argument is hardly even worth considering. Trust me, we're going the whole way. Since when humanity can do something, has it not done it? We are going to clone a full two-term human. And if it's not occurring already, it'll be occurring soon. No matter what they do with the laws, trust me, it's either happening or about to happen. And all they did was prove it's obviously possible. First-time caller line, you're on the air. Hi. Hello? Going once.
5: Hello?
0: Yes, hello?
5: Yes.
0: Yes, you're on the air, sir. So turn your radio off.

0: change and send them back to the Taliban society as a woman.
1: Yes, I've heard that.
0: See
1: that's
0: how it would
1: good.
0: Feel
1: that's quite
0: to
1: good.
0: Be treated under his mandate.
1: Either that or take him up to the stadium, the famous stadium where the Taliban used to do its executions, and have a women-only night, and just sort of leave him there.
0: Well, that's a good idea also.
1: That way, I think, it would be in their hands, not ours, and it would be the women who do the job.
0: Yes, sir.
1: Oh, and they would. They'd do a job on him. Oh, my.
0: Oh, yeah. I think that would be complete justice there.
1: I appreciate your call, sir. Thank you. A wild card line, you're on the air. Hello.
2: Good evening, sir. How are you this morning?
1: I'm okay.
2: This is Dean calling from Tampa, Florida.
1: Yes, Dean.
2: Yes, sir. I just had a question for you. In fact, I've been listening to talk radio since actually I turned you on in 1995 in Anchorage, Alaska, and then I started calling shows in early 2000. And this year, I actually, down here in Tampa, I started doing a public access television show. And my question to you, sir, is I almost got into the point where there's so much out there that every day, you know, each story, we get just a whole new plethora of things to talk about. But one of the things I found, and my question to you, sir, is do you sometimes find, suddenly you look up at all the different things you want to talk about, and you think to yourself, where's the love? Where's the positivity that we try to promote? In fact, I even implore people to even call my show and say, if you have anything positive you can find in the newspaper.
1: No, I almost never say that.
2: Well, and it's not so much I look at the negative, because there was a lot of things that have come out from September 11th that is positive, and I think that is one good thing, but I think sometimes the print media tends to almost get in a sense where we almost get in a point where it's hard to find.
1: No, I'm being dead honest with you. I almost never look at that. Occasionally, but the fact of the matter is there's not a lot of interest in that, you know, and what people are interested in is pretty much salacious and, you know, the wild stuff and... even the darker side, and I'm no different than anybody else. It's just that I admit it. So you're to be commended. I mean, if you know you're going out and you're looking for the love stuff, have at it. It's not easy.
2: Well, and it's not so much the love, sir. It's more like just to find the good news mixed in with the news that we get every day regarding either our safety of the anthrax, the war.
1: Well, ask yourself this: why do you think there isn't a lot of good news that makes it to the news? Why do you think that is?
2: I think because of what you just said, sir, I think what really sells is the things that actually, when you start looking at our news programs, they're almost looking like entertainment programs these days.
1: Yeah.
2: That's what it comes down to.
1: Absolutely.
2: I mean, look at headline news. I mean, my God, it looks like Entertainment Tonight now. So.
1: Well, they're not quite there, but they have made a bit of a movement in that direction, haven't they?
2: Yes, they have, sir. Have a good night, sir.
1: You too. Have a good night. And, you know, I admit it. In my private life, there's all kinds of good news, and there's all kinds of love. But yet, the things that interest me, if I watch TV or I watch the news, and I do that constantly, I'm a junkie, are the negative things. And I guess I'm not going to make an apology for it. I don't think that makes me any different than anybody else. You know, you want to know what's going on out there and the wild stuff that is going on. You want to know about that. The jaw-droppers. There's plenty of those going on. No, I'm no different than anybody else. But there are a few out there like that man. Bless his heart. Looking for the good. West of the Rockies, you're on the air. Hello.
3: Good evening, Art.
1: Well, good evening to you.
3: I'm a long-time listener. I've been listening to you for a couple of years.
1: Yes, ma'am.
3: And I'm just down the road from your home ranch up here in Medford.
1: Oh, in Medford, Oregon, where I hear it's raining cats and dogs.
3: Yes, it has been.
1: And if it gets any colder, it'll be snowing cats and dogs.
3: Well, my heater keeps coming on, so I think so.
1: Any idea where the expression raining cats and dogs might come from?
3: Yeah, I do.
1: Really?
3: I read all kinds of junk, but I retain it.
1: Well, then help me out here.
3: Well, apparently during the medieval era, they would have... so many stray cats and dogs in European cities, and then, of course, they weren't looked after. When they died, they would find some place to curl up, and when it would have a real, what we call out here, a gully washer, it would wash them into the street, and people would say it was raining cats and dogs.
1: Oh, son of a gun. That's awful. But
3: yeah,
1: that's,
3: it is.
1: That is an explanation for where it came from, because the cats and dogs are running down the gutters. Oh, yuck. All right, well, sorry I asked, but glad I asked in another way. What's up?
3: I have an idea, and I've floated it with a couple of friends, and they said they would be willing to join it if I could get it started. And not generally to...
1: Is it a pyramid scheme?
3: Oh, God, no.
1: All right,
3: not
1: well,
3: to make it

0: anybody any money anyway.
1: I see. What then?
0: Well, it's pretty clear to me that civilization, according to the Southeast Asians, I agree with them, is cyclic. It rises and falls.
1: Yes.
0: And I'm not saying the world's going to end tomorrow, next week, next month, 2012, whatever.
1: But eventually.
0: Eventually. And I think it would be a really wise idea to start clubs, call them primitive survival societies if you want, where whole families would learn primitive survival skills. And primitive, colonial American type make do, like how to make soap.
1: Well, ask yourself this. If some calamity befell the world, who knows what it might be, all right? We won't even consider that. But whatever it is, it virtually drives everything back to the Stone Age.
0: Mm-hmm.
1: But you're still alive.
0: Mm-hmm.
1: Now, under those conditions, would you want to be alive back in the Stone Age? I mean, people are going to be dragging you off to caves by your hair, whatever all the stone people did. You know, animals are going to be eating them, or they're going to be eating animals, or, you know, they're going to be clubbing things. They're not going to have weapons. No TV, no radio, no modern conveniences whatsoever, sleeping in the woods in the cold and the hot. Would you do that, or would you rather perish?
0: I would rather do that. People will survive, and if they have the tools, the knowledge to survive with, they'll be more inclined to want to survive. And it's just human nature, and it doesn't take the fastest, the strongest, the apparently healthiest. It takes the person who's determined and has the knowledge, those psychological tools, to make it.
1: And by percentage, as you consider the entire population of the U.S., how many people do you think, percentage-wise, would feel or do feel the way you do?
0: Probably more than we think. Because I just did a thumbnail, would you be interested? And I tend to go for the so-called wacky things anyway, so I've gotten quite a few people that, when I broach the subject, would go, yeah, I'd like to do that. And, you know, we already have some people doing similar things.
1: Muzzle loaders. Well, it doesn't exactly put you in the mainstream. You classified yourself as pretty weird.
0: Oh, yeah, but that's okay. I enjoy being weird, and people realize that.
1: So you'd be a survivor cave woman.
0: Yeah, but the thing of it is, we like to look down on our cave people ancestors, so-called cave people,
1: I'm
0: and
1: sure
0: they had complicated societies.
1: Listen, I'm sure they were great people, but they had life a lot different, and there's a lot of people in this country, if I don't have a dishwasher, I'd rather be dead.
0: Well, I'd like to have one, but I can't afford it.
1: No TV, take my life. You know, they're so attached to modern conveniences that to be literally thrust back to the Stone Age when it was all gone, they'd rather be dead, but not you.
0: No, I don't think so. I mean, although today was really fun because when I woke up, there was no power, and they finally got it on, and it was on for an hour, and it went out again. And the first time it went out, I thought, well, crap, there goes civilization. And when it came on, I said, oh, it's back, hooray!
1: Well, then you're a great one to ask. When your power goes off in your home, luckily for you, I guess it was daytime, but, I mean, virtually your home becomes a tomb, doesn't it?
0: Sure does.
1: People don't realize how much they depend on power and how much they would miss it if it were gone. I really thank you for the call. I've got to go.
0: All right. Bye-bye.
1: All right. Take care. James von Prague is coming up. He's got a brand new book called Heaven and Earth. He is probably America's premier psychic, man who talks to the dead. He's an incredible guy. So, phone connections allowing, James von Prague coming up next. Don't touch that dial.

0: James von Prague is arguably the single most famous and successful spiritual medium of our time. World renowned for his extraordinary ability to communicate with spirits of men, women, children, and even animals who have died. His lectures, demonstrations, and spiritual tours have drawn thousands of people in the U.S. and well abroad. He's been a featured speaker on Oprah, Larry King Live, countless other TV and radio shows, including this program, as well as being interviewed in the New York Times, People Magazine, just about everywhere, really. A television miniseries is being produced based on his first book, Talking to Heaven. This CBS special will star actor Ted Danson and is scheduled to air in February of 2002. Von Prague is also in production for a new TV talk show, Beyond with James Prague. So he's got a lot going on in his life. In a moment, he'll share it with us. James von Prague. Welcome to the program, James. Great to have you.
1: Thank you, Art. Great to be back with you.
0: Boy, it's been a while, hasn't it?
1: It's been about, maybe close to a year.
0: And so now you're doing all kinds of stuff. You've got a special coming out?
1: Yes, I have a miniseries actually coming out. A four-hour miniseries of Ted Danson and Mary Steenburgen, his wife, Jack Palance, Queen Latifah, and Diane Ladd.
0: My. It's going to be what? The story of your life?
1: Well, it's going to be the story of how I began to become aware of my psychic ability and my intuition, you know, my whole ability to communicate with spirit. And then it goes into the last part would be based upon one of the readings I did for someone where it actually turned out to be a lady who came to me who assumed her son committed suicide. He came through and told her, no, I did not commit suicide. I was murdered by my best friend over a bad drug deal. And he came through and gave her details, the name of the person, and all these incredible things. She went and checked with the police. They got this guy. He admitted it. And now he's behind bars.
0: Huh.
1: This is amazing.
0: You know, now that you're as far along in your career as you are, James, how does it feel? Do you have regrets about your abilities and what you've done with them and the way, you know, would you change anything?
1: No, actually, I look back and I think, no, you know, when I first started doing this 20 years ago, my mission, I felt, and my promise I made to myself was to get this awareness, this understanding of life after death that we do live on to as many people as possible, to educate people, enlighten people with this knowledge. And the TV shows and the lectures, the books, it really brings it to that mass level. And I think it's wonderful. I think it's just incredible. I can't tell you that, you know, thousands and thousands of letters I receive from people who say their lives have completely changed. Their perspectives of death has changed. And really, it's changed their lives here on this earth for the better, too.
0: Well, you know, James, there's a lot of people that say this is baloney. You can't talk to the dead. When you're dead, baby. That's it. And people who claim to talk to the dead are full of it or playing tricks. They say that. Some do.
1: Oh, sure. I think that in every single field, you have people who don't have integrity and are not real, if you will, genuine. But I think that's a blanket statement, and I think people really need to explore those who do this and realize that, number one, energy cannot die. You cannot kill energy. Energy is transformed, and, that's really... I find people who say that, as well as people who say, oh, you're evil, you're of the devil... really just ignorant, that they really don't have the knowledge, or they haven't had the experience of a reading in a session.
0: What about those who claim it is written so in the Bible, that, you know, when you're dead, you really are dead, and until the appointed time comes, you're not going to be talking to anybody or rising or whatever?
1: I think the Bible is a wonderful, wonderful book of some tools and of truth in the simplest form. But I think, unfortunately, the Bible has been written by man, and it's man's interpretation of God.
0: Yes.
1: So I don't put a lot of credence in that. And also religions, I think the religions are very important because I think every single religion has bits of the truth, but not any one religion is all the truth. And I think religions have come about through the power of man.
0: Can you remember, James, the very first time that you had a communication and realized what it was?
1: You know, when I was a child, I used to see spirit all the time. I used to see colors around people, you know, which now, of course, are the auras, lights around them. I used to see forms around people. I thought every child could do that. Every child could see things and feel things and hear things. And the weird thing is I would know things about people as soon as they walked into a room. One of the things I talk about in my new book, Heaven and Earth, what I talk about in there, as a child, about 10 years old, I was going to a store. It was like a delicatessen back in New York. Mm-hmm. And I remember with some friends of mine, they were waiting outside for me. And I was going out the door, and this man pushed it inward. He was coming in. And as soon as I saw this man, I felt a terrible, terrible feeling. And I saw gray color all around this man, with gray mixed with black, and very dark, and it felt horrible. And 2 days later, we read in the paper that this man had robbed that delicatessen that day. That was one of the first experiences.
2: So, but he didn't get killed, right?
1: No, he didn't get killed. He was alive.
2: Okay, so then you were reading his evil intention.
1: Sure, I was feeling his energy. But one of the first experiences of spirit, well, I mean, there's so many as a kid, but, I mean, one of the ones I recall, I was with some friends again in school, probably around 8, 9 years of age, and during lunch we went to a cemetery which was close to the school, just for the heck of it, just, you know, kids will do these sorts of things.
2: Right.
1: And we're sitting under a tree, just hanging out and playing, catching ball or something, and I looked over to the far end of the cemetery, and there were two little children, I would say around 4 or 5 years old, just running around this tombstone. And I said, hey, you guys, look at those two kids over there.
2: Right.
1: And they said, what two kids? And I said, look, those kids are playing over there. I said, what are you talking about, James? You're crazy. We walked over there. As we walked over, I didn't see the two little children anymore. We looked at a tombstone. They were playing around. And it was a brother and sister who had died at the age of 5.
2: Oh, this brings on a very big question, James. I've got some people that come on periodically who are recording electronic voice phenomena.
1: Oh, I've done it.
2: You know what that? You know what that is?
1: Oh, yes, I've done it.
2: And they frequently, I mean a lot, they go to graveyards and they get a lot of electronic voice phenomena at graveyards. Well, you know, the clear implication here is, and by the way, they get a disturbing number of children. They still don't understand why, but they get a disturbing number of children's voices. It's really eerie to listen to. And after what you just told me, my question would be, you know, whatever we think of the afterlife, I wouldn't want to think that I'd be hanging around my gravestone, my place of interment, or my ashes, you know, should I be burned or whatever. I just don't want to hang around the place that I'm disposed of, so to speak, and it just doesn't seem like a likely afterlife to me, James.
1: Completely. But you have to realize that you are what you think, so you are what your mind has created and what you believe. So, for instance, if you believe there's an afterlife, you will go to that place where you believe. If you don't believe in much of anything, you'll kind of stay put because your mind hasn't placed you in a place. I find that those people, and also I'm going to talk about esoterically, when we talk about the spirit leaving the physical, they find that cremation is the best way because in some way it burns the magnetic ties one would have to the physical body. And also, they say that the spirit cannot come back into the physical body.
2: It burns the magnetic ties?
1: Mm-hmm.
2: Ooh, I've got to think about that one. Is that really necessarily a good thing?
1: I would think so. It helps the spirit realize that they're no longer on the physical level. Also, this is very interesting. The Catholic Church, of course, who used to know all the true esoteric studies, and they used to study it themselves, they're very involved in metaphysics. What they did in olden days, for a dead corpse, they used to place a candle at the foot of the body, at the head of the body also. And really that was because the spirit would then not be able to re-enter the body. It usually enters those two ways.
2: Huh.
1: Isn't that interesting?
2: It's a little worrisome. Why would a spirit re-enter a dead body? Now that really is going to creep me out. Why would a spirit want to do that? You know,
1: again,
2: to me on the other side, we've got Raiders cheerleaders, we've got endless beer, we've got radio, we've got all the cool things that I love in life. My wife would be there, of course. I mean, on and on and on. Even my car, it would be there, too.
1: You could have anything you want over
2: there. My firewood would have to be there. But it definitely wouldn't be, I wouldn't be interested in squirming back into my deteriorating, rotting body. I mean, please.
1: and usually people aren't. The feeling people receive and the awareness they have as soon as they leave that physical body is, oh, gosh, I'm great. I'm glad I'm out of that thing. It's like a worn-out pair of shoes. I don't want to go back.
2: Yeah.
1: And that's why they would do that. There have been people they've done that where there are other spirits looming around who would not come into that body. So they've done it for that reason.
2: But so many in graveyards, it really suggests that there are an awful high percentage of people who
1: aren't aware that they've passed over.
2: Is that what it is?
1: That could be part of it as well. That could be part of it as well. There are many people, you know, it's such a natural effect, Art. It's such a natural transition.
2: But hanging around a headstone with your name on it and some dates, you know, that's a clue.
1: Yeah.
2: it just seems like such a horrible fate.
1: Well, I also think that they don't always stuck necessarily stuck there. They can be in other places as well, but they go back there all the time. Just like they visit us all the time around us on this physical earth, around our houses or, you know, different places we used to be with them.
2: Since you talk to people on the other side, you ought to have a rough idea of how many are thusly stuck.
1: Right. The majority of people are not stuck, but then there are those that are stuck, just like on this earth. There are many who are stuck on this earth, ignorance, hatred, darkness, and then there are many who are enlightened and aware. So, I mean, it's very true on this level as well.
2: When were you truly certain, though? I mean, seeing auras is one thing, but when were you truly certain you had the ability to talk to dead people?
1: Well, it's very funny. As a kid, like I said, I used to be very aware, very psychic, very in tune. I used to see spirits all the time.
2: Sure.
1: Even to little haunted houses. I guess as kids, we had this one place called the Bell House in New York. And it was supposedly haunted. And we went there. And I remember we went to the house, looking around as an abandoned house. And I walked into one of the rooms, and I saw people dancing. And it like ballroom dancing.
2: Wow.
1: And they weren't there physically. They were spiritually. And I would tell my friends what I was seeing. And we went upstairs to another room, and we found all these photographs in this room, and there were people actually in this very similar situations showing them dancing at nightclubs and this sort of thing. Very similar. And one of the faces on the photograph was one of the spirits that I saw in the ballroom downstairs. And that was, again, as a child. When I got older, I'd say I closed down, just like most of us do around the age of 9, 10, 11. We become conditioned by society and believe in, you know, those sorts of things which were taught.
2: Sure.
1: And in my early, and I had no belief in that about life after death. I didn't believe in spirit communication, and I didn't necessarily believe in psychic phenomena either. Until in my early 20s, when a friend literally drags me to a medium, boy, I didn't know what a medium was. And as soon as I walked into that room, this man looked at me and said, "You're a sensitive. You're a medium. You will be able to communicate with spirit in a number of years. They're going to use you as a messenger." I thought the guy was crazy. But he proceeded to tell me things about my family members and who had passed over, names, details, that nobody knew but myself and those people. And that was the beginning. I read up as much as I could on the subject. And most of the books I read talked about meditation, going within, going into the silence, communing with yourself, your inner voice.
2: So is that how you proceeded?
1: That's how I proceeded. I began to meditate, and I'd say within several months as I was meditating, I began to hear voices again, as I did when I was a child, and I began to see spirits around people once again, like I did when I was a child. So that was about 21, 22 years of age.
2: You know, normally if a child were to tell friends or family, most importantly, they were seeing these things and hearing these things.
1: What do they say?
2: They'd be off to a psychiatrist.
1: Well, or they would tell kids, "Oh, that's your imaginary playmate." Where I believe that most kids probably do see spirit because, number one, they're closer to that world because they've just come from there most recently. So that's where their mindset is. Yes, there could be imaginary playmates as well, but I think a large majority are spirits that these children are seeing.
2: Well, I don't mean to be rude, but has anybody ever suggested to you at any point in your life that you see a psychiatrist, that something was really wrong?
1: Actually, I suggested I went to see a psychiatrist.
2: Did you really?
1: Oh, yeah. Oh, yeah. Because I didn't believe in it. I mean, I didn't necessarily believe in these sorts of things. But what happened was I was bringing through this information from these spirits, and the information was validated by the person I was reading every single time.
2: Uh-huh.
1: So there's the proof right there. The proof is in the message, the names, and the, you know, and the first one I did was I was working at this job. So funny. And I looked at this girl and I said, "Now, this might sound crazy to you, but you mind if I ask you a question?" And she goes, "No, of course not." I said, "Do you know someone named Helen who lived in Idaho in a white house with yellow shutters?"
2: Oh.
1: And she said, "How come you're saying that?" And I said, "I feel impressed to say that to you, and I know it sounds bizarre. Please forgive me." She said, "Well, no, it's not that. But my grandmother, my favorite grandmother who raised me, lived in Idaho in a white house with yellow shutters, and her name was Helen." So that was the very beginning.
2: Well, you know, James, I've never been with you one-on-one, for example, in my living room or yours. You
1: right,
2: know?
1: Right.
2: But I, a good friend of mine is Danion Brinkley.
1: Oh, yeah.
2: And Dan I have spent time with. And Dan, He's a wonderful guy, but you don't want to spend a lot of time with him because
1: that's for
2: he
1: sure.
2: absolutely freaks you out. I mean, he will start describing things, cars in certain locations, what's going on right now. He will tell you what's going on hither and yon, and it's unnerving. I mean, it's just not, I don't want to say it's unpleasant, but in some ways it is. It's absolutely unnerving. Do people react that way around you?
1: Oh, all the time. All the time. I react that way around me. When I bring through messages to people, I mean, it always blows me away, too, because, for instance, I was in New York 2 weeks ago, and I did a lecture for 500 people, and one of the readings that came through, I said there's a young man here who's a brother who died, and they had the same birthday one day apart. The man in the last row of the auditorium raised his hand, that's me. I said, your brother's here, he's giving me the name Constance, that's his name. And he went on and on, all these details, and this guy stood up and goes, I don't believe in this sort of thing. And the brother said, well, I know you don't believe this, but I'm going to freak you out right now and make you believe. He proceeded to tell this guy how the left wheel on his trailer carrying the boat fell off on the freeway. He told him how he died, how his grandfather died, what was located in a trunk. I mean, details.
2: You're kidding.
1: Oh, no. Oh, no.
2: And how did this fellow react?
1: It was hysterical. He backed up and he said to the audience, you guys, this stuff is real. Oh, my God. And went on and on. And what happened, which I thought was amazing, and he was great because he wasn't really open to this sort of thing. It was his first experience. Later that, 2 days after that, I had a book signing out on Long Island, all the way out Long Island. This guy went to that book signing to tell the people at the store who were sitting there listening to me that I was real and that this changed his life. So, you know, what can you do with that? That's what it's about.
2: All right. I don't want anybody to name any names, but you say you were in front of 500 people.
1: Right.
2: I've seen some movies about, I forget, some kind of Brother Loves Traveling Salvation Show or something or another where... Leap of Faith. Yeah, that's right. And, you know, there was somebody backstage doing research on certain people in the audience, really fast running research.
1: Right.
2: Listening to conversations, microphones, all the rest of it.
1: Right, right.
2: How much of that in your field really does go on?
1: Well, you know, part of my job, which I have found that I need to do because of the, unfortunately, the falsehoods that go along with this line of work,
2: mm-hmm.
1: I am like Houdini, where I go and I point out people who are trying to get over on other people. It's unfortunate that there are people in the field who have to do that, even psychic hotlines, that sort of thing. I have not personally encountered that degree of that. I have encountered people who do very general types of messages, and I really question that. Because to me, mediumship, I mean, a decent medium, you have to give details, I mean, specific details that no one would possibly know. I haven't encountered a lot of that myself. We know what I've encountered worse, though, Art. I've encountered people whose reason, their motivation behind doing this is different. Monetarily or power,
2: not too many of the total frauds in the way I described. But there's another way it can be done, though, too, and I'd like you to talk a little bit about that, and that is there's a certain way of having a conversation with somebody, listening to their responses.
1: Right,
2: and
1: cold reading, they refer to that.
2: Cold reading,
1: that's
2: yes.
1: Right.
2: So let's talk a little bit about that.
1: I've been accused many times of that, too, so we can talk about that.
2: I'm sure. Stay right there.
3: No peace of mind.
2: Here's an angel.
3: And I'm ready for the times to get better.
2: And her name is Crystal Gale. Waiting for the times to get better is the name of the song. I get a million requests for it. I'm Art Bell.

0: doubt.
1: Once again, James Von Prague. James, so there is a way of having a conversation with somebody where you sort of lead them into a question, and based on their response, if you're just a basically intuitive person, you can sort of lead them into information that they think they're getting, right?
2: Oh, sure. I think it's a great, magicians can do that. I think wonderful. That's a wonderful thing to do. I mean, wonderful, technique.
1: And magic, it's,
2: I'd say it's magic.
1: Magic, yeah.
2: Definitely.
1: Parlor trick.
2: Parlor trick.
1: And but then there are the real ones, and I think you're one of the real ones. And so for you, there are all kinds of other questions that I have.
2: Well, I just quickly, Robert, if you don't mind, as a cold reading thing.
1: Yeah.
2: It's interesting when people just generalize, and I think that's very important that people realize that it is a generalization. Yes, there are some fake people out there, but there are also very genuine ones, as you said. And the cold reading thing with me, they said over the years, what do you say to people who bring information through about spirits that, or information that the person you're reading has no awareness or consciousness about that person that's coming through? For instance, I was sort of reading for someone, and this man named Michael came through and talked about Ruth and talked about a lawnmower and talked about his death and stuff. This woman had no idea about these details, but someone next to her wrote everything down, so it was not in her consciousness. It wasn't even in her awareness. She went home. It was her neighbor down the street whose son named Michael died.
1: Oh.
2: He used to fix lawnmowers and all these details apply to that woman. So it was not even within that lady's consciousness.
1: So sometimes you can seemingly fail, but you really have succeeded once the person thinks about it.
2: Yes, and part of the reason, as I said earlier, that man came from New York who came to that book signing also was because he didn't know certain things that his brother came through with. Went home and asked his mother, and it was so funny because he didn't remember about the wheel that fell off in that boat trailer. She did, and she had several many other things that she knew that he didn't even realize. So if you're doing cold reading, that would not apply.
1: Sure, sure. Most people, and I'm at the head of the pack, really want to know about the nature of the other side. Mike in Bedford, Indiana writes, or blast to me on the computer screen, would you please ask James, what happens when an evil person dies? Does the evil go with the spirit? Does the spirit go to a different place? Is there really a hell?
2: Good question, and I need to send it out with this. They have to have the realization and that their conception of heaven and hell is not linear. It is not, as I say, black and white. It isn't, okay, here's a place over there, the third floor, we go there, we go here in the first floor. It isn't that way at all. It is what you create. It is what you bring with you. How you lived your life on this earth. Everything is energy, first of all. Every thought is real. Thoughts are real things. It's energy. You can't see the thought floating in space, just like you can't see radio waves or television waves or cellular waves or microwaves, but they exist on another level. So what you're doing in your lifetime is you're creating, if you will, an atmosphere around you. There are many dimensions. We're in a three-dimensional world. And what happens is, once your spirit leaves the physical body, you will go to where you are attracted to. Like attracts like. There's an affinity property. And you'll go to that, if you will, that energy level, which you have created, which you are naturally going to, based upon your thoughts, your words, your deeds.
1: To make the question clear and easy, where does a unrepentant axe murderer go?
2: Well, they will go to, I would say, a darker place, a place of being not in the light, if you will, a place of their own choosing. Many have described it as your own hell is what you created with your mind. And you will go to a place where there are other people who are just like yourself. And you have to hear and feel and re-experience everything you did in your life. So for some people, that's a constant reliving of the torture they gave other people.
1: Would that be for eternity?
2: It would be until that soul is willing and ready to forgive themselves and to forgive one another and ready to open themselves up.
1: And I suppose there is no way to measure in time terms that we would understand how long that could be or whether it would be forever.
2: That's correct, because just like on this earth, how long does it take someone to forgive themselves about something? Mm. For some, they forgive themselves right away. For others, it's a long process. Our prayers, that when we pray for someone, it helps them, because those thoughts of love, they, the spirit, will receive those thoughts of love, and it will help them to, if you will, open themselves up to another way of thinking. But, you know, Art, it's interesting, because just like on this earth, there are those who live in ignorance, who live in hate, who live in hell here, And there are others that don't. So it's
1: well, and here's a pretty interesting question for you. Last night I had Dean Radin on from the Global Consciousness Project. And, you know, we were talking about the studies that they've done on prayer. And, oh, they have done some amazing studies on prayer.
2: Certainly have.
1: It works. It's effective. It heals. And they've proven it with control groups scientifically. It works. Nobody knows how. Now, I asked Dean Radin last night, Dean, if we had two groups, one very religious, with a great deal of faith, praying to God for somebody's return to health, and we had a second control group of atheists, complete atheists, but people who went into deep, contemplative, concentrating states and projected, you know, white light or projected whatever they wanted to project to heal a person, what difference would you expect? A totally honest answer. And he said, well, I might expect that the atheists would do just as well or better. How would you answer that?
2: I agree with him to a point. I would say, yes, they would do well. They would heal. They would have similar results. Except I think those who have more of an awareness or consciousness with their prayers or with their thoughts, the quality of the healing would be better and perhaps faster. That's what I would say. It's the content of the thought. You see, every single person, like I said, and I can't get away from this, but it's true, everything is energy. And our thoughts, we're constantly creating. My belief system is that every single individual is made of that God spark, the creative spark, and that we are constantly creating with our thoughts. And we are really responsible for what we create in our lives. And we can choose how we want to create with that thought.
1: Good. Do you think we are all, in one sense, connected?
2: Definitely.
1: All right. Well, here was the other part of the Dean Radin business. On September 11th, there's been this ongoing experiment where they have scattered around the world these what they call eggs, and they're random number generating computers. And they look for non-randomness. They look at world events, things of great magnitude that have happened. And they look for these things to affect the random number generators so they become somewhat less random. And they can actually measure that. These eggs scattered throughout North America and elsewhere in the world report back to a computer in Princeton, New Jersey, at Princeton. And they notice this incredible spike up out of the noise. All of a sudden, this non-randomness, there's a chart, and you can see this giant spike on September 11th. And guess what? It began 4 hours before the event, spiked during the event, and for a number of hours after the event. But it was astounding. I mean, just right up off the chart. The global consciousness reacting. But they began to react, James, before the actual event.
2: Oh, of course, because we're not limited to this physical body, this physical dimension. We are more than just this physical body. I also have to throw at you this, which I'm sure you've heard this many times, that there are several bodies to mankind. There are several bodies to man. We are just aware of those in the three-dimensional vision, but we have several bodies at once existing on other levels, even though we're not aware of it from the physical point of view. So I would say to you that, yes, indeed, they're aware of these things happening way beforehand, because you have to remember, outside of three dimensions, time is very different.
1: Yes.
2: There's no such thing as time in those dimensions. It's more like an event or experiences. I remember a year ago in November, and I mentioned this story, it's very important that for me, a year ago, this just a year ago, I was very depressed for 2 weeks straight. I was very depressed, and I don't get that way. And as I was feeling this, I was like, why am I this way? And I immediately felt there was going to be a war. And I felt the sorrow and the sadness of a lot of human loss of life. And I knew it would happen after Bush got into the White House. I knew it was going to happen. Not because of Bush, but that was my time frame. And I knew that would be in our shore, a lot of smoke and fire and glass. I didn't know exactly where. I knew in the East Coast, but I didn't know what city it was. I thought it might be New York because my family's from New York. But
1: did you say any of this publicly?
2: No, I said it to a lot of my friends. I said it to, actually, I said it in lectures, but I didn't know what it meant. I knew there would be a war. I didn't know it would be explosion. I didn't know it would be planes involved. I just had that feeling, which tells me, though, that the spirit world or those dimensions were very, very prepared and well aware that this event would happen over a year ago and preparing for it.
1: Well, it certainly does say something probably about time, about the very nature of time itself, that there could be this anticipatory reaction, then the event itself and the aftermath. The event and the aftermath you can understand, but not the anticipation. That was really weird.
2: Really, really weird. Yeah, time is a funny thing because time is so, you know, when spirits come back and communicate, it is so limited to this three-dimensional world. It's as if, you know, everything changes. When you close your eyes, your whole perspective, your whole reference point changes if you close your eyes. And you haven't gone anywhere. You've just changed your perception of things. It's very similar to time. When they pass out of time, out of the world of clocks and watches,
1: yes,
2: things take on a whole new meaning. And it doesn't seem that what you do tomorrow, the next day, they reference time from spirit by the experiences. They know it's Christmas time because they see you running around buying presents or cards or whatever. And there is that is their way that they know that time has moving on.
1: Do you know, it's kind of a backwards question, but are you very aware of how they, meaning the dead,
2: mm-hmm,
1: see us? Do they see us in real time as we see each other, or do they see us in some very different way?
2: They see us in a very different way, as they see the world in a different way. It seems to me that when they leave the limitations of this three-dimensional world, there is an opening, an awareness, if you will, of the consciousness, and a larger expansion of consciousness,
1: uh-huh,
2: where they see the soul, not just in this lifetime, but many lifetimes as one. And they see the limitations they place on themselves. They see the lessons that they've come back on this earth to learn. They see the gifts that soul has, their strengths, their weaknesses. And I can't tell you, 9 times out of 10, they come back in the readings and communication, and they say, oh, gosh, if only I knew now what I, you know then, but I know now. If only I loved more. If only I used that element of love.
1: Yes.
2: I could have brought so much more powerful things into my life, in my life, and everyone's I touched. They talk about that quite often.
1: All right. Bob in Minneapolis asks, please ask James about the interactions between dead humans,
2: yep,
1: ETs, and interdimensional beings. Being able to talk to the other side, have you become aware of entities other than human?
2: Oh, yes, indeed. I love people who, it's funny when I do these lectures and people say, well, you know, what? This is it. We are dead and that's it. And we're the only ones that live. We're the only ones that are around. I say, wait, that's a little bit ignorant because you cannot possibly think that we're the only life form there possibly is. And this is the only expression of life. I do believe, and I've been told, and I have experienced it myself, other dimensions, other forms of life, those who live in other places outside of our galaxy.
1: Do they communicate to you in coherent ways?
2: Yes, I would leave. Now, the thing is, though, Art, you have to understand that I think their form of communication is much more advanced in some ways than ours, or even off the board compared to what we can measure here.
1: Right.
2: I have had experiences when I was in Sedona, Arizona once, where we went out looking for UFOs, and we did see many of them. And at least there were lots of different colors in that sky, and they were all seemed to be in some kind of systematic form. And I felt an energy all around me, different energies. And I started tuning myself to that energy. And I was told that these beings are from the Pleiades, these particular beings. And they said, you know, we don't understand the human beings. You have an element around you called love, yet you don't use it.
1: Huh.
2: And that was all they said.
1: Huh.
2: That was all they said.
1: By the way, what is it about Sedona and other similar areas that appear very, very powerful, special areas? What is it about them?
2: Well, my understanding, and of course I'm limited with this knowledge, but from what I've been told and what I've researched, that there seems to be some kind of mineral deposits in certain places on the earth.
1: Yes.
2: It seems to work with these, I don't know, the instruments that they're using, or that they need these minerals, and they seem to be concentrated in these areas. And that's what I've been told. And I mean, that's what I've, from my experience and my research, I have found that there seems to be much more phenomena around heavy ore mineral deposits in certain places on the Earth.
1: That would make sense. It surely would make sense.
2: Mm-hmm.
1: When it comes to psychic ability, James, are we all created equal?
2: Very good question. I think that, and I write this in my book, I think that every single one of us is born with that sixth sense, our instinct. We have five senses, but yet now we have one more, the sixth sense. So we are all born with a sense of knowingness. Now, there are those just like who are born who can... Everyone is able to play the piano. Every single one of us can play the piano. But there are those that are born with a little bit more skill,
1: yes.
2: And they become concert pianists.
1: Yes.
2: So I do believe there are those who are born with a little bit more sensitivity, that once that ability is recognized, that then they can develop that sensitivity, they can do higher forms, using it in higher forms of work with mediumship.
1: But most are not going to be psychic Picassos, though. Let's face it. I mean, there are people who can sit down and draw a beautiful picture.
2: Right.
1: I do radio programs, James.
2: Right.
1: If I sit down and draw a picture, you get stick people.
2: Right.
1: So I would presume it applies to most things.
2: Yeah, there are talents, and I think that there are some who are much more talented in certain areas, but I do believe that everyone has an ability to listen to that inner voice and use their intuition. Look, everybody has a gut feeling about things. How many of us have kicked ourselves when we didn't listen to that inner voice at first? Oh, gosh, I should have listened to that. What? I would have been right. I would have been right. And that's what I'm writing about in my book.
1: I have allowed it to guide me through my whole life.
2: There you go. And you've done very well from it. And it's those who have listened to that inner voice have done well for it. It's, you know, when you get caught up with a rational judgment of the mind, the mindset, the brain, you're limiting yourself. And knowledge, knowing this intuition is limitless. It's God's language, a soul's language. You can't really confine that within the brain.
1: Well, then, we might extend this a little bit and say that people who just appear to have terribly bad luck, they make inevitably bad decisions, they go into debt, they get in trouble in their personal lives, their business lives, they're just a mess. They probably end up on the street.
2: Mm-hmm.
1: Wouldn't you think it would be generally true that these people would have inherently less psychic ability and probably never tried to develop it at all, and so they've just gone off in all the wrong directions?
2: Yes and no, not necessarily, Art. I would also say to that, there could be those individuals who are sensitive and are intuitive, but did not listen to it whatsoever, were not raised and conditioned to believe in that sort of thing. They were believed to with their mind and that the rationalization, their paradigm does not allow them to listen to that inner voice. I think that's more of it. You know, I think that's really what it is.
1: Well, however it happened, they don't have it or they're not using it.
2: Right.
1: They do have it.
2: They don't listen to it. They have no relationship with it. They can't recognize it. I think that's more of it.
1: So then if you raise a child to believe none of this, that it's all poppycock, then you are limiting that child in perhaps a tragic way.
2: You betcha. And that's what we do that every day. Our society does that. Because children that are born, they're all to use. They have nothing to use but their instincts. You know, they have nothing to use but their instincts. They know they're hungry because they cry. They know that if mommy holds them, they learn that that means love and attention, but they have nothing to use but instincts.
1: Okay, on the positive side of things, are we now beginning to become generally, do you believe, more spiritual and bringing that to our children?
2: Yes, I think that the consciousness of this planet, I do believe, especially the United States, I think is starting to open themselves up to the realm of possibility that we all are intuitive.
1: You see, so then things may be getting better. That's a bit of good news for tonight for that caller in my first hour. James Von Frog is my guest. He talks to the other side, and we're going to talk to him about that this evening. Stay right where you are. In the dark, this is Coast to Coast AM.

0: You know, eventually we're all going back where we started from, I think. My guest is James von Prague, and his new book is Heaven and Earth, Making the Psychic Connection. Let me read a little bit from the back of the book. It says, for years, I've been teaching that death is not the end of existence, nor is it something to be feared. There is indeed life beyond this physical world. Earth is only one part of a vast, multidimensional universe. Spirit beings from other worlds are around us all the time. These spirits serve the human population in many ways, as teachers, companions, creative inspiration, and protection. It takes courage to look beyond our three-dimensional world and know that something greater exists. The more deeply involved you become with the spirit world, the more your habits and conditioning will change, and the more your life will become focused. Let this book be your guide in developing your natural psychic gifts, to experiencing spirit contact firsthand, and to empowering yourself to live a better life. It is my desire that everyone experience the profound connection between heaven and earth, and that this book will help you do so. If you'll check my website and my webcam, you will see a smiling picture of me holding James' new book, Heaven and Earth, Making the Psychic Connection, where I'm sure you can go to a connection on the internet, say at one of these great book-selling discount places like Amazon.com, and grab it inexpensively. Again, James von Prague, Heaven and Earth, and we'll get back to James in a moment. Once again, James von Prague. Welcome back, James.
1: Thanks, Art.
0: I did. I took a picture, a webcam picture, with myself holding your book.
1: I have it right here.
0: Oh, you do?
1: I do.
0: Yeah, it's a really nice book.
1: Thank you very much.
0: What motivated you to move from your first book to this?
1: Well, you know, everything's a progression, and I've had for over, 20-odd years I've been doing this work. People have come up to me and asked me how they themselves can do what I do.
0: Sure.
1: And how they get more involved with their own intuition, and they have these gut feelings, and how can they recognize them, and how can they develop them? So I wanted to write a book to help these people to do it themselves, because, you know, I'm not the only one that can do this, and I think it's only an important or responsible thing to do is to share this ability with other people so they themselves can empower their own lives.
0: Well, some people ought to be careful what they wish for. Now,
1: there are
0: negative aspects to what you do. I mean, there must be, on a personal level, if you see somebody and their aura is brown tending toward black, or, you know, obviously something horrible is going to happen to them, how do you deal with that information?
1: Well, I will usually, you know right away when I see them or feel them also what's going on there.
0: Sure.
1: It depends on the situation that I'm with them, if it's a lecture or if it's a one-on-one meeting. If it's a one-on-one meeting, I will know right when I meet the person, I see them physically, something's going on with them. If it's, it depends on the severity of what's going on. For instance, there are holes or leaks in their aura, because our aura, the electric magnetic field around every single person, really represents exactly what's going on with a person's spiritual level, emotional level, physical level, mental level. And if one of those are very unbalanced, you can see it. I mean, it'll finally materialize in the physical. What you do is you get this person, number one, to be centered. You have to. Most of these people who are unbalanced have no sense of being centered or grounded to this earth. Okay? And when you're not properly centered or grounded in your own being, you can let other influences around you and come through to you and be a part of your aura, attach themselves to you. Because like I said earlier, everything is energy. Everything is thought. And, you know, there are those beings out there who attach themselves to people, if you will. And
0: do you bluntly tell people? I mean, if you see somebody whose aura is virtually black, I mean, they're virtually doomed one way or the other. Are you blunt with them, or do you sort of try to help them in some lesser way than just laying it on the line like the doctor saying you have 2 weeks?
1: I couch everything that I say. I'm very responsible because I think they have to be. I don't want to scare anyone, but I want to make them alert and aware of what's going on here. For instance, many of them will have no awareness that, you know, thoughts are real things, and that the people that I said, now many times I've had people come to me and they're very depressed and they have no reason why, or they have a certain illness and they don't know why.
0: Mm.
1: And, you know, I say to people, it's not what's wrong with you, because they come, what's wrong with me? Why am I so down? Why am I depressed? What's going on? Why isn't my life working? What's going on with me? What's wrong with me? And I say, you know, it's not what's wrong with you, it's who's wrong with you.
0: Who's wrong with you?
1: Yeah. Who have you had in your life around you? Who's been pulling you? Who's been on you? You know, and one has to have a very strong sense of themselves and work daily. I do it on a daily basis, just reinforcing my own energy, my own spirit, my own sense of self, my own source of love of myself. And, you know, I go through a ritual every day where I cleanse my aura. I not only cleanse my body, but I literally will send out thoughts about cleansing my aura, the space around me. I call it a sacred space.
2: Mm-hmm.
1: And I think we have a responsibility to do that, you know?
2: Well, as you walk down the street and as you observe people in mass at lectures or whatever,
1: mm-hmm.
2: How many of those people generally, percentage-wise, have bright, happy little auras versus those who are obviously troubled in some way?
1: You know, it runs a gamut, depending on the development of that person, their awareness. I have seen, mostly in spiritual groups, believe it or not, in many churches when I've been there, I've seen some wonderful, wonderful energetic people, beautiful colored auras. Their energy is very strong and solid. The aura itself, the shape of the aura is well oval, if you will. There aren't many tears, many leaks. But I've also run into that, too, in groups where I've seen people like that. The majority of people out there seem to be living other people's lives. And that's the worst part.
2: Well, I would imagine that deep faith would do that for you, wouldn't it?
1: Sure, sure, because it builds a strong sense of self, a strong sense of love of self, of self-worth.
2: Yeah.
1: Now, when you have a self-worth and self-love, that is where you get your strength from. That's where you get your energy from. And that's where you get, really, your protection from, because you protect that space around you. But when you're open to outside influences, when you have no sense of yourself, if you will, then you're totally opening up yourself. I once told this on your show, and I had a lot of mail from it, positive mail, where, you know, people have talked about, oh, he's not himself when he drinks, or she's not herself when she drinks.
2: Right.
1: You bet she's not, because she's opening up with all that alcohol. It's lowering the vibration of that person. And when you lower that vibration of that prana, life force, you open yourself up to those lower-leveled, unevolved entities.
2: All right, well, here's something then people can do. You say you can simply meditate briefly during the day or for a period of time and cleanse your own aura. Force out the negative energy. Is that really right?
1: That's exactly right. That's exactly right. And that comes with the development of one's own intuitive responsibility for their self, their spiritual self. And it's an easy thing. What I do every morning when I wake up, when I take my shower in the morning, I cleanse my body, but I also close my eyes, and I envision a beautiful, if you call it, the divine light, the God light, the Christ light, whatever you want, whatever anyone wants to call it, that source of all, that unconditional love, entering the body to the top of the head, cleansing every single negative thought, imbalance, impurity, other people's energy out of the body, out of every muscle, cell, organ, and all around the space, and illuminate it and send it right down the drain.
2: Well, why don't some of you try it and see if it works? It really seems to, if I can actually, as we're sitting here,
1: yep,
2: I can sort of envision my aura, and I can sort of do as you suggest. I can begin at the top and sort of cleanse it, push away the negativity, and I can feel a difference.
1: That's right. And like if you have the flashlight, you envision a flashlight shining upon you and sucking away, as the light shines you, any debris which is not yours at the other end. And just going from the top of the head all the way down to the front of the body, side of the body, and the back of the body.
2: You okay.
1: Know, it works.
2: All right. Well, there's something people really can try.
1: Mm-hmm.
2: All right. You talk with the other side. All of us. I'm right at the head of the pack. We want to know as best we can, even though the references, I understand, are very different, what the other side is like, what we can expect. If the average person, you know, has sinned a little bit, right?
1: Right.
2: Or maybe more than a little. And they're probably worried about their future and where they might be headed. But assuming they generally make it as a C student here on Earth, where are they going to go? What is it going to be like on the other side?
1: First thing, let's back up what you just said, because I want to go that word by word. They worry about their future. They worry about where they're going to go. Okay.
2: Sure.
1: So now they're worried about where they're going to go. Let's stop that and start doing something about it right now. And how they can do something? Be conscious and be aware of their thoughts, of their feelings for other people, what they say to other people, and take responsibility for how you treat one another and how you think of one another. That's the first step. Let's say the average, I'm talking an average person. Remember, this is our schoolroom. This is the place where we learn experiences, we have lessons, we go through situations for soul growth.
2: That's why I said C student.
1: Yeah, exactly. The average person, exactly. Well, what happens at the time of death, and this is based upon many years of experience, of thousands of readings and so forth, is there seems to be a natural transition of the spirit leaving the physical body, and you will see loved ones who have passed over. They'll either come by you there to bring you over, or they will meet you there in a hospital setting, depending on how you pass over, what the type of death it is. If it's more of a very debilitating type of death, like cancer or AIDS or like that, you will end up in a place, you will find yourself perhaps waking up in some sort of a hospital-type setting.
2: Really?
1: To really gain back your prana, your energy, that which you've depleted with that illness, because the spirit body is also depleted a bit from that. So what happens is you gain your strength. After you adjust, I would say, and again, time periods are different. Let's say it could be 2 or 3 days of Earth time. When you have a proper sense that you've left the physical and that you're in the spiritual, you will look around you, and the first place you go to is called the astral world. It's an exact replica of the physical world. You have trees and gardens, and everything's very solid. You have skies. You can have houses there. Everything of the physical that you recognize, per se.
2: Hmm.
1: At which point you will see loved ones, or you'll see teachers, people that you recognize. It's usually people that you have had a loving relationship with the earth, the most loving relationships you've had. You will see them right away.
2: And do you see them as you last remember them, or as you best remember them? In what manner do you see them?
1: Okay, they will appear to you as you will remember.

0: And there, because it's another dimension, what appears on this world to be, let's say, a year or several years can be brief seconds over there. So you experience every single situation you had in your life, on this, your last life on this earth. You see it, you feel it, and you hear it. Not only do you do that, you feel it intensity, 10 times or 20 times more intense. And you, for instance, if you were very angry one day and you yelled at someone, you will feel how that person felt when you yelled at them.
1: That's what I've heard.
0: And you will have to relive it. And then you'll have to either rejoice because you did a very good thing with them and had a wonderful, you created a wonderful moment, or you have to forgive yourself for sending out horrible thoughts and horrible feelings. Mm-hmm. And one of the hardest things for us to do, even on this earth, is to forgive ourselves. So you can imagine if it's intensified in the spirit world,
1: yes,
0: how you feel. Now, that could be heaven or that could be hell, depending on what you created.
1: Wow.
0: Interesting, isn't it? So there is a...
1: No, it's frightening.
0: Yeah, and thank you. And there is, you know, there's no God that sits in judgment and say, you go here, there, you go there, you go there. You judge yourself. And that, we could be our harshest judges.
1: I'm already harsh on myself.
0: Yes, you, well, you're a Virgo, so, you know, critical of yourself. I'm a Virgo as well.
1: No, I'm a Gemini.
0: Oh, you're a Gemini. Okay. Well,
1: very critical. I analyze myself to death. And, you know, I've done a lot of things in my life I'm not proud of.
0: But you know what? It's a learning process. And you know what?
1: I know I've hurt people.
0: Yeah.
1: And having to face that is a pretty frightening thought.
0: But can I give you one helpful guide here?
1: Sure.
0: Just the awareness art that you know you've hurt people brings you one step further.
1: Oh, I've thought a lot about it.
0: Just imagine the people who hurt people who have no awareness that they hurt someone. No consciousness that they've hurt someone. Think of where they're at.
1: Well, you know, if it's like our legal system, they probably aren't held responsible.
0: Oh,
1: it's just those of us who know what we've done and feel it and feel guilt that now we're going to get clobbered. You know, we did it with premeditation.
0: Okay, so now you found also, you know, you've asked me before why I wrote this book. Now you found also part of my mission is to do this. Because I have this work, and this work is very powerful about life after the spirit communication, let's go to the next step. Yes, the validations that we do exist out of the physical world is extremely important. And once we've established that, let's move on. Now that we realize that, the next step is that we now know there's a life review. So once you have that awareness,
1: yes,
0: don't you think that'll force everyone to start thinking differently, how they react?
1: Yes. Yes.
0: Right?
1: Sure.
0: And live a different conscious type of way, living in an awareness?
1: Yes, and I think as you get older, that's a natural process that begins to occur anyway, right?
0: Totally agree. You betcha. You bet. And it's interesting because I think as a child, of course, you're very close to spirit. And as you go through this world, this school here, you go through these soul experiences. And as you get older, you're going closer back to spirit.
1: Yes.
0: So things seem to change in natural order.
1: Absolutely correct. Mm-hmm. So therefore, What is the difference in the nature of what occurs between those who are older and die a nice natural death and better whatever at an old age and those who die at a very, very young age?
0: Well, from a soul's point of view, there is no such thing as time as we create time. For instance, it's all just experiences and what that soul needs to learn. Some souls come back with their blueprint, because I do believe we all have a blueprint when we come back on this earth. And I think that there are some souls who just need the experience of birth, and then they're completed. Or need the experience of 10 years, 20 years, and they're finished. Who need an experience of a tragic life, tragic death, for some reason. Maybe it's a karmic thing from a previous incarnation. Maybe their death, and I've run into a lot of this with children leaving their parents, you know, children who pass over. It's to teach the parents, in many situations, detachment.
1: Huh.
0: And guilt, getting over, learning to forgive, learning to deal with guilt.
1: So it's all karma.
0: It's all karma. It is all karma and soul growth. That's right. Yeah.
1: Huh. Well, that's interesting. So then a human life could be, are you still there?
0: Oh, I'm still here.
1: Oh, good. All right. I heard something. A human life then could be, a child's human life could be existing for no other reason than to provide a karmic lesson for the parents.
0: Yes, because perhaps in another lifetime, the parents left the child.
1: That's some concept.
0: It's all balance. It's all keeping balance. And that's what it's about, is bringing back balance. That's what it is. So in another lifetime, you have to do something so that brings back the balance. We also come back in soul groups, our families, our friends. we all decide to

0: come back together to learn, because there's not only karma for the individual, there's karma for the group, there's karma for the country, there's karma for this world. There's different levels of karma.
1: For this country?
0: For this country, for this world, for different countries, and also for this earth, there's karma. And just think of the karma we must have when we're destroying all the natural resources that we have, which is also forms of life, trees and plants and
1: that
0: fish.
1: I really worry about.
0: The marine life, I mean, that's all life. You know, I love how man thinks that they're God, and they have the right to kill and change the natural state of things. I mean, that's some heavy karma, if you ask me.
1: And it may be coming back right now, all around us.
0: It certainly will.
1: Do you have any read on that? What lies ahead for us
0: You know, it's funny. I'm just thinking back. When I was on your show last time, I did discuss about a war, because you asked me about the future, and I said, there's something about a war. I have to look at the archives.
1: That's right. You did say
0: that. I did. I remember. I did say that.
1: Hold on, James. We'll be right back. This is Coast to Coast AM. I'm Art Bell. James von Prague is here.

0: does, and then you need a hardened telescope to take a look at your star. All right, once again, James von Prague, and this will be very interesting. In his book, he talks about some dangerous stuff, psychic vampires, entities, other potentially harmful energies, and they are out there, right, James?
1: Oh, yes, of course they are, and one's got to be aware of that. Again, I think it's ignorant if you don't think there are other levels of beings instead of just those who are the compassionate level.
0: Ones that might not wish you well, necessarily.
1: Yeah, those are unevolved, and they're here. You know, people ask me all the time, you're afraid of talking to the dead. I said, you know what, I'm much more afraid of the living than I am of the dead. And it's true, a lot of them are walking this earth.
0: Well, all right, but
1: we've
0: nevertheless...
1: We've seen it the September 11th, we've seen it.
0: Yep. Nevertheless, they are there, and yep. There are ways, I guess, to protect yourself from these energies. How do you do it?
1: Definitely, as we talked about before, meditation, number one, strongest way is to, again, re-energize yourself and your power, and re-energize that power within yourself and around yourself, and become aware of the space around you. Become familiar with it. Have a relationship with what's going on around you. What does it feel like?
0: Well, the cleansing of the aura, yes.
1: Yeah.
0: There apparently are times when energies or entities are so strong
1: mm-hmm.
0: that they occupy people.
1: Mm-hmm.
0: They do. They occupy people. And if something that strong is coming at you, there must be some greater force you can use.
1: Love. Love. That's really what it is, love. There are many techniques I do, and one of the ones I also do is when I scan the aura, and I start from the top of the head down to the midsection, to the bottom, and then I go to either side, the back. And again, it's really having a relationship with your space and knowing yourself. And you can tell when there's something foreign there, when there's something that does not feel right.
0: Yes.
1: And many times you'll get a visual of it. I've seen things where it's been, now this might sound weird, I'm sure you might have heard lizard people or snake people. Have you ever heard that experience before?
0: I have heard of them, yes.
1: Mm-hmm. Mm-hmm. There are those beings, many beings on different levels and different life forms, but there are those who sometimes don't even have human, they don't even look human. And I've seen those around people. When I do work like that, we call it exorcism. That's really what it is, I think. You extract that energy, which is foreign to that person's natural space. And I do it visually, and I will send them, and I also call in my guides, higher-level guides, the benevolent guides, and I have them work with them. I will try to talk with that being or that energy and see what they want, and I will send them back to their source with love. It depends on the type of energy that's attached to the person, too, you know.
0: Well, that is a kind of exorcism, isn't it?
1: It is a kind of exorcism. But also you have to realize that the person who is attached to, they can be doing something that energy is feeding on. For instance, we talked before about alcohol. This being, you know, psychic vampires, what is a vampire? Well, a vampire is known as someone that what sucks someone's blood. What is blood representative of? The source of life.
0: Sure.
1: And there are those energies who attach themselves to your source of life because for whatever reason they want to re-experience things on a physical level. They want to possess one. They want to live the physical many times.
0: I wonder, James, and I wonder if you wonder, how many people in mental institutions across America actually are simply really inhabited and controlled by dark forces rather than have what we would consider classic mental illness?
1: I would say the majority.
0: The majority?
1: Uh-huh. I would say, well, let me say 70%, 75%. I mean, I would not be surprised.
0: Wow.
1: Art, if it was to that level. I really also would not be surprised because, you know, many years past, they put mediums in these types of places thinking they were totally schizophrenic. Yeah, they were just really sensitive people who were intuitives.
0: Right.
1: And they were just talking to a spirit.
0: Is a sensitive person who has not developed their talent more vulnerable to darker forces than the average person walking around oblivious to, you know, to these sorts of things?
1: I think they're more aware of it. They're more aware that these things attack them. I just had a friend I was speaking to this week.
0: Well, if they've developed it, but I mean, there are certain people out there with great intuitive ability who haven't paid attention to it. Or wouldn't they be very vulnerable?
1: Well, I think, no, not necessarily. I think everybody's vulnerable. I think you have to have an awareness and consciousness of it. The more conscious and aware of it you are, the more you can protect yourself.
0: Mm-hmm.
1: But if you're just walking around open, you know, and most of us, you know, it's so funny because the spirit world referred to us as the walking dead. We say they're dead. They say, well, you're the dead. You're the ones who can't see around you.
2: Uh-huh.
1: You can't see the truth. You can't see in front of you. And that's the way it is. But I think that people always have to be responsible. Again, every single day, I think it's so funny. This whole thing with 9/11, it's forcing people now to live life for the moment, where we should always be living life for the moment.
2: Big report on, speaking of the moment, big report on all kinds of pregnancies centered right around 9/11 and the time following 9/11. So people got close, all right.
1: Sure, they have to nurture each other. You bet. Love. Love, love, love. There it is.
2: Yes, sir?
1: That's really what it is. Love, you know, love brings together. Love combines. Fear separates. And that's really what it is.
2: Hmm. With the other side being so different and no time reference, still, I guess we want to know. You began to tell us that there was a sort of a lower or a beginning level where if you died of a, you know, protracted illness, you might actually wake up in a hospital.
1: That's right.
2: Or if not, you might wake up in a neighborhood or a house or with relatives or, you know, with worldly references around you.
1: Or you might wake up, if you have a heart attack sitting in a chair, you might wake up or just be aware that you're standing up looking over your body and saying, what's going on there? And then you might have someone come to greet you who you know who passed over, a parent or a teacher, a friend or whatever, and say, hi, what are you doing here? And they'll say, you're dead. What
2: right.
1: do you mean I'm dead? I feel wonderful. I feel fine. Never felt so better in my life. Yes, but you're dead. You've left your physical body. And they have a hard time adjusting to that reality. So many times they're forced to go back to their funerals to really see that they've died.
2: Wow.
1: Because they're unaware.
2: I might just suddenly be still doing my show.
1: Yes, that's true.
2: You know, what I do every day, and my dad might walk in or something. I mean, who knows? Wow.
1: You know, it's something because this is so interesting. Because, again, of the time reference and because the perceptions of things and because we're forced into a situation, many times plane crashes or even if a bomb went off, people would find that once they would see themselves in the exact same position that they were in because that is the last memory that they have. The last memory that's registered is exactly as they were. So if a bomb goes off right now, you and I are going to be sitting here talking on the phone because that's what we remember. Until
2: okay.
1: someone could walk in the room and say, no, you've passed over.
2: Okay, for a second, let's talk about 911. Let me tell you something.
1: Mm-hmm.
2: I had a retired, not retired, I'm sorry, an active New York police sergeant on the air who did a program with me just after 911. He went to Ground Zero, James, and he took photographs.
1: Mm-hmm.
2: And I want to be sensitive about this, but I want to tell the truth. What came out in the photographs, and we had them on the website, were thousands of orbs.
1: Mm-hmm.
2: Thousands of orbs in that area, in picture after picture after picture that he took.
1: Mm-hmm.
2: Now, that brings up obvious questions about where thousands of people would have died quickly, unexpectedly, in something like this terror attack. Would those orbs, in your opinion, represent the souls of the people who died there, or a remnant of some sort of remnant that was close by and hangs around, or what were those?
1: You know, Art, you're really smart. You really are educated. It could be one of both. I mean, it could be a remnant of them, the astral body, the shell, if you will.
2: Yes.
1: And it could be the spirit body. I've seen it, and I've heard about this, and I've tuned in when that happened. I tuned into that area, and I saw there were a lot of people who were stuck. And when I say stuck, it happened so instantly they didn't know where they were. They didn't
2: sure.
1: know what happened. So they would be there until someone guided them out of there into a new reality. So do you bet? That sounds very, very possible, and it sounds like that would be the way, actually, many orbs. Orbs are spirit lights, if you will. And people in meditation and development circles, they see these orbs all the time around
2: yes.
1: in their spirit. Spirit photography, they happen for years and years and years. You'll see orbs or shapes. I was just given one by someone in my family who took a picture of a man who died. My brother-in-law died, and it was his granddaughter's birthday. And my sister showed me this picture, and I was blown away because I've seen many spirit photos over the years. This one had him, his outline, including his sideburns of his head,
2: wow.
1: his nose, and chin, and his arm reaching out to the granddaughter. A spirit form.
2: I would love to have a copy of that.
1: I'm going to get you a copy of that.
2: Are you really? I'd
1: yes,
2: love that.
1: I will get you a copy of that.
2: Yes, indeed.
1: It's the most incredible spirit photograph I've ever seen.
2: Oh, get that to me. So, do you have that in computer form?
1: I don't yet. I will get it from this week. I'll be getting it.
2: Okay.
1: I'll make sure you have a copy of that.
2: I'm sure people send you all kinds of things like that. They've sent them to me, too, and I have seen some truly, truly remarkable ones.
1: Another one I saw, which a friend of mine sent me, was this boy. I guess it was a boy. He was in a car accident. And this was taken by a policeman within about 10 minutes after this accident.
2: Right.
1: And when that was developed, you see the shape of the boy, and you see the shape of a dog, a little dog. And the mother said that his puppy died years before him, that he loved this puppy. And that color, that shape was that of the puppy.
2: And so there it was.
1: And it was defined very clearly as well. So no one could have, you know, done that, touched it up.
2: Is it possible, now... You, with everything you've said tonight, I would have to say you thoroughly believe in reincarnation.
1: Oh, definitely.
2: Okay.
1: You bet.
2: All right. If people reincarnate...
1: How can they communicate?
2: Yes, sir. Thank you.
1: I knew you were going to ask that because I'm psychic.
2: Can't resist.
1: And that's a good question. And I would say this to you, that you're thinking of it again in linear terms. You're thinking of it in a limited way of the three-dimensional...
2: It's true.
1: Because, as I said earlier in the show, we are existing on several levels at once. So what is not to say that right now we're not existing in China, we're not existing in Russia, in South America, and that part of our soul is actually experiencing life right now as we're speaking in a different place, on a different level, maybe. So that personality, which we recognize right here, that you and I know, when that passes out of the physical body, it seems to be that personality which I'm able to still contact. I'm not saying that's not a part of the greater whole, because I think it is. So I think that that personality, if you will, grows into that soul or blends back into that soul head, the soul, that soul center, and we build up from that.
2: So then that makes the concept of continued consciousness as we understand it really difficult to grasp.
1: And that we're all connected. That we're all connected. Yes, and that we are always, if you will, interdimensional. That we're interdimensional right now as we're speaking. So they're existing. They're dead people are all around us right now. It's interdimensional, if you will. Interpenetrating.
2: Are they very much more aware of us than we are of them?
1: You betcha. Yes, they are. And they see us not as solid figures, because you have to remember that the level of vibration that they are on now is a much faster rate of vibration than we are on the physical world. The physical world, the molecules vibrate or move very, very slowly. It's a very dense, heavy place here. The spiritual dimension seems to be much faster, much quicker.
2: So to them, we would be moving
1: exactly
2: very slowly.
1: And can you imagine them coming back on this heavy, heavy atmospheric vibration? It's like, oh, my God, it's so heavy. It's like walking through mud. You know, but what happens is when they look at us, they see us as an energy form. They don't see us as solid, per se, because their world is solid where they are at, their natural world now. So they can walk through walls here. They can just go right through us. Many times people feel chilled when they're around them.
2: That's right.
1: I believe that that's because their spirit is touching their aura, that they're walking right through them. And that's a sensation, the physical, how the physical responds to that. I have a very good ghost story for you, too, by the way.
2: Let's have it.
1: I know you'd love this one.
2: I do.
1: True story. I was about 3 months ago. I was going to bed on a Sunday night, just closing my eyes, and I noticed there was some energy at the end of my bed. Now, when I do my work, I usually have to really focus and meditate and get into a receptive state. For some reason, while I was just about to fall asleep, I felt this energy at the very foot of my bed. I looked up, and there was a man standing there.
2: Oh.
1: Could not make out exactly what it looked like, except I saw he had a very... He has a top hat and a coat. And I said, "Who are you?" And the impression I received was, "My name is Lincoln. You know me as Lincoln." And I'm saying, no, can't be Lincoln.
2: Lincoln?
1: As in Abe Lincoln. I'm that Virgo mindset, skeptical. Come on, prove it. Even me, of all people, which is very healthy, I think, with my work. And I said, "Prove it's you." He goes, "It is me. I am here to tell you you're going to continue helping to raise the consciousness of this planet." This is back about way before September 11th. And I said, "Why me?" And he said, "You are going to be reaching many people." I said, "Prove it's you." And then I said to him, "Tomorrow is Monday. If I see any reference to Lincoln, I'll know it's really you." The next morning, My editor sent me a part of my book, which is actually the Heaven and Earth Lift book. The last part was a question and answers.
2: Yes.
1: And one of the questions, what is a premonition? And the editor wrote in some answers and wanted me to embellish on them. So I hadn't seen the questions yet. I read over this paper, and it said it was a premonition, and I'm reading it, said a premonition is a forethought before something happens, just like the very famous deathbed scene of Lincoln. At which point I threw down the papers and freaked out. That afternoon, a friend of mine called, and I said, how was your weekend? It was great. What'd you do? He said, well, I was in Palm Springs. And he goes, a friend of mine bought me a painting. And I said, it was a very strange painting. I said, oh, what did it look like? He goes, well, the name of it was Lincoln Freeing the Slaves.
2: Wow.
1: That night, I was cleaning up my dining room table. My wallet fell onto the floor. A $5 bill came out with Lincoln's head standing. Okay? Now, the next week, I was doing this mini-series of Ted Danson. I went up to Vancouver to watch him film it. They hand us, as we check into the hotel room, a cast sheet, a call sheet, and the times and so forth. At the very bottom of that sheet, there is a quote, and it said, man makes what he creates, Abraham Lincoln. Okay, four times.
2: That would be enough.
1: 3 weeks.
2: That'd be plenty. So then I guess it was Lincoln. Too bad you didn't have the opportunity to ask him what he thought about contemporary America right now.
1: You know, I want to tell you something. I think those beings who are enlightened in some way, and those who used to work in government on this earth, I think they still come back and they're around the governments around on this earth to help inspire them. I do believe they do that. I do believe part of their mission is to come back and help to inspire. I heard Kennedy is involved with that as well, and many other great, you know, I think great politicians and people, humanitarians, if you will.
2: I don't know if I can get you to say anything about this because it's, I guess, in production, but the Ted Danson thing, when you are on the set and you're watching their screen version of you unfold, are there times when you're saying, yeah, dead on, and then are there other times when you're cringing and you're going, oh, my God, who wrote that?
1: All the time. I walked into one scene where they had me as a little boy, a six-year-old, seven-year-old boy praying, which I used to do as a child, and I could not believe how true it was. The wallpaper of the room, and they didn't even ask me about this, but there were things that happened where it was exactly the replica of my childhood. They even went down to the names of people in my childhood that they had their research. They couldn't even find it for the research. I mean, they got some incredible things. Then there were the other times where they took that dramatic license, and boy, it was pretty dramatic. But it's going to be a very big show for CBS. It's a miniseries, probably in February. CBS said it's the best miniseries they've ever made.
2: Oh, really?
1: I spoke to them today, and I've seen a piece of it. I've seen the whole 4 hours. It is one of the creepiest movies I've ever
2: seen. Is it really? I think that America really is ready for this kind of a story. I mean, you know, The Sixth Sense and all the rest of it, it's all proven. So
1: yes.
2: I think that the country is ready for it.
1: Oh, definitely. Why do we think we have bestsellers and movies and TV shows about spirit? Because people are ready for it. They're ready for the truth. I think inside every single person, there is that sense of who they are, the spirits first and foremost. And I think this stuff, even though it's just really bits of it, touches on that natural origin of who they are.
2: As bleak as some things seem in the world right now, really that is a kind of a positive thing. There's a real spiritual renaissance going on, isn't there?
1: You bet there is. I mean, the consciousness of the planet is changing so much. You know, you can have me on your show 10 years ago talking. Well, maybe your show I could have. But many shows, they wouldn't even go near this type of thing. When I first tried selling my first book, Talking to Heaven, I cannot tell you how many publishers, at least 20 publishers, turned it down. They said no one would be interested in this sort of book. No one would want to talk to the dead. It's morose. Well, now look at it. They can't get enough of them. So, yes, there's definitely been a consciousness change.
2: Nothing succeeds like success, of course. This is to remind you of that photograph you're going to send me, right?
1: That's right.
2: All right. Hold it right there. We're at the top of the hour already. My, how time flies. I'm Art Bell. James Von Prague is here.

0: Now, James, there's no question about it. You're at the top of the heap of what you do. I mean, you're right at the very top, reputation worldwide. And I wonder, is it your view that the public, the American public, or the world's public, sorts it out pretty well for themselves? In other words, they seem to recognize and know instinctively, somehow or another, the real McCoy, and that they're able to really separate the wheat from the chaff.
1: To a degree. And then I think those who are embedded with fear and really ignorance, if you will, and I think those are the ones who kind of think, oh, they just shut it off to, oh, it's something else, it's something fake. And also there's another segment of the population who's, you know, so embedded in their paradigm, their way of thinking, that they want no one threatening that way of thinking. Their sense of reality is their sense of reality, and they're not going to budge. So for them, it's hard to believe this.
0: Mm-hmm.
1: But I think, you know, it's a really interesting art. The majority of people out there do recognize truth. They recognize who's genuine and who's not. I think they have a pretty good Geiger counter for that sort of thing. And, I really do. I think... And, you know, you see, you think you recognize truth, then you can recognize when people are coming from an honest point of view. I tell people I don't care if they believe this or not. I really don't care. They take it, they don't take it. It doesn't matter to me. I do what I do, and that's, you know, I think it would be a sin to be given a gift like this or this ability and not use it. I think that would be the biggest sin.
0: Well, you know, you are obviously famous and well-known for the readings, the incredible readings that you give.
1: Yeah.
0: Of being able to talk to people on the other side. Now,
1: right.
0: When you come on a show like mine, and I don't allow you to do readings...
1: I love you for that.
0: It's kind of a break, huh?
1: I can't tell you. I mean, I did the Joan Rivers show today, and I mean, every 5 seconds there was a reading. But the thing which is awful about that is I was just tuning into that person. And, you know, there isn't a button you can push. And I was just getting information, and they had a change, the commercial break. And that's not fair to the person, you know, calling in or myself. So I prefer shows also where I can just speak to people and they can ask questions they've always wanted to ask. And it's not personal in nature because, you know, everyone can be helped if it's a general question.
0: Sure. Okay. Well, here they come then. First time caller line, you're on the air with James Von Prague. Hi.
2: Hi.
0: Where are you, sir?
2: I'm just west of Reno, actually. Pretty near you.
0: All right.
1: Great.
2: I have a question about cremation. I'm planning on being cremated. My wife and I are both in, have our ashes spread in our favorite places that we grew up.
1: What I'm planning on.
2: Does that make any difference as to, you say you feel things in graveyards. I'd be spread all over the place.
1: Because you're thinking that you're part of that, but you're not. That's the physical body. That's your shell, basically. You don't need that shell anymore. That just, it's like a car. You've driven around for so many years, and then finally the car breaks down and has no use. You have no use for that car. So you leave it, and you get another car.
2: Right.
1: And that's really the sense that the spirit has said that they have with the body, is it looks like an old, worn-out, you know, piece of shoe or a coat.
0: But you know, James, I'm still kind of attached to a lot of the cars I've owned. I have fond memories of them.
1: But you know something, Art? When you step out of the body, you're going to say, thank God that's over with.
0: Well, yeah, maybe so.
1: I haven't had one spirit come back and say, gee, I missed that body. I wish I could come back. It's just been the opposite. So, again, the mindset, cremation, and it's so funny because spirit will say, you know, why do you go to my grave in that cemetery and stare at the ground? Look at that. That's kind of ridiculous. I'm not that ground. That's my body. That's my shell. I'm much more than that. And
2: right.
1: It's a funny thing when you think about it.
0: But according to what you said earlier, cremation would prevent the occasional return.
1: Correct. And it seems that there's a very quick, if you will, burning of the magnetic ties, of some attachment to the earth. If there is any such thing as an attachment that they might have, it will help that soul to adapt quicker to the new way of life, the new way of thinking.
0: So there you go, caller. I guess the word is burn, baby, burn.
2: Right.
1: So and go back to the earth. Return back to Mother Earth.
0: Yep.
1: You know?
0: All right.
2: Okay, thank you.
0: Thank you. That was actually a very interesting question, very interesting
1: good
0: response.
1: Question.
0: And I, too, lean toward cremation. I don't necessarily want to be lowered into the ground.
1: And just think of how much money is wasted on funerals and on all that. It's such a waste of money. And I can't tell you how many spirits have come back and said, why did you blow the fortune on my funeral? It does me no good. Funerals are for the living, not for the dead.
0: Mm-hmm. Wild card line, you're on the air with James Von Prague. Hello.
3: Hi, good morning, James.
1: Good morning. Hi.
3: Hi. You mentioned earlier that spirits can rip or attach themselves to the aura. I wonder if you ever came across a situation like this. Let's say someone's fairly you know, just coming into life, like in their 20s.
1: Right.
3: And it really isn't alcohol, or possibly it could be alcohol or drugs, or maybe not.
1: Mm-hmm.
3: And all of a sudden, let's say, you know, they have the job and they're planning to get married, and all of a sudden there's this hit or this attack from from something so foreign and alien that the thoughts in their minds aren't even theirs anymore, and they're thrown into this where they realize that from this moment on that their lives are going to be different. It's just going to be, how can I put this, that something has entered into them. They can still function,
1: mm-hmm.
3: but
1: mm-hmm.
3: the marriage, the job, their whole life now is basically moment by moment lived, knowing that there's another presence inside them, and everything that they've cherished is basically stolen away from them. Do you think, is this ever resolved on this plane of existence? Because you mentioned the cleansing of the aura.
1: Mm-hmm.
3: When all of that fails,
1: mm-hmm.
3: and you realize that you're basically living a life that's really not your own, from that point of attack, your life has now become going on to a different track that you have no control over. Is this ever resolved here?
1: Well, you know, again, it could be many, many things. Number one, it could be, I have to say that the possibility is not just spirit attachment. It could also be a chemical attachment. It could be a chemical thing. It could be something going on physically to the brain. There could be an imbalance as well. I mean, I can't say that a general statement that it's just a spirit attachment. Let's say it is a spiritual attachment. Number one, I think that person has, number one, if they're aware of that, they're aware that things are very differently going on with them.
0: Mm-hmm.
1: Number one is the awareness that they have, so they can do something about that.
0: Well, that really was his question.
1: Yeah.
0: Will it last forever, virtually, or is there a remedy?
1: No, I think that, I don't think it will last forever. I think it depends on the individual and how willing they are to change things, to get to know themselves, get back into their own space. It's hard to say, you know, I mean, so many people go around this world as prisoners to their world and prisoners to the people in their world. So many of us do. Again, I think it comes back to really going back within oneself, empowering oneself, learning how to get back to who you are, whether that's through meditation, whether it's through exercises, techniques of self-empowerment. There are ways of getting back. Does it last forever? It's hard to say, you know. Some last for several years. Some could last a lifetime.
0: Honest.
1: Each individual situation.
0: All right. Thousands of people are fast blasting me, and I've got to bring the subject up
1: good,
0: with you.
1: Good,
0: I think
1: good,
0: we
1: good.
0: Talked about shadow people, didn't we? Did we ever talk about shadow people?
1: I think
0: people?
1: We might have last year.
0: Uh-huh. I have been overwhelmed. I had one person call on the show and say, you know, I used to see these things flitting about, sort of in the corner of my eye, just movement in a room where I knew there was nobody.
1: Mm-hmm.
0: Movement.
1: Mm-hmm.
0: And then I started getting thousands and thousands of emails from people saying, I see the same thing, only guess what? Recently, I've begun to see these, whatever they are, human-looking creatures, but indeed creatures, just shadows, not full physical presences of anything, but kind of what they call shadow people. And I'm seeing them full on now. And I've had thousands of emails about this. What do you imagine these are?
1: Oh, there could be one of many things. Number one, it could be spirit. It could be that they're being aware of spirit. Number two, there is something known as the astral shell, which is when someone first passes over,
0: yes.
1: There's that astral world they go to, which I spoke about earlier. And you have a very physical body, if you will. It's an astral body, a very solid body. Then there is known as a second death, where you move out of the astral into a higher level of existence.
0: Right.
1: But that shell, that astral shell, which is the exact replica of the physical, still remains in that astral world. And I could, honestly, I have been told, and I've seen it myself, that some of these astral shells indeed are around the Earth. Again, it's part of that being that was here.
0: Hundreds of people have told me that these beings move incredibly fast. Mm-hmm. They are moving at a speed that has no relationship to the speed we move at all. And hence you rarely see them standing still, very rarely. They're just flitting like that.
1: Right, so what you're describing, though, is the spirit, though. That's exactly what spirit. When I see spirits, it's exactly what I see. And they're fast and they're quick.
0: That's
1: they're
0: right.
1: The corner of the eye, they
0: That's
1: come
0: right.
1: in. They'll come at times when you're sleeping, when you least suspect it, because when you're, or you're focused, reading a book, watching a movie, when your consciousness, your awareness is focused on one thing, you're opened, your awareness is open on another level, okay? And you'll be more aware of those things around you.
0: But how do we know whether we're encountering an angel, a spirit guide, or something that would wish us evil?
1: I would ask. Go within, close your eyes, start a light meditation, and just try to adapt and yourself to the energy that's around you, and tune into that energy. You know, every one of us, when we walk into a room, we feel something. When we meet someone, we feel something. It's exactly the same thing. In the book, I talk all about that, how you become aware of those energies around you, how you see them, how you feel them, how you hear them. You must practice with it because it isn't something you're used to doing. Your brain isn't used to conditioned that way on an everyday basis. But if you become aware of it and you learn to use it, then you'll be able to sense those energies, exactly where they're coming from, what their origin is, and what they want from you. Or, you know, many times there are spirits who are walking around, not even where they're dead. And I've been spirit rescues where I've had to tell spirits, they've passed over, go towards the light, ask for someone who's passed over. You know, you send them this thought.
0: Right.
1: And I've done many rescues that way. And they were a lot of the shadows that I've seen around, those sorts of beings.
0: I had a young mother send me a photograph that I put on the website, and everybody saw it, of her son, her young son, lying in bed with this shadow being on top of her son with hands reaching up to choke him.
1: Oh, my God.
0: This was one troubled young man, and it was one troubled story. I had her on the air. She talked about it on the air and supplied the photograph. It was incredibly troubling.
1: That's a scary thing. I will tell you, the closest thing I had to that, when I was first opening up, and when I say opening up, I mean opening up your psychic centers. There are
0: right.
1: seven main energy centers, the chakras and so forth, based on Eastern philosophy. But when you start opening up psychically, you will experience those on many levels. You're just opening yourself up. So it's almost like a light in the darkness. And those in that lower level might be drawn to that darkness and also might want that strength, that prana, that energy of life. So they will go near you.
0: So it's just a door, no telling what will walk through.
1: Oh, I've had some scary things when I first started. I was in bed, I'd wake up, and there was something right on top of me. And I felt really weird, and I said, okay, and this is very interesting. This is how I got protected. Intuitively, I just came to me. I said in my mind this thing, I said, are you of God? Are you of light? And immediately, it dispersed. The word love and the word God, by the way.
0: Yes, that was your answer.
1: Yep. The word love and the word God are two of the fastest vibrational words we have. You know, every sound is a vibration. And God and love are one of the fastest vibrations we have. So if this thing is from a lower sphere and it goes into a very bright, bright room, it's just like us. When we go into a bright room, we have to close our eyes, squint our eyes. It's too bright. It's too powerful. Same thing with those words, love and God. So surround oneself with that. And that's major protection right there.
0: Now, I realize that I do this kind of program, and so I'm going to draw these sorts of people that have experienced this kind of thing. But I'm telling you right now, James, I have never seen such a response in my life. And my opinion would be that things are in the middle of a change, that some sort of veil is beginning to thin out a little bit, and people, they're just seeing more of the other side than they ever have before, whatever it is.
1: Art, you're so, gosh, you are, I can't tell you how aware and smart you are, smart Art, because you're right on. You're right on with the beat of everything, because right now,
0: I'm just observing.
1: You are pretty smart. You're pretty cute. Because right now, I believe that there's a change in the vibration of this planet. I think we're spinning faster and faster and faster. And I think that we're getting very, very close to moving into, if you want to call it, other dimensions, or the veil is indeed getting thinner. Things being sped up, sped up, sped up.
0: Yep.
1: I was thinking today, the concept of October and April and months seem very differently to me than it did when I was a child. They don't just, and of course that comes naturally with age, but it seems the whole concept of time and things are changing, even now more with this 9/11, it seems that things are speeding up even more. I think, and I've heard this before, that there are two planets of Earth. There's a replica of the Earth, and there's the Earth we're living in now. This Earth is moving into a fourth dimension, and those who do not want to ascend and move up to that other dimension will be stuck in the other replica of the Earth, which is that third dimension. That is what I've heard, and I tell you, I think you are exactly right. I think we're speeding up more and more, and because we're speeding up to a faster vibration, more people are going to be aware of other beings around. No doubt about it.
0: That is one of the major conclusions that I think I've come to in my life, that things are speeding up. Not a book plug, I wrote The Quickening because I so profoundly felt in every aspect of human life, socially, politically, environmentally, you name the area, everything is speeding up. And
1: that... Isn't that life, though? Isn't that evolution? Isn't that progression? Isn't that why we're here? To progress, to move. And I think that's why we're here.
0: Well, that's what's happening, so apparently so. Mm-hmm. East of the Rockies, you're on the air with James von Prague. Hi. Hello.
1: Hi, how are you?
0: Fine.
1: Hi.
0: Where are you, sir?
4: I'm in South Florida. My name is Max.
0: Okay, and Max, go ahead.
4: I have a question about what you mentioned, Mr. von Prague, about the reasons why children may leave the earth, you know, God forbid,
1: right.
4: Early, prematurely.
1: Yes.
4: And, this is you mentioned that this was something that people need to, a lesson that they need to learn.
1: Exactly.
4: You know, mm-hmm. Is that correct?
1: Yes. What I want to say when I was saying this, the perspective of life has to change as far as what we believe that the timeline of death first and life. Many of us think that you have to live up to 70, 80, 90 years to be a fulfilled life, when really on a soul level, it's all about experience. So that soul might be a child and just need those 10 years or those 5 years. So it isn't really according to our clock. It's to that soul's clock, if you will.
4: Well, the question I have for you is, I am a believer. I do believe in God, so it's not, I'm not
1: Good.
4: Asking. I'm not. Why couldn't God have arranged it a different way? Why do people have to go through that suffering to learn that lesson? If He's God, why couldn't He make a more perfect way of? I mean, aren't there easier way to learn lessons? If you're God, couldn't you create it a different way?
1: And you know what? If I was God, I could, in my God's mind, I could tell you. But I think that maybe this really could be one of the most compassionate ways, and that we're not aware of it, that we're going through what appears to be suffering on a physical level can be something which is one of the most compassionate ways for that soul to grow and to teach one another.
0: Or God, perhaps, if He could speak bluntly, might say, no pain, no gain.
1: And you know what? When there's no such thing as death, there is really, you have a whole different perspective when you come back.
0: All right. Come back, we will, in a moment. Stay right where you are. I'm Art Bell.

0: once again, James Von Trott. James, the news was pretty big the other day. Big news. It was basically the ACT team, which cloned a human. They actually created a human embryo using the same technique, roughly, that they used on Dolly the sheep, scraped out the DNA from a human egg cell, then injected it with the nucleus from a human skin cell,
1: scary.
0: And then finally kick-started the egg with electricity, and it lived. Now, this is obviously the beginning.
1: Mm-hmm.
0: We are going to begin cloning human beings.
1: You bet.
0: No question about it.
1: It's
0: on the way, and I guess I'd like to get you're so spiritual. What is your take on this?
1: Interesting how man, another example of how man tries to be God or play God. That's just one. Nuclear bomb, another one. You know, I believe that everything has a true spark of God, every living form. To replicate a physical body, what appears to be, you know, I don't know because it hasn't been perfected yet. I think it's wrong, number one. I don't think we should play God. I don't know as far as the spiritual point. I'm sure from a spiritual point of view, you know, very aware of it. Spirit is very aware these things are happening. You know, man is given so many choices, given so many opportunities to do great things. You know, and this could be a great thing. I think it'd be a wonderful thing if it's used in the correct manner.
0: I'm not sure what the correct manner is.
1: You know, cell regeneration, if they could help with diseases, cerebral palsy, diabetes. I mean, that would be one thing to do.
0: Well, of course, that's exactly what they say they're going to do with this.
1: What they say
0: and what they do.
1: What's going to happen, I believe, are two of the things. Because I think, I don't know, the ego of man is so strong, and I think the greed aspect is so strong. I would hope that we've evolved enough to think that there's a sanctity of life and respect life. But, you know, Art, I don't think we have, obviously, because look what's going on around us with this war. I don't know. It's very scary to me. I just am very scared about it.
0: Well, we are certainly about to enter the realm of real creation and the ability to modify genetic structure to come up with a being of our creation, of our choice. It's a sobering
1: thought. It's a weird thing. You know, many times people say, why can't, if you do what you do, psychic phenomena and so forth, well, science would be able to measure it. I'm saying, well, wait a minute. Science might not have the tools to measure it because they're not evolved enough to that energetic system. I don't know if science has reached the form yet, even though they're cloning things. I think God is much grander and larger in scale than what we think.
0: Well, isn't there a plan for every baby born, and that plan was predestined by the mating of the sperm and the egg?
1: Correct. So, you know, who's to say? Who's to say that there won't be those souls who come back to be a part of this. I think that, you know, you can duplicate the physical body, but I don't think you can duplicate the spirit. So I think there is another spirit that would have come into that body, knowing the ramifications, knowing that perhaps that the health of that clone might not be as strong as it would be with a regular reproduction. I mean, you know what I mean? That's not with Dolly the sheep also.
0: Yeah, I guess we're going to find out, and apparently pretty soon. First time caller line, you're on the air with James Von Prague. Hello.
2: Greeting, Art.
0: Greetings.
2: James?
1: Hi.
2: Hi. I found out that I have some gifts, and one of them is psychometry.
1: Great.
2: And I've been listening to my teachers. I found out, yes, we do have teachers.
1: Yep.
2: And one thing that I've been told is time is not linear, it is a circle.
1: Mm-hmm.
2: And not only is it a circle, that's two-dimensional, it's also three-dimensional. It's a sphere.
1: Mm-hmm.
2: And in that sphere is also like layers of an onion. It's in layers.
1: Mm-hmm. I totally agree with you.
2: Okay.
1: I totally agree with you, and I've heard the same thing.
2: My teacher's here. I can
1: not
2: tell.
1: Not in that way, but it's very, very true. You're right.
2: Yeah.
1: There are layers. They're very much like layers. Just like us, we are layers. You know, we're one of many, if you will.
2: Yeah, and I can relate to scaring people away with your gifts, because I do psychometry, and I kept a ledger. And
0: It's just that, sir, whether it's you or James or whoever it might be, Daniel, it's that a person who is not used to this is really made extremely uncomfortable by it. It's kind of like being in the presence of Superman, who can look through your clothes and, you know, whatever. In other words, you almost feel as though your privacy is being violated. That's pretty close.
1: Mm-hmm.
0: That's pretty close. And that's a very uncomfortable feeling. And so I'm sure a lot of people who have been around you, James, feel about that way.
1: I have an advantage, Art. I have an advantage. And, you know, it's very true that when you're intuitive, you can see people for who they really are. Now, Spirit also discusses when we pass over, you see one another for exactly who you are on your spiritual evolution. You cannot hide your thoughts. Thoughts are as clear as the day. You are nude standing in front of people. Yep, they see you for your character. You are wearing, they talk about robes that you wear, or clothes that you wear in spirit.
0: Yes.
1: It represents who you are as a character, what your character is like. And that's what it is. People know you for who you are. It's not how much money you have. It's not your success, your power over people as it is in this life. It's the character of your soul. And people see you for exactly who you are.
0: Okay, so think about that. We're all going to be spiritual nudists.
1: That's right. Ellie, I should mention also, Artie, you mentioned psychometry, and I do that in the book. I mentioned that too. With psychometry, for those who don't know it, as like I said earlier, everything is energy. And when you wear something like a ring or earrings or you have keys or everything, but your energy goes onto that object. So when you hand that object to someone else, they can feel that energy and describe to you who you are, what's going on with you, and so forth. So that's what psychometry is.
0: Uh-huh.
1: You know, it's easy for people to understand this in a simplistic way. We are all radio stations. Here we go. We're constantly transmitting and receiving signals, transmitting energy and receiving energy. And what I do, and other intuitives, is we're able to tune into that station. Let's say each person is a station. Mm. We're able to tune into that frequency and pick up signals. Okay.
0: Have you ever held a murder weapon?
1: Yes, I have held a murder weapon. And I used to do kidnappings. I used to work with the police, and I used to go after people who would do kidnappings of children, and it was pretty scary stuff I would see and hold. And I'd pick up things left and right. And part of the miniseries, there's a scene in there, the second half of the miniseries, based upon that story about the suicide and the murder. And, I see these things. Like, when I'm doing a reading, I'll see the murder or I'll see the suicide very clearly. I mean, there's so many times I'll say, I'm tasting gunmetal in my mouth, so this had to be a suicide.
0: Oh, God.
1: Oh, yeah. And I feel it. I feel
0: it. Well, how do you handle that? I mean, I was a 911 dispatcher for Monterey County for a year, and I couldn't handle it. I mean, I got to the point where I said to myself, I am going to die of a heart attack or an ulcer if I keep this up. The work is just too damn serious. It's life and death, and you've got to be experiencing the same sort of thing, and I just don't know how you keep yourself centered.
1: Well, yes and no, and the reason is this. When you have to do this work, and this work is very important, spirit communication is very important, it's like a surgeon. A surgeon goes in there, and he opens people up, and you know what? The sight of blood freaks me out. I could not do it. And it's the same type of thing. You have to become very objective and look at that from that point of view. You have to really, in a way, put your emotions to the side, if you will, and really look at what it is. Because if you get involved emotionally, you will screw up the signal. You will screw up the message, and your own impetus gets involved. And then you're not giving a clear message, a clear channel.
0: But I could never do that. I always took it home with me. You know, if a child died or there was a fire and people died, I took that home with me every night, and I couldn't block it. I could not block it.
1: Yeah, it's hard. It's hard, and it takes years and years of development. When I did this work, and because I'm so empathetic and sensitive, when I first started, I was just like that. I had to learn how to shut that part off, if you will, or put it to the side and look at the true message and the objective. And when you realize that they're much better off right now, they're in a better place, they're freer, they're happier, they're joyful, that situation they were going through with the death, whether it's a murder or a suicide, or, I mean, I've seen it all, Art. I have seen it all.
0: I'm sure you have.
1: Hacking bodies, I mean, I've seen it all. You realize that's just the way that the spirit leaves the body. It's just the escape route, if you will.
0: So in James' private life, there are times when you turn off the psychic switch and you sit down and watch a good movie or do whatever else you like to do in life that is a diversion from what you do.
1: Oh, yeah. And that comes from development. I wrote in Heaven and Earth, the new book, I wrote a development circle. And what the development circle is, there are ways that you learn how to open yourself up and close yourself down. And that is, you know what, that's such a vital part of development in intuition and mediumship. And so many practices, practitioners out there, or teachers, do not teach that basic fundamental.
0: And that's probably a pretty big pitfall, isn't it?
1: It certainly is, because when you open yourself up wide open and you don't know how to close down, you open yourself up to all those things out there. Just like we talked about the Ouija board. Many people think the Ouija board is evil. Well, you know, if you don't do it, you don't prepare yourself properly, and you open yourself up to what's out there, you'll pick up anything on any level.
0: Yes, I know. Yeah. I had a very, very bad experience with the Ouija board.
1: Yeah.
0: Wild card line, you're on the air with James Von Prague. Hi.
3: Hi.
0: Hello.
1: Hello.
3: Hello.
0: Yes, go ahead, ma'am.
3: I'm hoping it's me that's on.
0: It is.
3: Yes. I have a question. I wonder if we're troubling to the departed.
1: If we keep on thinking about them?
3: Yes, and when we talk to them all day long, which I do quite a bit because we were married 60 years.
1: I know, honey. He's around you strong.
0: Well, but her question is a pretty good one. In other words, is there, in some way, is she maintaining a tie that might not be good for the spirit?
1: It's a very good question, and the answer is yes and no. And what I'll say to you is this. It is like us in a room when the telephone is ringing and ringing and ringing, and we want to just leave the room because we have other things to do. That darn phone keeps on ringing. We have to answer it.
0: Right.
1: The spirit people, number one, they are living in a world where it's very busy. They're not just hanging around on clouds.
0: Right.
1: They have things to do. They have missions to do. They're living their greater life. They are very aware of our thoughts. That's why you do not need a medium to communicate in a certain way, because you can do it with your thoughts. They hear you. They're living in a very mental world, and they hear your thoughts. They hear your love for them.
0: So then couldn't we be, in some cases, kind of like the perpetual calls you get trying to get you to switch phone companies?
1: Right. Yes, in a way, Art, it's holding them back.
0: Yeah, yeah.
1: In a way, it is. It certainly is, because, you know, they feel your love, and they want to help you, but at the same time, they feel your sadness as well. And that doesn't make them feel any better. The best thing you can do to them is send them love. And, you know, you can send them thoughts, and they realize that you're sending them these loving thoughts. But remember, you'll see them again one day, and you don't have to keep on bombarding them, because they know very aware that you know, because thought works very differently. Energy works differently over there. They receive your thought in a split second. So you don't have to keep on thinking about them over and over and over
0: again.
1: Well,
0: that's kind of a tough love message, but it makes sense.
1: Well, I have to tell you what I know.
0: Yes, thank you. I appreciate that. East of the Rockies, you're on the air with James Von Prague. Hi.
4: Hello, Art.
0: Hello.
4: This is Tim from Belbuckle, Tennessee.
0: Yes, sir.
4: My question is, if a person dies that had intense hatred for you, can they mess up your life or cause you harm while they're in the spirit world?
1: Only if you let them. So here we go back before we were talking about, you know, your own power and you taking in charge of your life. You know, the best way to counteract that, so they can't attack you if you don't let them, okay? But I would also send them love. I would just send out thoughts of love, love, love, and hopefully they will see that love, and they'll realize what they did wrong, and they might change their way. And that will help them, and it'll help you also. It'll help teach them. I should mention also, you know, just because people pass over into spirit, we always think that they're the ones who are the enlightened ones. They're the ones who teach us. That's not always true. We teach them by how we live on the earth. Our example of living on the earth can teach them how to live as well. It works both ways. So you have to send them love. That will certainly help them.
0: All right.
4: Thank you.
0: All right. Thank you. So then if somebody dies whose life, while they were alive, was devoted to hating your guts and going after you in every way they can, should your expectation be that you might face a little trouble after they're gone?
1: No, you know what? I would say not any more than you had when they were alive. Exactly.
0: Yeah, except you might not see it coming, as you did when they were alive. West of the Rockies, you're on the air with James Von Prague. Hi.
5: Hi. Oh, Art, you and James are my two favorite men. You're the greatest light workers. I'm so excited.
1: Well, thank you.
5: I'm Darlene from Seattle.
0: Okay.
1: I'll see you, Darlene, in the next couple of weeks. I'll be up there.
5: Oh, wonderful.
1: For book signing.
5: Can
1: Check
5: you
1: out
5: say
1: my website.
5: Where?
1: Check out my website.
5: I will. Thank you. I wondered if you could explain a little bit about the differences between what you do, which is positive mediumship, and the types of negative mediumship where people allow themselves to be taken over or used, you know, they get out of the way so that so an entity can actually...
1: Right, transmediumship.
5: Right.
1: Well, you know, again, I mean, it's hard to say this because I know some wonderful physical mediums who do trance work. You know, you like attracts like. And if you're working from a high vibration of energy and a loving energy, you will attract that. I personally have gone into trance, but I do not like it. And the reason I don't like it is because I'm a control freak. I like to be in control. I'm on the physical earth. I want to stay on the earth. There's no reason for me to walk out of the earth this time.

0: is, I guess, in bookstores now?
1: Right now.
0: Yep. Amazon.com, all the usual suspects.
1: That's right. Heaven and Earth, yep.
0: How do you like this book compared to your first?
1: Well, actually, people have compared it to Talking to Heaven. They said
0: of
1: out of the four books I've done, this one is very close to Talking to Heaven because it's a basic psychic guidebook. It teaches people on a very easy reading level. You know, I write very simply because I don't like to read books personally that are complex. I like to pick up any page, open up any page, and get something. And that's how this is written. I really like this as a practical way to begin to listen to that inner voice. So I really, really love it that way.
0: All right. Your CBS special with Ted Danson?
1: That CBS miniseries will be out in February called Talking to Heaven. And my own TV show, which you're going to be a guest on one day, Art, will be called Beyond, and that's going to be on in September, and it's a daily talk show.
0: What network or channel?
1: That will be in syndication, so they're selling it.
0: Oh, in syndication? No kidding.
1: Yeah, okay, it's called Beyond, and that'll be on next September.
0: Is it going to be a show where you're going to do readings? You're going to have guests?
1: It's great. We did the pilot. The way it's going to work is it's an hour show right now. We have guests in the audience I do readings for, but we also have other people on, paranormal people on, who are going to do their work. I go out to locations. I do haunted houses. I go out to locations where there were plane crashes or whatever. Different psychic phenomena or different types of phenomena, UFO phenomena, all that sort of thing will be explored. And it'll be interesting.
0: Wow.
1: Yeah, so you'll be on there.
0: Any idea of what time of day or night that will air?
1: I think they're trying to get it into the afternoon in most of the markets. So it'll be late afternoon, but I think it might be repeated in the evening as well.
0: Oh, my. So you're a busy man.
1: And I also have spiritual tours around the world. I do a spiritual tour with Dr. Brian Weiss, who's the number one past life regressionist in the world. And we're doing a tour to the Caribbean and also to Tahiti in May. That's all on my website. But that's a week-long workshops with past life regressions and readings and tuning into your own spiritual self, if you will.
0: Your next book signing is where?
1: My next book signing is in San Francisco at Corte Madera, and that's on December 8th. That's on my website, vanprog.com.
0: All right. Well, I imagine you're going to get a big crowd there. All right, my friend.
1: Thanks,
0: always,
1: Art.
0: What an incredible program. Thank you so much.
1: God bless, Art. Thank you so much.
0: Good night.
1: Good night.
0: There you are, folks. That's James Von Prog. I'm Art Bell from the high desert where the clouds cover the sky and it's getting cold in the desert. For now, ta-ta.

0: Back now to Dr. Dennis McKenna, and we were talking about plants and the fact that they were here, and I said, well, no commandments against interacting with the plants, or as you pointed out earlier, having a relationship with them. It's been a coevolution. The plants have been here probably before the walking things, but we're both here, and they're here to be used or looked at or admired or perhaps chewed on, or I don't know. What do you think is intended for human beings and plants?
1: Well, again, you keep using this word intention. I don't think anybody is running the show. I think that this is sort of an organic process that's going forward, evolutionarily. The thing you have to understand about plants is that they're very different than animals. That seems like an obvious statement, but one of the ways, and the way that they interact with the world and experience the world, is very different than we do. One famous botanist made the statements that plants have substituted biosynthesis for behavior. Mm-hmm. Now, what he meant by that is that plants, because they can photosynthesize, they make their own food, and as a result, they don't have to go foraging for food because they can make it from sunlight and carbon dioxide and water. One of the consequences of that is that they make a vast variety of chemical compounds. They are virtuoso chemists. And in the same way that animals interact with their environment through behavior,

0: behavior through the famous flee or fight reaction,
1: sure,
0: these sorts of things. Plants interact with their environment through chemistry, and they communicate with other organisms in their environment, bacteria in the soil, fungi in the soil, other plants, insects, birds, other animals that may feed on them, and human beings through these chemical messengers, through these molecular messengers. And the molecular messengers, speak in a, figurative sense. They speak to organisms on many levels. They happen to also make chemical messengers that resemble our own neurotransmitters. And, that's where it gets interesting for us,
1: yeah,
0: for this particular topic, because then you're talking about plants that literally talk to you. And, they don't say anything, but they, when you ingest them, their neurotransmitter-like chemicals interact with your neurotransmitter systems, and you get some very interesting, results. And I think in some sense, you're seeing the world kind of the way they see it. I mean, I don't say that they use these neurotransmitters for perception, but this process of chemically mediated coevolution between plants and humans and all organisms, is a concept that I think needs to be explored. There is a field of science called chemical ecology, which is basically, this is the territory we're in here, the way that chemical systems are used to mediate relationships between organisms. And, it's a two-way street. The plants, we largely value plants, if you think about it, for the chemical compounds they contain, whether they be nutrients or, cellulose, which are fibers that go into textiles,
1: yes,
0: or medicinal compounds that we may use,
1: yes,
0: these more neuroactive type compounds.
1: Or, as you said in the beginning, nutrition. And again, then, I proffer the word intended, because whether it's a plant or an animal, these are all things that co-evolved with us. And,
0: right.
1: And even the biblical scholars will say that the plants and the animals were put here for our use. Now, you can take that or not, but intended does seem like a reasonable word to me.
0: Well, if it's intended, I guess the question is, by whom was it intended?
1: Oh, we could have a conversation about that if you want.
0: Right. I mean, is it God that's, running the show, or is it, dome-headed beings in geosynchronous orbit, or is it Gaia? I mean, I'm more comfortable with the Gaia notion, that the whole biosphere is in some sense an organism. You can think of the,
1: yes,
0: the entire biosphere. I mean, it's really a mega organism or a super organism. And just as in a cell in the body, all of the processes of the cell between, say, what's going on in the nucleus and what's going on in the cytoplasm and on the membrane, that's all controlled and coordinated through chemical messengers that are shuttling back and forth from the membrane to the cytoplasm to the nucleus and so on. The same thing is going on in the biosphere. The biosphere is permeated with chemical messengers.
1: Absolutely.
0: And many of them are made by plants. And plants are very good at it. I mean, they use these molecular messengers to establish relationships with all sorts of organisms in the environment.
1: Well, that makes a war.
0: Insects, for example. Insects are probably the primary example.
1: Okay.
0: Plants depend on insects for their pollination in many cases. And the insects, of course, get benefits from the plant in the form of nectar and pollen, which they collect as food sources. So it's a symbiosis, this notion of a symbiotic relationship, which has been very extensively studied between plants and insects, not so extensively studied between plants and humans. But that's the key term, I think, that you have to come at it from that angle. What we're looking at here is a plant-human symbiosis that has impacts on the plants and impacts on us.
1: So then a war on plants is really screwing with Mother Nature.
0: Well, it's a really misguided idea. I mean, what gives us? We're only one species in the biosphere. What gives us the right to, you know, decree that some other species, because it happens to be a plant that produces a chemical that, you know, our society has not been able to come to terms with, do we then have the right to decree that, you know, this particular plant should be exterminated from the face of the earth? I don't think so. I mean, if we were talking about an ethnic group of humans, this wouldn't be tolerated.
1: Okay, then instead of bearing in mind the fact that we cannot come to terms with it, instead of going to war against it, how do we come to terms with it?
0: How do we come to terms with it? Well, for one thing, again, going back to making a distinction between plants and chemicals, I think that's part of the thing. You know, and you say, okay, if you want to grow marijuana in your backyard, if you want to grow mushrooms, if you want to grow opium even, you know, we don't care. Whatever you do as a gardener is not of concern to us. We're going to focus on the harder drugs, the drugs where there have to be infrastructures of creation and distribution, and you have to have, you know, that's one aspect of it. And then the other aspect of it is simply education. I think you have to give people the tools to make informed choices about, number one, whether to use drugs. Number two, if the answer to number one is, yes, I want to use drugs, the second question is, which drugs are you going to use? Mm-hmm. And the third question is, how are you going to use them? Mm-hmm. You know, and this is the problem with the war on drugs and the whole dialogue is there's this big, scary category called drugs, you know, that all things are put into. Well, there are drugs and there are drugs. There are many different types of drugs. And it seems that the, you know, the drugs of the drug warriors have set up this big, you know, scary bugaboo called drugs, but of course they don't include in that, you know, the drugs that they happen to favor, which are, you know, tobacco, alcohol. These things are also drugs.
1: Sure they are.
0: So I think we have to have a more rational dialogue about the subject, and we have to stop scaring people and try to give them, you know, the tools to make informed decisions. It all comes down to education. And it's like saying, well, you know, you don't have to use drugs to have a full life and to have a completely fulfilled life. You know, if you make that choice, fine. If you do choose to use substances, know, you know, be careful about which relationships you form with these substances and the circumstances under which you use them. It's no different than forming relationships with people, you know. And Andrew Wilde said all this years ago in his book, The Natural Mind. I mean, nobody listened then. Nobody's listening now. But that is the solution, you know. Nobody wants their kids to go out and get messed up with drugs, but the key thing is, if you promulgate what is essentially misinformation, I mean, let's not put too fine a point on it. Let's call it lies. Kids are not stupid. They're going to find out. Mm. And then, mm. you know, they will disregard what you say. So they say, well, you know, you lied about marijuana, so you must be lying about heroin.
1: Been saying that for years.
0: And they've been saying that for years.
1: Yeah, nothing
0: Why
1: makes
0: not
1: me angrier.
0: Have a reasonable debate?
1: Nothing through the years has made me angrier than the lies that are told about marijuana, because, of course, they then cause the young people to just go right on up the chain, and before you know it, the cops put them in the back of a car with crack cocaine, and off they go, part of the system, in jail.
0: Yes, that's right. I mean, the laws that are designed to control the drug problem are having a worse impact than the problem itself.
1: Mm-hmm.
0: I think Jimmy Carter said this. If that's the case, then we need to rethink this whole dialogue. And in terms of the psychedelics, I think that, you know, they do need to be used in a ritual context or in a fairly structured context. And the use of guides or more experienced people who, you know, can kind of structure the experience, much as it goes on in shamanism. And shamanism is really the model. I don't think we can, you know, I don't think we can reproduce it, but I think we can take a few pages from that book and try and implement it. And I can envision, you know, in a more rational society, a situation where there would be a place or there would be a center where one could go and have these experiences, and it would be legal, and it would be, you know, it would be beneficial to people.
1: We are not now that rational, nor are we even close.
0: No.
1: How far in the future, if you can just sort of stand back and observe our progression socially, how far in the future do you envision something like this might be a reality?
0: Well, it's hard to say. I mean, it's really very hard to say, because I don't see, I mean, I think that the people, as almost always, the people are way out in front of their government on this issue. You know, most people feel that marijuana, that medical marijuana, for example, should be available to people that need it, to people that have diseases or chronic problems that, excuse me, that this could help. I think most people feel that rather than being put in jail, people should be given access to treatments, you know, as their first option. There have been propositions passed in California to this effect and a couple of other states. So the people have a much more reasonable approach to the problem than the government does. The problem is the government tends to be slow to change, you know, there's also a vested interest in keeping things the way they are.
1: Well, for example, you mentioned Jimmy Carter.
0: Yeah.
1: A lot of people thought that when Jimmy Carter became president, there'd probably be a move to legalize marijuana. Well, lo and behold, didn't happen.
0: It didn't happen.
1: Then people thought, well, next time we get a Democrat in office, it'll happen then. Lo and behold, didn't happen.
0: Right. Because, again, I think this is a function of the fact that it's very hard for politicians to come out on this issue. You know, even if they do feel that it's misguided, anytime you make a statement that is, you know, in the least perceived as being pro-drug, you're vilified.
1: I know.
0: You know, this is the problem, and politicians as a group are not a particularly
1: brave
0: That's right. bunch of people. I mean, their decisions are based on, you know, what they think is going to get them reelected. And there is such a vocal anti-drug majority, or minority, actually. I think it is a minority, but they're very vocal. And so, you know, if you say, well, maybe we should take a different approach, then immediately they're pounced upon.
1: Well,
0: and
1: doctor,
0: no rational conversation is possible.
1: Doctor, I lived in a state where there was a rational moment. I lived in Alaska when the Alaskan Supreme Court struck down the laws against marijuana, and it became legal to have to grow your own plants and to have, I can't remember, an ounce or two for your own personal use.
0: Mm-hmm.
1: And that it was a great success for a while in Alaska. But then all of a sudden from Washington, D.C., they came rushing in and all conversation stopped. The drug war was in full force and Alaska reversed it all. So,
0: well, again, this is sort of the irony. You know, the current administration and the you know, the position of the conservatives traditionally is get government off people's back. And what I actually think they mean is get the government off corporations' backs. You know, put I mean, when it comes to what we do in our bedrooms or what we put in our bodies or how we handle our reproductive choices, you know, these regimes are very, you know, very much totalitarian. They want to control that kind of behavior. They think it's very much their business. And, you know, this is where the conflict is.
1: I take it you would consider yourself politically a libertarian.
0: I'm not a libertarian. I mean, about the only thing I agree with the libertarian agenda is the notion that these substances should be regulated in a sane way. No, I think government has a place in people's lives. I'm basically a liberal,
1: yes.
0: I guess. I think government should be concentrating on helping people and, making people's lives better. If you pay taxes, why not get some benefit from it?
1: I mean,
0: what bothers me is that my taxes go for, the war in Colombia, which is not being talked about in the media and is a war, or the missile defense system, this completely absurd technological boondoggle that most of the experts say will never work. I mean, these are the things that I would rather not have my taxes spent on.
1: Well, I agree with you completely, although your view with regard to these substances is very libertarian. And
0: yes.
1: And you say otherwise you're a liberal, which would generally mean to a lot of people that you want government involved in your life in a lot of areas.
0: But not in my personal life. I don't want them telling me, I want them to be concerned with the public health aspects of drug use and all of these other things. But I don't really want them to say, if you smoke this herb or if you drink this plant, you're going to jail. And I think, it's just absurd. I'd rather have them giving, a more intelligent level of support to that sort of thing.
1: All right. I would very much like to allow some of the audience after the break to ask you questions, if you're up for that.
0: Sure.
1: Are you? Okay, good. Stay right there, then. My guest is Dr. Dennis McKenna, the brother of the late Terrence McKenna, who appeared on the show many, many times. And they're both obviously brilliant minds. I'm Art Bell, and this is Coast to Coast AM, screaming through the night like a freight train. Glad to have you along as a passenger. Sit down, stick around.

0: from the high desert and the great American Southwest. I bid you good evening, good morning, good afternoon, wherever you are in the world. 25 time zones all covered very completely by this program, Coast to Coast AM. It's my honor and privilege to be with you for the weekend upcoming. Actually, here now, I have been buried in CNN coverage of Hurricane Jeanne, and if you haven't seen it, it's been absolutely incredible. A moment ago, for the first time ever in hurricane coverage, I saw, I believe in the Melbourne area, a correspondent in a yellow kind of, you know, rain-protective gear thing. He was picked up off the ground and actually took to the air. First time I've ever seen a correspondent take to the air as Hurricane Jeanne makes landfall at 27.2 north, 80.4 west. That's where it is right now, 27.2 north and 80.4 west, if you're following it on the map, about 10 miles west of Stuart, Florida. And apparently it has intensified as, actually now, as it's making landfall. The eye about halfway on land right now. Winds up now to 120 miles an hour at the last report with 953 millibars of mercury. West-northwest is the movement at about 13 miles an hour. So once again, the hurricane actually at this very moment making landfall, half the eye on, half the eye off land. And there's going to be significant damage. This was much worse than they anticipated, much worse than we've had so far, and some of the pictures being shown on CNN are absolutely astounding. In a moment, from Florida, Joseph Meyer, a 30-year veteran of the securities industries. You may recall we had him as a guest. He worked as an arbitrator and mediator for the NASDAQ and New York Stock Exchange. He runs Meyer & Associates, a Florida-based investment and consulting firm that specializes in arbitration, mediation, business acquisitions, and capital for emerging growth companies about 100 miles from landfall of the hurricane, the fourth significant hurricane, and obviously worse than they anticipated, to pummel Florida so far this season. And we're going to talk about the economic devastation of Florida, that which has occurred thus far, and that which is occurring as we speak. Now, with reference to my telephone lines, I would say Florida only, please. Any of the lines, you're welcome to fill them up, and we'll take calls as we can after we talk with Joe Meyer in a moment. Just astounding coverage, actually, on CNN. And as I say, I've never seen a correspondent take to the air, but this one did. Actually, the wind just picked him up and threw him off camera. I mean, behind something, off camera. So Florida getting hit and getting hit very hard. This storm apparently intensifying even now, with the latest report showing winds at 120 miles an hour. Just for one moment, before we go to Joe Meyer, I'd like to see if I can get our first-time caller line on the air. Are you there?
1: Yes, hello. How are you?
0: Hi there, sir. Where are you, please?
1: My name is Matt. I'm calling from Boca Raton, Florida.
0: You're in Boca, huh?
1: Yes,
0: I once lived there, went to school in Delray Beach, so I know exactly where you are. How are conditions there, and what are you doing?
1: Well, right now, things are pretty calm as far as the wind goes. It was pretty strong earlier. There's a big tree that got knocked over on Federal Highway, and this is after we've had the Francis episodes where a lot of the trees were knocked down, I guess the weaker ones, and they all got cleaned out. A lot of the ficus bit the dust over there. And right now, some of the larger trees have fallen down on Federal. One in particular is just right across Federal over by 20th Street here in Boca Raton. We have no power in certain sections of Boca. My house is out. And up in West Palm, where I work, they were having winds in excess of 100 miles per hour. And it's just taken a pounding up there. And I expect we're going to be getting tornadoes north of here because I've heard reports that there are green clouds. And I understand those are associated with tornadoes.
0: Green clouds.
1: Yes, sir.
0: All right. Is there any way to assess the damage so far?
1: I suppose not. Green clouds. What was that, Art?
0: Is there any way to assess damage so far? I suppose it's too dark and too stormy for that. But do you have any sense of how much structural damage and damage there is going to be to Florida?
1: Well, yeah, I had to jump down to Broward to get some gas earlier. I'm a cab driver. And I didn't see a lot of structural damage here in South Palm Beach County or in Broward County from Fort Lauderdale North. Structurally, there's a lot of landscaping damage and a lot of power line damage. So if you want to consider power lines part of your structural damage, sure, there's that. But I didn't see a lot of roofs ripped off, although it's pretty dark in areas because there's no illumination.
0: All right. Well, listen, I've got to run, but I want to thank you for the call, and we'll try and get some calls from other areas, other hurricane immediately affected areas. So I'll just leave all my lines open for that. If you're in Florida, you have a cell phone, you're managing to hear us perhaps on a transistor radio or XM radio, or who knows how you might be getting us. If you are, I fully understand most of the local stations are going to be involved in local coverage of an event of this magnitude. Nevertheless, we'll leave the lines open for Florida. At this point, we'll go to Joe Meyer. Joe, what part of Florida are you in?
2: All right, I'm about 90 miles south of Jacksonville and 72 miles west of Orlando.
0: Okay, so the bulk of the hurricane is pretty far to your east yet, but you're probably beginning to get winds.
2: Yes, we are.
0: All right. Joe, the reason I had you on is perhaps a little early in view of what's ongoing in Florida at the moment, because it's all unfolding, and it looks like it's going to head right up the state if the path holds. But with the other hurricanes, plus what's going on right now, Joe, what's happening economically in Florida?
2: All right, we've been devastated economically. The tourist industry in Florida is a $50 billion a year industry. And this is the first time since 1886 that we've had four hurricanes back-to-back.
0: The first time in history?
2: No, the first time since 1886.
0: That's a lot of history.
2: That four hurricanes during a hurricane season have hit a state.
0: All right. Obviously, there's going to be, from what I can see with the coverage I'm seeing, a great deal of damage from Hurricane Jean. So this will be added to what's already occurred in Florida. I was hearing interesting things earlier about people calling insurance companies, and apparently if they call them right after one of the hurricanes, then another hurricane hits, they get hit with two deductibles, I was hearing.
2: Well, I think people have to understand that hurricanes Charlie, Francis, and Ivan have done a total of between $10 and $12 billion in damage, exclusive of the damage we're going to see from Hurricane Jean. And a lot of people are finding out, Art, that they have sizable deductibles on their policy, and they have to put out the first several thousand dollars before an insurance company will step in and certainly pay the balance of the monies to make repairs.
0: But is there something to that, Joe, that if you have one hurricane, then you call your insurance company and you make your claim, and then another hurricane comes along, that then is regarded, I guess, as a separate claim, and you're hit with two deductibles instead of one?
2: I believe that's correct, Art.
0: So I heard some people on CNN saying it's better to wait. You might as well wait in view of them coming in. Of course, you wouldn't know to wait, but in retrospect, certainly it would be better to wait. I'm hearing power maybe not to the affected areas for 3 weeks. I mean, this has got a cost on top of the tourist dollars, the damage, the infrastructure damage, just incredible amounts of money and a long time to fix up.
2: Well, through Hurricane Ivan, we had over 2 million people without power, and we were without power here for several days. And when the power did come on, it was really not too reliable. So I think so far with the storm having made landfall about 2 hours ago, we already have over 150,000 people without power.
0: Oh, I've heard higher figures perhaps than even that, and I guess it's going up by the minute. Most of the correspondents who were saying they were seeing, transformers exploding say now they're seeing them much further into the distance, so then obviously it's spreading, and the amount of geography in Florida covered by possible or probable even power outages is gigantic.
2: Yes, it is. We have two main problems in Florida. Or number one, we have a shortage of building materials in which to make repairs, and secondly, we have a shortage of manpower in which to come ahead and facilitate those repairs. So the damage from the previous storms in a lot of instances has not been fully repaired.
0: All right. Well, I'm sure that's certain. A lot of roofs are torn off with just tarps on them or something, and no doubt those are gone now, too. What about evacuation? There's been a lot of talk with regard to this hurricane that a lot of people have not evacuated. And, of course, they sort of thought, well, this isn't going to be much of a storm. Wrong. It got worse as it approached the coast. It's obviously very bad. How many people do you think, percentage-wise, just said, ah, the heck with it, I'll ride it out, I'll stay home?
2: Well, I think when you take a look at the number of people that have gone into the shelters, we're probably looking at 50% less than what we had on the previous storms. We did have mandatory evacuations in a lot of counties, and we had people decide to stay in their homes. The reason for that is a lot of people felt if they'd have stayed behind the last time, they could have possibly reduced the damage to their dwelling by making repairs immediately during the process of the ongoing storm. Mm. You know, whether or not that would be true, I think, would depend on where you were. But I think a lot of people decided to stay behind this time. I think economically people could no longer afford to flee the state with the cost of gasoline and lodging. So I think a lot of people have stayed behind, and they're hoping for the best that the storm somehow passes them by.
0: You know, I had heard that there were a number of people who just, they were out of cash.
2: Yes.
0: I mean, you know, they had cash reserves for a storm, and by the time this one got here and they were told to evacuate, they didn't have enough money.
2: No, they did not. And they couldn't buy generators because Home Depot was out of generators, and a lot of people have decided that they're just going to stay behind and tough it out.
0: Stay behind and tough it out. Wow. Well, all right, Joe, is there anything else you want to add in these early hours in the middle of the disaster that's occurring right now?
2: Well, I think without a doubt, Art, Florida reenters recession. We've been damaged and damaged very severely from these storms, and I think it's quite frankly going to take a long time to regain the confidence of tourists to come back into the state of Florida.
0: Joe, do you think there are people who are so weary along the Gold Coast of these hurricanes and elsewhere in Florida that they're just going to say, that's it, you know, I've had it, I've had enough, I'm leaving Florida?
2: I think we're going to see a lot of that, and I think we're going to see a lot of people that were contemplating moving into the state of Florida seriously rethink their position.
0: I would imagine so. All right, Joe Meyer, thank you very, very much for coming on the air this early morning with us and giving us your thoughts.
2: Thank you so much for having me.
0: Take care. That's Joe Meyer, and that's sort of the economic look at things. So let me give out my first-time caller line, and if you would be so kind, please, as to hold your calls to Florida only. I've got one exception here, but Florida only otherwise. My first-time caller line is area code 775-727-1222. Easy number to remember. So if you're in Florida hearing us by hook or crook, that's a number, and apparently there is still phone service. I'm looking now at some of the CNN coverage, and it's just incredible what's going on. Also incredible the way the hurricane came on shore, and apparently actually as it was coming on shore, very atypical, it intensified while it was actually halfway on shore, because the latest report showing it, as I mentioned, at about 120 miles an hour. East of the Rockies, you're on the air. Hello.
3: Yes, my name's Gary. How are you doing?
0: Hi, Gary. Where are you?
3: In Alabama.
0: Alabama. Okay, you're going to have to speak up. I can barely hear you, buddy.
3: Okay, how's this?
0: Better.
3: Okay, Art, well, my heart goes out to all those folks down in Florida, and I would also like to say that I'm a storm spotter. I've been a spotter well over 20 years, and these storms here are really something else, quite honestly.
0: Well, how do you see these as different than all the other years you've been watching?
3: Well, I've been spotting ever since 83, and it's the frequency and the magnitude of them.
0: Say again, please?
3: It's the frequency, and the magnitude of
0: the frequency and the magnitude.
3: Right.
0: All right, buddy. Thank you. I appreciate it. The frequency and the magnitude. Huh. Well, this kind of, as you well know, and many of you have been listening to me for years and years and years now, this is nothing that surprises me in any way. With what I've been telling you about the weather, what we're seeing right now is but the beginning. And it's not just hurricanes. I'd like to emphasize that. You're going to see all manner of severe weather, including tornadoes, flooding, islands that are going to become uninhabitable. Increasingly, you're going to see all sorts of things happening with our weather that people will, for a while, continue to attribute to sort of a natural cycle. But it, you know, it's been my feeling for a long time. This is not a natural cycle we're in. First time caller line, you're on the air. Hello.
4: Hello.
0: Hi, where are you?
4: I'm in Port St. Lucie.
0: Port St. Lucie. Okay, so that's literally ground zero, sort of, huh?
4: Yeah, it's right now in the eye. It's really quiet, and we went outside, and there's just roofing everywhere.
0: So you're literally in the eye of the hurricane right now?
4: Yeah, right now.
0: And how long should you be in that, do you know?
4: It's been about like half an hour so far.
0: About 30 minutes. You may have up to 2 or 3 hours, I was hearing on CNN, of the eye, if you get full effect of it. Prior to the eye crossing your point, how bad was it there?
4: We were just hearing all these noises, and we didn't know what they were, and so we went out, and there's this palm tree that the city moved after Francis, like it fell on a power line, but they didn't take it down. They just leaned it on another tree.
0: Uh-huh.
4: And I think it fell in our car, or fell nearby it. And
0: nearby it, or you think it actually fell on your car?
4: I couldn't see. We couldn't. It was just so dark outside, but it either fell nearby it or on the car. We're not sure yet. And there's just roofing material everywhere, just all over the place, like on the cars and everything.
0: So all kinds of debris.
4: Yeah, and then plus debris on the road, they didn't get to pick all of it up, and so that got scattered around everywhere.
0: Do you have a sense of how much damage, if you were to close your eyes and imagine, how bad is it going to be when the sun comes up?
4: It's probably be pretty bad. It's going to be bad. A lot worse than Francis, but not as bad as Ivan.
0: Well, you know, that's what I've been hearing, quite some bit worse than Francis. All right. Well, listen, where have you been staying in the house?
4: Right now, we were staying in the garage. Right now, I'm in the living room.
0: So you're back in the living room during the eye, huh?
4: Yeah.
0: Any idea how bad it's going to be on the other side?
4: Of the house? Or?
0: No, the other side of the hurricane.
4: Oh, it'll probably, I guess everything that like fell down already, so I don't know.
0: Well, remember, the winds will be from a different direction as soon as the backside of the hurricane hits you. So, you know, everybody urges, and I'm sure you know, you're going to get hit with more. So stay put.
4: All right.
0: Thank you. East of the Rockies, you're on the air. Good morning.
5: Oh, yeah. Good morning. How are you doing today?
0: I'm all right, sir. Where are you?
5: I'm in Orlando, Florida.
0: Orlando. Okay, my wife's brother is in Orlando, and we talked to him a little while ago. Believe it or not, he was asleep, and we woke him up when we called. But I guess in Orlando, you're just probably beginning to get some pretty good winds, and it's coming your way, huh?
5: Hey, Art, let me tell you this, please. Art?
0: Yes.
5: Are you there?
0: Yes.
5: It's not Gene, it's Terry. I was in the eye of the storm. I spoke to her.
0: You spoke to who, sir?
5: It's not, the storm is not named Jean. It's Terry.
0: Terry, huh?
5: That's her name.
0: Well, is that given, bestowed by you, or what?
5: That's what she told me. Her name is Terry.
0: Oh, I see. So you talked to the hurricane?
5: Yes, I did. I was straight in the middle of it.
0: You were straight in the middle of it, and you talked to it?
5: Yes, I did. Her name is Terry, not Jean.
0: So she's objecting to being called Jean. Maybe that's why she intensified before she hit shore. First time caller line, you're on the air. Hello.
6: Hello, Art.
0: Yes.
6: This is Dave calling from Tampa.
0: Hello, Dave.
6: Hi. About the deductibles on the insurance, each storm in Florida is considered to be a separate event, and this was a law passed right after Hurricane Andrew as an enticement to keep the all the insurance companies from bailing out of Florida. And right after Hurricanes Charley and Francis, the insurance companies were up in small aircraft during aerial photographic surveys to check for damage so that no one could claim that the damage is caused by only one storm and avoid a double or now maybe even a triple deductible.
0: Whew, it's going to be a massive confusion down there, isn't it?
6: It sure is. You know, according to the National Hurricane Center track, this storm should have turned north by now. But
0: I know it.
6: There's no sign.
0: I know it. And being in Tampa, that would be of a very large concern to you, because if it doesn't make its northward turn, it could, I suppose, come right over Tampa.
6: Well, we'd be right. If it keeps going west, we'll be on the north side of the storm, which would be serious trouble for us here.
0: Well, it looks like a west-northwest track right now that would take it just, you know, just barely to the north of you. However, the way these storms have been tracking and they've been predicting have not exactly been the same thing. So,
6: well, for the past 7 hours, 7 3/4 hours, has only moved a tenth of a degree north. All the movement's been westward.
0: Yeah, right toward Tampa. So I guess you're all batting down, aren't you?
6: I certainly am.
0: All right, my friend, thank you very much for the call. Take care. First-time caller line, area code 702-727-1222. There in east of the Rockies, Florida only, please.

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1: Tell you what, these storms have been acting very strangely, and I know a lot of the rest of you feel it and have observed it. And you can just feel it. They're acting in some different kind of way. I don't want to be overly dramatic here, but the way they're building, the way this one's built, the way this one is moving, by the way, continues to the west-northwest toward, really, Tampa, frankly, if it doesn't take the turn. It's not yet taking the turn they said it would take. And it's vicious coming ashore. 120-mile-an-hour winds. The CNN coverage is quite good, if you want to try to catch that. I don't mind plugging others who are doing a good job. And they really are doing a good job. Anderson Cooper's out there, and you got to give it to the guy. He's got guts. We'll be right back. Florida on my lines, any of the lines, but Florida only, please. Would you... There is something really eerie and weird about the way these storms have been acting. When in your life, because I don't recall it in my life, have you ever seen a hurricane like Ivan, for example, that hit Florida, then went all the way up the East Coast, as hurricanes normally do, and then out into the Atlantic, right? Well, not Ivan, of course. Ivan went sailing right up the East Coast, went back out into the Atlantic Ocean, and then, like unlike anything I've ever seen in my life, it took off straight south all the way back down to Florida, cut across the state of Florida, went back into the Gulf of Mexico, and regained strength, and then gave them grief in Texas. And now we look at this hurricane building as it comes on shore with an updated forecast showing 120-mile-an-hour winds now, which makes it, of course, very strong Category 3, and just building and acting and moving in a way that defy those who are trying to forecast it. First-time caller line, you are on the air. Hello.
2: Hey, this is Dan in Lakeland, Florida.
1: How you doing, Dan?
2: Pretty good.
1: And how are conditions where you are?
2: It's getting windy, and rain's coming down horizontally.
1: Horizontally, yeah, I've seen a lot of pictures of that. Absolutely horizontal rain, and kind of like little bullets. All the correspondents are saying they can't even turn into the wind.
2: Yeah, they're whoever drew the short stick got, you know, like you say.
1: Well, you know, I used to think that, but if you look at Anderson Cooper right now reporting to CNN, it's pretty obvious the guy wants to be there.
2: Yeah, I know.
1: He's now done this in the last two hurricanes. He obviously wants to do this. God bless him. I do understand the urge, but I think he's getting satiated tonight.
2: Yeah. do you remember John Hope that was on the Weather Channel?
1: Yes.
2: Yeah, he passed away. His hurricane coverage was really good.
1: Well, I've been watching the Weather Channel, but then as the hurricane actually began to impact Florida, CNN seemed to have very good coverage, so I switched over.
2: Definitely. And what I wanted to say is something's changed in this weather cycle because this is the third one that has hit our county. You know, what are the odds of three hurricanes hitting
1: And also, they've been trying to compute, unsuccessfully, I might add, the odds of a hurricane hitting the exact same place. In other words, coming on shore at exactly the same place.
2: I know.
1: There's something...
2: And, you know, you got ice shelves the size of Rhode Island.
1: Breaking off.
2: Yeah.
1: I know. I've got endless stories behind me. Thank you very much for pointing that out, because it's part of what's happening to us right now. These remote things you hear about, like the North Pole melting, like polar bears soon not having any habitat to traverse, because all the ice is going to be gone. The bottom of the world, where you see ice calving off, where you hear about ice shelves that are not in the condition they thought they were in. I've got some alarming stories to read you about all of that. But all of that is related to all of this. And the storms are getting, the weather patterns are obviously getting weird quickly. East of the Rockies, you're on the air. Hello.
3: Yeah, how's it going, all right?
1: It's going all right, sir. Where are you?
3: I'm in Tampa.
1: You're in Tampa, Florida?
3: Yeah.
1: Okay, and then you're like one of my other callers over there on the west. And for now, okay, but boy, the way this hurricane is moving right now, it looks like you could be perhaps in for a little bit of it.
3: Hello?
1: Yeah. I just said it looks like you could be in for a little bit of it. What do you think?
3: Yeah, I think it's gonna get pretty bad. I hate to, you know, say that, but it's just it's getting real scary right now, you know. And I'm just hoping everybody, you know, makes it out of this one okay. You know, those last three were like hell on earth, man. I'm telling you,
1: hell on earth. That's the way it's being described by a number of people. Hell on earth. Some of the correspondents that were in the middle of the storm saying this is hell. They were, I think, amazed, shocked, and perhaps a little dismayed to be in the beginning or in the middle of this kind of coverage. As one caller said, we used to think they drew the short stick, and the short stick would be the one to go down and do the coverage. But I don't think so this time. Anderson Cooper, I think, wanted it. He's getting all he wanted. First time caller line, you're on the air. Hello.
4: Yeah, hi, it's Ken from Fort Lauderdale, Florida.
1: Fort Lauderdale, yes, sir.
4: Just moved down here from Pennsylvania.
1: When?
4: In July.
1: In July, in July, really? Well, hey, welcome to Florida, huh?
4: I was greeted to all these hurricanes. People are starting to think I brought them with me.
1: Yes, indeed. I are you hunkering down right now, or how are things in Fort Lauderdale?
4: Not too bad. I keep losing power every half hour or so, just for a few seconds, and then it comes back on. But we get some pretty good bands coming through here.
1: Right.
4: Now I also wanted to say that if it goes north of Tampa, then it's the south side that becomes the dirty side,
1: right,
4: bringing the water back in.
1: No, that's exactly right, yes.
4: Yeah, so.
1: All right, my friend.
4: Anyway.
1: Listen, thanks, and take care in the middle of that monster.
4: Okay, thanks a lot, Art.
1: Right, bye. I wonder how many of the rest of you have this eerie feeling that we're seeing the beginning of a larger change. But, you know, I know that everybody's going to say, oh, well, it's just a cycle, you know, and they were due, and probably that's right. But it has a feel, it really does, of more than just a cycle. First-time caller line, you're on the air. Hello.
5: Hello, Art. I'm calling from Pensacola, Florida.
1: Pensacola. Oh, up there.
5: Yes.
1: All right. Well, how's it going? And as you watch the track of this storm, what do you think?
5: Actually, I'm not watching it. Our power is still out from when Ivan hit us.
1: Holy mackerel.
5: Yeah, and we're going on day number, I think, 11 or 12 now. And I've been through many hurricanes living here in Pensacola, but Ivan was the worst I've ever seen in my life, and everybody you talk to here in Pensacola who also have, you know, gone through many hurricanes, they're like, geez, this thing was the worst.
1: Yeah.
5: And it was just downright scary. And like I said, here we are 12 days later, and our power is still out.
1: The worst, you say?
5: The worst I've ever been through. And I went through Frederick in 79 and Aaron and Opal, who came, you know, 60 days from within each other. But those were like two in, I think, one in a one. But Ivan was just horrible. And also something that we all kind of like, we say to each other, you know, years from now, we'll say we went through a freak storm. Because like you said, it went up all the way up to Pennsylvania, came back down through Atlantic, and then beat up Texas.
1: I've never seen any such thing in my lifetime.
5: Yes.
1: And that's not to say it hasn't occurred, but in my lifetime, I've never seen anything like it. And now this one doesn't seem to be taking the turn that they forecast it would. On the other hand, should it take the turn, but late, then I guess you'd be concerned, wouldn't you?
5: Exactly. Everyone in Scambia and Santa Rosa County, if it crosses over the peninsula and gets back into the Gulf, it can regain strength. And this has been one horrible, horrible season. So,
1: and I don't even know why I believe that, but I believe that might happen, or it may turn north as they're suggesting. But right now, it sure does look like it's headed mostly west to me.
5: That, yeah, I don't like hearing that. Because like I said, we don't even have a TV here because we still don't have power. We're part of the 25 or 30% of the county that has not regained its power yet.
1: Well, you obviously have telephone, and you have radio, because I can hear it going in the background.
5: So radio, and I beg your pardon, radio with batteries.
1: So I guess that's at least a little bit of comfort for you?
5: Well, I enjoy your show, I'll say that.
1: All right, thank you very much. By the way, at the top of the hour, Sean David Morton, who I'm sure is listening to some of this, some of you now, as well as watching the coverage on CNN. They will be talking, I think, later about how this hurricane fooled the forecasters a little bit and actually even began to intensify. As the eye hit land, you would think it would begin to fall apart. But if you look at the pictures that they're still showing of the radar, which is pretty good because, you know, the eye's over land right now, I don't see that happening in the photographs yet. I just don't see it happening. First time caller line, you're on the air. Hello.
6: Hello, Art.
1: Yes, sir. Where are you?
6: Yes. I am just a bit northwest of Lake Okeechobee.
1: All right. Welcome to the program.
6: Yeah, I'm Francis was a bit stronger than Ivan, at least for us. And we've been cutting down trees during the day to avoid any sort of trees hitting the house.
1: That's a pretty smart idea. In other words, you're that worried they're going to come down.
6: Well, it wasn't only us. In fact, the electrical company was around, and the telephone company was also around, making sure certain trees were cut down to avoid any problems later on that they could have.
1: Yep, makes sense.
6: You had a caller that called in talking about green clouds before.
1: That's right.
6: I have not seen them, but if you could get some more information on that, I think that would be pretty interesting.
1: Well, I am open to it. I have, you know, people can get me on the computer, email, or, of course, here on the phone, and I'd like to hear other reports of that myself. Thank you very much. People are going to, of course, have to be careful about the possibility of tornadoes. I think there have been several warning areas right now with regard to tornadoes, but the bulk of the tornado action probably is going to occur tomorrow and the following day as the storm moves north, if it does, as forecast, which we're not exactly sure about right now. East of the Rockies, you're on the air. Where are you, please?
7: Okay, Art, you ready for this?
1: I have no idea, sir. When I do this program, I'm ready for anything.
7: I also was in the center of Ivan. His name is not Ivan. His name is Cyclops.
1: Cyclops. All right. Well, if you get to talk to Grant, be sure and ask him if that's really his name, and being absolutely certain you know that he's in the right tomb. First time caller line, you're on the air. Hello.
8: Hey, how you doing?
1: I'm doing all right, sir. Where are you?
8: I'm near Gainesville, Florida, heading south from 75. We're having some gusts over here, but what I wanted to tell you was...
1: You're in an 18-wheeler, is that right?
8: Yeah, I had a couple of gusts hit me so far. I'm planning to try and stop and check it out in Ocala.
1: Are you running full or empty?
8: I'm full. I got about 34,000 pounds on the truck.
1: Okay, and you're headed south.
8: Right. Winter Haven is where I'm supposed to deliver. That's right in the path of where it's going.
1: Yeah, I hear you. I mean, what's your thinking right now? Are you just going to continue on, or are you going to say, look, we better park and ride this one out?
8: Well, I've been calling the receiver yesterday. They said, oh, yeah, come on, we're going to be open. And I called them today. Yeah, we're going to be open. I called them about an hour ago. They said, well, we don't know if we're going to be open or not. Call back in the morning.
1: Well, what about, but as you observe the amount of gusts, the kind of gusts you're taking right now, personally, are you going to be safe or?

0: It's a big truck there. You know, I'm not sure. I on the one hand, I understand that psychological point of view of, you know, let's get in that surf. Let's take that truck right into the middle of the hurricane and all the rest of it. And they've shown some of that on TV. People out there in Bermuda shorts, standing by fences, you know, that are about to blow away, that sort of thing. Very serious winds, and people sort of, I don't know, being sightseers. So on the one hand, I understand that. But on the other hand, people really are crazy, aren't they? First time caller line, you're on the air. Hello. Hello. Going once, going twice, gone east of the Rockies. You're on the air. Hello.
1: Hello, Art. How are you?
0: I'm all right, sir. Where are you?
1: I'm calling from Middletown, Connecticut.
0: Connecticut. All right. Yeah. Well, we're taking Florida only at the moment, but if you have a real quick comment.
1: Okay. Quick comment. I got the CC radio that I heard advertised from you.
0: Yes, sir.
1: A year ago, and it's the best radio I ever had.
0: Uh-huh.
1: I ever bought something from someone advertising.
0: I'm sure they appreciate it, and I appreciate the plug, and he's right. It's the best radio in the world. And that's something the rest of you might think about, because when something like this comes along, and increasingly over the years, I've told you, it's going to come along more and more, there are certain basic things you've got to have. One of them's a radio. It's the only comfort you're going to have. Electricity goes out, telephones go out, television goes out. All of that happens when storms of this magnitude occur and will increasingly occur, and you need to have a good radio. So that's a good radio. And other things, lights, they sell those, and by the way. Particularly the newer style light with LEDs that last millions of times longer. I don't want to do a commercial here, but these are the things that you need to have with you. First time caller line, you're on the air. Hi.
2: Yes. Hello,
0: where,
2: this is,
0: yes, sir. Where are you?
2: I'm in Pensacola, Florida.
0: Pensacola. And
2: yes.
0: Are you in a vehicle?
2: No, I'm in my home.
0: In your home.
2: Uh-huh.
0: Okay. So how do you feel about all this?
2: Well, the trucker that was just on there, he ought to pull off the road. We had a trucker like that trying to beat this storm here in Pensacola when Ivan came through, and he was going to cross the Interstate 10 bridge, and a 40-foot wall of water came and wiped the bridge out. And
0: wow.
2: Half of the truck was on the parked on the back half of the truck was on the bridge, and the cab went down in the bottom of Scambia Bay, and that's where they got the guy out. He was dead.
0: Well, there are reports of people. I mean, people do some of the damnedest things. There's been a report some people actually took off to one of the barrier islands right in the brunt of all of this. And then apparently two people called 911 and said that car went off the intercoastal highway, off into the water. And you know, because it was so bad, they couldn't even send out Coast Guard or whatever with the hope of saving this person if they really did go into the water. I don't see how they could live through it.
2: Well, anybody who tries to stand in the path of a hurricane like what we had here in Pensacola, or even with Gene right now, they need to really think twice. They ought to come to Pensacola and look around. It's like a 1,000 tornado. If you could imagine what one tornado would do to
0: yes.
2: an area,
0: yes.
2: It's like 1,000 tornadoes.
0: Listen, I had a economic kind of guy on the air a little while ago, and he said this is going to send Florida into a recession, all of this. Do you agree with that?
2: Well, Pensacola was, Escambia County, where Pensacola is, was already the 17th poorest county in the nation. So I don't know about the rest of Florida, but it's probably going to be better for our economy here than it was before Ivan, you know, because there's, you know, federal money flowing in from FEMA and
0: yes,
2: and
0: but
2: like
0: even
2: that.
0: Even despite all of that, this is so serious, sir, that the guys who watch the economy are saying this is going to toss the entire state into a recession, an economic recession. The weather is much more powerful than you think it is. If you're in the affected area, please take care.
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It's sight, sound, smell or touch, the something inside that we need so much. The sight of a touch or the scent of a sound, or the strength of an oak with roots deep in the ground. The wonder of flowers to be covered and then to burst up through tarmac to the sun again. Or to fly to the sun without burning a wing, to lie in a meadow and hear the grass sing.

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1: Can't you feel the quickening? Can't you feel it all quickening with what's going on with our weather right now? That doesn't need any more explanation. What's going on in Iraq? What's going on all across the world right now? In most areas, can't you feel a kind of a quickening? By the way, I want to mention Haiti. As you know, Gene, during its tropical storm early days, passed over Haiti. And the scenes from Haiti, if you've seen them, if you've seen any of them, and I think you probably have on one of the networks or maybe Drudge, he had some incredible photographs, actually, of what was occurring in Haiti. There are riots going on, 1,500 dead, perhaps 2,000 more unaccounted for. It is a disaster of near biblical proportions in Haiti. If you take a look at some of the photographs, the capital city, the cities and towns in Haiti, they are submerged. All of the water is polluted. The people are rioting. They're grabbing things from the back of trucks. They're raiding trucks. Every bad human behavior you can imagine driven by desperation is occurring in Haiti, and we haven't done very much yet. Now, I know it's just Haiti, and I know we've got to worry about our own people right now in Florida, and you worry about your own first, but we're a big country. We can do a lot of things, and it seems to me we could be doing more than we're doing for Haiti. I know the billions we now spend in Iraq, and I know that the tragic, terrible situation is part of this quickening going on there. But there's really a gigantic tragedy on our doorstep. So as soon as we can get things in store in our own house here and we have time to look elsewhere, we really should take more of a look at what's going on in Haiti. In a moment, Sean David Morton is here, and I'm sure he'll have a lot to say about all of this. He's a natural psychic, a trained remote viewer and remote viewing instructor, an intuitive consultant, an investigative reporter, an accomplished award-winning producer, director, and screenwriter for TV and film. He is a managing trustee of the Prophecy Research Institute, which since March of 93 has published the monthly Delphi newsletter, which now has about 20,000 people that subscribe worldwide. Sean first achieved a whole lot of recognition when he took an expedition to Area 51, made the front page in newspapers across America, including the LA Times, later discovered a mountaintop vantage point where you could look down on Area 51 out of the shadows into the realm of an international discovery. He was also the first to break stories, national stories, in the world press, not only on Area 51, but on other very interesting things. Phoenix Lights, remember? Dulce Mesa, the Chupacabra, the Area 51 alien interview, I'll never forget that. I was here for that. The Pleiadian contact case, there have been many of those. Since then, Sean's appeared on, written, directed, and produced, and consulted for a lot of TV programs to include Hard Copy, Strange Universe, Sightings, Now It Can Be Told, The Conspiracy Zone. You've probably heard of most of those since you follow this kind of thing. Sean uses his talents and abilities to predict future occurrences, things, trends like earth changes, like we're going through right now, political events and stock market fluctuations. He does have an astounding hit rate on this program. There are many Sean detractors out there, and whenever you're going to have Sean David Morton on, you'll always get a lot of, oh, why are you going to have that fraud on? Well, that's an opinion. Not mine, because I've watched his predictions over time. They've been quite remarkable. Really, they have. So detractors or not, in a moment, Sean.

0: tracking the hurricane at this hour. Gene, of course, it looks like the eye is two-thirds or a little better on to land at this moment south of Vero Beach. Here, ladies and gentlemen, is Sean David Martin. Sean, I want to start with something hard.
1: Okay.
0: There are websites, various websites scattered across the web that are almost devoted to debunking you, calling you a fraud, and really coming after you with claws and teeth bared, right?
1: Yeah.
0: What's that all about, and how do you answer it? I mean, I'm sure you've read them. You keep up on that kind of stuff.
1: Yeah, well, it's a couple of, I hate to talk about them on this show and kind of waste the time on them.
0: Accusations.
1: I can tell you that the majority of them are are by a lot of the same people that were attacking you.
0: You know what? I'd rather not deal in names.
1: Okay.
0: If you don't mind. Let's not do that. But the accusations, I would like to deal with those. I mean, they say your hit rate is nowhere near as good as I've touted it to be. That sort of thing. I mean, they're just really rough on you.
1: Well,
0: so,
1: over and over and over again, it's mostly people that, number one, don't pay attention. Number two, haven't read my newsletter. Number three, make general sweeping accusations about this sort of thing. When you're a stand-up guy in sort of a put-down world, you make a lot of enemies, as I'm sure you know.
0: Yeah.
1: And you know a lot of the enemies that I'm talking about. I used to work for some of them, and I was involved in defending you on a number of occasions legally a while back, which certainly got the ill will of a couple of people. And I'll just give you one particular example of this. One individual I finally broke down and actually sued for libel. And in that particular case, not once did they use the truth as their defense. Let me put it that way. And not once did they say, come up with any ounce or shred of evidence or proof of any of their accusations. Their defense was, he's a public figure. We can say anything we want about him because he's in the public eye. He's
0: well, not anything, as you know, Sean. They really can't say anything. However, there is a lot more latitude when you're a public figure, and you are legitimately a public figure.
1: Right. And it's what they got. But it is what they got away with as far as, the entire. Unfortunately, my case was dismissed. As I said, they never once used the truth as their defense. The case was simply dismissed on the ground that I think the judge just said, well, this looks like a, this is just kind of a pissing contest,
0: But I mean, why do you think they're after you the way they are? Why come after somebody who's just making predictions? Why?
1: Well, because I'm one of the few guests, and let me pat myself on the head a little bit, that over the course of the last 13 years, I've been very, very, very, very honest about my track record. I print when I'm right, when I'm wrong. I try to make sure that things are printed, that we have transcripts of the interviews themselves, and I'm one of the few people that they can't simply point their finger at and say, this guy's just wrong all the time, and he's just another freaky psychic. And I mean, I have the unfortunate distinction, as far as my detractors go, of actually putting in print, both in my Delphi Associates newsletter and stating on the radio, a series of very specific predictions that have been very specifically accurate. And I think to tell you the truth, I think it drives them crazy that I've been as right as I have been for as long as I have been right and correct. And as I said,
0: well, that has been my observation, that you've been correct. And that's kind of what I go by. Now, let's switch gears just a moment, because we are in the middle of a catastrophic event, another catastrophic event in Florida. And it's almost, to me, I don't know, Sean, it's almost suggestive of Earth changes. It almost feels like some switch has clicked and something has changed. I don't know. Do you have any comments on it?
1: Well, it's a couple of things. In the email that I sent you a few days ago that had to do with what I was talking about, where I had said that there would be six major hurricanes that would hit Florida. Bonnie, Charlie, Francis, Ivan, we're now at Gene, which means that it's not over yet for Florida. I do believe that there will be one more major hurricane this year that will hit. And also, here's going to be, as the hurricane actually moves, it's moving across through Point St. Lucie right now, up through Melbourne at about 60 miles per hour or so, the hurricane itself is also going to expand as the eye of the hurricane hits land and expands over Orlando and Tampa, the storm will actually expand outwards from there. Here's the two biggest problems that I see. Well, let me see the biggest problem with Gene right now. The problem is that when it hits, I feel that there is now so much debris, whether or not it's tents or cars or motorhomes or entire trailer park cities there, if you will, mm-hmm. that now this hurricane is actually going to pick up a great deal of the debris and turn it into a rain of missiles, if you will,
0: yes.
1: of all the debris that has come from the previous hurricanes. That is going to make this one particularly deadly, because all I see in my visions of this is just a rain of stuff that will actually be picked up by these high winds. And as I said, trees and cars and motorhomes and all of the debris as it sweeps across, that's what's going to make this hurricane particularly deadly, just because of what's going on with it.
0: Sean, when did you make the prediction of the number of hurricanes this season?
1: I think I made it. I talked about it on George Norrie's show back in February, where I talked about this being a this being a record year for hurricanes. But let me point out that this has a lot to do with the trend of what's going on, and this has a great deal to do with what you have been saying on this program, with guests like myself, with other people who have talked about these types of earth changes, whether or not it's the Hopi elders or people who are experts on the Mayan calendar or whatever, that we are entering a phase of time, a speeding up, a quickening, as you have said for many, many years. And I remember going all the way back to the original 1990s when we talked about this, about the 2004 to 2005 time frame becoming a fantastically wild period of weather that would be exacerbated by a couple of things, by what I think is a couple of things, in my humble opinion. Number one, we have a solar cycle that we seem to be going through, in which there continue to be a massive, mammoth amount of solar flares, and basically it's supposed to be like an 11.5-year cycle or a 22-year cycle that just hasn't stopped for like the past 4 years or so.
0: It has been incredible.
1: Cycle 23, as they've been calling it, which I think is interesting because you have 23 base pairs of DNA. It's the number 23 has certain mystic and occult significance, hasn't stopped. And I've also been talking on this show for many, many years about a military white paper that was written quite some time ago, which was called The Flight of the Key Bird, which was a B-29 bomber, I think the last one in existence next to the Enola Gay. And that this B-29 bomber was outfitted in the late 1940s, early 50s or so, to begin to track magnetics, the northern magnetic pole,
0: mm-hmm.
1: Which is what actually opened up the polar routes to commercial airline travel. It was one of the most valuable studies that the military has done, I think, in the past 50 years or so.
0: I was shocked when that happened, and I remember suddenly planes were going over the pole.
1: Indeed. And this occurred because this is one of the things that they found, and this was then studied by the RAND Corporation in Santa Monica and a number of think tanks, is that this is what terrified them. And there's a huge report on this, a big white paper that you can actually still find today in a book called World in Peril.
0: Now, let me be straight about what they were terrified of. They were terrified of the amount of solar radiation that they might encounter, or what?
1: Oh, no. This is what they discovered. They discovered that there's what we call a magnetic north pole, and then the magnetic north pole is actually divided up into there's actually three magnetic north poles, and it is near the natural, what we call the natural north pole. In other words, the magnetic north pole is somewhere near, I believe it's called Boothby Bay, Canada.
0: Well, yes, it's been drifting westward, right?
1: It's been drifting towards the actual axis. In other words, there's the magnetic pole, and then there's what we call true north, which is the actual northern axis of the planet. One of the things that they discovered was that the magnetic poles of the planet were relatively stable from when it was first measured, approximately 1800, somewhere in the late 1800s or so,
0: yes,
1: up until they started actually testing it, up until about, when they started doing this, 1946, 47. And one of the things that started really worrying them was that you had magnetic north and true north were starting to come together, and that somehow the Earth had been knocked slightly off its axis, and that this was the result of massive atomic testing that started in 1945. And then, of course, I think they dropped somewhere to the tune of about 1,500 nuclear bombs on Nevada, our biggest enemy, because they dropped the biggest number of bombs there. and that between cobalt bombs and hydrogen bombs and all of the various testing, that the Earth had been knocked slightly off kilter, if you will, and that one of the things that they were discovering was magnetic north was drifting towards true north. And the findings, and I'll put this all in a nutshell because we've got so much other things, so many other things to talk about.
2: Yes.
1: The finding of this is that they found that as magnetic and true north began to drift closer and closer together, that there would, and this was in, you know, in the report in the 50s, that you would see massive storm fronts, amazing hurricanes, hurricanes with, that they would have to reclassify because they would move beyond, I think, the force 5 that they are, the classification now. The melting of the polar ice caps, all of these things that you find, you know, the quickening on all of the things that are happening now would begin to occur as the magnetic field of the planet, as magnetic north began to move towards true north. Now,
0: all right. This is all very interesting. Do you believe that? Do you believe the Earth was actually knocked off its axis by atomic testing?
1: It wasn't a question of believing it or not. This made the front cover of Look magazine in 1967, and was then studied extensively by the RAND Corporation in Santa Monica, who built a gigantic model of the Earth.
0: You're saying it's fact.
1: It's fact, yeah. I'm saying that...
0: Well, it sure is one I didn't know about. I didn't know we'd been knocked off our axis, and that would seem to be a big headline for someone to, you know, put across a newspaper, Earth knocked off axis.
1: Well, when they printed it in most of the major newspapers, it was just one of those concepts that was too big for people to kind of handle. What the RAND Corporation found, and this is what you'll find the most interesting, is that when they built this huge, and it's, you know, in the think tank right on in Santa Monica, you know, right off the 10 freeway there, they built this huge scale model of the planet that had the magnetic fields and magma and the whole thing. And what happened was is that when true north and magnetic north met, they actually found that their model of the Earth actually wobbled over on its side approximately 60% of the time. The other 40% of the time, the north-south magnetic poles flipped. In other words, the whole model didn't flip over, but the north-south magnetic poles actually flipped.
0: Right.
1: And that was in 40% of that. Now, the military was considering keeping all this top secret. Look magazine got a hold of it. It then appeared in a number of magazines across the United States, and it was just one of those things that was like, at first they thought they had to classify it, but people just kind of felt, oh, well, you know, if the Earth's going to flip over, what can I really do about it? And it was just one of those things that was just too big for them. But the biggest thing they were worried about, and this was the most interesting thing in their projections, was is that between approximately 2005 and 2012, that the space between the poles, in other words, it would move slowly at first, 5-10 miles per year, they felt, and then it would begin to increase 15, 20, 25, 30, get faster and faster and faster, and their projected time frame for massive weather occurrences, winds, and this possible electromagnetic pole shift, possible complete polar shift, was between the years of 2012 and approximately 2014. And if you actually look at the Great Pyramid of Giza, and we're going to talk hopefully a lot about that tonight, the Great Pyramid of Giza, of course, the ending of the Mayan calendar, December 21st of 2012, you look at all of these social, political, economic, and geologic cycles that are all coming to a head. They all seem to come to a head once again in that same time frame of 2012 to approximately 2014 or so, which was when, as I said, back in the 60s, when the military was projecting that there may be this, you know, that there may be this massive polar flip, and this would be preceded by all kinds of you know, horrifically freak weather.
0: Is there any particular reason why Florida is the target of all this activity? Any particular reason that you know of?
1: Well, you know, outside of the natural geology, I mean, you know, we've gone through about 100 years or so where we've had a pretty, I mean, there have been some really big storms that have cut across Florida, but when you really think about it, we've had a fairly quiescent 100 years or so. And
0: yes,
1: then what's now happening is it seems that suddenly everything's beginning to wake up, and we're now moving into, in other words, very slow hurricane seasons, moving into very, very rapid hurricane seasons. But once again, and let me point out the movie The Day After Tomorrow.
0: Mm-hmm.
1: There was a lot of stuff in the press, actually, Day After Tomorrow, saying, oh, this movie's nonsense and the science is all wrong. Well, they didn't apparently never read the popular science article that they did all about that particular movie, in which a skeptic writer went to all the various experts in these various fields of climatology and said, well, what do you think about this movie, The Day After Tomorrow? And every single one of them said that the movie they felt was scientifically accurate, even though in the movie, obviously, the time frame was condensed, but that you would see all of these things begin to happen.
0: All right, Sean,
1: in the space of 20 years.
0: Hold it right there. In addition to that, it was learned the other day that the movie The Day After Tomorrow, though admitted by Chinese scientists to be collapsed in time frame, the movie is actually now required viewing for Chinese scientists. I said required viewing. I'm Art Bell.
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0: Watching CNN as the hurricane tears at Melbourne, Florida, and a whole lot more of Florida. Actually, this is going to cover a lot of territory, and it's a bad one.

0: watching Anderson Cooper, you know, during times like this, I wouldn't kid you. I've got CNN video on in the background, so I'm watching. And watching Anderson Cooper is kind of, I don't know, kind of interesting. The guy is obviously enjoying himself. And this is now the second hurricane that he's, you know, he's a big guy at CNN, bigger than the guys who would draw the short stick. So he volunteered to do this. He's enjoying his reporting. He would seem to be enjoying it very much, and he's doing a very good job. So three cheers for Anderson Cooper, CNN, the one down there. Now, twice. Once again, here's Sean David Morton. Sean, since you're a psychic, this is a straight-out question.
1: Okay.
0: If you, as a psychic, knowing what you know, if you lived now in Florida, Sean, would you move?
1: Yes. And I've been, every time I've spoken down in Florida, you know, and I speak at the New Life Expo down there, I think, once or twice a year. I've warned people about this over and over and over again, that Florida is one of the biggest places in the United States at risk currently, because we have globally, I mean, if you just look at the trends, take the psychic stuff out of it at first.
0: Well, I know, but the question was the psychic question.
1: The psychic question of it is, yes, I would, and I've told everybody since every time I've spoken down there, you folks need to get out of here. You need to move at least to, you know, higher ground up in the center of the state, up into the panhandle.
0: Can you look into the next year? I mean, the remainder of this year, you've already said there's going to be another big one in
1: Florida.
0: There'll
1: be one more.
0: Said,
1: and as I said, the biggest damage from Gene right now is the fact that it's coming along the exact same path as Francis.
0: Yeah.
1: And that it's all the junk it's going to pick up in its wake is just going to turn this thing into a...
0: All right, but there's another one coming, and then next year, what do Floridians have to look forward to from a psychic point of view next year?
1: Well, if you're looking at, let's take it over maybe a little bit bigger over the next 3 years or so.
0: Fine.
1: The biggest thing that everybody needs to watch, because it's a trigger once again, is going to be the possible eruption of Mount Pelee on the island of Martinique. And that if Mount Pelee erupts on the island of Martinique, you are going to see a series of huge undersea earthquakes, some very serious earthquakes in the western part of the United States. Eventually, I mean, projecting out a little further in the future, let's say over about the next 7 years or so, a landmass actually rising off the coast of Florida, which I see, and this is very far off in the future, as being sort of a rising continent. That will eventually become known as New Atlantis, and going all the way back to, I think, the first manuscript that I published back in September of 1992, when I published a map in there called the Millennium Factor. I always saw that it was going to be the East Coast that was going to have, and Florida specifically, when it breaks up into an actual chain of islands, with most of Florida being at or about 3 feet below sea level. And with the global water levels beginning to rise once again over the next 10 years or so, then as these storms become more and more severe, as we move into the electromagnetic flux of the planet, this massive solar cycle, Florida, Louisiana.
0: There was a rumor on the net, I bet you saw it, that Tortuga, you know, the island, island,
1: that it supposedly disappeared.
0: Was there
1: any truth to that at all?
0: No. They found the island, and apparently things are fairly well. I mean, just fairly well. I mean, you saw what happened to Haiti. I assume that you've seen the incredible photographs from Haiti.
1: Yeah, and the devastation that happened there, yes.
0: Yeah, real devastation. I mean, riots are going on there. It's just, it's unbelievable. You know, the sewage and the water is knee-deep everywhere, and it's a catastrophe, almost biblical.
1: Well, if you look at, let's take a spiritual road here as well. If you look at when the hurricane pretty much skirted much of Jamaica. And Jamaica prides itself on being one of the most spiritual places on earth.
0: Did you see how weird the way it got to Jamaica?
1: Yeah.
0: And then made an immediate left-hand turn and went all the way across Jamaica before it turned. It was almost like magic.
1: Well, if you look at, once again, the Jamaicans themselves claiming that it was because of their spiritual practices and their prayers and the, I mean, you can't go 50 yards in Jamaica without hitting some kind of church there.
0: Right.
1: And the Jamaicans really kind of hate the Haitians because they feel that that Haiti is a, well, even the word hate, is a place of black magic. And
0: okay,
1: a place
0: fine. A wild question then. Do you think it's possible that they did use some sort of power that we've toyed with and know about, and they moved that hurricane?
1: Absolutely. I mean, over and over and over again, Art, and you have been the greatest promoter of this over the course of you being on the radio.
0: And then one of the greatest cautionary people
1: Cautionary people, yes, indeed. But that, you know, the power of, I think the only thing that can save us is the power of prayer and the power of mass thought and the power of, in every way, shape, or form, the power of repentance and the power of prayer and the power of people's ability to focus on their higher selves and actually use the realm of spirit to, if not stop, possibly lessen things that are going on. Now, I'm not saying that the people in Florida aren't, say, as spiritual as the people in Jamaica, let's say. But, you know, the Chinese have an old proverb that if you build your house next to a dragon, it shouldn't matter that the dragon is sleeping. And there have been so many people that have actually...
0: But you're suggesting there could have been some kind of magic involved, and what happened?
1: I'm thinking that, once again, that I think the spiritual nature of the people in Jamaica, and I think their faith, and I think the power of their faith, I believe, managed to drive it away from the island. At least that's what many of the people that I know there claim. That they prayed very, very hard, and that miraculously Jamaica was, in fact, spared.
0: Then, by extension, those with, let's say, a lack of great faith are open targets for this kind of thing?
1: I think in many ways, yes. And
0: implying the Haitians? Implying, well, hell, implying Floridians?
1: Well,
0: yes.
1: Once again, I go to Florida... And it's unfortunate, but, you know, when I go to the New Life Expos down there and, you know, over the last couple of years or so, they were not particularly well attended. There were not a lot of people that seemed to be interested in very higher spiritual things, at least in the place where I was. Of course, there was a lot of problems with security because they had things down by the port and they were searching people because the place where they were actually holding the conventions were, like, right near an oil field, I believe it was. At the same time, though, you know, God causes the rain to fall on the good and the bad alike, as they say. And Florida just so happens to be geologically positioned in such a way that, you know, you have these massive storms. And I think that what's also going to occur, and this is, once again, it's very unique that just over the last couple of days that we had the Jewish New Year in 5765.
0: Interesting side point. The National Weather Service, because of Yom Kippur, actually, and they never do this, they said, listen, if you're in Florida reading this bulletin, it was an official bulletin, be aware, it's a Jewish holiday, and many of your neighbors may not be watching TV, may not be listening to the radio, or reading newspapers, or doing anything at all to observe the outside world. Please alert them. That was in an actual NWS bulletin.
1: Well, that would be true, because you know, on that particular day, you're not supposed to turn on, you're not supposed to light any new fire. In other words, not watch TV, not turn on radios, not turn on lights, and yes, they're absolutely right about that. I think it's interesting, and this is what over and over and over again, I've said this in every single one of my lectures and everywhere I've been, you know, on this program, over and over and over again, that from September 16th, which was the beginning of the Hebrew New Year, 5765, through 2005, September, October of 2005, we'll give it about a month rain in there, that this year, we have 1 year now, about 365 days and change, was going to be a year of warning, that we have 1 year now to get prepared, that we have 1 year now to prepare ourselves, to prepare our families, to get to places where we believe that we will be safe, to get out of harm's way. Because after this year, and it's the most fascinating thing is when I did a documentary called The Prophecy of the Pyramids last November, where we shot inside the Great Pyramid of Giza for a few days or so. And if you go down underneath the pyramid, I know you've been in there, and you go all the way down that deep, deep tunnel that goes underneath the pyramid itself.
0: Yes.
1: And you go into what's also called the pit, or the well of souls.
0: Yes.
1: Which is one of three paths. You have the pit, which is sort of the downward descending. There's three paths of mankind. That you have a path of mankind that goes all the way down to the pit or the well of souls, which are those people who continue to identify with evil, continue to identify with negativity, continue to basically just not care and get cast into this well. You have the material path, which is those who wind up in the Queen's Chamber and go sort of the more is better kind of path, if you will. They just get involved with the material stuff and just keep going round and round and round and incarnating in material existences. And then you have the upward path, which then leads to the incarnation of a messianic figure and, of course, the sarcophagus, which I know you laid in there, and ascension. In the pit itself, when you stand up in that room, that represents the year approximately 1900. And when you move forward along the wall, there's a deep, deep well or hole into the ground.
0: Yes.
1: And there's a lip on the edge of that. It's obscured now because there's a sort of a fence around it so people actually don't fall in the hole.
0: And that would be at roughly what year?
1: Approximately 2004 to 2005. According to the time coding, that there would be this 1 year where you actually have a slope, if you will, that if you're walking it in the dark during an initiation ceremony, you would be able to feel it with your toe. And that 1 year period would be the warning time for those who choose a higher spiritual path to be able to move around the pit.
0: Okay, let's say that this is it, that we're in the warning right now. Let's just, for the sake of this discussion, say, okay, this is it. Warning time, we've got a year or so, and that's about it. So from your point of view as a psychic, everybody wants to know. I get a million messages. Please, where is it safe? You've told us where it's dangerous. Where would you, well, maybe I should ask, where will you go?
1: Well, the biggest, right now, over the course of the next few years, the biggest problem areas are going to be on the eastern coast of the United States. Everywhere you're seeing, and this is why it's such a great warning, everywhere you're seeing over the past few months, it's been inundated all through Louisiana and Alabama, all through the lower bottom half of the United States, up through Texas, through Florida, through South Carolina. That entire area are primarily floodplains. I mean, those areas continue to get inundated because it is natural for them to be inundated. And these floodplains, they go in and they build, and then 5 or 6 years later, there's a big flood, wash them all out, they run away, they come back, they build again, and then they're all surprised why they get washed away. I mean, the safest parts in the United States are going to be areas in the center part of the United States, areas, and I think still now, areas in California, areas up in the central and northern sections of California, all throughout the center part of the United States. And I do think that globally the United States is going to be one of the safest countries in the world, relatively speaking. However, and the caveat to that is that after 2005, one of the biggest things that we are going to see is people beginning to abandon a number of accoutrements to the material world, if you will. The biggest prophecy and prediction leading up to the whole coming of this massive psychic paradigm change
0: is going to bring on this spiritual enlightenment.
1: A spiritual enlightenment and the physical manifestation of that spiritual enlightenment, which are going to be these communities that are going to be made up of a great number of people who are going to start losing their material things and material possessions through things like weather, earthquakes. And as I said, this year to prepare, and this is why this program has been literally always on the forefront of everything that you can do, as far as everything from the radios to investments in gold to investments in food storage, all of the things that you've been talking about as far as preparedness. This quickening that you've been talking about, that I've been talking about, that, you know, however many sensitives or psychics or whomever you've had on the show have been talking about, I'm telling you that it's happening now, that we're in a phase right now where between 2004 and 2005 is sort of a great choosing time, that we've got this 1 year warning when all these things are going to start to come down, where there's going to be these great warnings to the people, and whether or not they are massive dreams or angelic visitations or...
0: That's really not a long warning, a year for what you're talking about, the kind of cliff we're going to go.
1: We've talking about it. I mean, you know, we've been doing this 13 years now. I keep saying, look, 2004, 2005 is going to be the time frame in which you're going to have a series of political, massive political changes and collapses, economic collapses. Earth changes are going to begin to speed up. This quickening is going to start to happen. And, you know, by this time next year, for lack of a better term, it's a 7 year period between late 2004 to 2012 that's going to be a 7 year planetary tribulation phase for the planet. And whether or not this means a massive war in the Middle East, attacks in the United States,
0: Well, we're sure going to talk about that.
1: Okay.
0: Because I know that's another aspect. I mean, what's going on in Iraq right now is a gigantic aspect all the way around. You had things you said originally about Iraq and about the war.
1: Mm-hmm.
0: And I presume that you can predict for us to some degree where this Iraq war is headed, because right now it sure doesn't look to be in a good place. I know they paint the best face they can in Washington on it, but it doesn't look good to me, Sean. What are your thoughts?
1: Well, this is exactly, you know, again, and I remember you and I speaking about this, you know, well before this started, almost a year before this began.
0: Yes.
1: I talked about the first thing that Bush, I mean, when I predicted back in, here's a prediction made on your show, back in 1997, I think it was, late 97, when I said George W. Bush was going to be the next president of the United States,
0: mm-hmm.
1: that he'd run against Al Gore, that Lieberman would be his vice presidential candidate, you know, 3 years before it happened.
0: Yep.
1: Then we talked about, you know, I kept saying, you know, Bush is going to be president months before this happened, and, you know, I got all the mocking phone calls when, you know, they announced that Gore was the winner, and everybody, oh, you're wrong, you're a big fraud, you're a big fake, and then, of course, they turned it around, and, you know, Bush won the election after all. And then about a year
0: How many of those people wrote back to you and said, oh, sorry, Sean, actually, you hit that right on the money.
1: Absolutely.
0: I'm sorry about that email.
1: None.
0: Well, none.
1: None.
0: Oh,
1: and the same,
0: gee,
1: and by the way, the same
0: see
1: people,
0: how people
1: on,
0: are.
1: On this program when I predicted the Northridge quake months in advance.
0: Right.
1: And
0: right.
1: I gave exact epicenters and magnitudes of the Northridge, you know, over and over, or the stock market, or when it was going to go up and down, and, you know, over and over and over again. And it's just, you know, the detractors are people that aren't paying attention. I'm the first one to admit in my newsletter on this program when I've been wrong, always.
0: You also have a lot of people who love you, so it's not just detractors. No, a lot of people dearly love you, but just acknowledging there are, you know, really active detractors out there.
1: Look, the only guy that was right and perfect 100% of the time got nailed to a cross.
0: That's right.
1: And, you know, if you can't stand the heat, you get out of the kitchen. And it's a controversial field. It's something that. And I come from a background where, you know, I was originally raised Catholic, and then we became Lutherans, and then we were like Episcopalians, and then my stepfather was Jewish, and then I lived in Egypt when I was a kid, and then I studied Islam when I was there and had Muslim friends when I lived in Egypt. And then went to Nepal and, you know, lived in a Tibetan.
0: Well, all of this so far.
1: And I married a Mormon. So,
0: yes, so
1: I mean,
0: all of this qualifies you to tell us, along with your psychic ability, where we're headed with Iraq. I want to know.
1: Okay, well, here's what's going to happen. Bottom line is that Iraq has always been the road to Iran and Syria.
0: Mm-hmm.
1: And what has occurred now is that with the U.S. invasion of Iraq, which most people thought would not happen, which is occurring now, you now have Bush has now pulled 70,000 troops out of Europe. Primarily, is now pulling them out of Germany,
0: right?
1: Bringing them back to the United States to either reassign them. You will see, and this gets into other predictions as well, because everything cascades from here. I've been saying on your program and on George Norrie's show from February on, I kept saying, you know, look, Bush is going to win the fall election by a landslide, at least an electoral landslide.
0: Yep. And it looks like that.
1: I was saying this when Bush was behind in the polls by 5 or 10 points, and, you know, and George was saying, oh, you know, I don't know. It's
0: no, now it looks like an electoral landslide if it, you know, were to occur as surveyed today.
1: Well, that's so. And the debates aren't really going to change anything. Bush still has a $250 million war chest that he's going to use. Kerry's running the lamest campaign I've ever seen. I mean, so much so that even Jon Stewart on The Daily Show makes fun of him, saying, when's this guy going to actually start his campaign? And I think he's going to be the Wendell Willkie of
0: well,
1: the
0: I
1: 21st
0: think,
1: century.
0: Well, actually, I think he just did. If you've watched him the last several days, he's been all over Iraq suddenly and finally. But it's a day late and a dollar short, I think, for him. Anyway.
1: Well, the way the war is going to expand is that, and you're going to see a change of the mission. And I think a lot of it has been not only about getting Iraqi oil supplies, but has been a great deal about, and I think this is pretty obvious politically, about protecting Israel and a lot of Israeli interests.
0: Uh-huh.
1: I think we're going to fade off here. But
0: we're going to fade off here.
1: We'll talk about the draft. We'll talk about Iran. We'll talk about Syria.
0: I want to talk about the draft. I want to talk about a change in mission in Iraq also. A change in mission. What do you suppose that might be? Saving the Iraqi people? Finding those weapons of mass destruction we haven't been able to find yet. Let's see.
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0: So what are we going to do? Say

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1: Music has great power, and I use it to set the mood, actually, for myself. My guest is a very controversial psychic. You know him well, Sean David Morton. Controversial psychic, I think that's probably a good name. If a psychic is right a lot of times, or even most of the time, they get to be very controversial, and they sure get enemies. But that's the nature of that job. You don't do that job without getting a lot of enemies, and Sean has them. However, on the other side of the coin, from my mouth, you hear this. He's had a lot of things that he's flat hit dead on. So there's that side of it, too, and that's, I guess, what makes him so controversial. He'll be right back.

0: All right, let's keep you up to date on Gene. 115 miles an hour. The eye is nearly entirely on land in Florida right now. But this hurricane has not yet begun to lose very much of its power. In other words, we're still at 115 miles an hour, and the hurricane is moving west, continues to move west, and not make that turn at 954 millibars, again, moving west. One correspondent covering all of this in Fort Pierce just used the phrase intense devastation. So a lot of damage, apparently, and we'll have to keep a very close eye on this. I've been following it on CNN, and right now we are going to go back to Sean David Morton, the controversial psychic. But again, Sean, you wouldn't be, if you had a hit rate that just didn't do anything for anybody, you wouldn't be controversial, would you?
1: Well, that's right, and it's also, you know, the job of prophecy or prediction. If you're right, nobody likes you, and if you're wrong, nobody likes you. So
0: yeah, it is kind of a thankless job, isn't it?
1: It really does suck, to tell you the truth. It's not like people like, I mean, if you look back in the old days to Daniel, to Jeremiah, to Isaiah, to John the Baptist, I mean, certainly none of them were well-liked, nor were they popular, because you're telling people, in a lot of cases, things that they don't want to hear. On the other side, however, I mean, I have people that have subscribed to my Delphi Associates newsletter, and you know, the people that I have subscribing, and the people on the web, and the email version and the print version.
0: Yeah, but would you choose this life for yourself again? I mean, there've got to be easier paths.
1: No, I mean, I do this as a lot of my dharma, so to speak. I mean, I really do think that I've been so blessed and received so much that I think that this is my way of giving back. I mean, the newsletter is very successful, but at the same time, I have a career as a as a producer and as a film director.
0: That's right.
1: I've got a really great, funny film at a lot of festivals in New York and Los Angeles, and I've also been able to use my access to the media and being involved in the media with shows like Hard Copy and Strange Universe and whatever, I think, to get a lot of truth out there, and it's all for the people with the it's all with the people for the eyes to see and the ears to hear, and it's
0: okay for that group. Then
1: right.
0: Back to Iraq.
1: Okay,
0: all right. You mentioned change in mission.
1: Right.
0: Explain yourself.
1: Okay. Well, here's how things are going to shift, because it's going to go from the excuse as it was before, from weapons of mass destruction.
0: Yes.
1: And let me briefly say something that I thought was very, very interesting. On this program, and on Coast to Coast, on your show and on George's show as well, when I talked about doing some remote viewing, there was a program inside the Pentagon called Project Foresight, and they'd asked me to do some remote viewing for them. And there were some specific locations that I gave them. On September 8th, there was an announcement on CNN that talked about and I actually announced this on the show, and I talked about the two things that I felt the weapons of mass destruction site. That number one, that there were a number of these weapons that were actually moved into Syria, into the al-Baqa Valley. I talked about it on this program, and then the following, I think it was on a Thursday, and the following Tuesday, there was a general that came on a Georgia show and said, absolutely, this is true, they're in the al-Baqa Valley. I had said that the United States would be at war with Syria within 30 days, and I think within 2 weeks, instead of us going to war with Syria, Israel actually hit a number of spots in the al-Baqa Valley. Also, on September 8th, as I said, of just the last few weeks ago, they're now talking about a number of these WMD sites that had actually been raised, and that parts and pieces had been shipped into other countries, because I had said on this program that the two sites that I saw, biochemical weapons facilities, were very specifically being run by the Red Chinese. And that the Red Chinese are behind arming Iran, chemical weapons in Iraq, and that they were warned well beforehand in order to not embarrass them, because the current administration has a lot of deals with Red China. Red China has an economic stranglehold on the United States. And this was one of the things claiming that the United States, you're going to hear this more, I think, within the next 30 days, of the United States demanding some investigation into these WMD sites that were actually raised. The shift in policy is going to be that we want two things. Number one, we want regime change in Iran and a U.S. presence in Syria to actually protect the northern section of Israel. now that we've actually taken Libya off the watch list and actually taken the embargo off of Libya,
0: yes,
1: primarily so that we can get a lot more oil out of Libya, and I think, you know, due to the pressure by the Bush administration because of their actions, they've abandoned their nuclear weapons program. The biggest thing is going to be Iran. And I stated on this program even before the Iraq war started that that we were going to subvert the government, that the CIA is actively subverting the government in Iran. I also feel, and this is my personal theory, because I know how this technology works, but I think that the earthquake in Bam in Iran was somehow artificially induced, that it was a military earthquake-style machine, if you will.
0: Okay, but that's a lot. I want to back up a little bit because I want to understand what you mean by the change in mission. Are we going to be to war at war with Iran, or is it all going to be, as you mentioned, CIA behind the scenes, bring them down kind of deal, cause a civil war in Iran?
1: War. They're going to bring down the regime in Iran. And the first way they did it was, the BAM earthquake specifically allowed us to place CIA operatives and undercover operatives basically disguised as aid workers.
0: I thought they had refused. Didn't they refuse aid? I thought they refused it.
1: If that's the case, then you're more informed on it than I am. But I thought that they had actually taken a large number of actual aid workers in the BAM quake.
0: I'll try and get confirmation of that. I seem to recall they refused it. Maybe they later accepted it. I don't know.
1: Well, one way or another, we do not want to go to war with the Iranians. They've got a standing army of 125,000. They've got they have missiles. They have submarines. Once again, all stuff that they got from the Red Chinese. And here's where the mission is going to shift. Right now, the excuse was given for weapons of mass destruction. The change in policy is going to be that because of United States actions in the Middle East, that we are now going to exacerbate a series of reactions from what were moderate pro-American governments there into what will be much more extreme Islamic states. And the shift is going to be not weapons of mass destruction, but we have to subvert regimes that become these more fundamentalist Islamic states for the protection of the United States. And, of course, I think our biggest mistake is that with the removal of Saddam Hussein, you know, for as horrible as he was a stabilizing influence in that region. He was a moderate Ba'ath Sunni, which is about 15% or so of the population. We've now handed the country over primarily to Shiites, and the radical Shiites share the same radical Islamic faith and religion, or version of Islam, should I say, that's probably the best way to put it, as the Iranians, as a majority of Saudi Arabians, as Libya, as the Syrians. And so we've taken somebody who was considered a religious moderate there, who obviously had the country under an iron fist and held

0: fact intact. What has now happened is that primarily with the force of Dick Cheney, they've gone in and just blown a bunch of stuff up to basically just blown a bunch of things to smithereens, destroyed a massive amount of the infrastructure, and then without any bids at all whatsoever, handed the contracts for reconstruction over to Halliburton, which, of course, is Cheney's former company. And now we're in the process of getting these multi-billion-dollar contracts to actually rebuild the country. Mm-hmm. And I think that the powers that be behind a lot of this stuff are really angry at Bush for destroying so much of the infrastructure. You also have to remember, too, that oil within the next few years is going to be a very valuable commodity. Saudi Arabia, as far as every report I've ever seen, hit a lot of its peak oil production by 2003, early 2004.
1: So I've heard.
0: Which means that, you know, Iraq, which sits on a gigantic reserve, Libya,
1: So is that what it is? Is it oil?
0: Well, it is and it isn't. The whole reason that we passed the sanctions against Saddam Hussein in the first place was to keep his oil off the market so that the price of oil would stay artificially high.
1: But that was then, and now the price of oil, look at it now.
0: And now it's skyrocketing. Gracious. Why? Because now, even though you know the infrastructure's been destroyed, but a lot of the super high oil prices have been because of what's been going on in Venezuela. So you can't... with what's happening with Hugo Chavez and because the U.S. and the International Monetary Fund and the CIA really hate Hugo Chavez.
1: I know, but again, to go back to the fact that Bush Sr. viewed Saddam as basically a stabilizing force,
0: yes.
1: and as bad and nasty and torturer as he was that. He virtually was a stabilizing force. I can't understand what could have been so of such magnitude to cause a change in a decision of what happened big enough to cause the psychology to change and it worth it being suddenly worth our going to war and then occupying an almost unoccupiable country.
0: Right. I don't know. I mean, it's not, these guys don't call me on the phone and tell me this stuff. You know, when they do call me, they give me like a coordinate. They ask me for certain information.
1: Right.
0: Rarely do I ever know what it is. For example, when I'm doing the viewing, rarely do I know what it is I'm viewing. If I'm right, they call me back and say, well, you got that. Here's another coordinate. Take a look at this. I don't know. I'm not sure what's in the mindset. I know that from the global game of risk, if you will, that by controlling Iraq, we in fact sort of have the rest of Europe by the cojones, because the reason France and Germany didn't want us to go in Iraq in the first place is because they were basically subverting a lot of the embargo and getting backdoor deals on oil from Saddam.
1: Yep, yep.
0: And we now control, you know, you remember too, there's an economic war going on between Europe, the United States, or should we say the North American Union, which is, you know, all of North and South America, and Asia and China. And eventually the idea is to turn it into a 1984 global superstate where you have, you know, Eurasia, East Asia, and Oceania, if you will, being the United States and England and Japan. You know, Asia being China as the primary force and mover in Asia. Then, of course, you know, Europe controlling Eastern Europe and Russia, which is exactly, I mean, if you read George Orwell's book 1984, with Emmanuel Goldstein being the ever-present, ominous, eternal terrorist, the concept of terrorism, which gives the totalitarian nation-state an excuse to constantly surveil its citizens for its own safety, if you will.
1: Are we at the beginning stages of a war with Islam?
0: Absolutely. It's been planned. I can't even tell you how far back it goes. I mean, I think it directly links, and this might be stretching it a bit, but I think it links all the way back to the death of Princess Diana, to her relationship with Dodi Fayed, to the fact that...
1: That one gets me. I don't see how this larger question we're talking about, and I know the psychics sort of dwelled on the whole Diana thing, but I've never understood how it mixes in.
0: Well, Dodi Fayed was a member of the... was a direct relation of the Saudi royal family. There is the possibility, and this may come out in legal documents later this year when Mohammed Al-Fayed actually files his lawsuit against the British crown, that Diana was actually pregnant with Dodi's child. If this were to occur, and I did a lot of research on this because I did pieces on this when I was working for Hard Copy, and if that were to occur, she would be married into an Islamic royal family.
1: Mm-hmm.
0: She would have a half-bred... Egyptian British child, And she would become, I think, a spokesperson for most of the Islamic world. And I think that the wars were being planned as far back as 97. I know they were being planned as far back as 1997, 98. And all the way back in 1994, and I've reprinted these a number of times in my Delphi Associates newsletter when I talked about the Vajra.

0: Chronicles, and I was on, I think, hard copy in 1996, where I said that there would be Islamic attacks against New York and Washington, D.C. in 2001, that these would then lead to a global war versus Islam, that you would have a Shiite majority of these countries. And here's where it gets even scarier. There are a series of predictions in the Quran that talk about the coming of an Iman. It's called an Imad Awadi, and the, or just the Iman.
1: Yes.
0: And the Imam is supposed to be a spiritual and or religious leader. And strange enough, in the Quran, it says that the Imam would appear at the same time as Jesus Christ, and that these two would rule. And that specifically, number one, the first thing would happen would be a great tyrant would be removed along the Euphrates, which is Saddam Hussein.
1: Yes, indeed.
0: Number two, that you would have two eclipses in the month of Ramadan. And we were actually in Egypt when we watched a lunar, there was a lunar and a solar eclipse when we were actually in Egypt last November shooting our documentary. I led a tour for 2 weeks, and then we shot our documentary for another 2 weeks after that. The third thing is, and this is interesting, this is prophecies moving ahead, that that there would be great violence and a great deal of murder and killing on the Hajj to Mecca. And for the first time, they're actually allowing, because of the dangers in the Middle East right now, they're actually allowing people to carry weapons on the Hajj or on the journey to Mecca.
1: Mm-hmm.
0: So if we actually see within the next period of time a great deal of violence around Mecca on the sacred journey, this was supposed to all be a preclusion to a coming Islamic leader that I have said for many years would come out of Iran. And I think that there are a couple of very interesting candidates for this. I think that the primary candidate would be Saad bin Laden, who is actually one of the is actually Osama bin Laden's son. I don't think bin Laden's going to be a factor at all, because I believe that he was killed as a direct result of U.S. military action in the beginning of 2002. And actually,
1: Here's something that the American people need to understand, and I need to understand, too. When you look at the world of Islam and you look at the extreme faction of the world of Islam, it's painted by America as being relatively tiny. Now, I'm not sure how legitimately that's getting reported by the American press. The real question is, in how much of the world is Osama bin Laden actually a big hero? How much of Islam is really radicalized? That's a big question.
0: Right now, the countries that count, shall we say, are Iran, Iraq, Syria, about 95% of Saudi Arabia, because it's only the probably the 1% of the Saudi royal family that are actually Ba'ath Sunnis, and the rest are primarily very heavy-duty Shiite. Remember, it was Osama bin Laden's, his original jihad was declared because when the U.S. moved their troops in for Desert Storm 1, bin Laden was the one that warned that if you allow the infidels, as he called them, into the Holy Land, specifically American troops, that they would never leave.
1: Mm-hmm.
0: And, of course, they never did. And that was his primary beef with the U.S., you know, to begin with. And then really, Al-Qaeda began to build momentum.
1: But how much of the Islamic world, by percentage, do you think is radicalized to the point that we're at a war with them?
0: I would say, well, right now, it's probably 30%.
1: 30%.
0: If you will, of about the billion Muslims worldwide.
1: That's a gigantic number, 30%. Revolutions have been accomplished by far fewer than 30% of any group. All right, my guest is a very controversial man, a psychic, a remote viewer, Sean David Morton. I'm Art Bell.

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1: Boy, it sure is sobering watching Mother Nature's fury really unleashing. It's one thing to talk about it, and it's another to actually see it happening. And she really is unleashing on Florida. There's no two ways about it. There's going to be a lot of damage in a lot of areas. This is a serious hurricane underway right now. My guest, the controversial psychic Sean David Morton. He'll be right back. Once again, Sean David Morton. Welcome back, Sean.
2: Thank you.
1: I've got a question for you, Sean.
2: Sure.
1: You're sort of a part sometimes, at, you know, from an interviewer's point of view, as I listen to you, it's like you're a commentator a little bit of the time, a political observer a little of the time, and apparently a remote viewer some of the time, and then a psychic some of the time. So when we talk about the insights that you have, what I'd like to know is, how many of them come these days, these latter years, from remote viewing versus some psychic, insight that you get?
2: Well, it's an interesting question to ask. I mean, every time I put something out there, if I get an intuitive flash or if I get a psychic vision or something, I try to put together a body of information that will back up what it is I'm going to see. And I know a lot of things tonight also that we've been talking about now seem, I mean, nothing is as obvious, obviously, as the past that has already occurred. But, I mean, I remember when we were talking about when the United States would go to war with Iraq and what was going to happen with that policy. And I mean, all of these various things that I was talking about.
1: I recall.
2: Now it seems very obvious. But when we were talking about them originally, I know I'm restating things that I've said on the show dozens of times, and to answer your question very specifically, it's one of the reasons why I started the Delphi Associates newsletter as well, is because I wanted to put things out there and say, okay, this is what I'm seeing, this is what I feel, and instead of just me jumping up on top of the house and, you know, screaming fire, I wanted to see a corroboration, if you will. I always envisioned a group of psychics and or sensitives and astrologers and remote viewers that we're all kind of looking in the same direction. The one problem also with psychic predictions is that it's very, very difficult. It's almost like the difference between driving a car along a road and actually flying in a plane, where you have two different vectors of time. A car on a road, you have a specific timeline of miles and an ETA and so when you're going to arrive somewhere.
1: Let me rephrase my question, Sean. Let's say that you have a psychic vision of some sort.
2: Yes.
1: Do you use remote viewing to attempt to confirm that psychic vision?
2: Absolutely. And I also work with maps a great deal, too, what we call cartomancy, where I'll actually a great number of my Earth changes predictions have been because I've worked very specifically with and had a fabulous success rate actually working with maps and running my hands over the maps and actually getting energy that comes out. I'll give you an example of this. When George and I were talking a few months back, George mentioned that there were all these experts that were saying that September 6th there was going to be a huge earthquake in Los Angeles. And I said, it's not going to happen. I don't know where these guys are coming from, but it ain't going to be that way. I will say, let me make a prediction on this now. My prediction then is that I felt that sometime in late October that there was going to be a fairly substantial quake in San Bernardino out near Riverside. And when I say substantial, I'm talking about probably between a 5.5 and a 6 out in the Riverside Cherry Valley area, and that this was not going to happen until sometime around October or so.
1: Okay.
2: Meanwhile, Now, in this 1 year preparation leading up to what I believe is a 7 year tribulation phase from 2005 to approximately the grand finale of 2012.
1: Yes,
2: everything is going to start to activate. And let's take it back to we should probably call this the day before tomorrow as opposed to the day after tomorrow.
1: All right, well that's fine. Out of curiosity, though, again, how, for example, you've had this psychic vision of this cliff that we're about to go off. How would you then use remote viewing to try and confirm something? I know it's tough with time, so right. is that possible?
2: Yeah, it's all about focus. The whole point of remote viewing, and which is a fancy name. It's a way of taking, shall we say, a Western scientific technique that was developed at Stanford Research Institute by Russell Targ and Hal Puthoff and the whole gang there. And I've taken the things that I've learned intuitively from when I was living in Nepal and put the two of them together so that with remote viewing, specifically, you can focus in on a specific event. It's very much like looking through a telescope, though. It focuses your attention. For example, you could say, well, you predicted the quake in Los Angeles, but let's say you didn't predict the quake in Japan. Mm. And I would say, well, I can't be everywhere. I focus on the United States because people live here and people that subscribe to my newsletter are here. When I go global with predictions and do things, when I'm asked by Japanese magazines or TV or whatever to predict things in Japan, and I've got a very good track record there as well.
1: Well, I'm sure you can't see things you don't look at.
2: It's difficult because, it's all about focus. Although things will happen where I'll just suddenly, my whole body will begin to chill and, I'll get heart palpitations and massive what I call headline headaches. And there's a almost like a general feeling in the time stream of some event, like literally like going down a river in a boat at night backwards, where suddenly you can feel the currents and eddies of the time stream that that there's going to be a waterfall or a huge
1: mm-hmm.
2: rock or
1: yes.
2: a rapid, if you will. And that's sort of the best way I can describe it. Then it's all about, well, now I have to focus. Now I have to sit down and meditate and see, where is this coming from, and is it coming from an Earth event, a man-made event? And that's why it's the best technique for me to get out maps, scan the maps, see what's going on in the maps, because then when I get the feeling, it's almost like an energy. And one of the things that I teach in my remote viewing classes to people when we do this and we get out pendulums, and I teach people how to work with maps. And I've got another class coming up in October 29th, 30th, and 31st up in Santa Barbara, the spiritual remote viewing classes. And these classes have been amazingly prescient. I mean, they've predicted everything from blackouts to earthquakes to hurricanes. What I try to do is I try to narrow it down. That if you actually get a flash or a charge, if you will, it's almost like the map is biting your hand, a spike of energy. Then we take it and say, okay, September, October, November, and so let's say, okay, there it is. There's another spike in November. And then you try to take it to November 1st, 2nd, 3rd, and you take dates. And what will happen is that you'll feel the energy begin to build
1: mm-hmm.
2: into a window, or what I call a plateau. And it builds over a period of time of about usually a week to 10 days or so. And then you'll feel the energy drop off the other side. And this is how I've managed to be as accurate as I've been.
1: Very interesting.
2: With earthquakes and with a lot of this phenomenon. I also learned at the same time how to use the same type of technique for very specific stocks on the stock market.
1: After you've had a psychic intuition of that sort, though, are you then able to use remote viewing? I don't know. Let's just take an example. Let's say something awful happened somewhere in Florida.
2: Mm-hmm.
1: Could you then, once you knew you had a hot spot on your hands, look ahead at that place in Florida and try and get a remote viewing concept of what happened? Or is it too tough?
2: What happened in the past or what's going to happen in the future?
1: Yeah, sort of to confirm a psychic vision of what's going to happen in the future, yes.
2: Uh-huh. Yeah, it's once again, it's all the remote viewing aspect of it is all about focus. And it's all about, for example, a remote viewing target, usually you won't really know what it is. You'll get a coordinate of, 758 Aqua. And whoever the monitor is will have an idea of what it is they want to project you to. And then you describe the picture, let's say, because it's all about, it's like being in Mary Poppins and jumping in a chalk painting. You get a 360-degree holographic vision where if the monitor knows what he's doing, you can then move backwards and forwards and up and down in time, all around the specific space of the event. As I said, the effect that I was getting you know, the first thing that I got, let's take Gene as an example of this. And when I wrote you my questions a couple of days ago, and I said, look, there's six hurricanes. Gene is like five and the number of six. You know, the first thing I got on it was just was debris just flying in the air, like missiles, if you will. I, you know, here's what I got. I got it was like a thousand Trojan arrows flying through the air. And like people under shields and hiding from arrows, because that was the first thing I got was all this debris being picked up by the winds, and the debris itself being picked up by the winds causing more damage than the storm normally would. And as I said, I believe there's going to be one more.
1: By the way, there's a Lisa out there.
2: I don't think Lisa's going to be much. It's going to be in the M. It's not a K or an
1: L. It's going to go all the way to the M's, huh?
2: It's something after this. And I think that this one is not going to, it's going to come up the other side around, from the interior of the Gulf. It's going to come up around the other side around by New Orleans, Mobile, Alabama.
1: Oh, New Orleans would be awful.
2: Yeah, it's going to come up around the inside edge this time, in a clockwise fashion. So it's going to actually hit the upper side of Pensacola all around the other area. So that, and I think that's that. Those are my six. Those are the six that I thought that we would see major hurricanes in that area for this year.
1: So in a way, Sean, without being quite so graphic and direct, you agree with the people who say, you know, this is God shaking a finger at these areas that are being hit. I mean, that's kind of what you said.
2: It's difficult to say because once again, I mean, I'm not a person that gets up on the soapbox and yells Jeremiads at people, and you know, you better be good or God's going to punish you. I'm saying though that these people, and every time I've been to Florida, and I'll say it again, I've said to people in Miami, I said, look, you living here, I think is nuts, and this is going to happen, and it's going to come, and it's going to take out a big chunk of this, and at a future point in time, Florida's not there. There's a chain of islands. There's a landmass that is going to rise, and this is why Mount Pelee is a big trigger here. There's a landmass that I see rising off the southern coast of Florida that at a point between now and about, and we're talking 10 years or so, but at a point between now and about 2015, I mean, it happens over a period of time as this landmass rises. That landmass will be called New Atlantis, and Florida will eventually be a chain of islands. And the bottom line is like I said, if you build your house next to a dragon, it shouldn't matter that the dragon is sleeping, and that with what is going to happen, with the hyperactivation of weather, with everything that you've been talking about, that I've been talking about, with what's been happening, those people, specifically Florida, New Orleans, and all along the South and North and South Carolina, which are natural floodplains, which are already at or about 3 feet below sea level, are going to, and you know, scientific fact, they are going to get inundated as the world water levels begin to rise. And from 1991 on, I had always felt that the East Coast and Florida and that entire area would be hit first, well before you had a lot of the catastrophes, say, in the Midwest, or the earthquakes in California, or the eruption of Mount Rainier,
1: you're saying the timeline. Yeah, you're saying it has begun.
2: That this is the year, that right now, this is the warning year, that people will be given a chance, if anything, if God is waving his finger at people, what he is saying, you know, it's not the middle finger, I hope, but if he's waving his finger at people, he's saying, I'm giving you 1 year to prepare, and in that year, you better be thinking about buying possibly weapons to protect yourself, and groceries, and possibly gold as a form of barter.
1: What a nice future.
2: Or water, or what have you. Well, we're at the end of this cycle. Everything I can tell you, coming to a head in 2005, if you study it from an ancient prophecy angle, talks about the 7 years of 2005, 2012. If you study it from the fourth turning or a simple political science angle, we're looking at the end of a series of economic cycles as well, as far as the stock market, as far as what's going on with the United politically. We're looking at an infusion of totalitarian government as things begin to decay into chaos due to a series of massive natural catastrophes. And I've said also from the beginning that I've always felt that the United States will be one of the safest places in the world, that I believe that America has always been spoken of in prophecy as the second holy land that's been prepared in the wilderness, that I think the people of the United States will be a grand light to the rest of the planet, and that that what we think and do and say here has repercussions down through time, if you will, that act as a bright beacon of light for what is going to become a new and amazing civilization that is going to be based more on and more on things of the spirit rather than things of the material.
1: Okay, let's try a specific Osama bin Laden. I it was like Mrs. Hines Carey had a psychic vision the other day. She said, you know, I wouldn't be surprised if they found Osama next month.
2: Okay.
1: And she was referring, I guess, to the Republicans, you know, kind of like, well, they'll probably get Osama, and then the poll numbers will go up even further on the other side. I don't know what the why she made the remark. Maybe it was psychic. Maybe it was just sort of, I don't know, aggravated. But what do you think about Osama?
2: Well, I think he's dead. And I've said that over, I've said on the show over and over and over again, that if they manage to pull him out of a hat somewhere, I'll be the most surprised person. Let me go over very briefly. On this program in 2001, December 23rd, I think it was, in 2001, I said that Osama bin Laden would be traveling from place to place and that the time of danger for him where I believed that the United States was going to kill him was going to be between January 25th and approximately February 5th. On February 5th, there was a group of Afghans, if you will, traveling, which they believed to be Osama bin Laden and his entourage, traveling in an open space at night. He was spotted via satellite, and we then sent a Global Hawk missile to blow up this caravan of individuals.
1: But hasn't Al Jazeera been airing things purportedly to be, you know, being Osama bin Laden?
2: Did you see Donald Rumsfeld on the TV 5 days ago? Saying he got Osama bin Laden and Saddam Hussein messed up. But it was actually Donald Rumsfeld who was saying, we haven't had a single video nor verified sighting of Osama bin Laden since 2001.
1: Okay.
2: And actually, he said Saddam Hussein, like Saddam Hussein was the one that they couldn't find, which I thought was kind of weird.
1: Yeah,
2: because he sort of mixed it up. And I'll give you the specific areas of events that at that time we hit it with a Global Hawk missile. There was a call that went out to Osama bin Laden's family to get DNA to test various blood and tissue samples that were found.
1: I remember something about that.
2: At this particular site specifically, they found DNA, blood, tissue samples of Osama bin Laden.
1: But if they did, why wouldn't they announce that? The world they've killed.
2: Once again, I asked an intelligence operative, a very, very high guy in the NSA, who's a pal of Clinton's, who was a close associate of George Tenet.
1: Yes.
2: And, he gave me, because he heard me on the radio talk about this and said, look, I'm very impressed with your predictions because this is what happened. We found blood samples of this. We discovered that bin Laden was wounded very badly, and I'll just give you the rest of what he said. We had him cornered in a safe house. Outside of Kaust, we sent a Delta Force strike team in. He managed to escape via a series of tunnels underneath the house itself. They blew the house up, which then killed this strike team, which was one of the reasons this led to the decision to actually blow up the house that Osama bin Laden's son, I think it was Uday, was actually in. Was it Uday or Uday?
1: I remember.
2: Getting confused.
1: Yes.
2: Because George Tenet wanted them alive. And Donald Rumsfeld said the presidential directive is dead or alive, and we don't want them escaping the same way that bin Laden did. And their intelligence then told them that from the wounds that were inflicted on the 5th of February, that bin Laden had then died in late April, early part of May.
1: Why wouldn't we be broadcasting that to
2: Once again, I asked him I asked him that same question, and he said because the United States would not be able to produce a body. The bin Laden family was very powerful. As far as anything he knew, that the body was taken somewhere to Saudi Arabia and buried. He said also that it was more about that we didn't want a martyr. It was more about chasing live bad guys than dead martyrs.
1: Hmm.
2: And I asked him every question that you're asking me. I said, well, why aren't they spouting this from the rooftops? And he said, because the bottom line is that everything I'm telling you is the best our intel can offer, but we can't prove it.
1: Isn't there increasing political pressure on the administration to get bin Laden, and all the time they know he's dead anyway?
2: Well, it still gives us an excuse to actually be certain places and kick in doors and still run around and pretend we're chasing certain people. Although I believe that in Pakistan, and remember, the Pakistanis have to come up with some sort of big win, which I think might be the second in command.
1: Al-Zawahiri?
2: I'm sorry?
1: Al-Zawahiri?
2: Al-Zawahiri, yes.
1: Yes.
2: Now, remember, the reason...
1: I thought for a moment you were at a loss for words.
2: I was going to go,
1: oh, my God.
2: It's getting late. It's been a long day. that the Pakistanis, specifically, they've got to come up with some sort of win because the United States, what they're hanging over Musharraf's head is, look, unless you come up with this guy and get us some kind of win before the election, there's a gigantic arms deal with Pakistan that's hanging in the balance, and there's a lot of guns and a lot of planes that the Pakistanis badly want, which is why they've got 30,000 people in their army, combing up and down Pakistan and moving into Afghanistan and searching for something to give the administration some kind of big victory.
1: All right.
2: Although I don't even think they need it now because Bush is so far ahead in the polls.
1: He is. Hey, you know what we'll talk about when we get back? A lot of people are going to be real interested, too. We'll talk about the draft, all right?
2: Okay.
1: All right, good. We'll talk about the draft. A lot of people want to know about the draft. You think it's on the way right after the election? I'm Art Bell.

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1: It is. Sean David Morton is here, and we are going to take phone calls, so I hope you paid attention to those numbers. They are a little different on the weekends, and be assured we're on a weekend right now. A very strange one for the U.S. if you look at what's hitting Florida. And what's happened so far is just downright weird. If you look at the way these hurricanes have moved, if you look at the circles that they've taken, seemingly, I mean, you could take this position. I know a lot of you do because I'm getting the messages that these almost seem intentionally aimed or re-aimed at our country, specifically at Florida. You could certainly form that impression. It might be totally inaccurate, but you could form that impression based on what we've seen.
2: Would you?
1: You know, I'm not really a believer all that easily in, conspiracy sort of things. I don't grasp them easily, as I'm sure you're all aware. But it does seem to me that even a casual observer of what has occurred with the hurricanes so far, including what's occurring right now, if you actually followed what these hurricanes have done, and you were to show the map to somebody, an unbiased person, I do believe they'd say, well, it looks just like somebody was aiming at Florida. I mean, these things did twists and turns and gyrations and traveled thousands of miles to get to Florida in many cases. Just weird paths. Sean, you share some of that feeling?
3: Well, I know that it is possible. The Russians have talked about weather modification. It's certainly possible to do with HAARP antenna arrays. I do think that there are so many natural cycles that are coming together between what's happening with the sun, what's happening with the South Pole, what's happening with the electromagnetic shifts in the Earth. I think that there are a lot of natural explanations for it as well. I'm not saying that it isn't possible. It is certainly not beyond the technology that is available with satellites, with the HAARP arrays, et cetera, et cetera. I'm not sure what.
1: Well, some people are going to chew on that.
3: Yeah, you know, what the motivation would be. I'm just
1: guaranteed.
3: Saying that. This is going to be that I think what's happening in Florida now is, as I said, we've gone through about a 100-year period of rather slow-moving storms and hurricanes, and now that's over. Now we're moving into a much more accelerated period of time, as I said, between now and about 2012 or so, where I think, personally, they're going to have to reclassify hurricanes up to possibly come up with a Class 6 classification for hurricanes between 180 and about 200 miles an hour or so, mm-hmm. and they're going to become much more frequent over the course of the next 7 years as we move into this kind of U.S. tribulation phase.
1: All right. I would like to allow the audience to ask you questions, but before I do that, I want to allow you to give a good plug to your newsletter.
3: You
1: do come on here and give us all of this, and this is all recorded and has been. When did you start this thing?
3: In March of 1993, we started, 11 years or so ago, and actually it was that newsletter where I originally predicted the Northridge quake, and the Delphi Associates newsletter, the newsletter you have to have today because it tells you all about tomorrow. It's very simple. We've got one number for people to call. That's 888-452-7999, so 888-452-7999, one-year hard copy subscription to the magazine is $60 for a 1 year subscription. We now have an e version, a PDF version online for $35. And I also want to mention a couple of things that we've got also on the website at DelphiAssociates.org. That's www.DelphiAssociates.org. We've got a brand new CD there called the Violet Fire God Force Meditation CD that is a fantastic bestseller. It's one of the most powerful healing and, I think, planetary healing meditations that we've got going.
1: Mm-hmm.
3: We also have the, for people that are interested in the Bible code, we actually have software from Israel, directly from Hebrew University, called Unlocking the Bible Codes. It's a CD-ROM on sale there as well. Also, one thing on a personal note for those that go to the DelphiAssociates.org site, we'd really appreciate your prayers. Our beloved cat, Lestat, just recently had a tumor removed from his head, and we were just at UC Davis today. It was really a miracle that he managed to pull through the operation. And with his tumor that was about the size, we're going to put actually the MRIs up on the website. But the great thing about Lestat is that he was one of the first Norwegian forest cats in the western United States. He's been a therapy cat for many, many years, where we've taken him to hospitals and terminal wards and hospices and old folks' homes, so people can actually get the love and warmth of a pet and a cat. He's been used to teach kids about pet care and about responsibility.
1: Well, I hope he makes it. I went through much the same thing with one of our cats, and it's like a child. Other people don't understand. But.
3: Well, these guys, the people at UC Davis, Dr. Rick Licouter and Dr. Westworth and all the people there, really performed a miracle. He had a tumor in his head that was literally taking up about a third of his skull, and they managed to remove it. And he's in intensive care. And
1: well,
3: so
1: I congratulations on at least the successful surgery. I absolutely wish you well, and I know what you're going through. And here's a hard question for you, Sean.
3: Okay, sure.
1: You advertised your newsletter that goes back to '93. That's a lot of record.
3: Right.
1: Now, if a dispassionate observer were to go through and pluck out the predictions you had made from '93 through now, what success rate would you show?
3: Well, it's hard to do. It's not exactly one of those things that's been done. I mean, I would put it at least 80%. I'm good at this. It's one of the reasons why it survived so long, and it's become one of the most popular metaphysical New Age magazines out there. I mean, going all the way back to '93, when we talked 8 months in advance, we talked about the Northridge quake, and I talked about where it was going to be, and my theories on it, going all the way back to, the people that have made, I mean, I've spoken to people in New York who, you know, stand up at my lectures and say, you know, I've made millions of dollars off Sean's stock market predictions by getting out of the market when I told them to in October of 2000. And
1: I remember that.
3: And
1: I remember a lot of people credited you very highly with that, because I got a lot of those emails. So we ought to touch on the stock market. But one other hard question,
3: sure.
1: All right? Your biggest failure, your biggest miss, what?
3: Biggest miss. Let's talk about the stock market. I think one of the things that I've gotten, I've gotten wrong this year is that I thought the market would go. I mean, it's not my biggest failure, but I mean, I thought that the market would go to 11,000 and that we'd see a huge rally before the election.
1: Right.
3: Which hasn't happened. I think that over the course of 10 years, I've got about a 90% hit rate on the markets. And you know, last year, as far as predicting specifically what the market would do, I was not exemplary. I was just flat out wrong a couple of times. I think my greatest strength has been, though, is that every stock, specific stock that I've recommended to people, you know, we talked about, XM Radio, and I predicted that you would get very seriously involved in it, and, you know, the stock would skyrocket. I've talked about Palatin Pharmaceuticals as being as doing very, very well, and people have made a great deal of money off that. I've talked about Pixar, about Apple.
1: You're like a politician. See, you've turned the question around to your greatest successes. I remember now.
3: Yeah.
1: I wanted your greatest failure.
3: Greatest failures would be, trying to go back to the stock market stuff that we talked about. Probably, let's say Mount Rainier. I thought way back in like '96 or so. I think I made a prediction of an eruption of Mount Rainier, which never occurred.
1: All right.
3: That was pretty big.
1: Fair.
3: I mean, I have to go, to pick out successes and failures.
1: Well, I'm sure they beat you over your head with failures. I'm sure they do.
3: It's all they notice, and I try to point out to people that, You know, some people don't like the message. They shoot the messenger, and nobody's right.
1: Well, they almost always do that. All right. First-time caller line. You're on the air with Sean David Morton. Hello.
2: Hello.
1: Hello.
2: Is this Art Bell?
1: That would be me, and
2: oh,
1: Sean's right here, so go ahead.
2: Yeah, hi, Sean.
3: Hey.
2: Nice to talk with you guys.
3: Nice to meet you. How are you?
2: Sean, you're in the South Bay area, right?
3: Yeah, in Hermosa Beach, right.
2: Hermosa Beach.
3: Uh-huh.
2: How does one get a hold of you as an independent writer to submit stuff to you?
3: Just you can submit it through the website at DelphiAssociates.org. We love printing articles from people, all different walks.
2: Okay.
3: That's the best way to do it. My email's on there. It's not like I'm hard to get a hold of.
1: All right.
3: 888-452-7999. You can leave a message actually at the 24-hour order line.
1: All right. You gave that very quickly. Give that number again. A lot of people are trying to write it down.
3: Okay. It's 888-452-7999. 888-452-7999. That's the 24-hour, 7-day-a-week order line for this.
1: Right.
3: Or, as I said, just go to the website, and it says, email Sean.
1: Okay.
3: And it'll get to me.
1: Gotcha.
3: Not a problem.
1: Wild card line. You're on the air with Sean David Morton. Hello.
4: Hi. I have a question for Sean. I know that mass consciousness can actually change the way the world works. And I have experience with that because when Hurricane George came into South Louisiana, by the way, I live in South Louisiana, I'm Star. I believe that we actually pushed Hurricane George out and calmed it down to, we dropped it down from, a 3 to a 2, I think it was, when it actually hit land. So my question is, if that's possible, and I believe that it is, what is it that we can do to lessen the severity of these coming changes? Because I believe that we can. It's just a matter of focusing our energy on doing it.
1: All right. Well, that's a really, really, really good question, Sean.
3: Every religion and every philosophy, whether it's Buddhism or Judaism or Baha'i or Zen or every faith that I've ever come in contact with, has a direct belief that spirit and the way you behave and the way you act has a direct effect on the land in which you live. I mean, the reason we call them acts of God is that, they are acts of God, acts of nature. So
1: she
3: exactly
1: asked about
3: what it is,
1: mass consciousness.
3: Exactly what you're talking about. And we keep talking about mass consciousness, but let's talk about the importance of the individual. What she just said there is that I found that it is not the size of the battlefield that relates to the importance of the battle. That small, focused, concentrated groups of people, it usually takes just 12 people, a perfect, what we call life force battery, is 6 men and 6 women in a circle, male, female, focusing, getting into the eye of the storm, focusing on that storm, dissipating it, taking control and command of it, almost feeling as if the storm itself is within your body, and then diffusing it in your mind, sending angelic force and angelic power to diffuse it. In the meditation CD that we have on the site, the Violet Fire God Force Meditation CD, one of the things that I teach that I think is one of the most powerful meditations ever is how to open up that veil between you and the God Force. And
1: Sean, do you not have any concerns at all about whether it's 6 people or 6 million? If they can affect a hurricane, if in fact consciousness can affect a hurricane, that a mistake and error could be made, it could be made to be less at a certain point, but then because of that become even more at another point. And in other words, do we know what we're doing?
3: In other words, if you stop one event that may, the butterfly effect, if you stop one event, that another event in the future will
1: get
3: worse.
1: Thank you, yes.
3: Mm-hmm. Once again, I think that by people focusing and by people meditating, I think you're leaving that to a divine power. And I think that by asking for help and for grace from the Creator has always been, something that people need to do over and over and over again. Biblical prophets, for example, my favorite prophet in the Bible is Jonah. He went to the city of Nineveh. He preached to the people there. They repented. They prayed, and the city of Nineveh was spared. And there is, in every case, there is the grace of God and the grace of the Creator. And the Bible very specifically states that if my people, which are called by my name, will humble themselves and pray, then will I reach my hand from the skies, and will I bring the fish back, the birds back to the air, the fish to the sea, and will I heal their land. And always, and every timeline can be changed, every disaster can be changed, through the grace of the Creator and through people focusing and through people praying and through people asking for divine help and divine guidance. And as I said, there's not a religion on the planet.
1: Well, I'm not going to argue with praying. I'm just not going to argue with it. prayer is fine. But, I'm talking about a secular mass consciousness attempt to affect weather systems. Any foreboding about that at all?
3: I think it happens all the time, and I think that that people have managed to divert hurricanes. That I've directly been experienced with people that have actually stopped earthquakes or pushed things away from them.
1: Do you think that 12 mines would have a power equal to 12 million mines?
3: It depends on the focus. As I said, it depends on the 12 mines. Focus directly, depending on that focus, act like an acupuncture needle in the body, if you will. If you're at the center of a vortex, for example, where the ley lines all come together, where you're at the proper place on the planet, very much like a properly placed acupuncture needle, then it can equal that. But
1: nevertheless, my question, the genesis of my question is about whether 12 million mines would have more power concentrated than 12.
3: The best way to answer that is that If an event is coming towards you, it's like a wave in the ocean. And the only way to counter a wave in the ocean breaking on the shore, if you want to stop that wave from breaking on the shore, you have to hit that wave with an equal and opposite wave. If one person jumps into the wave, the timeline, if you will just open up around that person and then close in and the wave will hit. It's sort of like if you go back in time and you kill Hitler, because you haven't changed the mass consciousness, that somebody else, Heil Joe Schmo will spring up the next day to take his place. If you have 12 million people, if you go back in time and you convince a million people that Hitler is going to be bad then negative, then you can change the mindset of the consciousness specifically. Does that make sense?
1: I think it makes sense. So then 12 million minds then concentrated properly would have more power.
3: Well, that's the key to prophecy, isn't it? If you have somebody that is a prophet, let's say, and that person has a track record if he's been right about this, this, this, this, and this, and you then have a building belief base, if you will. Let's say guys that have a track record where he's 9 for 9, and then on the 10th prophecy and the prediction, you have those 12 million people listening to that prophecy and prediction, and then it doesn't happen because those people have then focused their power and energy against that prediction happening. That's how you change time. That's how you save the world.
1: All right, east of the Rockies, you're on the air with Sean David Morton. Hello.
5: Hello.
1: Hi.
5: Hi. Am I on the air?
1: I hope so.
5: Oh, I'm sorry. Thank you for taking my call.
1: Sure.
5: Sean, you're one of my favorite guests.
3: And
5: I have three quick questions for you, if you don't mind.
3: Sure.
5: One of them is what you see for the Hawaiian Islands specifically. And then my second question...
1: Hold up, one at a time. Hawaii.
5: I'm sorry.
1: Do you see anything for Hawaii?
3: One of the biggest things that I see right now, I see Hawaii actually fairly isolated from any of the hurricane stuff that I see mostly in the Atlantic and the Gulf of Mexico. Years from now, and this is further on in the future, I actually see Hawaii as a much larger island, that the chain of islands that because of the readjustment of the mass of the water on the planet, I see Hawaii as being much larger, almost like a crescent-shaped...
1: Well, islands get larger because of volcanoes.
3: Yeah, well, because of the volcanoes, but there's going to be, as I said, remember, the planet is always going to be two-thirds water, one-thirds land. So as there is a shift in global water, and because of the volcanic activity there as well, I see Hawaii as a much larger chain of islands.
1: Number two, ma'am, very quickly.
5: Okay, very quickly. The beheadings in Iraq, with all the psychics and the remote viewers... It seems like nobody has been able to find this group of people that's doing these horrendous acts to innocents. Do you see that getting worse, or do you see them finally catching fundamentals who are doing these terrible things over in Iraq?
1: Why don't we ask them this? Hold on, ma'am. You're pretty good. Hold on. Why aren't remote viewers and psychics like yourself telling everybody where the bad guys are?
3: I've been asked specifically a couple of times that, actually.
1: Now you've been asked again.
3: No, I was asked, 3 years ago, they actually gave me a code word called Tamarand, specifically about the whereabouts, and this was back in 2001. Osama bin Laden and I talked about an area outside of Khoust and gave them exact specifics as to where I thought it would be, and then a week later I saw this huge operation that actually had the same code word that they gave me as far as what that was. Remember, also for remote viewing as well, you can actually get a sense of the location and area around where the person is.
1: All right, all right. Hold on. We're at a break. We'll be right back with more of Sean David Morton. I'm Art Bell.

0: 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But that's the messenger thing, and messengers frequently get shot.
1: To talk with Art Bell, call the Wildcard Line at area code 775-727-1295. 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
0: I mean, think about it. Prophecy has got to be a tough business to be in. It really does. Of all of them out there, that's got to be one of the roughest. We'll be right back with the very controversial Sean.

0: Once again, Sean David Morton on this morning of the hurricane. And it is the morning of Hurricane Jean just rampaging across Florida. The CNN coverage has been amazing. Anderson Cooper is going to be called, you know, Hurricane Boy back at the CNN locker room. He's really been something through this. East of the Rock, he'd be fun to interview. Yeah, there you go. He'd be fun. Sean, welcome back.
1: Thank you, sir. Thank you. And actually, let me just answer one thing about remote viewing. You were talking about, you know, why doesn't it help us hit the bad guys?
0: Yes.
1: Specifically, remote viewing was involved in the strike on Osama bin Laden on February 5th. Remote viewing, I believe, was, and I didn't have anything to do with this one, but was directly involved, I think, with finding Saddam Hussein in that spider hole. Remote viewing was involved.
0: Oh, now, wait a minute. Where did you get that one?
1: Well, I'm just saying that the people inside, once again, I've been asked to work on a number of occasions by a group inside the Pentagon called Project Foresight.
0: Yes.
1: In that case, they said that, and I was not involved in this one, but I did ask them specifically about it. They said that they were using remote viewing that confirmed for them Israeli intelligence, which then is what tracked him down to the spider hole.
0: Well, wait a minute. I am told that any government involvement with remote viewing ended.
1: It's not true.
0: It's just not true?
1: No.
0: I've been asking so many remote viewers, and they all tell me it's true, except you. You're saying Balderdash. They're still doing it.
1: Yeah. I mean, and there's been two executive officers in the past 2 years that I've worked with, both women, both colonels inside the Pentagon, who have taken over the project.
0: All right. This nice lady had asked two of her three questions. You're back on, ma'am. You have another one for us?
2: Yes, I have one more, if you don't mind. Thank you.
1: Thank you.
2: My last question was regarding our freedoms as Americans.
1: Yep.
2: We see them slowly dissipating, and especially with this airport thing this week where they started pulling ordinary Americans out of line. We go through all these searches already, and now they're asking to pat people down, and if you refuse, you're not going to be allowed to fly. My question was, do you see this getting worse, us losing our freedoms more, or do you see eventually ordinary Americans just saying enough is enough?
0: Oh, good. Number three.
1: That's a great question. Let me, let's put this squarely where it belongs, I think. Before George Bush was even elected, months before that, I was doing an analysis of what I felt his presidency was going to be like, I said specifically that the United States would be under martial law, that you would see a continued erosion of your freedoms. With Patriot Act 1 and 2 both, using 9/11 and using the specter of terrorism, we have now given George Bush more power than any Western ruler has had since Oliver Cromwell. This is going to continue, I think, as we, once again, I believe that the draft is, and I've been saying this for I can't tell you how many years on the show, that by next July, June, July of next year, we're going to see the draft reinstated, which is going to be a further involuntary servitude erosion.
0: It's going June or July for the draft.
1: Next year.
0: That's a big one. Yeah, that's
1: and
0: a big one.
1: What's going to be, and I believe that there are going to be riots that are going to be because of this. They're going to try to implement a universal military draft, which will be every boy and girl between the ages of 18 and 20 for 2 years of mandatory government/military service. If you don't want to carry a gun, they're going to put you behind a desk or in the Peace Corps or whatever else. You are about to see, because of the chaos I think that's going to happen politically and economically, and terrorist attacks specifically on a city on the eastern seaboard, a whole new phase of tearing up the Constitution, and it is horrific. And I think that the only way that people can defend themselves against it is going to have to be people banding together to say exactly what this nice lady said, that enough is enough. There are ways to get out from underneath the federal umbrella, if you will. But, once again, if you want to travel through the airports, which are federally controlled territory.
0: Just as a curiosity, Sean, if we said enough is enough, expand on enough is enough, what good could happen?
1: It's difficult to say because it's, once again, it's because of the media.

0: thumbprint, a retinal scan, or an actual chip in your hand or in your forehead, which they'll be able to scan.
1: I can see that coming.
0: And you know, with Digital Angel that came out of Florida and, you know, which is now being used on senior citizens and animals, and eventually, well, you don't want your kids to disappear, so you might as well chip Johnny and Susie. And, you know, this is where, I mean, this is the oppression that this society is headed towards. And, you know, you can go all the way back to the book of Revelation where it talked about, you know, taking the mark of the beast in the hand or in the forehead. And, you know, this seemed like such science fiction even 10 years or so ago. And now, you know, it seems like a viable reality, which I think is...
1: Well, that's a good point. 10 years ago, this would have been laughed off. And I mean laughed off. You know, the mark of the beast. That's 10 years ago. Yeah. Not today. Today, all you just described, to buy and sell and be safe, would be rather easily sold. And even more so if a number of unhappy things occur in the country, and you're saying they're going to.
0: It's been in the plan for I can't tell you how long, and I remember talking about it, and you were the first person that talked about it in this program years and years and years ago. And if hurricanes happen, if food shortages start occurring, if there's a massive earthquake, how, you know, they're going to need the chip to start handing out aid, to start traveling. And of course, once again, it's a 1984 kind of society where the specter of sort of this all-pervasive terrorism, where everybody is a suspect, is going to be used to say, well, you want to be safe, don't you? And, you know, already they've got people so mesmerized by, you know, well, we want to keep you safe. And of course, it's as Benjamin Franklin said, those who would trade essential liberty for a little temporary safety deserve liberty nor safety.
1: That's right. Deserve neither. All right. West of the Rockies, you're on the air with Sean David Morton.
2: Yeah, hi, Art and Sean. Hey, I had a question. My question is kind of, in all of the world religions, there's always a dark side to them. And I'm kind of curious as to why mankind has this propensity to want to make Armageddon or the apocalypse come true. I've never understood that ever since I was a child.
0: Wow. make it come true.
2: Well, I mean, all right, look, in our society, we have a light side that we call the light and the goodness in church and religions and all these things. And then there's the dark side, terrorism and military and violence and all this.
1: Yes.
2: But they're basically a reflection of each other. Where's the third pinnacle of that? Where is the one that relates to the light seeing the darkness and the darkness seeing the light, and then the third one being a combination and higher understanding of both and coming from that premise instead of living in the two other illusionary worlds?
0: Okay, let me try to answer that. Once again, let's go back to the Kabbalah or Old Testament Hebrew scripture. There wasn't really a devil, if you will. I mean, you know, Lucifer is kind of a modern character. It's always, when you talk about the nation of Israel, there was always the punishments and the blessings were always given by God, that the Creator or Yahweh was seen as a parent, if you will, that punished a nation when it was evil and blessed it when it was good. And that the bottom line was is that here is a list of laws and rules, that if you obeyed by these laws and rules, that your nation would prosper economically, politically, that you would possess the gates of your enemies, et cetera, and if you disobeyed these laws and rules, that you would then be punished. Once again, God makes the rain fall on the good and the bad, that there was the concept of both good and, I guess, what we would call evil were both flip sides of the same coin, and they came from the same source, and that it was looked at when a nation was being punished was because of a direct disobedience to a code of law and ethics that, in essence, were a set of law that were very much viewed as the operating manual to the planet. And if you disobeyed these laws and codes, that you actually brought on the planet, the wrath of the planet or the organism of Gaia or God in the greater sense itself. So in that prospect, when we're talking about bringing on an apocalypse or bringing on an Armageddon or what have you, you know, the biblical view of it was that, you know, it was God doing these things as a punishment to people who became wicked or, you know, became evil, which is really live spelled backwards, who were living backwards, or devil, which is lived spelled backwards as well. So once again, it was all viewed sort of in a parental aspect over the course of time, that you actually had the Creator, you know, granting blessings or granting punishments based on the personal behavior or beliefs or spirituality of the society. Does
1: that
0: make sense?
1: Well, you know, it does. It feels like the beginning of the punishment cycle.
0: Well, it's exactly, if you very briefly, if you look at each nation usually has an average lifespan of

0: approximately 200 years or so. And then you move into, there's four cycles of 50. And if you look at the United States instead of 1776, the final federal government with the Bill of Rights and all being signed somewhere around 1791, in the fall of 1791. So 200 years going to, say, 1991, let's say 92. We had a seven-year peace cycle that went until 98, and I've been talking about this forever on this program. And then I said that there would be a seven-year war cycle from 1998 to approximately 2005. Well, of course, we're in that, and it kind of started when Clinton sent the Monica missiles over at Afghanistan and started the whole Kosovo thing. And then and from 2005 to 2012 would be a that you would have 7 years to prepare, seven fat years, if you will, then seven lean years of war, and then you would enter into a seven-year destruction cycle, which would start approximately from 2005 to 2012. Remember, one other really important aspect of this prophecy was they talk about the Jews returning to Israel, and it said not a generation would pass away until these things would occur. Now, unfortunately, the Bible talks about three generations, that a generation could be 30 years, 40 years, or 70 years. And you had the Hal Lindseys and the, you know, the biblical born-again Christians saying that 1988 was going to be the great apocalypse because, you know, that was 40 years after Israel.
1: Yes.
0: And now you've got 70 years, which puts us up to about 2018, which is actually, in my time frame, makes a lot more sense.
1: All right. A lot of people want to talk to you. First-time caller line on the air with Sean David Morton. Hello.
2: Hi, Art. Hi, Sean. I just got a quick question. I haven't heard Sean here talk too much about the Midwest here. You see, I'm up in Michigan here. And I was just wondering about if you know anything about the Madrid fault line or any kind of prediction on it.
1: All right, well, it's true. We haven't heard much about that. It's known to be one of the biggest fault lines, producing one of the biggest quakes in history.
0: Right.
1: Sean, anything on that?
0: Absolutely. And a couple things, too. If you're in Michigan, I'm actually going to be in Farmington, Michigan, for the Farmington Funny Film Festival up there. My movie that I wrote and directed, my comedy, Joe Killionaire, is going to be showing there. And also in Erie, Pennsylvania on October 8th, and then the Farmington Film Festival on the 9th. So I'm actually going to be in that area.
1: All right.
0: Specifically, the New Madrid Fault. This is where I think that even though this is where I think the Bible code is very, very interesting, and I know that's come under a lot of fire recently, but the best Bible codes that we've managed to find using the Unlocking the Bible Code CD-ROM that we have on the Delphi Associates website, is when we actually put in an event like New Madrid Fault USA and put that code into the Bible code itself. And the best codes that we found have been codes that have repeating years. In other words, if it's predicted it happening in the past and then we get an event in the future, those are the best codes. So, for example, we put in New Madrid Fault USA and we actually got the year 1811, which is actually when the New Madrid Fault went the last time, and actually there were a couple of quakes, actually 1811.
1: With regard to the future?
0: 1812, and then in regards to the future, very specifically, it said that there would be two great fracturings of the New Madrid Fault in approximately 2010 and 2011. Things like economic collapse we put in, came up with 1929 and 2005. Things we put in for Mount Rainier.
1: So your prediction then for the stock market, Sean?
0: The biggest thing is that the markets, I had always thought that the markets this next year, that we would see a huge run up in the markets, that you'd see the price of oil drop. You're going to see Bush completely revamp the tax code, which I think is also going to send the markets way up.
1: Yes.
0: And I'd always felt that the markets were going to hit a new high in approximately the fall of 2005, that we would actually see a high conservatively as high as about 14,000 or so, and liberally anywhere about 16,000. Now, the one other thing, too, is that because I've been in error on the run of the stock market before the elections, I thought it would be about 11,000 or so before this. The fact that the market has actually stayed fairly stable and that you have, of the Fortune 500 companies, 80 of them in the past year have shown profits, only 3% have actually shown losses, but it's been balanced out because of the price of gas. The fact that the market hasn't spiked up the way I thought it was going to is actually great for the cycle. It's actually buying us more time through the late 2005, early 2006.
1: I know you didn't get it right, but nevertheless, take a stab at where the market goes from here.
0: After Bush's reelection, and I think when the price of oil drops, and I think a few things will stabilize in the Middle East for a period of time. Once again, I'm bullish on the market until the fall of 2005. I think the market is a good investment. I also think that with interest rates going up, which is actually the sign of a recovering economy in some ways, I also think gold's going to be a very good investment, and I've never really recommended gold before this, but I think right now, if you get it because it's down a bit, But I would, all bets are off after approximately October of 2005, because that is when all the political and economic cycles simply just hit a brick wall.
1: So the fall of 2005,
0: I think, is going to
1: quite
0: be
1: literally
0: a gigantic economic crash at that point.
1: All right. One quick question from the wild card line. Hello there.
3: Hello.
1: Hi. Don't have a lot of time, sir, but let her rip.
3: Okay. This is Jim from Riverside, listening to you on KFI.
1: Yes, sir.
3: 40. Mr. Morton,
0: yeah.
3: I think your work is phenomenal.
0: Thank you.
3: And I would like to have your comments on two things.
0: Okay.
3: First, in the late 40s and into the 50s and 60s, we did some upper atmospheric nuclear testing.
0: Yes.
3: Is it possible that we unknowingly or knowingly cracked and shifted the ionosphere or the heavyside layer?
0: Well, I know that, for example, everybody on the planet right now has strontium-90 in their bones. If, you know, if you wanted to find out if somebody was really an extraterrestrial, you would test their teeth. If they had no strontium-90 in them because of those upper atmosphere tests, it had the effect of actually completely irradiating the DNA of everybody on the planet.
1: All right. That horrible little piece of information aside, he did ask about whether there was any profound effect.
0: Absolutely. And as I said at the beginning of this program, those upper atmosphere and the low, and you know, the things we did underground in Nevada and China and cobalt and nuclear tests, I firmly believe have knocked the planet slightly off kilter, if you will,
1: right,
0: and are responsible for a dramatic change in the electromagnetic fields of the planet, which is beginning to speed up, that when the electromagnetic north and true north meet, as the military believes, and I think this is what they think is the greatest threat between 2012 and 2014, and there's a direct prophecy about it in the Mayan pyramid of Chichen Itza. There's a direct, what they call the River of Fire, which is a trough between 2012 and 2014 in the Great Pyramid of Giza. I mean, all of these things, once again, Art, from 2005 to 2012, the seven-year tribulation period, I mean, there are, and let me finish this out on the positive side to answer this as well. Even though there are dire consequences and earthquakes and fires and hurricanes, this is going to grab people by the scruff of the neck, and it's going to shake out the fleas, so to speak, and it's going to drive them into new communities and new paradigms. And at the same time, the bad guys are doing all this horrible, terrible, you know, trying to take away everybody's freedom. You are going to have a revolt against that. One of the most amazing, I think, spiritual and mental and intellectual revolutions that this planet has ever seen, that the Great Pyramids and the Mayan prophecies and they've predicted are coming. I mean,
1: I wonder how far it'll go before we get that revolt.
0: Well, it's we're close to it now. And I think, and as I said, 2005 it begins. By 2008, just as you would have the mark of the beast, remember, for anything that's evil.
1: Okay, listen.
0: Okay.
1: There's an end to everything.
0: All right.
1: And there's an end to us right now. Buddy, thank you for being here.
0: All right, and my prayers to everybody in Florida, and thank you, and God bless you. And I really appreciate our friendship over all these years, Art.
1: Thank you very much. All right, Sean David Morton. Well, I think I'll be here tomorrow night. And we'll do more of this. And I, too, wish those in the path of this hurricane, and it's a big path, Godspeed. From the high desert, I'm Art Bell. Good night.

I've been traveling a lot and speaking a lot to different kinds of people, and most recently in Europe, where it was a tremendous kind of bridge-building thing to get everything rhetorically lined up and squared around to where I could even introduce the subject of psychedelics. So I see that I've returned to the home congregation here. Because, you know, this seems to be the overwhelming focus of this group, which is interesting. It's even sometimes sort of confining to me, because I would wander maybe in other directions, but every prophet is the captive of his earliest ideological expression. You know, I mean, Lenin couldn't do much about Leninism once it had passed a certain point. So, in hearing what people's interests were and trying to think about it in new ways, you know, the uniting thing in the 20th century, I think one of the things that sets the 20th century completely apart, really, from previous times, if not ontologically, then by degree, is the focus on the moving image and the role that this has had in shaping 20th century culture. And it comes really in three forms. It comes in the natural and available form of the dream, which always, to some degree, has shaped human culture. But for Freud and Jung in the early 20th century and their followers, the dream took on a whole new significance that it had never had before. It was seen as a cryptic messenger from a hidden world. And as these things seem to work out, concomitantly, a technology of the moving image was developing, which was film. And film and the dream then become almost the two defining poles of the evolution of the aesthetic of the 20th century over the first half of it, we'll say. And then in 1953, because that's when Gordon and Valentina Wasson discovered the mushroom, or earlier, if you want to date it to Hoffman's discoveries in Switzerland or the German work in the 20s, or later, if you want to date it to the discovery in 56 of DMT by Zara. But at any point, at any rate, at some point, the third triad is introduced, which is the hallucinogenic or psychedelic experience. And all three of these areas of concern have adumbrations in the primitive, the stress on dreaming, even the magic lantern and prestidigitation feats of Renaissance magic have a relationship to early film. And of course, the psychedelic experience is absolutely archaic. Nevertheless, the coming together of these three concerns in this particular fashion in the 20th century set the stage, I think, for an important part of what I will call during this weekend the archaic revival. And the archaic revival is nothing less than a strategy for cultural survival on a global scale. And it's a strategy that is taking place in the animal body of mankind. It's not an intellectual strategy or a rational strategy. This is what happens whenever a society is slammed to the wall. It unconsciously reaches back through its history or its mythology for a steadying metaphor. Now, the last time this happened in the West and worked was
at the time of the collapse of the medieval Christian eschatology, at the time of the rise of urbanization and banking and secular society, the model of the Christian universe was no longer serviceable. And very suddenly, philosophers, politicians, social planners reached into the past for classic models. And this was in the 15th and 16th century. And they created classicism, the revivification of Roman law, Greek architecture, Greek polity. All of this happened 1,000 to 1,500 years after these things had been completely abandoned. But then they became the basis for modern secular civilization, and our laws are our Greco-Roman, and our architecture, and our aesthetic, and so forth and so on. Well, the way this is happening in the 20th century is, number one, at a much more deep and profound level, because it's a global reflex. The entirety of modern civilization has shot its wad in some sense. You know, from the perspective of 500 years, a society that cannot put bread on its grocery shelves, such as the Soviet Union, and a society such as our own that is $3 trillion in debt, the difference is negligible. I mean, both of these societies are functionally bankrupt. So we're living through, and have been living through, throughout the 20th century, an experience of the dissolution of boundary and form. Everything has been in a state of flux throughout the 20th century. I mean, it opens with the concept of the Edwardian gentleman and lady firmly in place. Class structure, class privilege, race privilege, sex privilege, the entire structure of the assumptions of the post-medieval world are in place and functioning. Now, 90 years later, none of this is in place. And to my mind, the major factor working to achieve this end has not been the two world wars or the exploration of the unconscious by Dada and surrealism, or the breakdown of classical design mores, or any of this stuff. It's been the psychedelic experience. The psychedelic experience is a genuine paradigm-shattering phenomenon. We claim that we want this. This is what lies behind the love of flying saucers and you know, the Loch Ness monster, and all of this is we want a paradigm-shattering object, piece of evidence, body of testimony, something like that. But what we don't realize is we have it. We have it, but as somebody over here on this side of the room said, you know, it's a matter of courage, and this places it in a special mode. It's not something where we can just validate it and then, you know, found an institute and appoint experts and expect them to issue a report. It's something actually at the center of our being. And my motivation for talking to audiences like this is simply that I cannot conceive of mature human beings going from the cradle to the grave without ever finding out about this. I mean, it's not like not finding out about sex or something, you know? It's just too weird. It's a
part of our birthright. It's not a cultural artifact. It's not like being able to ride a bicycle or something like that, where you can imagine that pygmies or Amazonian Indians go from birth to the grave and they never ride a bicycle and they never miss it. But this is a little more existentially front and center than that. I mean, this is, as far as I can tell, the dimension in which we most fully experience ourselves as ourselves. Well, you know, culture, we have to be very careful about the corrosive effects of culture. Some of you may know about these, that was reported in Time magazine a month or two ago, about these forms of salamanders that never, if the conditions of alkalinity in the lakes are at a certain level, they never mature into the adult form. They actually can reproduce in a juvenile form. So there can be generations of these salamanders that don't even suspect the existence of an adult form that lies beyond the sexually mature functional adult form. And this is how I sort of think of what the effect of human culture has been on us. Starting about 15 or 20,000 years ago, for reasons that we'll discuss tomorrow, ego began to emerge as a factor in human societies. For the moment, let's just say it had to do with the concern for tracing male lines of paternity. In other words, once men had it enough together to understand the role that sexuality was playing in childbearing, then there became this concern to trace male lines of descent. And suddenly, sexuality had to be very carefully controlled, and the concept, my children, my women, my food, my territory, came into being. Before that, there was a kind of orgiastic, polymorphic sexuality that did not promote this kind of boundary formation at the edge of the body's effectiveness. You know, in other words, the ego was not a concept as rooted as it is in us. And I think that the shift from this boundaryless, group-oriented consciousness, which was psychedelic, to the egocentric, materialistic consciousness that typifies Western society, clear back to Sumer, that this is the neurotic wrong turning. And that when we look back into the causes of it, we can see and argue fairly persuasively that it has to do with an abandonment of the this relationship of ecstasy induced by plants. That there was almost a kind of symbiotic relationship between early human beings and plants, specifically psychedelic plants, and that this relationship is not something airy-fairy or unclear or operationally undefined for its participants. You get yourself lined up with and arranged correctly in relation to this thing by taking psychoactive plants. And that this is how human societies were regulated over, let's say, a million years. And there was nothing magical or untoward about it. It was simply that these evolving primates had a population regulatory mechanism that integrated them into the larger body of nature. And this is what has been lost in the historical process, so that human culture has become, you know, charitably a random walk, uncharitably a kind of cancerous exponential cascade of unstoppable effects
Now, the thing is that we are in a position to understand this now, if not actually do something about it. H.G. Wells said, history is a race between education and catastrophe. Well, never more so than today, because the world is set on a course of catastrophe. The emotional constipation and rigidity of the past 1,000 years that has set us up as territorial apes with thermonuclear arsenals, all of that is just set to, go critical. Nevertheless, you know, we are minded creatures in the presence of an evolving and rapidly shifting landscape of problems. And I think that it's a very hopeful sign to look around and notice that the only barrier to the solution of our problems are intellectual barriers, barriers in our own mind. We have the money, the technology, the mass communications, the scientific expertise, the remote sensing telemetry. What we don't have is the will to self-direct all of this technical apparatus toward a rational solution of our problems. But that means that the solution to our problems lies almost entirely in the human domain. And the human domain is the area where we observe the highest rate of unpredictable perturbation. So I don't see the situation as terminal or desperate at all. The mushrooms take on the chaos at the end of history is, this is what it's like when a species prepares to depart for the stars. It is chaotic, but it is not disordered. It is more like a birth than anything else. I mean, there is rending of tissue, there is a sense of crisis, of unstoppable forward motion, but it turns out all according to plan, all to a good end. The trick is to somehow attain this vision of the ordered correctness of what is happening when it seems so chaotic, and then to template it, to strengthen it each for ourselves, and then to replicate it and communicate it as a meme, because there is no percentage in paralysis here at the brink. The only possibility is of some kind of forward escape. You know, a forward escape is when you attain the goal by simply rushing through the gauntlet. And I think that this history that is a race between education and catastrophe is going to turn out to be a forward escape. There will be a moment of complete abandonment to the irrational. And we will look tomorrow at the time wave. We will look at Saddam Hussein and his role in all of this. But he is not the final act. This is somewhere late in Act One, all this malarkey that we're having to put up with. But up Nayent, which in this case means downstream in time, we will sprout all our worth and woof our wings. But we have a lot of shit to fly through before we get there. I guess I should say just a little bit about how I got into this. And I think curiosity is probably the ultimate value in my cosmology. It's what's gotten me anywhere I've ever been. It's the only impulse that I trust completely. And it's alive in most people as children,
but it gets somehow squelched or misdirected or something. And so when I look back through my own life, I see this psychedelic impulse before there was ever a word or a name for what it was. And I've tried to think back as far back as I can. And I have very early memories, like to the eighth month, but they don't seem to relate to this. But I remember I was born in 46, it must have been in late 48, I found a magazine of my father's, which I now must have been the October 1948 issue of Weird Tales. And it had these illustrations in it, and one of the illustrations was of a hooded figure gazing into a cradle. And this, I got this somehow as an image of the strange, the other, the outre. And I think this is the other thing that for me was the hook into the psychedelic, was a kind of deep Irish love of the weird from the very get-go. So curiosity and a love of the weird, the edgy, the bizarre. And this led me into, and I guess maybe a certain degree of obsessive character. I mean, I'm spending time on this because I'm trying to understand the psychedelic personality generally. But I did have a tendency to really focus in on whatever I was into. And I think the first thing was rocks. And this was, it was for me an introduction into the size of time. Because it wasn't just any rocks that interested me. It quickly became clear that it was fossils. And I lived in Western Colorado, and I could go out into these dry arroyos and bring back datable objects, 170 million years old, and stack them up and look at them. So then I got this dizzying sense of the depth of time. And, there are those little museum pamphlets where it shows a billion years and then the last million years is up here and then it goes down here and spreads out and then the last 10,000 years. I got that. I assimilated this notion of deep, deep time. And then, it was almost like an intellectual ontogeny recapitulating phylogeny, because the rocks, the inanimate mineral world, soon couldn't confine this restless imagination. So then it became about insects, butterflies specifically, moths especially, as an excuse to be alone in the middle of the night around bright lights, with cyanide. And I don't know if any of you have ever been touched by this particular obsession, but because we're insectivores, because our food-getting habits are wired into a brain 50 million years old in the insect-gathering habit, this is a very deep, almost orgasmic response that you can touch in the human organism. And I pursued it again and again in life, to the point where I did it as a professional in the jungles of Indonesia and the Amazon. And it's horrifying to tell in Buddhist company, but when you come upon one of these long-winged, iridescent ornithopterids of the sort that Baron Guy de Rothschild sent his collectors out for in the late 19th century, and you come upon one of these things hanging under a leaf, looking for all the world like it weighs at least half a pound, and, wrestle it into your net, it's as close to having a heart attack as I ever want to get.
And then this thing, at some point, I did a lot of reading, and at some point I discovered that I had defined myself narrowly, and that I was turning into a scientist. And I was reading people like Henry James and Aldous Huxley, and they were sneering at what I was becoming and talking about a mysterious realm of human thought called the humanities, which I had no notion of what this was. I couldn't even figure out what it possibly could be. Well, then I discovered it meant music, painting, architecture, dance, philosophy, design, in short, the human world as opposed to the natural world. So then, you know, I just turned upon that with a vengeance, left off the bugs and the minerals, and it became about Henry James and Fragonard and mannerism and all of this stuff. But the transition, because I was hitting adolescence at that point, was rocketry and the pineal joy of launching potentially semi-fatal projectiles into space at twice the speed of sound, and to, you know, a whole gravity's rainbow cycle that I was very consciously aware was about the thrill of liftoff. All this tormenting of mice and cutting up of aluminum chaff into stuff to be dumped out at the top of the trajectory was just to satisfy physics teachers and anxious parents and all that. And the real thing was, you know, this amazing moment of launch when this potassium perchlorate and sugar fuels would just propel these things with ear-splitting intensity. And then, at that point, you know, all this curiosity, all this edge work led me, because I fancied myself also developing as a novelist, to read all of Aldous Huxley. Well, as you know, it moves from a spectrum of these polite novels of English society, like Chrome Yellow and Antic Hay, and through works like After Many a Summer Dies the Swan, to then the sexual dystopia of Brave New World, and then finally to The Doors of Perception. And when I read The Doors of Perception, I knew then that this was something huge. Because he was claiming, you see, what was happening to me as an intellectual, and I think it happens to most people, is exploration of reality was leading to the conclusion that it was a no-exit situation. It was some kind of rational labyrinth from which there was no exit. No exit meaning no magic, no possibility of a miracle, that, you know, there weren't 25,000-year-old cities under the sands of Arabia. There weren't flying saucers underneath the Greenland ice cap. It didn't work for me. For me, rationalism was more powerful than sort of menopausal fantasy as it's currently practiced. And so there was drying up. The miraculous was just turning into ordinary reality. And then I discovered psychedelic plants. And it was like the descent of an angel into a desert of reason. Because that's an interesting sort of metaphor, the descent of an angel into the desert of reason. As you probably know, when Descartes was 21 years old, he shipped out in a Habsburgian army to kick some ass in Eastern Europe and learn some manly soldiering skills. And he was in Ulm in southern Germany in August of 1620, Ulm later to be the birthplace of Einstein.
And he, Descartes, who was completely wet behind the ears, didn't know anything, had a dream. And in the dream, an angel, this is apropos of the metaphor, an angel appeared to him and said, the mastery of nature is to be achieved through measure and number. So what's interesting about that then is that he went on to found modern science, which was to be the very temple of rationalism and reason, but it was based on the revelation of an angelic being who spoke to him from another dimension.

the high desert and the great American Southwest. I bid you all good evening, good morning, good afternoon, whatever the case may be, wherever you are in the world's time zones. All of them covered like a blanket by this program, Coast to Coast AM. I'm Art Bell, honored and privileged to be escorting you through the weekend. And what a weekend it has turned out to be. Listen, there is something that I think I ought to get on right away. I don't think there's anything hoaxy about this. There have been over 3,000 earthquakes within 72 hours off the coast of the northwest U.S. 3,000 earthquakes in 72 hours. The story is catching fire, I guess. There are a lot of people on their way up to the Seattle area trying to figure out what's going on. It's all underwater. Maybe an underwater eruption? They don't really know. But 3,000 earthquakes in 72 hours means something is moving under the water there. Maybe it'll come to something, maybe nothing, but be warned. In the category of hoax, as you know, last night I passed on to you this plan that was on a blogger site hosted by Negative Zero. Well, as soon as I discovered it, it disappeared, of course, but now they're back, and their new plan is to try and conduct a hoax. They say now either the original date, which was the 19th, or next Saturday, that would be when I'm on the air, or some other, and they're going to vote on when best to have this giant UFO hoax, which we'll be well aware of and tracking right along with, so I really wouldn't bother, but they seemed, you're just absolutely, you know, it's funny, the page disappeared after I nailed them, just went away. However, there's continuing follow-up pages yet today, and we'll continue to follow it. We have many sources. A left-wing journalist, Juliana Sprignana, claimed American soldiers gave no warning before they opened fire, and said Sunday that she could not rule out that U.S. forces intentionally shot at the car carrying her to the Baghdad airport, wounding and killing the Italian agent who had just won her freedom after a month in captivity. An Italian cabinet member urged her, who writes, by the way, for a communist newspaper that routinely opposes U.S. policy in Iraq, to be very cautious in her accounts, and said that the shooting would not affect Italy's support for the Bush administration. This is a wild story, I think. Sony Corporation has named Howard Stringer as its chairman. I did so Monday, now Monday in Tokyo, a decision that marks the first time, indeed the first time, that a foreigner is going to head a major Japanese electronics firm, and comes as the company seeks to improve results at its faltering core electronics business. Stringer, vice chairman at Sony and chief executive of Sony Corporation of America, replaces the Japanese leader, who has been leading now for a decade. So an American is running Sony. And is that a wild turn of events or what? Would you ever have imagined, I don't know, 5 or 10 years ago, that an American would be leading the Sony Corporation? Yikes! A leading Republican senator is proposing to raise the Social Security retirement age from 67 to 68 for max benefits, reasoning that Social Security is in trouble, and reasoning that people are living longer these days. He's saying now people ought to wait until they're 68, and maybe that'll save Social Security. The militant group Hezbollah, largely on the fence since anti-Syrian protest erupted in Lebanon last month, switched gears Sunday and threw its weight behind Syria and its allies, calling for massive rallies in Beirut to show loyalty to Damascus. As mercury spills in schools disrupt classes, teachers and environmental groups want to get rid of student labs of the versatile but dangerous metal.
In recent weeks, mercury was found in stairwells and corridors of a high school in the nation's capital. The building had to be closed twice for decontamination. And still more traces were found Sunday, even as cleaning crews were wrapping up their work in preparation for reopening the schools on Monday. Mercury poisoning. Mercury. Well, you know, a lot has changed. When I was a kid, mercury was cool. I mean, heck, we took mercury and you'd put it on your finger and you'd put it on a dime or something, you know, like a dime, and you'd rub the dime, and the dime would get incredibly shiny, and that was fun. Fun with mercury. And now, of course, we know that it's poisonous. But, hey, back in the day, it was nothing more. Mercury was kind of a cool oddity that kids played with, and I was one of them. Yeah, so that's what happened, huh? We'll be back with more open lines directly ahead.

0: one more item before we get to open lines. Whitley's site, unknowncountry.com, is keeping as close a track on this flu thing as I have been. And his lead story this hour is, the director of the U.S. Centers for Disease Control has warned that the outbreak of bird flu in Asia is the single biggest threat facing the entire world today. Right now, bird flu can only be caught directly from infected birds, usually chickens, for example. But there are now signs that the virus is evolving and may soon be able to be passed from person to person. Should that occur, we could have an epidemic very similar to or rivaling the 1918 influenza pandemic that killed millions of people around the world. Researchers don't know for sure that the H5N1 strain of bird flu will evolve into a form that can be passed from person to person. Right now, the bird flu has a fatality rate of about 3 out of 4, 75% who catch it die. So if this form of bird flu spreads throughout the world, obviously it would be an international health disaster. The longer the bird flu virus is around people, the greater the risk it might mutate and learn how to defeat the human immune system. A vaccine has not yet been developed for the bird flu, but researchers are working overtime to try and get one. The prescription medicine Tamiflu, manufactured by Roche, is effective against avian flu, but if an epidemic begins, Tamiflu's stocks will quickly be depleted, and the company may not be able to manufacture enough of the drug to fill worldwide demand. As with AIDS drugs, we'll see patients in rich countries being treated, and of course those in third world countries suffer and die. Let us proceed to the lines. Wildcard line, you're on the air, top of the evening, morning, or whatever.
1: Hi, Art. This is Blair in Sedona, Arizona.
0: Hi, Blair.
1: I wanted to talk about one of my favorite talks you did about 8 years ago with Terrence McKenna, back in 97.
0: Terrence, yes. A lot of really good memories of Terrence.
1: He was like an explorer using the mind, you know, outer space, going through inner space.
0: And well, he wasn't a very good advert for the war against drugs, that's for damn sure. He was so brilliant, so incredibly brilliant and fast and sharp, that if the drugs did him any harm, well, you couldn't tell. And so that didn't make him a very good advertisement for the war against.
1: Yeah, but, you know, I think, you know, we get through this rough transition period, maybe in 100 or 200 years, he'll be looked at as one of the great intellects of the 20th century. You know, he mentioned something about moving through time.
0: Before you move too far from that, I regard him as that already. Now, on moving through time?
1: Well, I'm just trying to paraphrase what he said, and I wanted to get your take on that. He said how you move around in time, it's not determined by the law of physics, but it's determined by cultural programming, underlined. You know, we're far more imprisoned by cultural conventions than by physical laws. So, you know, you take the idea of quantum physics. Now, this is something that our science showed us, that everything isn't in a linear fashion. It's bursts of quanta, little energy bursts.
0: That's right.
1: The difference between Einstein and, goodness gracious, Max Planck, for example. So that means it's there for us to access at any time we use, this is according to Terrence, our imagination.
0: I absolutely don't rule out what Terrence said. The guy was brilliant. Thank you very much, sir.
1: All right.
0: And have a good night. By the way, the webcam photo that I have up right now, I'm going to put up a few tonight, no doubt. But this was from 2 days ago, and I've been telling you how much rain we've had in the desert. It has been a very, very, very unusual year in the desert. And I don't think I've ever put up a shot of the backyard before, at least certainly not from this angle. Now, I want you to know, number one, we plant no grass, ever. The greenery that you see there has come from the rain, and whatever seeds, prehistoric-type seeds, might have been in the ground. So what you see there, none of it except for Ramona's little garden of, there is a garden of herbs there. That aside, all the rest of the green there is all natural. It's come from all the rain we've had. Otherwise, that would be a barren desert in the back. In the front, we have a sort of a desert decor, as I think is the appropriate thing to do, you know, here in the desert. put up a kind of a desert decor. I'm not one of those people who think that you should make the desert look like wherever it is that you originally came from. If people came from, you know, the lush Southern California area, lush because, of course, of the water that's pumped in mainly. But if they come from that area, then they want their new area to look just like that. And so a lot of people start growing lawns out here. Not a good idea. East of the Rockies, you're on the air. Hello.
2: Good morning, Art. How you doing?
0: Well, quite well, thank you.
2: Good deal. It's an honor to finally talk to you.
0: Thank you.
2: This is Rob in Kansas City.
0: Yes, sir.
2: I just wanted to touch on, a few weeks ago, you had a rebroadcast of the interview with John Lear, and he gave you the briefing, basically, of the government's disclosure.
0: That's right.
2: And if the audience doesn't know what I'm talking about, I urge them to go check
0: it out. I would think the majority of them would. The impact of that was gigantic.
2: Indeed. I would question whether the story about Jimmy Carter at the book signing for the caller called in initially anyway, if that was the reason that he looked at him and started crying.
0: Could have been. It absolutely could have been. And that was a caller, of course, who once called the program and said that he went to a book signing with Jimmy Carter. And, of course, Carter was quite famous for having said that if elected, he would demand all the evidence on UFOs that our government had. And then the follow-up to that was the caller, this man mentioned, called the show and said he once went to a book signing, you know, after President Carter had left office, and that he asked about what President Carter had found, and Carter said something slightly dismissive, and then he pressed him. And he ended up with a tear in his eye and didn't talk about it. Fairly compelling, I would say. West of the Rockies, you're on the air. Hello.
3: Hello?
0: Hello.
3: Hi.
0: Hi.
3: This is Colby. I'm calling from Portland, Oregon.
0: Hi, Colby. How you doing?
3: Good. How are you?
0: Fine.
3: I was calling to ask you your opinion on the Blue Book.
0: You mean
3: special?
0: Project? You're asking about the ABC special and how they handled Blue Book, or are you asking about Blue Book itself?
3: How they handled it on the ABC special.
0: Well, they gave it pretty short shrift, I would say. There and in the case of Roswell, of course. They pretty well dismissed Roswell as nothing more than a myth. And I thought that was a wrong. By and large, as you know, I thought the ABC special was a good first effort for the general public, but dismissing Roswell that way, I thought, how could they? How could they, with all of the eyewitness testimony and all that has come about with regard to Roswell, how could, you know, and then handling that other stuff, how could they so easily
4: President?
0: No, you're not. Wildcard line, you're on the air. Hi.
4: Hello, I heard the program last night, and I'd like to mention something that I think is very relevant. Mark Lane was one of the major researchers into...
0: Sir, you're going to have to raise your voice a little bit.
4: Mark Lane, who was one of the major researchers into evidence of CIA involvement in the Kennedy assassination, wondered why he had been bashed by the media, and he finally, after a lot of suits, got his Freedom of Information Act.

0: 9/11truth.org. Families have completely protested the conflicts of interest of that handpicked panel by the Bush administration, the conflicts of interest of
1: Sir, hello. Hello. Pause. Take a breath. My guest last night hardly even referred to that report. He referred to the article in Popular Mechanics. That's why he was here, and that's what he was discussing for 3 hours.
0: Well, he really did. He made a lot of political comments about the motivations, the psychology of those supposedly hating Bush.
1: He did say, he did say that he thought it was politically motivated, and I think it is, too.
0: Well, I think they are politically motivated, and frankly, Art, I believe you are, because you claim the subjectivity that you had disagreements with Bush, but your supposed disagreement is to be more Bush than Bush.
1: I did not vote.
0: More warmongering.
1: I did not vote for President Bush, and I'll tell you why. Because President Bush is going to put nuclear waste here in Nevada, whereas the other candidate had promised that he would not let it happen. Most politics, sir, is local, and if you lived in Nevada, you might well have felt exactly the way I did.
0: I agree with you on that issue, but the point is, on everything, every murderous frame-up of countries for these unprovoked preemptive wars around the world flow from this fabricated version of 9/11. All of that depends, and you have shown your agreement with every one of those military invasions and attacks going back from Vietnam to Afghanistan to Iraq. So you have a dog in this race.
1: No, I did not. I did not. Hello, sir. I did not agree at all with the invasion of Iraq, and said so adamantly before it began.
0: Well, I certainly have heard other things, but I would like to mention Operation Northwoods. And if you don't believe that it's capable of for elements in this government to kill Americans on that scale, this was brought out by James Bamford, the NSA expert.
1: Yeah, I know. I've heard.
0: Yes.
1: Do you believe that President...
0: Let's bring it out.
1: Tell
0: right
1: me,
0: now.
1: Do you believe that President Bush ordered the 9/11 attacks?
0: I don't know whether he knew or not, but I believe it's very possible that people like Sinister Janie Wolfowitz and the rest of them have that ability to reprise this Operation Northwoods, which had a plan to...
1: All right. I already got that. Thank you very much. I'm going to show you something. I think it's reprehensible. As a matter of fact, it is absolutely reprehensible. Those people who think that Bush ordered somehow this whole operation and the airplanes, I might add, to attack and kill thousands of Americans, that our own president did that. I'm not a big Bush fan at all. On the other hand, I'm not a big Bush opponent either. However, as I said last night, and I'll reiterate right now, I don't for one second think that this president or any other president ordered an attack that would kill thousands of Americans. And I think it's sad for those who did die that it is represented by some. I mentioned the rent site last night, so I'm going to carry through with it right now. This is the kind of thing that I'm talking about. I just took a picture of a headline from a story that came from the rent site. That's why I mentioned it last night. This was originally printed 9/17/04, and you'll be able to read the headline for yourself. Government insider says Bush authorized 9/11 attacks. I think the headline should be clearly legible for you to read. So if you go to coasttocoastam.com right now, you'll be able to see exactly what I mean in a moment or so. From the high desert, this is Coast to Coast AM.

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1: It is indeed, and there, I've got it up on my webcam right now. You go to coasttocoastam.com and click in the upper left-hand corner. You'll see Art's webcam, and I want to tell you, I could not be prouder to not be associated with anybody who would print anything like you see right there.

0: Well, all right. Back to the phones we go. Wildcard Line, you're on the air. Good morning.
1: Good morning, Mr. Bell.
0: Howdy.
1: I was wanting to call in and respond to a lot of the criticism you've been getting because of last night's show. Frankly, I don't think it's fair for people to jump up and down and start rioting in the streets simply because, in all fairness, we simply listen to another point of view. And I think that's what the show is.
0: I know.
1: Has always been about.
0: I know. But the minute you say, you know what, those buildings in New York and the Pentagon may actually have been hit by airplanes that were hijacked. My God, I know it seems so far out, sir, but when you say it, they just take you apart.
1: I'll
0: tell you where it comes from. If you have a computer, go to coasttocoastam.com. I'm holding up an article that came from rents.com, which was one of the sites, in fact, that was in a Popular Mechanics, cited in Popular Mechanics. And the headline is, Government Insider Says Bush Authorized 9/11 Attacks.
1: Well, of course.
0: Now, I'm telling you, brother, that's sad for America. When a lot of people start get to believing, the president sat down and I had a paper in front of him, I'm sure, secret naturally, and said, well, what we're going to do, Mr. President, we're going to have these jets pile into the World Trade Towers. And then, oh, yeah, I think we'll have the Pentagon hit with 1-2. And just to make sure, we're going to add a missile on here and some explosives to make sure. And, please, give me a break.
1: And also here, Mr. President, is the memo to let the Miami Dolphins win the Super Bowl and also to raise gas prices this week.
0: Yeah, and how about Boston to the World Series?
1: You know? There you go. That's all it is. There is a conspiracy mania sweeping the country where if anything we do not understand or if there's some tragedy that unfolds, people start jumping up and down and screaming, oh, the government's trying to kill us, or it's
0: whatever happened to the most logical thing? The logical thing is that the airplanes were hijacked.
1: Right.
0: That they did plow into the buildings, that it wasn't missiles. It seemed to me to be airplanes.
1: Right.
0: And that's what happened. And since we've been going after Al-Qaeda in Afghanistan and to some degree even in Iraq now, I suppose, and that's the truth of it. So
1: yeah.
0: It's not more complicated than that. It's not a plot hatched out of the White House of the CIA.
1: No.
0: And the moment you say something that has a fair amount of logic like that, an Occam's razor-like thing, it's unbelievable. Anyway.
1: There are burning Art Bell effigies out in the street how dare you admit that there might be another way of looking at things.
0: I tried to point out last night that any number of individuals had their shot on the show for hour after hour after hour on the other side of the question, but dare speak one word on this side of it, and these people who are screeching about openness they turn red and they hold their breath.
1: Yeah, it's a case of open mouth and closed mind, I believe.
0: Have a good morning, sir.
1: Yes, sir. You too.
0: East of the Rockies, you're on the air. Good morning.
2: Hello.
0: Hello.
2: Hey, this is Wayne in San Antonio.
0: Hello, Wayne.
2: First of all, I do think that you and George put on a great, great show, and it's nice to have something out there that us insomniacs can be entertained with. And what I want to get to is my friend and I are really avid lovers of conspiracies and of supernatural phenomena, and we both have a crux for the Jersey Devil.
0: Jersey Devil.
2: Oh, yeah. And what we really are looking forward to is eventually when we can get up the funds for it, we're going to go to the Pine Barrens and basically just set up as much surveillance stuff and do as much as we can to at least get some evidence on this. And I was just thinking, we've done a lot of research on it too, so we know what's the best thing to do. And apparently, from what the Mayans tell us, something bad's going to happen in 2012. I don't think the world's going to end, but I think there might be something. And we do know the Jersey Devil usually appears before a natural disaster, if it's real. So I was thinking, what do you suggest we should take? Do you think we should go with tranquilizers or just cameras and stuff? Or do you think we should go before 2012? Or do you think we should just head out as soon as we get the chance? And what do you think about the Jersey Devil?
0: Well, I think you would make a tasty morsel.
2: Yeah.
0: I don't know, sir. I mean, these decisions are up to you. I would be the last person to advise you to go out and hunt monsters. So if you want to go out and hunt monsters, have at it. And if it's sport for you, make sure you take care of it before 2012. West of the Rockies, you're on the air. Hello.
3: Yeah, good morning.
0: Good morning.
3: Yeah, I wanted to ask you if you've ever heard of this crash that at Roswell.
0: Of course I've heard of it.
3: Yeah, I know you heard of it. But I mean, whether you heard or not, that they did autopsies of those guys?
0: Well, and that's the rumor.
3: Yeah, well, they found that they had convolutions of the brain, which means advanced intelligence or old age. And they were 3 to 4 feet high. And blue eyes. And
0: where did you get all this?
3: Well, there was a guy that was on KISN, radio station, KISN, here in Portland.
0: Yes.
3: When this was back in 1974, and I think it was in June.
0: Yeah.
3: I sent for the documentary, and so I've got a copy of it here. I should make a copy of it and send it to you.
0: All right, please do.
3: Yeah, but anyway, I live for the weekend. Here you are, and you just keep me awake all night. I wish you'd get on a couple more nights a week.
0: Two nights is
3: anyway,
0: fine.
3: You have a good day.
0: And you as well. Thank you. You're on the air, Coast to Coast AM with Art Bell. Where are you calling from, please?
4: Well, it's Tremaine here, calling from Powder River, B.C.
0: Up in British Columbia. And your first name?
4: Oh, Tremaine here, T-R-E-M-E-I-N. I want to thank you, first of all, for letting me on when Sir Charles was on.
0: You're very welcome.
4: And I remember that had to do with time, and actually had to do with the spaceship going at this light speed.
0: Yes.
4: Which is really has something to do with time.
0: Yes, well, it does.
4: I called about three times on that, and finally I got my answer. I read something in Scientific American was possible that where you have some, solar, batteries and solar power that you can get it up to that speed, eh?
0: Well,
4: he confirmed it, eh?
0: Well, in a way, yes. In other words, any propulsion system in space, even an ion generator, right, is eventually going to get something up near the speed of sound. What, of course, is going to be most interesting is to see whether the speed of sound ultimately can be exceeded. But any sort of, even fairly minor but constant propulsion system is going to continue to build the velocity of the craft that it's propelling. First time caller line, you're on the air. Hi.
5: Hello, Art. This is Roger near Fort Wayne.
0: Yes, Roger.
5: And I'm not a trained scientist, but like a lot of your listeners, I'm very interested in science and technology, and I've got a theory about what happened to the water on Mars.
0: Oh?
5: And I think it is... From what I understand, there is little or no volcanic activity on Mars. Am I correct about that?
0: I'm not answering quickly because I'm not sure the last word on that is in. There's no real obvious volcanic current activity going on. That would be fair to say, I guess.
5: Well, that seems to tell me that Mars, the core of Mars, would be colder than the core of Earth.
0: I guess that would be logical.
5: And since water seeks the lowest level because of gravity on Earth, the only reason that the oceans haven't sank below the surface here on Earth is because we have a hot core. And when the water seeps down through the fissures and the cracks in the Earth's surface, it's forced back up by the heat from the core of the Earth. It can never sink. It can never actually reach the lowest level because of the heat from the core of the Earth.
0: That's a pretty interesting and, fairly logical theory, I guess.
5: And on Mars, I think the core is cold or cold enough to allow the ocean to sink through the cracks and the fissures in the surface down below the surface. I think all the water is still there, but it's below the surface because the core is cold and it allows the water to sink below the surface.
0: All right. I think that's a pretty cool theory myself. And so, I mean, you do have to wonder about it a little bit, right? We have our plentiful oceans on the world covering more land than not. And none of it has dribbled on down into the center, right? That's what he's saying. That Mars, with a cold center, would have allowed that to occur, so all of the water is underground on Mars. Well, we've got spacecraft investigating all of that, and I suppose eventually, perhaps sooner than later, we'll know if such a theory could be. And you never know. It could be. Wildcard line, you're on the air. Hello.
6: Hello?
0: Hi, turn your radio off, please.
6: 7-8.
0: That's very important.
6: Oh, hello.
0: Hello.
6: Is that Hot Bell?
0: Yes.
6: Wow, I can't believe I got you.
0: And you.
6: My name is Elizabeth. I'm from British Columbia.
0: Yes.
6: Yeah, I don't have to vote in your elections, but I do take an interest. I always have the interest in politics since I was about 12. So, one thing about George Bush I noticed, I do look at people a lot and try to fathom them, and I always thought George Bush had a very honest look about him, more than most people. I can't believe what people are thinking about him and saying about him.
0: Yeah, I know.
6: And I like you so much. I'll get through to you again, but I want to say that I love you because you're so honest and you search for the truth. It's obvious the way you talk and
0: thank you.
6: The way you think. And I want to say one thing. People have said in the past that Bin Laden and Saddam Hussein didn't know each other. And I read after the attack, 9-1-1 attack, I was reading about Bin Laden in the Canadian newspaper. I forgot the name of it now, but anyway, it said that he lived in Iraq from 1996 to 1998, and that Saddam Hussein, this is before I ever heard anything going, there was no point in talk of Iraq at the time, but it said he lived in Iraq, and that Saddam Hussein taught him how to dig underground, to live underground. I remember reading that.
0: That's where they, certainly where they finally found Saddam, right? Remember that? Pretty pathetic. Was in a hole, a very small hole in the ground, kind of vertically holding himself up in there. Pretty pathetic, huh, for the guy with a giant war machine. That's the way he ended up. Now he awaits trial. They're putting that off. East of the Rockies, you're on the air. Hello.
7: Hello, Art.
0: Hi.
7: This is Mike. I'm calling from Virginia.
0: Yes, Mike.
7: I just like the way you take your stand on this thing, and I have a feeling that most of the people that are had this conspiracy theories are probably never spent a minute in a different country. But what I do have a little question for you is, I think Big Brother hiccuped on 9/11. I'm not really sure.
0: The world hiccuped on 9/11, sir.
7: No, well, exactly. But one strange thing did happen to me. My internet dialed up by itself. And I was just wondering if anyone else out there had that happen to him.
0: I don't know. Maybe the world government wanted you online for some reason. Yeah, take a look at this headline. I mean, this is really the kind of crap that I'm talking about. I'm willing to buy and think about some things. And you know, almost every president that's come along has been accused of something horrible. And this, I guess, is no exception, but it doesn't make it any more palatable or any better journalism of any sort. Government insider says Bush authorized 9/11 attacks. Give me a break. West of the Rockies, you're on the air. Hello.
8: Yeah. Hello.
0: Hello.
8: Hello, Art.
0: Yes.
8: Oh, boy, am I glad I got through, finally.
0: Well, here you are.
8: Okay. My name is Gene. It was last year I had called you about alien dead body I found on Mars in the city square.
0: Now, how would you find anything on Mars? Oh, by remote viewing it.
8: Yeah, the pictures that are on the computer on Richard Hoagland's page.
0: Oh, I remember, yes.
8: Yeah, and I sent them to him, and if you...
0: How did he react?
8: Beg pardon?
0: How did he react?
8: Well, I haven't heard them.
0: Oh, no.
8: I sent them to Mike Barr.
0: Uh-huh.
8: All the pictures of things that I had found. And I'd like to find out if I'm really right in what I have found, that alien dead body in the city square. Or if it's a statue. It could be a statue that had fallen over.
0: Well, okay, sir. I wouldn't have any way of confirming for you, of course, what it is or isn't. That would be up to Richard Hoagland. So you're going to have to await a reply from him. But I can assure you that if what you sent Richard actually looked like an alien dead body, he'd be hot on the case, would be my guess. First time caller line, you're on the air. Hello. Wait a minute, I didn't push the button. Now you're on the air. Hello. Hello there.
9: John from Boise, Idaho.
0: Hello, John. You're on the air.
9: Wow, I'm so amazed I get through. You're awesome, Mark. I just wanted to make the comment on last night's show.
0: Yes, sir.
9: It really doesn't really matter how it happened or who was behind it. It happened. And the American people, we're the ones that get the short end of the stick, the law-abiding American citizens. Every time I turn around, there's a new federal agency in our face, restricting our freedoms. You can't even walk into a federal building without five armed guards and a movie camera and a metal detector.
0: That's the truth.
9: So it's like it reminds me, reminiscent of before World War II in Germany, Homeland Security, your papers, please. It's very scary what's happening. Whether no matter who's behind it, that's exactly what the end result is.
0: Well, that means to some degree, you see, that they win. The terrorists win. If they turn America into a police state, if they cause us to revise our own Bill of Rights and Constitution and remove the freedoms that were inculcated as a result of it, then they've won. So that's one thing we have to be very wary of. Wildcard Line, you're on the air. Hello.
10: Hello, Art?
0: Yes.
10: My name is David from Los Angeles. How are you?
0: I'm okay, David.
10: I just want to say hello to all alien shifters out there and invite all the others to join our group. Alien Shift is a proactive group.
0: So it's a big plug for Alien Shift, whatever that is.
10: Well, we are the one of the groups. We are trying to contact different races of aliens.
0: I see. Well, I wish you luck, and I'm sure people can research you on the web. East of the Rockies, you're on the air. Hello.
11: Hi, this is Jesse in La Crosse, Wisconsin.
0: Yes, sir.
11: I was wondering, what is the name of that song and where is it from that goes, One Velvet Morning When I'm Straight, I'm going to open up your gate?
0: It's called One Velvet Morning by Lee Hazelwood and Nancy Sinatra.
11: Lee Hazelwood?
0: And Nancy Sinatra.
11: Oh.
0: All right.
11: I've never heard it before.
0: Well, obviously you have, or you couldn't have sung me a line from it. Thank you. West of the Rockies, you're on the air. Hello.
12: Hello, Art.
0: Yes.
12: Yeah, I was thinking.
0: always good.
12: Yeah, a good thing to do. People with these conspiracy theories, I think one of the problems is they believe the United States is all-powerful. And when we were hit, it made them fearful because suddenly they realized we weren't all powerful unless we did it to ourselves.
0: Well, I guess I'm getting a little sick of the bash America first mentality out there.
12: Yeah, it is.
0: Really, I'm getting sick of it. You know, America wrong always. America bad always. American presidents, murderers. It's getting a little rough out there.
12: Yeah, these people, like one of your other people that called in said, they haven't lived in other countries. And when you've lived in another country and you've seen how things are, you realize that this isn't a bad country at all.
0: Oh, you could not be more correct. I've spent a very great deal of time outside the country in a lot of third world countries, and people here don't have a clue how well they have it.
12: Not a clue at all. Well, thank you, Art, and keep up the good work.
0: Okay, well, thank you very much for the call. And by the way, coming up in a moment, in a very few moments, is Robert Zimmerman, who wrote, among other things, a book called Leaving Earth. Something we may have to do sooner or later, some of us perhaps a little bit sooner. That's Robert Zimmerman in Leaving Earth, Space Station's Rival Superpowers and the Quest for Interplanetary Travel. Let's rock.

smell or touch the something inside that we need so much. The sight of a touch or the scent of a sand or the strength of an oak leaves deep in the ground. The wonder of flowers to be covered and then to burst up through tarmac to the sun again. Or to fly to the sun without burning a wing. To lie in a meadow and hear the

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1: It certainly is. Good morning, everybody. You're in the right place for a ride, all right. Coming up in a moment, Robert Zimmern. He's an award-winning space historian, writing articles and books on issues of science, history, technology, and culture. He also writes a weekly column on the aerospace industry called Space Watch for United Press International. That's prestigious. His most recent book, Leaving Earth, Space Stations, Rival Superpowers, and the Quest for Interplanetary Travel, was awarded the Eugene M. Emmy Award by the American Astronautical Society for the best popular space history in 2003. In 2000, he was co-winner of the David N. Schramm Award, given by the High Energy Astrophysics Division of the American Astronomical Society for Science Journalism. In a moment, Robert Zimmern.

0: Well, all right. Here is a space historian, Robert Zimmerman. Welcome to the program.
1: Art, I'm very glad to be back. Every time, it's been a pleasure.
0: Well, it's good to have you. As a space historian, Robert, how are we doing? When you look at the history of the world's venture into space, I'm talking about the really big picture here.
1: Yeah.
0: How are we doing?
1: You know, I think we're about to finally, without equivocation, in fact, without anything able to stop it, we're about to start the real grand adventure of settling and colonizing the solar system. All the pieces are in place. The gears are beginning to build up. The momentum is beginning to build real strong, not just in the United States, but, of course, the world. I mean, for a big picture, China is now the third country to put humans in space. Come this fall, September or so, they're going to do a second manned mission, they say.
0: Right.
1: And I have no reason not to believe them. Two-man mission for at least 5 days. And the truth, right now, they have the best manned space capsule of any nation, because we don't have anything, and the Russians is not as good as theirs. Russia, just last week, said they're going to try to do a flyby of Mars by 2014. And based on what I wrote about in Leaving Earth, they have all the pieces in place. They understand how to do it much better than
0: Why do a flyby of Mars? I mean, it's going to take a long time and a lot of resources to get to Mars. Arguably, in a flyby, they're not going to gather any more information, certainly, than our photographic robots and or our little creepy crawlies have gathered by flying by Mars. So,
1: well, you see, you have to distinguish between two forms of knowledge, the robots and a landing. If your goal is just scientific knowledge, then you're right. They won't be gaining much knowledge. But if your goal is the engineering knowledge necessary to learn how to settle the solar system, travel to other planets, then the flyby is priceless, because it teaches you how to live in space long enough to get from one point to another, not just how to live there, but how to build a vessel that can keep you
0: alive. Do you think that the Russians and previously the Soviets had learned so much about how to keep people in orbit, in weightlessness for extended periods of time, that they're ready to get away with it?
1: Well, they're not quite ready, and they admit it, but they are far closer than anybody else. I mean, they've done the research to do long-term missions. They have four people who have spent more than a year in space already, and they have the medical data to see what the consequences
0: right,
1: are.
0: Right.
1: And on top of that,
0: but there are consequences, by the way.
1: Oh, there are definitely consequences. I mean, I talk about that at great length. You've got the bone density issue. You lose about 0.5% of bone density per month. But the Russians are very convinced that with certain medicine and exercise, they can keep that loss of bone density in the weight-bearing bones to that rate, if not less. And they have missions to prove it.
0: Or come up with artificial gravity.
1: Yeah, but they're not going to go for that initially.
0: Hmm.
1: When they built Mir, Mir was basically an interplanetary spaceship that could get you on a flyby to Mars. It was built with that in mind. And the only thing it lacked was the engines and the navigational, the engines mostly, to get it on a flyby mission.
0: Mm-hmm.
1: Now, they were planning to build what they called Mir-2, and they wanted originally, the Soviet Union planned to launch it in the early 90s. They ran out of money. The Soviet Union fell apart. But Mir 2 is in orbit right now because they got the United States to pay them for their half, most of their half of the International Space Station.
0: Yeah, they're good at
1: and
0: that.
1: The actual hull of Mir 2 is what they use for the habitation module, Zvezda, that's in orbit right now. And their half of the International Space Station is going to be Mir 2. And the original plans with Mir 2, and they haven't changed from those plans, was to upgrade Mir to a level where you could add the engines and use it as an interplanetary spaceship. That's their plan. And they have said they're going to complete their half of the International Space Station by 2010. And they're making it self-contained, their half. They could detach it from our half, and it would still function. So 2014, for them to do a flyby, it's possible. It might not happen, but it is definitely a possibility. And in that grand picture, the larger picture of the grand adventure, that's exciting. Plus, you have Japan is reassessing its space program because it wants to compete with China. You have the Indian. India is aggressively, in the last year, decided it wants to have its own very successful space program. And they have a good space program right now,
0: Robert,
1: they're upgrading it.
0: The only thing that seems to get us to do things in space is competitiveness.
1: Yeah.
0: That got us to the moon. We were competitive then, and now maybe there's a little more competition building, as you just articulated, and maybe that'll get someone somewhere. Otherwise, we don't seem to go, unless it's like we're going to beat the other guy.
1: It's the only way it works. Cooperation doesn't do anything. It slows things down, and things become bloated and not very effective, as is in the International Space Station.
0: Mm.
1: And you actually end up building up friction between people and hostilities and resentments because people are trying to work together and neither is getting anything accomplished. But competition, peaceful competition, such as capitalism, really gets the engines fired. And you could see that with the X Prize last year. And
0: oh, that was cool.
1: Oh, it was so cool. And it was exactly the right thing. And it's being followed up now with Bigelow's America's Prize, which is
0: yes.
1: going to demand a orbital mission by the end of this decade.
0: Do you know what else Bigelow's doing, by the way?
1: You mean his space habitat?
0: Yes. Well, Bigelow Aerospace.
1: Well, I mean, he's got lots of stuff. He doesn't want to be the man to put people in orbit, I mean, to launch them into orbit. He's looking for someone else to do that. But he absolutely wants to have hotels in space.
0: Oh, yes. Yes,
1: indeed. He's going to do it. I mean, I've talked to his company and the people that work for him. They've got the habitat, the modules actually built. They've got a prototype. They've got a small-scale model ready to launch almost. All they need is a cheap launch facility.
0: I know they've come a very long way, more than the American people know. I'm friends with Robert, and so I know quite a bit about it.
1: Oh, well, you know, you actually might have more information than me. I do know this, that they're serious, and they're not alone in this. You know, looked into Elon Musk's Falcon rocket. This is the guy who did PayPal and sold it to eBay for $1 billion+, and he's now going into the rocket industry. And in the next year or so, he wants to capture the rocket industry back from the Russians.
0: And then there's Gene Myers, Space Island Group.
1: Yes.
0: You know about them?
1: That's the private end. I was giving you the other nations, the international political end. The European Space Agency wants to do it. But I hadn't even gotten, you know, we segued into the private end, which is actually much more exciting. And then you got NASA and George Bush's proposal to, you know, return to the moon. What Bush has done, and we talked about this last year, he has put focus into NASA that has not existed for 30 years. And it's a really good thing.
0: Well, I was fortunate to have lived during the years when we had the promise that we were going to go to the moon. And it brought America together in a way that I haven't seen America together since. Perhaps in the days immediately following 9/11, in a way we were together and now look at us. But really we need that large national goal. We need something bigger than ourselves to pursue. And you're very optimistic as a historian. For me, I look at it and I think, gee, we did that and then we sort of stopped.
1: Now, if you're talking about the actual program that Kennedy did and how it makes, from experience, it would make you skeptical of whether Bush's proposal can accomplish anything long term, I respect that skepticism. In fact, I've written on my UPI column extensively about how there are doubts about whether NASA can pull this off. However, I do repeat, his proposal is unusual in that, unlike Kennedy's or any other president's, it is the first thoughtful, long-term, open-ended proposal that is carefully worked out, that is incremental in growth, that doesn't have any particular one stunt achievement that then ends things. It's open-ended. As Bush said, this is not a goal but a journey. And that's the right idea. So from that respect, it's a good thing. And I'm being, you know, I sound like I'm a NASA lover here, and people who read my stuff, I have a lot of problems with NASA, and I have a great deal of doubts of whether NASA can pull this off. I think it's very likely the private American industry, come 2010, will be in a position to kind of like wave goodbye to NASA as they head off to the moon. I hope that's the case. But I once again, this is just that longer vision in your first question, Art. If you look at all these factors, I wrote a column in which I compared the response. George Bush Sr. in 1989 made an almost identical proposal to his son. And his proposal hit the ground like a lead balloon. In fact, it just vanished in less than a month from any discussion, never even got anywhere.
0: Why do you think that occurred?
1: The political atmosphere at the time was just not into it. The first, we had a Democratic Congress, which is the Democrats generally oppose this kind of spending, and that's their political position. Today, you have a very different atmosphere, and it's not just that there's a Republican Congress. I think it's the nation itself, even among scientists. Scientists have, since the 70s, opposed generally manned space exploration. They think it robs their unmanned research stuff.
0: That's right.
1: Yeah, that's changing. I have looked into, I've talked to a lot of astronomers and a lot of scientists, and there's still that knee-jerk opposition.
0: Well,
1: but
0: give
1: instead
0: me,
1: I get a lot of guys and gals who say to me, well, you know, we're curious. Maybe this is not a bad thing.
0: Give me your best argument for why we need men in space at all. I mean, there are many who are arguing, as you just pointed out, that we don't need men in space. The machines can do it faster, cheaper, more efficiently.
1: Well, they can't.
0: Well, okay.
1: They cannot.
0: Give me
1: they,
0: your best they, argument.
1: Well, I can give you 100 arguments. The first of all, they don't do it more cheaply. They're efficient and good scouts. But the bottom line is, why should they have all the fun?
0: The machines?
1: Yeah. I mean, you said it yourself. We have to have dreams greater than ourselves. I said exactly those same words in Leaving Earth.
0: We do.
1: And that's the reason to send humans. Now, I'll give you a more pragmatic reason.
0: Yeah, I'm just playing the devil advocate.
1: Scientists today are worried that the manned program is going to rob the science research, which means you won't get the science students into the program and you'll lose a whole generation. They say this over and over again.
0: Right.
1: They haven't lost that generation for decades. In terms of science education and new scientists, America is booming. But what you do have in the United States, because we haven't pursued the engineering knowledge I mentioned earlier,
0: right,
1: going to Mars, we have had a terrible gap in engineers now for the last 15 years.
0: Man,
1: There's a terrible deficit.
0: Robert, I don't talk to any young people who say, I want to be a rocket scientist. You don't hear that.
1: You don't have it anymore, but they don't have what they see Hubble pictures and the astronomical discoveries, and that gets them so excited to be astronomers, and you have that. But they don't have manned space exploration and the engineering innovativeness that makes people excited about becoming a rocket scientist. Well, if you shift to the manned program, you bring that back. And the truth is the scientists cannot do any of their work without the engineers. The engineers have to come first.
0: Right.
1: And though the scientists say we need the scientists, they have tended to be a little short-sighted about the need for engineers. And this is one of the things I've noticed. It's changing. They're beginning to recognize that maybe they shouldn't be so focused on just their own needs, that there's a grander, wider vision necessary to explore things. So, once again, I see we're about to, you know, and then the robots that are bringing back data are just invigorating the whole world. And so, I'm extremely optimistic about the next few decades. Whether it'll be Americans first, I don't know. But the competition is absolutely gearing up, and it's a great thing.
0: Well, I can tell you this. If it's the Chinese first, then America will get off its duff. Kind of like when it saw Sputnik. When it heard Sputnik, we all went, oh, my God, they've done it. We've got to get going. And that could happen again. And China could be the one that would get us there.
1: China might be. I think it's more likely it'll be the Russians to surprise us, just because they have the knowledge and the experience and the infrastructure ready to go. But it doesn't mean it won't be the Chinese. I've said this story on Coast to Coast before, but I want to reiterate it for Americans to know. We see this wonderful picture of the Apollo 11 landing site with the American flag standing there.
0: Yes.
1: What most Americans do not know is that flag is not standing there. It hasn't been standing there since 1969 when they took off. Their exhaust from the LEM ascent module knocked it over, and the American flag lies on the ground. And what most Americans have to accept, and I'm giving the American perspective here, even though there's a lot of non-Americans listening, is that when foreigners finally show up to take pictures as tourist astronauts, mm-hmm. they aren't going to pick the flag up. And I think we have an obligation just as a nation to have a greater vision and to pick that flag up again. So, and I think it's really beginning to gear up. If it's not going to be the NASA, it's going to be private enterprise. I can give you a quick historical analogy because my original historical background is actually early American history. And Britain is a great analogy to this. In the early 1570s, now I'm going to drop the century number. In the early 70s, they sent a colony to try to establish Roanoke. It failed. And they kind of lost interest through the 80s, through the 90s, through the aughts. And then around 07, they said, let's, we can do this. We want to compete with other countries like Spain. Let's set up a nuke set of colonies. So they went in 07 to Jamestown, and in 20 they went to the Plymouth Rock, and boom, it happened. So in terms of human generational development, it's very comparable. We had in 69 going to the moon in the 70s. We kind of lost interest for a few decades, and now we're into the aughts again, and we're saying, hey, we want to do this. And I think we're about to gear up to a really grand adventure.
0: You're an excited guy, kind of like the Tony Robbins of space. You know, maybe we need to get you testifying in front of some senator somewhere, and I can almost picture the senator saying, well, Mr. Zimmerman, look, we've got people in America playing devil's advocate here. They're hungry, and we've got 5-6% of people or better out of jobs, and you want to spend money to send men back to the moon or to Mars for what?
1: Well, I'll tell you this. They don't put the cash in a capsule and launch it into space to burn up every penny spent on Earth. So a person who is starving but has ambitions to dream greater dreams has a potential to work in that industry and create great things. So rather than whine about their starvation, we can give them a dream that will make them great. That would be my short answer, and I could go on now, as you know, for many hours.
0: Mr. Zimmerman, senators do not whine, they orate.
1: No, they whine. I go to congressional hearings all the time, and a lot of them really like to whine.
0: Yeah.
1: No, even that's changing. Yeah. I heard a congressman actually say a few days ago, about a week and a half ago, that a NASA administrator said, we want to have absolute safety in launching the shuttle. And this guy took him to task. He said, this congressman said, Vernon Ehlers, actually, this is a congressman, he actually said, you cannot have absolute safety. Your safety record is something to be proud of at NASA, but you will never have absolute safety. And if you want absolute safety, you're never going to go back in space. And I think that's a terrible approach to this. You should instead accept the fact that people are going to die.
0: Well,
1: and for a congressman to say that, I thought was wonderful.
0: If you want absolute safety, you're not going to get on an airliner.
1: yes.
0: You know, you're talking about the shuttle. I do want to talk to you about the shuttle.
1: Yes.
0: I think Americans are pretty curious about the shuttle. Is it getting too old?
1: The shuttle, it was time to replace the shuttle, I'd say about 1990.
0: Right.
1: The shuttle is one of the most brilliantly designed first generation, first reusable prototype spaceship. If you were, you build a reusable spaceship, it's a first design, you figure out what works and what doesn't, then, hey, let's turn it around and build a new version that's even better.
0: Exactly. Hold on. We're at the bottom there. He's exactly right. That's what the shuttle was. I mean, so serviceable, kind of like the B-52 in its time. My God, what a bomber. What a bomber. What a whale of a bomber. And the shuttle was great, but folks, it's time we moved on to something else. Past time we moved on to something else. We'll be right back.

0: 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The first-time caller line is area code 775-727-1222. 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
1: And this night with Robert Zimmerman, who is a space historian. We're kind of touching on the shuttle right now, and I'm going to resume with that, and then we're going to talk a little bit about Hubble. A lot of controversy about Hubble and whether it's going to stay up there or deorbit and burn to a cinder.

0: All right, Robert, let's talk about the shuttle a bit. Everybody, I think, agrees it is old and not what it once was, and we would all hope that we're working on or have the next generation all set to go. Where are we?
1: Well, I would say we don't have the next generation set to go, and we're very far away from that. When Bush made his proposal last January, he said we should retire the shuttle by the end of this decade, and he proposed replacing the shuttle with a manned vehicle he called the Crew Exploration Vehicle. And that vehicle would be a modular setup. It wouldn't just be one vehicle. It would be modular, cargo in separate modules, additional modules to attach to a capsule so that you can extend its capability. That was the overall, just a very, very basic concept. And NASA spent the last year working up what they call a request for proposals, which they put out on the street on March 1st last week. And that request for proposals is basically asking industry companies, and the aerospace industry, a whole range of companies were involved in working up that RFP, request proposal for proposals. And so the RFP went on the street, and now they're asking by early summer, they want to make a decision, they want to get proposals in from all these different companies on what they envision the Crew Exploration Vehicle will look like. And what NASA's plan is to reward two contracts, sometime in September, to two different companies to build a prototype and fly it unmanned by 2008.
0: We have the money for this.
1: Well, that's a good question. I'm now just giving you the plan. I can get into the money in a minute, but let me at least let's set the framework for everybody so you know what is what's hopefully going to happen.
0: All right, design and fly.
1: Design and fly, and what they're doing is the guy in charge of the exploration department at NASA is a guy named Admiral Chuck Seidel, and he came out of the military and was involved in the Joint Strike Fighter program, where the Defense Department was not very happy with the kind of results they were getting for their procurement contracts. They needed new jets, and they weren't getting them. They'd give out the proposals. They'd get the winner would get the contract. Build something that wasn't very good or useful, but they've been paid anyway. So they started to come up with this idea of having fly-offs, having two competing companies compete for the contract, and then they do a prototype, and then they pick the company they like best.
0: Mm-hmm.
1: And that increased the chances of success. And actually, for the military, it's been reasonably successful. There's a lot of criticisms you can make about it, and it's, once again, government program and bloated, but it's worked. So NASA has brought people in from that military end, and they're starting to copy that. So they're going to have a fly-off in 08, not only exciting in itself. And then the plan is that the winner of that fly-off will then build and fly a manned mission by 2014. Now, having laid that out, I can lay out several parts of that framework. One, where's the money?
0: The private industry supplies the money to come up with the winning prototype, right?
1: No, actually not. Congress will be NASA will be paying them money periodically as the contracts unfold. But this way, because it's competitive and they both want to get the full or long-term contract, NASA is more likely to get a successful vehicle flown in 08 rather than something like the X-33, where NASA spent more than $1 billion and giving it to Lockheed Martin.
0: Okay,
1: they really got zero.
0: But it's
1: got to
0: be taxpayer money.
1: It's got to be taxpayer money. Under this plan, it's taxpayer money. Now, will we get taxpayer money? Congress is not sure they're going to do it. The concept that NASA's got is that it won't cost a lot more money. That it won't have to increase NASA's budget gigantically because they're going to phase the shuttle out by 2010. So as they ramp up the Crew Exploration Vehicle, the CEV, they'll be ramping down the shuttle. That's part of their thinking. Now, there is some logic to that, but I'm skeptical. I have to admit, I'm very skeptical that's going to actually happen, partly because the shuttle has to finish the International Space Station for a lot of reasons. That's one question mark. Will the money be there? And Congress has been skeptical. There's no doubt about that.
0: Right.
1: The second aspect that makes this whole program somewhat of a problem is that the International Space Station is going to be assembled by 2010, and then we have tired of the shuttle. And then what? And then this Crew Exploration Vehicle, the CEV, doesn't fly manned until 2014.
0: Hmm.
1: Well, from 2010 to 2014, how are we going to get humans to our own space station, according to them? That's a question that NASA has not clarified yet at this moment in time. We cannot go to the Russians because the Iran Proliferation Treaty outlaws paying Russians any money for this kind of technology until they certify they will not provide nuclear weaponry or nuclear technology to Iran.
0: Well, that's not going so well. As a matter of fact, they just made a deal with Iran.
1: They absolutely did. So they're refusing to do it, and Congress and Congressman Bullard, who runs the House Science Committee, said at a recent hearing, he said, look, I have to tell you, I consider whether we get blown up much more important than NASA's budget.
0: Mm.
1: And so they can't go to the Russians. So how do we get out? So that's another gap in this plan, without question. It is possible they could accelerate the program of the CEV. It's very drawn out. I mean, they fly a prototype in 08, and they don't fly a manned mission until 6 years later. And I always go back to the American Gemini program in the 60s. They realized they needed a mid-program between the Mercury and the Apollo program, so they decided in late 1961 that they're going to create a third mid-ground program called Gemini in late 61, and they were flying their first mission in 1965,
0: mm-hmm.
1: less than 4 years. Now, that's pretty amazing, and that's a lot shorter than 6 years after you built your first prototype.
0: Well, those were amazing times, Robert. I'm not sure they're as amazing now in that sense. We don't have that kind of drive, even though I feel it, and I feel that the world, this country, certainly needs it. I'm not sure that we have it.
1: Well, the we there is very important to distinguish, because what you're really referring to is where the NASA and the government has it.
0: That's right.
1: And what Burt Rutan and Scaled Composites and the XPRIZE proved is that there are Americans that have that, and there are Americans that are enthused by it, and it can happen very fast in other places. Now, NASA might get its act together. I'm not going to say they won't, but there are questions in my mind. Now, we've been talking about the next generation, the shuttle's replacement. We haven't talked about the shuttle itself. The shuttle will fly. It's scheduled now on May 15th for a return to flight. And I think it's really short-sighted to just dismiss this technology. It is available. It is a very useful spacecraft. It even if you retire it around 2010, that doesn't mean the worst thing they could do is decide, okay, we're now going to store it at the Air and Space Museum for people to stare at. It's absurd. These space vehicles should be used either as a heavy lift module that goes into orbit and is permanently there for use, or as the engines and the solid rocket boosters and the external tank can be combined to create a completely new module that can go up to the International Space Station, or even be used, and we'll talk about Hubble later, be used as a way to make a mission to Hubble safer.
0: Well, the history, though, Robert, isn't good. If you recall what happened to the monstrous engines that got us to the moon, when we decided to abandon all of that so quickly, I think they just rusted, didn't they?
1: That's right. You're absolutely correct, and this is the concern I have about it's a government program. They don't think in terms of efficiency and practicality. Mm. I mean, you know, there is a completely, for example, with Hubble, they ground two mirrors when they were building Hubble. One of those mirrors, this is incredible, the mirror in Hubble was slightly off, but they corrected that.
0: Mm-hmm.
1: But the second mirror is probably not off. It sits at the Air and Space Museum in Washington to gaze at. That's an incredible investment that should be used as a

0: community decided back in the late 90s that they did not need an optical telescope to replace the Hubble Space Telescope. They decided that the next generation telescope, the James Webb Telescope, would be an infrared telescope so they could do deep space cosmology. Mm. And so I want to put to rest right now anyone on your show that ever says, well, they'll get the James Webb Telescope and that'll replace Hubble. They are lying. It is not an optical telescope, and it has no optical, it does not work in the optical spectrum, so it does not provide you optical pictures of space objects. It gives you infrared pictures. Now, infrared is good, but, you know, to do good research, you need the whole electromagnetic spectrum, and Hubble gives you a very wide range from the ultraviolet to the infrared, and then other telescopes supplement that.
1: So you're saying we still need Hubble?
0: I'm not a Hubble hugger. We can replace it. I very gladly let Hubble fall into the ocean at the right time when we have something to replace it. We have nothing at the moment to replace it.
1: I've got a little story here sent to me. It says, a new Hubble, While Congress appears to be scrapping the funding for a costly manned or even robotic repair mission for the Hubble telescope, a new option has arisen, dubbed the Third Way.
0: Oh, I've heard this.
1: The Hubble Origins probe pictured, and they've got a picture, is a proposed lightweight space telescope developed by an international team led by John Hopkins University astronomers, supposedly with instruments that would have been the fourth Hubble servicing mission, all the new instruments with Japanese collaborators, blah, blah, blah. Is that true?
0: That they have made this proposal. It is a much more expensive and less capable instrument that could not get launched very quickly, and probably there'd be a gap before it's launched and the Hubble that's in orbit right now fails. It is not, the simple bottom line thing here is that the cheapest, most effective way and quickest way to keep Hubble running when its gyros, before its gyros and batteries fail in around 2008 is to just simply send shuttle astronauts to do it. Every other solution will cost more, money that NASA does not have, and provide less capabilities. The robot mission, it steps out the window. By the way, what you were reading is incorrect. Congress has not scrapped money for Hubble. In fact, Congress has allocated in last year's budget that NASA is to spend $300 million on a rescue servicing mission of Hubble, and that money is still allocated, and Congress has ordered it. So NASA's saying we're not going to spend that money. They're not the ones that make the decision. NASA's the one that says we want to drop any spending for servicing of Hubble.
1: That budget
0: hasn't been approved yet.
1: Why is NASA making that decision?
0: Fear.
1: Fear of?
0: Fear of failure, of astronauts dying. You see, that NASA administrator right now, the acting NASA administrator, is a man by Fred Gregory. He's a former astronaut.
1: Yeah.
0: He was testifying in front of Congress, and he was the one who said, use these words, we want to have absolute safety when we launch our astronauts. Hmm. And that's, of course, that's absurd. You can't have absolute safety. And they have taken the attitude, they are fearful of the shuttle. They treat it like it's deathly to send men up in the shuttle. And it's an absurd thing. For a prototype, first-generation reusable spaceship, the first ever built, they have an incredible safety record. They flew over 100 missions and lost two. That's a less than 2% failure rate. And I've said this on the air before, but I'll say it again, it bears repeating. The Clipper ship was the Everest of sailing ship technology. It was the end result of 5,000 years of evolutionary sailing ship design. It was a brilliant ship. They routinely lost 5% per year of all sailing ships, including the Clipper ship, when the Clipper ship was at its heyday. 5% a year, and that was the ordinary loss rate for sailing ships.
1: Well,
0: so
1: we have
0: a prototype spaceship, and we only lose 2%.
1: Yeah.
0: It's a great safety
1: record.
0: You
1: wouldn't expect this kind of sentiment from NASA. I mean, its leader. I mean, NASA, after all, is a space agency. Who would better understand the risks and be prepared and willing to take them than all the people with the right stuff, you know?
0: No, they don't have the right stuff. It's a government agency. The biggest problem NASA has right now, and this has to do with the CEV and Bush's proposal, is it often strikes me that they don't have the right stuff, that they are timid, that they are fearful, that they want to try to cover their behinds in every way possible to try to avoid anything going wrong. Now, granted, you do want to do that on this stuff. It's dangerous stuff, and you want to try to do as best as possible. But they sometimes take an attitude that prevents them from accomplishing.

0: watching anything. And this attitude in terms of Hubble is an example of that, because if you're going to go to the moon, back to the moon, how can you convince anyone that you're going to do it, including Congress, where they need the money, if you're afraid to send humans to Hubble? The risk is infinitely, not infinitely, I'm sorry. The risk for going to Hubble is much less.
1: Robert, have they actually said that? That the reason they don't want to fix Hubble is because they're afraid?
0: Yes. No, they say it's safety, though.
1: Yes or no? Yes. It's a yes?
0: Yes. They have said it is safety. Yes, that they don't want to go. It's not safe.
1: That it would be too dangerous a mission.
0: That's right. They have said that repeatedly. In fact, in my most recent UPI column, I talked about this very specifically. When asked the question, they say no, cost was not a factor, and it's true. It's really not expensive to send a shuttle mission to Hubble. They have admitted no, it's safety. The risk is too great. And if you analyze and toss out the actual risk of just sending a shuttle mission as they've done four times before, what you find is that the risk isn't really that great as it is. But it is. They have not even looked into ways to reduce the risk for a shuttle mission, and there are ways that can be done.
1: You do believe that's their real motive, fear?
0: Fear. I think deep down, they want to cover their back hinds, and they don't want to take the extra risk of doing this. They want to get the shuttle finished and not used anymore so that they can focus on the next generation. They also don't want to distract. They'd like to get rid of Hubble as well, by the way, because they see it as a big budgetary bite in their budget.
1: What is the current exact status of Hubble? Is it going to be allowed to reenter and burn up, or is it going to be... Is something else going to happen?
0: Well,
1: I
0: can explain that in some technical detail, actually, without being boring. It has gyros, and it has right now six gyros to begin with. One is completely failed. One is in safe mode, and they don't really trust it to work anymore. There's four left. They need three to do good science.
1: Right.
0: They have tested and have actually done some tests that can do some science, reasonable science, with two gyros. Those gyros only have such a certain life expectancy, and they've done a lot of tests, and they've had a lot of experience with this already with the 15 years it's been up. They expect that they will be down to two or one gyro end of 2007, almost certainly. The other problem is batteries. The batteries on Hubble, they're the greatest, as one engineer told me in the Hubble control room, these are the greatest rechargeable batteries ever made. They've been recharging the Hubble every orbit since 1990. So you're talking about,
1: it's pretty good,
0: you know, tens of thousands of recharges. I can't even give you the number, and they work, but they slowly the slow decline, and they've based on the decline, they think they're going to fail sometime. They originally used to say 08. Now they're beginning to say we might actually be able to stretch it to 09. They're really working that well. Now, the gyros, if the gyros fail, you can't do science, but you can put the telescope in safe mode and bring it back to life. If the batteries fail, within 15 minutes it becomes a pile of junk because they need to heat the structure of Hubble to keep it precise. Once the batteries are gone, they don't have the power to heat it, and basically the hot and cold of orbits would just tear it up.
1: Can the batteries be replaced?
0: Well, the plan in either if they sent a shuttle mission, they would either replace the batteries or they would bring new batteries up and attach them to the telescope, one or the other. And they've done the first. They've replaced batteries. Gyros. Now let's go back for a second to the Hubble Origins, the replacement Hubble. One of the reasons that's proposed is that several instruments for Hubble already are sitting at the Goddard Space Flight Center, finished, ready to go, including a new camera and a new spectrograph. So those on a shuttle mission can be quickly and easily installed in Hubble and improve the telescope immeasurably without losing its other capabilities.
1: All right.
0: And in fact, tell the astronauts to even repair some of its other capabilities.
1: All right, Robert, hold it right there. We're at the top of the hour, and we'll be right back. We'll continue with the current Hubble trouble. Hubble's been troubled since it's been up there. Remember all the Hubble trouble headlines? Cute, huh? Anyway, to let it deorbit, to let it fail, or to get a replacement up, what do you think we ought to do? It's money out of your pocket, too, from the high desert in the middle of the night where we do biz. This is Coast to Coast AM.

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1: Robert Zimmerman is here. And by the way, his new book is Leaving Earth: Space Stations, Rival Superpowers, and the Quest for Interplanetary Travel. It's dream stuff, or is it dream stuff? Is it something perhaps we ought to be doing right now? Oh, reverence for the horn. Good morning, everybody. We'll get back to it in a moment.

0: Oh, I tell you, there are some jewels out there. Somebody calling himself Reggie says, hey, attention, Art. Young boys and girls are dying right now so that you can have fun in the desert. I think your mission to Mars is total BS. In fact, you are a real a BS artist. Punk. How much of that kind of craziness do you run into, Robert?
1: Much less than in the past. I the people in Iraq are dying so that others can have the freedom to follow their dreams. And if Burt Rutan and those that want to fly into space have that dream, no one should stand in their way.
0: But they do.
1: Yeah, they try. Well, you know, then they make them no different than Saddam Hussein, as far as I'm concerned. Or the Soviets, who stood in other people's way, but built walls through cities to keep families apart.
0: Mm-hmm.
1: Or the Nazis. I mean, freedom says you have the freedom to follow your dreams. And, all right, you know, the naysayers always exist. And let them be small-minded. You know,
0: if that's
1: having big dreams and going to space is not denigrating the great things being done to free other people.
0: If that's all we could have, Robert, that would be great. But the trouble is we've got a Congress that won't cut loose with the money, for the most part, for the kind of dream missions that you and I both wish for.
1: Well, that's the other thing I notice in the change. Congress they gave NASA everything it asked for last year, and which was very interesting. Now, there's a lot of details there which put crimps in what NASA wants to do.
0: They might
1: but nonetheless,
0: have been...
1: they did give a, and this is starkly different than in the past. Once again, when Bush Sr. Proposed his Mars thing, they didn't get anything. They got less than they proposed.
0: But it may be that they were told not to ask for much.
1: In this case, maybe it's possible. But there's a change in the air, and I look at that as optimistic.
0: You ask me
1: how much I get of that kind of negative statement, and
0: indeed,
1: I don't get it as much. What you get instead is excitement and enthusiasm. And I'm talking about from people who in the past I would have expected negative comments from. I don't get it as much. So I'm much more optimistic. I can't help it. That's who I am. What can I say?
0: Oh, no, that's fine. All right. When do you think we might have the first private passenger into space? You know, a private firm taking somebody up to somebody's hotel or for a few days' ride or whatever. Of course, we've already sort of done that.
1: Well, the Russians, and they do have a private company, have kind of done it already.
0: Yeah, we had a big fight about that. But
1: yeah.
0: Anyway.
1: But putting them aside, there are companies that have actually reserved, people have paid for and reserved tickets for flights, suborbital flights, sometime in the next 3 years. At least three companies. One is based out of Oklahoma, called Rocket Plane. They have a very sweet tax deferment deal with the state of Oklahoma, and they have an airport to work out of, and they have operations, and they're building their plane. There's, of course, there's Burt Rutan Scale Composites that's putting together their deal with Richard Branson's Virgin Atlantic to do it by 08.
0: That too was cool. I mean, the flight around the world without refueling, that was pretty exciting. I mean, we have these moments when people are so inspired. And at those moments, I guess we realize how much it means to us. But then that moment is gone, and whatever comes next is up in the news.
1: Yes, but you know, once again, these things are happening. That they weren't happening for many years in the United States. It was kind of like a dead period through the 70s and 80s. And
0: 90s. It was.
1: Yeah, it was. And that's changed. They're happening. So I can name a bunch of companies that are very close. I think this would be a very safe bet. I think it's an extremely safe bet. In fact, I'm willing to bet someone a lunch on it, that by the end of the decade, 2010, we will have a private space orbital mission. I think it's pretty likely.
0: A lunch,
1: expensive restaurant, $100 lunch if someone wants it at me. But you know, I'll pick my who I want to bet.
0: I hope you're right. I mean, is this going to turn into? Are we more likely to have a space industry with hotels where, for a medium kind of price, eventually you'll be able to, I don't know, spend a weekend in orbit or a week in orbit or something like that, enough rooms in space to accommodate something like that, or are we going to have a real mission to Mars and or beyond? Which is more likely?
1: Well, I think the suborbital tourist things are actually much more likely than anything NASA's planning right now, as far as I'm concerned. followed by the private orbital missions, I think are also much more likely than anything NASA's building right now. Because once again, these private missions, it's private enterprise, it's freedom. People put their money down voluntarily to do it if the company can demonstrate it has the ability to. And there's a very clear evidence of a market for the capability, and there's very clearly now evidence of the capability developing. So you put the two together, you don't have to negotiate with Congress about getting the money. The money's there, and it goes. So I think that, more than anything else, is increasingly likely. The bottom line, without question, is selling the first ticket. When is someone going to have the courage to say, okay, I take your money, I put you on the ship, and you put you in a suborbital flight?
0: Right.
1: That hasn't happened yet. That's the bottom line. Someone's going to have the courage to bite the bullet, actually do it, take the risk.
0: So all in all, though, you think we're likely to end up with some sort of space tourist industry long before we tackle the long flights?
1: Oh, yeah, without question. You see, now, the interesting thing about the space tourism industry, these private companies, they're doing it to make money. But they're also visionaries. They love space exploration. So what they're going to want to do is they're going to want to make a lot of money, but they're also going to plow that money back in to improve their capabilities, not only to make more money, but to be able to do more in space. And before you know it, they'll go to the moon because they can set up tourism. You know, I did a column a few weeks ago about the moon itself, where we go when we first go back. And we're likely to go back to some southern craters. And there are going to be robot missions over the next few years to actually study the moon very closely to pinpoint landing sites. There are craters on the south part of the moon. It's a very unique place. There is evidence that there's hydrogen locked in some chemical in the bottoms of those craters in the South Pole that never see sunlight. Hmm. Probably that hydrogen is locked in water, ice, because there's no light that reaches those craters, bottom of those craters. But what's interesting about the place is that the rim of the craters are mountains that are in eternal sunlight, because they are, once again, the high pole, and the sun never sets.
0: Right.
1: You've got a place where you've got 24-hour solar power with water nearby. So you can set up a base there relatively easily.
0: Those would be the basics, all right.
1: That's all the basics.
0: Yeah.
1: And the water will provide you, and they have estimated from the previous probes the U.S. sent orbiting the moon, you could have 6.6 trillion tons of water. That's a lot.
0: That's a lot.
1: A long time.
0: That's right.
1: And so you've got oxygen, you've got hydrogen for power, and you've got solar power. It's some of the basics. Now, you're going to need, of course, to supplement it. This is not a simple thing. I don't want to make it sound like you could just be there tomorrow, but that's the basics. Once you get setting that base up, well, then you can start exploring the moon and start going to some really spectacular places that tourists are going to want to go to. One of my favorite examples is the rim of Copernicus, the crater. It's just spectacular looking at those lunar orbiter pictures from the past. It just takes your breath away.
0: All right. I'm kind of willing to buy that. I mean, I think tourism to the moon, that's really something. But for a second, let's talk about what's very likely in the near future. That's, low orbit hotels.
1: Okay.
0: Now, if there were a brochure for a low orbit hotel, or some time in space, what would be the high points? What would it advertise to people? Yes, going to space is unique, but what would your stay be like?
1: Well, you know, what they're going to do is they're going to tell you all the bad things that are going to happen to you. They're going to make it very clear to you that you're going to feel nauseous for several days.
0: That's inviting.
1: That's exciting. I'm going to go down the list. You know, there was a study done of the tourism industry in which the company that did it, Futron, decided, let's go to likely people with high incomes and tell them all the bad things that could happen.
0: Okay, but like all the TV ads I've ever seen, Robert, they'd say that at the bottom, you know, very quickly. They'd add slight nausea and bone loss in front of them, possibly.
1: No, they would tell it very clearly up front because, you know, there's actually safety issues here. You have to let people know, and there's now a law that says you have to let them know. So they're going to tell them there's nausea possibilities. You have issues, you know, you have to adapt to weightlessness. These are the bad things, you know. If you go for a week, those are basically the only issues that you have to worry about.
0: Hmm.
1: If you go for a week, though, you will experience weightlessness in a long term, which is in itself a great interesting. And Dennis Tito had none of those problems. He had a great time from day one and right to the end. You will be able to look at the Earth from space, and that is something that everyone who's been in space cannot express clearly how incredible that view is.
0: I know.
1: You know, they just can't. And they all talk about it. And they all talk about how they can't help but just keep looking at the Earth all the time when they're in space. So those are two things. And then you get to participate in this great adventure. You help not only finance it so it goes forward, but you get to be a very unique individual. You've been in space. And I think those are the main points, the very main stroke points. You're going to have to get some training because there's no way you can go to these kind of habitats without having some understanding of the safety issues so you can help yourself or the crew if something goes wrong.
0: Robert, if something, aside from something going wrong, what do you imagine once it's a little bit developed, 10 years down line, the price to go to orbit might be?
1: I've heard numbers in the range of around $200,000 a ticket.
0: $200,000, okay.
1: That seems like a lot, but
0: well,
1: when you think about it, it's not so much.
0: It's, I guess, relative. It's not nearly so much as people have already paid to do
1: right,
0: it.
1: Right, $20 million.
0: That's right. So a couple hundred thousand. And after you'd written the here's what you got to worry about parts, the good parts would be you're going to get to see the Earth as you have never seen it before, with memories that will last your entire life. Your entire worldview may change.
1: Right.
0: That kind of thing, right?
1: Right.
0: And you might toss your cookies.
1: And you might. That's exactly right. And the adventure itself might do it. You know, the lawyer for Bigelow's company, a guy who works in D.C., one of his lawyers, Mike Gold, gave a presentation recently in D.C. in which he pointed out, why are we trying to regulate this industry? We let people do things like bungee jumping, skydiving,
0: yes,
1: high, you know, millions of extreme sports, which there's go climb Everest. We don't try to restrict people from doing that. It's just equal situation. Why do people climb Everest, you know, pay thousands to be one of the people who stood at the top of Everest? Well, they do it for the experience, and that's the bottom line. It's the experience. And, you know, if I could afford it, I would do it in a minute.
0: So you think there would be, at, say, the $200,000 mark, a sufficient market?
1: Oh, yes. That's the market studies that have shown without question. When you tell people all the negatives that are involved, they easily still get a solid market at those kind of prices. A big market.
0: Well, if that's really true, then I guess I can see them going ahead and doing it in the private sector.
1: Well, that's why it's happening.
0: Just passing NASA right on by.
1: Wave as they go by. I mean, this is why it is happening. That's why there are companies investing millions right now to build these ships, to do at least the suborbital flights. The suborbital flights could be significantly cheaper. And as a starting point, and there's no doubt about they could be significantly cheaper. So as a starting point, you start to get that, you know, those suborbital planes can very easily be turned into transportation vehicles of highly sophisticated nature.
0: That's right. One continent, one half of the world to the other half of the world in startling times. All right, I want to go back for a second. I don't know that I ever got sort of a final answer. I really want to know the status of Hubble. Is it about to die?
1: No. As I said, with the gyros and batteries, we have until the end of 07, at least. So we have to get a servicing mission up there by 07 to keep it functioning. If they can't do that, what they'll do is they'll put it into various safe modes to reduce its failure. And NASA has an obligation by international treaty to prepare its deorbit, and that deorbit doesn't have to happen until 2012 or so.
0: Huh.
1: Its orbit is such, it's high enough up that there's no chance it's going to fall back to Earth till then. So we got a lot of time before it's going to fall back to Earth.
0: Well, you were aware of the rumors that they're about to do away with it, let it go, let it deorbit, all of the rest of that.
1: Well, you see, now that's like taking what's going on and kind of like simplifying it in a way that's not really accurate. What NASA's done is they've said they've deleted any money. They would like not to spend any money on servicing Hubble anymore. They only want to spend money to send up a deorbiting mission sometime around 2011. That's what NASA has requested from Congress. Congress is questioning that. A lot of other people are questioning that. What will actually happen, we still don't know. The Hubble telescope itself will function through 2007 at a minimum without doing anything.
0: Unless there
1: could be a mechanical failure, but, you know.
0: Right. Is there any legitimate argument that we have seen a lot or a high percentage of what's worth taking photographs of, and that's why we don't need Hubble anymore?
1: There are actually there are actually people who have made that argument, and it's the most absurd argument I have ever heard on this subject.
0: Good.
1: It's absolutely ridiculous, and the scientists know it. What scientists did, the astronomy community did, the astronomy community does these decadal surveys every decade or so. They get together their biggest, most important people, and they sit down in a committee, and they try to figure out how they should structure the program over the next decade, and then they make recommendations to NASA and the National Science Foundation, and most of their recommendations are accepted. And in the 90s, they made a decision that they didn't want to focus on optical telescope work. They thought that Hubble would be maintained through at least 2010. And they thought they could live without it after that point. Or they didn't even think clearly about the lack. And now suddenly that they realize they're going to lose an optical telescope, they are gathering together a lobbying effort to try to save it because they realize they need that ability. You can't understand much else of what's going on in the other wavelengths in astronomy without having the optical image to give us something to look at.
0: Mm-hmm.
1: We really need that. And it gives you a perspective. So it's absolutely silly. And I've seen this kind of comment from scientists repeatedly, and it's like it's laughable. You take one Hubble Deep Field in the northern hemisphere, it looks at a speck the size of a grain of sand from like 6 feet away in the sky, and that tells you what the rest of the sky at that depth looks like. And it's absurd because then they did it one in the southern hemisphere and they found it wasn't quite the same.
0: Well, I can tell you this. I have been awed beyond belief by a very great deal of what Hubble has done, and I think a lot of Americans have. It has been incredible stuff.
1: It has changed our view. What a lot of us have completely forgotten what it was like before 1993,
0: yeah,
1: before Hubble was fixed. And one of the reasons there was all the disappointment as well as excitement when Hubble was launched, because everyone understood then, it's like we never saw the far side of the moon until the Apollo 8 mission to the moon. This is the same thing. We'd never really seen the stars and the galaxies clearly until Hubble got into orbit, and everyone knew it.
0: Well, all right.
1: We've taken that for granted.
0: All right, so how much better is Hubble, given its date of birth and technological improvements since, how much better is Hubble than ground telescopes?
1: There's no comparison. First of all, Hubble is not the instrument that was fixed in 1993. Because of the manned servicing missions, they have now replaced almost every instrument on that telescope has been replaced in the ensuing years and made each time 10 times better, and there's been several multiple replacements, so the actual optical camera is 10 times 10 times 10 better than the first camera they put in.
0: And the mirror?
1: Excuse me?
0: It was the mirror adequately compensated for the problem with the mirror?
1: Oh, the mirror. The mirror is totally fixed. It's
0: totally fixed.
1: That's totally a non-issue because they initially put spectacles in, and then later cameras that they sent up, they put the corrections in the cameras itself so that they could remove the spectacles and put another instrument in place, and actually that's what they intend to do if they ever get another servicing mission up.
0: Basically, folks, the mirror was not in perfect round, incredible as that sounds. It was a really good Reader's Digest article on that.
1: Oh, yes.
0: And so they adjusted for that, kind of like somebody getting glasses or something. All right.
1: Exactly.
0: All right. Hold on. We're here at the bottom of the hour, Robert. When we get back, I want the latest on the rovers, those machines that we have on Mars. I know they've lasted a lot longer than anybody thought they would. In fact, there's been some strange news about the panels getting somehow magically washed off and cleaned up. Maybe the wind. Maybe somebody on a corner somewhere trying to earn a couple of bucks wiping the windshield. I have no idea. We'll ask when we get back.

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1: Not necessarily a NASA guy, but definitely a very strong space advocate. My guest is Robert Zimmerman, and we'll get back to him in a moment. Don't go anywhere.

0: All right, let's take a moment and catch up on the rovers. It's certainly a recent tremendous success of NASA, no question about it. Where are we now, Robert, with the rovers?
1: Well, you know, they sent two rovers to Mars, and they were had a goal to be working for 90 days each. We're now over a year in both cases. One's at 409, the other's at like 488 days. Operating over a year, pretty incredible. They were originally never supposed to go more than 600 feet from their landing site.
0: Right.
1: And one's more than a mile, and the other one's heading out much greater distances, actually, several miles.
0: Tremendous successes, right?
1: Oh, absolutely.
0: What have we learned?
1: Well, they have confirmed without question that Mars is a place that had water, significant liquid water on its surface in the past. And that's a fundamentally important discovery because it means that geologically the planet has changed over time. It also means that it very likely, how can I phrase this properly in terms of science because we don't know yet, it very possibly had life once and almost possibly has life now. The Europeans have an orbiter right now called Mars Express, which recently took these incredible pictures of an area on Mars called Elysium, and it's in the northern lowlands of Mars. And Mars is half of its planet is very low and smooth and flat, and the southern hemisphere is kind of higher and rough. And the theory by many scientists is that there might have once been an ocean on the northern hemisphere.
0: Mm-hmm.
1: Well, Elysium is kind of off the coast, but in the ocean section of the northern hemisphere, about 5 degrees north of the equator. And they took photos, and they saw what looked like a field, frozen icebergs trapped in frozen sea that's now kind of coated with volcanic ash, which kind of protects it from sublimating away. Now, what's important about this, the reason I bring it up, is because there was a recent conference about Mars Express's discoveries, and they polled the scientists at this conference.
0: Yes.
1: 75% of them said they think that Mars once had life. And 35% of them at the conference said, you know, it probably has life now, based on the data they're getting.
0: Huh.
1: That's incredible. And that same place in Elysium is where they're getting, Mars Express is getting readings of methane. Peaks of methane. And methane is something you know, it can be formed in a lot of ways. Volcanoes produce it. It doesn't have to be life, but it gets dissipated very, very quickly. By sunlight and other chemical processes, so you need to renew it to get evidence of it.
0: There's not that much volcanic action on Mars.
1: That's right, which means that's why a lot of these scientists say, well, the only thing that could do it is biological activity.
0: Is there any active volcanic activity on Mars? So they don't know of any.
1: They don't know of any. There is no evidence of, you know, they've now had several years of photographs of its surface, and even comparing those photographs with early Mariner and Viking photographs, there is no evidence of any significant change, and no evidence of dust changes, you know, dust devils and things, wind dust storms cause slight changes to the visual surface, but no evidence of any kind of volcanic.
0: Have we seen any evidence, or do we have any evidence, of even small life?
1: No, absolutely not. Not at this stage of the game.
0: Insect
1: no
0: level, evidence. Anything?
1: No. There is, during the Viking landers, there was one of the three experiments there. This is the only thing we've got that a few scientists say indicates that there's something on the surface that we don't understand. That's what the scientists say. One explanation for that evidence would be life, but they don't claim that. They say we don't understand what's going on
0: there. What was it they were looking at that made them think that?
1: Well, what happened is there were a bunch of different experiments. Viking's sole goal was to see if there was life on Mars, and in a sense it was a misconceived mission because to send two craft there and land to try to find life, it's not really the best way to do science. Your odds of success are too slim. You're better off trying to learn what the planet is like, which is what we're doing now. But they sent three experiments. One experiment was supposed to see if there was organic material, the leftovers of life, and it found none. But another experiment, they took some soil, and they dumped basically in a nutrient bath, like really a good soup of food.
0: Right.
1: And it suddenly burst with the production of carbon dioxide.
0: Hmm.
1: And it didn't do it exactly the way a life form would do it. You know, if you suddenly life could breathe and prosper, it would start to have waste product, and carbon dioxide is one of them.
0: That's right.
1: And And so the thought was, well, maybe that's life. But it didn't do it exactly the way life would. And there are some scientists who come up with chemical reactions that could explain it. And most scientists dismissed it as evidence of life. But a few scientists have never accepted those explanations. And they bring up valid indications that say the chemistry, inorganic chemistry doesn't explain it. So that's the one experiment that indicates something on the surface that we don't quite understand. But it doesn't say life, and at this moment in time, we have not seen anything that is life. So scientists, if they speculate, if 25% of them think there is life there on Mars, it's merely an opinion, and as a scientist, they would immediately agree that we don't know.
0: Well, there was quite a flurry about the methane.
1: Yes, the methane is it's a marker. It says, well, gee, what else could it be? But it's not proof. And it's very dangerous in science to jump to those kind of conclusions. It just means we got to go back and do more research. And that's the exciting part.
0: And the water. Some of the photographs I saw, and many in the audience saw, had what appeared to be, I don't know, channels where water had obviously eroded away, geography, that kind of thing. Is that a sure thing, or are they not sure about that either?
1: No, well, you know, the original orbiter pictures from Mariner 9 and followed with Viking showed all these meandering streams, it looked like.
0: That's right.
1: Like similar to on Earth, not quite the same. What the rovers have found, both rovers landed in places which looked like might have had water, because of those meandering streams. The Spirit landed in the middle of a crater that looked, by orbital pictures, like it once had been a lake. It had a meandering stream flowing into it. And because of elevation change, it looked like that stream had once filled the crater.
0: Right.
1: The irony is that at the base of the lowest points where the Spirit was, they found it's just lava. It's a lava bed. It doesn't show any evidence of water. But as Spirit climbed up the hills, up Husband Hill, named after one of the Columbia astronauts, it immediately crossed a geological barrier that was a change, less than 2 feet across, actually. And it's now, once it gets higher up, it's finding evidence of water. Evidence not of water, but of water processes that produce the geology we see today. And in fact, recently, they found evidence of what looks like salt, which would be a leftover from water.
0: Sure
1: left
0: would.
1: Behind
0: it
1: by
0: sure
1: evaporated
0: would.
1: Water.
0: Right.
1: Now, the other opportunity, it landed in an area that it was a hole-in-one. It landed right at the bottom of a little crater, and they find evidence of water layering, erosional processes. They don't find water, but they find the remains of what was once what was left behind when water evaporated.
0: Are they making any good educated guesses about how long ago that water would have been there?
1: They make some educated guesses, millions of years. But to be honest, they don't know, and they realize that because they haven't done any carbon dating. So they really don't know anything on Mars about when these processes. What they can do is they've done crater counts, and they have established three general epochs of history in Martian past. But they don't actually know when they started and ended. They just know one was earlier than the other. And they won't be able to pin those years down until they get to Mars with some carbon dating, and that's really not probably going to happen for a while.
0: Is Mars more interesting than the moons of Saturn, like Titan, for example? Or would Titan be a more exciting destination?
1: They're all actually incredibly exciting. The difference is that Mars is relatively closer.
0: That's right.
1: You're talking about a much more challenging mission out to Jupiter or Saturn. We at this moment in time, remember, we can't even put humans into low Earth orbit. So to even think about going to Mars is a challenge.
0: Right.
1: And Jupiter and Saturn are far beyond. It's going to be a while. Mars, though, is beginning to gear up to much more realistic because we're now beginning to get an armada of satellites in orbit and on the ground studying the planet, and so we have a much better, fuller understanding of the whole planet, and that puts us in a better position to go there. And so, once again, to get there, what a lot of people don't understand is that there are two things you need to learn how to do to be able to go to Mars and land on it. You first need to learn how to build the vessel to get there, and that's what I talk about in Leaving Earth. It's you need to understand how to build those long-term interplanetary spaceships.
0: Yes.
1: That's what space stations will give you that knowledge to do. The The other thing you need to do is how to learn to live on another planet. And that's why going to the moon again right away makes sense, because then you can get, it's a short trip, you can start to learn the technologies for establishing bases on other worlds.
0: All right. Well, you told me a little bit about what we could use to establish a base on Mars. What have we learned so far with regard to Mars? And the same thing. We would have to have water.
1: You see, that's the good question. We don't really know yet enough about Mars to be able to answer that question.
0: Okay.
1: They're pretty convinced that there is water, ice, at the poles of Mars. But we haven't yet really gotten solid data. And in fact, even with the moon, we haven't gotten solid data. But the moon, we can find out much quicker and much more easily. Mars is much more challenging. And so we have to first, with further rovers and landers and orbital missions, get a much better idea of where to go on Mars. It's going to take a little longer. So that's, once again, a reason why the moon is a good, for exploration purposes, it's a good first place to go. Then you build up towards the more difficult interplanetary missions.
0: Maybe the moon has been placed there like a tricycle for us.
1: Yes. I mean, if you want to be spiritual about this, it sure is a convenient working place. You know, and there are a lot of science fiction novels that actually were written how aliens put it there for us to have a base to work on.
0: Uh-huh.
1: And you could be that way if you want, but either way, it is convenient. Starting point, without question.
0: Well, it is. I mean, it's three little wheels that we can get started with. So you think we could do that by, say, when?
1: Well, once again, Bush's proposal is return to the moon sometime between 2015 and 20. Whether NASA will do that or not, you know, can be argued.
0: All right, describe that mission to me, Richard. You say return to the moon. You don't mean just step on it and have a second leap for mankind and then get back on board and come home. You mean something more, right?
1: That's right.
0: Bush has said this is
1: established bases there to learn the technology to go to Mars. And I think that's the right attitude. And because of the other international pressure that's building on it, you have a situation that we won't just go back and step on it, because everyone else doesn't want to just go and step on it. They want to go and stay. So you got an international competition. It's very similar to the 19th century and 18th century competition between the European powers to try to colonize the rest of the world. There's a vacuum and they had to fill it. And here, there's no other, there's no native population for conflict. It's whoever gets there first and possesses the territory. And so you got a competition going. It's to go and to stay, without question.
0: The moon will never belong to any one nation, will it? Will it?
1: Well, no. I let me answer the question. I think that assumption is a mistake. The law, according to the UN right now, is no nation can claim territory. But let's be realistic. When the time comes that people are starting to possess territory, that law will, if people can step out, back out of that law, and countries will start to do it. Secondly, if you start to have a thriving colony on the planet, the colonists are at some point going to say, we don't care what the UN and Earth countries decided. We want to have our own nation.
0: Yes.
1: And they might be multiple different nations who compete with each other. So that law, I actually think the UN law is a hindrance to the future. I think it would be much better if the United States got out of that law and said, we're going to the moon to claim territory. And that not only would increase the competition, but then it would protect the American citizens that are eventually there, because they know they're going to be part of the United States and our laws to back them up. Right now, based on the UN treaties that we have signed, American citizens on the moon are really almost forced to live under UN jurisdiction.
0: Ooh.
1: Yeah. So let's just leave it at that. It's not a great thing. But in the end, it's going to go away. It's going to be one of these things that will last for a while, but sooner or later, push will come to shove.
0: So let's get this straight. If Americans, or if we went to the moon tomorrow, we would be under the jurisdiction of the United Nations.
1: According to the UN treaty, no nation can claim any territory. Private citizens can own property, but under what law? Since no nation can claim sovereignty, therefore they can't claim property rights under U.S. law, it has to devolve down to the U.N. And there's a lot of space law analysis on this subject which says it devolves down to the U.N.
0: Wow. I had no idea.
1: Can challenge it, but right now they accept the idea that it goes back to the U.N. Not a good situation.
0: No, I was thinking of, 3 to 5 acres minimum for myself. No, huh?
1: No, they wouldn't let you. Yeah, you see, and the UN is made up of a lot of countries that believe in communal rights, that they all should have a share in your success. So they're not going to let you own it. They're going to want their piece of the pie. They're very communist, a lot of them. So it's very, property rights don't exist yet in space for the citizens that will go. Someday, yes, but at the moment, no.
0: And, your book, Leaving Earth. Yes. And I know you've got an appearance coming up. Tell me about it.
1: Yeah, the National Space Society is actually going to have a conference in Washington in third week in May, and it's going to be pretty cool. I'm going to be there giving some talks on historical stuff about why some of the things we're doing now might not be good based on what has been done in the past in history. So I'm excited about that. It's the International Space Development Conference by the National Space Society is pretty exciting. What really is exciting to me, though, about this conference is I have not had a chance yet to actually meet and interview Burt Rutan.
0: Ah.
1: And he's going to be there. And what makes it even more interesting is that NASA has decided to co-sponsor the conference with the National Space Society.
0: That is interesting.
1: Yeah, and this is really cool because that means some of the guys who are trying to create the crew exploration vehicle are going to be there. And so you might have a situation where it's a face-off. You get to see what the private guys are proposing versus what NASA's proposing. And I'm very excited about that because I think the National Space Society has actually been one of the best advocates of going into space. And here they've and the best thing about this conference is it's going to be going on when the shuttle is in orbit, when the shuttle returns to orbit. So those things combined. This is one of my talks that I'm going to be giving in which I'll be discussing how in the 60s NASA and the Congress passed laws that they thought would help private communications in space, and they ended up squelching the American space industry for decades. And that's kind of happening now with the private space industry with the new space law, in my opinion. And I want to express why I think that's happening and try to get clarity so people understand how we are restricting the future of space exploration with the laws we've been passing.
0: Why was NASA and why was, in fact, our government so freaked out over the possibility of civilians, just regular people, getting a few days on the shuttle? Why was that such a big damn deal?
1: Power.
0: Power?
1: Power. It's power grab. They don't want to give up control. NASA has controlled American space program for decades. They have determined who can go into space. And they don't, they can't, it's the way government bureaucracies work. They don't like the idea that someone else is going to go do something that they have no say in. And so that's what's really going on. And when it came to, you know, the Mir flight of Dennis Tito's flight to the International Space Station,
0: yes,
1: NASA looked like a fool.
0: I know, it was crazy.
1: It was absolutely crazy. And what was more disgraceful is there were actually people in the press who called me up to do interviews where they wanted to have a debate. Should tourism be allowed? Hmm. And that phrase drives me up a wall because if you believe in freedom, who has the right to tell you you're not allowed to do it?
0: Yeah,
1: Dennis Tito earned his money legally. He wanted to spend it on this. The Russians had the equipment and capability to put him in orbit, and they were willing to do it. So freedom says let him do it.
0: Let him do it. All right, let's rocket to the top of the hour, shall we? My guest is Robert Zimmerman. I'm Art Bell, and this is Coast to Coast AM.

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1: It is indeed. Robert Zimmerman is here. He's certainly an optimist about space and an advocate of getting on up there, but not necessarily of NASA. We'll be right back. Robert, I wonder if you think that characterization I just made of you as a very strong space advocate, but not necessarily one of NASA, is generally fair?
2: Yes, it is fair. The other thing about my approach is I like to take as an objective and clear-minded, thoughtful look at the situation rather than just be an advocate for this agency or this agenda or this company. So, you know, if NASA can get it to happen, great, but I look at them with a cold eye. Mm. And I especially look at them in a cold eye because as bureaucrats, the agency does tend to play games with the truth.
1: Miguel,
2: people do that. I hate to say it.
1: I know. Miguel of Nuevo Laredo, Mexico, says, I'm disappointed with Robert. Why does the moon have to become U.S. territory? Isn't space future supposed to be detached of political movements? Moon colonizers should be just that, moon citizens, not Earthlings, but the free people of the moon.
2: You know, in the end, that's going to happen. Because in the end,
1: probably.
2: The United States revolted from England, and
1: yes,
2: so did all the other countries, sooner or later, the citizens of the planets that are out there are going to say, we're going to set up our own sovereign nations.
1: The people.
2: To say that the politics will never be there at all is silly and naive.
1: Yes.
2: Human society needs some form of governmental structure to make a civilization function. And it's better to recognize that and be honest and objective about it and thoughtful about it than to just make believe, no, we can live in a fantasy land, which is what the Soviet Union tried to do, and that sure didn't work.
1: Well, you just know the Moonites are going to eventually do that. They're going to say those damn Earthlings, they don't know what we need. They're a long ways away. You know, we need to be free, and there's going to be a moon revolt.
2: You know, it's an interesting thing, Art, but in doing my research on leaving Earth, we already see that pattern going on with the space stations that have been built, because there's a consistent pattern with every space station the people on the ground do not understand what it's like in orbit. And they try to tell the people in orbit how to do things, and the people in orbit eventually tell them to go jump in a lake because they know better.
1: There has been a lot of that, hasn't there?
2: Yeah, a lot.
1: A lot not so publicized. Some publicized, but a lot of it not.
2: Well, a lot of it actually has been both the Americans, when they went to Mir, especially NASA people, it was like they had no idea what happened on Skylab, and they made all the same mistakes again. The Russians have spent a lot of years learning these mistakes, and they've kept, at least at this point, they seem to understand what to do, and they let the people in the space station run their situation. But I will say that we always see indications of that. It's very difficult for us on Earth to dictate to the people in space, and sooner or later, they're going to tell us to go jump in a lake, without question.
1: Well, at least we can say, well, then at least we've got a lake.
2: Well, that's true, except you know what? If they get the capabilities of space really good down the road, eventually, they'll get to a point where they can bring a ice-bearing asteroid from Saturn to the moon, drop it onto the moon, and you got trillions of water again.
1: You got a moon-made lake.
2: You know, they're going to have the technology that we don't have, which will give them a flexibility that we don't have. In the end, they will actually be in a better position than us.
1: And if they get really upset with us, probably the technology to throw a rock at us.
2: You better believe it. You know, think about it a minute. Which country dominates the world right now? It's the United States, which was the colonial nation of Britain once. But we now, because we start fresh with new innovative ideas and a look at the world with fresh eyes, we suddenly come up and become dominant. And that's a pattern in human history. So I wouldn't be surprised if that happened.

0: trying to abandon that idea. The richness of the culture is one of the reasons people like Burt Rutan succeeded recently. And their success can lead to greater successes down the road.
1: All right, plug your book. You told us about where you're going to be. Tell us about your book.
0: Leaving Earth is essentially a history of manned space exploration since the post-Apollo. It doesn't really talk about the Apollo missions, because a lot of Americans don't really know what happened since then. And it's very important to understand that, and I've mentioned this already about space stations and interplanetary spaceships, but it's one of the premises of the book, and that's why I call it Space Stations, Rival Superpowers, and the Quest for Interplanetary Travel. Space stations are not scientific laboratories, at least not at this time. When you call them that, you confuse the situation, you make them boring. You also make them less useful. What a space station is, and has been for the last 30, 40 years, and the Russians have known this, and Wernher von Braun, when he built Skylab, knew this, they are prototype interplanetary spaceships. If you're going to put humans in orbit for a long period of time at this stage, it's to learn how to build a vessel that can carry them to the planets. That's what they're for. If you put it in that context, suddenly everything being done on International Space Station can make sense, because you're starting to build a vessel that people can live in for a long enough time to get to other planets. So I wanted to tell the history of the work that's been done for the last 30 years in secret, almost, not intentional secret, sometimes for political reasons in secret, to learn how to do that. Most of that history has been the Russians, because they have had an extensive space station program now since 1970. But it did include some American stuff. And in the process, not only am I talking about the engineering and the problems that we're facing to do this and how many of them have been solved, I also talk about how the politics interfered with that effort. Because you have this interweave between the United States and Russia that is really fascinating.
1: Yeah, I would like to know how much. I understand that Russia learned a great deal because they spent so much time in orbit compared to us. But how much of that has been legitimately shared with America?
0: A good deal of it has been, but a lot of it has not. And for perfectly legitimate reasons. Why should they give up what they spent hard? Look, I'll give you an example. I spent 3 days interviewing Valery Polyakov for Leaving Earth. Now, a lot of Americans don't know who this guy is. Most Americans don't. But he holds the record for the longest space flight. He was in orbit for 14 and a half months. He's also a doctor who has focused on space medicine his whole life.
1: Right.
0: And so I spoke to him for 3.5 days, and he says one of the big problems, the biggest problem about long-term weightlessness is the bone density loss. I mentioned it earlier in the show. Well, Polyakov says that he has worked out the exercises and equipment to reduce the bone density loss to less than 0.5% a month, which makes it possible to get to Mars. You know, he tells you a lot of the specifics, but he then says, you know, you want to, I will be glad to be a consultant to NASA and tell them the rest. And I think that's perfectly reasonable. You know, he's earned the right to say, you want my knowledge, you pay for it. And so a great deal they have told us, because we insisted if we're going to work with them, but a lot of the details they have not. Hmm. And then there's a cultural thing. A lot of people at NASA, and Americans in general, have a certain arrogance and contempt for the Russians, which is not called for. And I've seen this repeatedly from NASA people, how they just do not take what the Russians have done seriously.
1: All right.
0: And I think it's a terrible mistake.
1: All right. Listen, your book is available at Amazon.com and such.
0: It's available on the website, absolutely. And if you go into bookstores, you can, if they don't have it, and they should, but if they don't, you just demand that they order it.
1: All right. We're going to the phone. First time caller line, you're on the air with Robert Zimmerman. Hello.
2: Hi there. I wanted to bring up some points that you're I didn't hear the beginning of your guest talk, but when he was talking about the role of business, I guess, and I think we're all skeptical about NASA and its ability to bring us into space, but I'm just concerned because, I mean, we're literally talking about the future of billions of people for thousands of years, the future of our species.
0: Right.
2: And it seems like if we limit the potentials of this, even in the short term, moving beyond the practical issue of getting there immediately, to sort of our existing political and social realities and concepts, that we may be limiting the possibilities of our vision for this. And I refer to specifically to, I see a sort of like, with this XPRIZE business, and which was I was really excited about, but a kind of almost market fundamentalism.

0: that suggested the alternative is between government and business only. And my concern comes because I'm calling from North Florida, and this is a part of the world where we're seeing on a daily basis, in both our human and our natural environments, the effects of negative effects of untrammeled private enterprise. And, you know, my concern is sort of, am I going to see a McDonald's sign staring down at me from the moon someday? And some might not necessarily call that a bad thing.
1: All right. Well, we've got to hold it there. He brought up that point. Commercialization.
2: Well, you know, one of the fundamental questions I asked in Leaving Earth is, the decisions we make today will determine how future generations live in space, what kind of societies they have. And it's a question that we as Americans used to ask routinely because we came from a series of colonies that all were experiments, and we recognized what worked and what didn't. And one of the reasons the nation grew so successfully with new states is because we had applied successful experiments to the new territories, and they were able to join the nation prosperously. We don't ask these questions anymore, and we don't seem to want to apply the same rules we have on Earth to the people that live in space. Now, in terms of on the Earth, space exploration is not going to destroy the Earth. Let's dismiss that right away. It's not going to destroy the environment of the Earth. In fact, as time passes, the best, most efficient energy source you can have to go into space is actually the main engine of the space shuttle, which takes hydrogen and oxygen and combines them to produce steam and a lot of energy. It's the most efficient for chemical reaction. So I'm not particularly worried about the environmental effects of space at all.
1: What about the commercialization of
2: space? Freedom, once again. Freedom. You know, America used to be proud of the fact that we were a little bit garish and commercial and innovative and creative, and so what if you had a little bit of billboard here and there? It said that was showed productivity and excitement and creativity. And, you know, I don't worry about that so much, and I think it's a mistake to worry about that so much. And the Russians don't, you know, once again, a good example. The Russians want to make a living at doing this, and so when they went private, one of the very first things they did is start to sell billboards on their rockets.
1: Okay, then, Robert, if somebody figured out how to float a Coca-Cola sign so that it was like a neon sign in the sky, that'd be all right?
2: Well, it might be all right with me, except in this case, I don't have a say in the matter, and no one else does. Congress passed a law a few years ago that makes it illegal for Americans to do that.
1: Oh.
2: They did. It's part of the Commercial Space Act. There actually is restrictions in the Commercial Space Act which says that Americans cannot do that kind of commercial advertising from space. So it's almost a moot point. It brings up to me a certain aspect of American culture today that worries me, which is we kind of like to immediately jump in and restrict the freedoms of others.
1: Well, then it might probably be American money that finances the French. It'll say La Coca-Cola.
2: Well, you know what? The Russians might do it.
1: Yeah,
2: and
1: they might.
2: Not under our law.
1: They might, and they might get some American company that'll pay them to do it.
2: That's right. You're absolutely correct. And what it'll do is there'll be a lot of whining and complaining on the Earth, might not be a great thing. But if it finances the exploration of space, they're gonna thumb their noses at us as they go.
1: Well, hey, you know, that's money. That's big money. You get a sign up there, you know, in the night sky, and that's pretty hard to beat in terms of advertising.
2: I think that that kind of thing is not a real worry for a lot of technical engineering reasons.
1: Well,
2: things they can do that are more effective and have been doing, like Coca-Cola and Pepsi have done repeated commercials in orbit with the Russians.
1: Yes.
2: And they've made a lot of publicity from it. One of the great stories I tell in Leaving Earth is that in August of 1991, the two guys on Mir were doing a Coke commercial in orbit. At the same time, the August coup was taking place that ended the Soviet Union.
1: I'm not sure. You might be making my point. You know, there have been a couple of technologies that have threatened to allow this signage in space. It's been talked about. I'm sure you know about it.
2: Yes.
1: All right. Wildcard Line, you're on the air with Robert Zimmerman. Hello.
3: Hi. I wanted to ask Mr. Zimmerman about the weightlessness issue. And if he was familiar with Paget's disease. Do you know what Paget's disease is?
2: Describe it for me. Give me some details, because I might know, but not by name.
3: It's a condition that causes the bones to become significantly more dense than they should be.
1: Huh.
2: Oh, no, I'm not familiar with disease, but I will tell you this. The issue of weightlessness from a medical point of view on Earth is significantly important. This is one of the areas that there's a direct tie-in between trying to solve the bone density loss problem in space with providing medical research to reduce the loss of bone density on Earth, things like osteoporosis.
1: Mm-hmm.
2: And also bed rest. Weightlessness is an exact analogy, almost an exact analogy, to the symptoms of long-term bed rest on Earth, which causes some of the same problems and can actually
1: atrophy.
2: Kill people as they get older.
1: Yeah, they atrophy. You atrophy.
2: That's right. And weightlessness matches that very well. And so there's been a lot of research, actually, that has then been turned back to Earth to apply to those two issues.
1: Why tie it
2: very well.
1: Yeah, why is it, Robert, that people don't recognize these things? They say, well, where are the benefits? Benefits are exactly the kind of thing you just outlined, and there have been many of them in the space programs of old.
2: Well, you know, the truth of the matter, this is once again getting back to what I said to you earlier, Art. I think things are changing. I don't get that kind of question that often anymore. You get more questions like the caller just had, where they're asking about a disease. Now, I'm not familiar with this. I'm sorry. I'm actually unfamiliar
1: sounded
2: with it.
1: Sounded like the bone.
2: But it sounds interesting that it actually
1: dense.
2: Could be used to maybe solve the bone density loss problem in space.
1: So
2: if you can figure out what causes the density increase in the disease, you can maybe apply that to preventing density loss.
1: She might have been thinking space would be just a great place for her if she had over-dense bones.
2: Yes, and that may be the case, too. I mean, you know, the legs are pretty useless in space. Someone who's lost both their legs would suddenly become equal or maybe even superior to everybody else in orbit. It's a place for those people. So, you know, once again, these things, why people don't recognize the connection, I think, is not as much of an issue as it used to be. I think people are much more aware of it. I mean, you know, people own GPS. They watch the Weather Channel. They are in hospitals with all the medical sensors that all basically come from the space program. People recognize that.
1: But they don't remember that.
2: I think it's less of a problem. I do.
1: Okay.
2: I think that that it's becoming more obvious that those that ask that question are speaking from ignorance rather than knowledge instead of the other way around. And I think that's the battle is becoming won is the way I look at it. I'm an optimist in this respect, but I actually think based on my experience that the question now comes out, how can we use space to benefit us rather than why should we bother going?
1: Gotcha. West of the Rockies, you're on the air with Robert Zimmerman.
4: Good morning, Art. Good morning, Robert.
1: Good morning.
4: This is Dan from Modesto, California, listening to you on 780 KOH.
1: Yes, sir.
4: I've got a question for Robert. Robert, if I was to give you an open check and you had two choices, one to write for how many billions of dollars for the space program, versus the education of our children, which would you write it to?
1: Oh, here we go. All right.
2: Well, you see, there you go. I want to inspire kids, and a space program does that. It's not as if the education, you know, it's kind of like a straw man argument. The check isn't coming out. The check you're offering me isn't coming out of the educational program. If I have a blank check, I would go into space. And I brought up that issue earlier. We have this Hubble Space Telescope, and the astronomical research that's been done in the last two decades has inspired a whole generation of Americans who want to become astronomers. And it has definitely fueled that educational program. And scientists worry that if they lose the astronomical program, they're going to lose the next generation of scientists. But because we haven't done space exploration in the last two decades, we have lost two decades of engineers. And there's a shortage of engineers in the United States right now, a serious, serious shortage. And we need that engineering talent to move forward.
1: All right.
2: So you do a space program, you inspire a whole new generation to do that, and that gives you the education that you want.
1: All right. There's your answer. Robert Zimmerman is my guest from the desert in the middle of the night. This is Coast to Coast AM. Good morning.

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1: My guest this night, Robert Zimmerman. You could say he's very up on space travel. It's been fascinating. If you have a question, we're going right back to the phone.

0: All right, it's back to the phones with Robert Zimmerman. Robert, are you there?
1: Oh, I'm here.
0: Lots of people wanting to talk to you. On the international line, you're on the air. Hi, where are you calling from, please?
1: I'm calling from north of Baghdad, in Iraq.
0: In Iraq?
1: In Iraq.
0: Robert, hold on one second. A couple of questions I'd like to ask you. How in the world are you hearing us, north of Baghdad?
1: Some guy's playing it over our CB radio here. I'm with a trucking firm called Brown & Roots doing some contracting over here. And they just played over the two-way on Channel 18.
0: You know, I heard they were doing that over there.
1: It's really cool. I'd never heard the show before, like 2 weeks ago. And both, I like both you, Mr. Bell, and Mr. Nori. You guys are just cool. You're totally different, and you're pretty cool. It's kind of a neat show.
0: You rock on, buddy. That's really cool to hear. So no problem with telling us where you are and what you're doing. You're being safe over there. How is it?
1: It's hot. It's kind of hostile. You don't want to mess around a whole lot. Like, nobody's really friendly to me. It's way hot.
0: I guess that sums it up pretty well. Well, yeah. Stay safe. Do you have a question for Robert?
1: I do. Mr. Zimmerman, we were in, we were over at the OTA, the Officers Club, back on base, and one of the officers, I don't want to tell you his name or nothing, but
0: nah.
1: He was talking about how the Air Force was going to take over the moon program that the president wants to do, and that it's already been being bid out by civilian contractors to build it, and they're going to use a heavy payload rocket, and in the shuttle, they're going to put on like a barbecue spit and spin it so there's gravity. Is that true, or do you know if that's going to really happen, or you just pull them up?
2: There are people. First of all, I want to just thank you for what you're doing.
1: I'm in tax free cash over here. I'm over here with my eyes open. The only bad part is that I can't have a gun. The contractors aren't allowed any weaponry.
0: Yeah, that's a bad part.
2: That's bad.
1: Yeah, that's
2: what
1: definitely
2: happened to the Second
1: bad
2: Amendment,
1: part.
2: You know.
1: Well, yeah, that don't work over here. The guys do a real good job. We get escorts everywhere we go. But it's hostile. But I'm getting tax-free money, and that's what it's all about. Big money, tax-free.
0: There you are.
2: All right, now, to answer your question.
0: Same reason we're going to go to the moon.
2: Yeah, there are people who are concerned that Bush's proposal is actually trying to shift the space program into the military. But I think those people are, they tend to be partisan Democrats, to be very honest. If you look at he just released for the first time in almost a decade a new national space policy, which very clearly says that he wants to shift this into private commercial operation. Now, what happened is the Air Force developed, in the last few years, has developed what they call the evolved expendable launch capacity. They want to have a better rocket to get their satellites into orbit. And they paid for that. And Boeing and Lockheed developed heavy lift vehicles, the Heavy Delta and the Atlas V, for doing that kind of thing. And so NASA now is looking into possibly seeing if they can use those heavy lift vehicles for their future work with the Crew Exploration Vehicle. The Air Force is not going to take over the moon. It's not the plan.
1: I don't think he meant take over the moon. He just meant it was going to be their job. That NASA was going to take care of the domestic issue, and they were going to make the moon, making a case on the moon a military matter. And
2: no, it's just not true. It's just not true.
1: The
2: military program in space is large and robust and has its goals, but its goals are not to go to the moon, because the moon does not have any, at this stage at least, military value.
0: Boy, I don't know. You would think the moon would have strategic value.
1: Strategic is what it boils down to, is what they were saying. And the reason they were going to pull it away from NASA is the bureaucratic reason. They can use, you know, I don't know exactly all the terminology. I'm not really military, you know.
2: Some kind of
1: executive privilege or something that they could use to get the money to go to do it.
2: The moon has strategic value, but not militarily. It has no tactical military value at this stage.
0: All right,
2: strategically, it does. You want to be on the moon so that you can possess it, but that can be done by the civilian.
0: All right, I want to thank the caller from Iraq. I kind of agree with him. Why doesn't it seems to me it would have tremendous strategic value.
2: But not for the military at this moment. You can't do military work on the moon now. You just can't. It doesn't secure the nation in any way. There was always a fear you could set military bases up on the moon to shoot at the Earth, but you don't need to do that. You can do that from low Earth orbit or from
0: ICBMs
2: on Earth.
0: That's true.
2: So the moon has strategic value, but from a civilian perspective now, and I was talking about that earlier, you know, the competition to gain territory. But that's not necessarily military at this stage of the game. No, not at all.
0: Okay. First-time caller line, you're on the air with Robert Zimmerman. Good morning.
3: Hello, this is Michael. Hi, Robert.
2: Hello, good morning.
3: Yes, I was checking on AOL News yesterday that under the science category that Japan has announced plans to build a rocket launch base in on the moon.
2: Yeah.
3: And also recently that China has been testing long-distance space rockets to take their what they call taikonauts,
2: yes,
3: which means space in Chinese, to also land on the moon as early as the year 2012.
0: Yeah, they're really rocking, no question. Yeah.
3: I believe that both China and Japan, as well as a few other developing countries, but I use the two Asian countries, for example, have the most technology, the most funding, and the most enthusiasm.
0: Well, Japan is, first of all, quite well-developed, believe me. As for China, they're becoming well-developed very quickly. So, Robert, it is a good question. And I think if I listened carefully earlier, you think it's entirely possible that one of these other countries may be the space leader. It may not be us.
2: You know, as I mentioned earlier in the show, I would also add India into this. Japan is interesting because up until now they have basically decided to depend on us for their manned program. But with the appearance of China sending humans into space, the Japanese have suddenly rethought that. And they recently, just a week or so ago, had a success of their H-2 rocket when they've had a lot of problems with this rocket. It's a heavy lift rocket again. Can get numerous tons into orbit. They're now beginning to think of maybe establishing their own manned program because they want to compete with China. And on the other side, you got India. India has a very successful rocket program. They put satellites in orbit. It's a commercial program. And they are putting together a probe to orbit the moon to do research there. And NASA is trying to hitch a ride on that to send an experiment.
0: Right.
2: Those three countries are undoubtedly going to be players in this future effort.
0: The Chinese sure are. I've been watching them. And space-wise, it was really Mickey Mouse at first, but they're getting there. They've got a lot of resources, a lot of money. The industry in China is going up out of limits. They're going to have the capability to do it if we don't.
2: That's right. And they do right now have the best manned spacecraft in the world. Their spacecraft, the Shenzhou craft, is superior to the Soyuz by far, better than anything we've got because we're not in space yet. Till the shuttle returns.
0: Wildcard line, you're on the air with Robert Zimmerman. Good morning.
4: Yeah, good morning, Art. Walt from Johnstown, Pennsylvania.
0: Yes, sir.
4: WNTJ and a fellow ham operator at that.
0: All right.
4: Awesome show.
2: Me as well.
0: Yes, sir.
4: Yeah. All right. Mr. Zimmerman, question for you. What do you think of the significance of a rover mission like we sent to Mars to send one to Titan? What do you think we'd find? You think it'd be worth it?
0: Huh.
2: You know, the truth of the matter is that no one really knows. It's very far away.
0: Yes.
2: We have to remember.
0: But not impossible for a robot.
2: Nothing is impossible. Anyone who tells you it's impossible, they're wrong. It absolutely is doable, but is it doable at this moment in time? No. I would put priorities first, other things first. I think, though, that Titan is one of the more mysterious places in the universe, in our solar system, and it is a place that carries with it almost undoubtedly information we need to understand the process of how a life-giving planet like the Earth develops. But the photos that came back from Huygens and Cassini of Titan are incredibly tantalizing. They show things that are amazing, but to understand what they're showing at this point is really difficult. They don't know if the dark areas are water or frozen. Frozen lakes of carbons, or whether they're actually liquid. They don't know if it's mud. They're really unsure of a lot of things, but they know they've seen something that's incredibly mysterious. We will go back. And rovers, I think that's hard because you don't know what the surface is going to be like at this stage. You need to send orbiters there, do a lot more reconnaissance first to have a better idea of what kind of – and landers that just land to have some idea of what you're dealing with, and then you can deal with the
0: – But there is an amazing mystery at Titan.
2: Oh, yes. incredibly tantalizing.
0: East of the Rockies, you're on the air. Hello? Hello there.
5: East, hello?
0: East of, yes, sir. You are there.
5: This is Elbert. How you doing?
0: Okay.
5: Am I on the air?
0: Yes.
5: Okay, I have a question. I want to have a question. I'm calling from Cleveland, WTAM 1100, Cleveland, Ohio.
0: Yes, sir.
5: And I have a question for your guest. Is there a possibility that we could use the moon to protect us, a base on there, to divert an asteroid from hitting our Earth?
2: It's a good question.
0: Yeah, it is.
2: It's a good question.
0: It is.
2: We wouldn't use the moon to do that. Not directly. To deflect an asteroid is going to require a much more sophisticated in-space capability than we have right now. And that includes, once again, as I've talked about, learning how to build those vessels to travel through the planets. But it's also going to involve some of the technology that you would learn on a lunar base. Deflecting asteroids is complicated, more complicated than people realize, because a lot of asteroids are nothing more than very loose rubble piles. And so you can't just blow them up, because they'll just be a pile of rubble still coming right at us.
0: Me throw a scenario at you, and let's see how you handle it.
2: All right.
0: Robert, tomorrow, some astronomical observatory gets confirmation, and they would never announce this without it, from another or multiple observatories, that in 5 years, something a mile wide to 5 miles wide is going to have a high probability of hitting the Earth.
2: Yeah.
0: Could we stop it? Could we stop calamity, the end of life on Earth virtually?
2: Five years, that would be really difficult.
0: But
2: the odds of us, let me inject some knowledge into this.
0: Please.
2: Based on the surveys they've done, it's highly unlikely they will find an asteroid that large that will hit us in 5 years. However, it's very likely they will find, it's probable and possible they will find an asteroid significantly small but dangerous that could hit us at any time in the next 10 to 20 years. And I think in that time frame, we could put together technology to fix it. 5 years.
0: We're dead.
2: Difficult.
0: 5 years would be impossible. Impossible?
2: I didn't say that. It would be extremely challenging. But if survival's the thing, then the resources suddenly go way up. And 5 years, you know, once again, we did amazing things in the 60s when we put our mind to it. If we knew death was 5 years away,
0: right,
2: I think we'd do amazing things. And we have a lot of the capabilities now, so I think that if the resources had to be put to it to get us to an asteroid, to move it in 5 years, it's doable.
0: Robert, we've all seen the movies, or most of us have, you know, the scenarios they might use,
2: yeah.
0: Rocket motors, atomic blasts burrowed in. What would we do?
2: It's going to depend on the asteroid. Because there are different kinds. The rubble piles would be very difficult. An iron, solid iron nickel asteroid would be much easier in the sense that you could latch onto it and you can actually treat it like a ship and push it. But rubble pile, it just kind of like dissipates. You can't push it very easily. So that's a much bigger problem. And a lot of asteroids are the rubble piles. A lot of them are not. They are solid. And it's going to depend on what the asteroid is. And it might be that we have to take multiple approaches. And you have to be prepared for the multiple obstacle, you know, solutions. And
0: I mean, I assume at least we have think tanks working on this kind of problem and what our planned response might be, what a logical response would be.
2: There have been scientists in the planetary research community that have written papers on the subject, a variety of papers. They mostly are those that do research on asteroids themselves because they're trying to understand what asteroids' makeup is, density, shape, you know, all those things. And so when they get some sense of what those facts are, they then extrapolate and ask, well, how do you deal with the problem? And there have been papers written. But our knowledge of asteroids is vastly improved in the last 5 years because we've actually had an asteroid orbit and a probe orbit and land on an asteroid. That was the NEAR probe. So our knowledge has improved, but we are lacking in a great deal of specific knowledge about what the makeup of a lot of asteroids are like.
0: Robert, I've seen a lot of news stories saying some line like this. Yesterday or last week, the Earth had a very close encounter.
2: Yeah.
0: Scientists have just announced that. And then it goes on from there. In other words, so a lot of times we seem to find out about these close encounters after they happen. This worries me.
2: There has been an aggressive effort paid for actually by NASA and the National Science Foundation to do a very detailed survey of the near-Earth space to put together a census of all the asteroids that exist. And the results have been very positive. They, 5 or 6 years ago, were predicting a certain number of asteroids existing that they didn't know where they were yet. And the survey, after a number of years, they're beginning to realize that, you know, they actually have gotten a good count. And the numbers of unknown asteroids that they think are there, they think are much reduced. And I think in the next 10 years or so, we will be in a position to say that we probably have spotted better than 90% of all the asteroids out there.
0: Well, I was just wondering why they so often find out about them only after they have passed. You see,
2: in the more recent years, that's been going down, and it's more likely they've been coming up with a lot of asteroids that they see from a distance, figure out the orbit, and realize that they have a probability of maybe hitting us in 30 years. They then do further studies and realize, no, they're not going to hit us. And there have been a lot more of those kind of results in the last, like, 2 or 3
0: years. And I would expect that, yes.
2: So you're seeing that slow process. I recognize your memory is correct. That often it used to be, oh, it just passed us. But that's happening less, and it's more happening. We now see it 30 years down the road.
0: So the odds are not that high that the one that gets us, we would not see at all.
2: I think that we've been doing the homework here, and the odds of us getting surprised is decreasing significantly as the years go by.
0: But not gone at the moment.
2: Not yet, no. They're not gone yet. It still could happen, yes.
0: Uh-huh. West of the Rockies, you're on the air with Robert Zimmerman. Hi.
6: Good morning, Art. Mr. Zimmerman, your enthusiasm for a return to the moon is certainly contagious.
2: Thank you.
0: It sure is, isn't it?
6: It is. I was 13 years old when we first landed, and I remember the pride and the awe that everyone seemed to feel over that event, even though, much like today, you had an unpopular war. The country seemed to be tearing itself apart from the inside, but people seemed to come together on that and share a sense of pride. But there's a couple of things about the moon that I've read by some authors that are heavy hitters, Lear, Hoagland, Jim Mars. One of the things...
0: Real quick, sir.
6: Mars stated that on each Apollo mission, they planted an extensive array of seismic sensors, and that when the LAM would leave the moon and they would jettison the rockets, when they would slam back down on the surface of the moon,
0: it would ring like a bell.
6: Ring like a bell, yes. Is that, do you put much credence in that?
0: All right, we're so short on time. Quick.
2: All right, I'll do this very quick. There have been a lot of seismic studies of the moon using those seismic readings, and they hit rockets, and then, which gives them a basic understanding of what the moon's internal workings are like. And they think, and there's actually disagreement now, but they think the moon is mostly solid. There's no more molten core. There's some scientists now that are beginning to think differently.
0: All right, Robert, we're out of time.
2: I could go on forever.
0: I can tell you could, and you will be given another chance to. Indeed, you'll be invited back. My friend, thank you.
2: Pleasure.
0: Good night. Robert Zimmerman. I'm Art Bell from the High Desert. What a weekend it has been. I love it. Good night. Good night.

0: Our program continues with tape 7.
1: Let me explain to you how to read the graph, because it's the exact opposite psychologically of a stock market graph. I think when you look at a stock market, most of us want it to go up, not down. In this game, we want it to go down. The higher states of novelty occur as you approach zero. So this is the most novel point on the screen. This is the most habit impacted moment on the screen. And what you see is habit and novelty are at war with each other. Now, here's how I interpret this particular screen, and it is a basis for interpreting all the rest. This is a turning point. After a long period of habit, consolidation, and recidivism, whatever that means at 4.7 billion years ago, something very novel happened along this descent. I maintain that it's actually the stabilization of the surface of the Earth itself. That what we're seeing here is the Earth changing into a stable planetary body. And then the earliest forms of life, the proto-life, appears right here and undergoes a series then of fluctuations. Then there is some kind of a problem, some impediment to what would otherwise be the rather straight shot toward novelty by this spike here. Well, evolutionary biologists say that in the early history of the Earth, there was a crisis having to do with the production of oxygen as a waste gas. Life arose in a non-reducing atmosphere. The first pollution crisis in the history of the Earth was pollution by oxygen. And organisms had to develop complex membranes and mechanisms for dealing with this. And that's what happened along here. And once that was achieved, then the pace of novelty quickened and the descent continued. And we, our entire civilization, in fact, you know, the last million years, as a matter of fact, is lost down here in this stochastic fluctuation near the zero point. In other words, relative to these places in the wave, we're so near the maximum of novelty that it's practically punching in through the walls. And in fact, human civilization correctly mirrors that. I mean, where you would expect to find a civilization on this graph is somewhere down in here. Well, now, if everything is working right...
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1: 98.8% is the target date of today. Now, what I'm going to do is there's a zoom function here, and we're going to start flying toward the present. And every time a screen changes, we're going to see half as much time on the screen. We have 6 billion years up, we'll go to 3, then 1.5, then 0.75, and so forth. This seems to be an excellent computer with a fast chip, so...
3: What do we see? The right hand?
1: Yeah. And we're gonna get greater and greater detail. And your attitude toward this should be, I'm asserting that this is true. You have a notion of where the high points in evolutionary and human history have occurred. You should be asking yourself whether this fits your intuition. Now, obviously, it's pretty vague stuff when we're looking at 6 billion years. But on the other hand, we can take this thing down to 3 days if necessary. And we know where the great changes have come in the last 1,000 years. It's not that ambiguous. So let's test the zoom function. Zoom, it asks me. Yes, I reply. Seek minimum, it asks me. No, I reply. Approach factor, it asks me. And I'm going to tell it 2 in order to have the screen each time. It would accept any number, but 2 seems rational for demonstration purposes. No, it's going to slice the time. It's going to slice it each time and rescale.
2: I'm just coming up with minute and hour and day instead of year.
3: So is
4: the origin of time here also like the origin of the universe?
1: You would presume so.
4: So the Big Bang would kind of like be in the middle of the novelty scale?
1: The Big Bang would be... No, the Big Bang would be very high because there's no life. There's no atomic systems. There's no molecules. It's a very low complexity situation at the birth of the universe.
3: That's not the graph, but this is one guy that's
1: building. Yeah, no, yes, that's right. The Big Bang is somewhere up here. Up here. Okay, now before I do this, let me locate escape. Okay. This is such a pleasure to do it with fast machines. Okay, there's 3 billion. See how detail is coming up as time is lost? And if anybody wants me to stop it at any point, I will.
5: That's what I have to
3: just read off what it is.
5: Stop it
3: on.
5: Here.
1: Here's 750 million years. This is virtually the entire history of life on Earth. And in fact, of higher life, I'm sorry, you know, organisms, not multicellular life. This is the history of multicellular life. And what you see is there was a steep descent into novelty until about 300 million years ago. And then there are a series of oscillations close to zero until about 65 million years ago. And then there's a sudden plunge deeper into novelty immediately preceding the concrescence, which occurs at dawn, Greenwich Mean Time, December 22nd, 2012. One thing about this theory, it's not vague. And it noticed that it doesn't hedge on predictions either. It fills every screen is full of predictions. Two. Approach factor, yeah. Okay, we've got 750 million years on the screen, 375 million years on the screen. Now, I want to talk about this for a minute. Now, this is a screen full of dramatic predictions. These are tremendously punctuated and temporally defined plunges into novelty. And we don't have tremendous paleontological records for what's going on 275 million years ago. But from studying these low points and talking to geochronologists about them, I've decided that these are planetesimal impacts on the Earth. Now, you know that the last one was 65 million years ago. That's this one right there. But there were others. There was one, this one, 220 million years ago.
5: Can you divide when...
1: Oh, asteroid strikes on the Earth.
5: But I think you said there was one closer than 65 million
1: years ago. Oh, well, there was a little tiny one in Arizona. Those happen all the time in cosmic terms, every 100,000 years or so. But this thing that happened 65 million years ago was a planet shatterer. And they're rare. They're rare. Okay, so I'm suggesting that these are asteroid impacts, which then evolution has to restart, reclaim its territory, and then there is something else happening. They may not all be asteroid impacts. They could be, enormous episodes of volcanism on the Earth, such as the Deccan Traps in India or something like that. Now let's start the thing again.
5: And that was how many million?
1: What we're looking at now, 375.
5: Okay.
1: Seek minimum, no. Approach factor, 2. Go for it. That's 187 million years. There's the impact 65 million years ago. Now let's look at this. This is the last 93 million years. Ah, yes, it looks like the thing we started out with. Somebody's paying attention. Right on. Yes, yes. See, what happens is a fractal is a nested data set, and every time you pass through a whole number, the pattern repeats. This sets up a very interesting set of circumstances inside the wave, which is that we can talk about temporal resonance. We can talk about how the Third Reich is a resonance of ancient Egypt. We can talk about Saddam Hussein as a resonance of Muhammad. Because when we look at the way these things are lined up historically, we see that directly above Saddam Hussein and in a relationship of parallelism is the career of the Prophet. And so what is being suggested here is that every day, every moment, is in fact an interference pattern created by other times and places. This is a fairly challenging and peculiar idea, not something the linear Western mind would have ever come up with. So, for instance, if you should find yourself having lunch in a place called Hadrian's Hamburger Stand, this has something to do with the Emperor Hadrian and his four-year military campaign in Scotland. He is a direct causal influence on your being at Hadrian's Hamburger Stand for lunch. I like to say, Rome falls 9 times an hour, and you have to be perceptive. You have to be paying attention to the ebb and flow of your own inner thoughts. But if you are, you feel the fall of Rome. You also feel the age of exploration, of the birth of Buddha, the fall of Carthage. It all happens 9 times an hour. It also happens twice a day and once a year. Yeah.
4: Have you done any correlation with astrology
1: with that? Sometimes. Yeah, it is very similar. That's right. Yeah, we've never tried to do it scientifically, you know, where you would actually keep track, but major astrological conjunctions are often reflected in major ingressions into novelty.
2: Terrence, interestingly, have you or anyone else that's aware of this ever tried to convolve this with say, Einstein's field equations?
1: No, because I'm not smart enough to do that.
2: I think it would be a fascinating thing to do because what you're doing is you're input using as one of the variables this entire system.
1: That's right.
2: And what it would produce would be fascinating.
1: I think God has chosen you for this work.
6: About Saddam Hussein, just makes me ask, what are the historical antecedents of Reagan and Bush?
1: Oh, well, Ronald Reagan was his historical antecedents were the last 6 Roman emperors before the fall of Rome in 475. And Bush's antecedent is... No, I think Bush gets to be Justinian. You remember somebody said history always occurs twice, first as tragedy, then as farce? That person had a good intuitive... So now, let's go into this a little more. How much time do we have? Oh, 93 million years. Okay, so here's the asteroid impact, and dead on, I mean, 65 million years is right there. To the degree that we can date these two events, it's a winner, it's a bullseye. And, it was a huge setback for organic life. As I said this morning, nothing larger than a chicken survived it. The mammals began their radiation, and these are, you know, just different vicissitudes. I'm not sure what to make of this spike here, but I haven't really spent a lot of time on that period from 40 to 36 million years ago. Somebody else may have a notion as to what this represents.
2: It looks like the recovery, though, was fairly rapid.
1: Which it was. Evolutionary biologists say, you know, that forms quickly reoccupied all the niches. And remember, if this hadn't happened, we wouldn't be the planetary rulers that we are. We'd still be little furry creatures trying to steal eggs out of the nests of the Saurian masters who ruled the planet.
5: Why? Because
1: all the dinosaurs were killed in this impact, and that allowed these little egg-stealing, rodent-like, furry creatures to undergo an explosive evolutionary radiation, leading directly to our own vast superiority over the rest of nature. Yeah? Oh, well, that's a whole different scale. You see, the dinosaurs died off 65 million years ago. The ice ages are a phenomenon of the last 5 million years. And we'll see the ice ages, but not there. Right now, those ice ages are down in here somewhere, lost in the detail. Let's go back to our Zoom.
3: We'll get there, won't we?
1: Oh, yeah, we'll get there.
3: I'm waiting for you to get to my writing slot.
1: Don't worry. No, we don't want to seek the minimum. The approach factor should be 2. Okay, 93 million years on the screen. 46 million years on the screen. 23 million. 11 million. 5 million. 5 million years on the screen. Now, here are your ice ages. Here they are. You see, when the ice is in place, species are bottled up and gene transfer is impeded. This constitutes a non-novel situation. Then when the ice melts, these gene pools re-encounter each other and you get proliferation of form. We're getting excellent agreement here. This is the melting of the last glacier, maybe.
7: The last glacier was about 13,000 years ago.
1: Yeah, I think it's actually over here, still lost in detail. But these are, you know how evolution is described as punctuated? How it isn't that evolution proceeds smoothly, but there will be a climaxed stasis, and then suddenly many new species. Well, these are the punctuated evolution. This is actually a picture of punctuated evolution. And the high numbers of species are down in these troughs, and the low numbers of species are on these ascents close to the changeover points. So, again, the paleontological data isn't that clear, but at this scale of resolution, we're getting good agreement between data and theory.
2: Are these different nests identical in both amplitude and phase? Do you know? I mean, can they be? In other words, can you take the section that you're looking at, superimpose it over the other nest, and have it overlay identically, or phase shifts?
1: Well, they are topologically equivalent,
2: right,
1: but not numerically equivalent.
2: Right. Amplitude is going to be different.
1: Yeah.
2: The whole wave is actually. Generation.
1: That's right. It's a damped oscillation is really what we're
2: I'm
1: saying.
2: I just wondering if there's any phase shifts, because that's one of the things that an FFT could... I mean, this is an ideal wave for an FFT, and it's relatively easy to do.
1: Yeah, well, I hope you'll be on it by Monday afternoon. Okay, let me restart the Zoom. No, I'm restarting the Zoom. Zoom, yes?
8: I have a question.
1: Okay.
8: About magnetic poles.
1: Yes, these could very well be magnetic reversals. Yeah, they very well could be magnetic reversals. And what we're looking at is I'm suggesting they're ice ages. It was suggested that they're geomagnetic reversals. Geomagnetic reversals and ice ages may even have links to each other.
3: Do we see anything there that might indicate the increase of human construct rain?
1: Well, we see that over here, a steep descent into novelty going deeper than we've ever gone before, and that would probably indicate that an animal or an organ is appeared of a density of complexity greater than anything which preceded it. So I would say yes.
3: How ago is that?
1: Well, let me start the Zoom and we'll get over in here on a big scale and then you can see. Okay, we're going to go from 5 million down to 2 million. Now let's discuss this, because this is the domain in which we evolved. Our story is on screen at this point. It's said that the 100,000 years ago at the Colossus Cave River mouth in South Africa, there were Homo sapiens indistinguishable from the people sitting in this room. The oldest Homo sapiens skeletons are from there. That's clear over here. This is the Pangaea irradiation, meaning the proliferation of these primate forms. and that's about 900, a million years ago. This is the whole period in which the primates were breaking away from the rest of nature, and this is, I think, probably where the mushrooms begin to come into the picture, and see how the whole system is propelled into lower levels of novelty than anything which preceded it. Higher levels of novelty. When the wave moves down, novelty is increasing. Zoom? Yes. Minimum? No. That's one way of saying it, or increased density of connection, or it means something happening which has never happened before, which allows novelty to build upon itself. We talked about this a little bit yesterday, about how the early universe was very simple, and then came ordinary chemistry, and then organic chemistry, and then life, and then complex life, and then higher animals, and then primitive human beings, and then language and culture, and then computers and particle accelerators, and all of this representing steeper and steeper descents into novelty, headed toward a confrontation with novelty at infinite density, not millennia or millennia in the future, but 20 years from now.
2: It's not only that something's being created that was never created before, but it's being stored or imprinted in the entire system.
1: Conserved is the word I use, but yes, that's right.
5: And how does this relate to the fact that the last 20-year cycle of the Mayan calendar is ending on June 28th, and we're entering the supposedly last 20 years of the calendar? Is that, am I correct?
1: That's right. Well, when we get to the present, you'll be able to see, you know, the past few months, the next few months, the next few years. We approach it this way because I want to convince you that there's something sort of woo-woo about this thing. It does seem to have an uncanny predictive ability. Now, the most commonly met objection to this, and it may be forming in your mind, is that this guy just doesn't understand patterns, and that every pattern can be used to describe a different pattern. But I resist this because notice that this whole set of correlations is dependent upon this zero date which we inputted. If we shift the zero date, then all the other predictions would be thrown off. Well, now, naturally, if we shift the zero date 50 years, it's not going to have a hell of an effect on an event 175 million years ago. But if we move the date 50 years and we look at 1492,

0: 700,000. Let's look at this for a minute. This is the last million years. And the last 100,000 years are right there. This is the emergence of modern human types, and it sets off the last cascade, at least at this scale. So all of this is evolutionary advance and climatological flux and so forth. And then from the time the modern human type emerges, it's a straight shot down in there. Now, obviously, we all know more about time as we get closer to the present. This is 366,000 years. It's 100,000 years up there. There's the last 200,000 years. There's the last 100,000 years. This is the environment in which we were shaped. These are climatological fluctuations here. This is the last glaciation.
1: It shifted to the computer. Sorry.
0: Is it dying or is it having a good time?
1: I forgot it does that. Anyway, it's a very happy
2: computer. My computer doesn't have to wait.
0: What are you doing this evening?
1: Remember
0: the orgasm in the restaurant when Harry met Sally? Vaguely. Okay, this is the last 91,000 years. The glaciers melt here. The glacial melt begins around 19,000 years ago. And as you see, it's just a straight fall from there to the moon flight and to H. Ross Perot and to all the rest of it. And these are, again, episodes probably of glaciation or flux in the incidence of incoming cosmic radiation. It's hard to say what it is. Oh, yeah, we can go down. We can take it down to very small. Understand that the program does many wonderful things which we're not doing. I'm just doing a simple demo, but obviously all this stuff has got to be about something. Now we're getting into the area where people have real data. That's 45,000 years. 22,000 years on the screen. Let's look at this for a minute. This is worth talking about. Now the pressure begins to come on. It's all very well to predict interglacials that may or may not have occurred. Predicting assassinations of dynastic families is a little trickier. Here's the glacial melt begins. And species, this is the descent, this is where the mushroom paradise existed in its fullest expression from about 17,000 years ago to about 10,000 years ago. Well, now, what is this sudden interruption of the descent into novelty here? I maintain, based on the archaeological record, that it's what is called the Tanged Point Technocomplex. Do you all know what that is? Does anybody know what it is? Tanged Point Technocomplex means that before this point, when an arrowhead is found, you find one. It means it was lost by somebody who was hunting. Around 10,000 BC, you begin to find large numbers of arrowheads all in one place without chipping fragments. This was not an arrowhead factory. This was the site of a battle between human populations. War is invented here. Because agriculture is invented here. You're looking at the end of the partnership paradise. The era of orgy gives way to the era of anxious monogamy, warfare, agriculture, egohood is born. Now, somebody asked about, who asked about Çatalhöyük? Somebody. Çatalhöyük.

0: Yuk, bottom of this stab here. The fire that burned through Chattal level 5A occurred in 6500 BC. We know this from charcoal dating. It's right there. It's on the money. See, somehow this whole Tang Point technocomplex bummer was overcome, and there was a steep descent into novelty. And Chattal-Hyuk was the product of that. But then it was destroyed, and there was a rebound into chuckle-headedness for a while. And then right down here in the bottom of this thing is where the Great Pyramid is sitting. You know, the Great Pyramid was finished in September of 2970 BC. Why this should be so controversial, I do not understand, because there are grains of charcoal between the unmoved stones. That charcoal has not been anywhere since the day that stone was set in place. And it's 2790 BC. These people who want to push it back and say it's 10,000 years old, well, the obligation to prove is on them, because the carbon radiological data argues. You see, there's some tendency in the New Age, which I don't understand very well, that wants to make everything older than it is. You know, the pyramids are 50,000 years old, Atlantis rose and fell 100,000 years ago. The miracle is how new everything is. The pyramids were built day before yesterday. Charlemagne was king of France early this morning. It's all very, very recent. I mean, the emergence of mind out of non-mind is an event practically on top of us. Now let's start it up and we'll get really down to the... Well, yes, in a sense, because you see what happens is when you... It's a built-in mathematical property of this wave that when you get to the end of a big wave, when you get to the end on any scale, there's a sudden drop to the next scale, and then it goes along to the end, and then there's a sudden drop. So if what we're saying is that a universe is made like a universe that actually had this structure that I outlined for you of 26 levels, where each level was 1/64 smaller than the level which preceded it, a universe built on that kind of architectonics would only be halfway through its life an hour and 35 minutes before the end. Do you see how that would work? That in the last hour and 35 minutes, it's going to go through as much development as it went through in the previous 72 billion years. So yes, time is accelerating into, you know, we've gone from barely moving to approaching a staggering speed. And I maintain, you know, that in 2012, the last 6 days preceding the approach to concrescence will be the jackpot. I mean, the laws of physics will break down. Everything will be in a state of visible, motile transformation. This isn't happening in the human world. It isn't happening in our minds. It's a crisis in the structure of physical law itself. And that's why this theory will be hard to disprove or prove until so close to the end date that you'll barely have time to make a telephone call to say whether it's true or not before, if it is true, your telephone call becomes totally irrelevant, you know.
1: But you're essentially saying the fabric of space-time itself is being contorted, twisted, and involved.
0: Yeah, that's right.
1: That particular
0: no, that's right. And if that seems unlikely to you, let's never forget what the Orthodox guys are peddling. They're peddling the Big Bang theory, which says the universe sprang from nothing in a single instant. I would prefer what I call the big surprise cosmology, because it seems to me if you have to have a singularity, the least likely place to find a singularity would be in a featureless high vacuum. If you want to find a singularity, look in a corner of the universe where there are planets, stars, elements, organisms, alphabets, civilizations, minds. In other words, look in a complex domain if you want to find a singularity. That's where you might have some chance of finding it. But finding it in an unflawed nothingness is a strange place to look, even.
1: One of the arguments maybe being proposed by those on the fringe is that, in fact, it's a very complex universe that's been pushed through a membrane into the singularity, which then creates another entire...
0: Well, one possibility is that it's a wraparound, that we're not whistling Dixie when we talk about the archaic revival. What history is a finger reaching for the reset button. And when you finally touch it, you find yourself at the moment of the Big Bang. You know, you've actually sent it screaming back to the first moment.
2: So this is an exercise in holographics, in a sense. That final 6 days is a very pertinent, potent holographic description of the whole baby, the whole...
0: That's right. And every cycle is a holographic description of the cycles that preceded it.
2: That we've just seen.
0: Right. So in 1945... when the bomb flickers into existence over Hiroshima, this is the resonance of the Big Bang. It's being caused by the Big Bang. And the entire life of the universe is then somehow reenacted in the remaining 67 years. In the same way, remember there was a 4,306-year cycle. We are reenacting that cycle in the present 67-year cycle. We have reached AD 700 right now. I mean, if you wonder why things are so benighted, it's because we're in the heart of the Dark Ages. You wonder why you can't understand the nature of the collapse of the state vector? Well, it's because you have an AD 700 intellectual machine looking at it. My God, the calculus hasn't been invented. Algebra hasn't been invented. The new world hasn't been discovered. These things will all happen ahead of us. Right now, we are in the heart of the Dark Ages. By the late 90s, we'll be closing distance with the Renaissance. Clearly, we have to put up with a bunch of Christer fundamentalism, epidemic diseases, and general knot-headedness until we get to that point. But then, after the turn of the century, we can expect the equivalent of Renaissance, the Industrial Reformation, the rise of Napoleon, the Civil War, Adolf Hitler. It'll just be coming quick, quick, quick, quick. And finally, you know, it just pulls you in and everything happens at once. One way of thinking of this is that the entire rest of the future history of the universe is being compressed into the next 20 years.
2: Yeah.
0: But in other words, the heat death of the universe is 20 years away, essentially, is what is being suggested, because time is beginning to accelerate at such a rate that this compression factor is enormous. Okay, now let me see. What have we got? We've got 22,000 years on the screen, and we talked about it, so let me shift here. Oh, no. Zoom, yes. Set minimum, no.
2: Would humans be able to sense this acceleration of time?
0: Yes, I think, you know, Jeremy Rifkin wrote a book. Anybody read it? What was it called? Nobody read it. It was called... Anyway, the premise of the book was that time is accelerating. But he thought of it as social time, cultural time. I don't. I think it's embedded in the fabric of space-time itself. Yes, I think in a few... You see, you can only react to crises that you understand. So if I tell you the ozone hole is disappearing, you're alarmed. If I tell you an asteroid is going to strike the Earth, you're alarmed. But if I tell you that the Earth is about to collide with a hyperdimensional knot in the nexus of space-time, you know, but that's what's happening. Ahead of us is an enormous speed bump. We are colliding, we're about to collide with something that we can barely cognize. So it's hard to know what to think about it. Yeah.
1: This may be a little la-la and a bit simplistic, but consider this. We all have experienced this sort of shifting of time and just the experience of one lifetime. you know, as a 2 or 3 year old, the moment as we experienced it seemed to last a longer period of time. I mean, my God, summer has lasted forever. Whatnot. We don't have that. And it's sort of, well, that's what happens over the course of a lifetime. What happens if consciousness shifts out to infinity? What happens to the moment then? It becomes vanishingly small, or in terms of the frequency.
0: It stops. It stops. Yeah, well, see.
1: Before it stops, it's speeding up. In other words, the span is becoming shorter and shorter. Say if you take a second, the second will become shorter. That means, in effect, that the whole process is speeding up until it collapses.
0: Yes, it's possible that dying takes forever.
1: Right.
0: You see.
1: That's a singularity.
0: And so, you know, you start to die, and then you die and die, and then you realize you're going to die forever and never approach it, because the seconds become stretched into millions of years. It's something like that. It's about, and I think psychedelics are about the fabric of time. When you strip away the hallucinations and the personal reference and the craziness, the bare bones of it are, it's about time. It illuminates what time is. Yeah.
3: Something I'd add to this is the movie The Highlander. They have a term called the quickening. And I've noticed a lot of people in ecstasy circles on X feel this sense of quickening time, of something approaching them when time is quickening towards that end point. And people see more or less on ecstasy, see a lot more epistemogenic towards that.
0: Yeah, I mean, see, part of the problem with perceiving what's going on is that we're like mayflies or something. I mean, we live so briefly that to us it looks like the world is standing still, but in fact, staggering amounts of change are going on. I mean, the automobile is 100 years old, for crying out loud. We can't conceive of a reality without the automobile. So, and just in my lifetime, you know, I've seen immense change. So, and this is going to accelerate eventually to the point where I believe they'll hold conferences on the acceleration of time, and boards will be appointed to try and figure out if anything can be done about it, and stuff like that.
1: I know you have a distaste for quantum physics, but there was a conference apparently last spring in Spain. Actually, it was a conference of astrophysics, I believe, because I heard some reports on it. And a serious topic of discussion was the fact is was the trying to attempt to answer the question, does time exist? I mean, this was being serious on the agenda at some astrophysics conference.
0: Yeah, time is the great misunderstood or ununderstood quantity in our lives, for sure.
4: Terrence?
0: Yep?
4: You referred to the those orthodox guys and their Big Bang theory.
0: Right.
4: So you reject the Big Bang theory.
0: I don't necessarily reject it. I just think they shouldn't sneer at me when their theory is so cockamamie. I mean, in other words, I haven't proposed anything weirder than the Big Bang. Saying that a universe can condense itself faster and faster down into a supernovel object sounds to me like a considerably more conservative statement than to say that a universe can spring from nothing for no reason in a single instant. They've cornered the market on the unlikely approach to cosmology.
4: Do you have any book to refer to as an alternative to that?
0: To their theory? No, but I'm going to write one.
1: Well, there's actually been a serious debate on the whole topic. I mean, there was a book recently published in the last year, Did the Big Bang Happen? It was written by another cosmologist.
0: Well, the Big Bang looked like it was in real trouble as recently as 6 months ago, but the new data from this, is it OGOS 3 or one of these satellites, they finally actually found irregularities in the microwave background. And until they found some irregularities, they were in a real mess because they couldn't figure out how you get from the super smooth initial conditions to the clumpy present situation. Now this new data appears to have pulled their chestnuts out of the fire. But I think the Big Bang may be in need of serious revision. I mean, you have the super inflationary cosmology is an attempt to fix some of those problems, but it gets, you know, there are problems, yeah.
4: Well, of course, if it's true that
3: this derivation on the machine doesn't apply, then you would expect small fluctuations in background radiation because of the fractional nature of what you were talking about.
0: That's right.
3: Very beginning. Also, as an aside, I'd like to mention that in the Bible, Jesus said that things would be speeded up.
0: What did he say exactly?
3: I can't remember the exact quote, but he in effect said that events would be speeded up in the time.
0: Yeah, that's absolutely right. If we get a little deeper into this, we can even discuss maybe why he would have said such a thing, because I think we can illuminate it. Here, let's do a little more. We've got 22,000 years on the screen, 11,000 years on the screen, 5,000 and some. This is, in a way, my favorite screen, because this book I want to write, I'm going to call History's Fractal Mountain. And there it is, folks. History's Fractal Mountain. Çatalhöyük is over here in the bottom of this. Along this descending gradient here, like pearls on a string, you get the great ancient civilizations. Chaldea, Babylon, and Egypt. And this actually, the graph actually confirms the intuition of the theosophical mentality that Egypt did achieve some level of advance that was not surpassed until late Roman times. That there was a tremendous breakthrough on the part of these civilizations. This negative habitual or recidivist upward curve is studded with a whole bunch of warlike male dominator civilizations. The Hittites, the Mitanni, the Assyrians, and up here at the top, Mycenaean pirates overwhelm the last outpost of the goddess culture on Minoan Crete. This is Homer, right there. Homer sings his song, and if that to me fits, because I had a professor who once said to me, you want to know where it went wrong? I'll tell you where it went wrong. When these Greeks pulled their boats up on the shore and stopped being fishermen and started talking philosophy, the shit hit the fan. And that's precisely what happened. There it is. You see this steep, steep descent into novelty. And then after the fall of Rome, oscillation around a mean where it's sort of up, it's sort of down, but there's no real progress until the Industrial Reformation, I mean, in the Industrial Revolution of the 1740s.
1: Well, that makes sense, because any kind of attempt at descent into novelty or ascent into novelty would have been suppressed by the emerging church at the time.
0: That's right. Well, of course, this isn't Eurocentric, it's global. Oh, you mean where is the birth of Christ? Roughly. It's right here. It's this. There's a little kind of a choke, and then a very steep fall right afterwards. That's the birth of Christianity, of the Roman Empire versus the Republic, and so forth.
5: Because I read the dates here. I mean, these are all the BC numbers, 3600
0: yeah.
5: BC. They're right about in there. Then.
0: Yeah, it's sort of.
5: Up at that minimum.
0: Yeah, right about there. Well, let's see. We may get it on the next pass. Well, it wasn't at first. It was physical. It was that atomic physics gave way to chemistry, which gave way to molecular biology, which gave way to life. It keeps moving. It keeps being active at the front of the wave. But it leaves a residuum behind it of these previously created structures. Right now, the wave is clearly lodged in our species, while everything else is under the aegis of Darwinian mechanics. We're apparently under the aegis of cultural mechanics.
1: Well, absolutely. It depends on the intensity of the prominent feature. You know, if a meteor came in the middle of some of this, it would obliterate what you're seeing there, and another feature would stand out in the way.
0: Yeah, that's right.
1: Not really being dominant or dictated by human like, but it just so happens that it's
6: the
1: most prominent.
6: That you're measuring changed.
0: Well,
6: it's like the quantity being measured changed here.
0: How so?
6: Right.
2: The source.
6: It seems like, but firstly, you're cosmological, now we're anthropic. And, you know, I'm really. This is very speculative stuff.
0: It keeps condensing toward. It builds on complexity. Wherever there is complexity, you will get more complexity. It doesn't build on simplicity. It builds on the last most complex achievement, see? So intelligence rests on animal organization, which rests on cellular biology, which rests on molecular biology, which rests on physiology. You got it. Okay. Two.
1: Another feature that could be clarified by a transforming of the wave.
0: Now, pretty soon, there is the descent. Here, let's stop and look. The crucifixion is right there. And it's interesting, you know, Christ was an absolute contemporary of Caesar Augustus. So you get this great religious reformer at the same time that you get the great reformer of Roman polity. So two of the most important personalities who ever lived are alive at that point. That, strangely enough, does not win the prize. See this deep little chip here? If we were to blow that up and look at the bottom of that trough, there was a moment when you could have had a dinner party when Lao Tzu, Confucius, Mencius, Pythagoras, and Ezekiel could have all gotten drunk together had they been able to find each other right back there in the immediately preceding the Greek Renaissance. Now, the fall of Rome is in 475, right there. And you see how the time after the fall of Rome is all of a certain general character, clear up to 1700, and then certain technologies and mathematical techniques propel to an even deeper level of novelty. Now, the next screen is the one that I think is probably where we either win or lose you.
1: Look at the overall shape of that wave. It's clear that there's an overlying principle at work here. I mean, the birth and death of Christ is practically noise on that curve. There's a deep, strong move into novelty, and those superpositions of those events are relatively modern.
0: That's true.
5: His argument that the lady of Christ was a mythological.
1: Well, it just points out that it's not being driven by what we would perceive as.
0: No, it's not being driven by these great personalities. They are being driven by it. I'm sure that if you could have stepped into Christ's mind while he was undergoing the passion, the main question he was asking himself was, what is going on? You know, why do I say what I do? Why do I do what I do? I don't seem to be my own person. You know, I seem to be a puppet of some cosmic force. Because he was a puppet of some cosmic force. You see, the transcendental object at the end of time is like one of those reflecto balls that hang in discos, you know? And as it turns and spins, it sends off distorted reflections of itself, which ricochet into the past. And if you are correctly situated, it'll turn you into a Christ, or a Buddha, or a Lao Tzu. If you're not quite correctly situated, it turns you into a Madame Blavatsky, a Meister Eckhart, in other words, second stringers. If you just get a little of it, well, then you're a person with strange insights and great personal charisma, and the people around you love you. We all are very close to this thing. Every night when you dream, you come into the presence of the transcendental object at the end of time. We are all distorted reflections of the last thing. And as we get closer and closer to the eschaton, the last thing, the distortion begins to leave. And you say, my God, it's like watching a photograph from an SX-70 develop. first it's just murk, and then you say, oh, there's a person there, and it's getting clearer and clearer. You know, we are actually being pulled into the attractor. The veils are being parted. The truth is becoming more and more and more imminent. And if in the final confrontation with it, you know, it's the apotheosis. It's the apocalypse, the apotheosis, the apocatastasis, a whole bunch of Greek words beginning with A.
3: We're all heads.
0: No.
3: Well, that would make the things we're going to really carry about this Christmas.
0: Okay.
1: Did you enter a time span in there too?
0: Well, no, it picked up the time span that we had. See, it just accepted the correction. Thank you very much. Good thinking. Now, is it all right? Yes. Okay, now, this is the screen upon which the theory will stand or fall, because this is the screen that is filled with the history that we know. We're not talking fossil records or Chattalyuk or any of that. We're talking very precise dates. It's saying that there was a very steep descent into novelty around 948 A.D. What is this?
2: What is this sector again?
0: 1400 years. And this first steep descent into novelty is the intellectual flowering of Islam within the confines of the Umayyad and Abbasid caliphate and the invention of algebra. An intellectual tool that sets the stage for modern science. Essentially, this is the birth of modern science, and you see how steep, sudden, and precipitous it was. Okay, then you go over to this next one, and let me try something here since this is such a fast machine. See, I'm moving the little pointer. And it's telling me exactly what I'm pointing at. I haven't done this for you before, but this is very good for checking these things.
2: Oh, to know exactly the date.
0: To know exactly, yes. We're pointing at the exact date. And I want to get it over here.
2: Wonderful.
0: To the bottom of this sucker. <laughs> 1121. The First Crusade, the collapse of fortress Europe. This is the beginning of the globalization of the European mind. We're dead on here. Okay, now the next steep descent into novelty is this one, obviously. Let's go over there and see what it is. There it is, 1430, oh no, 1358, I'm sorry, just a minute here, let me get my ducks in a row. Okay, do we all agree it's pointing at the bottom of the thing? Yes.
3: That's the end of the novel, not the beginning of the novel.
0: No, that's the densest point of the novelty. It's 1354. What happened in 1354? That's right. One third of the population of Europe dies in an 18-month period beginning in late 1354. The greatest demographic collapse that Europe has ever experienced. It's an absolute hit, dead on. Now let's go over here to this. Now notice, though, that the recovery is quick. There's a steep descent into novelty and an almost immediate reversion back up to the same level of habit, exactly, business as usual. But this next one is different. It's a steep descent into novelty, and then it really stays down for a long time and explores this. So let's go over to the turning point, which is up at the top.
7: Terrence, you cross-reference this with Indian culture and Chinese culture.
0: It's global, but having said that, you have to notice that the world is now dominated by European values and culture. So while we can chart the ebb and flow of the Han Dynasty, at this point, European culture is moving to the fore because European culture is beginning to put its imprint on all of world history.
8: This concludes Tape 7. Our program continues with Tape 8.

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1: From the high desert in the great American Southwest, we bid you all good morning or good evening across all these many time zones from the Tahitian and Hawaiian Islands, where you can kind of draw a mental picture of the beauty, all the way across this great land and into the Caribbean and the U.S. Virgin Islands, south well into South America, north to the pole. This is Coast to Coast AM. Good morning. I'm Art Bell. 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By far the largest live overnight talk show in America. And it is my distinct pleasure to welcome back an old friend. KSD, the mighty KSD in St. Louis, 550 on the dial, 5,000 big non-directional watts, serving all over the place. Good to have you back. Good to be back. And I'm sure we're going to be hearing this morning from St. Louis. Well, it's been one-trick pony news-wise all weekend. Incredibly, the assassination of Yitzhak Rabin, Prime Minister of Israel, was buried today, still in my time zone today. And he was shot, assassinated by a right-wing Israeli. Some right-wing Israeli student who didn't like his relentless drive for peace in the Middle East. Israelis are nearly evenly split right down the middle on the issue of whether to make peace with her Arab neighbors or not. Most of America's government, frankly, went over for the burial. Particularly two ex-presidents and our current president. But Israel is split, particularly the Syrians, over the Syrians who want Golan Heights, of course. And you'll recall that Israel once before took a brutal, relentless pounding from the Syrians, from the Heights, so they don't want to give it back, and I can't blame them. Many other Israelis feel the territories are holy and don't want to give those back either, and regard those who do as traitors, and regarded Yitzhak Rabin as a traitor, basically. The assassin was, without a doubt, one of these people. He was a lone assassin, although there is late news breaking that his brother may have helped him out, made some modification to the projectiles, the bullets, that killed Yitzhak Rabin. The initial reports of Mr. Rabin's incident, death actually, were interesting. First, they reported he had not been hit. Then they reported he had been wounded. Then they reported he was in surgery. Then they reported his death. Now, Libya and Iran both issued statements celebrating the assassination. The Likud party, headed by Benjamin Netanyahu, is being very diplomatic and says they will vote for Shimon Peres, you know, for a continuation of government. At this point, they'll have elections in 96. So there you go. I have a lot of questions about this, and I've thought very hard about it all weekend. And one is, will this derail the peace process? Well, Shimon Peres says no. They're going to go forward. So if your answer is, it will not, then the next question I have is, do you expect a civil war in Israel? You have a country now divided, interestingly, just very much the way we are. How many of you were alive during the assassination of President Kennedy? I was, of course, in the Air Force when it occurred. And it bruised America's soul. And that bruise remains today. And it seems to me that what has occurred in Israel is going to bruise the Israeli soul, hurt their innocence just the way it did ours, and they're going to go on now to be split about what to do. Make peace, hold the line, they're split down the middle. So it's a big, it's an awful thing for Israel. It's an awful thing for any country. When your president is shot because somebody disagrees with him, it changes something about a nation's soul. It did that to us, remember? So those are my questions about what has occurred in Israel. Why what occurred in Israel has the same coverage here that the assassination very nearly of our own president did. I was amazed by it, frankly. Then, too, does it derail the peace process? I don't think so. Perez is going to continue. No doubt at his own personal peril. If you were an Israeli, would you give up the Golan Heights? In other words, which side would you be on? Would you be with the opposition party? Or would you be pressing for peace, even with the Syrians, at the price of the Golan Heights? I think that I would be with Benjamin Netanyahu. I would be with the opposition Likud party. I sure as hell wouldn't applaud the assassination. As a matter of fact, Benjamin Netanyahu was not even greeted by the relatives of the slain, refused to shake his hand, even though he didn't have anything to do with it. So, you know, if you've been watching television or watching the coverage, that is virtually all they've been covering. In a survey of the general public, Reuters News reports tonight that 2 out of 3 Americans believe in the existence of Satan. I wonder how many believe in the existence of God. Do you think it would be 2 out of 3? You don't suppose more Americans would believe in the devil than God? More than 1 out of 3 people polled, or 37%, said they had been tempted by the devil. 61% of the evangelical Protestants said they had been tempted by the devil. Isn't that something? How many of you believe there is a devil, an entity? Apparently, 2 out of 3 of you nationwide. So there you go. And I've got a lot more, but not a lot more time, so we shall take a short pause here and do a little bit of business and be right back.
0: It's 1995 on Art Bell, Somewhere in Time.

0: I've got a guest coming on in about an hour from Hawaii, the Big Island. I'll be telling you more about him. Subject, volcanoes. East of the Rockies, you're on the air.
1: Good morning, Art. This is Mike in Denver.
0: Hello, Mike.
1: How are you doing?
0: Fine.
1: I'm a second-time caller, and if I may, I'd like to run across the board with three quick points.
0: All right.
1: First of all, with the Prime Minister's assassination, I don't know what's going to happen with the peace process, but I can tell you that when I heard the news of his death, I had a deep sense of foreboding, and I thought that we are in deep, deep trouble, and I couldn't help but think that his death in some way had to do with what you've been referring to as the quickening.
0: Mm-hmm.
1: The other point that I had, if I could jump across the board again, is close to your Halloween show, you mentioned Ouija boards. And the very next day, I wake up and I'm flipping around the channels, and not only are they selling them, but they're advertising them on TV.
2: Really?
1: And the advertisement that I saw had children playing with the Ouija board, and as I recall, the advertisement or the heading that gets you at the end is, it's just a game, or is it, question mark. And I thought that was interesting.
0: Or
1: and if I may, one other quick point. I saw on the news that where recent Bigfoot sightings in the Washington forest have been taking place.
0: Ooh, I've got news on Bigfoot.
1: They are, yeah, what I heard is that they are going to use the DNA process on some of the hairs found in the forest where some of his sightings have been, and they're going to apparently use this DNA evidence to either prove
0: or disprove.
1: Or disprove, yes, sir, his existence.
0: Well,
1: its existence.
0: Well, I don't know if it'll do that. It may prove the hair is, for example, human hair or animal hair or bear hair. Who knows? But that will not automatically disprove the existence of Bigfoot.
1: Yes.
0: It'll be the, and I'm not sure what case it is from either. All very interesting.
1: Yeah. Can I make one other quick point?
0: Yeah.
1: I am ready to choke out my postman because your book has not been delivered.
0: Well, hang in there.
1: I'm hanging in there. I'm checking my credit card daily to see if I've been charged, but every time the postman comes, he sort of looks at me with a leery eye because he knows I've been waiting for it. But I enjoy your show, sir, and keep up the good work. Thank you very much.
0: I would say about 80% of the books have been delivered. If you don't have yours yet, not to worry. It is on the way. They go book rate, and so, you know, to some, it's really odd. Post office. Some things go shh, and others take forever. I don't get it. Art, when are you going to run for president? Answer, never. You would make a great dictator. Well, I would that, yes. Your book is awesome. Thanks for the autographed copy. Keep up the great work. Good luck on your new radio station in Brump. Enjoy your days off. Tim in Irvine, California. Thank you. And, yeah, I would. I think I would make a good dictator. I've got dictator blood in me. I know it. So do a lot of you. I've been told by so many of you that I am a dictator that I've begun to think, well, maybe I am. What would I do if I was dictator? Ooh, I'd make a lot of changes. Yes, sirree, sir, there would be changes, I'll tell you. The Bell regime would be a far different place. But fortunately, you see, that's why we have the Constitution and we have this great country. So people like me cannot contemplate, realistically anyway, such things. East of the Rockies, you're on the air.
3: Hello.
0: Hello.
3: Hiya. I'm calling from Rochester, New York, first-time caller.
0: All right. Turn your radio off, sir.
3: All right.
0: That's number one.
3: All right. It's off right now, sir.
0: Glad to have you, the big wham out of Rochester.
3: That's right. We just picked up Art Bell about a week ago.
0: That's it.
3: Just wanted to tell him how happy we are with him and make a comment about Colin Powell and Satan.
0: Oh.
3: Not that they're connected.
0: Can you do that all in one sentence or paragraph? All right. Anyway, sure. Colin Powell first.
3: Right. Oh, am I talking out right now?
0: Yes. Yes.
3: Oh, I'm
0: we
3: sorry.
0: Don't see. We don't screen. It's something you've got to understand back there in New York. We don't screen calls. When I say you're on the air.
3: Oh, okay. So that, what do you have, like a 5-minute delay here?
0: No, 5 seconds.
3: Oh, all right. Okay.
0: 7.
3: Sorry about that, Art. All right, let's get on with it then, because I know how bored I get listening to calls where people say, "Is it you, Art? Is it you?" Anyway. Okay, Art. Colin Powell. Don't know enough about him. So I don't see how anyone can really say that he would win or should win or that they would vote for him because you don't know anything. I don't mean you, but the people.
0: Then your question is, why are the polls saying that he would? Would you turn that radio off, please, sir?
3: It's off.
0: Why are the polls saying that he would beat Clinton and Dole would not?
3: Wishful thinking.
0: Okay. Why is there
3: I'm
0: so much?
3: Wait
0: a minute. No, it's fine. You're right.
3: Mm-hmm.
0: And you really are right. Why is there so much wishful thinking?
3: Because everyone's dissatisfied with Clinton and scared of what Dole would do if he got in there.
0: Oh, I'm not scared of Dole.
3: Well,
0: I just don't think people are excited about Bob Dole.
3: Yeah, well.
0: And I'm not. So you're right. Wishful thinking. It is a comment on the field of candidates out there right now.
3: Mm-hmm.
0: And I think Mr. Buchanan, I love Pat. I've had him on as a guest. I agree with him more than any other candidate, but the realistic political side of me knows if you say people would be scared of Dole, they would be scared to death
3: of
0: Pat Buchanan.
3: Oh,
0: so,
3: yeah. He doesn't stand a snowball's chance in hell.
0: No, I know. I know.
3: You know, I mean, he may be a nice guy and a smart guy and all that, but just he ain't going to do it.
0: Right.
3: So,
0: you're exactly right. All right. Yeah. So then you wanted to comment on Powell and then the devil.
3: And then the devil, again, stressing that there is no connection. But, yeah, I do believe in the devil, and I do believe in, you know, however you want to phrase it, a higher being also.
0: Could you believe in the devil without believing in God?
3: Well, that's what my point was supposed to be, is I don't see how you could say one without the other.
0: Or is the inverse also true? So then can we believe that the number of people believing in the devil is also the number of people believing in God?
3: I would think so, but I bet if you ask those people that, they wouldn't want to admit that. It's always much easier to acknowledge the evil than it is the, you know what I mean? Like, it's unpopular to say I believe in God, so people don't want to admit that or, you know
0: what I
3: mean?
0: You mean the devil is politically correct and God is not?
3: Well, if you want to, I didn't say that, but if you want to say that, I mean, do you understand where I'm coming from, though?
0: I do, because I just said that, yeah.
3: Okay, but, you know, I don't know what to tell you, but...
0: All right, listen, we're glad to be in New York.
3: All right, and Art, have a nice day. It's great listening to you, and Howard Stern, Balabui.
0: All right, take care. Howard. What did I see Howard doing earlier today? Howard was appeared somewhere in drag, and with his hair as long as it is, he probably looked okay. Baba Booey. West of the Rockies, you're on the air. Hello.
2: Hello. My name's Chris, and I'm calling from Nampa, Idaho.
0: Well, hello, Chris.
2: I was just calling in regards to the question as whether Satan exists or not.
0: And no, I didn't ask that.
2: Well,
0: first of all, turn your radio off. That's number one.
2: Okay.
0: The question was the UP article or what was it? Now I can't even find it. The question was whether you believe in the devil, and apparently 2/3 of the American people said they do.
2: Well, the way I see it is...
0: It was Reuters.
2: Reuters. The way I see it is by asking if people believe in the existence of the devil... They're really asking if people believe in the existence of God.
0: Yeah, same thing. I think so.
2: And for people to think that the devil exists and God doesn't exist is, like, just doesn't make sense to me at all.
0: Yeah, if you've got evil, you've got good. If you've got good, you've got evil.
2: That's exactly, like, my point.
0: Now, have you been tempted by the devil, sir?
2: All the time.
0: Really?
2: There's lots of evils in this world, and, like, there's, forces other than yourself that can lure you to them.
0: What kind of temptation do you think you might have had from the devil?
2: I was tempted to use drugs.
0: Tempted, huh?
2: Mm-hmm.
0: But you resisted.
2: Yes, I resisted because I realized that it was ultimately wrong.
0: So then religion kept you away, in a sense, your belief in God... kept you away from scrambling your brains on the frying pan?
2: Pretty much, actually.
0: Excellent.
2: Thank you very much.
0: Thank you. You know the commercial, right? Here's your brain on drugs. As a matter of fact, I've got something that simulates that very well. this outside part of it. Here's your brain on drugs. Cigarette crinkle pack. Try it yourself. Works great, your brain on drugs. First time caller line, you're on the air.
4: Hey, Art.
0: Hello.
4: About the Satan issue, I had an experience where I had a dream that Satan visited me, and he followed me out into the waking world, and it's probably one of the most terrifying experiences I've ever had. Basically, what happened, the dream started, I was just in a knoll type of area where there was nothing but gray about.
0: Yep.
4: And I saw a figure approaching me, kind of like the intro to the old Twilight Zone where Rod Sterling would walk on.
0: Oh, yes.
4: And it was a very attractive man. I remember that he had dark hair and very dark piercing eyes, but I don't remember very much else of his features.
0: No horns.
4: And no horns. And not yet, anyway.
0: Did he have a little briefcase with a contract?
4: No, not yet.
0: Okay.
4: He started talking to me, but as he spoke to me, his lips didn't move. And I only
0: bad
4: remember...
0: Sign. Bad sign.
4: It was sticking
0: sign.
4: In my head.
0: Mm-hmm.
4: And I only remember, basically, that he...
0: Did he make you an offer?
4: Yeah, he was making me an offer, but it was a general offer. It wasn't, you know, if you'll do this, I'll make you the richest man in the world or anything
0: well,
4: like that.
0: Well, what was it? I mean, tell us.
4: Yeah, it was more like, if you'll come to my side,
0: yes,
4: you will be prosperous. Because
0: prosperous.
4: It was at a time in my life, I'm a physician, it was at a time in my life when I was trying to get into medical school, and everything was all hope and in the future, but, you know, nothing was really happening yet.
0: So he knew that you needed something, and you might have been at a moment of weakness.
4: Absolutely. I was at a weak point.
0: Look, I am at a weak point in mine. I've got to take a break. You want to hold on?
4: Oh, please.
0: All right. We'll hold you through the break. I'll get through medical school, kid. Just sign right here. No big deal. We'll be right back.
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1: What? Americans? Cynical? Here's a fax that just came in. Dear Art, at least his, meaning Ravine's body, at least his body wasn't found in the park with a phony suicide note. Back to my caller. Doctor, it is, correct?
2: Yes, this is Jeff from Memphis, WMC.
1: Oh, okay, Jeff. And you are now a physician, full-fledged?
2: Yes, sir. I've been in private practice for almost 4 years now.
1: Has it been lucrative?
2: Absolutely.
1: Really? How are we to know that you didn't cut the deal?
2: Well, let me tell you. Let me finish the story.
1: Okay.
2: I was confused. I feel like I was... like I'd just been awakened rather than I was in a dream, and the dream seemed too real to me, I guess, is why it confused me so much. And it was like I had no control of the subject matter or anything, because I tried to wake up at that point because I had a bad feeling, and I couldn't wake up. He repeated his offer, and all the time moved closer, and about this time he was maybe 10 or 15 feet away.
1: Right.
2: And I just got a real bad feeling about it, and since I couldn't wake up, I just started saying, no, never, absolutely not. And when I did, he started to change and started to grow much taller, and horns did appear.
1: Ah.
2: He had ended up, after he finished his metamorphosis, he was at least 15 feet tall, had was what they call the classical goat head.
1: Were you beginning to change your mind at this point, thinking?
2: I was beginning to get very afraid. I've never felt that kind of gut-wrenching fear before in my life or since.
1: Are you sure that you didn't say a little subconscious when you saw the horns, for example?
2: Right.
1: A little subconscious, well, okay, what the hell, so to
2: well,
1: speak.
2: Well, all I remember is that I said, this is it. I'm done for. I said the wrong thing. And, I thought...
1: Where'd you go? He got cut off in mid-sentence. Just when we were getting... You got to call back, sir. You got to call back. I didn't do that. Either the phone company did it or the devil did it. And some would consider there to be not a big difference. One of them did it.

0: the couch story of all couch stories. It just cleared my fax machine. Art, I mailed this to town so it could be faxed to you. You said, go look in my couch to see how much... See, I found 78 cents in my couch last week, and I thought I would ask everybody what they found. Art, you said, go look in your couch, see how much you could find, report back to you. Well, I have a place many miles deep in the woods for trapping. I lent it out for a couple of years to a hip couple. Now, you must promise not to tell anyone of my whereabouts, but you may read my finding. First, the couch is a deep 7-foot couch. It's good to sleep on, as many have. I have had it for 20 years. When I went digging, I first found a Smith & Wesson 44 mag. Next, halfway to middle, I found a double plastic bag full with 5 kilos of pot. Seeing that I am not a user, I deplore youth getting the stuff. I buried it in my wood stove. Oh, I burned it in my wood stove. Huh. At the other end of the couch, I found no change. But again, in a plastic bag much smaller, as I counted it, the bills inside came to $10,100. If I put it into a CD, the feds would snoop. The owners hope they're not listening. I've had it for 8 years. So that is what I found in my couch. P.S. I have no electricity. I listen to your talk show on a battery-operated radio. And though he did include where he is, I will not. Now, what does that do to the average? $10,100, a Smith & Wesson, and a couple kilos of pot that he burned in his stove, probably stoning birds for miles around. First time caller line, you're on the air. Hi.
1: Art.
0: Yes.
1: This is Jeff from Memphis. I got cut off.
0: You did? What happened?
1: I think the devil did it. Well, let me finish up real quick.
0: All right.
1: And it's like going to this terrifying apparition, and I did kind of want to capitulate, but I was so confused. I think that's what really saved me. And all of a sudden, I started feeling a light from behind me. I felt the heat from the light first, then I noticed the light shining on the backs of my arms, and I got confidence. I said, "No, I don't have to capitulate to this bully." And all the time he's raging and gnashing of his teeth and telling how he's going to rip my heart out and you know, do all these disgusting things to me. And I said, "No, you're not." And I held my hands up as he approached me, just physically to try to ward him off, like I had any chance of doing that.
0: Right.
1: And the light got very bright. Now, I have a background in my college education of a minor in classical Greek and Latin, and I started speaking Latin. Now, the unusual thing about this is I've never spoken Latin. I can translate it written barely now these days, but by that time in my life, I probably couldn't even do that well, and here I was speaking it. And I do remember what some of the words were. Basically, I remember saying Spiritus Sanctus, which is Holy Ghost, and Deus.
0: Okay, we've got to wrap this up. So
1: yeah. Anyway, this blinding light came out of my hand, and he was gone. The devil was gone, and I woke up, and the half of my there was a full moon outside, so about half my room was lit up, and the other half was in complete darkness. The complete darkness, it was so deep you couldn't see an inch through it, and I got very, very afraid. I could feel a presence in the room, and so I started praying fervently. And over about a period of about 5 minutes, the darkness faded away, and it was light, and I could feel that the presence was gone.
0: Excellent. Excellent story, Doctor. Thank you very much. The only thing I wonder, and I'm sure at times you wonder too, is you did, after all, make it through medical school. You are, after all, now making a very lucrative living in a private practice. Do you sometimes wonder, I wonder, whether in a weaker moment you did make some kind of deal? Maybe not. Wildcard line, you're on the air. Hello.
2: Hello, Art. How you doing?
0: Fine.
2: I was a little surprised to hear you yesterday.

0: with the guest, Dr. Snow.
1: Oh, yes.
0: Of how you kind of disagreed with him, I guess, about this evil thing. But, you know, that's really kind of inconsistent of how you've talked the whole long, especially Gordon Michael Scallion. He also sees it as a transition, as a...
1: It is true.
0: As a rising in vibration.
1: I know, but see, they use all these flowery words. Gordon does it. Other visionaries do it. Dr. Snow did it yesterday. Transition, change, all for the better. But when you look at the maps that these people produce, you will see that probably nigh on to about a half or more of the population will die. Now, there are 260 million people in America alone.
0: Mm-hmm.
1: Do the math. That's a lot of dead people.
0: Yeah,
1: now you can say, well, yes, but they're going on to a better spiritual existence. And maybe they are, if that should occur. But it's still a lot of dead people. And I think serving it up with these words of, but it'll be a good change and we should all want it, I don't know if I'm in that place, see?
0: Well, that's what surprises me, aren't I? Are you excited about what happens? I mean, it sounds like you're excited about what's going on, as opposed to scared or doomsday or that kind of thing. And I'm excited, too.
1: Well, I don't know what you mean by excited. I'm not in a hurry to move on spiritually. I kind of enjoy my life here on Earth at the moment. And so if you ask me, would I like it to occur tomorrow? My answer is no.
0: Yeah.
1: And if I were to ask you, I guess your answer would be sure.
0: Well, yeah, maybe.
1: All right. Thank you. I gave an analogy yesterday. We had a Dr. Snow on, Chet Snow, and he concurred with the Scallion predictions and so many others that there are about to be big changes. Well, they refer to these changes in sort of spiritual terms. I'm being a little more pragmatic about it. And when and if these earth changes occur, there are going to be millions that are going to be displaced and die. And I suppose you can sit back and take the bigger spiritual picture, but I'm not doing that. I'm saying, gee, it's going to kill a lot of people. And I'm being very straightforward about it. Maybe too much so. Maybe I'm not spiritual enough about it. Maybe I should be the one sitting here saying, yes, sir, I'm ready for the rapture or whatever it is that comes next, take me up. But I'm not. I like to remain around for a while. I will say and repeat what I said to Dr. Snow. And that is, and by the way, I was reminded, you remember the movie The High and Mighty? It was about an airplane. I saw it, and it impressed me as a youngster. I was very young. My dad took me to see it. And on the big screen, oh, it was very dramatic. Very. And they would go from these tender little scenes to suddenly the noise of an airplane crashing through all the speakers in the theater. And it was a story about an airplane, I thought, crossing the Atlantic. I was corrected, crossing the Pacific. And in the days of early prop plane, transatlantic or Pacific flight, there was something called a point of no return. Now, with a modern 747, assuming it doesn't go into pieces in the air, there is no such thing. At nearly any point, they can turn around and have enough fuel to go back to the point from which they took off. But in the old days, there was a little red light that would come on in the cockpit, and it meant point of no return. In other words, you have now used up over half your fuel, so you have no choice. And if anything goes wrong, there is no going home. You can only go forward toward whatever is next, Paris, London, whatever. And I said to Dr. Snow, and I will say to you now, that I think humanity's little red light blinked on some time ago. And that is not to say doomsday is now or even around the corner. It is to say that we have now gone past the point of no return, socially, economically, politically, in every way you can imagine, and we are going to go on to whatever is next. Now, you can look at that in a dark way or not. I do not necessarily. I just look at it sort of pragmatically, the way I am.
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0: west of the Rockies. You're on the air. Hi.
1: Hi. How you doing?
0: Okay. Where are you?
1: I'm west of the Rockies, buddy.
0: I got that. Where?
1: Sacramento, California.
0: All right. Good.
1: Yeah. Hey, you know how long I've been trying to get a hold of you?
0: No, I don't.
1: Almost about 2 weeks. And then one night, late at night when I was coming home, around 1:30 in the morning, I finally got the 800 number, and I was a happy camper. Anyway, I wanted to say to you, I agree with you on the quickening taking place, and I think it's something that's caused great contemplation in my life about my individual existence here on Earth and about what's going on around me. And I agree with you on your perception of the fact that I think that the quickening that's taking place not necessarily a positive thing. So a lot of people are going to be eliminated and kicked on over to the other side.
0: Well, I mean, ultimately it may be in some sort of greater spiritual sense. But my way of looking at it is a lot of people are going to die.
1: And I agree with you.
0: And I'd actually rather not be one of them.
1: Make that a double.
0: Really, you too, huh?
1: Yeah.
0: I'm enjoying this adventure, you know, the one I'm having now. I'm not
1: Thank
0: ready
1: you.
0: To start another until I finish this one. And the final chapter in my book may have been written, but not in my life.
1: Yeah. I keep hearing about your book, and I've been wanting to... I'm waiting for
0: well, I didn't mean that to be a book
1: soon,
0: plug. I was just using that as an analogy. In other words, I've got more to do in life ahead of me, and I am not ready to call it quits. And
1: my question is that... not a question. It's just a general open-ended statement. I agreed with you when you said about a week, 2 weeks ago, that Bill Clinton would probably do anything he would want, he can, to try to get reelected as president of the United States.
0: Well, so that was because somebody called up and said he was a communist. I said, no, he's not.
1: Yeah.
0: No, he's not.
1: I agree with you on that. I think he would do anything he can to get reelected.
0: The communists had deeper principles than Bill Clinton.
1: I agree with you on that, I was a...
0: Well, you're agreeing with me too much, sir, so I've got to go. Thank you very much for the call. You know, I don't know... I knew what the communists were about. Their agenda was very clear, very, very clear. And they weren't ashamed to say what it was. So I knew what the communists were. I know what we are. But I don't know what Bill Clinton is. I don't even think Bill Clinton knows what Bill Clinton is. So he's changing on everything. Now all of a sudden, well, maybe 7 years we can do it. He's looking at the Republican welfare proposals now in a better light. The White House has been sending up flags saying he may be changing his mind and prepared to sign whatever it is that comes to him in terms of welfare reform. I really believe that if Bill Clinton needed to do it, he would declare himself a Republican. Maybe that's what Bob Dole has to fear. East of the Rockies, you're on the air. Hi. Hello there. Goodbye. West of the Rockies, you're on the air. Good morning.
2: Hello, Brother Bell.
0: Hello there, Brother Caller.
2: This is the River of Eagles.
0: Eagle River, Alaska.
2: Yes, this is the Nation of Israel.
0: It is.
2: Have you ever heard of the Nation of Islam?
0: I have, yes.
2: Well, now you've heard of the Nation of Israel.
0: I've heard of that, anyway.
2: Not to be confused with the State of Isn't Real.
0: I see.
2: Yes. How you doing, Art?
0: I'm fine.
2: Hey, well, let's see. There's Rabin.
0: No, he's dead now.
2: Listen. Marvin Hayer said that God wouldn't talk to such a fool as Yigal Amir, because God wouldn't talk to such a fool like him. But, you know, the scripture says...
0: Isn't it a little arrogant for any human to decide who God would or wouldn't talk to?
2: Well, yeah, because it actually says that the wise men of Zion will be confounded by the fools and the foolish things.
0: Mm, well,
2: you know,
0: men say a lot of things.
2: But what gets me is, this could come out sounding wrong.
0: Well, it seems to me like you're trying to say something you don't know how to say it. What is it you want to say, sir? Just spit it out.
2: Well, okay. You ever hear of the USS Liberty?
0: Yes, I know all about that, yes.
2: 34 of our servicemen were killed and 171 wounded.
0: I recall. Mm-hmm.
2: And Robert Strange McNamara called the planes, made the planes go back from the aircraft carrier that was trying to help the Liberty. And then finally they went out again, and Johnson, President Johnson, called them back and said that Israel was too important an ally to us. And anyways, but apparently the orders came from Yitzhak Rabin.
0: You're still dancing around here. So really what you're saying is you're glad Rabin is dead. You think he ordered the hit, in essence?
2: No. What I'm saying is I'm not glad Rabin, and I think it's a terrible thing, but I'm just saying that the scripture says that he had blood on his hands and that the wicked shall not enjoy the fullness of their years, that they'll be cut off from the land of the living.
0: Uh-huh.
2: And I think he had the blood of our servicemen on his hands.
0: Well, you know what I think?
2: And I think what?
0: I think that a lot of people who have evil on their hands live very long evil lives. But that however long you live on this earth is a very minor matter compared to what you face in eternity. So, you know, a few years one way or the other, sir, I don't think it's a big deal. And I don't think Rabin was cut down because he was the antithesis of evil. That's my view. And your view, frankly, was obvious.
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1: Good morning, everybody. Some listeners can be so cruel. Jim, for example, and a ham operator at that, says, Satan and Art Bell. It is obvious now why your affiliates are expanding and you are succeeding in your efforts. I'll bet you end up with 666 affiliates before he takes your soul. Yeah, thanks, Jim. Actually, when you think about it, wasn't Rush just about up in that area, 660, somewhere in there, when he peaked? Jim, may the bird of paradise, you know. Okay, in a moment, we're going to get eclectic on you, and we're going to the big island of Hawaii. I'll tell you about it in a moment.
2: Got a free Art Bell interview with the late Father Malachi Martin, and we're still getting calls about it. 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
3: Give me an overview of your perception of the occult.
4: We know that so much of real important information has been hidden purposely because the people in power always consider that kind of knowledge on a need-to-know basis, and you don't need to know. All you need to do is do what you've always done, just watch the ball games and be entertained and watch television. You don't need to do any thinking and start questioning the powers that be.
3: They don't want us to
4: think. No, no. America has been purposely dumbed down and kept ignorant because that just leaves the people at the top a lot of free room to do anything they want. I think that we have some extraordinarily powerful people who are not interested in money or power. They are after our very souls, period.
0: Now we take you back to the night of November 6th, 1995, on Art Bell, Somewhere in Time.

0: Dorian Wisell is about to be on the air, and I probably got his name wrong. It's spelled, well, I'll give you the spelling in a moment. Here's what he wrote to me in part. I have been encouraged by several people to contact you, Art. I've been documenting the volcanic activity at Kilauea Volcano on the island of Hawaii since 1985. He lives there. He has three books out on the subject, Fire on the Mountain, published by Chronicle Books, the latest. As a part of what I do, I work in association with USGS at the Hawaiian Volcano Observatory. I, as you, feel Gordon Michael Scallion is on the money, not only because of his presentation of sincerity, but because of the information that I am in contact with via my associations with scientists who work in the related fields. There are a number of very significant events that have already occurred in California that suggest not to those who, quote, feel, end quote, but those who, quote, think, end quote, that the tectonic and volcanic events are changing in their nature very dramatically right now. Now, he spells his last name W-E-I-S-E-L, and there would be a lot of people out there, cruel people, I'm sure, who would pronounce his last name Weasel, but Weasel he is not. Wisell, he is. Is it Wisell?
1: Yep, that's the name. You got it right the first time.
0: I would imagine through school, Dorian, that you had quite a hard time.
1: Yeah, you would believe it, wouldn't you?
0: Yes.
1: Yeah.
0: Are you an original Hawaiian resident?
1: No, I was born in Los Angeles and spent most of my growing up in Humboldt County.
0: Oh,
1: in Northern California before I moved to Hawaii.
0: Which was when?
1: In 1979. And actually moved here as a carpenter and became very, very fascinated by the volcanic activity and made a major jump in my life where I just weaseled my way into a profession other than the one that I sort of took up as a young adult, and that being specifically photographically documenting volcanic activity.
0: How far are you from the Big Islands volcano?
1: I live essentially a quarter mile from the actual summit of Kilauea Volcano.
0: You're kidding.
1: No.
0: You live a quarter mile from the summit?
1: Yeah. I live in a very small little village called Volcano, actually.
0: Volcano
1: Hawaii. What a nice address to have. And what I do, huh?
0: A quarter mile from it. Holy mackerel.
1: And if you're aware of the area, the national park system has control over the summit area, and it's one of the most wonderful national parks I'd ever recommend anyone to visit. In any event, Kilauea is considered one of the most, if not the most, active volcano on the planet.
0: Right.
1: And generically, we all believe Kilauea to be a very benign volcano. Those in this lifetime who have visited this area are usually greeted by activity, if it's happening, that they can approach in one way or another safely to some degree. But in reality, Kilauea is as deadly of a volcano in the long term as any other of the stratovolcanoes around the Ring of Fire.
0: Well, in its nearly constant activity, there's some lava flow, right, and smoke and belching and all the rest of it. So there's not much to the theory that, you know, a lot of people, for example, with respect to earthquakes in the central part of California, think that if there are a lot of small earthquakes, that is cool because it is relieving tension and preventing a big slippage. Now, I guess that's not true in the world of volcanoes, necessarily, huh?
1: Well, earthquakes have to be broken down into several categories initially. What is generating the earthquake would have to be brought in right off the bat. Like, if rock is moving, you have two rigid pieces of rock that are in some sense separate from each other, and one moves adjacent to the other and bangs into it, it creates a ripple, a sound wave, a earthquake,
0: right,
1: that travels through the ground, and we understand that one. When magma moves underground, it too causes sound waves or earthquakes, generates energy that has to propagate through the rock around it. And those two are in that same generic class called earthquakes. One of the earthquakes that are volcanic, if you will, or magmatic in their origin are usually in the form of tremor and have a much different signal if you were to look at this on in the way scientists plot this information than a rigid earthquake that is a release of energy that's at a very specific instant and then dies out.
0: All right. I've got late news that there was a 4.7 tremor or earthquake, whatever you want to call it, exactly 1 mile under Mount Vesuvius today.
1: Yeah, that could be in either one of those categories, but it was obviously volcanic in nature, but was a piece of the volcanic edifice slipping and causing an earthquake, or was magma intruding and causing the mountain to move aside to allow for this new material to enter into the mountain itself?
0: Good question.
1: Okay,
0: all right, I take it you are a listener to the program, correct?
1: Yes.
0: Did you hear me read the special bulletin from Scallion the other night?
1: No.
0: Oh, really?
1: No.
0: All right. I am going to read it. Hang in there just a second. A lot of people have been asking me to do this, so here it comes. This was sent to me by Gordon Michael Scallion, November 1st. It was a special bulletin. Blah, blah, blah. Let's see. Earth change activities continue to increase along the Ring of Fire. Already this year, the record for the number of yearly earthquakes greater than 6.0 has been broken. We still have over 2 months remaining in the year. I have been warning since 1993. I considered activity at Mount Poco, I'm going to call it. It's P-O-C-O-A-T-E-P-E-T-I. Still can't pronounce it. In Mexico, to be a precursor to quakes ranging in magnitude from 8+ plus or minus a 0.5 in the Mexico City region. On September 14th, a magnitude 7.5 hit near Mexico, the Pacific coast of Mexico, and October 9th, a 7.9 hit the very same region. Poco came to life, I call it that, in 94, and is now once again active. I consider the recent activity in Mexico as the beginning of a 3-month window for earth changes to occur along the west coast of the U.S. Other events that send up early warning flares for me are the recent eruptions of volcanoes in Japan. They have triggered thousands of small earthquakes in that region and increased the risk of a major quake or blow-off that may occur in the region shortly. If my window is correct, time may be short for this and other predictions to occur. The following is a summary of previously published ECR predictions, Earth Changes Report predictions, for the 1995-96 time frame concerning the U.S. Quakes to occur along the west coast of the U.S. in a domino fashion. High-risk areas, epicenters, or areas affected by quakes are Palm Springs, San Diego, Sonoma County, the San Francisco Bay Area, including Sacramento, Oakland, San Jose. Some quakes will be greater than magnitude 8.0. Some seismic monitors will record earthquakes of 9.0 or greater. Will there be other early warning signs? I am watching Japan, the Indian Ocean region, Mount Vesuvius in Italy, and the U.S. Cascades region very closely now. Major activity in any of these areas would indicate potential earth change activity to occur within weeks, perhaps days, along a line drawn from Vancouver, B.C. to Eureka, California to San Diego. A final note, if you live in a high-risk area, it is better to be prepared. If the quake doesn't occur, it becomes a blessing, and you'll be better prepared for when it does. Even the scientific community is now saying the big one can occur now, any time. All right. Now, Dorian, you are caught up. There it was, a sort of a fast bulletin from Scallion. And what I would like to do is find out generally whether you agree with that assessment.
1: That's hard to place. My business really is not in the in the futuristic, but in trying to articulate what information about it currently what's going on and let individuals draw their own conclusions.
0: All right.
1: What is going on is a very elaborate, dramatic story that, you know, is told by the Earth. And if scientists were only savvy in telling the story, everyone would be totally attracted to what they have to say, but they really are just being scientists, and we really should be very appreciative of that in itself. In any event, the scientists that have spent a good portion of their time looking at the lower portion of what we call the San Andreas Fault put out a notice a couple years back, actually spelling out the potential for minimally a 7.5,
0: right,
1: if not moving into the lower 8.8, 8.2, and 0.3. They publish reports talking about an area that is running through the San Bernardino Mountains, and specifically spoke about an area called with a town called Wrightwood. And this was information was published just after an earthquake that occurred that we all refer to as the Landers earthquake.
0: Right.
1: Now, the Landers earthquake, as far as I'm concerned, is probably the most significant earthquake that has happened in the latter part of the century.
0: Why?
1: Because of a few things that have happened at the exact instant that the earthquake occurred. Every magma body in the West Coast, minimally, and there's evidence spreading further out, but every magma body along all the entire Cascade Range in the Sierras, every known magma body shook at the exact instant of the earthquake, not later, not as normal scenarios would have it, which is with the force leaving the point that it's released and propagating out and then reaching an area in which a magma body exists.
0: Okay, what is
1: then,
0: that? I've got you.
1: Okay.
0: So that is different than a normal earthquake. In other words, it was some collective event. Otherwise, all of these areas could not have shaken at the same moment. What does that mean to you?
1: Well, let me give you another component of its unusual behavior. Landers is located essentially at the east, the southeast corner of the San Andreas Fault, where it comes up from the Baja and then turns and goes west into the L.A. area, and then once again turns north. Landers is in the area where it comes from the south and then turns going west.
0: Okay.
1: And during the earthquake, at the incident of the earthquake, the earth ruptured for an area approximately 18 miles long in a track running north from Landers. Rather than along the San Andreas Fault, the earth cracked open in a line opposing that strike. And the interesting thing about this is it's that crack has been interpreted as the beginning of the next segment of the continent being sectioned off. In all our lives, we've known that the San Andreas Fault is a line of demarcation between a transient piece of rock of the earth, being the land on the west side of the San Andreas Fault, as opposed to what we believe has been the stable land on the east side of the San Andreas Fault. Well, scientists are believing now that this line represents the next section of the continent being sectioned off. Now, the interesting thing about that is that that line is in line with the backside of the Sierra Nevada Range.
0: You're really a quarter mile from the crater, huh?
1: Yeah.
0: Does that ever give you the heebie-jeebies?
1: No.
0: Never?
1: No.
0: In other words, you don't feel like there's a chance of a blow-off there?
1: There, this mountain is erupting, and so it's under the pressure, but the pressure is vertically, you know, it's coming up.
0: Yes.
1: If the mountain were to begin to drain, and it has done this repetitively throughout its history, the last time in 1924, but realistically in 1790, it blew its top off. Kilauea blew its top off in as dramatic, if not greater, bang than Mount St. Helens when it blew
0: up.
1: Yeah,
0: well, I don't know a lot about volcanoes, but they form domes, right, at times, and then that creates, the pressure begins to build and build and build, it, just like in a bomb, really.
1: Yeah, you're thinking of what we refer to as stratovolcanoes or or what you would understand as the volcanoes that occupy the entire ring of fire.
0: That's right.
1: Hawaii is a shield volcano, and it, essentially the magma is coming from deep within the earth rather than the source of magma in stratovolcanoes being more a shallower magma.
0: All right,
1: magma.
0: I've got you. Now, we're very short on time. We're at the bottom of the hour here. Vesuvius, many, many earthquakes under Vesuvius. I saw a CBS piece Sunday a week ago that said, and they showed an Italian geologist who said she thinks Vesuvius is getting ready to blow. Now, when we come back, I want to ask you about that. Stay right there, Dorian.
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1: Here I am. My guest is Dorian Wiesel, and he is about a quarter mile from the Kilauea crater, active crater on Kilauea, on the Big Island in Hawaii, and he'll be back here in just 1 second. You know, he says he doesn't mind living a quarter mile from the crater, but somehow I don't think I could do it. I'd have dreams about waking up in the middle of the night to a sort of a sizzling sound, looking down and seeing hot lava all around my bed, filling up my house like water would fill a house during a rainstorm, slowly rising higher and higher, the bed catching flames. You get the picture. But I guess it's not that way. Just one little brief facts from Bryn Marie in San Francisco, who says, if the picture on a vase, people, can somehow glaze my ex-husband's picture onto the inside of a chamber pot, then sign me up. Good sense of humor, Bryn. All right, back now to within a quarter mile of the Kilauea spit point. This is Dorian Wiesel. Dorian, all right, I was asking you about Vesuvius. Now, Gordon Michael Scallion warning severely about Vesuvius and Etna. Last time I had a message from him, he said, watch Vesuvius, watch Etna. If there's any activity, it's meaningful and it will mean the beginning of a cycle. What do you think?
2: I haven't any reference points that's so far away from me other than to say that Mount Vesuvius is known to erupt and erupt very, very dramatically over and over and over again. I'm sure all your listeners know the story of Pompeii.
1: Yes.
2: Vesuvius covered itself in ash in 1906. It erupted during World War II in 1944, but just smaller eruptions. But it's known to, as all those types of volcanoes that are associated with the plate interaction, they blow up very dramatically.
1: All right. I guess what Gordon Michael Scallion is prophesizing is a total shift, a total change in the Earth's magma. And do you believe that to be occurring?
2: Let's maybe refer back to your long-winded interview with him, which I did listen to and recorded and listened to over and over again. And from what I understand, he specifically says at the root of all this is a shift in the inner core of our planet.
1: That's correct.
2: Okay. With that in mind and passing that to scientists, your friends of mine, seismologists, who at the first hearing of your interview with Gordon said, this guy's off the wall. But all of them came back within a week and said, you know, everything he says makes a lot of sense.
1: Really?
2: Yeah.
1: But
2: his presentation, his lack of speaking the lingo, if you will,
1: yes,
2: makes people discount him.
1: Yes, I know that. But see, he does not even pretend to speak the lingo.
2: And more power to him. That keeps him clean.
1: But you speak the lingo, and let's find out what you've been doing. Now, you've written a book. I know you consult with USGS there. What do you do with them? Is it just a sort of a friendship basis? Do you actually provide reports because of where you are?
2: What I do is I document photographically for my own affairs, for my business, volcanic activity in Hawaii. And by doing so and having spent a long time in working side by side with the scientists that also document that activity, but to them, photographs are a tool to document and towards the documentation of the actual behavior of the Earth. But in keeping in close contact with them and also working in such as sharing camps and building camps for them and offering my services in any way I can, the U.S. Geological Survey is one of the most poorly funded branches of our government. If anybody could do anything to help these people, I mean, they're almost like saints in some sense that they get kicked around by our Congress so repetitively and keep trying to do what is interpretive work for us as a population.
1: All right,
2: in any event, I work with them.
1: Okay. And let me ask you about these saints. If these saints were to learn that there had been some basic change in the core
2: yes.
1: of the Earth. Would these saints tell us commoners?
2: I don't think so.
1: Uh-huh.
2: Real frank, if you want to explore that issue just very briefly, there is a matter of disseminating information about an event that has occurred, and there's a matter about speculating on what might have or might be occurring. And in our government, we hold people liable. And in other
1: right.
2: governments, in other places, you go to a national park that, you know, you wander around, you go break your leg, that's your business.
1: Mm.
2: Here, we pay rangers to keep you from breaking your leg.
1: Right.
2: And thus, we bind and gag all officials in all capacities, public and private, in our society via our court structure, our laws. And these people have to behave in accordance with that. They're all employed by somebody.
1: Of course. So you are uniquely qualified to be able to say what you're saying without necessarily giving names and that kind of thing. But really, that happened? In other words, you went to the Moscallions
2: I did not
1: stuff.
2: Go to the government officially. I went to individuals that
1: worked I understand.
2: In different environments, educational and scientific, and in the U.S. Geological Survey, and, you know, asked them to review these ideas. I am able to interpret, you know, when he calls it wrong, in a sense, you know, on details, it's obvious that he's just trying to fill in the gaps, but he has a very clear picture, and he shouldn't even have to try to fill in the gaps. He's just got a wonderfully clear picture.
1: Mm.
2: How
1: did they come back to you? In other words, these scientists, at first they poo-pooed it, then you say within a week they came back, and how did they approach you when they came back? I mean,
2: in other words, they said this would be... This is something that, from their perspective, in other words, in their way they focus on what they do in their trade, they never put these pieces together as loosely. They're more involved in the detail of a phenomenon. But given some time for some free thinking, rather than jumping at saying, no, that sounds very, very off the wall, they were able to say, listen, this isn't as off the wall as it initially sounds. It does fit what we know about Earth and Earth changes. All long-term geologic age changes on this Earth are known to occur dramatically. We do not have the rising and the falling of Earth of sea level happen over tens of or hundreds of years. It happens in 5 years when it happens. We have dramatic changes. The Earth is not perfectly spherical. It wobbles, and the forces have to be released occasionally. We know we have dramatic changes in the location of where our poles, our magnetic poles exist. We have dramatic changes in where our actual true poles lie. These are changes that don't come just over long-winded periods of time. These are changes that come very dramatically. Right now, with the addition of man, you know, we can talk about some of them, but the ones that we're focusing on are ones that man really doesn't have an impact on. And yes, I see every sign that says there is in the areas that I focus on there's a dramatic change occurring. I would like to put closure on the little scenario of the Landers earthquake.
1: Yes, please.
2: In that strike of that new fissure that I spoke about going north from the town of Landers leads up the backside of the Sierras, and on the backside of the Sierras there is another drama unfolding that other scientists look at, volcanologists, not seismologists essentially, and that is the Long Valley Caldera. And the Long Valley Caldera is essentially occupied by Mono Lake. Some of us know that. There's Highway 395 goes through that region.
1: Right.
2: That, since 1983, that area has been inflating at a very large rate. Inflation is a term we use when we see the surface of the Earth rise. And the reason it's rising there is because magma is intruding into the area.
1: Mm-hmm.
2: Since last spring or last winter, there has been a massive amount of volcanic gas issuing from the ground there. Enough volcanic gas to suggest that that magma is getting very close to the surface.
1: Seems to me I have seen some newspaper articles suggesting there's so much of it, it is killing trees.
2: Would believe that, yes.
1: Really?
2: Yes. I've heard quotes that say there's more gas venting out of that ground there now than venting out of Kilauea here, and we can account for that gas coming out because we know the lava that's coming out is bringing the gas with it. And so we have a volume. We have a lava. We know. But we've got more of that same kind of volcanic in nature gas venting out of Long Valley caldera. Now, if you say that the Earth has begun cracking in a new place, in a new strike, and that strike is leading to an active accumulating magma body, that is two and two. The last time the Long Valley caldera erupted, it is, by the way, I believe the largest magma accumulation, well, magma body in the continental United States. And the last time it erupted, it covered the entire United States in ash.
1: Okay, listen, I'm just a commoner. So's everybody's listening. What's happening deep inside the Earth? I take it that you are one of the school that believes that there is a magma core to the Earth. There have been recent scientists who said, no, it's an iron core. You believe there is a magma core or a magma area within the Earth, correct?
2: The Earth is divided up into regions. The inner region is an iron core. That's what Gordon is talking about having moved. That iron core is spinning, and it is inside of a magma body. It is suspended and held in the dead center, like a top, a gyroscope. And in that dead center is a iron core, but it is surrounded by a very large magma body.
1: So, what way down there has changed? The metal metal core has changed.
2: That's what Gordon suggests.
1: What he suggests. And
2: that is what drives the plate. And he's right about that. That force is the core of why everything's moving around on the surface the way it does. So if it shifts slightly, it will cause a rapid change in the direction of all the plates on the surface of the Earth. And the associated changes in the climate, changes in the weather. And we like I said, science, go to school, become a geologist. They teach you that geologic changes come dramatically.
1: This is a theater of the mind radio. And so here we've got this iron core. And if it shifts to one side, then it puts pressure on the magma universally or specifically.
2: I almost see it more like we're talking about spinning objects, and there's a slight wobble, there's a slight outer roundness about the object itself.
1: Yeah, that's what Gordon
2: said. It has to do a little release of the stresses that accumulate in the accumulated revolutions of the spin, and it relocates itself. And because we're not in a true round environment, it can't get to perfect center. So this is something that would happen repetitively over very long periods of time. And there's a lot of reasons, esoterically, if you will, to believe that now is a time that it fits. And Gordon's just feeling something that someone else in a different vein would talk about in a religious sense or something else. But it's an accumulation. You call it the quickening.
1: I do, and I feel it.
2: Yes.
1: And a lot of my listeners feel it.
2: I applaud you for just stumbling out there and continuing to hold it up without...
1: Yeah, my neck's out there a million miles. All I can say is I feel it. I'm just being honest with people.
2: Right on.
1: But you listen to the program, you've heard a lot of other people feel the same thing.
2: Yeah,
1: I don't have a scientific basis for it. You seem to have more of one. Would you agree that right now, as not in my memory, volcanically... with regard to earthquakes, the Ring of Fire is certainly come alive.
2: Absolutely. What Gordon said, what you said in his press release is backed up by all sorts of press releases. If people were just to follow the little weekly report that comes out in People's Sunday papers, the Earthwatch report, you would know that they've been reporting the highest records of earthquakes per month in the 6 and above category all over the place. We are in a very heightened state of something. But that alone, I'm trying to point out for those in the California area that we're not just in a heightened state of having earthquakes generically, but those earthquakes are also showing us heightened states of dramatic changes. Gordon says the first break in California will essentially be along the San Andreas Fault. He in your interview said Eureka through Bakersfield.
1: That's right.
2: We had a series of earthquakes in the Eureka area that were so given a name, I believe, a Ferndale earthquake or Lolita earthquake.
1: Right.
2: A couple years ago, and the aftershock sequence in that area has been very unusual in that there are all sorts of suggestions going back to our defining earthquakes generated by earthquakes or earthquakes generated by movement of magma. There are all sorts of suggestions of magma moving in the southern Humboldt County to northern Mendocino County area ever since those two earthquakes a couple years ago. And this is unheard of. This is magma moving in an area that has never seen any magma moving underneath it.
1: All right.
2: And I've also seen and heard talk of magma moving since that time in an area in southern Oregon that has never seen magmatic movement before. And this would be keeping with Gordon's views, Gordon's feelings, Gordon's visions. And that's why I was compelled to communicate with you, is because these are just pieces, and I would not want to draw conclusions for anyone, but with Gordon, with people, and I can feel them reaching through you saying, you know, we got that much, but, you know, I actually personally know people rearranging their lives based on hearing the interview you had.
1: I know.
2: Okay, so let's try to get reasonable and mature about it also. So here are pieces. Magma moving at one end of what he sees has never been there, and these new cracks, the San Andreas Fault moving on to a new segment, I thought were significant pieces. So I wanted to.
1: All right, I agree with you. Stand by, Dorian. We'll be right back to you. Dorian Wiesel is my guest. He's a quarter mile from the crater at Kilauea, and he'll be right back.
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0: Now we take you back to the night of November 6th, 1995, on Art Bell, Somewhere in Time.

0: Back now to Dorian Wiesel, just a quarter mile from Kilauea's belching point. Dorian, we've only got short time. I'm going to hold you over and have you answer questions of people who would like to call in and ask them.
1: Sure.
0: If I were to push you up against the wall, Dorian, and say, Dorian, what the hell's going on and when is it going to happen? For the audience that will be leaving us shortly, I have to do this.
1: Okay.
0: What would you say? I mean, what are we headed for, in your opinion?
1: How far shall I stick my head on the block?
0: Well.
1: Okay. My opinion, and that's an interesting word.
0: Yes.
1: Is that we're all here to go through this together. And that I'm astounded that we're having such a flood of people being born. I mean, I actually think this is the most wonderful thing we can all do together somehow, and that's...
0: Boy, you sound like Chet Snow on Sunday.
1: I can't get your Sunday show.
0: Well,
1: I can't get your Sunday show because it's broadcast in the daylight here and it doesn't travel.
0: Oh, I see. Well, the thing is, and Chet is a great guy, Dr. Chet Snow. He too believes these changes are coming. He comes at it from a different perspective, and he too feels they're very positive. And I love that kind of talk. It's nice to hear, but bottom line is it's still going to mean millions.

0: internal search for a betterment, a way, and they're still bouncing up against a wall. They're still trying their damnedest to be good people and somehow hitting hard. And to have so much hell on this earth, so many starving people, so many hurt people, so many people trying and not accomplishing.
1: Okay, look, we're at the top. Listen to me, Dorian. We're at the top of the hour, so we got to go. We'll sum up this hour by saying, don't fear the reaper.
0: Amen.
1: All right, amen. We'll be right back.
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1: Indeed it is. My guest, Dorian Wiesel, he is about a quarter mile from the Kilauea crater, the active Kilauea, on the big island of Hawaii. And while he dances a little bit, he stays put long enough to pin him down, too, and that's what I've now begun to do. Pretty obvious that he's been listening to the show for some time. He consulted with some scientists at USGS about Gordon Michael Scallion. Their initial reaction?
2: Boulder Dash.
1: About a week later, he says, they came back and most of them, or all of them, said, well, maybe. And Dorian has written a book actually three books, the latest of which is Fire on the Mountain. Pretty good title for a book, huh? And we'll get back to him and your questions in just a moment. We are going to open the lines. I've got a cool fax for him here, too.
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1: Give me an overview of your perception of the occult.
2: We know that so much of real important information has been hidden purposely because the people in power always consider that kind of knowledge on a need-to-know basis, and you don't need to know. All you need to do is do what you've always done, just watch the ball games and be entertained and watch television. You don't need to do any thinking and start questioning the powers that be.
1: They don't want us to
2: think. No. America has been purposely dumbed down and kept ignorant because that just leaves the people at the top a lot of free room to do anything they want. I think that we have some extraordinarily powerful people who are not interested in money or power. They are after our very souls, period.
0: 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Tonight, an encore presentation of Coast to Coast AM from November 6th, 1995.

0: A fax for Dorian. Art, the conversation is incredible. Please ask about the following faults, which opened during the Landers quake. Eureka Peak, Burnt Mountain, Johnson Valley. These all run parallel with the San Andreas, about 45 miles east of that particular fault. Next, will the Pinto Mountain Fault play in the division of earth and water? This fault runs east-west, parallel with the Joshua Tree National Park. Art, this is what I felt when I faxed you about well water rising. I believe the next phenomena we will see here locally is the heating of well water. What about the geothermal facilities running from Lone Pine to Imperial Valley? What about all of that, Dorian?
1: The faults that he's talking about are where the earth is spreading in relationship to the movement of the San Andreas Fault. If you remember during the Landers earthquake, there was an earthquake that followed just thereafter that was referred to as the Big Bear earthquake.
0: Yes, oh yes, I recall.
1: And that fault was essentially 90 degrees to the fault, the fissure that I'm talking about having opened up, or it almost in a sense creating a triangle between that north running crack and the San Andreas Fault. And essentially, you can imagine how the earth would have it trying to stretch, have to break up in, because it's rigid, having to break up into these sections that are definitely in response to a bigger picture, i.e. these giant plates moving.
0: Okay,
1: around.
0: Again, back to the bigger picture. What dropped my jaw so hard was Scallion said, watch Etna and Vesuvius. Well, I got a newspaper article from Europe saying there have been many, many quakes suddenly under Etna as well. And on the CBS piece Sunday a week ago, they said they have now called for a voluntary evacuation of the area around Vesuvius where there, you know, 25,000 died.
1: Yep.
0: There are now 500,000 people.
1: Oh, yeah, the city of Naples.
0: Yeah, exactly. So,
1: man never learns, Art.
0: I guess. All right, let's go to the phones. East of the Rockies, you're on the air with Dorian in Hawaii.
2: Hello, Art.
0: Hi.
2: Hi, this is Chris, and I'm calling from St. Paul, Minnesota.
0: Yes, hi, Chris.
2: Hi. We've been hearing a lot about seismic activity on the West Coast, and recently we've had some activity actually here in Minnesota on the Minnesota-South Dakota border, and we had some activity a few years ago in the same general fault area. Could you comment on this activity, Dorian, and predict or possibly explain it?
0: All right, Dorian, he is right. I've had a lot of callers from South Dakota, a lot of listeners up in Sioux Falls in that area, suddenly phoned in and said, my God, we're beginning to have earthquakes. And normally the Dakotas and Wisconsin, these are not earthquake-prone areas.
1: No, they actually, I believe they are. It's just that we're talking about time scale, and that in the longer range picture, there's a massive amount of earthquakes that we know about have occurred over time back there, and it's just a matter of what's the mechanism involved in that, because they aren't as frequent. The amount of study, I believe, hasn't been the same as we see in California. Going back to if the core of the Earth shifts, everything has to reflect that change. Another clue that I would suggest everyone be attentive to is that for the last couple months, Yellowstone National Park has shown signs of potential renewed volcanic activity.
0: That's right.
1: And that's another key of something further east. I really don't have a larger view of that whole part of the world. It's just that these are unusual events in themselves, and they fall in line as pieces of the puzzle, if you will.
0: Well, again, I know that you feel safe where you are a quarter mile from the crater.
1: Yeah.
0: But if there was this giant shift of the core and magma shift along with it,
1: uh-huh.
0: Is it not likely that Kilauea would, when this all begins, Kilauea would react as well?
1: Absolutely.
0: Uh-huh.
1: Okay, the island of Hawaii, the largest island in the island, Hawaiian island chain, which
0: is
1: falls at the southern end.
0: Yes.
1: All the islands were made while the crust that they sit on now was sitting here, and because of plate tectonics, they've been moved away. Now, the island of Hawaii has been above the ocean for only a half a million years, but currently the island is subsiding, losing ground, losing real estate at a rate of 10 times greater than the amount of lava coming out of the volcanoes here.
0: Hmm.
1: So that's to say that realistically we are not in our lifetime now seeing the normal state of affairs in terms of the geologic phenomena here. It should be erupting minimally 10 times greater than it is.
0: Mm-hmm.
1: And the figures that we're talking about is over the last couple hundred years in terms of how much has erupted, not today.
0: Now, this may also sound strange, but it's something I want to ask, then we'll go back to the phones. Is there a great deal of volcanic activity under the water? In other words, coming up from under the ocean?
1: Absolutely, most of it.
0: Really?
1: Oh, yes. There are actually three kinds of volcanoes that are the main types, and one of them we do not see at all, and that is the the largest one is the Mid-Atlantic spreading ridge, but that is a seam that it is almost like the threads on a baseball, and you know how they are continuous all the way around the ball. If you were to follow a map of the Earth and note all of the spreading zones, they're all connected, and they really circle the entire Earth. And there's more volcanism there than anywhere else.
0: I see a thread. There was a story about a week ago of fishermen in the North Atlantic finding fish that ought not be in the North Atlantic. Fish?
1: Yeah.
0: You heard about that?
1: No, I haven't, but it makes sense.
0: A tropical fish.
1: Mm-hmm.
0: Mm-hmm. Fish that have been going north for some reason. Into cooler waters where they would not normally go.
1: Or maybe we might think of it in terms of the warmer waters going there. What's happening in the Atlantic is we all know about the currents circling the Atlantic and the sailors using them repetitively once they figured that out. Well, there is something going on in the Mid-Atlantic, east of Florida, southeast of Florida. Something is spinning off all these weather systems. There is some change in the environment. I actually would take a really put my head on the block and suggest that all of the effluents being emitted by the exhaust systems of the space shuttle flights might have actually some direct effect there. We're emitting an awful lot of pollutants into our upper atmosphere at a horrendous rate.
0: Mm-hmm.
1: And so that would lead to, they say, a very large amount of ozone depletion in the area, thus a whole lot more of the ultraviolet radiation getting through and warming the ocean, which is the source of the heat we're talking about in that instance. But also, Gordon mentioned something about Mount Pele in the Caribbean erupting or thereabouts, and
0: That's right. We have
1: a volcano that has never before been known to erupt, which is the island adjacent to Martinique.
0: It's true.
1: And so we have essentially, given this concept of an underlying change, magma is what we know about as lava on the surface of the Earth is a process of the Earth cooling. Over time, the Earth is any other satellite in space. It's in a very cold environment by itself. It has no source of renewable energy, and it is cooling. Any disruption in that whole process will possibly open up the seams, if you will. And so I come at the idea of your quickening from another vantage point, but I think we're verging on the same thing. I think it's now is the time that we are essentially evened out, if you will.
0: That's what worries me. Everybody coming at it from all these different points of view and reaching the same rough conclusions. West of the Rockies, you're on the air with Dorian. I don't want to say Weasel.
1: Wiesel,
0: thank you. Dorian Wiesel on the Big Island of Hawaii. Hello? Gee, all that work and all that introduction and nobody's there. East of the Rockies, you're on the air with Dorian. Hello.
3: Hi.
0: Hi, where are you?
1: Hello.
3: I'm in Kansas City, Missouri.
0: Okay.
3: Yeah, got a question.
0: Okay.
3: how much of the changings of the volcanoes, of the hurricanes, of the different elements going, how much of it can be, I feel, can be contributed to the space program, because every time they send something up there, we have a disaster someplace with hurricanes or with too much rain or with flooding or whatever.
0: Okay, well, that's kind of what he just touched on. You want to underscore it again? You think the space shuttle might have something to Well, of course.
1: Well, the main component of ozone depletion is chlorine, and it's a main component of the exhaust of the solid rocket boosters of the space shuttle. There have been many groups outside of the United States who have begged our government through the auspices of the United Nations to stop the space shuttle program until we figure out another fuel.
0: I thought it was supposed to be CFCs from coolant.
1: Yes, but what I understand to happen is those what you're referring to as CFCs migrate from the surface of the Earth through the ozone layer. They're very light. They go above the ozone layer and they are pounded. They are assaulted by excessive ultraviolet radiation that's on the other side of the ozone layer, and they are altered and turned to chlorine and become heavy and fall back down through the ozone layer, and at that time they do the damage that they do. And so most of the human of our behavior that is affecting that process is released here and takes a long time to migrate up to do the damage, whereas the current space shuttle program is releasing these particles at that point.
0: Fascinating. All right. West of the Rockies, you're on the air with Dorian Wazell.
4: Oh, I'm in shock. Thank you.
0: Oh, you're welcome. Where are you?
4: Aloha from Kauai. This is Melani.
0: Melani.
1: Aloha, sister.
0: Gee, from...
4: It's very interesting that I have to hook up with somebody from the Big Island by satellite.
1: Yeah, isn't that wild?
4: It is. And I am a native Hawaiian here with ancestral roots back to, so far traced to the 1600s.
0: In other words, some of your relatives may have been tossed into Dorian's volcano.
4: Yes, and I'm very impressed with his intellect, and I sense he has also, I don't know how long you've been on the island, but I sense you have a cultural feeling as well, which adapts to your philosophy with what you're saying. It's such a connection with Gordon Michael Scallion. And yourself, and you folks come from the complete opposite perspective. And I really am proud of hearing somebody like you on our island.
1: Thank you very much.
0: All right. Well, thank you very much for the call.
1: Thank you very much.
0: Yeah, that was very nice. That's a lot of miles to get from Kauai to Hawaii.
1: Yeah.
0: And, Dorian, here comes another call. East of the Rockies, you're on the air.
5: Hi, my name is Greg. I'm calling from Minneapolis.
0: Hi, Greg.
5: I'd like to ask actually several different things, but they relate to a seven-planet conjunction that begins on November 22nd and would actually run through Thanksgiving Day as well. Are seismologists looking at this as possibly a key trigger?
1: I don't know of any that are.
0: No.
1: I don't know of any that cross over in such a dramatic way in the disciplines that they study.
0: And don't forget the 12-planet conjunction coming up after 2000. So, no, they generally don't, sir. What is your next question?
5: Well, I guess I was wondering, with regard to that, astrologers are kind of looking at this as the possibly the cause of a major shift in human consciousness. And I guess that if some of these events did start to occur, we would certainly see a major shift in human consciousness.
1: If we had to care for each other instead of care for our own desires, we would call that a major shift in consciousness here.
0: Huh.
1: And if we had a number of disruptions in our current economic system where we became more isolated and we became more confronted by our own survival, we would love each other. Or kill each other, but get over with it. And right now, all that we do is just to, what's the worth of sitting around watching TV for the rest of our lives? especially when we don't love our neighbors.
0: So, again, you do expect these earth changes, don't you? And you expect they will produce ultimately some sort of change, positive or negative. We'll get back to Dorian in just a second and ask him about exactly that.
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1: From the big island of Hawaii, not a quarter mile from the crater at Kilauea, my guest is Dorian Wiesel. And oh, the things he's saying, the things that sort of provide an underscore to those things Gordon Michael Scallion is saying. A different approach, but I'm sorry to say, the same conclusion. And in a way, well, I'll hold this for a second. Now, I'm recalling a movie. You remember that? You remember that movie where the guy rode the atomic bomb down at the last moment, going yahoo with his hat? You remember that? How I learned to love the bomb. That's our Dorian right up there, near the very peak of the volcano. How about that, Dorian? I mean, is there a little bit of that? In other words, when it happens, there are people who said if there's going to be a nuclear holocaust or war, why, I'm going to run out and I'm going to just watch that sucker come down, open my arms and say, baby, take me.
2: Well, I was going to take you anyways. Might as well have fun.
1: I had a feeling that might be about right. I've got a fax here, several of them. Let's go through these quickly. Art, French testing. Boom, and it shows a nuclear cloud here. Says, for every action, there will always be an opposite and equal reaction. Something beautiful is about to happen. What do you think put the cord of the Earth off center? Something beautiful is about to happen. From Douglas. A ham radio operator, as a matter of fact. What about the French testing? You folks in Hawaii, I know, are concerned.
2: Oh, absolutely. They're defacing part of our ocean. I mean, part of the Earth. But I don't really have any idea about the impact. I mean, we've been blowing off bombs here for quite a long time, to be frank. You know,
1: so what's another bomb compared to what Mother Earth can do, huh?
2: Well, I actually think we give ourselves a lot of significance in that Mother Earth picture, which we really don't deserve. We are living here as part of a biological experience that's sort of a transient thing that it's amazing that it keeps coming back, but the Earth is trying to freeze, and the biology, the atmosphere, has created a stability. But realistically, we know that it goes away and then it regrows and becomes stable again. But the Earth's entire long-term, you know, direction is towards colder and colder and colder.
1: All right, let me stop you there and go to the wild card line. You're on the air with Dorian Wiesel. Hi.
3: Aloha. This is Mark from Honolulu.
1: Hello,
3: Hello Dorian. Aloha.
1: Uh-huh.
3: Hey, I'd like to know if what I would call a maximum major magnum shift would be enough to loose California back into the ocean. And if that happens, what would be the movement in the Hawaiian Islands? And should we just get our surfboards ready to ride the big one all the way to the coast of China?
1: Or Nevada.
2: Yeah, it depends which way those waves come from. But we are in a very, very volatile environment relative to the ocean just leaping up and slapping us around. Even in our own cells here, we have the islands fall apart catastrophically when they do give up, and we have evidence of tidal waves that have washed up onto Molokai up to 1,200, 1,500 feet in elevation from catastrophic collapses of the Big Island in the last 100,000 years. But as far as the idea of California falling into the water, I think you might consider that the water is going to come up a considerable amount, as well as these changes relative to the geologic structure, the breaking off of, but at the same time we have this other phenomenon that's occurring right now, and it is very, very dramatic, and that is that the ice shelves in the Antarctic are breaking off. The Larsen ice shelf is breaking up.
1: It's true. I tell you it's true. I saw an Associated Press article that backs up exactly what you just said.
2: They're equating the amount of ice that's now free-floating into many tens of feet in ocean sea level rise. And we're not talking about something that happens after we all die. We're talking about something that's happening in a very short period of time, and this is just scientific fact. Go on the net. There's an amazing amount of information on Antarctica on the net, and they're scared. We're talking about...
1: No, you're absolutely right. Dorian, I want to tell you something. A caller from Honolulu, anything else?
3: I'd just like to ask him what he thinks, if in the sense that the Earth has its own consciousness, what do you think that it's trying to tell us at this time? Because, like you said, we're not here forever as a species.
1: All right. Well, that's almost something Robert Morningsky or somebody ought to answer. But I do believe our Earth could sort of flick us off like a horse would flick a fly off the back of its rear end when it got annoyed, if it so chose.
2: Absolutely.
1: Now,
2: fragile situation.
1: What I want to do with you, Dorian, is go back to what you were saying about Antarctica. I had an article, a rather extensive one, Associated Press article, in which they were quoting a couple of scientists who had the holy you-know-what scared out of them. One of them exclaimed, "My God, look at the crack," and they were talking about this giant crack through, did you read any of that?
2: 80 kilometers long.
1: Yeah.
2: Yeah, the shelf broke off. That was before it broke off. It's gone. It's a floating iceberg, and it's melting. I have recently read scientific accounts of what, just without the mankind part of this, what we know about the cycles of the freezing and the releasing it back into water of water. And it's now understood that when the water releases, let's say the Earth is warming, we understand that it, generically we are warming a very small amount all the time. And as that's happening, we are coming out of an ice age, and there's something like 300 feet of ocean level fluctuation between ice age and thawing, and ice age and thawing. And we've only released about 100 feet of that 300 feet as we're coming out of the ice age that we're coming out of. Thus, we are destined to have something like 200 feet of ocean rise without all these other discussions. Just forget the other ones.
1: Let me get this straight. Hold it, Dorian. Let me get it straight. 200 feet of ocean rise?
2: Yes.
1: 200 feet.
2: It is just built into the plan. Not in your lifetime necessarily, but built into the plan. But scientists now say when they look at what is the mechanism that releases that water, how fast does it happen, they're saying, wow, we see evidence of 100-foot, 200-foot changes in sea level in 5 years. And when the scientists that have came out with their thought, their theories about the ozone depletion, what was made 75, somewhere in that region,
1: yeah,
2: they said, if our theories are correct, the very first real, tangible, absolute sign we will see is when the ice shelves in Antarctica start to break up.
1: West of the Rockies, you're on the air with Dorian Wiesel. Hi.
4: Yes. This is Dorothy from Puyallup, KVI, Como Country.
1: Hi, Dorothy.
4: Yes, hi. This is so exciting, I can hardly contain myself. I wanted to say three things. First, my husband purchased a VW that had been through the quake at Yellowstone. He drove it to Alaska, and a building fell on it during the Alaska quake.
1: Oh, gee.
4: And then I saw in the paper about 10, 12 years ago a diagonal line that they had discovered by satellite from Missouri to Spokane. And then the final thing is, does he have any history on Popocatapetl?
1: Oh, you can pronounce it. Cool.
4: They wrote a song about it when I was a little girl.
1: I see. Well, there is recent information on it, and it's a thing. One of the things scallions following. What do you know about it, Dorian? Anything?
2: I know nothing.
1: Nothing?
2: It's all news to me.
4: What I know about it, or what I remember about it, it was that a Mexican was tilling his potato patch, and a crack appeared in the earth, and smoke began spewing out of it, and this became a volcano, and later they wrote a song about it, Popocatapetl.
1: I do believe that's the way it was created, as a matter of fact. Now, I recall that story as well. It's one of the things that Scallion apparently is watching, and as you know, Dorian, I think they've had some pretty big quakes down on the coast of Mexico.
2: I believe they had quakes straddling both the eastern and western side of Mexico. I would, when we started this conversation, you read Gordon's most recent release, and I would concur. There is something very dramatic in a large area happening under Mexico. This is an incredibly volcanic area. I mean, what is Mexico City built in other than a volcanic caldera? It's destined to blow up. It's insanity that it's there, okay? It's a volcano. And the Earth is vending heat. The Earth is a cooling object, and it has to release heat somehow. And that's what volcanoes are. They're simple. And it's just this incredible acceleration in the human population that makes it even a significant issue.
1: All right. Well, the phones are burning up, so let's go back to them. Wildcard line, you're on the air with Dorian Wassell. Hi.
5: Hi.
1: Turn your radio off, sir.
5: Yeah, I would just read it off.
1: That's good. And tell us where you are.
5: Anchorage.
1: Anchorage, Alaska.
5: Yes, sir.
1: All right.
5: A couple of things that you were talking about, Dorian was talking about, go against what I learned.
1: Okay.
5: And I was wondering if this, you know, was something that has changed since I went to school.
1: All right. Well, go ahead. What?
5: First of all, is his the theory of uniformity. Do they no longer consider that? Because and the metallic core, Velikovsky proposed the antithesis of uniformity as catastrophism or something like that. And I was wondering if Dorian knew what they were teaching these days.
2: I'm not familiar with the theory of uniformity.
1: Nor am I.
2: So I wouldn't know how to respond to it. I understand what I'm talking about.
1: Let's ask the caller what it is. He learned it in school, so you tell us, sir, what is the theory of uniformity?
5: Theory of uniformity is a geologic theory that states that processes that form the Earth are basically the processes that we see in action today.
1: All right. Well, I think, yeah, in the sense that Dorian and Gordon and others believe that something uniformly has occurred in the shifting of the core, and then with it, the shifting of the magma, uniformity in that sense, would you agree, Dorian?
2: Yeah, but I believe that the whole system's one system, so it acts in some sense, but I wouldn't go attributing our interpretation of the way it acts as necessarily the right thing. So if it doesn't fit uniformly in our interpretation, that doesn't mean it's wrong. I mean, it's happening. We're just here watching. One of my books called Aloha O Kalapana is about a town being destroyed, the town of Kalapana, and I walk through 3 months of lava slowly creeping from one end of a town to another, and when it was done, the entire town was gone and all the beach was gone. It was just a barren landscape.
1: Yep.
2: The whole process was agonizing to every single individual who was involved in it, with their homes being destroyed, etc. And my take on it was they came and lived on a volcano.
1: Well, so do you.
2: I mean, where is this thing? You came to
1: I did see it.
2: With
1: they
2: a volatile volcano, and the mountain came and did its dance with you. I personally believe that those people were blessed by being able to have a personal interaction with nature that most of us don't get a chance. Most of us are raised in city environments where we're taught to be observers.
1: Yes, but Dorian, a little while ago you said it's insanity that the people in Mexico City are where they are, that it is a...
2: It is their choice. And so if we tell everyone in Southern California every which way that we can that place is a rock and roll geologic haven... And then they say, "My God!" But they just turn around and go back to life. That to me is what I refer to as the insanity. A guy who says,
1: but, I mean,
2: "I live here, and if it takes my home, if it takes my life, if it takes my invested energy, and I accept that dance, then let him do whatever he wants."
1: And that would be you.
2: I live like that. Yeah.
1: All right. East of the Rockies, you're on the air with Dorian Wassell on the Big Island of Hawaii.
6: Hello, Dorian.
2: Hi.
6: Wonderful program tonight. Popocatepetl is 17,000-foot volcano in Mexico.
1: And my collars are showing off, and I don't like it.
6: It's the volcano art where they've been seeing the major UFO flap.
1: Yeah, I know.
6: Around
1: I know.
6: This volcano.
1: I know. I just wanted
6: to add that. And one more thing.
1: Yes.
6: We shouldn't pay the USGS if they're not going to tell us. Thank you.
1: All right. You're welcome. Well, those angelic people at USGS.
2: I love it.
1: I don't know. How do you feel about that? In other words, they're doing a job. They are being paid by the taxpayers. If they know something, in effect, they're being paid to keep it secret.
2: No, I honestly think, and I'll refer back to the experience that I went through with the destruction of the town of Kalapana. There is a understood by people who deal in at a very high level of human control and behavior, consider a civil defense administrator who has to cope with the infrastructure and all the police departments and arrange all that. There is a set of steps to take that are dictated mostly by our court system, more than anything else, by the lawyers. And that perverts it. I'm sorry to say, I would not hold the people who behave according to our social structure in that sense, in that capacity, as professionals, in a sense, responsible.
1: Or put another way, the next large earthquake or a volcanic explosion could be Johnny Cochran's fault.
2: Yeah.
1: I got you. All right, Dorian, stay right where you are. We'll be right back.
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7: I believe we've been visited. I believe there are extraterrestrials in this universe. I believe in Bigfoot. I believe in out-of-body experiences. I believe in ghosts. I believe in a lot of this. But I also don't believe the frauds and the hucksters. And I guess my pledge is that I'm not going to stop trying to get to the truth. Even though we may have some fun along the line, I'm going to distinguish the difference between fun and serious.
0: Now we take you back to the night of November 6th, 1995, on Art Bell, Somewhere in Time.

0: right. I now have several choices for Dorian. Dorian, we're near the top of the hour. If you'll stay, I'll let you.
1: Sure.
0: You will, huh?
1: Yeah, absolutely.
0: All right. That's choice one, so we're going to keep you. Choice two is I have a good fax here for you and a bad fax here for you.
1: Throw them either way you want.
0: No, I'm leaving the show.
1: I'll take the bad one.
0: You want the bad one. All
1: sure.
0: Right. Dear Art, Dorian is full of crap.
1: Wait now.
0: He is hardly one to talk about man never learning. He's the one living on the volcano. Second, maybe he's not happy watching all the sadness in the world on TV. That's hardly a reason to welcome devastating earth changes. Get a life. But it is from somebody named Steve.
1: I listened to your show enough to know that one. Okay. Well, hi, Steve. Thanks for the fact.
0: What is your general response? I mean,
1: my general response is I appreciate the quality of my life as opposed to the quantity of my life.
0: All right. And then this. Hi, Art. Great show as always. I live in Medford, Oregon. Listen on the mighty KOPE, of course. A short while ago, your guest mentioned something about Magna being on the move in the southern Oregon area, and that was rather unusual. A year or two ago, we had a couple of pretty good-sized earthquakes, which were centered in the Klamath Falls area, about 60 miles east of here. Needless to say, since we're not exactly a hot spot of earthquake activity, it really shook people up, no pun intended. Would you please ask your guest to go into a little more detail about the goings-on in our neck of the woods?
1: All I can say is in preparation and talking to friends today before this, it was mentioned that there continues to be in that aftershock sequence from those earthquakes evidence that could be interpreted as magmatic movement as opposed to rigid rock moving. And in other words, there's unusual seismicity associated with the aftershock sequence that is baffling to scientists. And one of the theories that they're applying to study that is that it's actually magma moving, where there's no reason why, there's no precedent showing magma in the
0: earth. See, now that bothers me because my network is in Medford, Oregon.
1: I know.
0: That's the area you're talking about there, right?
1: Well, you have to understand, you live in the Cascade Range, that your network is in the Cascade Range, essentially. It's the lower part of it, but it's still the Cascade Range, and what drives that is...
0: All right, look, we're at the top of the hour. I think I get the picture, so do they. We'll be back with Dorian next hour. Stay right where you are.
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1: And I'll tell you what, if you've got a fax machine, you can fax me a question for Dorian Wassell while he's still there on the edge of the crater on the Big Island of Hawaii. He is our guest. He is right there. And he has come to terms with it. Doesn't mind being there. So before you criticize him for talking about the insanity of other people living in areas that seem explosive, possibly explosive, with the coming Earth changes, understand that he has come to terms in sort of the way that the fellow rode the atomic bomb down and came to terms, that sort of thing. That was Failsafe. I think that was... Dorian, wasn't that Failsafe?
2: I have no idea. I don't watch movies.
1: You don't watch movies?
2: I don't have a TV even.
1: You don't, oh, really?
2: Yep.
1: Gee, you would think with the kind of altitude up there, you'd be able to get some pretty good reception.
2: Yeah, I just would rather not watch TV.
1: I see. Well, that way you'll hear it when it begins.
2: Yeah.
1: Uh-huh. All right. East of the Rockies, you're on the air with Dorian Wassell. Hi.
3: Hi, Art.
1: Yes, hello.
3: Yeah, that movie was Dr. Strangelove.
1: Thank you.
3: I've ordered your book. I still don't have it, but I ordered it over a month ago.
1: Right. Well, you'll be getting it shortly, sir. Okay, do you have a question for our guest?
3: Yes. Dorian?
2: Yes.
3: You went to the Big Island in 1979 as
2: yes.
3: a carpenter?
2: Yep.
3: And then you became a photographer?
2: Well, what happened was in 1983, Kilauea began to erupt, and that eruption has continued to this day. And the type of person I am, I could not imagine why anyone would go to work while this eruption was going on over their shoulder.
3: Okay, but then did you get involved with Tectonic?
2: What I have done is I began by volunteering for the U.S. Geological Survey and offering my time and worked 2 days a week for a number of years in their offices and in the field, and gained a considerable education by endlessly bugging them. Why? And I would recommend anyone who wants to educate themselves to go volunteer for the active participation in, you know, in what's
3: okay,
2: really happening.
3: Now, what background do you really have in tectonics?
2: I have no background. I have
3: See,
2: no
3: this
2: education.
3: See, this scallion, I've never heard this scallion because I'm in St. Louis, and somehow I've never heard any of these interviews with this scallion. He sounds like a modern-day Nostradamus.
1: Well, he is. All right,
2: yep.
1: sir. Thank you very much for the call. Yeah, that's what I would... actually, the modern-day Edgar Casey would be a little closer to it for my taste, but yeah.
2: Yep.
1: All right, first-time caller line. You're on the air with Dorian Wassell. Hi.
4: Hi, this is Jude from Santa Barbara.
1: Welcome.
4: And I just want to say I'm enjoying the show very much.
1: Thank you.
4: And I plan to visit the Big Island very soon. And I was recently given a gift of one of your books, Fire on the Mountain. And it's beautiful.
2: Thank you.
4: And your company, Volcanic Resources
2: yeah.
4: in Hawaii.
2: Mm-hmm.
4: I've been trying to get the other book, Kilauea, The Newest Land on Earth, and I can't get it.
2: Well, I might suggest that what you would want to do is contact my distributor for that book, which is Island Heritage in Hawaii, and they actually have a 1-800 number.
1: Yeah, I guess so. It sounds like you began in your field the way I began in mine. I went down to a radio station, just hung around, bugged them until they finally said, "Hey, kid, come here."
2: You were in love, right?
1: Yeah, that's right.
2: Well, that's the only way to begin anything. By inspiration.
1: It's true, and it sounds that like that's the way you began as well.
2: Mm-hmm.
1: And it sounds like you're very much in tune with it. In other words, comfortable, I guess, is the word, with what you believe is going to occur.
2: Absolutely. I don't think there's any way to enter life other than that. I mean, to enter life with fear or anything, and we know this is happening. I mean, how many signs do we have to have written on the highway?
1: I know. I kind of believe that, too, and I'm just a common old person, but I feel it. I feel it. The hair is on the back of my neck. Every part of my being is telling me Mother Earth is getting ready to do something or another.
2: Okay, so I personally am one that believes that all is okay. It's like there's some sense of perfection, even though I can't see it. So I guess you might call that faith. I have faith in perfection, even though I can't achieve a vision of it myself and around me. So I spoke of agony, I spoke of hurt, I spoke of of all sorts of things I see, and somehow I sense that there is, I have this faith that there's a way out of this. There's a gift in this, as you said, some other person might have observed. There's a gift in this.
1: My network person, who is in Medford during the break, I talked to him, and he said, magma boldly going where no magma has gone before.
2: There you go.
1: And that,
2: got
1: that
2: the
1: seems,
2: title for the show. Now,
1: yeah, is that going? Is that nationwide? Worldwide. In other words, are there enough signs worldwide to basically say this, or there is a commonality that there has been a shift? Is that a safe scientific assumption?
2: A safe scientific thing to say would be there's obviously an increase in the tectonic aspects of the Earth.
1: All right.
2: And tectonics and volcanism are one and the same. Realistically.
1: All right.
2: Like, who follows who, the horse or the cart?
1: And once again, for those who joined us late, you do work with USGS.
2: I work as an associate.
1: Right. The point I'm trying to get to here is that you originally listened to my program, heard GMS, Gordon Michael Scallion, heard what he said, allowed, no doubt, these scientists to hear it. They said, baloney, went away, came back about a week later and said, basically, it's feasible.
2: Yeah. In other words, Gordon's not so far off the mark as to be talking about something that could not happen.
1: All right. West of the Rockies, you're on the air with Dorian Loisel. Hi.
5: Hello, Art Bell?
1: Yes.
5: I'm Bill from La Grande, Oregon.
1: Hi, Bill.
5: Hi. Mr. Loisel was mentioning about the Cascades in southern Oregon.
1: Correct.
5: Some trouble there.
1: Yes.
5: What's his opinion about northeastern Oregon near the Washington-Oregon border?
2: If you get volcanism, run for your life, because what that area is a floodplain of basalt. And if anyone's ever heard of a flood, a basalt flood, this is something that we know of happening in Iceland, where we'll have like a 100-mile-long fissure that will just pump out massive amounts of magma. And we actually have one of those environments in the United States, which is eastern Washington, actually. Were you talking about Oregon?
5: Yes, Oregon, northeastern Oregon.
2: I actually don't understand the backside of the Cascades and how that tapers off. You'll note that I drew on those mountains and the mountain ranges a lot in my book on Fire on the Mountain. I really make an analogy between the Hawaiian volcanism and the Cascade Range.
5: Yeah.
2: But it really is centered around the idea that you have a plate coming in from under the Pacific and going inland so far, but under the crust of the continent, and then melting and then rising to the surface. So the story sort of ends at the volcanoes and doesn't really go east. But what is happening in the continent as a whole is that between the center of the continent and all the way through all of, like from the Utah and such, all those mountains coming into Nevada, and stuff, if you looked at a large map of the country, you would see a whole bunch of strikes in the earth, a bunch of ridges and valleys that run north and south. And that essentially is that entire stretch of real estate stretching and creating these ridges and valleys by ripping itself apart as it's migrating west, whereas the land back in the eastern part of the country is not migrating at the same rate. So the earth is being ripped apart. And further east in Yellowstone area, there's a hot spot. Like Hawaii is over a hot spot. There's a hot spot under Yellowstone. So there's a force of magmatic intrusion there that's helped pushing in and helping, it permeates through those breaks in the earth.
1: All right, I want to ask a question, and it is, if there would be a safe area to go to, assuming that somebody wanted to believe all this might occur, and they wanted to go away and run away to a safe place, where would be a safe place?
2: What did Michael say? Or Gordon say? He said Hawaii. Didn't he?
1: He said
2: that it was relatively going to be mellow. We'll have an increase in volcanism, and the ocean's going to come up and slap our low-lying areas. I live at 4,000 feet.
1: On Kilauea. So really, you may be in one of the safer places.
2: Yeah.
1: Well, now, wait a minute now.
2: Yeah, contrary.
1: That's right. A little while ago, you seemed to be in effect, embracing the possibility that Kilauea will spit you out like...
2: Kilauea will erupt, and will erupt in different forms. And Mauna Loa, which is also adjacent to me right out my window, which is the largest landform on our planet, will erupt and has erupted in recent past. And the type of eruptions here are such that they're not like you blow the whole mountain up. They really are... more contained in...
1: Well, maybe so, but I too watched the news of that town disappear as the lava went through it.
2: Yes. So nobody got hurt during that.
1: Well, no, because it was going slow enough that people got out of the way.
2: Yeah.
1: But nevertheless, the town that was there is now...
2: Gone. 100 feet of rock on top of it.
1: 100 feet?
2: Yes.
1: 100 feet of rock.
2: And the land of that town was at seashore, and there's about a quarter mile of new real estate, you know, to the edge of the island.
1: Are they developing it yet?
2: No, until the eruption completely stops, they won't let anything happen there. They won't let anyone go back and really work in it. And, you know, the Hawaiian people who understand this, you know, the town was built on a lava flow that was 750 years old, but the Hawaiian people have lived here for 2,000 years. There on that land, and they understand the idea of moving aside and moving back. They didn't have private land ownership. It's only now with private land ownership here that it creates havoc to the individual, because the community doesn't just absorb you. You have to go find something else.
1: Well, maybe the developers are secretly, I mean, Hawaiian land is very valuable. Maybe,
2: yep.
1: Maybe the developers are secretly trying to encourage an eruption. so they can get more land to develop.
2: Yeah.
1: East of the Rockies, you're on the air with Dorian Wiesel. Hi.
6: How you doing, Art? This is Tony calling from Pueblo.
1: Pueblo, Colorado. Hi, Tony.
6: How you doing?
1: Okay.
6: Just a question for you. I'm kind of slow on volcanism.
1: Yeah, me too.
6: I was curious is how they are formed, volcanoes. Is any mountain capable of becoming a volcano?
1: That's a good question. Really, it is a good question. Could a volcano, Dorian, begin to form anywhere, literally? Is any mountain suspect of becoming a volcano, or is a volcano just as likely to erupt on the old flat ground somewhere?
2: No, volcanoes are associated with some access through the crust of the Earth for that hot material to vent. So you have to have something that is conducive or not. An area like the Himalayas would not be. They're caused by the compression of the Asian continent, as India, the subcontinent of India, rammed into the continent and pushed that rock together. So you can imagine very dense material that's very thick as it's been compressed and piled up and compressed, whereas Hawaii is in the middle of the Pacific Ocean, where the crust is very thin under a big load of the ocean and stretched very thin. So we have the ability for the magma to come out through the crust here. It's got a path of least resistance part of the equation involved.
1: All right, Dorian, hold on. We'll be right back to you. I'm Art Bell. This is Coast to Coast AM.
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0: $0.15 a day, you can have access to live streaming audio no matter where you are, as long as you're close to a computer, as well as archived shows from the last 90 days. 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You never know what you'll hear on Coast to Coast AM with George Norrie.
1: Give me an overview of your perception of the occult.
2: We know that so much of real important information has been hidden purposely because the people in power always consider that kind of knowledge on a need-to-know basis, and you don't need to know. All you need to do is do what you've always done, just watch the ball games and be entertained and watch television. You don't need to do any thinking and start questioning the powers that be.
1: They don't want us to
2: think. No, no. America has been purposely dumbed down and kept ignorant because that just leaves the people at the top a lot of free room to do anything they want. I think that we have some extraordinarily powerful people who are not interested in money or power. They are after our very souls, period.
0: Now we take you back to the night of November 6th, 1995, on Art Bell, Somewhere in Time.

0: Back now to Dorian Wassell. We've got just a few moments for the bottom of the hour. East of the Rockies, you're on the air with Dorian. Good morning.
1: Hi there. I just had a couple quick things.
0: All right, where are you?
1: Really good.
0: No, where?
1: Oh, where am I? Peoria, yes. Illinois.
0: Oh, all right.
2: We're glad you're really good.
1: The movie is Doctor Strangelove,
0: right,
1: or How I Learned to Love the Bomb.
0: That's right. That's right. And that's how I'm thinking of Dorian.
1: About. First of all, one big thing, a lot of people, I mean, when you stop and think of the changes that you guys are talking about, and I really believe that it's going to happen, it's one thing for it to happen over the course of a year. It's quite another thing for a lot of people get terrified at the aspect of it happening all in one day.
0: Mm.
1: Especially people who live on the New Madrid Fault.
2: And well, they got a pretty good history of having pretty catastrophic stuff happening in one day.
0: Generally, it does happen in one day, doesn't it? In other words, what can you tell us, Dorian, about the New Madrid? Is there likely to be activity there in conjunction with these larger changes?
2: Going back to the idea that this is all one system, yes.
0: Yes.
2: Absolutely. I mean, the other notion is our perception of the situation, and I really would caution anybody to be too much in belief of their own way of seeing it. So, in other words, we can't encompass it all.
0: All right, sir. So put another way, it may play in Peoria.
2: You bet.
1: Well, I was just wondering how catastrophic it could be as compared to the coast.
0: Well, didn't the Mississippi run backwards for a while last time around?
1: Yes. Yes.
2: Okay, I got another one for you. If some information came to you and you said, this is good part of it, and you wanted to say that's bad part of it, would you really be able to hang your hat on your belief in the good part of it? I mean, it's like, take everything Gordon is saying.
0: Well, I'm taking what you're saying.
2: Okay.
0: And
2: well,
0: to you, what is the good part of it?
2: The idea that we actually have some specialness about our beings that goes beyond our mortal lifetime.
0: Uh-huh. So in other words, the good part of it is we are not limited to our physical bodies. See, I think of it a very different way. Anyway, we'll be right back. I think.
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1: When I first heard him, I thought Dorian was a kind of a spiritual kind of, I've learned to love the bomb kind of guy who realized he'd be the first to go. But as I listen more to Dorian, I've come to realize that he actually thinks he's in a safe place, a quarter mile from Kilauea's crater. That's where he is, quarter mile from Kilauea's crater on the big island of Hawaii. So I don't know that he's what I first thought he was. I think actually he thinks he's in a safe place. Maybe he is. What do I know?
2: Is of Art Bell and Malachi Martin. 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
2: I believe we've been visited. I believe there are extraterrestrials in this universe. I believe in Bigfoot. I believe in out-of-body experiences. I believe in ghosts. I believe in a lot of this. But I also don't believe the frauds and the hucksters. And I guess my pledge is that I'm not going to stop trying to get to the truth. Even though we may have some fun along the line, I'm going to distinguish the difference between fun and serious.
0: Now we take you back to the night of November 6th, 1995, on Art Bell, Somewhere in Time.

0: So did you hear me rapping on you there, Dorian?
1: Oh, yeah.
0: Now, in other words, to me at first you sounded really like the kind of guy who is at peace with himself and his volcano and lives there and expects to be at the center of the first catastrophic moment in Earth change lingo. But then as time went on, I realized you're really saying, this is one of the safer places to be. So that accounts for your lighthearted attitude. Now, here is a question for you. What's happening in the Seattle Northwest area, Mount Rainier, Mount St. Helens, and the rest? Where are we on the activity list, and where are we in relationship to the breakoff point of the continent?
1: I actually have no idea. All I really can say is that the acceleration in activity is real. Not that I can draw conclusions to where it all goes. A bit about Mount Rainier in Seattle. You understand that Seattle is built on very recent lahars, and lahars are mud and ash flows right. that come off the side of steep, sloped volcanoes. They don't have to be generated by an actual volcanic activity. It can just be the release of a slope, the upper portion of a volcano that comes down a valley. And the entire Seattle area is built on areas that it's understood that this activity will happen repetitively to.
0: Mm-hmm.
1: Another example of becoming very, very, very populated in a hazardous area. It's not so much that area has such a blatant, scarred earth that man would see it over and over again. But if you go back, the Indians knew about all these volcanoes erupting. It's not unusual, it's an ongoing occurrence.
0: Mm-hmm. Would you folks there in Hawaii, should Kilauea begin to get too active for your comfort, would you consider tossing in virgins?
1: Myself, no.
0: No?
1: I imagine that all sorts of people would consider all sorts of things. A lot of people take it personally, so they get themselves personally involved. But realistically, this is probably one of the most monitored volcanoes in the world, and there are potential for very, very, very large changes. And a lot of the places on this volcano that those changes are expected to occur have large amounts of community-type development, as well as we have a geothermal development that was put into right down the middle of our most active rift zone on the island. And the activity currently is maybe 10 miles away, but up rift, and the long-term historic record says that the vents migrate over time down rift. And these people, the government still has allowed us to become dependent upon electricity that's generated from that environment.
0: So in other words, with regard then to virgins, you are in favor of retention of our national resources.
1: Oh, absolutely.
0: There were recently, while I make light of it, a couple of mummified virgins found at near the crater of a volcano.
1: Wow.
0: Had you heard about that?
1: No.
0: Uh-huh. Well, they certainly at one time did that. West of the Rockies, you're on the air with Dorian Wassell. Hi.
2: Hi, Art. This is Rick in Portland.
0: Okay, Rick, you're going to have to speak up good and loud.
2: Okay. How's that?
0: Better.
2: Hi, Dorian.
1: Hi.
2: I'm here in Portland, sitting just a few tens of feet above sea level,
1: uh-huh.
2: while you're comfortably at 4,000 feet.
1: You got it.
2: with the melting icebergs.
1: Yep.
2: From a little while back.
1: Yep.
2: Now, actually, with the melting icebergs, that doesn't cause concern to me here at a few tens of feet above sea level. As the icebergs melt, that's not going to change sea level. They're already displacing the mass of water equal to their weight.
1: Yeah, I tried to think that out, and what is it, 40-1 or something? When we're talking about it's above, below water level and above, and all I could come up with was these numbers that these people are talking about have to equate to that above sea level issue, but I still haven't thought it out entirely. There is, if for those who at the same time want to conjure this up and think about it and justify it with scientific data, I really suggest going on the net because because there's an awful lot of stuff out there about that that is just people's published material, et cetera, rather than my off-the-wall thoughts. But is for those who want to follow this and maybe find another puzzle to what they've been exposed to through Gordon, I would suggest that there's a man named Hank Wesselman who wrote a book called Spirit Walker that is just segues into it incredibly, and it's about experiences 5,000 years hence from now. And it is incredibly tied to the Hawaiian people in an odd sense, but the what this man, by being able to go forward in time and have an experience through another life, another person alive 5,000 years ago, came back with just segues perfectly all into all of this.
0: All right. Here's another one. Art, did you happen to hear Stan Deo on my show?
1: No.
0: Okay. Stan Deo from Australia. I pick up the phone. I call anywhere. I called him in Australia. And he said that the sun has been putting out frequencies of light that are reacting with the plankton in our ocean. If this raised the temperature of the ocean just 2 degrees, it could cause Earth changes as dramatic as those blamed on ozone depletion. Couldn't
1: more so.
0: More so.
1: Yes.
0: So you agree with Stan Deo?
1: Oh, absolutely. We are 100% dependent on our coral reefs. They produce some statistical amount, 40% of our oxygen or something, comes from coral reefs. Coral reefs are some of the most sensitive biological environments. It's ridiculous. They're dependent on the ocean level being at a level. They are dependent upon all sorts of things that are disruptive. I mean, I get articles. People cut out newspaper articles. I got an article about how we are taking cyanide and using it in like Indonesia and thereabouts. They're fishing for fish with it by spraying it on the coral reef.
0: Oh my God.
1: And then harvesting the stung fish and selling them for eating in China.
0: Yum,
1: and
0: yum.
1: Killing reefs by the day.
0: Oh, good. Yes, sure. Serve me up some nice cyanide fish. Yum, yum. He is right up there next to the crater, one quarter mile from the crater. That means that you could just, like, walk to the crater for a little exercise, huh?
1: I do.
0: You do?
1: Yeah. Jog through the crater.
0: All right. And your latest book is Fire on the Mountain, and people can get it by calling 1-800-468-2800. See how I gave you a plug there?
1: Yeah, well, let me correct something for you.
0: Oh?
1: One, that number will get you another book, which is called Kilauea, the Newest Land on Earth.
0: Well, how did they get the latest?
1: And the latest book is distributed by Chronicle Books, and they can go to their local bookstore for that. Chronicle Books it distributes that book worldwide, whereas the Newest Land on Earth is only distributed in Hawaii.
0: All right, so in other words,
1: directly.
0: I could go to B. Dalton and say I want Fire on the Mountain.
1: Absolutely.
0: And you'd get it.
1: You bet.
0: All
1: in
0: right.
1: Soft cover or hardcover.
0: Really?
1: You bet.
0: Okay. Gee, you're quite published. West of the Rockies, you're on the air with Dorian Wassell. Hello.
3: Hello, Art.
0: Where are you?
3: Ventura, California. This is Mitch.
0: Yes. Hi, Mitch.
3: Dorian.
1: Yes, sir.
3: How you doing? I got a little different read on the way you laugh about your situation. I think that you've got yourself spiritually together, and it doesn't matter what happens. You know, you're confident that you're going to be all right.
1: You bet.
3: Okay, 10-4. The guy that called about the ice and the displacement in the ocean, he sounds like a Limbaugh listener to me, because I've heard Rush give this analogy before. When you make a drink and your ice cubes are in it and they melt, you leave it alone and they melt, it doesn't overflow, does it? Well, he's wrong. Sometimes it does overflow if you've got it up close enough and then you leave it fresh.
0: Well, the ice cubes are sticking up out of the glass.
3: Right, but then there's another factor that he hasn't mentioned. Most of the Antarctic sits on a continent. There's land down there.
1: Yep.
3: And the same is true with the Arctic Circle, only to a lesser degree. More of that ice cap is over water. But, the analogy is just false. You really want to rely on Limbaugh for science.
1: Well, right. But we're looking at a commonly known thing. The Earth takes the water and holds it in ice for periods and releases it.
3: Right.
1: And
3: well,
1: the result is the water level goes up and down.
3: Dorian, the question I really wanted to ask you was, do you believe that there's a faction within the USGS that believes that more ought to be done to warn the public about the coming Earth changes?
0: Oh, that's a damn good question. So answer that one, and then tell me the truth, the absolute unvarnished volcanic truth about USGS. Are there things that USGS knows now that they have shared with you privately that you can't say?
1: No, not really. I think what you have is a whole bunch of facets of something, and each facet in itself is very sincere, but its focus is pointed very, very, very specific and very minute, and brings back a whole lot of information. And it's not their business, and they don't make it their business to collate that information and draw big pictures from it. Their motivation has not been in the long term, these earth sciences that we're talking about, this discipline. They weren't formed, I don't believe, for that. They were formed to map the mineralogy, the resources of our country, mm-hmm. to define what we can do and can't do, where the oil is specifically, where the gold is. These are things that our government was participating in and subsidized. And since we've had such things as Mount St. Helens, I mean, we have a thing called CVO, or Cascade Volcano Observatory, that came into existence. Money was released by our government to fund such a thing because Mount St. Helens blew up. That isn't a long-term overview of how to run a government. That's a reactionary thing, but it got them into the groove of running observatories. Hawaiian Volcano Observatory is unique in that it was started privately in 1912. It was started with private donated funds, and it was taken over in the 40s by the USGS. But the whole real calling of studying volcanoes is an individual one, and you would look at the people who do it as individuals who found a way to get subsidized for the rest of their life to do something they want to do, yeah. and they're paying the piper.
0: Is there, in your view, any way to prevent the coming Earth changes?
1: Hell no! Hell no! No. I mean, I think Gordon said it really crystal clear. He said,
0: he didn't laugh.
1: Golden light forming where people practice healthy community. Practice your heart. And you can move mountains with that.
0: Or volcanoes.
1: Or volcanoes.
0: Right.
1: And I honestly believe it. We are, I mean, what else do we have but to arrange ourselves in an order that makes sense like that? Why fight it? We're not being chased by nature. We are nature.
0: All right. West of the Rockies, you're on the air with Dorian Wazell. Hi.
4: Hi, this is Todd from far west Utah.
0: Yes, sir.
4: Well, I've got some predictions that is going on around here, but also a question for Dorian.
0: All right.
4: Some people are seeing some changes in visions, like saying that here in December, possibly a 5.2 earthquake in the Wasatch Range, and also that followed by that, within about 3 months, a 9+ in the southern Idaho area, which will dam off the rivers and flood the Salt Lake Valley area. Now, is this possible? Plus, I've also started seeing, heated areas that are natural hot springs. They're starting to get hotter around this area. Is what these visions are being seen possible?
0: Well, let's stick with the science. He said the water is getting hotter in that area. Hot springs are getting hotter.
1: Well, that makes sense. I told you that it is understood that there is an increase in volcanism underneath Yellowstone. So, I mean, what I basically have been trying to say is look at all these pieces as symptoms of one thing, as something. So if you're reporting the same type of behavior somewhere in between point A and point B, but are both behaving the same, just consider that, you know, somehow it fits in there. I don't know about your area specifically.
0: All right, interesting. First time caller line, you're on the air with Dorian Wazell. Hi.
5: Art, this is Dave up in Sumas, Washington.
0: Yes, Dave.
5: I sent you some USGS reports recently, and I made a little prediction recently. I don't know if you got it on the facts, but I predicted a new fault that would occur east of San Andreas from the Salton Sea up to Barstow.
1: And that's what we just said.
5: Yeah, I'm looking. And this was before I heard you. That's why it's amazing. I've been getting these printouts from off the Internet showing just a series of low-level quakes in that area, just a literal line. And because of the deformation there by San Bernardino, I'm expecting a huge one. In fact, my little prediction is that somewhere within the 50-mile radius of San Bernardino within the next few months, there's going to be at least an 8-point quake.
0: Well, you're
1: That's the same prediction other people have been making,
0: That's
1: huh?
0: right.
5: But I did that. I mean, I'm an amateur. I'm an engineer up here, a software engineer. I'm a few miles south of the Canadian border. And I've just been getting this stuff off the Internet. I mean, this stuff is obvious. How can people deny it?
0: All right. Thank you.
1: Because of the liability of saying it.
0: Yeah, that's right. You know, Stan Dale again in Australia. And there is a link from my webpage to his webpage now, by the way. Maps satellite photographs of areas of the Earth that are hot. And he says that a lot of areas on the Earth right now show tremendous amounts of heat, and that would correlate with what you're saying about magma movement.
1: Well, they also attribute El Nino as a phenomena that's generated by the volcanism underneath the ocean offshore of South America in the Easter Island area. There's a volcanic range that Easter Island is the only island above sea level as a part of it, but it's very, very active volcanically right now.
0: All right. Wildcard Line, you're on the air with Dorian Wassell. Hi.
6: Hi, Art. This is Fat Boy, KPNW.
0: In Eugene, Oregon.
6: That's
0: yes, sir.
6: Hey, listen, I'm trying to figure out why we got to turn this into a question. Why does everybody think that just because man has learned to build fires that evolution has stopped, you know?
1: Hey, right on.
6: You know, it's like I'm not surprised that, you know, part of the Antarctic has fallen into the ocean. I mean, that's just what the Earth does, you know. It's part of God's plan.
1: Yeah, all I would say I was trying to do by sitting here talking on the phone with all of you is just to, you know, help people understand what is happening. It's not a matter of our significance in it. It's just a matter, and we all, you know, we all have to iron that out ourselves. It really is a matter of the fact that the Earth is an alive thing. And we are living in concert with it, you know. And we can all reconcile whether or not we're participating in its undoing or not. But the fact is, it is an alive thing. And to build a house somewhere, building it on an alive thing.
0: Right, all right. Well, that's, you mean kind of like where you live.
1: Where you live.
0: Well,
1: where everyone lives. Whether the time scale of its movement or the catastrophicness of any given part of its movement is a variable, but the Earth is alive. And
0: I will tell you this. Gordon Michael Scallion, upon the occasion of his last interview, at the end of the interview, like we're at right now, said, follow your gut, follow your instinct. And you agree with that?
1: Oh, absolutely. Give up your intellect and follow your instinct. Follow your intuitive center.
0: Uh-huh.
1: Absolutely.
0: Well,
1: You'll get much further in life.
0: We are at the end of the interview and the show. So from about a quarter mile away from the crater of Kilauea, Dorian, you're the one tonight to get the honor. And you know what the honor is.
1: Well, you know, I can't get it out of my mind, so I'm going to say aloha and God bless you all.
0: Good night, Dorian. Thank
1: good
0: you.
1: Good night.
0: From the high desert, good night, America.

That was like an introduction. Now for some preaching to the choir on the subject of how come it is that the further in you go, the bigger it gets.

there first visited me with this little glass pipe and this stuff which looked like orange mothballs. And since I was a graduate of Dr. Hoffman's, I figured there were no surprises. So the only question I asked was, how long does it last? And he said, about 5 minutes. So I did it.

0: Something like a flower, like a chrysanthemum in orange and yellow that was sort of spinning. And then it was like I was pushed from behind and I fell through the chrysanthemum into another place that didn't seem like a state of mind. It seemed like another place. And what was going on in this place, aside from the tastefully soffitted indirect lighting and the crawling geometric hallucinations along the domed walls, what was happening was that there were a lot of beings in there. A lot of what I call self-transforming machine elves. Sort of like jeweled basketballs, all dribbling their way toward me. And if they'd had faces, they'd have been grinning, but they didn't have faces. And they assured me that they loved me, and they told me not to be amazed, not to give way to astonishment. And so I watched them, even though I wondered if maybe I hadn't really done it this time. And what they were doing was they were making objects come into existence by singing them into existence. Objects which looked like Fabergé eggs from Mars morphing themselves with Mandaean alphabetical structures. They looked like the concrescence of linguistic intentionality put through a kind of hyperdimensional transform into three-dimensional space. And these little machines offered themselves to me, and I realized when I looked at them that if I could bring just one of these little trinkets back, nothing would ever be quite the same again. And I wondered, where am I? And what is going on? And it occurred to me that these must be holographic viral projections from an autonomous continuum that was somehow intersecting my own. And then I thought, a more elegant explanation would be to take it at face value and realize that I had broken into an ecology of souls, and that somehow I was getting a peep over the other side. Somehow I was finding out that thing that you cheerfully assume you can't find out. But it felt like I was finding out. And it felt, and then I can't remember what it felt like, because the little self-transforming types interrupted me and said, don't think about it. Don't think about who we are. Think about doing what we're doing. Do it. Do it now. Do it.
1: Well, all right. A one-time advisor to NASA. Alien as that may seem these days. A one-time advisor and, I guess, colleague of Walter Cronkite's. I saw a bit of Walter in the From Earth to the Moon series, which was very good. I enjoyed many of them. And an Angstrom Science Award winner from the mountains of New Mexico that were recently covered with a whole bunch of smoke. Here is Richard C. Hoagland. Richard.
2: Good morning, Art.
1: Good morning to you. How are you?
2: Well, I'm fine, and I'm sitting on a very high mountain with a clear sky and an incredible view. The wind has shifted, so Mexico is no longer in our front door.
1: Well, there sure are a lot of people having health problems elsewhere.
2: Yeah, and, you know, there is so much going on. We have a very complicated night, as you properly set up. I'm going to try to hit subjects ranging from your book, The Quickening. We haven't talked about that in a while, at least you and I haven't, to some politics in Washington, the Y2K problem, obviously Mars Surveyor, and some new discoveries and data going on behind the scenes in terms of the politics of acquiring new pictures. I want to talk this morning about the hyperdimensional physics model in the sense that it can tie a lot of very disparate things together. Everyone you had on the show for the last several weeks has been talking about this particular detail or that particular detail. You know, every incredibly awful rash of bizarre school shootings and student outbreaks of real violence that no one can seem to explain.
1: Let me try trying to stop you right there for a second. Digest this, Richard. After your show, Art, last week, which was devoted to children and the loss of self-preservation they're obviously experiencing, I've been doing much thinking. This is very short and simple. The thought occurred to me, this situation is very little different from the whales and dolphins beaching themselves. It would seem there could be a connection, and I sat here and I thought about that. Both are completely, apparently inexplicable behaviors. One might be suggested to be a magnetic influence, but if that's what it is, then why not humans as well as whales and dolphins?
2: The factor is very perceptive because whenever in science we encounter a fundamentally new pattern, if you look back historically, what we have discovered in hindsight, and it is typically almost 100% of the time noted by people outside the field.
1: Mm-hmm.
2: And particularly if the phenomenon goes across several different fields,
1: right?
2: That we have discovered something brand new.
1: This just hit me right between the eyes. I sat and thought, yeah, why not? I mean, both are equal mysteries seeming to cause inexplicable behavior.
2: Well, by the end of the evening, I hope that we will put enough data, new information on the table in terms of this physics model that I and my colleagues at Enterprise have been working on ever since the late 80s, about 10 years ago, when Errol Torrent at Defense Mapping really showed us this stunning specific geometry encoded at Cydonia. We have been working, as you know and the audience knows well, on this alternative model of fundamental physics. And I know you have Michio Kaku on.
1: Yes.
2: You know, many times. Michio wrote a book called Hyperspace.
1: That's right.
2: And the remarkable part about the book is that he recounts in great specificity the historical legacy on which our hyperdimensional model is built. Now, where Kaku and I differ is that the mainstream physicists have gone on to posit a multidimensional reality which is basically unobservable. The basic tenet of their model is that, yes, there are other dimensions, but they're curled up in these infinitely tiny little volumes.
1: That's right.
2: You know, smaller than a quark, and you would need energies bigger than the proverbial Big Bang to get at them.
1: Well, one thing, though, remember there was this recent gamma ray burst, an explosion 12 billion light years out, equal to or just a little less than, they're not sure, our own Big Bang. Now, I had Dr. Kaku on, and he said, you may have just witnessed the birth of what you could think of as a bubble, another universe, a bud off our plant.
2: Well, that again is part of the mainstream model which everyone is operating on. But the main problem with this enormous event is it's all predicated on one crucial assumption, the distance. And as you know, the gamma ray people have been observing these events, or more than 2,000 of them, since the 60s when we put up this first array of nuclear satellites to try to detect the clandestine Russian Soviet tests that we thought might be going on in space, up to and including behind the moon. That's how paranoid we were. So we put up a system called Vela Hotel, shortened later to Vela, which contained, you know, rather primitive satellites built by TRW, which had basically gamma ray detectors in them. And the idea was that if you bang off a nuclear weapon in space, you don't get a visible fireball because there's no atmosphere. You don't get shockwave. You don't get heating, you know, if you're far enough away. But you will get gamma rays. And because of the nuclear reactions contained in the fundamental either fission or fusion weapons. And the idea was, okay, we put up a few satellites, and if we find gamma rays coming, we can triangulate between a couple of satellites by time of flight delays in the gamma rays crossing one orbit and then another, and we can zero in on clandestine Soviet tests, if there were any. Well, they put up this array of satellites, and lo and behold, they get all kinds of gamma rays.
1: Yep, and they thought, secret testing.
2: They thought, oh, the Russians are way ahead of us. They've got, not only are they testing in space, but they have some incredible launch system which can get them there without us detecting them.
1: Yes.
2: It was a few months later that sober physicists prevailed, and they realized that they had made a fundamental new discovery in the universe.
1: I bet the CIA was having heart attacks.
2: Oh, yes. Well, you can well imagine.
1: NSA, CIA, all of them having heart attacks.
2: Yep. This came out of the nuclear test ban treaty that Kennedy and Khrushchev signed in 63. Anyway, the bottom line was that we ultimately realized that these were somehow astronomical phenomenon occurring far beyond the solar system. And that mystery as to what's causing these gamma ray bursts has continued now for over 30 years, over an entire generation. Now, what has been going on is a feverish effort as we get better and better telescope technology, you know, CCDs, bigger mirrors, more sensitive instrumentation, ultimately Hubble, to try to pin down a burst with an optical object, something you can see. Because one of the real mysteries was that when they began to zero in on the bursts, they would look with an optical telescope, there was nothing there.
1: Mm-hmm.
2: It was like a ghost in the universe. And yet, the models that they were proposing basically had this stuff going on very far away from the solar system, far beyond the Milky Way galaxy, which meant they had to be incredibly energetic.
1: I have a question.
2: Yes.
1: If they didn't have a visual event to pick apart optically, then how do they use the normal redshift method of determining where the hell it came from? How do they know where it came from?
2: Excellent question. And until recently, it was a mystery. Now, this kind of gets complicated on radio to describe without pictures.
1: Make it simple for me. How did they decide how far away it was?
2: Well, eventually, they found a burst that they thought originated with an optical galaxy. And by taking the spectrum with telescopes, including Hubble, this is basically what was done with the December event.
1: Okay.
2: They got a redshift of the optical galaxy in which they thought the gamma ray event had taken place.
1: How did they know that it came from there?
2: Well, they don't.
1: How did they lean toward believing it came from there?
2: Because you have a gamma ray event. You then look with an optical telescope, Hubble in this case. You see a galaxy which appears disturbed. The light curve appears to match the light curve of the gamma ray event, like the tail end of the event. It's kind of like, you know, you hear a collision. You know, you're at the corner of Hollywood and Vine.
1: Sure.
2: You hear a terrible crunch of metal.
1: Yep.
2: And you swiftly turn around and you see two cars, you know, in an absolute mess. You didn't see the collision, but you can kind of retrace the steps that had to have led to that terrible pile of metal mess.
1: All right, now, have they done this repeatedly? That's science. In other words, have they looked and saw a gamma ray burst?
2: We've had one event a few years ago in the Magellanic Cloud that appeared to come from an object at that distance, which is about 160 to 180,000 light years away. And then we had a few months ago this event in December that Hubble appears to have pegged to a galaxy receding so fast, whose redshift corresponds to the canonical 12 billion light years, but it's kind of like a house of cards art. The energy, the huge, humongous amount of energy in the gamma ray event is presumed to be huge because it's presumed that the event took place in the galaxy.
1: Yeah, but Richard, they didn't say we presume it was 12 billion light years away.
2: No, because the Big Bang model says if you get that redshift, it has to be due to distance of 12 billion light years. Now,
1: or they didn't say probably. They said 12 billion light years.
2: No, because everyone in the mainstream community, except people like Tom Van Flandern, assumed the Big Bang is correct. I happen not to. There's a guy who wrote a book called The Big Bang Never Happened, who you should have on your show.
1: I'd love to.
2: Yeah, his name is Eric. I've got his book downstairs in the break. I'll go down and find it. He is a very good theoretician. He's done a lot of work on presenting an alternative set of models for the Big Bang. He wrote a very comprehensive book built around the work of Hannes Alfvén, who is a countryman who won the Nobel Prize for Physics many, many, many years ago.
1: Okay, well, nobody has explained to me sufficiently, Richard, how from something smaller than a quark, we have all of this. There is no mental concept that I'm comfortable with yet that explains that. Do you have one?
2: No, because I don't think the Big Bang happened. All right. Remember, we're dealing with observations. And observations in astronomy or any other science are subject to a theoretical interpretation. Often in the history of science, we've seen that a model, a theoretical interpretation, goes along, as more and more information and data accumulates. The problem is that a lot of the data that's accumulated that basically tells us the Big Bang did not happen, that it's the wrong model, has been swept under the rug by a powerful political force called the mainstream community. It's kind of like the photographs of Cydonia in terms of the bulk of NASA. You have a few renegade scientists who say it's artificial down there. You have the bulk of the scientists, planetary guys, saying, oh, come on, you guys are crazy. And since they command the media, the journals, et cetera, politically, they hold their day at the moment. Now, ultimately, something's going to happen to where even the mainstream guys, the honest ones, have to say, whoa, this just does not fit. And that's when you have a revolution. That's when you have, in the words of our friend Steve Bassett, a paradigm shift.
1: Uh-huh.
2: Well, in the astronomical world, in the world of cosmology, which is the description of big stuff, you know, the origins of galaxies, the shape of the universe, its origin, its destiny, how old it is, how long it's going to live, where it's going, is it fleeing away at the speed of light at the outer edges of this bubble of reality. You have upcoming a paradigm shift where the resurgent rebels who are claiming an alternative model of the universe, its origin and destination, like Tom Van Flandern, are ultimately going to win because the data really is there. It's just not being
1: well. They're not going to win an easy battle because you say paradigm shift. When I hear paradigm shift, I begin thinking lost careers. I begin thinking discredited people, very important people. And
2: you know what Max Planck said, who was the famous physicist.
1: It's not going to go over easily.
2: Who gave us the Planck curve and Planck's constant. He won a Nobel Prize for physics at the dawn of this century. He basically said that the only way in science a new idea takes hold is if all the old guys die off.
1: Yeah, well,
2: I'm paraphrasing slightly, but not much.
1: No, I think that's right on the money. That's what's going to have to happen.
2: Let me go back to this big gamma ray thing, because when you look at the let's assume for a minute that the gamma ray event and the galaxy in which Hubble said it happened are in fact one and the same.
1: Okay.
2: Then you take the 12 billion light years.
1: Yes.
2: Now the only way that number is arrived at is by reading the redshift from the spectrum.
1: Yes.
2: Gathered by Hubble technology.
1: Yes, that's correct. Do you not believe that?
2: If the redshift is wrong, if there's another explanation for the redshift, and it's not cosmological, it isn't because the galaxy is fleeing away at like 2/3 or 9/10 the speed of light or whatever that number is, then the distance is wrong, the energy is wrong, and the magnitude of the event is wrong. In other words, the total interpretation depends crucially on that distance, and that's hanging by one slender theoretical interpretation.
1: Okay, well, I'm not an astronomer.
2: Of the redshift.
1: But, Richard, don't you begin to conclude things close in and then extend them out? In other words, we know the distance to the moon. We know the distance to Mars and the other planets within our system. We know all that, right?
2: Yep.
1: We look at Alpha Centauri or a close system, and we make conclusions there. And we continue to extend this on out to come up eventually with this theory that we know how far we're looking back. And you say all that's wrong?
2: Well, it's in gross danger of an extrapolation that isn't warranted by the data, because it's assuming that in these immense distances of space and time, the laws of physics, as we think we understand them in the neighborhood,
1: uh-huh.
2: right in our own backyard,
1: yes.
2: function. And Tom's model and the hyperdimensional model and a number of other models say that on these vast scales of billions of light years, laws of gravity, laws of optics, laws of radiation are not necessarily the same as you measure in a laboratory at Los Alamos just up the street from me here.
1: Uh-huh.
2: And, in fact, I'm going to present some data tonight indicating that our fundamental knowledge of things like gravity isn't worth the powder and shot, as my dad used to say, to blow it away. There are measurements going on at four major research labs around the country reported in Science News in the last few months, which is a very prestigious, popular journal published in Washington on K Street.
1: Yes.
2: I forget who publishes it, you know, some institution that's...
1: Is gravity a function of mass?
2: Yes. But there is a proportional constant that relates mass to acceleration of things falling for another object under the force of gravity. That proportionality constant, which is called G, which every high school physics class measures at some point. You know, when a kid enters a physics class in high school,
1: right.
2: at some point you duplicate what's called the Cavendish experiment.
1: All right, real quick now, because we're coming on a
2: break. Basically measures this constant of gravity. Well, guess what, guys? In the last few months, the constant of gravity has changed by, in one measurement, 6%
1: what?
2: Compared to the standard textbook models.
1: What? 6%. The constant of gravity, you mean on Earth?
2: On Earth. In laboratories,
1: oh,
2: including the one up
1: cool,
2: the
1: cool place to break. Hold on right there. Excuse me, the constant of gravity has changed on Earth? This is one I've got to hear about. We'll be right back. This is Coast to Coast AM. KSTP.

0: 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Now again, here's Art Bell.
1: Once again, here I am. Good morning, everybody. Boy, oh boy, the constant of gravity has changed by 6% on Earth. Some statement to go into a break with, huh? We'll find out. All right, I just got the following from Laura in Half Moon Bay. Our local news, NBC, I believe, stated tonight, 5/26/98 at 10 o'clock, that seals off of Half Moon Bay coast are now going into spasms. Wow. Now, how do you figure that one? That seals off Half Moon Bay coast are going into spasms. Interesting news, huh? Whales, dolphins, seals. Richard, what do you mean that the constant of gravity has changed 6%? First of all, what is the constant of gravity, the amount of pull for the mass of an object? Is that what we talk about as a constant?
2: Yeah, there's a very simple equation which every, you know, high school physics class is taught, which is that the force of gravity is proportional, meaning it's dependent upon the mass of an object,
1: right,
2: times the mass of a second object divided by the square of the distance between them, times a constant of proportionality. And this constant is supposed to be a fundamental constant, like the speed of light.
1: Yes.
2: And one of the things you're taught in physics class in high school is how to actually measure this constant of proportionality.
1: All right, so this isn't a theory. It's a well...
2: It's an observational measurement. Mm-hmm. And what you do, typically, it's called either the Cavendish experiment or the Eötvös experiment, named after the, I believe, Czech physicist who first did this, many, many, many decades ago, back in, almost 100 years ago.
1: Okay, well, cutting to the chase here, you're saying it's changed now.
2: It has changed. Now,
1: how do you know that?
2: I'm wrong. It's not 6%. It's 0.6%.
1: 0.6%.
2: And that's why you should always go back to your primary sources. I am holding in front of me an article in Science News dated 1995.
1: Well, look, I know the Earth has slowed in its rotation.
2: We're going to get into that.
1: Yep. I've got a report on that by, I think, a tenth of a millisecond.
2: Yep.
1: And it's due to El Nino,
2: well,
1: they say.
2: Well, that's what they're claiming.
1: Yeah.
2: But it's actually...
1: How could weather...
2: No. The actual Earth seems to have speeded up a bit.
1: What?
2: That's what they were claiming tonight on CNN.
1: Oh, speed it up. Okay, well,
2: speed it up.
1: Yeah. I'm sorry. All right, fine.
2: And they're claiming that El Nino is the cause. Well, that pales into insignificance compared to the 20 seconds we lost in the last 20-some years on the Earth's rotation. But we'll get to that. Let's get back to gravity for a second, all right?
1: Sure.
2: Because this is really important. The hyperdimensional model, and if you want me, I will give a one-minute summary about how we got to this model of physics.
1: All right, I'm timing you. Begin now.
2: Okay. When we tripped over the stuff at Sedona, the thing that struck me was this geometric regularity. When Torin from Defense Mapping came on board this project in 88, he found by measuring the internal geometry of one of the objects, the NM Pyramid, that five-sided big guy down there, that there was a specific geometry. And then we both kind of checked each other's findings, and I calculated or measured that this geometry was operative all over the complex. This is the geometry that Greenberg doesn't like me for, okay, that mathematician in University of Washington. And that, wonder of wonders, the geometry was not only specific, but it was specific in the literature. In other words, we were able to go to papers going back 100 years to the work of people like Maxwell and Ampere and Kelvin and other physicists and mathematicians and find this Sedona geometry, the geometry of the monuments of Mars, replicated in the origins of the science of physics here on Earth.
1: Time's up.
2: All right.
1: You see, there is a constant in talk radio, and that is that Richard Hoagland cannot get through such an explanation in 1 minute. There is no way.
2: Well, I actually almost did. The conclusion is that we were looking at the geometry of a physics. That somebody who'd done this stuff on Mars, and I'm going to say very clearly tonight and emphatically, and I want to get to the Mars stuff in a few minutes.
1: Yep.
2: There is stuff on Mars. And there are folks that are hiding that stuff from you because of the physics we are discussing and the implications of that physics, which has not arisen in polite circles of discussion, science or otherwise, for about 100 years. Because what we discovered was that this geometry linked to this physics was not brand new. It wasn't alien. It wasn't foreign. It wasn't, you know, hot off the presses. It was old. We, humans, had literally been walking down this path, some of the giants of the founding of the science of physics 100 years ago had begun the first baby steps down this path of hyper-dimensional reality, and Kaku covers this very elegantly in his book.
1: He does.
2: And then he makes the same mistake everybody else does. He says, ah, but they were wrong. And what the monuments say and the data we're going to discuss later through the evening says is, no, those guys were right. And the current, modern guys are wrong. Somewhere we took a wrong turn, Art. And that wrong turn has led us to a lot of disparate phenomena, a lot of different things happening now that, you know, you have kind of quasi connected in your book, The Quickening, which in fact can be traced elegantly to this underlying alternate view of reality called hyperdimensional or multidimensional physics that was started 100 years ago and which predicts, among other things, that the constants that physicists work with, at least some of them, are not constant at all, like the speed of light.

0: strength of the gravitational force, G, that disagree significantly with the currently accepted numbers and with each other. The teams involved in these experiments reported their results at last week's American Physical Society meeting held in Washington, D.C. This was in the summer of 95. Quote, each of these groups has done a careful job, but G is an extremely hard number to nail down, said George T. Gillis of the University of Virginia in Charlottesville. And then it goes on and describes the work of Mark Fitzgerald and his co-workers at the Measurement Standards Laboratory in Lower Hutt, New Zealand. Then it goes on to discuss another group of physicists led by Winfried Michaelis at the Physikalische Technische Bundesstadt in Braunschweig, Germany.
1: Good Lord.
0: And then a third group, Heinrich Meyer and his colleagues at the University of Wuppertal in Germany.
1: All right, let us cut to the chase if we can. How do we know it changed 6 degrees? Who measured it?
0: No, it's 6 tenths
1: of a degree. I'm sorry, yeah, fine.
0: Which is almost 1%. That's
1: okay.
0: 1 part in 100.
1: All right, who?
0: Each of these groups. The last group, Michaelis, measured a change of almost 1%, 0.6%. Now, what's significant, Art, is that each of these laboratories is located at a different spot on the Earth's surface.
1: Gotcha.
0: Right?
1: Yes.
0: Now, constant things like the rotation of the Earth gives you a centrifugal force, so that if I'm standing at the equator, gravity will be less than if I'm standing at the pole.
1: Okay, I've got that. I have a question. Richard, the constant of gravity, then are we saying it is not a constant at all and never has been, or was a constant and recently has become not at all constant? Which?
0: No, we're saying the former. It has never been a constant.
1: It has never been a constant.
0: It is only in the current models of physics that it's been assumed to be a constant.
1: So their constant is wrong.
0: Their constant is not constant. In other words, a lot of current physics is founded on the assumption that there are constants. The hyperdimensional model, which again is not original with Hoagland et al. It starts back with people like Maxwell von Karman and
1: this then as support for hyperdimensional physics
0: theory.
1: Yeah. All right,
0: because the hyperdimensional model predicts that these so-called constants in fact are subject to change. Furthermore, the model details very accurately what will produce the changes and what the results of these changes should be.
1: Richard, you mentioned Professor Greenberg at the University of Washington.
0: Yep.
1: And so I'm going to do this. He has been an antagonist of yours for a long time. He sends me email all the time. He wants your butt. He wants to debate you. Now, how do you respond to that?
0: He's not real.
1: What do you mean he's not real?
0: Greenberg is what I would call an obsessive compulsive.
1: He's a mathematician, a professor at the University of Washington.
0: But you had a physicist on the other night. It turned out not to be a physicist. It turned out to be a psychiatrist, all right?
1: Well, no,
0: he didn't know the fine structure constant.
1: He did not say he was a degreed physicist.
0: And he didn't know the fine structure constant,
1: I got you. But
0: just because you have a degree doesn't mean you can think. And Mr. Greenberg has become obsessive on this subject. To the extent that, I don't know what he's doing with his classwork or the regular things he does, but he has pursued this subject doggedly, basically claiming that the geometry we've discovered at Sidonia is wrong, because statistically, he can demonstrate by pouring salt and pepper on a flat piece of paper and taking a picture and drawing lines that you can get any kind of angles in geometry that you want if you're looking for them.
1: Why doesn't that argument deserve some examination?
0: Because he wants to exempt a class of objects at Sidonia, which he says are interesting and which we were the first to cite. In other words, he's not being honest. He wants to carve up the territory so that he stacks the deck in his favor, which is not an honest intellectual argument and deserves no further discussion. Shall we go on?
1: Well, I guess I don't know enough to be able to make that blanket statement that you just made.
0: Well, look, if I am proposing a debate, shouldn't a debate include everything on the table?
1: Yes.
0: I mean, I can't say, oh, I want to debate you and show you're wrong about this, this, and this, but this stuff over here that you've also discovered, I'm gonna take off the board because, God, you might be right about that, and I can't dare talk about that. That's basically what his fact
1: is. So his only area of disagreement with you is not hyperdimensional physics. It's Sidonia. Is that correct?
0: Yeah. And he also claims I wasn't the first to propose Europa as an ocean.

0: Christian, and you know, I mean, this has become a political witch hunt. And, you know, people like Terry Dickinson and Arthur Clarke and others, I mean, I really don't want to dignify this with any further discussion because he's not playing fair. Now, you know that I have stepped up to the plate with honest debates with men of integrity. You know, at...
1: Do the wild thing at 702-727-1295.
0: Ken Starr and the president. And I, you know, unlike Clinton, who should have said no, I'm saying no. Let's get on with seriousness.
2: Yeah. Well... Okay, but that does stand. I mean, you're not even willing to devote, like, 15 minutes to it?
0: It's not worthy of 15 minutes. It's not worthy of five. I've given it more time tonight than we have, you know, time for in a very
2: busy schedule. Well, he does write very cogent, albeit somewhat flaming...
0: Boy, that's a contradiction in terms.
2: Well,
0: cogent,
2: no, they're
0: flaming.
2: They're
0: look, science has no business of being flaming.
2: They're cogent flames. I mean, they really are. They're intellectual flames, Richard.
0: You want to take half the pieces off the board and say, oh, we're not going to talk about those, and they're all down there at Sedonia, and we discovered them, that's not intellectually honest.
2: Well, is hyperdimensional physics tied inextricably up with Sedonia?
0: No, it stands on its own. I'm merely using that as an evidence of the doorway, the Martian doorway, that reacquainted us with this geometry. And the fact is that it's predictive. Where Dr. Greenberg really doesn't understand this is that we've gone light years past using that geometry to prove or disprove the reality of the monuments of Mars. We have gone on to observe astrophysical phenomenon and specific changes in fundamental constants predicted by the hyperdimensional model that stems from that geometry that are light years now beyond Sedonia itself. So the Sedonia issue is almost passé. If Sedonia disappeared tomorrow, if Malin and company could somehow wave a wand and prove there's nothing down there.
2: Well, they tried.
0: It wouldn't make, they've tried and they have failed, as we'll get on later in the morning. It wouldn't make a darn bit of difference because the geometry is irrespective of Sedonia. It stands on its own. It has an historical database, broad and wide and deep, and it is predictive in terms of things we can observe in the universe around us.
2: But,
0: and
2: Richard,
0: that's some of the stuff I want to talk about tonight.
2: Right. But doesn't a mathematical argument on the other side of the Sidonia question, saying these things are not at all natural, and here is the mathematical proof, doesn't that deserve examination?
0: What he is saying is that if you find this geometry, he can prove with his mathematical tools that it can be just chance.
2: If he can prove that...
0: The fact is that just because I prove a pattern could be due to chance doesn't make it due to chance.
2: Well, everybody shoves around numbers, though. I remember before the last examination, we had people on who said they would stake their reputations. Tom Van Flanderen was one. That these objects were not natural. We had people quoting odds of billions to one. And so I just thought the other side deserves some examination if there is a mathematical other side. Now, obviously, when you bring somebody on, if it turns into an ad hominem type attack, then it's easy to recognize for what it is. It's either a good scientific argument against what you're saying or not. Right?
0: The problem with Greenberg is he's still stuck back at the water's edge. You know, he is not acknowledging at all that, for instance, one of the key geometric numbers that comes out of this Sedonia work is 19.5. That number, that angle, is showing up over and over and over again in fields of inquiry light years from Sedonia.
2: So I don't necessarily disagree with that.
0: Generate that geometry is irrelevant to what that geometry can be used to predict. And the fact that that geometry predicts fundamental astrophysical phenomenon, which we now observe, such as major vorticular cyclonic activity at 19.5 latitude on planets ranging from Jupiter to Neptune, you know, peak latitude of sunspots, there are star spots. You know that other stars have sunspots?
2: Well, sure they do.
0: Well, you say that now because of the benefit of 1990 science, but many, many years ago, there were major debates in the astronomical community. Did other stars, like our sun, our star, have solar cycles, have stellar cycles? Did they have spots? And people like Wilson at Mount Wilson and Bob Jastrow and there's a gal whose name I forget at Harvard have spent a lot of their careers measuring now with very subtle but powerful techniques, indirect techniques, the spottedness of other stars.
2: Well, why not? I mean, wouldn't the basic physics involved in a star probably be the same?
0: Well, that's what one would assume.
2: Yeah.
0: But since the origin of the sunspot cycle in our own star, the sun, is completely still mysterious. I mean, there are some models, but they're not complete. They can't predict it or, you know, every detail. And astronomers will basically acknowledge, solar astronomers, that most of the fundamentals about the sun, starting with its energy source, are still very mysterious. The origin of the 11-year or 22-year sunspot cycle is basically without a cause. I mean, there are some models, Babcock and his winching down of the magnetic field of the sun due to the differential spinning of the sun. The sun spins at the equator in about 27 days and at the poles in about 33 days. So there is a presumption that this kind of torques up the magnetic field of the sun, kind of like twisting a rope, and eventually that twisting of the rope will produce breaks in the field, and where the breaks occur, you'll have spots because it suppresses convection, which is the bubbling, the boiling of the solar surface and the transport of energy by physical convection from deep down in the sun to the level we can see, the so-called photosphere. Anyway, those are all models that kind of work and they kind of don't work. So when we can predict that the peak latitude corresponds to this geometry observed over and over again at Cydonia, that whoever did Cydonia was trying to tell us something powerful and fundamental and transcendental about reality, about the physics of reality, it turns out the physics of multidimensional reality, and then we find those same numbers in the work of Ampere and Maxwell and Kelvin. You know, Greenberg's argument that there's no such geometry as Cydonia that can't be explained by chance has kind of been left behind in the dust.
2: Well,
0: so it's an obsolete argument.
2: But I just think a few minutes of face-to-face with this guy.
0: You want good radio. You want controversy, Art. I'm not into controversy.
2: A lot of times, Richard,
0: knowledge.
2: A lot of times, good radio is balanced radio. All right? Sometimes it is. And
0: no, but this isn't Republicans and Democrats. This is people who are willing to play fair. The fact that Greenberg wants to exempt off the board fundamental things at Cydonia, whose geometry he agrees with, but he doesn't want to give us the credit for it, tells me he's playing dirty pool. And of course,
2: well, I know, but
0: because we have said so much about him, you're going to be forced now to bring him on and make his argument. That's fine. I just am not going to dignify the man who I don't think is a scientist. I think he is on a political witch hunt, and I am not going to dignify.
2: But I mean, is that not obvious rather quickly in any debate, whether it's really a witch hunt or whether somebody's coming at you intellectually, honestly, like Edgar Mitchell, for example?
0: I would rather discuss the substance of the physics. Okay, can we do that?
2: We can do that. Hold on,
0: Gravity
2: Richard.
0: Gravity is changing.
2: Gravity is changing. All right. Hold tight. From the high desert, this is Coast to Coast AM. Test flight, okay, except Autoland, very rough. Solution. Autoland not installed on this aircraft. Problem. The autopilot doesn't. Signed off, it does now. Problem. Something loose in cockpit. Solution. Something tightened in cockpit. Problem. Evidence of hydraulic leak on right main landing gear. Solution. Evidence removed. Evidence removed. Problem. DME volume unbelievably loud. Solution. Volume set to more believable level. DME. I wonder what that is. DME volume level unbelievably loud. Solution. Volume set to more believable level. Problem. Dead bugs on windshield. Solution. Live bugs on order. Problem. Autopilot in attitude hold mode produces 200 FPM descent. That'd be feet per minute, I guess, huh? Autopilot, problem again. Autopilot in attitude hold mode produces a 200 FPM descent. Solution. Cannot reproduce problem on ground. Yeah, that's a good point. Problem. IFF inoperative. Solution. IFF inoperative in off mode. Problem. Friction locks cause throttle levers to stick. Solution. That's what they're there for. And finally, problem. Number 3 engine missing. Solution. Engine found on right wing after brief search. I thought you would enjoy some of those. Anyone who flies would. First-time caller line, you're on the air. Hello.
3: Oh, hi, Art.
2: Hello.
3: This is Open Lines, right?
2: Yeah.
3: Anything goes?
2: Anything goes.
3: Except no kicking, scratching, or gouging. I understand that.
2: Yeah.
3: Okay. I've got a challenge for you. Now, I know you're not one to run away from a fight.
2: No, I'm not.
3: I know you're not. Well, there's a man who teaches in Crete, Nebraska.
2: Crete?
3: He's a college professor.
2: Yes.
3: His name is Richard Terrell.
2: Yeah.
3: And he wrote a book called Resurrecting the Third Reich. And it's about a subject that you have avoided on your program for a long time.
2: What's that?
3: That subject is the New World Order.
2: The New World? I don't avoid it.
3: Well, if you want to reach him, just call Richard Terrell, T-E-R-R-E-L-L,
2: no,
3: no, in Lincoln, Nebraska.
2: Do not. Okay. In other words, he's got a listed number or something. Huh?
3: Yes, he does. And his book is called Resurrecting the Third Reich. It's an excellent book. He's a true intellectual. He's a very fine gentleman.
2: Well, I mean, the Third Reich, that obviously refers to the Nazis. And
3: well, yes, but the title is Resurrecting the Third Reich.
2: I understand, but the Third Reich as a New World Order didn't exactly fare so well, did it?
3: No, it did not.
2: First time round. So
3: that's right.
2: Why would anybody imagine it would work second time?
3: Well, this is a very interesting man, and I think your listeners.
2: Well, I'm not against it. I'm making some arguments here.
3: Or
2: another one is that I normally make. The United Nations is about the most inefficient, ridiculous little organization that barely usually can't control little tiny third world nations at all, much less take control of the world. Look, I've got to go, but I'm glad to interview him. Send me some info on him, and we'll talk. I'm Art Bell.

0: Good morning, everybody. Richard C. Hoagland is here. And we're going to talk of many things tonight, including what's going on down in Mexico and Central America, because there are significant things happening there. So we'll get to that in a moment. We've been told what happened 50 years ago, but what's happened since? The Roswell incident, only the beginning. In UFOs, 50 years of denial. It's a new documentary from Quick Fox Productions. You'll trace the history of government UFO investigations from 1947 to present. There are interviews with Colonel Philip J. Corso. And on the track, by the way, of doing another one with him, Command Sergeant Major Robert O'Dean and Apollo 14 astronaut Edgar Mitchell. This documentary takes a fast-paced, no-nonsense look at the 50-year trail of government contradictions, denials, and disinformation. The award-winning documentary features segments on Area 51, Majestic 12, theological implications involved in ET contact, and you can get it now. $19.95 plus $4.95 shipping and handling. 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You can call it right now. Once again, I think this is very interesting. It's from Laura Lee at Half Moon Bay. Aren't our local news, NBC, I believe, stated tonight at 10 o'clock that seals off of Half Moon Bay coast are going into spasms? Interesting news, huh? And then somebody wrote earlier, and I just can't get this off my mind. Dear Art, after your show last week, which was devoted to children and the loss of self-preservation, what I call the law of self-preservation, they are obviously experiencing. I have been doing some thinking. This is Nancy in Boulder, Colorado. And she says, the thought occurred to me that the situation is very little different from the whales and dolphins beaching themselves. And when you think about that a little bit, is it not interesting, totally inexplicable behavior on the part of all these mammals? We are a mammal, right? Whatever it is causing this aberrant behavior, the suicidal tendencies among whales and or dolphins, and apparent suicidal tendencies among some people, I can't get rid of that thought in my mind. It's very provocative. And so is Richard Hoagland. And here he is once again. Richard.
1: Hi there.
0: We're going to test your sense of humor here. I want to read you something. It just loosely relates to Cydonia, perhaps, okay?
1: Okay.
0: It is not from Professor Greenberg. It reads as follows. German scientists dug 50 meters underground, and they discovered small pieces of copper. After studying them for a long time, Germany announced that the ancient Germans, 25,000 years ago, had a nationwide telephone network. Naturally, the British government was not that easily impressed. They ordered their own scientists to dig deep, even deeper. They went down 100 meters. They found small pieces of glass. And soon, they announced the ancient Brits, 35,000 years ago, already had a nationwide fiber network. American scientists, not to be outdone and outraged, dug 200 meters underground. But they found absolutely nothing. They concluded that the ancient Americans 55,000 years ago had used cellular phones.
1: See, this is the danger of theory outstripping observation.
0: Yeah.
1: Now, let's get back to this lab data, because we have, you know, three major labs with a fourth that has not weighed in yet, Los Alamos, which is just up the street from me. On a clear night, I can see the lights of Los Alamos.
0: Think they could hit you with a laser?
1: Probably.
0: You hear that, guys?
1: Now, Art. anyway, I want to get rid of the higher desert, huh? Anyway, they were supposed to conduct their own gravity experiment, and this was back in 95.
0: We're talking about the constant of gravity. For those of you who joined us at midnight, Richard is saying the constant of gravity has changed 0.6%, which ain't constant at all.
1: No, I mean 0.6%, if anybody knows anything about physics, is a humongous change. I mean, that's like, well, think of it, you know, in terms of a bank account, that means that mysteriously, you know, you think you got $100 in there and you go in one day and, you know, when you take into account all the factors, you know, the ATM card, you know, the fact that your wife may be taking money out, the fact that you have to write checks and there's little surcharges on each check, you're missing a hefty chunk of change. And you can't account for it.
0: Well, sometimes you can. There is a constant. There is a constant of disappearing money. It's called a wife.
1: No. Anyway, the point is that these experiments and something so incredibly fundamental. Let me read you what Eric G. Adelberger of the University of Washington in Seattle said. He says the fact that these three carefully performed experiments give different results. Quote. Is truly a scientific mystery. Each apparatus has its own idiosyncrasies, Gillis notes. The differences among these numbers probably can be explained by extraneous gravitational effects that weren't properly accounted for, but no such confounding factors have yet been identified.
0: Well, that sounds like it's weaseling.
1: It is. Now, let me tell you why this is interesting for the hyperdimensional model.
0: Why?
1: The hyperdimensional model says that gravity to a first order is dependent on latitude. That each latitude on a planet is going to give you a slightly different value.
0: Makes sense.
1: Because it's rotating, and rotating frames in the universe experience different connections to higher dimensions than non-rotating frames.
0: Okay.
1: And the rate of rotation. Now, this is not to be confused with centrifugal force and stuff like that.
0: No, but you better be careful because it's beginning to get confusing.
1: Okay.
0: In other words, it will measure differently at different points on the planet, right? Okay.
1: And the most interesting deviation was the one in of the Millis group. And let me see where they were. They were in New Zealand, I believe. No, I'm sorry. They were in Braunschweig, Germany. All right.
0: Mm-hmm.
1: That's the 0.6% deviation. So you have from New Zealand in the south to Braunschweig, Germany in the northern hemisphere, and you have a major difference between two very careful, very well-known groups of physicists who have world-class distinction and have published papers, and their colleagues kind of know they know what they're doing.
0: Okay, so what does this mean?
1: It means, for instance, the Olympics. Remember the Olympics a couple years ago in Georgia and Atlanta?
0: Yes.
1: Remember all the records that were broken?
0: Yes.
1: Remember the jumping records and the hurdle records and the running records?
0: I remember.
1: If gravity is lower, see what I mean?
0: This is like having an NFL team that plays at 5,000 feet come down and play at sea level?
1: Yep. Now, you start looking at sports records all over the world, and we notice a very interesting trend curve. Athletes are doing better. Now, everyone has assumed it's because they eat better, it's more scientific, you know, they're on the right regimen, there's a multi-million dollar industry in sports medicine, et cetera, et cetera, et cetera, right?
0: Yes.
1: Suppose there's another factor that we haven't taken into account.
0: Well, I know the Russians threatened to shoot family members of athletes who don't perform.
1: Well, suppose gravity is changing as these experiments at major world laboratories attest, and that this change is in part responsible for some of these records. Now, I was going to do a paper on this and put it on the web just before the bombing in Atlanta. And then, of course, after that, nobody would, you know, care about records. They were all concerned about, you know, life and limb and safety and public safety and all that. My point is, if in laboratories on Earth we are now able to document irrefutable changes in something as fundamental as the constant of gravity,
0: yes,
1: which has been assumed for all time from the beginning of science to be constant, as Newton on, then what does that tell us about models of the universe billions of light years away?
0: Okay, so the argument says if they could be wrong about this, they could be wrong about that.
1: Because there's a direct connection.
0: Isn't that about it, though?
1: Yeah, and all right, here's another example. there is a standard model which says that most of the universe out there now we can't see. It exists, but you can't detect it.
0: Okay.
1: It's the so-called dark matter mystery.
0: Right.
1: Something like 90 to 99% of reality is supposed to be having some kind of gravitational effect, but it's invisible. It doesn't emit light, it doesn't emit X-rays, it doesn't emit gamma rays, infrared, it doesn't block things when it goes in front of them. It's invisible, but it's dark, and it's there, and it basically determines the shape of the Big Bang universe.
0: Okay.
1: Which is a little bit like asking how many angels that you can't see can dance on the head of a pin that you can see. In other words, science has become, at some level, the reductio ad absurdum. It's beginning to present us with models of reality that really are not common sense at all. Because this whole idea of dark matter, Art, is based, again, on the constancy of gravity. We have galaxies, right? Galaxies rotate, right?
0: Yes.
1: Galaxies are made of billions and billions, as Carl used to say, of stars.
0: Yes.
1: Although he actually never said that, it turns out. The sun is one star orbited by nine little guys called planets, right?
0: He did say that. I saw him say that on Nova.
1: Well, he said it in parody of himself. But in fact, in his own works, in his own books, in Demon Haunted World, he actually goes into a chapter about billions and billions, and he claims he never actually said it, that it was Johnny Carson parodying him that kind of put it into the lexicon, and he ultimately had to go along with his image.
0: I see. Well, for whatever reason, he said it.
1: He ultimately wound up saying it, yes. And he said it so well. I mean, I kind of miss Carl. He
0: could
1: have stuck around for the fun.
0: I know.
1: It's going to get to be a lot of fun. Anyway.
0: Well, it's like you. You'll be appreciated later. And maybe in 500 years, there'll be a statue erected to Richard Hoagland, the discoverer of hyperdimensional physics, misunderstood scientist of...
1: The rediscoverer. Remember, it was Maxwell and Kelvin and those guys that really discovered it. So, dark matter. The way dark matter is proposed to exist, and this all has a point, we're going to get to the interesting point here, is that you observe distant galaxies, and you see 100 billion stars orbiting, you know, a common center, and the model of gravity says that gravity decreases as the square of the distance.
0: Sure.
1: Meaning if I'm twice as far away from a given mass,
0: half the gravity.
1: Gravity is one quarter as great, that kind
0: a
1: of
0: quarter,
1: thing.
0: All right.
1: This results in inner guys orbiting a lot faster than outer guys.
0: Right.
1: Mercury goes around every 88 days around the sun. Pluto takes 248 years.
0: Right.
1: And there's 4 billion miles between the two. Right?
0: Right.
1: Well, the model of gravity said that if you extrapolate that to galaxies of billions of stars, the inner star should go around very fast around the nucleus of the galaxy, the center of the galaxy, and the outer stars are very slowly. So then they put spectroscopes on these galaxies. They measure the rotation, and they find that it's like an LP record. The outer parts of the galaxy, Art, are rotating around in the same time frame, like typically a quarter of a billion years, 250 million years, as the inner parts, which is impossible according to the standard idea of gravity. So this is when people like Virginia Trimble and some others came up with the idea that maybe you needed a mass of dark matter, like a sphere of little things, something, invisible, but massive, englobing a galaxy, almost like a plastic ball, which would be massive and would kind of surround the visible galaxy, and they could then model that the gravity interference of that sphere of dark matter, invisible stuff, could modify the rotation such that the outer parts of the galaxy rotate around in almost the same time as the inner parts.
0: All right, draw it together for us, Richard. I'm not exactly certain.
1: Okay, if gravity's model is wrong, if gravity is not a constant, if it can change with time on Earth in laboratories, if it can change with latitude on a rotating Earth in the same time frame, the same, you know, few months, it can change with distance, then all our suppositions about missing matter in the universe based on a standard Newtonian gravity model, which is basically what they're using, is wrong. And the assumption of missing mass, of invisible stuff that doesn't emit light or anything else, it can't be detected, which is like a ghost, only visible through its gravitational effects, goes away.
0: All right.
1: In other words, we are totally dependent on our models of reality. And if our model, our assumption, our starting point is wrong, then every extrapolation and every logical extension
0: of that is
1: wrong.
0: Yes, I understand that.
1: It's walking down the wrong path.
0: Yeah, so
1: now we got data.
0: All right, so you're using this whole argument to suggest that redshift is not proper measurement of distance.
1: Could not be. May not be. Possibly not be. In other words, science has too many absolutes and not enough humility to say, maybe we don't know everything. And that's what Tom and I and many others are trying to say to a whole series of problems in science now, starting with the ruins of Cydonia.
0: Well, if you're saying that redshift may not be a measurement of distance, which I believe is what you're saying.
1: That's what I'm saying.
0: Then how come all the time when you talk to me about events that have occurred, you quote the program Redshift?
1: That's a commercial program which happens to be useful in our immediate backyard.
0: I understand that, but it is, nevertheless, is it not, based on Redshift?
1: No. There is no connection.
0: No connection?
1: It's just a catchy name they chose. It has no connection to distant galaxy events.
0: In that program, they don't use, they don't give you measurements from here to there based on redshift calculations.
1: No. It is a commercial name using one of the almost icons of modern astronomy, which is the redshift. Now, the redshift exists whether it's due to recession, things fleeing away from us, or it's due to some other cause. The redshift, as an observable fact, is a fact. It's the cause which is in question.
0: Mm-hmm.
1: It's the theoretical underpinning. It's the physics behind the redshift.
0: All right.
1: And the redshift as a phenomenon and the redshift as a commercial computer program are two totally separate things.
0: Gotcha.
1: Not connected.
0: All right, gotcha. But anyway, the reason you're going through all of this to explain to us that redshift might not be what conventional science thinks it is to say what?
1: That galaxy at 12 billion light years out may not be 12 billion light years out. Therefore, the gamma ray burst may not be as huge and humongous and energetic as everybody has been assuming. And, in fact, it could be much, much, much, much, much closer, which would make it a pretty interesting event, but not a humongous event. So you can see how one assumption affects so much art.
0: Well, how wrong could they be?
1: Really wrong.
0: Our look back time, they say, is about 12 billion years.
1: Based on the redshift model.
0: Moving on toward 15 billion years.
1: Now, see, one problem is that we have models for stellar evolution. You know, how a star is formed, how long it lives, how fast it burns its fuel, and how it dies.
0: How wrong could they be?
1: Well, there are disparities now between the age of the universe based on redshift, things fleeing away up to the speed of light, and the age of the universe based on objects in it burning fuel, like stars and galaxies of stars, because the galaxies of stars, based on their standard models, appear to be older than the universe based on the redshift. And it's kind of hard to imagine a universe where you have objects in it that are older than the universe itself.
0: So it's the constant universe theory that it has always been here and always will be. Things are not fleeing from each other. They are just here.
1: Which Fred Hoyle and others popularized as the so-called steady state model.
0: Herman
1: Bondi was another cosmologist.
0: Mm-hmm.
1: You know, according to, I think his name is Eric Larson. And in the next break, I will get that book, The Big Bang Never Happened. Al Thain and his colleague, the Swede who won the Nobel Prize in Physics for plasma physics, which is the fourth state of matter. You know, you have solids, liquids, and gases, and then you have a plasma, where you have the components of the gas, but they're like cut, kind of flung apart. You have electrons and nuclei, but they're not together. That's a plasma. Anyway, Al Thain won a Nobel Prize, and he constructed this whole elegant cosmology based on plasma physics. And basically, he can explain, or his descendants, his colleagues, his progenitors in the field, can explain all of the aspects of the Big Bang by application of this other field of physics called plasma physics. And the bottom line there is that all of the observations which we think refer to this big cosmic bang billions of years ago are created by the scattering of energy in the local galactic cluster, kind of like being on a dark, foggy night in London, and the fog is surrounding the streetlights. So basically all you're measuring is the fog. You're not measuring.
0: Richard, hold on. We'll be right back. I'm Art Bell. And this is Coast to Coast AM. Stay right where you are.

0: from the Kingdom of Nye, this is Coast to Coast AM with Art Bell. 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
1: All right, here we go. Back to Richard C. Hoagland. And what I want to do is drag him back down to earth for a moment. All right, let's, for the sake of argument, because I don't want one here, assume that they are wrong, that the redshift thing is wrong, that our theory of the how everything came to be and is wrong. Assume all of that. Assume hyperdimensional physics. And now tell me what the hell's going on in Mexico and Central America, where volcanoes are popping like crazy. The ground is 200 degrees centigrade in places. Volcanism is all over the place. It's causing fires. It's not being reported. The fires finally are being reported, but not one of the causes. What's going on?
2: Okay. The short answer is, it's a hyperdimensional model coming true. The hyperdimensional model basically says that since the constants are not constant,
1: yep,
2: then everything that we have assumed is dependent on standard models, standard equations, standard constants, has to be reexamined. And you start with the basic energy from the sun. The standard model, the one that's accepted, says the sun is basically a huge contained thermonuclear bomb, right?
1: Right.
2: That it's shining because deep in the interior, in the core, at about 20 million degrees, you have protons fusing, smashing into each other at high velocity and turning into helium and various other elements, and that a small percentage of the mass defect in that process works its way over about 2 million years torturously from the center of the sun to the surface, then escapes and flies at the speed of light to the Earth where we see it. And that's been going on for billions and billions of years. All right?
1: Okay.
2: The hyperdimensional model says, there's something really wrong with this picture. Starting with the basic assumption that the energy of the sun is thermonuclear. All right? Now, we go back to observation, data. For about the last 25 years, various physicists around the world, particularly at the Homestead Mine in South Dakota, I believe, have built large tanks of perchloroethylene, which is a kind of a cleaning fluid, and they have attempted to capture and measure neutrinos, little tiny atomic particles coming from the center of the sun. These little atomic particles, named by Fermi a neutrino, which in Italian meant little neutral one, were calculated as part of the standard physics models to be emitted by nuclear reactions. Whether it's an A-bomb or an H-bomb or a star, these reactions, measured in the lab, produce neutrinos, and the neutrinos are supposed to come from the sun, fly outward at the speed of light, literally not seeing the sun because they interact so infrequently, and infrequently interact with Earth detectors, and by a set of calculations, scientists could predict back or extrapolate back to what was going on in the sun, even though they couldn't, quote, see it, right? When they conducted these experiments, they started, 30 years ago, and they started with one particular set of reactions, and now the Russians and the Japanese have brought online other experiments, more sophisticated, that can measure the primary reactions. Well, the bottom line is that they're not measuring anywhere near the number of neutrinos that they would expect if the sun is a shining thermonuclear bomb. In fact, the defect ranges from two-thirds to 100%.
1: So what's happening in Mexico, Richard?
2: Okay. We can't get to Mexico right away. We got to start with this solar model, because it turns out the events on Earth, as you have been saying for many, many, many months, are linked to events on the sun. Every few days, you will come up with a new solar event, right?
1: Correct.
2: Those connections are in the hyperdimensional model absolutely accurate. And they're based on the idea that if the sun is not a thermonuclear furnace, if, in fact, its real energy supply is hyperdimensional, then you look at the equations and you say, okay, what fuels this burning center of the system, this gas ball which is incandescent. And it turns out it is the rotation of the planets around the sun. Now that may sound absolutely silly, because the planets weigh nothing compared to the mass of the sun, right?
1: Right.
2: But if you read any astronomy textbook, you'll see that the solar system actually, possesses a quantity called angular momentum, which is basically the momentum of rotation or orbital revolution.
1: Okay.
2: And the sun contains 1% of the total angular momentum of the whole solar system, and the planets contain the other 99%. So even though the sun appears to be very important, it's the planets in the hyperdimensional model that are driving the system.
1: So what's happening in Mexico?
2: Because the planets are changing configuration. All right, this is now going to get very astrological very quickly. The planets, if you were to look down, if you were kind of hovering in space above the solar system, the planets are all orbiting
1: right.
2: in like a flat disk.
1: Right.
2: The inner ones are moving fast, the outer ones move slow.
1: Got it.
2: The big guys, Jupiter, Saturn, Uranus, and Neptune, are controlling the show, basically. As they move around the sun, their geometric configurations are constantly changing. These changes we can now match change for change with the rise and fall of the energy from the sun as measured by satellites in Earth orbit and satellites like SOHO.
1: If this is true, then we should be able to observe geologic and volcanic and be able to match geologic and volcanic activity clearly with the sun cycles. And I don't reject that altogether, but I don't think that has been yet proven. Can you prove that?
2: Remember you had a geophysicist on when Montserrat was about to blow?
1: Sure.
2: And he mentioned a rather remarkable correlation that nobody has a theoretical foundation for. He said that increased earthquake activity and volcanic activity and El Nino, curious and bizarre and anomalous meteorological activity and climatological activity, appears to be correlated in a way that is currently unknown in terms of theory.
1: Well, I've tracked for years earthquakes and the solar cycle, and I think I've found connections, indeed, between eruptions on the sun, magnetic storms, and earthquakes. I've been fooling with that for years, but I don't know of any hard science that says it's true.
2: Well, there is, and that's what we're correlating what's going to appear in the sequel to The Monuments of Mars, which is going to be called The Heritage of Mars. This is kind of a preview show tonight, because the numbers are there, the papers are there. It's a very time-consuming and laborious process to comb through thousands of scientific papers and find one here and one there that didn't get a lot of notoriety or a lot of attention, that basically was ignored, but in fact has data which is part of the bigger picture, the bigger model. There's another component of this we have to understand, and that is that the hyperdimensional model predicts very firmly that there have to be at least one or two more planets out beyond Pluto, which we have not yet found. You know that Dr. Van Flandern was participant in a study at the Naval Observatory when he was there in an effort to find an extra Plutonian planet, Planet X, right?
1: Yeah. Richard, I want to understand something here before we move on. This is important. We're saying that the sun cycles account for the activity in earthquakes, volcanism, ocean temperatures, that sort of thing. We're coupling it, right?
2: Yeah, well,
1: that's what we're trying to do here.
2: There are short-term cycles, and there are long-term cycles.
1: Uh-huh.
2: There was a gentleman named Dewey, who was he was an economist. He was picked by Hoover in the 1930s to basically figure out why the American economy was going to hell in a handbasket. And eventually, Dewey went on to found an institute associated with the University of Pittsburgh called the Foundation for the Study of Cycles. And his work, a tremendous body of work, was donated to Enterprise a few years ago by his descendants, who have now moved. I forget, they were at the University of They were in Irvine, associated with the University of Southern California, and I think now they're back east, associated with Princeton.
1: Well, if you are suggesting there are cycles within cycles, then we do not have enough recorded history to prove it either way.
2: Well, not recorded history, but what Dewey and his colleagues were able to do is to go back and look at things like varves, which are little lake moraines, little lappings at the edges of the shore, showing when you have freeze-thaw cycles in Siberian lakes, for instance, or levels of sedimentation on the banks of the Nile, or other geological indicators indicative of cyclic activity.
1: Well, they do core sampling for that.
2: That's another way of doing it, all right? And what Dewey and his guys did was they looked at all kinds of cycles, and they found that the Earth is subjected in all different phenomena, ranging from geology to meteorology to living systems, to cyclic changes that appear to turn and be in phase or in counterphase, but totally unrelated to the phenomena in question. In other words, you have migrations of lemmings, right? And you have bushels of wheat grown in Kansas. And what they found is that there was a correlation, and this is published in Dewey's classic book, which was so-called Cycles. Find wonderful graphic correlation for people who love, you know, graphs and tables between things that you would in no way at all think are connected. So, of course, the mainstream says this is just voodoo and you're just doing numerology.
1: Yeah.
2: Dewey and his guys said, and I've talked to the people at the Institute in, you know, over several years now, and what they said was that before he died, Dewey was coming to believe that there was some kind of ultimate underlying mechanism which on the one hand would impel numbers of field mice or the lemming migrations, and on the other hand would explain migrations of things in the tropics, bursts of growth in tropical rainforests, or the pattern of flooding of the Nile going back thousands of years. And what he was able to do is to correlate these terrestrial cycles of all kinds of different phenomena with astronomical solar system cycles. And the model that now we can map that data set onto, which can explain in a theoretical fashion why these things might connect, is the hyperdimensional energy transfer model from unseen dimensions.
1: All right. Suppose
2: I put more energy into this dimension.
1: Right. Suppose I say, okay, fine to all of that. I want to know what it means. We all know the weather has taken a change for the worse. El Nino, whatever you want to call it.
2: Yep.
1: We've got it. It's bad. We don't even have a summer yet. We're being robbed here in the desert. I mean, it's totally bizarre. Earthquakes, lots and lots of volcanism, and ocean temperatures that appear to be warming, which the meteorological guys will say is the cause of El Nino. Anyway, all of this. What's going to happen, Richard? Where are we? If you think you know what you're talking about with regard to the cycles and where all this is coming from, then what's going to happen?
2: Okay.
1: Where are we?
2: The cycles that Dewey and to some extent we have been looking at have been modulated by the visible guys, the visible planets and their influence on the sun and their invisible influence on the underlying geology and meteorology and biology of the Earth.
1: Yeah. Okay.
2: If there are more planets than the nine that we know of, if there are, as our model calls for, two more out there,
1: yes,
2: then those are also moving in orbit around the sun.
1: Correct.
2: Much more slowly,
1: right, much,
2: than the inner guy.
1: Right.
2: Which means over very long periods of time, measured in between thousands and perhaps tens of thousands of years, those configurations, remember, the more massive the planet and the farther away from the sun, in the angular momentum / hyperdimensional model, the more influence that body will have on the events of the inner solar system.
1: I must say I don't understand that, but okay. In other words, it seems to me the farther away, the less the influence.
2: No, it's the greater, because you got to look at the total angular momentum. Remember, the sun contains 1%, and the planet's 99%, and most of that is in Jupiter, which is half a billion miles from the sun.
1: Okay. Okay.
2: So you're just extending that logic. Now, if the big guy's invisible out there that we haven't discovered with Hubble or IRIS or the other spacecraft yet, but which are modeled in this hyperdimensional theory, exist, then their long, long period orbits will produce cycles in the inner system which have very long periods.
3: Okay.
2: And those long periods, you can look back historically, geologically, and in fact, we see in some of the geological record evidence of very long period changes, which are cyclic. Now, if that's true, the model says we're coming up to a big peak in one of these long, long cycles, and that's the reason that all of these phenomena appear to be heading through the roof with no sign of stopping sight, including earthquake activity, weird hyperdimensional weather, which is, you know, El Nino et al. I mean, do you know that velocities of hurricanes, wind velocities, have been steadily rising?
1: Yes, I know.
2: I mean, we're talking 200, 240 mile an hour winds.
1: I know.
2: Never before observed.
1: I know.
2: Well, the standard model says, oh, it's greenhouse gases. The hyperdimensional model says, no, there's more energy in the total system ducting from higher dimensions into three-dimensional reality, and this energy has to go someplace, and it's going to go into momentum of storms, into volcanic activity, et cetera, et cetera. Now, what's the test of the model? Remember the volcano that, Jaime Musa was talking about and over again Monday night?
1: Repeatability.
2: Papacatello, is that the name of
1: it? That's correct, yes.
2: All right. Would you like to guess the latitude of Papacatello?
1: 19.5.
2: You got it.
1: Of course.
2: In other words, the model says that on any planet, the first indicator of unusual hyperdimensional changes will be at the first latitude predicted by the geometry, and that's 19.5. Which, by the way, and this, of course, is not what we normally do, but I'm going to do it anyway. In 1991, during that July eclipse, where were all those UFOs seen?
1: In Mexico.
2: Above what?
1: Volcanoes.
2: Above Mexico City?
1: Above Mexico City and above volcanoes.
2: And what's the latitude?
1: I don't know, 19.5.
2: You got it.
1: What about
2: Jaime Musa, when we met at a conference?
1: What about volcanoes in Italy and Sicily?
2: Okay, there are higher order terms. In every system, you have a fundamental, and then, like in music, you have higher
1: harmonic
2: terms.
1: Yeah, harmonics.
2: Harmonics, exactly. The harmonics of the Earth system, this hyperdimensional grid system, which is basically a surface indicator of energy moving within the planet.
1: Yes.
2: Linked to other planets, linked to the sun. I mean, you're looking, if you could see this in some kind of super 3D computer graphic, you'd see an incredible number of resonant waves beating between all of these bodies as they all orbit the central largest body, which is the sun. And this wave pattern creates standing waves and nodes and harmonics and, you know, frequency divisions, multiplications, double and half and all that. It would be an incredible kaleidoscope of a 3D visible wave pattern. And on the Earth's surface, or in the Earth interior, erupting on the surface, you have a similar kind of pattern. So you have higher level latitudes where activity is also going to go on, but it will lag the lower latitudes because the 19.5 is the fundamental. So we're seeing major activity at 19.5 north and south. Now, someone the other night suggested that El Nino was caused by volcanism under the ocean, South Pacific.
1: Yes.
2: Well, there has been a huge volcanic field, an incredible eruption discovered by the underwater guys at Lamont Doherty and other, deep sea geophysical institutions. Guess where it lives?
1: Where?
2: 19.5 south.
1: At where?
2: Around Easter Island.
1: Around Easter Island.
2: West of Easter Island, which, of course, is where El Nino is strongest. Now, is there a direct physical connection? We don't have enough data yet.
1: Yeah, I don't think so. I was about to say that.
2: Strongly suggesting that there's some overarching everything modulating these various demonstrations in our environment, ranging from meteorology to geophysics to earthquakes to volcanoes to changing consciousness of the highest level organisms in this environment, namely us and whales and dolphins.
1: Changing consciousness. Now that's interesting. All right. Hold on. We are at the top of the hour. My guest is Richard C. Hoagland. And we're talking about why things are beginning to get strange down here. That really is what we're talking about. We'll be right back.
0: To talk with Art Bell in the Kingdom of Nye. From east of the Rockies, dial 1-800-825-5033. West of the Rockies, including Montana, Wyoming, Colorado, and New Mexico, 1-800-618-8255. First-time callers may reach Art at area code 702-727-1222. And you may call Art on the wildcard line at area code 702-727-1295. To reach Art from outside the U.S., first dial your access number to the USA, then 800-893-0903. 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
1: All right, once again, Richard C. Hoagland. Now, Richard, again, assuming all of this is true, and would you be willing to admit that your hyperdimensional concept is built on as much of a house of bricks as the conventional wisdom concept is? In other words, if part of it is wrong, then all...
2: Of course. But yes? You see, every good theory has got to have checkpoints where you can test it.
1: Sure.
2: And we've got tons of checkpoints. That's why I'm dying to have a little peace and quiet to write the new book. Because you can't really do this even in 4 hours on the radio, because you can't put the documentation, you can't follow an argument. You know, we're just hitting the highlights here.
1: Yeah, plus it's too hard for an audience to understand. But assuming that your set of theorems is correct, what does that mean is coming for us weather-wise, volcanology-wise, in every, you know, even human behavior? I mean, you mentioned it yourself. It could easily expect, it could affect humans or mammals.

0: study, which was this husband and wife team of psychiatrists in France measuring something like 80,000 subjects over several years. It's the classic astrology study of the last century, published a few years ago. It's well known. John Anthony West wrote a whole book, you know, called The Science of Astrology or something, built around the Gauquelin study. The Gauquelin study of astrology showed that basically all of the zodiacal stuff that people believe in, the horoscopes and all that, doesn't show up in any good data. What simply showed up were ascendants, meaning what is on the horizon when a kid is born, and what is at the nadir and at the zenith and at the other horizon, in other words, where things are setting.
1: Yes.
0: Those 4 points, and those 4 points only, appear to remain of a real astrology linked to a hyperdimensional model. And the neat part about the ascendant is it's the tangent. You know, when you look out into space standing on the Earth, something rising on the horizon is at 90 degrees to the center of the Earth, right? Or to the surface of the Earth, to the observer. That is a tangent. Tangents show up all over Cydonia in this geometry that was laid out for us, and they show up over and over again in the hyperdimensional model. The tangent in the physics is when an object is either, well, it's basically when it's approaching another object at the highest rate of speed. Let's say I'm standing on a planet and it's rotating.
1: Yes.
0: Right? Imagine you're sitting on, you know, there in Pahrump, and you're moving toward the east at, what, 600 miles an hour, something like that, right? And Mars rises on your horizon. At the instant Mars rises, you are approaching, on the rotating Earth, Mars at the fastest rate possible. And then as it rises further in the sky, that rate decreases with the cosine. In other words, when it gets to the zenith, there's no relative motion toward or away from Mars. It's all sideways. So in the physics and in the astrology, there are correlates that make us strongly suspect that if we can model planetary activity, solar activity, stellar activity on cycles based on this changeable geometry of masses moving in three dimensions,
1: yes,
0: which is the hyperdimensional gating mechanism, the way information and energy come into this dimension. Remember how you kept talking with Taku about the appearance of matter out of nothing?
1: Mm-hmm.
0: How do you get creation? Well, the hyperdimensional model is basically saying that energy is appearing. It's being created continuously on a cyclic basis all over the place, and we just don't recognize
1: it. Okay, I'm willing to concede this, Richard.
0: So it gets back to consciousness.
1: The question, my question, please.
0: Right.
1: Oh, please, my question. It is simply, what do we have, if everything that you're saying is so, then what do we have to look forward to in terms of the cycle that we're in right now?
0: I am sitting here within my hand a piece of paper from the Electronic Telegraph, which is published out of England, as you know.
1: I'm familiar with it, yes.
0: Published Wednesday, March 27th. Sea levels rising as glaciers melt away faster than forecast.
1: I have a copy
0: basically
1: of that.
0: Irwin.
1: I have a copy, yes.
0: You have a copy, okay.
1: Yep.
0: In the second page, he says, the rate of warming is unprecedented in the last 600 years. This is a Professor Meyer. And the retreat of glaciers all over the world is probably unprecedented, too. In other words, we are in a big cycle driven in this model by the unseen planets yet to be optically discovered in the outer solar system.
1: Mm-hmm.
0: And because they move so slowly, the cycle is a long one. And the bottom line, Art, is that things are going to get a lot hairier before they get better.
1: Okay, with what you think you know of these cycles, how much further are we going to continue in the present direction before we turn around?
0: That's a good question, and I don't have the numbers to answer it tonight. We're working on the numbers, all right? A lot of this has to do with finding predictable examples where we can model, you know, quantities and actually result, you know, get numbers that come out that correlate to what we're seeing.
1: Right.
0: And that's not easy because NASA's got some of this data, and the strong suspicion is that NASA knows, or some part of NASA knows this, and is hiding those numbers and that evidence as well as images of artificial stuff. So it's very hard to get good, trustworthy data. Let me give you an example. How many times

0: curious if you had people come on your show and talk about the changing Schumann residence. Greg Braden.
1: Many times.
0: Many others. I had a researcher who I paid, well, Enterprise paid, an exorbitant amount of money working for 6 months through the National Bureau of Standards, the National Archives, number of other laboratories trying to find absolute hard evidence of a changing Schumann residence.
1: Yes.
0: Unable to find anything that would stand still.
1: I understand.
0: And that simply doesn't make sense, and I'll tell you why. Go back to any standard physics text. Well, all right, let's go to definition. The Schumann resonance is basically an echo around the Earth of radio waves. The Earth has a certain size. The speed of light has a certain value. When you send a radio wave into the sky and bounce off the ionosphere, it goes boing, boing, boing, boing, boing around the Earth.
1: That's right.
0: It goes around about 7 times in 1 second. So the frequency is about 7 hertz, 7 or 8 cycles per second.
1: Right.
0: There have been people, not only on your show, but in many other venues, claiming that it's going up as high as 13.
1: That's correct.
0: Cycles per second. Well, I went and looked up the fundamental physics of what the Schumann resonance was so that that kind of change would be acceptable. And what I found was that it's dependent on two very fundamental things. The speed of the wave, meaning the speed of light, in this case, the speed of radio waves, and the size of the Earth. Now, let's assume for a minute that the Earth has not changed size. If the Schumann resonance had changed as much as some people have claimed,
1: yes,
0: that would mean that the speed of light had to have changed by a substantial fraction. The model can rule that out. I have papers in the literature by Michelson back in the 20s. Remember Michelson and Michelson-Morley?
1: Yes.
0: The guys who everyone claims now validated relativity and proved that the Earth was not moving through the ether, therefore you throw out the ether. Because the speed of light seemed to be constant no matter which way you measured it, forward, back, up, down, left, right.
1: Right.
0: They actually, one of them, I think it was Michelson, went on to measure two-way round-trip times for the speed of light at Mount Wilson, Southern California, and found significant changes, Art, in the speed of light. So if you crank those changes into the model for the Schumann resonance change, it doesn't work. Even the maximum change, either observed or in the model, doesn't produce the changing Schumann resonance. So then I went and I looked at the other parameter, which is the magnetic field. Because you're not dealing with a mirror, but with a plasma.
1: Right.
0: And the plasma exists in the Earth's magnetic field. The magnetic field turns out to be an unknown in the equation. If the field goes higher, the echo is delayed. If the field is lower, the echo is speeded up, the bounce of the radio waves. And the field of the Earth, as you know, is falling, right? Like a streamlined anvil. You've had several people on, physicists and others, talking about the field strength falling. It's plummeted by a tremendous factor in the last 2,000 years. Even that cannot account for the Schumann resonance change, the field strength changing in the last 10, 20 years. This number, the simple Schumann resonance, which is the most available quantity you could measure of a change in the Earth, so-called Earth changes, whether they're hyperdimensional or not, seems to be a very interestingly guarded confusion.
1: I agree.
0: I won't say secret, I'll say confusion, because I tried very hard to validate this. And what I'm getting is such a cacophony of differing answers that it makes me very suspicious.
1: I've experienced the same thing.
0: All right, good. I'm glad we're at the same level. The other parameter, which really tells me that we're onto something here, is the Earth's rotation. You are advertising a clock, right? In fact, I heard you at the top of the show.
1: It's a Zeit clock, yes.
0: Yeah, the atomic clock set with the National Bureau of Standards, et cetera,
1: right.
0: Et cetera.
1: That's correct.
0: Loses or gains 1 second in a million years, right?
1: Right.
0: We have a big national atomic clock in Boulder.
1: Right.
0: Have you noticed that we keep adding leap seconds to that damn clock?
1: Yes.
0: We have a clock that's supposed to be constant 1 second in a million years. We have added 20 seconds in the last 20 years.
1: Is that nonlinear?
0: Very nonlinear.
1: No.
0: I finally got Van Flandern, who was heavily involved with the NBS in its early days and this atomic time measurement and now GPS, to finally admit to me that this is caused by a secular change in the rotation of the planet itself. We have slowed down by 20 seconds in the last 20 years,
1: mm-hmm.
0: roughly. physically.
1: But again, how can you not? How can you be sure that it is not cyclic?
0: Well, it probably is on this long-term cyclic basis of the physics that I've been talking about. But 20 seconds, I mean, when you take into account the mass of the Earth and the rate that it's spinning, that amount of slowing is a prodigious, humongous, incredible amount of energy, which should have gone somewhere, vaporized a continent or something, all right? We're not talking a trivial little chain. 20 seconds on a planet the size of the Earth?
1: Right.
0: In a 24-hour period?
1: Right.
0: That's a humongous amount of change.
1: Sure.
0: So, how is it happening? Well, it gets even more interesting. I have been able to correlate with papers in the literature, which will be published in the book, solar flares, all right?
1: Yes.
0: Sudden activity on the sun?
1: Yes.
0: With sudden, sharp decreases in the speed of the Earth's rotation by up to half a second. Just suddenly, within microseconds. The Earth is rotating, and suddenly it's rotating at a rate which amounts to a half second longer in an entire day.
1: So there has been an exchange of energy.
0: Ah, but it's not energy in the sense that we know energy.
1: No, it's your hyperdimensional energy, right?
0: Exactly, and okay. That's where you get pretty exotic. And remember Arthur Clarke, any sufficiently advanced technology
1: magic
0: is indistinguishable from magic.
1: All right, I know, but what people really want to know, I mean, you covered it pretty quickly. You said things are going to get worse before they get better.
0: Yep.
1: How much worse and for how long?
0: We're talking probably 1,000, 2,000 years.
1: Of getting worse.
0: Of getting
1: well,
0: worse. Now, at the present
1: given rates of change.
0: Yep.
1: All right. The question now continues. At present rates of change, Richard, at what point would we reach, in your opinion, a cutoff where human life, fairly fragile in this environment, is no longer sustainable?
0: Well, looking at the past, looking at the long record of life on Earth, we find all kinds of interesting stuff that's happened. We find extinction.
1: Yeah,
0: that's mysterious.
1: What I'm talking about.
0: We find migrations.
1: Yep.
0: All right?
1: Yep.
0: Life is not totally predictable. And models that claim that what's going on now is going to go on forever are frankly not science. They're wishful thinking. My intuition is it has two components. The bad news is things are definitely changing, not changing for the better. The good news is, if we figure this out, if we understand it, we can intervene. In other words, the bottom line here, Art, is that we have got to go from type 0 to type 1 and damn quickly.
1: I know. I understand what it is you
0: control these forces,
1: sure.
0: And the model predicts how we can do it. And how much time we got in this segment?
1: Enough for me to ask you that question again. And the question is, at present rates of change, assuming that the curve continues for another, say, 1,000 years.
0: Yep.
1: At what point in between now and 1,000 years from now will there be enough change that we will no longer be able to environmentally exist?
0: Unknown at the moment. I do believe that the change is specific. It's not planetary. In other words, everything is not bad all over. There are regions. What this will force is migrations from those regions where conditions are not conducive to
1: right.
0: normal existence
1: right.
0: to regions which are more stable. That's part of the planetary grid.
1: All right, then let's get local. America has succeeded for a whole variety of reasons.
0: Yep.
1: One of which is the climate has been favorable for the central part of the country to produce immense amounts of food. One can imagine there wouldn't have to be a lot of change before that changed. And the productive zone for food would move to Canada or South America or wherever it's headed.
0: Right.
1: But it wouldn't be here anymore, and that would be important for us. So how about that kind of local question?
0: Well, all right, change is not uniform. In other words, if a certain region, let's say the breadbasket, can't grow wheat, there are other crops it could grow that would be, for instance, like a warmer climate, et cetera, et cetera. So change, I mean, the CIA was predicting this just based on global warming models of CO2 20 or 30 years ago, that there would be global changes that would make major differences in certain regions. All we're saying is, yes, they were right, and maybe they had a little more insight into the fundamental drivers than were produced in those papers. It's not going to eradicate the human species. It's not going to obliterate, you know, civilization, because it will be slow enough it can be accommodated. What is the unpredictable part are the discontinuities. The sudden traumatic catastrophe, which the model says is lurking in the data, and so we got to get a much better handle on the model to predict when such a catastrophe may in fact occur.
1: Yeah, but the changes appear very rapid right now, Richard. Look at the fires in Mexico due in a large degree to volcanic action and possibly magma underground.
0: Okay, are you aware
1: of smoke covering a good part of our country? These are pretty recent, pretty severe changes.
0: But they are consistent with data which is in the public record I'm going to talk about right now that has not generally been appreciated.
1: Well, you might talk about it, but it'll have to be after the break, so hold on. All right, Richard C. Hoagland is here. And we're trying to determine, I think, if hyperdimensional physics is the operative theory, what it means we're in for, and how soon. I'm Art Bell. Well, all right. Back now to Richard C. Hoagland. And somebody just sent me a very interesting fax that I'm going to test the theory. Richard, are you there?
0: I'm here.
1: All right. Somebody just sent me a fax, Richard, and it said that they've noticed that when I start bringing up bumper music, you answer much faster. You rush to the point. And so, the question is as follows. A question for Richard. What is in store for Mauna Loa on Hawaii? It's very near 19.5 degrees. The answer is...
0: I would vacate Mauna Loa fairly soon.
1: Cool.
0: I am recommending to my friends in Hawaii that they think of the mainland or some other place. You know, we're talking years, we're not talking months, but...
1: Move.
0: Changes will get progressively more interesting.
1: All right. Well, that was really cool and it worked, but I don't have that much bumper music, so we'll just have to proceed along.
0: We could play Laura McKinnon. I like her.
1: I got to see her in concert up in Vancouver.
0: Yes.
1: Incredible.
0: Let me tell you what the bottom line on all this for me is. If I could only sit here like Ed Dames and provide doom, you know, I wouldn't be doing this show. The neat part is that with every physics comes a concomitant technology.
1: Richard, if you thought that what you believed did mean doom, you would say it, wouldn't you?
0: No.
1: Why not?
0: Because
1: you were for openness and truth.
0: I'm for openness, but I'm for openness that provides, you know, realistic hope. There has never been a situation that we as a species have faced where if you don't dig deep enough, can't get yourself out of a mess.
1: Yeah, I know, but my question was a rather pure one. It said, if that's what your everything you believe told you was going to happen, you wouldn't tell it?
0: Well, I wouldn't be telling it at this premature stage, all right? In other words, what I really need, what I should be doing is waiting, keeping my big mouth shut until I write the book and it's all documented. People can see all the papers and look at the literature and look at the enormous historical database and can see the observations. I mean, we actually have lab experiments going on, some of which we have inspired, that are validating particular facets of this model in very exciting ways.
1: Yeah, but you and I have been down some interesting roads before, and you're arguing over on the other side of the coin now. You know, you and I have talked about, suppose everything we knew regarding our origins, even regarding God, regarding how we got here on Earth, all of it, if we suddenly found out that it was all wrong, I've argued, look, the people couldn't take it. You couldn't give them that kind of information. You've argued, oh, yes, you could. Is that true?
0: That's true.
1: So then how can you, in effect, say that if you had hard information that said there was doom coming, you wouldn't come forth?
0: Because we haven't done the necessary homework to make that flat a statement. What we have done
1: okay.
0: is enough work to say that there is change coming. We can see it, some of it now. There is more change up ahead. That's the bad news. The good news is we know how to ameliorate, how to impact that change, and that's why we need a lot more public attention on these matters to force policy leaders and the black projects where some of this knowledge currently resides to disclose how to use this physics to prevent some of the catastrophes that others think are inevitable. And that's a very important difference of what I'm saying with what others have said, because I believe we can interact with this. We can become, in essence, a type one, all right? And we can move constructively toward dealing with some of these planetary changes in ways that will save an awful lot of people and a lot of heartache and perhaps even civilization. But we got to start right now. And let me tell you why I think we have a shot. Because I brought to you about a year ago a very important video, right? STS-80.
1: Oh, yes.
0: And you've seen it over and over again.
1: Absolutely.
0: On that video, which I showed at the University of Utah to my Mormon friends up there when I did a presentation on Mars last weekend.
1: Right.
0: I mean, it brings down the house. It stops people in their tracks. They look at this, downlink live from the shuttle,
1: yep,
0: in December of 96. They see things, vehicles, spacecraft moving in decidedly, absolutely, unequivocally non-Newtonian fashion.
1: No question.
0: Not using rockets, using some kind of anti-gravity propulsion. And they say, holy cow. And the question obviously is, well, is it ours or theirs?
1: Mm-hmm.
0: And my answer is, it almost doesn't matter. At this point, it doesn't matter. Why doesn't it matter? Because regardless of whether it's ours or theirs, the fact that you have vehicles that can do this means it can be done.
1: Okay.
0: And the first something can be done.
1: All right, I'm tempted to pull out bumper music for this. The question is, give me an example of what you imagine could be done to change where this cycle is going.
0: Oh.
1: What piece of science, practically applied, could we do here on Earth to change where this cycle is? Yes.
0: And if it is visible as these vehicles, you know, which I strongly suspect are ours, Black Project money.
1: Maybe so.
0: Okay. That means that somebody has built a technology that can control gravity. The only way they could do that is if they build a technology which can control the flow of energy in this physics. Now, it's a relatively small step from controlling the flow of energy that changes G, all right, artificially,
1: yes,
0: around a vehicle,
1: yes,
0: to one that changes G artificially around a planet, that basically ducks the energy away from the habitable zones to places where no one is living. In other words, going from type 0 to type 1. Now, if we had to start from scratch, if we had to figure it out, build the tools to make the tools to make the tools to make the machines,
1: yep,
0: there's no chance. But the fact is that because of the Cold War, we've had both sides pitted against each other, the best and the brightest, for 50 years. And I strongly believe that what we're seeing on these videos, STS-80, STS-48, etc., is a hyper-dimensional technology, ours in part, which if we scale it up, if we make it public, if we get the generals and the colonels and the, you know, the physicists working on these super black projects to come clean and fess up to what they're doing and what toys they have created in doing it, then we can have mainstream people apply that knowledge, which right sits in front of us. It's demonstrable. It works. They may not know how it works, but if you got something that works, it's a short step to figure out how. The hardest part is making it work. And by having models that we built, even if we don't know totally how they work, or maybe we back-engineered alien technology. I mean, there is that story floating around, right?
1: Sure.
0: So if we apply this to the planet on which we live and the solar system in which it resides, and we get a handle on these forces, this physics, which allows us to modulate gravity and make things go weightless and zip around, you know, at phenomenal speeds on these videos. My thinking is the military, because their mandate, their mission is not to move planets, it's to move troops, wouldn't begin to conceive that this technology might have applicability to some of the problems that you discussed on your show.
1: So then are you suggesting that we could, with that technology or what it would produce, for example, control the weather, control volcanism, control gravity here on Earth by, in essence, this is going to simplify it, but by doing acupressure on Earth, is that...
0: That's a very good metaphor. My God, Art Bell used a metaphor.
1: Well,
0: very good metaphor.
1: I'm trying to get people to understand what it is
0: we're talking
1: about here.
0: Because, you know, in other words, energy is flowing, right?
1: Yes.
0: What you want to do is you want to push the river just a little bit. When you build dikes and dams, you're not stopping nature. You're redirecting nature subtly.
1: Yeah, oh yes, correct.
0: So what we have here is leverage. We have leverage. If we understand this physics, we can use our leverage to redirect these forces so that the energy appears in places where it won't hurt anybody. It won't affect things. Control is perhaps too strong a term. Influence, I think, would be more appropriate. But
1: well,
0: influence is light years beyond what we have now, which is basically tornado strike, people stand out, you know, and say, oh my God, what hit us? This kind of physics ultimately can take us from type zero to type one, and we've got to master it quickly because this cycle is building.
1: Or it could be used by a type one to extinguish a type zero.
0: Meaning you don't give H-bombs to children?
1: No, meaning that why have a war with saucers flying and flitting about and shooting at each other if you have the ability to manipulate the basic proper energy properties of a planet? Then you could take it over without ever firing a shot, at least not a shot that would be heard or felt.
0: All right. You know, because we've discussed this, that when I see things shooting at other things on these videos,
1: yep,
0: I am majorly suspicious that this is staged for our benefit. This is like a Hollywood, you know, special effect. It's not a real war. It's a fake war for political purposes. And that's a whole other show, all right? My main reason for saying that is that the things being shot at, if you look very carefully at your STS-80, those things clustered to the horizon.
1: Yes.
0: Where the screen goes bright, and then you see this particle beam enter 1 second later.
1: Sure.
0: Moving at 1,000 miles per second.
1: Yep, I've
0: which
1: seen
0: is consistent it. With STS-48. The guys being shot at don't shoot back.
1: Well, maybe that's because they don't need to.
0: Exactly. Maybe it's because their reason, if we're dealing with aliens, others, ETs, their reason for being here has nothing to do with the paranoid suspicions of a planetary military that can only think in terms of us and them and friend and enemy.
1: You can imagine all kinds of things. I mean,
0: yeah,
1: you can imagine that our military knows a manipulation of this sort is actually going on, and so we're shooting at it.
0: Well, that's kind of like shooting your friends in the foot, because if we don't do something at a planetary scale, these forces are going to radically change our lives. Now, that means a lot of people are going to either move, or they're going to die,
1: yep,
0: or they're going to have much worse conditions to live in, which means they'll eventually die. We don't have the luxury of saying, oh, who cares, there's a face on Mars. What I've been saying consistently for 15 years is that ultimately there is very practical benefit in finding out new things. I never imagined, Art, 15 years ago when I started looking at the monuments of Mars, it would lead me to a discussion this evening about a physics which, if properly harnessed, can literally guide us into a 21st century where we can control the destiny of storms. We can ameliorate volcanoes. We can create, you know, environmental conditions where crops can flourish in ways that we can't even imagine now. And we can have democratizable energy sources that do not, you know, plunder the earth for oil or fossil fuels or coal or things like that.
1: There are many who would suggest that these are the things that Tesla was pursuing.
0: And they would be absolutely correct. And look what happened to Tesla. The problem is short-term greed. J.P. Morgan et al. Killed our early entry, not into hyperdimensional physics, but hyperdimensional technology. If you read Tesla, you know, he sounds an awful lot like me sometimes. Because what he was building and proposing and extolling were the technologies based on a physics that was light years beyond the physics of his colleagues and his surroundings.
1: Mm-hmm. All right. I guess I can go along with that insofar as you have taken us. I don't know, though, how we make this breakthrough to getting this technology and manipulating this technology to save our own butts. I don't see how we do that.
0: Well, there is some suspicion in my mind that HARP is a clandestine effort.
1: Maybe.
0: With a major outlay of resources.
1: To try this exact
0: thing. To try exactly what we're talking about.
1: All right. Well, whatever it is.
0: Let me tell you why I think this, all right?
1: Yeah.
0: Where it is on the planet. It's at 60 north. 60 is one of the tetrahedral hyperdimensional latitudes, just outside Anchorage. And it's almost exactly opposite the Giza Plateau, the Great Pyramid, etc.
1: Right.
0: That set of coincidences may, in fact, not be coincidental at all. Now, can we find out more? No, because the real data is buried in the classified archives of the Phillips Lab and the Naval Research Laboratory. And in other words, we have so much secrecy that it's about to do in major parts of this. And to give you one crystal clear example, your discussion last night, the 2YK problem. You know, there are reasons for believing that a lot of people knew for a long time that this was a problem. And yet nobody had the managerial guts to step forward and take charge and do a leadership thing and say, we got to solve it.
1: Mm-hmm.
0: And today, you know, to show you how important your show is, Sarah McClendon, based on last night's show,
1: yes,
0: asked the President of the United States this afternoon in the Rose Garden the key YK2 question.
1: Is Y2K, actually.
0: Year 2000 question. About the computers.
1: Well, good for Sarah.
0: Took the opportunity, yes. Good old Sarah, all right? So within 6.5 hours, it had gone from the Art Bell Show to the President of the United States responding to the world press in a very interesting manner.
1: And he said?
0: Well, he said basically, God, I'm glad you asked this question. And then he carefully, politically danced around all the hard issues that North talked about last night. But basically, the bottom line was, ask us more questions. We're working on things. This is important. Now, let me tell you why this is analogous to what we've been discussing.
1: And let me give you one more thing to support it. I'm looking at the latest Reuters news tonight. You know what it says? This is from AP on Reuters. It says, while the world struggles to avoid a year 2000 computer crash, a prominent technology consultant warns some Wall Street computers could go berserk once the Dow Jones Industrial Averages crosses 10,000. Now, you know something? Nobody was talking about this stuff before that program last night.
0: That's right.
1: Nobody. And now here it is in the latest Reuters hourly news.
0: Well, I happen to have exquisite information as to how Sarah got onto this question because of your show. I mean, there's no doubt in my mind, unequivocally, without doubt, and I will provide you the documentation, it was your show that prompted Sarah to ask the president that question.
1: Oh, good.
0: And his response.
1: Good.
0: So you can have an effect, Art. You are having an effect. This is kind of like the open university of the air. My own metaphor, my own analogy here is, because of national security, because of secrecy, because of computers, because of experts, because of the priesthood, this Y2K problem has been relatively unknown even in the last couple of years. Imagine if we'd been able to freely discuss this problem 10 years ago. We would not be facing a problem in the next couple of years, because there would have been time to deal with it. Now we have almost no time. Similarly, in terms of the geological and meteorological and environmental factors, including the consciousness part, which we really haven't gotten into.
1: I know.
0: If we can get rid of some of this infernal, nonsensical security and secrecy, which has no means to serve except to protect those who are still doing stuff they don't want the rest of us to know about.
1: No, I don't disagree.
0: There is no enemy anymore.
1: Right.
0: Really, come on. That technology, that knowledge, which is fundamentally revolutionary, it tosses oil and coal and nuclear in the ash can of history, which means, of course, it threatens a few mega empires, economic and otherwise. That technology can be used to serve all of us and to guide us into a much more fruitful future where this planet is going to do pretty nasty things to us, not because it doesn't like us, but because it's the nature of the physics of the solar system in which we live.
1: All right. This is from the Sunday Times. Western intelligence is now warning of possible nuclear meltdown in the former Soviet bloc as a result of the so-called Millennium Bug. This is expected to cripple computers worldwide at midnight of December 31st, 1999. Intelligence sources say some of the 65 Soviet-made civilian nuclear power plants scattered across the former Warsaw Pact countries could malfunction as their computers fall victim to the Y2K glitch that makes them interpret the 00 date as 1900 instead of 2000. Nuclear power plants, Richard.
0: Yes. So what we obviously need to do is to make nuclear power plants obsolete. There are technologies. You know, our friends in the alternative energy community have been dealing with some of these, you know, the so-called BEEDs. Remember the demonstration on Good Morning America?
1: Yeah, but the way things are going, we'd probably have a hyperdimensional power plant on Long Island. The year 2000 would come and it would blow up.
0: Not if it was controlled by a computer that wasn't linked to this this fundamental problem.
1: Yeah,
0: it's not the power plants. It's not the energy production facilities that are a problem. It's the controlling computers.
1: I know. Well, if something suddenly says, dump the coolant when it shouldn't, you've got a problem.
0: You have a major problem.
1: Yeah.
0: My point is we need democratizable energy. One of the things that people are going to confront in this coming crisis is centralized power is going to go offline. If there were portable hyperdimensional sources that were cheap enough for people to buy at Kmart, which there could be in the next couple of years, then a lot of those problems could be ameliorated, because what you need fundamentally is energy at any level to survive nicely in a major crisis.
1: Well, that's for sure. All right, hold on. We're at the top of the hour. When we get back, we will open the phones. I promise. So we're moving all over the map this night, the hyper-dimensional physics map. But a lot of it makes sense. However, bear in mind, everybody, that like conventional wisdom, it builds upon itself. And if you find a hole in one place, the whole thing could still come tumbling down. I'm Art Bell, and this is Coast to Coast AM.
2: 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This is Coast to Coast AM from the Kingdom of Nye.
1: All right. I have no way of knowing if this is true, but this is a very interesting fact. Richard, it reads, dear Art, Sunday evening, a series of storms dropped 16 tornadoes near my mother's home in Kay County, Oklahoma. Okay, not too unusual, right? But the kicker is, they were observed to be spinning clockwise. All storms in the northern hemisphere spin counterclockwise due to the Coriolis effect. Is it C-O-R-I-O-L-I-S effect?
0: Yep, Coriolis.
1: Same with water swirling down the drain in the bathtub south of the equator. It goes the other way.
0: Yep.
1: Photos clearly show the tornado's direction of rotation, and local radio stations here were buzzing about it. What could be going on?
0: Welcome to the wacky world of hyperdimensional physics. Look, tornadoes are remarkable because they're kind of natural laboratories to test some of this theory, and they're electrified. You know, people who have been in storm cellars and looked up through the double doors in the Midwest,
1: sure,
0: into the interior of a tornado, have reported the kind of, the Dorothy and the Wizard of Oz syndrome. See a whole bunch of stuff swirling around, and they see this glow and lightning flashing between the walls of the tornado. Now, the standard idea is, you're getting electrified air because things are moving rapidly past each other, and you're getting friction and charges separating and stuff like that. The hyperdimensional model says, no, tornadoes are a little bit more interesting, and this is absolutely wonderful proof, because under normal circumstances, nothing can spin backward in the northern hemisphere.
1: That's what I thought.
0: So, and let me give you an example that I wanted to bring up. Remember Apollo 13?
1: Yes.
0: Apollo 13 is my quintessence example of the hyperdimensional gravity model explaining a mystery that is still a mystery after 30 years. Remember when they went around the moon and they were forced to shut off everything to save power?
1: Sure.
0: And they were falling home.
1: Correct.
0: And I remember, because I was sitting literally with Cronkite and our staff at CBS, biting my fingernails every inch of the way.
1: Yes, and we all were recently reminded from
0: the
1: Earth to
0: the Moon. That incredibly good movie that Tom Hanks,
1: Well, I was going to say From the Earth to the Moon. They didn't get as technical in that as I thought they should have, by the way. Did you see the series?
0: I actually saw the first one, and then something happened, and I forgot to tape it or look at it every Sunday because, life goes on very...
1: Yeah, well, they gave one segment to Apollo 13, but they were very light on the technical side of things.
0: Okay, on the way home, remember, they've turned everything off. and they've got their trajectory lined up, so they're going to enter the ocean or enter the atmosphere over the Pacific Ocean,
1: right.
0: And hopefully things will work, right?
1: Right.
0: They detected a mysterious shallowing of the trajectory. Remember that?
1: Yes.
0: And they made a big deal in the original series, in the original movie. They made a big deal in the documentaries, Nova and et cetera.
1: Yeah, they were saying, oh, God, we're going to die.
0: Because if the trajectory was too shallow, they would skip off the atmosphere and be lost in space and die of oxygen deprivation before they could come back.
1: Right.
0: So they had to do a couple of mid-course burns to put them back on the right trajectory, and they kept going shallow.
1: Yep.
0: Well, what does going shallow mean? If you look at it in terms of an Earth-Moon reference, it means the trajectory was moving farther from the center of the Earth, meaning the force of gravity, whatever this mysterious thing is, pulling that spacecraft home, was less than calculated by the computer models of gravity stored in the Houston computers.
1: My question is, why was that particularly demonstrable in 13 versus any of the
0: other? Any other mission, and this is where hyperdimensional physics has one hell of an answer. Because that was the only mission, Art, manned or unmanned, where we turned off, because of lack of electrical power, every rotating thing in the spacecraft. Remember, they powered down the IMU,
1: absolutely.
0: Inertial Measuring Unit,
1: yes,
0: which has a little spinning gyroscope.
1: Correct.
0: Over that long distance, 200,000 miles, the hyperdimensional effect of little spinning gyros, which are spinning at tens of thousands of RPMs,
1: correct,
0: was enough, I believe, in this model to change that trajectory and change the force of gravity versus a spacecraft with things in it that spin.
1: Well, that's a very interesting contention.
0: We have 1,000 of them. Physics is specific predictions based on numerical models. And that's why I can't wait to get, you know, there's a guy out in California who I met his family in the University of Utah, who apparently is so upset with NASA only putting $50,000 into the Podlenkov experiment.
1: Yes.
0: The anti-gravity.
1: Yes.
0: He has put $1 million of his own money into anti-gravity research. And we are supposed to have a conversation this coming week relating to the hyperdimensional model.
1: Should be very interesting.
0: I will obviously let you guys know.
1: All right. Let me get some calls in here, all right?
0: Yep.
1: All right. First time caller line, you're on the air with Richard C. Hoagland. Hi.
3: Hi. Hi, Art. This is Tim from Phoenix.
1: Hi, Tim.
3: Yeah, I sent you a fax a couple of times it was during the daytime when your show was running. I don't know how it piles up. I'm sure you get millions, but...
1: You have no idea.
3: At any rate, I had sent in some Xeroxes from Carl Sagan's hardback version of his Cosmos series.
1: Yes.
3: Does that ring a bell?
1: Vaguely, yes.
3: Okay,
1: what?
3: Well, there's two photographs from the Mariner 9 mission from the early 70s, and I remember hearing something about, you know, pictures from Mariner that showed some anomalies of Mars, and I've never heard them referenced, and the only time that I'd ever actually seen them was in Carl Sagan's book, and he cryptically just includes them in the text without any further reference in the actual copy or in the actual TV series, and it shows two places outside of Cydonia that have some anomalous markings. For instance, there's one from the Farsis Plateau that shows like a 30 perfect 25 degree angle of what looks like, I don't know, it looks like a double line, no crossing zone marking from the highway. And also it's got three-sided pyramids from a part of Mars called Elysium. And I've never heard any follow-up. I don't know if these photographs are some tucked away in a dusty old file nobody's...
1: All right, well, let's see if Richard can comment on it. Do you know about this, Richard?
0: Yes, of course.
1: Okay.
0: And they were among the last pictures sent back from Mariner 9. They showed tetrahedral pyramids art in pretty good condition, located in a geometric pattern and a place on the other side of Mars from Cydonia called Elysium, photographed by Mariner 9, and then re-photographed by the Vikings. And those photographs were missing for many, many, many years, and they were discovered as part of DiPietro and Brandenburg and Carlotto's sweep through the archives a couple of years ago. You know that we have now seen stunning tetrahedral ruins of pyramids of Cydonia.
1: Yes.
0: And the night that we posted them, you know, you kind of did me a great favor and went ballistic and into
1: orbit. Yeah, I can see it.
0: All kinds of neat
1: things.
0: That's
1: right, I saw it.
0: Well, these are in better condition. So the caller is absolutely right. There are tetrahedral pyramids on Mars. They're big. You know, there's a Sumerian word.
1: Well, if this was in Sagan's book.
0: Cosmic Connection.
1: Why would he put it in the book when his conclusion always has been that they, in his view, they were unnatural?
0: Maybe that wasn't his view. Maybe that was a political position. See, this problem is secrecy. We are bedeviled by secrecy at every turn. There is a there's a current issue of Astronomy Magazine, which is out there, just came out, which has a page on the current surveyor photographs of Cydonia.
1: I know. Somebody sent it to me earlier. I read it, and it's a complete dismissal of the whole
0: thing. Oh, my God. It's, this is this letter. It's from Milt Hayes, Jr.
1: Yep.
0: He says, "Dear Art, I'm attaching a copy of an article, The Face at Cydonia, from the July 98 issue of Astronomy.
1: Right.
0: Which you perhaps already seen by now. If not, you will discover it is one of the worst hatchet jobs I have ever seen as a reader or a writer.
1: Right.
0: As Richard is going to be on your show tonight, I really would enjoy hearing his commentary, family suitable language, please, on this steaming pile of you-know-what." Anyway, it goes on and talks about how incredibly bad science journalism it is. And the problem we have is political. I am strongly of the opinion that Carl knew a lot more over the years than he was willing to admit to or say. And I document in Monuments, you know, my book on this thing, some activities and discussions and actions on his part that are, at the very least, questionable. On his deathbed, practically, in his last book, you know, Demon Haunted World,
1: yes,
0: he kind of made right. He strongly urged photography of Cydonia, and he said it's science. It's central to good science. It's testable. It's not UFOs. It's not things that go bump in the night. It's there or it's not. We can look at things, details at high resolution. And he urged Malin and the Russians and anybody else going to Mars with cameras to take good pictures.
1: Yep.
0: Which brings me, by the way, to a very important segue. JPL is having an open house this coming weekend, the 30th, 31st.
1: Are you going?
0: I'm not going to be able to go, but there is a group which is kind of spun off of the activists who have been involved in this called the Americans for Open Planetary Research. And they are going to be gathering at the gates of JPL between 10 a.m. and 5 p.m. on Saturday and Sunday on the 30th and 31st of May. They need as much support as possible. They actually want a photo op at about 1 p.m. on Saturday afternoon. And they asked me if I would plug their rally to, A, thank NASA for the three photos of Cydonia we have, and to basically push them for as many more pictures between now and September as we can get to fulfill Dan Golden's promise to John Holloman that he would continue taking pictures of Cydonia until everyone was satisfied.
1: Well, everybody is not satisfied. There are some who would say Richard Hoagland never will be satisfied. But I'm not satisfied. So that's got to mean there are a lot of other people out there who also are not satisfied. So if he really said that, then they better keep going, because the first picture of the face really sucked, as far as I was concerned, and that shaped world opinion. So I want more pictures. I mean, let's really settle it.
0: Well, they're going to have this rally out in front of JPL during the open house, which is in Pasadena at 4800 Oak Grove Drive. I guess in the L.A. area, you just show up between 10 a.m. and 5 p.m. on the 30th and 31st. Several well-known people who led previous demonstrations will be there. There will be cameras. I'm going to be talking to Tammy Taylor at UPN to see if she can get a camera crew out there. And they're basically demanding that new photography be continued until we have enough data to make a scientific determination one way or the other. Now, you know my sentiments. You know what we've been putting on the website. You know the quality of some of the imagery and the remarkable geometry that we're now seeing. We have some new stuff we're going to put up in the next few days using some of the more exotic tools that NASA itself has used and the DOD has used on satellite imagery.
1: Richard, there's a lot of people, and I'm one of them, who would say, you know, they took all that photography. They did do the three strips. And considering the quality, not of the first, but of the second two strips they did, there's been remarkably little public comment by astronomers, by the insiders, no comment at all from NASA. In other words, there's been a crushing silence since we got this stuff.
0: Kind of like the Y2K problem, would you say?
1: Well, I guess you could use that analogy, sure.
0: Well, until recently, we didn't hear much about it, did we? And then you do a show, and suddenly, because of Sarah, the president makes the first definitive statement
1: sure.
0: on this problem in his entire administration, from the highest levels. In other words, I am extremely suspicious, as is Tom Van Flander and many others, that NASA's deafening silence, except for the kind of noise of Dr. Malin and a couple of others, is an indication of some very serious soul-searching within the agency. Because any reasonable observer looking now at these enhancements and this data, even the raw data, are seeing things down there that simply cannot be explained through natural geologic models.
1: Yeah, but most of the public hasn't seen that, Richard.
0: No, because most of the public is not on the web.
1: Most of the public has saw the cat box picture, and that was it.
0: Well, that is going to change.
1: That's just
0: a
1: truth.
0: In June, on June 27th, I'm going to do another plug here, all right? At the University of New Mexico here in Albuquerque, in our own backyard, on the 27th and 28th of June, the Astronomical Society of the Pacific is holding its 110th annual meeting, and astronomers from around the world will be sending on Albuquerque. Astronomy Magazine, you know, which has written this horrible piece, this hatchet job, as Milt says,
1: yes.
0: is holding their 25th anniversary celebration here in Albuquerque that same weekend. And Story Musgrave, by the way, is speaking on Friday night
1: uh-huh.
0: at Woodward Hall at the university. I know because we wanted to book Friday night, and we couldn't because he'd already taken it. And that should be a hint that maybe you should get him on the show and ask him some interesting questions.
1: Yeah, I've had calls into Story for a long time now.
0: Okay. Well, on Saturday night, one night following Musgrave, we are going to hold a seven-hour conference featuring Tom Van Flandern, myself, and Ron Nix, and Kinthea, our project artist, and some surprise guests. And we're going to go into the big picture model of A, what's down at Sedona and how the current photography is exquisite confirmation of the model. And then we're going to get into Tom's model of Mars as a former satellite of the planet that blew up. Now, here is the connection with the previous discussions of this evening. Remember, if the physics is real, if the hyperdimensional model is real, and you take out a major member of the solar system...
1: Yes.
0: A, what made it blow up? The model says the hyperdimensional physics made it blow up, all right? That's where you get the energy to blow up whole planets, boys and girls. Number two, what happens when you blow to smithereens a major planet living in the outer solar system between Mars and Jupiter? You change the whole hyperdimensional model of the solar system. You create the potential for succeeding catastrophes in the inner solar system and cyclic events, some of which we are coming up on now.
1: All right. Hold it right there. Bottom of the hour. We'll be right back. I'm Art Bell. This is Coast to Coast AM.

0: From the Kingdom of Nye, this is Coast to Coast AM with Art Bell. 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Please limit your faxes to one or two pages. This is Coast to Coast AM with Art Bell.
1: Well, all right. Richard, I've got a question for you. If I sometimes seem impatient, it's like my questions are going at 45 and your answers are coming at 33 and a third, you know? But let me try this one out. Dear Richard, you seem to have encountered a dichotomy in your logic of hyperdimensional physics and its possible use to save the Earth. You depend on physics, a physics, that from what I can determine so far, you cannot produce a mathematical equation, not even one, that I've heard you mention. It is a reasonable question. Can you produce any mathematical, a set of numbers that prove hyperdimensional physics? It's a reasonable question.
2: Well, prove is, you know, I mean, at what level is prove? One of the things I've learned in the last 15 years of this whole debate about, you know, the artifacts of Sidonia is that some people look at this stuff and they say, oh, my God, there's stuff down there.
1: I know.
2: And other people look at it, and no matter what you show them, it's nope, can't see it.
1: You know what, Richard? I don't think it's ever going to change. And I will cite as an example the island of Okinawa, where half the people are saying they've got definitive, not natural objects, 100 feet down or about 80 feet down below the surface of the ocean.
2: Yeah, Boris Said called me a couple of days ago and said he has incredible video. And he's coming back with the team that lit Abyss.
1: I know.
2: Or Cameron, to get really good video of the whole damn structure.
1: I know, but then there's another half of people that argue it's a bunch of baloney. It's not natural at all.
2: Okay.
1: And we can't even prove it right here on Earth, much less
2: right.
1: Mars.
2: Let me then move to physics, which is numbers, and not, you know, does it look like something?
1: Yeah, okay.
2: There is a field of physics called relativity, right? General and special relativity.
1: You bet.
2: There's a venerable history of experiments, predictions, observations, going back to Eddington and that famous eclipse in the early part of the century. And yet there is a whole body of physicists, some of them headquartered at the University of Colorado, who publish a journal called the Journal of Galilean Electrodynamics, who are absolutely and resolutely in the middle of the end of the 20th century, convinced that Einstein is wrong. That relativity is not physics, it is wishful thinking, or fantasy, or whatever. So, even in physics today, you have factions, you have separatists, you have rebels, you have people who do not agree on the numbers.
1: Right.
2: We have the equivalent of relativity in terms of the hyperdimensional model. Relativity's cornerstone for most people is E equals MC squared.
1: Right.
2: Right?
1: Yes.
2: Okay. The equivalent simple mathematical description of the hyperdimensional model is the angular momentum equivalence. In other words, we have found that the energy coming from other dimensions into this dimension seems to be proportional to simple total angular momentum. And I have produced a graph where I've looked at numbers from all over the solar system, and I'm trying to extend it now beyond as we get data from Hubble and other instrumentation, that I can graph on this beautiful, you know, two-axis sheet of paper, showing a nice straight line plot between the momentum of an object and the amount of internal energy it manifests from hyperdimensional physics. And it's pretty neat. It's pretty linear. It really seems to track. And I have been working on this for years, since 88. In the next book, and maybe sooner on the web, you know, if I get it in a form that I really like, and other people can critique it, because I want to chop this around to people that know physics and
1: sure,
2: other things. I will put this out there, because this is kind of the predictive model. That's why I can come on your show and talk about all of these disparate things that you have generally lumped into this book of yours, which is a pretty neat book called The Quickening, that appear to be separate, are in fact linked by this unifying model to be tested and tested and tested. I'm not sitting here tonight saying, this is it, guys. I'm saying, maybe it could be it, and we need to look closer and harder. And for God's sake, let's get rid of this damn secrecy, which is going to kill us.
1: Well, let's talk for a second about this type 0, type 1 thing. The lead news item this hour is Pakistan has completed most preparations for testing a nuclear weapon. That's from U.S. intelligence. India, as you know, tested 5 a couple weeks ago. The fight between India and Pakistan along the disputed Kashmiri border continues with artillery and mortar fire. Now, I see a possible setup there. How about you?
2: Yeah. Given the straight line, third world competitive model, I certainly don't like the idea of India and Pakistan arming nuclear weapons and on-air triggers. Now, let me give you the positive.
1: I mean, they're actually fighting. They're exchanging artillery fire and mortar fire.
2: A lot of people think that this is going to destabilize the region. I have a feeling that it's going to make people grow up very quickly. Remember, when World War II ended, we were the only guys with the bomb. And the Soviet Union, be it via the Rosenbergs or the new data now says that they basically got it other ways, got their own bomb in a couple, 3 years. Right?
1: However they got it, they got it.
2: They got it.

0: is India,
1: now so obviously easy to demonstrate how terrible that even madmen. We're not talking terrorists now. Remember, these are two nations that have national interests. They're not like Saddam Hussein. Saddam Hussein's interests are deviant on the world stage.
0: Yes.
1: But Pakistan and India both have national interests. They are highly competitive. If they're both equal, even with nuclear technology, I believe it will stabilize the region and not destabilize it. Now,
0: well,
1: I could be wrong.
0: If this model is a constant, Richard, then yes. I, too, have thought that if India has the bomb, then if I were a Pakistani, I'd damn well get it. And then there will be this Cold War-type standoff where everybody realizes it's suicidal. Maybe.
1: Because they're as bright and intelligent as we are.
0: Maybe. We don't have enough examples yet, Richard, to conclude
1: But we have 50 years where we had a standoff with the Russians.
0: Yes, that is our one example. Yeah,
1: exactly.
0: And mutual assured destruction
1: now,
0: may not be a constant.
1: Remember the ups and downs our relationship went through. Remember the, you know, we had, Bemuse radar hits off the moon that were misread as missiles.
0: Yep.
1: We had a weird guy in the White House who, put us on DEFCON 3 or 4 at one point. I'm talking about Richard Nixon at the end of his presidency. We had all kinds of possible traps that could have fallen into.
0: We had Cuba.
1: Obliterated everybody.
0: We had Cuba.
1: And we had Cuba. And we had people arguing about invasion of Cuba, and we now know, a la McNamara, that they had tactical nukes, and if we had gone in, there would have been a Holocaust. But we didn't. Wiser and saner heads prevailed because there was a sobering effect of having that kind of power. There is an interesting, ironic karma to this, right? Remember what Oppenheimer said after the first nuclear test? He quoted from the Vedas,
0: and
1: I have become death, the destroyer of worlds.
0: Yes.
1: From the Indian heritage.
0: Yes.
1: That part of the world, it's now ironic, at the close of this cycle, if that's what we're dealing with, as we approach the end of the century, and are approaching some penultimate climax in this long hyperdimensional trend curve we've talked about, these two nations, where the Vedas were written, where the idea of destroyer of worlds originated, mouthed by the father of the American atomic bomb, we are looking at the specter of those two nations now, which really is one nation, just divided, armed with that technology, and maybe that can bring a standoff peace like it did in the Cold War between us and the Soviet Union.
0: Maybe.
1: The interesting wrinkle in this is that if we develop the hyperdimensional tools that I believe the Black Projects have given us and kept secret.
0: Yes.
1: Remember what Tesla was talking about as one of his discussions? That his physics could produce force shields.
0: Yes.
1: That could be impenetrable to nuclear technology.
0: I recall, yes.
1: In other words, nothing stands still. And if you try to put a lid on information or keep it secret when the rest of the world is moving on, you wind up with destabilization and bad things can happen. We need a free sharing of information so that both sides of the coin, the offensive and defensive aspects of these tools, can be brought to bear on the problems as needed.
0: Well, geez, Richard, if secrecy is a determinant factor or openness in our future, we're doomed.
1: I don't think so.
0: I mean,
1: what about your conversation tonight with Harry Brown, the libertarian?
0: Oh, yes.
1: Well, isn't Harry Brown fourscore against secrecy?
0: Absolutely.
1: Well, you just joined the party, right?
0: Correct.
1: In other words, if we're looking for a handle on how to deal with this, how to get the Republicans and Democrats to look at this national security madness that we have, gone through for the last 50 years, when the enemies have gone away. I mean, why did we not know about Pakistan and India? Because we have so much secrecy, the CIA is so compartmentalized that the guys that may have known didn't tell the guys that should have known.
0: Actually, they had the satellite data showing what was going on in India, and the guys who were supposed to interpret it were asleep. Literally asleep.
1: Well, at that moment, but not for weeks prior,
0: Well, that's the story they had on ABA. And anyway, listen, we're way short on time, and I've got people waiting who have been waiting. Wildcard Line, you're on the air with Richard C. Hoagland.
2: Thank you, Art.
0: Sure.
2: Hi, this is Brad from Poulsbo.
0: Yes, Brad.
2: And, Richard, I was wondering if you were willing to make a definitive statement about just exactly

0: some of Maxwell's equations might plug into how we're being impinged on by what's coming in from the hyperdimensional fields.
1: Well, if you look at the outer solar system, we've got four planets, Jupiter, Saturn, Uranus, and Neptune. From the 60s on, they've all been found to be radiating more energy out into space than they're getting from the sun. And when you eliminate, you know, other possibilities like shrinkage from the original formation of the solar system, leftover heat from the formation, that kind of stuff, you're left with a real mystery. Neptune, for instance, is radiating more than three times more energy out than it gets from the sun. It has 1,400 mile per hour winds, and it gets, you know, less than a few billionths as much energy from the sun as we do. Our maximum winds here on Earth from the sun, driven by solar energy, are what, 200 miles an hour in some hurricanes now?
2: Yeah.
1: 1,400 mile an hour winds on Neptune, where is the damn energy coming from?
2: Good question.
1: Larry King, another perceptive interviewer, Mr. Bell, asked Dr. Sagan that night when those first images of Neptune came in from Voyager 2 in August of 89. And Dr. Sagan deftly changed the subject. He would not grapple with the obvious. Does that mean that Carl knew? Well, I can't prove it, but I suspect that a lot of folks, not a lot by global standards, but a lot by, you know, agency standards, know a lot more than they're letting on. And because
2: of the political
1: and economic implications.
2: Yeah, you're saying Sagan kept secrets.
1: Yes. I will unequivocally say that Sagan kept secrets, yes. And in his closing days of his life, he began to open doors to some of those secrets. Like, for instance, the night he sat on Ted Koppel on Nightline and talked about the ice on the moon as possible evidence of life.
2: Right.
1: Give me a break. He wasn't talking about microbes. The only kind of life you could have on the moon with that water would be intelligent life, a la the stuff we presented at the National Press Club a couple, 3 years ago on the Apollo and Lunar Orbiter photographs. Again, veiled disclosure.
2: Does that answer your question, caller?
0: Well, it answers part of it, but not all. For instance, Richard, isn't it true that many of the equations that address this problem are available in Maxwell? I mean, like recently I've been perusing a treatise on electricity and magnetism by him. And there are, well, 9 chapters from 3 to 12 that seem to cover almost everything you've covered tonight.
1: Well, the short answer is yes. Now, for people who are not interested in reading equations or may not understand them,
2: right,
1: Maxwell also wrote an exquisite series of hyperdimensional poems, Art. And I'm going to call my source and put them on the web because they are crystal clear tetrahedral hyperdimensional statements in very literate and metaphorical poetry.
2: All right. East of the Rockies, you're on the air with Richard C. Hoagland. Hello.
3: Hello, this is Lisa in Houston.
2: Lisa, you're going to have to yell at us, huh?
3: Okay.
2: That's better.
3: All right. Hi, I have a couple questions for you, Richard.
1: Yes.
3: First of all, the Hawaiian Islands, I know that they were formed, geologically speaking, by the hot spots that nobody knows actually what the hot spots are.
1: They come up from the outer mantle, and the current geological models don't really explain them, yes.
3: Right. Does that have anything to do with the latitude that they're on? With
1: absolutely.
2: Of course, 19.5.
1: Yep.
3: Right. Can you trace that back in the way that, you know, with the planets and when they started forming and see how this cycle, in the cyclic manner, how it's all?
2: Yeah, she's asking basically if there's any proof in that when you look back geologically.
1: Well, we have a number of hot spots, and if you start to look at the plate tectonics model for how continents move around on the surface of the globe, it's kind of like putting a cigarette under a piece of paper, and you move the paper over the lit cigarette. What will you get if you look down on the piece of paper? You'll get a series of burn marks that show you where the hot spot, where the cigarette is. Well, the continental drift model shows very nicely that these hot spots have had preferential longing for 19.5, for 30, and 45, and 60 degrees, which are part of the hyperdimensional model.
2: All right. West of the Rockies, you're on the air with Richard C. Hoagland. Hi.
4: Hi, Art.
2: Where are you?
4: I'm calling from Vancouver, British Columbia, Canada.
2: Okay, fire away.
4: It's a pleasure to talk to you and Richard. Richard, I was wondering about you were talking about the lack of data when you're talking about different spikes in what's happening relative to this Earth, where we're talking about geophysical, metaphysical, and relative data that's in our Earth's relationship to the world or the universe or our solar system as it's happening.
1: It's the solar system primarily, yes.
4: Exactly. But if we look at some Sumerian times, if we look at the algorithm, let's say we take the sedimentary record that's left here on Earth, and we look at that as one spike in the graph, let's say, of a highly complex algorithm that's interpreted through a CGI graph, right?
1: Right.
4: But we can look at, without knowing the data, you're talking about missing data packets to make a qualitative total representation of the hyperdimensional picture that we're perceiving at multiple levels at one time. But
1: right.
4: If you look at pre-antediluvian times, there's an algorithm in natural nature that allows you to contract or to extract this kind of poetry that you're trying to collect and pose as a linear train of thought through your notes and your calculations.
1: Yeah, it's basically a pattern match.
4: Okay, but
1: you can do it very qualitatively
4: I come from a school of thought where we buck the traditional system or academia and we scoff it simply because I don't have any need to qualify this or make it quantitative through physics, an equation to justify what's going on.
2: This sounds like a long argument, and there's the end of the show bumper music coming on here, guys.
4: Well, Richard, it's really, truly an honor for two minds to meet, and Art, your form, it was meant to be. And, you know, for here to eternity, I'm sure we're recorded on the cosmic, you know, it's going to be out there forever.
2: Well, it'll keep going anyway if contact was right.
4: Yeah, I'm sure we made that contact.
2: All right, thank you very much, and take care. And Richard, we are at the end of it here.
1: Already.
2: So... very good. As always, I certainly appreciate your being here. And it will be until next time.
1: The feeling is mutual, Art.
2: Take care, Richard.
1: You too.
2: Good night. All right, that's it, folks. We are woefully and completely out of time. So thank you all. Something for you all to think about. Whether it's, as the conventional scientists say, or as the unconventional says, and it could easily be that way. I'd be the last to deny that. For tonight, though, that's it. From the high desert, good night.
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6: Spread outward, coming finally a general fog over the whole area. We had come from depthless, clear night sky to dense fog in a few minutes. I was frankly amazed. Dennis was the first to offer an explanation, with a certainty that seemed as puzzling as the thing itself.
7: It's some kind of barometric instability that our burning joint was able to push over some critical threshold.
6: You must be putting me on. You mean to tell me that the heat of our joint started water condensing into visible fog right near us? And that was like a chain reaction to all of the supersaturated air nearby. Who could believe it? Yes, that's it.
7: Yes,
6: and
7: that's
6: more,
7: it.
6: This is
7: and what's more, this is happening for a reason.
6: Or rather something.
7: Maybe the mushroom is using it as an example.
6: It is a way of showing us that small instabilities in the system can trigger large general fluctuations. This rap of Dennis's was very unsettling to me. I could not imagine that his explanation was correct or exactly what was going on. It passed through my mind then for the first time that he might be spacing out mentally. I used no psychoanalytical jargon in thinking about it, but I noted a reaction in myself to what he said that included the idea that he might be unfolding into a mythopoetic reality. By this time, the fog was impenetrable, and we all retired for the night, but not before Ev related that in the silence before the appearance of the fog, she had had a hallucination with her eyes closed of a strange elf-like creature rolling a complicated polyhedron along the ground. Each facet of this polyhedron seemed, she said, like a window onto another place in time or another world. It's the stone, I breathed, the lapis philosophorum, glimpsed in the Amazonian night, seemingly a great multidimensional jewel in the keeping of a telluric dwarf. The power of the image was deep and touching. I seemed to feel the hopes of the old alchemists, the puffers great and small, who had sought the lapis in the cloudy swirling of their alembics. I had never seen or imagined the mystery of the stone thus, but in listening to Ev's description of what she had seen, an image formed in my mind that to this day remains with me. It is the image of the stone as hyperdimensional jewel become UFO, the human soul become starship. It is the universal panacea at the end of time. All history, the shockwave of this final unveiling of the potential of the human psyche, these thoughts, these reveries seemed then like the stirring of something vast, something dimly sensed, stretched out over millions of years, something about the destiny of mankind and the return of the soul to its awesome and hidden source. What was happening to us? The sense of the peculiar was nearly palpable. Dark oceans of time and space seemed to swell and flow beneath our feet. The image of the Earth hanging in space was everywhere emotionally superimposed on the situation around us. And what was that situation, really? I slept, thrilled and uneasy at the edge of sleep, then deep sleep, and deep dreams from which nothing remained in the morning save the sense of yawning interstellar space.

0: Chapter 8, The Opus Clarified. The morning of March 2nd, 1971, dawned crystalline and hot at La Chorrera. It was the much-anticipated day when Eve, Dennis, and I would at last be able to take possession of the house in the forest that was now finally vacated. There was more than the usual amount of excitement associated with our frequent moves this particular morning. For 3 days, Dennis had been saying that the energy of the phenomenon we were involved with was so great that we should not go any further unless we had the greater isolation that the forest house provided. In all of this recent surge of speculation, our original ethnobotanical intentions had not been completely forgotten. Far from it. Our immediate intent was to use ayahuasca as an MAO inhibitor and a problem-solving drug, and to brew and take the Banisteriopsis capi that Ev and I had gotten from Basilio a few days before. Our move began shortly after dawn in order to avoid the heat of the day. The trek to move ourselves and our equipment to the new home involved going through the pastures, which we had not seen since our mushroom experience 2 days before. The Stropharia seemed to be everywhere. There seemed not to be a cow pie without its golden flush of perfect mushrooms. I promised myself that as soon as we had squared away the new hut and otherwise settled in, that we should again take the mushrooms. As it happened, Ev and I spent the rest of the day following the moon, clearing the ground around the hut and pulling large tree roots out of the sandy soil and stacking them in the sun to dry out and serve as the fuel for the fire we anticipated building in order to brew up our yahe. We seemed to glory in physical exertion. Energy and light seemed to fill everything. Dennis, who had been rather withdrawn and snappish with everyone since his experience and its mixed reception, had wandered down the forest trail in the direction of the Witoto village 13 kilometers away. He had taken his notebook. In the middle of the afternoon, he returned. He was very excited, and he had completed writing out the preliminary notes for what became the experiment at La Chorrera. It was the only written record of his ideas that was actually made at the time, and as such is the only piece of written primary evidence that we have about how we both viewed what we were doing as we were doing it. These notes do not, of course, represent the final form of our theorizing about these matters. Refinement of these ideas has been constant since their creation. These notes are not to be taken at face value at all. The scientific basis of our work is elaborately described in The Invisible Landscape. That work represents our considered composite opinion as of 1975. The present work is the story of the growth of those ideas through time and shows the fallacies and myths spun into the fabric of the first conception of these ideas. But how complete the vision was and how finely worked its detail, the working understanding that is represented in these notes of my brothers, are the operational basis of the effect that we did trigger on the 5th of March. His notes were our working myth, and they did have great effectiveness. They are not, however, for the reader faint of heart. They are like the words of a magical incantation. Magicians will wish to linger over them. The rest of us might wish to skim over them and hurry on with what is, even without the theory, a ripping good story.
1: 2 March. Further experiments with the audio warp phenomenon yesterday raise some interesting new questions and enhance our ongoing understanding. I chose the term audio warp because my experience thus far, coupled with what I have been told, leads me to believe that this all has to do with vocally generating a specific kind of energy field which can rupture three-dimensional space. I do not understand if the field is electromagnetic, but it seems to bend space in such a way as to turn it upon itself through a higher dimension. Here is how it is done. One must take enough psilocybin to allow the sound to be audible. This sound we understand to be the ESR of the resonating psilocybin alkaloids within the mushroom. The presence of rapidly metabolizing high-energy tryptamines within the yahe acts as antenna that sensitizes the neural matrix to the spin resonance energy of the Stropharia psilocybin. It is this principle that allows the signal to be made audible. It must then be amplified via the tryptamine admixture antennas to what is felt to be its fullest amplitude. Then, via vocal sound, this energy is placed into the harmine complex within the body and within the mushroom, which has been, in some small part, cooled to absolute zero, the temperature at which molecular vibration ceases through absorption of the psilocybin ESR pulses. Once this ESR wave has been audially detected, it will be possible to amplify it within the neural circuits by channeling it through the harmine complex. That is, by imitating the psilocybin ESR with the voice, causing the amplified sound to strike a harmonic tone with the harmine metabolizing in the brain, thereby exciting the harmine ESR. Since harmine complexes are merely further down the same biosynthetic pathway that converts tryptophan into psilocybin, it is possible to consider the ESR tone of psilocybin as a harmonic overtone of harmine, and vice versa. Using harmonic overtones, it is possible to sound a tone which will cancel one or more of its octaves reflected in harmonic scales above and below it. This is easily demonstrated on a cello. Suppose a tone, say the open string A, is sounded. The sound is a wave vibration of air molecules caused by the string, which acts as a resonator. The tone is heard most loudly in the key in which it was sounded, but it also sounds every other key of A in the octaves above and below it. It is possible to cancel out the original tones by touching the string very lightly at certain harmonic points. When this is done, the overtones in the higher and lower registers become audible. If one understands the theory of harmonic resonators well enough, one can determine which overtones will be resonated if certain points on the string are touched. When this understanding is applied to molecular ESR resonation, it remains essentially the same in principle. When the ESR tone of the psilocybin is heard via tryptamine antenna, it will strike a harmonic tone in the harmine complexes being metabolized within the system, causing its ESR to begin to resonate at a higher level. According to the principles of tonal physics, this will automatically cancel out the original tone, that is, the psilocybin ESR, and cause the molecule to cease to vibrate. However, the ESR tone that sustains the molecular coherency is carried for a microsecond on the overtonal ESR of the harmine complex. This leaves the momentarily electrically canceled and superconductive psilocybin suspended in a low-energy electromagnetic field generated by the harmine ESR. In so doing, it will regain its original, but now superconductively amplified ESR signal, which will permanently lock it into a superconductive state. As this phenomenon proceeds, it will automatically trigger the inverse of the initial process. The psilocybin, superconductively charged by mind, will harmonically cancel the ESR resonance of the harmine within the brain. The energy of the harmine psilocybin complex ESR will be absorbed instantly into the matrix of the mushroom. This will cause these molecules, metabolizing within the body and bonded to neural DNA, to instantly drop to absolute zero. Clearly, this harmine psilocybin DNA complex must immediately separate itself from the cellular matrix. There is great danger at this moment, but pathways exist to deal with it. We will find that these molecules condense out of our bodies accompanied by a sound. This sound will be the harmonic ESR tone of this complex, amplified superconductively and broadcasted frozen into the superconductive matrix of the mushroom. The superconductively charged psilocybin acts as an antenna which picks up the amplified ESR signals of the complex and condenses vibrational signals into a superconductive matrix. The opus can now be briefly summarized. The mushroom must be taken and heard. The yahe must be taken and charged with the overtonal ESR of the psilocybin via voice-imparted amplified sound. The ESR resonance of the psilocybin in the mushrooms will be canceled and it will drop into a superconducting state. A small portion of the physical matter of the mushroom will be obliterated. The superconductively charged psilocybin will pick up the ESR harmonic of the yahe complex. This energy will be instantly and completely absorbed by the higher dimensional tryptamine template. It will be transferred to the mushroom as vocal sound and condensed onto the psilocybin as a bonded complex of superconductive harmine psilocybin DNA. The result will be a molecular aggregate of hyperdimensional superconducting matter that receives and sends messages transmitted by thought that stores and retrieves information in a holographic fashion in neural DNA, and that depends on superconductive harmine as a transducer energy source, and superconductive RNA as a temporal matrix. This aggregate will be a living and functioning part of the brain of the molecular singer who creates it. It will be composed of higher dimensional matter, that is, matter that has been turned through the higher dimension via the process of canceling its electrical charge with a harmonic vibration, transmitting that vibration across space from superconductive transmitter to superconductive receiver, and then recondensing that vibration onto a superconductive template, the charged psilocybin in the mushroom, until the harmine psilocybin DNA complex condenses into a superconducting molecule. A molecule that is hyperdimensional matter would, by this theory, remain so as long as it remains in a superconducting configuration, probably forever, since it is powered by its own ESR energy. It will then be responsive to commands via endogenous tryptamine ESR, thoughts. It will be keyed into our collective DNAs, and it will contain harmine as a superconductive transceiver and power source.
0: It was his idea, and it seemed to me a magnificent one, that the body is like an undiscovered musical and scientific instrument whose potential lies all around and within us, but of which we are unaware. He said that the mind, through an act of will, could use the singing voice to interact with the brain as though it were a color organ and a holographic library all wrapped into one. Dennis pointed the way toward a kind of Orphic science where the great advances would be made using only the interaction of the quaternity of singing voice, mind, brain, and imagination. More, however, than a chant-induced collective synesthesia was promised. He was saying that the laws of acoustics and low-amperage bioelectrical phenomena could be manipulated to give the experimenter a doorway into exploring states of matter and realms of physics of high energy and low temperature that are currently, at least, supposed to be the exclusive province of researchers totally dependent on extremely technically sophisticated and powerful instruments. It became possible for a moment to dream that the powers of shamanism derived from a millennium-old knowledge of microphysics and bioelectronics that was actually far in advance of our own. Perhaps the shamanic traditions of this planet are the keepers of a path of understanding that uses the human body, brain, mind as its cutting edge, and which leaves the present state of the art which our own scientific method has achieved a very poor second. This is really an old idea, the siren song of Pythagoras, that the mind is more powerful than any imaginable particle accelerator, more sensitive than the most powerful radio or optical telescope, more powerful in its grasp of information than any computer, that the human body, its organs, its voice, its power of locomotion, and its imagination is a more than sufficient means to the exploration of any place, time, or energy level in the universe. It was this idea that he would set out to prove, to realize in the actual hardware of this dimension a roving lenticular vehicle which he was convinced could be generated out of his own body DNA and things present at hand in the Amazonian environment, the mushroom and the ayahuasca.

Chapter 9, A Conversation Over Saucers. As Dennis came into the camp that afternoon, he hailed me excitedly. He thrust his notes into my hands, and I read what you, dear reader, have just also read. And I felt the themes of the strange place we had come to crystallize. I felt again the sense of something in the sky, calmly omniscient but closely observing us. I returned to the beginning and read it all over again. I had no basis whatsoever to judge what I was reading. My brother's scientific speculation seemed to have acquired a life of its own. He was like a great all-knowing computer. Indeed, later this theme would emerge even more explicitly. I listened to him explain his idea. He was very deeply into it. Ideas were coming out of him like spaghetti out of a rasher, thousands of words about all these strange things. He said, "You know what we could do?" And then he laid down the rap, which is now enshrined as the central doctrine of the opus. He called it hypercarbolation, something that you can do using different kinds of vocal sounds. For instance, if you pluck a string, it will sound in the octave in which it is struck, but it will also sound in octaves above and below its key. It has what are called harmonic overtones. If you strike the chord and then quench it, you can hear the harmonic overtones. It was something which had fascinated Pythagoras. Dennis pointed out to me that one can use two sounds to cancel a sound if they are exactly the same in relation to each other. This same principle can be used to still molecular motion. In very localized areas, one can produce low temperatures with audio cancellation. Dennis felt he had figured out a way to do something using psychoactive compounds, psilocybin, the tryptamine complex, and then the harmala compounds, the beta-carbolines which occur in yahe. He said that if you look at the molecules of the progressive cyclicizing of the beta-carboline family, what you find is that the electron spin resonance of these molecules moving from one to the other is in fact a harmonic overtone. This is interesting because Claudio Naranjo reported that 50% of his subjects that took harmine in Chile reported a buzzing in the head. It was not associated with other kinds of psychedelics. It seemed to be uniquely associated with these harmine compounds. The Jivaro shaman also report a buzzing in the head. Dennis' idea was that when one takes yahe, when it is metabolizing through one's neural matrix in the brain, a sound is heard. This is a complicated theory about the enzyme dynamics by which one is able to hear this sound, but that is the gist of it. Not all compounds have an electron spin resonance. They have to have a free ring. All compounds with a free ring will resonate. The hallucinogens we were interested in have free rings, and DNA is also able to resonate. It is a phenomenon of molecular structure. During the process of metabolizing the alkaloids in yahe, a relationship is formed with the tryptophan metabolites in the brain. A sound is heard that is characteristic of the interaction. Once the sound is heard, it can be imitated. What you have is a vocal sound. Dennis insisted he could do things with this sound. He said that he would be in effect emitting an amplified spin resonance, an amplified ESR-modulated sound that he would hear coming from these compounds in his brain. Making this sound would set up a series of harmonic vibrations above and below it in other compounds also metabolizing in the brain. Now, from this theoretical basis, he took flight. When he cancels the sound, if he is in the correct relationship to the molecule he is directing sound at, its temperature will drop. Of many millions of this kind of molecules struck by this sound, a few dozen or hundreds will be in the correct geometrical relationship, and they will be frozen out, their molecular motions stilled, nearly instantly. Now, a peculiar property of low temperatures is
that very high bonding energies appear. A molecule close to absolute zero will bond to anything. It forces its way into the structure. The harmine molecule, which is analogous to a little bell, gives a bell-like chiming sound. If we come on it right and cancel it, there is neural DNA active in the brain. The electrical configuration of harmine is enough like the molecular configuration of adenine, one of the bases in DNA, that it will replace it. It will bond through into the chain, and when it is bonded in, it has a ring. It's the same size as adenine, but it's slightly more complicated. It is a free resonance ring. He paused and then gathered his thoughts to continue. Now, the normal ESR of harmine is a simple signal, but the electron spin configuration of DNA is very, very complicated. It's a broad band. When the harmine goes in there, it will cease to broadcast its own resonation because it will have become very tightly bonded into the overstructure of the macromolecule. It will instead begin to broadcast the ENR resonation of the DNA. That's it. If you have followed this far, the rest is easy. DNA is what you are. The physical form is just a lot of juicily expressed reflections of enzymes set in motion and coded by DNA. Neural DNA is known to be non-metabolizing. It does not go away. The meat on your body comes and goes every year. Your skeleton is not the same one you had 5 years ago, but neural DNA is an exception. It is there for all time. You come into the world with it. It records. It's like a storage place for memory, not only our personal memory, but any entity or organism which has DNA in it. There is a way to find a connection to it. This is it. You put a radio into the DNA, and this ESR resonation will begin to flood your system because the bond will be permanent. There will be no way to disrupt it. It will tell you everything. Everything that can be known in the world of space and time, because it contains your own and everyone else's records. We are all connected through this magical substance, which is what makes life possible, and which causes it to take on its myriad forms. All DNA is the same. It is the settings that are different. You get butterflies, mastodons, or human beings, depending on the settings. Or so you say, was my non-committal reply. For the moment, I simply did not know what to say. He stared at me, clearly expecting more. I believed in the infinite self-transforming power of the human mind and species, and I could suppose that there are parallel worlds and alternative dimensions. I could imagine any number of science fiction possibilities, provided I was not asked to believe that I was about to be personally present at their discovery or unleashing. But this is what he was saying, that we had somehow stumbled upon or been led to the trigger experience in the human world that would transform the ontological basis of reality so that the mind and matter would become the same thing and reflect the human will perfectly. How could anyone conceive of such a thing? We had come to La Chirera with a belief that if life and mind are possible, then the mysteries of the universe might well be inexhaustible. Something very passive, yet ever-present, was there, elaborating these ideas in our minds, something that we had thought of for some days as the mushroom. We talked several hours about these ideas, and what finally emerged was the idea that we needed a test, or at least Dennis maintained that a partial test of this idea could be undertaken to convince me. He thought that as the superconducting state became voice-stabilized, there should be a marked lowering of temperature in the immediate area. In our talking, we had left the area of the hut and drifted down the forest path.
it would be possible to attempt to generate the effect of coolness right there on the spot, he supposed. We seated ourselves on the sandy path facing each other with the afternoon sun on both of us. After a couple of preliminary low mechanical buzzes, Dennis made a sound very similar to the sound that he had unleashed in the Knoll house 3 days before. This sound had an extremely peculiar quality, and as it rose in intensity,

I yelled to him to stop. He stopped instantly and seemed much drained by the effort. I was quite disoriented. I frankly could not tell whether a real wave of very cold air had swept over me, or whether the particular sound had somehow made my body react as though it were being exposed to cold air. It was not lost on me that if the effect had truly generated a blast of cold air, then it had violated the known laws of physics. No, that was not lost on me. But I did not care to experiment further. The whole thing had an eerie aura about it, and if the effect was real, who knew what could come of pushing it too far? I was more confused than ever by my enigmatic brother and his burgeoning ideas and abilities. The whole thing seemed absurd, and yet very compelling, like a hypnotic game into which one becomes absorbed in spite of oneself. We returned to our camp and mentioned to all present that Dennis had generated the wave of cold air that he had predicted from the theory, but it was all sufficiently ambiguous that no one felt drawn to comment. It was already quite clear that two camps were emerging, one that wished no further part in these matters, whatever their validity, and one reflecting our own opinion that cautious experiment was indicated. A commonality of language was breaking down. After dinner, Vanessa and Dave returned to the Riverside house, and the three of us settled into our first night in the forest since arriving at La Chorrera. Dennis was in a state of continual activity, amplifying his ideas and trying out new wrinkles on us. He retired into a world of very intense activity. He wrote his ideas over and over, the steps to do it and the theory of why it should work. He was spending lots of time alone writing, or he would come back and talk to us. He was on to something very strange. His word pictures caused reality to shimmer and wrinkle at the edges. He was really in touch with this bubbling obsidian fourth-dimensional fluid that we were going to bond into a usable tool and end history and go to the stars.

My attitude was, fine, we'll try it. The atmosphere was drenched with the bizarre. Now we had arrived at the center of the Amazon, and we could feel something in the sky watching. We were happy heads trying to explore one last fairy tale, so we could be rationalists forever. And now we had come out here to encounter something enormous, something alive and very old and very strange, something peculiar in the extreme. I was quite uncreative in this period. I was taking the mushroom. I was ecstatic all the time. I would simply sit and listen to Dennis rave. It went beyond anything anyone I knew had ever dreamed of.

0: We had set the evening of March 4th as the day we would test the full theory of the Harmine DNA bond. I noted with unusual satisfaction that this day corresponded with an idiotic pun that had stuck with me since earliest childhood. What day of the year is a command? Answer, March 4th. How fitting, then, I ranted and raved. How fitting that we will attempt to concretize the soul on that day. Absurdly, the coincidence of the date with that pun seemed part of a universal secret plan, unraveling to bring us to the history-culminating moment when man would march into a higher dimension. My own thoughts seemed to me to be nothing like the super-scientific theory formation that my brother was involved in. I was baffled by much of what was going on. I amused myself constructing a pipe out of the strange heart-shaped fruits that we had otherwise given up as inedible. From one of those fruits and a hollow reed and a bit of river clay, I constructed a water pipe that gave me great satisfaction. While the jargon of the ESR biophysicist whirled around me, I contemplated what I had achieved with two plants and a bit of mud. It seemed to me a marvel of ingenuity, and because the fruit was so strange, there was something about it vaguely unearthly. This pipe might have been fashioned from one of the fruits that gentle Weena offered the time traveler in Wells' epic. It was a weird and haunting object, and when it was smoked, the bubbling of the water beneath the thick rind sounded very like the beating of some great mammalian heart. Even Dennis paused to admire this pipe, and we determined that it would be used in our experiment when the moment came to smoke some of the Banisteriopsis caapi bark to boost the harmine levels in our blood. We were operating in a world where scientific method, ritual and participation mystique were inseparably intertwined, inseparably because our own minds and bodies were to be the retorts of the psychoalchemical transformation that we were experimenting with. That day, March 3rd, we all pulled roots and stacked them in the sun. It seemed the most satisfying activity imaginable. Nothing could have seemed more right. That evening we made a tape of our intentions, but unfortunately our tape recorder was not in good working order, and that tape has proven impossible to salvage. It is a loss to be regretted, since the emotional content of what we were experiencing would come across most clearly from our own words. The taping session ranged over a number of themes. Hypercarbolation, for such we had named the process of altering the neural DNA and changing a human being into an eternal hyperdimensional being. Hypercarbolation, for such we had named the process of altering the neural DNA and changing humanity into an eternal hyperdimensional being. Hypercarbolation, for such we had named the process of altering the neural DNA and changing humanity into an eternal hyperdimensional being. Hypercarbolation, for such we had named the process of altering the neural DNA and changing man into an eternal hyperdimensional being. It was a process that we imagined associated with sexual generation. We spoke of it as the birth of an idea, in a sense whose literalness is not easy to convey to minds that have not brushed with schizophrenia. We hoped that mind, driven by will to the good, could enter into the process of generation and guide it toward the production of the imagination-modulated resurrection body, so dear to Origen and modern UFO enthusiasts. The dead. We believed that hypercarbolation was to be the shamanic defeat of death, that those doorways the dead enter through daily were finally to be thrown open to a hypercarbolated humanity that would then have freedom of movement to and from an eternity in which the species was a living reality. The presence of our dead mother, or Carl Jung, Newton and Bruno, Pythagoras and Heraclitus, was an overwhelming and all-inclusive intuition that we shared and could not ignore. There seemed to be an ideological lineage whose task was the shattering of the historical continuum through the generation of the living lapis of hypercarbolated humanity. All these visionary thinkers had worked on their part of this project. Now, as the secret work of human history, the generation of Adam's cosmic body lost since paradise, neared completion, these shades stirred and pressed near to our Amazonian campsite as we became the human atoms critical to the inception of the transformation of man into a galaxy-roving bodhisattva, the culmination and quintessence of the highest aspirations of spawning, star-coveting humanity. The psychologist will recognize this as a description of messianic ego inflation. Such it is, but we felt these things as anyone would feel them if they truly believed themselves to be in the position that we believed ourselves to be in. We wondered why us? To such questions, the mushroom spoke in my mind without hesitation. Because you have diligently sought the good, and because you trusted no human being more than yourself. The emotional impact of these sorts of exchanges was intense beyond anything I have ever experienced. I felt humbly grateful to the point of tears. I felt exalted. We wanted to salvage paradise for humanity, and we thanked all gods and nature that our eccentric quest, out of all the lives and paths being lived on the earth, was placed by fate to be so near the cutting edge. Where the elder shamanism had failed, we would succeed. The rescue of the timeless pearl of human immortality from the well of death would, through the act of hypercarbolation, become a living reality for every person who had ever lived. All the pain and suffering and war and desperation would somehow be replayed and made right through the intercession of the mystery of higher dimensions and backward-flowing time. The wave of understanding that had been gaining since the 27th of January was now about to crest. The wave was so strong as to be nearly visible in everything around us. The lenticular shape of the approaching lapis seemed to be everywhere that I looked. Every shape and form around me was pregnant with its unearthly opalescent depths. Before our small party of fellow explorers, Dennis and I wept and exulted, addressing the living and the dead with equal candor, saying things that should have been said years before, and things that could not have even been imagined only hours before. We knew that we were behaving bizarrely and were highly emotional, but the intensifying wave of understanding that had gathered itself around us explained all of this. It was, we were assured and assured each other, because ahead of us in time the experimental attempt at hypercarbolation had already succeeded. So many lines of probable fate were sweeping toward the staggering moment of culmination that its inevitability was already sending shock waves and distorted images of the millennium crashing backwards through time. Dennis recently reminded me that I assured all present that so inevitable had our experiment become that if we did not tend the fire and brew the yahe, then these things would be done by themselves. Dry wood rustling out of the forest, gathering itself into the ring of firestones and there to burst into flames. The yahe spontaneously shredding and immersing itself in the waiting pot of water. At the time, this was an easy extrapolation from the hurricane of shamanic gnosis and synchronistic coincidences that was both confirming our success to come and, at the same time, distorting the very ontological basis of our reality as the inevitable choro of time and necessity narrowed around us and the black hole of the hypercarbolation attempt strengthened its grip on us and drew us with ever-increasing inevitability toward the singularity in time where an unimaginable transformation awaited all on our planet.
1: And the great American Southwest. I bid you all good evening, good morning, good afternoon, whatever the case may be in whatever time zone you reside in. Hey, O.D. My name is Art Bell, and this is Coast to Coast AM. We are up for a slight change this evening. Now, they were having a little difficulty with updating the website, but originally we had Brendan Cook and Barbara Macbeth from the Ghost, the GIS people, actually, and they just couldn't make it. Several technical reasons for that, but we'll have them on again soon. That'll be rescheduled, so worry not. In the meantime, what I've been wanting to do for a long time now is a program on the economy. The main thing that happened, other than the election of a new president, president-elect, while I was gone all this time, was our economy is well into meltdown right now. And I, as I mentioned on the last program, I really want to do a show on the economy. And so, actually, I was going to have Uncle Warren on tonight, but he couldn't make it. So, we're going to have a couple of guests. Gerald Celente, in the first hour, will be here to talk about his forecast for the economy, which is not good at all. Catherine Austin Fitz in the following hours. She also does not have a good forecast. We'll try and figure out how all this happened. But I ran across a very, very interesting article at boston.com. This article is by HDS Greenway. It's short. I want to read it if I can for you. It was done at the very beginning of all this, publicly anyway, September 23rd, there was more than a little deja vu in the dead-tired appearances of Treasury Secretary Henry Paulson and Ben Bernanke of the Federal Reserve, the desperate late-night meetings, the dramatic scenes in the New York boardrooms as the assets drain began to gurgle on Wall Street. It is said to be the worst financial crisis since 1929, and no one today can say whether anything will work or whether another Great Depression is about to descend. But I'm thinking of a financial crisis 101 years ago, the Panic of 1907, as it was called, in late October. Why is it, by the way, that all these things happen right around the same time of the year, September, October? In late October of that year, the greatest banker of his day, and perhaps any day, J.P. Morgan, 70 years old, but at the height of his power, returned early from

0: Fortiu went up to New York by train, but he was to play a minor role compared to Morgan's. Morgan rallied the great money men of the day, John D. Rockefeller. When asked if he would put his securities in the pot, said yes, and I have cords of them, gentlemen, cords of them. Over the following days, excited and desperate men would burst in on Morgan with reports of leaking assets that needed ever more money to save them from sinking. When Morgan rode down to Wall Street, there goes the old man, they said. There goes the big chief. There were times when Morgan banged his fist down on the table. They even locked the door on them rather than let those money men go home before he got what he wanted. Finally, at 4:45 on a November morning, Morgan presented the assembled bankers a document telling them what they were going to throw into the kitty to restore confidence. According to the artist recording all at that meeting, Morgan's black eyes were like confronting the headlights of an express train bearing down on you. The bankers meekly signed, and the crisis was over. Of course, the amounts then, even though the money was more, were very small compared with the figures being bandied about today, and the system was fairly simple compared with the masses of derivatives and packaged mortgage equities. But then, perhaps for the last time, Wall Street could take care of its own panics. Today, only governments have that resource, and it is not even certain that Bernanke and Paulson can pull it off. Not everyone, of course, thought Morgan a hero. Populist politicians claimed he'd done it for his own gain. But even Teddy Roosevelt, who once viewed Morgan and his ilk as malefactors of great wealth, was in awe. The panic of 1907 led to important reforms, such as the formation of the Fed as we know it today. Who knows what new regulations and new controls the present crisis will produce? There are ironies heaped on ironies. The U.S., our United States, has touted free markets as the Holy Grail, and even liberal democracies have been excoriated by Washington for not wringing out their last vestiges of socialism. However, today, much of the U.S. economy is about to be run by the central government, which is supposed to be where socialism went wrong. Today, China is looking to the United States for inspiration on what to nationalize rather than privatize. Neither John McCain nor Barack Obama seem to have a clue what to do. And they vie in denouncing Wall Street evil, just like the old Soviets used to. President Bush seems little more than a bewildered bystander, and as for Wall Street, good guys, bad guys alike must be longing for the days when all this simply could have been settled in a red room with Havana cigars. We'll be right back. Just a couple of very quick notes. Should they get the website updating fixed and they get my webcam up there, you'll see a picture of a young lady from that great line in the middle of the world where they don't have snow, who just experienced snow. And we had a pretty good shot right in our front yard yesterday as the entire desert southwest became white. My God, it was really something to behold. Gerald Celente, founder and director of the Trends Research Institute, is today's number one trend analyst. Number one, publisher of the Trends Journal newsletter. He accurately forecast the current recession, the dot-com meltdown, the 97 Asian currency crisis, the 87 world stock market crash, increased, I wonder what they're going to call this one, by the way, increased terrorism against America, and in 93 predicted that at the dawn of the new millennium, a crusade's 2000 would be raging. Beyond the geopolitical and economic trends which are in the headlines today, he coined the term clean foods, identified the growth of gourmet coffees, the big move to small towns, real estate trends, other economic, political, social, business, and pop culture trends, regularly provides business and industry with customized presentations and commissioned research studies in over 300 trend categories. Here he is, Gerald Celente. Welcome back to Coast AM, Gerald.
1: Oh, all right.

0: So nice to hear your voice, and thank you for having me on.
1: You're very welcome. You're very welcome indeed. Did you hear that little article I read from Boston.com?
0: I certainly did.
1: Okay, good. What are they going to call this 10 years from now when they look back, assuming that we haven't totally melted, and there's something to reflect with? What are they going to call this, do you suppose?
0: Well, they called it the Panic of 07, as you read. And what we wrote in our Trends Journal just 1 year ago, almost, it was December 17th,
1: No,
0: actually.
1: that was 07, 101 years ago. This is I'm talking about the one we're going through now.
0: Right. They called it the Panic of 07. We called it a year ago the Panic of 08.
1: Okay.
0: And
1: Yeah, why not?
0: well, that's, you know, so that's what it seems like. It's been the financial panic, and the financial panic, of course, will go into the next phase.
1: Which is.
0: Well, we're calling it the collapse of 09. First the panic and then the collapse. Unlike back then, you know, this is a very different story, as you pointed out when you were reading it. You know, it's a whole different era. Things were more manageable. This is the global economy, and this is really a global meltdown. This is going on worldwide. You look what's going on in Russia with the devaluation of the ruble, all of these stock markets overseas that were flying high in these so-called emerging markets, you know, those so-called also those BRIC countries. The Brazil, Russia, India, China, the markets are crashing around the world. This is unprecedented, and there's no end in sight.
1: When we first heard about this, the average person anyway on the street, Gerald, we began hearing that there were a lot of big men locked in rooms dispensing advice about financial Armageddon, that unless they coughed up whatever it is, $750 billion or more, it would be the end of the economic world. People said the oxygen was gone from the room. I mean, it was so serious. You privy to any of what went on at all, Gerald?
0: No, we're not. But the reality, though, Art, when you're just looking at this whole area called credit swap derivatives, they're talking in the neighborhood of worldwide about $353 trillion. And how could anybody put their mind around that? So when you put $700 billion into it, that's nothing. It's a drop in the bucket. So what we believe is going on, and what did go on back in October when this was pushed through the $700 billion bailout, which immediately went to $850 billion with all the pork added onto it,
1: right,
0: is really it was just a stopgap measure. The fear, it was strong and real among Bernanke and Paulson and the others, but we saw it more as a means for the Treasury Secretary to gain more, or the Treasury Czar, as we now call him, to gain more and more power. So it's more of a power play in so many different ways than a bailout play.
1: Well, it was a lame duck, though, really. I mean, it was all coming to an end along with the Bush administration, so I guess it could be a power play, but it was power play for power that would be passed on to the new Treasury Secretary, about to, just appointed, I think, actually.
0: And where is the Treasury Secretary coming from? He's coming from the Federal Reserve, and it's the same crew going in and going out. Larry Summers, of course, the Obama's chief financial advisor, was a, you know, former U.S. Treasury Secretary under Clinton. And one of the architects, along with Robert Rubin, of course, another Goldman Sachs colleague, as Henry Paulson is, who were the architects behind the destruction of the Glass-Steagall Act, which was put in place during the Great Depression to prohibit banks from becoming the banksters that they've become, and not to become brokers and get the insurance business. And Larry Summers and Geithner, of course, also a protege of Robert Rubin, were also instrumental in destroying the regulations that now allow the derivatives and all these so-called exotic securities. They allowed them to be traded.
1: Do any of these guys really understand what's going on here? I know that's an impertinent question because I certainly don't understand, but I watch Paulson. Every time he gets up and speaks, the market crashes by 100, if not hundreds of points. I watch everybody involved. Even our president looks like he's befuddled by the whole thing. Nobody in power really seems to grasp exactly what's going on or what to do about it.
0: It's out of control. We call it the Bernanke two-step. This is the only thing, and if anyone, you know, your listeners, anybody out there could say anything different, we'd like to hear it. The only two solutions they keep coming up with from Washington and Wall Street and the Federal Reserve is to adjust interest rates, and now they've adjusted them down, as we've seen, to zero.
1: Zero to 0.25% adjustable.
0: or print more money.
1: Well, they're doing that, too.
0: Those are the only things that they could keep coming up with.
1: Well, they're doing
0: that. And those are not solutions.
1: And they're printing so much money already that the dollar is beginning to tank.
0: And look what's exactly look what's gone on with the dollar over the last 2.5 weeks. It was 1.24 against the euro, and now all of a sudden it's 1.43.
1: Mm-hmm.
0: And that's like only in a little over 2 weeks.
1: I know.
0: So the whole world knows what's going on, but the problem is the whole world is in trouble.
1: No. Is there any area of the world, Gerald, that is in less trouble than others?
0: The United States is probably in the worst, one of the worst. All of Eastern Europe, they're going bankrupt already. I mean, they're you know they jumped on this bandwagon of so-called free enterprise, and you know it was a Wild West game. Not really. The United States is in terrible shape because, for instance, compared to Europeans, we have this enormous amount of debt. I mean, the American consumer between credit cards, homes, automobiles, they're $14 trillion in debt. The United States government, we don't even really know how big the debt is because they just keep printing money and going deeper into debt, but it's estimated to be around $12 trillion.
1: But right now, they have no choice but to print money. They have no choice but to spend our way out of this. The American people are not going to do the spending this time, so the government has got to. They really don't have any choice, do they?
0: Well, what they do if they keep printing money, you have a Weimar Republic Germany situation. You cannot keep printing money backed by nothing.
1: Well, they have to balance it. They have to be ready to pull the liquidity back at the right time, but they've got to do this, or we keep going down that road we began going down, which would end with bank failures the Fed couldn't help.
0: It's going to happen anyway. As a matter of fact, we think there's going to be massive bank failures and massive failures of all times. As I said, we're calling 2009 the collapse of 2009, and I'll explain what's going to happen as we see it.
1: All right.
0: We're going to have a dismal Christmas retail season. We all know that. We're looking at what's gone on already, the stores that are, the circuit cities that have gone out, the KB stores, the Linens and Things, the Stephen Barry's, the Sharper Images.
1: Mm-hmm.
0: After the Christmas holiday, you're going to see a real decline happen. The retail sales are going to be miserable. You're going to see major bankruptcies start happening in the retail sector. Now, let's go on and look what's happened already. Current events form future trends. All those that I mentioned that have gone bankrupt and others. Now look at the ones that have been closing stores, like the Starbucks, what was the one last week? Office Depot announced 122 store closings.
1: Mm-hmm.
0: You look at now who is going to rent all of these empty stores? The answer is nobody.
1: Right.
0: Now you look what's going on in Wall Street. They're emptying out office buildings all over the place, floor after floor, because it's not only the equities market. It's everything interrelated to it. It's the bond companies. It's all the back back office support. We're going to have a commercial real estate collapse that's going to be worse than the home real estate collapse. It's leveraged way far beyond what a homeowner leverages the home on. These big developments, these huge office towers, they're built with virtually no money down. For instance, when you build a mall, they're based upon a developer going to a bank and saying, listen, I have all these leases from these AAA retail outlets. And the bank loans them money on that, on the basis of those loan guarantee, rent guarantee.
1: Gerald, why isn't that already happening? Why isn't that happening concurrent with the home mortgage collapse?
0: And this is what we're saying. Now it's going to start happening now. When these stores become more empty, you're going to see the real collapse start to come. We believe in around February, it's really going to be felt, because there's going to be a big upsurge of hope with the inauguration coming up, and then the hard numbers and the cold winter set in. We believe that that's the date that we're putting on when the collapse becomes recognizable. There's going to be office parks empty. There's going to be office buildings empty, and there's going to be huge sections of malls empty. That also takes a terrible psychological effect. When you go into a building to work and your coworkers are no longer there, and there are empty floors above and below you.
1: Okay. All right, Gerald, hold it right there. That sounds like the big D. Sounds like you're talking about the big D, and that's exactly what we'll ask when we get back. From the high desert, which is kind of white at the moment, melting but still white, I'm Art Bell. Credit default swaps are insurance-like contracts. They promise to cover losses on certain securities in the event of a default. They typically apply to municipal bonds, corporate debt, and mortgage securities, and are sold by banks, hedge funds, and others. The buyer, now listen, because this is what's got us in trouble. The buyer of the credit default insurance pays premiums over a period of time in return for peace of mind, knowing that losses will be covered should a default occur. It's supposed to work very much like someone taking out home insurance to protect against losses from fire and theft, except that it doesn't. Banks and insurance companies are regulated. The credit swaps market is not. As a result, contracts can be traded or swapped from investor to investor without anybody overseeing the trades to ensure the buyer has the resources to cover the losses if the security defaults. The instruments can be bought and sold from both ends, the insured and the insurer. Gerald Salente, right back. Gerald, my wife is from the Philippines, a fairly recent immigrant, actually. And, I'm every day from the moment I wake up, I hit the shower. I'm listening to Fox Financial in the shower, and I get out and I sit on the couch and I watch Fox Financial right on through the very volatile last hour of trading. And so she's exposed to a very great deal of this because I'm fascinated by it all. And the other day she asked me, well, the United States is a very rich country. Where's all the money going to go? In other words, are you going to just, we're going to wake up one day and we're all going to be poor? Everybody's going to be suddenly poor? Where will all the money go? And I actually struggled with answering that, Gerald. Where will all the money go?
0: Well, the money is still around. It's just becoming cheaper. So the value of it, it's worth less. Here's a story that just moved over the AP wire 13 minutes ago. The headline reads, Asian markets mixed after Japan rate cut.
1: Mm-hmm.
0: And this really says it all. Hong Kong, Asian stocks were mixed Friday after Japan slashed interest rates to almost zero as central banks around the world flood the markets with cheap money to support a troubled global economy. Cheap money.
1: Cheap money. Trouble is that nobody can get a loan.
0: No one could get a loan. And this cheap money, these fiat currencies, as I mentioned earlier, this is a global crisis. So what we're having, Art, is a typical depression scenario. And that is, yes, commodity prices, oil is falling across the board, things are cheaper to buy, but the purchasing power is also going to go down along with it.
1: By the way, as long as you're on oil for just a second, I noticed that OPEC huffed and puffed and said they were going to blow away 2 million barrels a day in production, and oil went from, I don't know, 40 something or another down to about about $36.50 or something like that. It just crazy. Oil is just falling. Where is it going? What's happening?
0: How can that be? This is it. We're in a global depression. That's what's coming next. After the collapse, look, it took them a year to admit that we were in a recession in 2008.
1: Right.
0: Everyone was debating throughout the year, will it be a recession? If it is a recession, will it be a severe recession?
1: Right.
0: We're going into a depression, and we're calling it the greatest depression, and I'll tell you why. Back then, in the depression days, most people didn't own homes. They weren't carrying, you know, property taxes, insurance, upkeep. Back then, people didn't have credit cards. So as I mentioned earlier, they weren't $14 trillion in debt. And back then, we had trade surpluses. We weren't $700 billion in the hole each year. And back then, we had budget surpluses. We weren't $11, $12, $13 trillion in the hole as we are now.
1: Mm-hmm.
0: And back then, when we got out of it with the beginning of World War II, we were the manufacturing powerhouse of the world, bar none. We don't have the facilities, the capabilities to push out of this as we did before. So we're going to see times coming up. Look, when you're hearing these numbers that are coming out, for a couple of weeks ago it was, Citigroup that announced they were laying off 53,000 people. Last week it was Bank of America, 52,000 people.
1: That's right.
0: Just as I mentioned before, who's going to rent all these empty stores? Where are all these? We're looking at the unemployment numbers, and even when you look at the government numbers, which they admit to, it's not the 6.7. Mm. It's more like 12.5.
1: And because headed where?
0: We're looking at depression-level numbers. We're looking at 22-25% unemployment. Because where are these people that are losing their jobs? Where are they going to find new ones? Where are college students going to find jobs? They're getting out of college. Where are they going to get? They're not even going to get a job with Sports Authority. Current events form future trends. Following the collapse, then following the greatest depression, we're going to see revolution. And all you have to do is to look what's going on over in Greece. This isn't about a 15-year-old kid getting shot. This is about pent-up anger, particularly among the young people who have a futureless future. And they're looking at the corruption in the government, the scandals, and they've had it. You know, there's a saying that we have. I'm originally a Bronx boy. When people lose everything and have nothing to lose, they lose it.
1: Yeah.
0: And the people in this country think that social unrest only happens in other countries.
1: Mm.
0: It's going to happen here when you have the homeless, the helpless, and the hungry out on the streets. What happened in Chicago with the workers refusing to leave the factory, you're going to start seeing more and more of it. We're going to see a revolution in this country, and these are the beginning phases. I tell a story, and I'll really abbreviate it. It was in 1992, John Connally, the former governor of Texas, and the man, of course, who took the bullet in the back that was meant for John F. Kennedy. He was sitting in front of him. He had asked to meet me in 1992. This is a week before the 1992 presidential elections. And he had read one of my first books, and I had predicted in that book that it would be a new third party, and someone like Ross Perot would be the kind of candidate. For some reason, I put Perot's name in there. So we ended up going to the book depository, the Texas school book depository. The fellow who arranged this, John J. Hooker, had arranged for John Connally and his wife, Nellie, and myself and two other people to go there. And we're parked out in front of the book depository, and it's Connolly's, by the way, the first time back since the assassination. And he told the story of what happened that day. And on the way back, I looked at him, and his hands were, had these terrible purple splotches on them. And I knew he was a dying man because my father, may his soul rest in peace, died of asbestos poisoning. And they had Connolly, he was on these heavy doses of prednisone for his pulmonary fibrosis that eventually killed him 8 months later. And as we're walking back into the Anatole Hotel, he looked at me, stopped, and he said, you know, I read your book. He said, it's a fine piece of work, and I know your heart's in the right place, but you don't have a clue what's going on. And neither do the American people, because if they did, there'd be a revolution in this country. And this was coming from the horse's mouth. This was the man that was a Treasury Secretary under Nixon. You know, he was an insider of insiders. And I had been around long enough by that time to, you know, become a political atheist, as I call myself. And I wondered when it would happen and if it would happen. And now, to me, it's not a matter of if, it's a matter of when. And the matter of when is we're in the initial stages of it. And you can see, because one of the other trends we're coming up with for 09, we call it the little people squeeze. Look what's going on. Pick up yesterday's New York Post, and the headlines read about the taxes that they're pushing on the people now. To buy soda, they're putting, you know, 18% tax on it.
1: Yeah, I think that's New York State, right?
0: All those
1: But it'll spread.
0: Yeah.
1: So to get down to cases, you're saying you mentioned February, right? Is that going to be it? By February, we're going to know we're in a depression. By February, we're going to begin to see unrest, or is that the spring or the summer, or is that a year away?
0: In February, we're going to feel the effects of the collapse. It's going to be the reality. There are not going to be any more too big to fail to be bailed out. You just can't keep spending money to bail everybody out. So it's going to start happening in other sectors. We believe that by the spring, we're going to start seeing the unrest. It could be the college unrest. It could be that kind of thing. It could be worker unrest. So that's what we're really looking at, because the people, again, they're putting the burden of these of the failing governments, this overspending. They're taxing the people. History's replete with these kind of examples of pushing people over the edge with taxation. Look, we all know anybody that's a homeowner or a property owner, when valuations are going up, they reassess our values and increase our taxes. Now our valuations are declining. We're losing equity in our homes. And what are they doing? They're raising property taxes at a time when people are losing jobs.
1: They should be reassessing, and our taxes should be falling.
0: Exactly. So they're putting the pressure on the little people, as we call us, people that are working. And that's where the revolt is going to come. Taxation without representation. Who will fire the first shot that's heard around the world? We don't know. But it could come from any of those groups. The overtaxed, the people getting fed up with the next too big to fail. You know, we call this, by the way, a perfect Titanic situation. When the Titanic went down, who did they save? They saved the wealthy. They were the ones that got the lifeboats. The rest of the people were locked into steerage. And it's the same thing that's going on now. They don't bail out any entrepreneur, anybody that's in trouble. It's that they've come up with this mantra, oh, the other people are too big to fail. No,
1: what about the automobile companies? I know that there's a big brouhaha going on now. Senate didn't vote. White House almost seems as though they stopped it by suggesting they would use TARP money. That's another subject we've got to cover. But they'd use TARP money for the automobile companies. What do you think will happen there?
0: It's a waste of money. It's throwing good money after bad, or cheaper money after bad, I should say. I mean, and I love it. I mean, the language that they use, they're going to come up with a car czar. I mean, what is this, a cartoon? You know, or like the drugs are, or the education's are. Look at the people that are the players. And again, as I said, I'm a political atheist. You have on the Democrats, you have Harry Reid, you have Nancy Pelosi, you have Bonner and Bond, and you have Christopher Dodd. I mean, how about Laurel and Hardy or Abbott Costello? I mean, what have these people have ever done, any of these politicians, any of these parties, that they could say, look at the greatness that we've created? Mm-hmm. Aren't we proud to put our name on this? Everything that they do is of Katrina rescue quality. They're not going to bail us out. They're not going to bail the car companies out. It's throwing money away, they're forestalling the inevitable.
1: Okay, is that actually a prediction? You say they're not going to bail them out, or you're just going to be upset if they do?
0: No. If they bail them out, it's not going to do anything. It's forestalling the inevitable. So if they want to bail them out, let them go. It's not going to do anything to reverse the trend. Because who's buying cars now?
1: Don't you think the Bush administration is just sort of going to put up enough money to sort of pump this onto Obama?
0: Yeah, probably. And it's really not pumping it onto it. It's the whole system. And as I mentioned earlier, when you look at the players involved, it's a revolving door. You know, it's kind of like it's electing the president of the country club. The country club is the same. And there's not going to be that much change, whether it's Robert Rubin from Goldman Sachs that goes into the Clinton administration, or Henry Paulson from Goldman Sachs that goes into the Bush administration, and now the Federal Reserve coming into the White House through Geithner. No, there's not going to be much of a difference, we don't think. And of course, they're trying to stall this as long as they can.
1: Well, I guess you can't blame anybody for that. They are trying to stall this as long as they can, to put it off as long as they can, if it really is economic Armageddon. At this point, what would you do differently than is being done? If you were in charge of thrown into the middle of this and the current circumstances, you can't change that. It is what it is right now. What would you do?
0: Well, the first thing I would do, when you look at the data, the only job gains in the United States in 2007 were from government.
1: Yeah.
0: And that's the first thing, federal, state, local governments. Here in New York, as I mentioned, they came out with all these taxes, and they came out with a grand total of laying off 500 state workers. I mean, come on, this is New York State, 500 workers. So that's the first thing I would do. I'd really slash back government. And I'm a believer in the Washingtonian Jefferson way of thinking of not becoming involved in foreign entanglements. We have to cut back on the Eisenhower said it about the military-industrial complex, and I'm a believer of Eisenhower, what he said as well. We have to cut back severely at a lot of levels, and we have to cut back on the consumption. We just can't keep consuming as a nation to keep borrowing money to buy more. So it has to be a retraction. We've all done it in life, I believe. You know, any of us that have not been born with a silver spoon in our mouths, when things get tough, you have to cut back.
1: No, when you say depression, how much of a depression are we moving toward?
0: As I said, it's going to be worse than the last depression as we see it. And the other thing, too, is very important. And I'm not, you know, as I said, you know, I'm a guy from the Bronx. You know, I'm not a classist. But we are a declining class society in the sense that you look at in the Depression, we were an ascending society.
1: Mm-hmm.
0: Now we're a declining society. You look at the high school graduation failures. And there were like over 50% in major cities. So we had this huge, huge, huge growing underclass, bigger, bigger burdens. We have less of an egalitarian society. So we think it's going to be much worse.
1: Gerald, do you honestly believe, if what you said is true, that what we're facing now is going to be greater than the Great Depression, that the American people, the spoiled, rich generation that we have now, that we're facing something worse than the Great Depression, that we're going to get through this without an awful lot of dead people? I mean, I just can't believe that the current generation could face something worse than the Great Depression and get through to the other side without an awful lot of dead bodies.
0: Well, you know, you make a good point in the sense that when you look at the type of people from the Great Depression, and again, those of us that are old enough to have had parents, my parents got married in 1934, and you look at, and they were Italian immigrants. When you look at the photos of these people and all the, you know, my friends, whoever, you know, the people had a dignity. There was a strength about them. They were more survivalists, and they knew how to do many different things. As you point out, this is a very spoiled generation. They don't know what to do. And so, yeah, there's going to, and will there be dead bodies? Well, there can be. The revolution could be a peaceful, it could be a revolution, or it could be a violent revolution. And it really depends on how this is handled. If these politicians keep holding on to this belief that they're above the people.
1: Gerald, what's the other side of the revolution? What is the revolution going to become?
0: You know these secessionist movements that they talk about? You could look at the former Soviet Union, and you can see what's going to happen to America. We imagine America could be breaking up into smaller sections of, you know, California to Utah, for example, the East Coast, the South. I mean, we could imagine that happening.
1: So you think it would be that kind of revolution, a secessionist, where California is its own country, and perhaps other small fiefdoms will emerge and secede from the United States? Is that what you see?
0: We could, most definitely. And again, oh, when you look at the, like, take a country like Norway, New Zealand, where they have 4.5 million people, 5 million people. Yeah, we could see it happening.
1: Oh, my God. All right. I wish we had more time. I really do. I will have you back for a full program in the future. But that's scary stuff. Gerald Celente, thank you for being on the program, and come back soon. Take care, my friend. All right. Coming up in the next, boy, secessionist. Catherine Austin Fitz coming next. Here I am. Jeremy from Kentucky writes, "Hey, Art, just wanted to let you know, listening to the ghost voices would have scared me a lot less than listening to what's on the program right now." I agree with that, Jeremy, actually. Coming up in a moment is Catherine Austin Fitz. She is the founder and president of Solari. She served as managing director and member of the board of directors of the Wall Street investment bank Dillon Reed and Company, Inc. Also served as assistant secretary of housing, federal housing commissioner at HUD, HUD, in the first Bush administration, and was the president and founder of Hamilton Securities Group, Inc. Catherine has a BA from the University of Pennsylvania, an MBA from the Wharton School, and studied Chinese at the Chinese University of Hong Kong. Catherine serves on the board of the Gold Antitrust Action Committee and publishes a column, Mapping the Real Deal, in Scoop Media in New Zealand. And she'll be talking about the state of the economy and how we got where we are and a lot more coming up in a moment. Couple of quick, very quick notes. One is, if you go to the website, coasttocoastam.com, go all the way to the very top of the page, you'll see something that says Art's webcam. Just click on that, and you'll get a photograph of my dear wife and daughter. And that was taken about a little better than 24 hours ago, yesterday evening, shortly after the sun went down. As you may have seen on some of the national news, we've had quite a bit of snow here. Yes, snow in the desert in Las Vegas, cresting the palm trees, and it's quite a sight. All right, that and my email, of course, you can reach me by email, and I hope you do. I am Art Bell, ARTBELL, at mindspring.com, or ArtBell@AOL.com. 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Now, let's explore another point of view, specifically that of Catherine Austin Fitz. Catherine, welcome back, actually. You have been a guest previously to Coast AM.
2: Good evening, Art. What an opportunity it is to meet you and get to do a show with you. This is incredible. I never thought it would happen.
1: Well, here we are. There was a little bit of breakup, Catherine. I don't know if you have call waiting.
2: No.
1: No, okay. I heard sort of a little breakup, but maybe it'll be okay, I hope.
2: Okay, let's try it.
1: You were, you know, I read your bio, and my goodness, I'm honored to have you on the program. You obviously were very much an insider at one point.
2: Yeah.
1: Or several points. So now you're not, and you can sort of look back and, well, listen, did you hear any of the last hour by chance?
2: I didn't.
1: You didn't.
2: I didn't.
1: Okay. I had Gerald Celente on. He's
2: terrific.
1: Yeah, he is terrific. But he actually thinks we're headed for a great big D depression. He believes that things could deteriorate to the point where we would have, toward the end of the hour, he suggested another revolution. We could have areas seceding from the United States, like California, for example.
2: Mm-hmm.
1: It could really get that bad, he believes. Do you share any part of that point of view?
2: I think it's a possibility.
1: Really?
2: I don't think it's the most likely scenario for 2009.
1: Good.
2: I'm a believer that I think the highest probability scenario that we're going to see in 2009 is a continuation of what I call the slow burn. And the slow burn is really a managed economy where most, you know, the economy is defined by insiders and outsiders, and the insiders constantly subsidize the machinery by draining the outsiders. But it's a slow and steady process. It's a little bit like the frog in the water that slowly moves to a boil. So you'll see rising expenses, falling income, and shrinking assets, but in a very managed process.
1: Mm-hmm.
2: And as long as the federal government can and the central bank can print money and get people around the world to continue to hold treasuries, we're just going to see that continue.
1: Mm.
2: So I think 2009 is going to be more of the same. For many years now, I've watched as one group after another thought, oh, this is it, the crash is going to come, and finally we're going to get out of this Orwellian state, because the slow burn is very Orwellian. Things don't seem to make fundamental economic sense. And, you know, we're going to get a big bang, and it'll be terrible, but at least we'll get back to fundamental reality, and the Orwellian period will be over. And I'm not so sure that that's the case. So my bet, if I had to give percentages, 60% chance in 2009 that the slow burn continues. Now, it's going to get meaner and meaner because the drain of not just households, but now municipalities and numerous industries and businesses is going to, we're now cutting into muscle. We've cut through the fat. We're cutting into muscle.
1: Mm.
2: So I don't mean to say it's going to be an easy year, but it's going to be a year where there is also opportunity for change. Because if you look at the fundamental economy, Art, we don't have to go into a depression. There's tremendous, when you run an economy, I mean, think of a milk bucket. If I have a hole in the bottom of a milk bucket, no matter how much milk I put in the bucket, there's, you know, I'm not going to have anything that's going to drain out the bottom.
1: Mm-hmm.
2: So if we have an economy where we run things in a fundamentally unproductive way, you know, there's never going to be enough money. We're always going to be headed for a depression. And of course, the possibility is perhaps it's time to change.
1: Okay.
2: Because if we do change, we don't have to have a depression.
1: Okay. Go back with me, Catherine, to when the average person began to hear in the news that Bernanke, Paulson, all the bigwigs, we're in a room with the lawmakers telling these lawmakers that something beyond our comprehension was about to happen. And if they didn't cough up $700 billion right away, I don't know what exactly was said, Catherine, and I'm sure you probably, maybe you do know what was said. They said all the oxygen went out of the room. It was a really, truly frightening moment. And whatever was said was strong enough to cause, without great dissension, after one hiccup, the lawmakers to cough that money up, the TARP money, and $700 billion appeared. I mean, what? Any idea what really was said in that meeting?
2: No idea, but if I wanted to present the most frightening
1: scenario
2: possible,
1: mm-hmm.
2: the scenario that I would present would be and a series of defaults, and it could be private sector defaults, that would result in the federal government not being able to roll over its deficit or borrow money, at which point you could literally see a situation where we have military spread out all across the world, and suddenly the money stops, and everybody's left where they are, you know, with the only way to get food and to survive is to just, you know, they're on the, everybody's on their own. There is no more government.
1: It could have been that. It.
2: Well,
1: do you think that's what they were presented with?
2: I don't know what they were presented with. But clearly the most, I mean, here is the biggest problem. If you want to reach down underneath the rug and pull out all the dirt, and you want to say, okay, what's the worst problem? The worst problem in the economy is that we've kept the economy going with a debt bubble, and if you dig inside of that debt bubble, the amount of debt that is truly outstanding is much more than exists on the balance sheets of the Treasury and the big financial institutions. And so the books have been cooked to an extraordinary extent. And the way we've kind of, you know, we kept pushing it under the rug and doing more and more things to keep it going, the big mystery in all of this art is, where did the money go? And this is where finance intersects with the black budget. Because my guess is where a lot of that money has gone is into the black budget. And, of course, the mystery in all of this is, why did we need to spend that money? Where did it go? And do we need to keep coming up with that kind of money?
1: Yeah, I was going to say, what black budget?
2: What black budget?
1: Yes.
2: Well, what's financing all those crazy, crazy spaceships at Area 51? I mean, the problem, it's very interesting because my passion for many years has been, how do we create wonderful communities and neighborhoods? My neighbor, I grew up in West Philadelphia, about a block away from where Chubby Checker's mother lived. You remember Chubby Checker?
1: I lived in Media, Pennsylvania. You know where
2: really?
1: That is? Yeah.
2: Okay, well then I grew up at 48th and Larchwood.
1: Well, I went to Rose Tree Elementary.
2: Really? Okay. Yeah. Well, yeah. So my neighborhood was basically destroyed by HUD fraud and narcotics trafficking. And I became very interested as a young person on why, if you look at the amount of harm done to the real estate and, you know, to the households who lived in that community versus the profits that were pulled out from the HUD fraud and the narcotics trafficking, intuitively it seemed obvious to me that we could make a lot more money stopping all that stuff than doing it. So I could never understand why healthy neighborhoods as an economic matter couldn't beat destroying neighborhoods with narcotics trafficking. And after many, many years of sort of working at HUD and researching it and trying to figure out what was going on and how to turn things around, what I discovered is that oftentimes you would see places where, you know, say a group of soccer moms had gotten together and started to back narcotics trafficking out of the neighborhood, and before you know it, what happens is it turns out that the local narcotics trade is financing James Bond, you know, is financing Tony Soprano, who's financing James Bond. And the next thing you know, I mean, I don't know if you know the story of Linda Ives and Mena, Arkansas, but the next thing you know, you've got black helicopters, you know, versus the soccer moms. And so, well, it, you know, if you look at all the financial fraud in the country, it finances one community at a time.
1: We're going to get to financial fraud shortly. There's a, you know, Madoff is just incredible. Well, let's get to it. Let's get to Madoff. It's something we haven't talked about yet. How can that happen? How can one man operate in the manner he did? Can it be? I mean, $50 billion. Can it be one man?
2: No, it can't be, because I've started a series of small businesses and run small businesses. And run large businesses and government agencies. And what I will tell you is, in a small business, when you're the founder and running it, it's hard to run one set of books, and you certainly can't do it in a secretive manner, because if you look at what it takes to just run one set of books for a simple business, there are all sorts of people who have to get into it. So you have bookkeepers, you have tax preparers, you have auditors. If you have a brokerage business, which is highly regulated, then you have all sorts of regulators who get involved. If you have an investment advisory business, even more complicated, more regulators getting involved. So it's Art, this is something that's hard to do with a simple business with one set of books. What we're talking about is taking two highly complicated businesses, creating two or three sets of books, involving billions of dollars, and in a situation where all sorts of people have to get in and out of those books. And when you run something, the kind of operation that Madoff was running, it's unbelievably complicated. There's no way that one person can do it. And there's no way that cannot function without institutional support from outside the company. You need institutional air cover from the regulators, from politicians, from the intelligence agencies for that kind of scheme to go on.
1: Well, you're suggesting that many will fall.
2: Well, that one of the questions is this the tip of the iceberg? But let me give you an example that's kind of...
1: One would presume that the economic difficulties of present day brought him down. In other words, a lot of people suddenly needed liquidity, wanted liquidity that he finally didn't have. So would you agree that's probably what brought all of this crashing down?
2: Well, I don't think it was liquidity. It's one of two things is likely. It's liquidity that his network didn't have. In
1: right.
2: a situation like this, he's providing cash to the network. The network is ensuring that he makes above market yields. And so his clients get the yields and proceed to finance something that they have no idea is financing. And it all works until the redemptions can't be met.
1: Mm-hmm.
2: So that's one possibility. The other possibility is economic warfare. And that is they're playing this game. As cash flows diminish, there's more and more fighting behind the scenes between various institutions who are keeping this complex game going. Because remember, this is a complex game to keep going, particularly in this kind of environment. And one party pulls the plug on another party. So my question is this a war between factions? Because as the bubble dies down, remember, all the factions running the covert side of the financial system are going to start competing in the game of musical chairs as the chairs get pulled.
1: Okay, they say there's $50 billion ultimately involved, and this could be more. Who knows? But if I understand the whole Ponzi scheme set up correctly, it works until you finally don't have the money to the liquidity to meet demands, which no doubt were big during these very difficult times. You know, people were trying to cover this and that, and they asked for their money, and finally he couldn't provide it. I think that scenario's more likely.
2: Except for this, and here's my big question mark. The Federal Reserve has lent trillions of dollars. Trillions of dollars. I mean, right now, Bloomberg has a lawsuit against the Fed because they won't disclose collateral on $2 trillion. And we have
1: so does Fox. Fox Financial also is suing.
2: Right. So we have trillions of dollars, and the Fed has made it clear, we now have a Fed funds rate at 0%. And we have anecdotal information to suggest that the banks are lending to whoever the powers that be say please lend to. So when it comes to printing money, there's an infinite amount of money ready to cover whatever player who really needs it who's on the inside. So in that construct, remember, the $700 billion bailout is over on the administration side. Over on the central bank side, there appears to be an infinite amount of money to deal with whatever problems want to be kept going. And so if you look at the amount of money that it would have taken for the Fed to ensure that J.P. Morgan or whoever the Madoff's bankers are provide to keep the game going, it's there. So the question is, AIG is being protected, but Lehman and Madoff are being thrown overboard. Why?
1: Well, I'm not sure that I'd put Madoff in the same category, knowing what we know now, or would I? Or would you? I guess you would.
2: Well, if you look at his operation, this was an operation that had significant institutional support. It had to have had tremendous institutional support for many years.
1: Boy, they're sure not painting it that way. I mean, they're painting it.
2: Kennedy,
1: you know, it was just Madoff and maybe somebody else. I mean, it couldn't have been Madoff and, you know, his own computer and sending out the reports every month. Just doesn't work.
2: Well, I'll give you an example. In 1993, do you remember the first American bank? It was the Clark Clifford and the husband of Wonder Woman.
1: Yes, I do.
2: Okay, so you had this huge financial scandal, and these guys had engineered the Middle Eastern guys to come in and the money from the Emirates to buy up this bank and, you know, all the shenanigans. Well, the bank got put in receivership, and the bankruptcy courts appointed Harry Albright as the trustee. And Harry asked me if I would come. He needed people on the board, so would I come on the board? And I'm sitting out in a house in McLean, Virginia, and Harry sends out a Brinks truck with case after case of document. I mean, thousands of pages of legal documents sort of documenting what this is all about.
1: Mm-hmm.
2: And to be described later.
1: All right. Very good. Ladies and gentlemen, this is going to be, it's going to be a difficult show. Catherine Austin Fitz is my guest. She's been very much on the inside. We're talking about the financial road ahead, and to say it's bumpy is to probably grossly understate it. From the high desert, the white high desert where it's snowing, I'm Art Bell. My guest is Catherine Austin Fitz, and to be sure, she was an insider. We're talking about the economic meltdown that we're all experiencing right now. We're all in this together, I guess. Mark from Greenville, South Carolina, wants to know what, with reference to Madoff, what she means by institutional, and I do too, and we'll ask that, but that's almost scary to ask. Everybody is sort of making as though it's Madoff and maybe another little guy with you know, a computer printing out reports, and somehow they made off with $50 billion. It can't be that simple, and I think we all know it. But on the other hand, I really, Mark, can't ask unless I tell her not to name names. Could there really be institutional assistance for what happened, this alleged $50 billion ripoff? We'll try to ask that question in a moment. Well, all right, Catherine, I think we have the Brinks truck rounding the corner to your driveway or something.
2: Anyway, so I took a weekend. I'm a speed reader, and I read thousands of pages of documents. And the story behind First American Art involved tremendous amounts of banks buying other banks, large amounts of money moving around in domestic and international wire transfers through the banking system, all sorts of different transactions and corporate changes that required a whole variety of FDIC or Federal Reserve or administration approvals. And what you finally realized after you read the whole history of this thing over a 10-year period, that there's no way these two guys could have engineered any of this without a wide segment of the government and the banking system wanting it to happen. So the idea that they were off on their own was ridiculous. They were just, you know, they were part of a fabric of the economy, and that had very high level support. Had to have had support from the White House, from Treasury, from the Federal Reserve. Had to have extraordinary air cover to do what they were doing.
1: And you are suggesting there was similar cover for Madoff.
2: I don't see how Madoff could have. Because in my experience, there is enormous competition over every dime of money throughout the whole economy.
1: Mm-hmm.
2: So I'll give you an example. When I was at Dillon Reed, we had a head of capital markets, wonderful guy named Dick Bianco, who would, huge guy, about, you know, 300 pounds. And the theory of market says that in a perfect market, there's no profit because it's competed away. So anytime somebody made any money in a way that was unexpected, Dick would come roaring out of his office and say, tell me why I'm so lucky. What's going on that you should be so brilliant as to make profit? What am I missing here? So he had the account sitting right next to him, and it was because profit in that sense was an anomaly. And so he would dig in, and that's the kind of, I mean, and that was for, you know, if a trader was up $100,000,

0: into your business and asking questions if there's discrepancies between what people are reporting in bank accounts. And finally, and most importantly, we have a rule in our society called Know Thy Customer. And there's no way that this guy can operate without there being tremendous discrepancies between all sorts of reports and what's going on in his bank. And there's no way his bank is not going to notice, because anybody who has a steady and continuous performance in highly volatile markets is very noticeable and unusual, and the word gets around.
1: Well, how come he wasn't noticed?
0: I'm sure he was. It's inconceivable to me, because one thing that the people, and I worked on Wall Street for 11 years, and you've got unbelievably curious, high-energy people, thousands of them, who will, you know, investigate for a dollar, let alone $50 billion. So there's no way this guy went unnoticed.
1: Well, I've heard, though, that there's sort of a, in other words, Madoff was thought to have, I don't know what you want to call it, a black box. You know, so he had discovered something that others didn't know about. Now, on the one hand, of course, everybody would want to know what it is he knows that other people don't know, but that would be if it were real, and one would imagine on occasion people do come up with things that earn them for long periods of time good profits, and of course they will protect their secret. They will wish to protect their secret, and there's nothing that says they have to reveal their secret. Why do I make profits when others don't? Why do I? They don't have to really reveal that process, do they?
0: No, and that's true. But again, if I'm making money with a black box, then my brokerage accounts are in alignment with my bank accounts.
1: That's true.
0: There's not a significant discrepancy across institutional lines.
1: So then now, you are suggesting there had to be institutional support for the alleged fraud that was perpetrated over an incredibly long period of time with a very great deal of money, $50 billion or better.
0: I can't come up with an hypothesis which would explain this other than institutional complicity. Let me give you an example. So if we were just going to say, okay, we'll come up with a movie plot as to how this might happen, it was funny. When the papers came out, somebody grilled me and said, what could explain this? What could explain this? The only thing I can think of that would explain it is a combination of Promise Software and the intelligence agencies supporting this kind of operation. Because Promise Software was literally a tool that could be used to promote, many years of insider trading that would produce consistent returns. But, of course, any player who would support you with Promise Software on something like this would want the principal to finance, other operations. but that's the kind of, if we wanted to hypothesize or just engage in conjecture about what could be going on here, I just, given the magnitude of the money and the time period, I don't see how you explain the story without significant support from whoever the large banks involved were. And ultimately, the sort of intelligence and enforcement bureaucracy that has jurisdiction in these areas.
1: How, Catherine, does this unwind without those institutional names becoming public?
0: I don't know. It's hard to say without somebody took a whack. I can't see the game, but I know there's a game going on. I think what's going on is economic warfare, and as the cash flows shrink and sort of the market, the bubble deflates, you're having chairs pulled in the game of musical chairs, and somebody's taken a whack at somebody else. And of course, the question is, who took the whack, and what's going on behind the scenes? And we just don't have enough information.
1: All right. Okay. And another question is this a solitary anomaly, or is this just the very beginning? You've got to imagine. First of all, you can't imagine a $50 billion scheme like this happening. But then once the unimaginable has occurred, You have to then, I suppose, imagine there could be others.

0: Oh, I can imagine a $50 billion scheme. In the scheme of the financial fraud that we're dealing with, $50 billion is small. So now, of course, the other question, what we've seen in other financial frauds, when a situation implodes, you know, fraud is taken from other areas and piled in. So there was speculation, for example, in the Barings collapse, that the real trading problem was much smaller, but once the implosion happened, everybody decided to move, you know, to consolidate other frauds in and take advantage of the situation. So if you look at I go back to the number one problem right now in terms of the debt overhang and sort of getting through the shakeout and getting back to a healthy state in the economy is the amount of collateral fraud and debt fraud within the governmental structure in the United States. And if it's going on here, it could be going on elsewhere.
1: I'm sure it is. Certainly Europe is coming apart right now. And they're having very similar problems. They sort of, a lot of the Europeans, particularly the socialist Europeans, laughed pretty hard at the beginning of all this. And I don't hear any laughter any longer.
0: No.
1: And then, of course, there's the OPEC nations, and they really laughed it up for a little while. And they're of course, not laughing at all. Now, I think oil closed somewhere around 36.50, somewhere in there.
0: You know, part of the problem, Art, is an economy, a financial system works on trust.
1: Yes.
0: And part of what we're seeing is not a recession or the beginning of a depression. It's a freeze-up where people can't price assets or trade with each other because they can't trust each other, and they can't trust each other's accountants. And they can't trust each other's lawyers.
1: No, that includes the banks, right? The banks are not trusting each other.
0: Right. But the reason they're not trusting each other is because they're not trustworthy. And so the freeze-up is an example of markets working. The market is saying, unless you behave, you know, because we've gone for decades saying, look, we can maintain the respectability of the system and get away with this fraud. And the fraud grows and grows and grows. And at some point, we hit a tipping point, and it imperils the system. And what the system has said is, okay, we've crossed the Rubicon. You know, we've hit the tipping point, and now we're going to have to figure out how to change. And the opportunity is, in fact, that if you look at the waste and the sub-optimization in the economy, in the system, it's huge because we have basically, I mean, we have been carrying around an 800-pound gorilla on our back in every community, in every household in this country, all over the world. And, you know, this is a planet that is being, you know, steadily harvested by organized crime, fraud, and warfare. And the economic loss or drain or tax, if you will, is absolutely enormous. And we've put off facing it. Used to have a pastor in Washington that said, if we can face it, God can fix it. If we can face this and we can start to change, there is incredible, just incredible opportunity. Imagine, I mean, I know because you and the team at Coast to Coast have done more than just about anybody to talk about suppressed technology. Imagine if all that technology was brought out of the closet and integrated into our day-to-day lives and economies. The savings that could happen on our energy bills and our transportation bills and our, you know, there's incredible opportunity here if we're prepared to face what's really going on and change.
1: Will we face that, and will we begin to change? And is the promise of the Obama administration, I mean, is that the promise of the Obama administration, do you think?
0: Well, I think that's the promise that the Obama administration has tapped into. You know, the hope of that in every person. The reality is that the Obama administration is going to walk into office on January 20th and walk smack into what I call the red button problem. And the red button problem is as follows. In the summer of 2000, I was speaking to a wonderful group of people called the Spiritual Frontiers Foundation International. They have a conference once a year to talk about how they can evolve our society spiritually. So these are people very committed to the highest evolution spiritually of the human race. Mm-hmm. And I was in the middle of a presentation. I'd been asked to speak about the economics of organized crime. And I was describing the fact that the U.S. economy launders at the time, according to the Department of Justice, $500 billion to $1 trillion of all illegal monies. And now with the growth of financial fraud, I'm sure it's more. And so I said to this wonderful group of spiritually evolved people, what would happen if we stopped being the global leader in money laundering? And they said, well, the stock market would go down and we'd have trouble financing the government deficit because we defend the people that control gugobs of capital now that they've been laundering all this money for many decades. And, our government checks might stop or our taxes might go up. And I said, well, let's pretend there's a big red button up here on the lectern. And if you push that, by whatever den of your imagination, you can stop all hard narcotics trafficking in your community, county, country tomorrow, thus offending the people who control $500 billion to $1 trillion of all dirty monies every year, and God knows how much accumulated capital. Who here will push the button? And out of 100 people dedicated to evolving our society spiritually, only one would push the button. So I said to the other 99, why would you not push the button? And they said, we don't want our mutual funds to go down, and we don't want our taxes to go up, and we don't want our government checks to stop. Now, that's what I call the red button problem. And if you look at what it's going to take to...
1: And these were the evolved?
0: These are the evolved people. Believe it or not, that was 2000. In 2007, I was up talking to the Bioneers Conference in Alaska and asked a group of 200 people dedicated to sustainable economies and localizing and lots of good stuff the same question, and our 50% would push the red button. And for the first time in my life, I was just doing a conference in Hohenwald, Tennessee, where we were talking about reengineering the economy in a community. It was called Financial Permaculture. 100% of the audience would push the red button, but that was the first time that I was with a group of people where there was more than an 80% consensus. Now, remember, in politics in America, traditionally, it takes about an 80% consensus to bring about a real shift.
1: Right.
0: Now, the Obama administration is going to walk into the White House, and the political advisors are going to say, okay, you've been elected. What everybody in America now wants is their check. They want their government contract. They want their housing program. They want their community development grant. They want their agricultural subsidy. They want an increase in their Medicare payments. And what the Secretary of the Treasury and the economic advisors are going to say is, well, you need to do whatever the banks tell you to do to get that money. And so the administration can't push the red button unless everybody, every household in every county, or at least 80% consensus around not only pushing the red button, but doing it in a way that what I call turns the red button green. In other words, how can we make money pushing the red button? Because then we can. And there are, of course, ways to do it, because as I said, the way we're running the economy now is sub-optimizing wealth to a huge extent. But to change that, you're going to change many things, and that's going to require a bottom-up political consensus for that kind of radical change.
1: Well, yes, but for the incoming Obama administration, certainly a liberal administration, this is the opportunity of a lifetime. I mean, even the conservatives are basically saying we're going to have to spend our way out of this. And so here comes a man who's sort of been going to be given a blank check to spend our way out of it, whether it be by infrastructure renewal or, my God, opportunities are simply endless to spend money.
0: When you tell me spending our way out of it, what I hear is let's put more milk in the milk bucket, even though it's got a hole in the bottom.
1: Oh, that's right. Let's fill it far faster than it's leaking out, and that's exactly what's going to happen.
0: Well, let me be a tough guy, and let me go back to basics.
1: Get as tough as you want.
0: Okay. I was at a dinner party up in Washington at the end of 2007, and the fellow next to me worked at the General Accounting Office. It's now General Accountability Office, GAO. Is terribly depressed. I said, what's the matter? He said, I just saw the most recent community surveys from the Census Department, and they're reporting that the average American watches 8.5 hours a day of television.
1: Right.
0: Okay. So let's look at that. Let's say that...
1: Sounds a little high, but I guess it could be.
0: Sounds a little high. I think my guess is that that estimate includes when TV is on and you're doing other things. So you're making dinner.
1: Okay.
0: Or you're getting dressed in the morning and the television is on.
1: Yeah, that means we're about to get
0: it. I'll come back to it.
1: So that figure was how many hours? Eight and a half?
0: Eight and a half hours.
1: 8.5 hours a day. All right. Very good. My guest is Catherine Austin Fitz. We're discussing the economic pickle that we're in from the high desert. I'm Art Bell. Good morning. It's an interesting time we're in. Catherine Austin Fitz is my guest. Catherine was very much an insider. She's founder and president of Solari. She actually served as managing director and member of the board of directors of the Wall Street investment bank Dillon Reed & Company. Also served as assistant secretary of housing, federal housing commissioner at HUD in the first Bush administration, president and founder of Hamilton Securities Group. It goes on and on and on. Very much an insider and now out. And so she looks at things from many points of view. She's looking at, as I said before the break, the financial, and it doesn't really serve to describe what we're in, the pickle we're in. Now, pickle doesn't really do it. We'll be right back. All right, Catherine, I think we were talking about how many hours of TV for some reason that everybody was watching. About 8.5, somebody said. I think it may be a little less, but say it's 8.5, eight hours, whatever.
0: So let's just look at a county of 120,000 people. And let's say out of that there's a TV-watching population of about 100,000. Mm-hmm. Some are too old or too young to really be watching TV. And let's just assume, Art, that we took 1 hour a day. We said we're going to watch TV 1 hour less a day, and we're going to contribute that hour to sort of improving our skills and making our community much more economically productive. If you add that up, that's 20,000 full-time staff year equivalents. Mm-hmm. The federal government, I think it's about 1,900 hours. So that's 20,000. That's the equivalent of 20,000 people working full-time who could be doing things that significantly improve the economic health and self-sufficiency of a local economy. Now, imagine if we all just took 1 hour a day and shifted it to doing that. So that's important because if we the most valuable economic asset we all have is our time, and if we spend our time in things which don't build our skills, our knowledge, our learning metabolism, our economic muscle, there is no solution. Because in fact, the way you build a great economy is one person at a time.
1: Sure.
0: Okay, so that's media. Let's look at education. The educational system in this country, and the education is absolutely dreadful compared to what this country is capable of. I mean, if you compare the educational system here to Scandinavia or many of the European countries, it's, you know, there's just no comparison.
1: No, you're absolutely correct. And it's not because we don't spend money on it. I think we spend per student more than most countries in the world. It's just that we're not getting much value for our dollar, are we?
0: If you take a look at the young people today and you compare a child who's getting an excellent education, particularly homeschooled, and a child who's going through the educational system is getting a rotten education,
1: mm-hmm.
0: There's a light year of difference between them, and ultimately you can't produce a productive economy with kids who do not have the opportunity to have an excellent education and spend all day watching television. Let's go to food and water. You know, you and I cannot have a clear mind or a healthy body if we're eating junk food and, you know, drinking fluoride and chlorine. And so, and let's go to small business. If we took half the money we spend on the lottery and pooled it in our local communities to finance small businesses, small businesses would not be dependent on the banks and therefore would not be sitting here right now having all of their credit pulled all across the country. When I was assistant secretary in 1989, I watched as the banks pulled credit from all the healthy parts of the economy. And so thousands of small businesses that were earning a profit were very creditworthy, got their credit pulled just at the worst time, and that made it possible for franchises and large corporations to move into communities and pick up the market share.
1: Now everybody's getting their credit pulled.
0: Right. But everybody's getting their credit pulled because we're shipping our money to Wall Street, and it's not coming back. But we're the ones who are shipping it there. I've told this story on Coast to Coast before about I live in a small farming community in Tennessee, and I was sitting with a group of women one day, and I realized that the two women on my left were financing a large New York bank. One was financing them through CDs, and the other through buying stock in their 401k, and they were getting about 4% on their money. And the person on my right had financed their business with their credit card from the same New York bank. And after they had done it, the bank had jacked the rate up to 23%. So two women were sending their money over 1,000 miles away and earning 4%. And a third very close friend was borrowing their money back at 23%.
1: Right.
0: Now, why do we need a bank over 1,000 miles away to get in between the three of us?
1: Well, you don't.
0: You don't.
1: You don't.
0: So we've been intermediated, and we have the power to disintermediate, but that means sitting down and doing the long, slow, hard work of figuring out, okay, how can we re-engineer these cash flows and be trustworthy to each other?
1: Well, this may be an opportunity for that. Certainly, everybody's pretty much yanked their what cash is left, and they're holding on to it. It's under the mattress or some in a CD or, I don't know, in a zero government situation or wherever it is. So there's a lot of cash sitting out there. And I suppose in that world that you wish was, this would be an opportunity, wouldn't it, to do exactly that and go down to your local bank and...
0: Right. Pull your money out of the bank that is not providing financing to your community. Go back down to your local bank that is. I mean, throughout the economy, Art, there are good people. There are good bankers. There are good business people who didn't want to go along with this. A lot of them have left the big banks and gone to little banks or started little banks. They need our support because the financial system is very leveraged, so every dollar that leaves a fraudster and goes to somebody who's trying to make the economy work, that's a dollar that can be multiplied and leveraged many times by them. The more support they have within a local community, the more they can do. And there's nothing more amazing than to see the good guys who've gotten very little support from the crowd suddenly start to get interest and support from the crowd. It's one of the greatest wasted energies in this economy is the honest government officials, the honest business leaders who have not been supported by the crowd. Watch them get one little ounce of support and look. You know, I don't know if you ever saw the movie Patton, but there's a great scene where Bradley says, you know, give George a headline and he's good for another 60 miles.
1: I saw it indeed many times, actually. Give him a headline and he's good for another X number of miles.
0: So, sure. So there's a huge number of, you know, potential commanders in this economy.
1: The trouble is, how do you tell the good guys from the bad? There you've got a problem.
0: Well, I promote an idea called financial intimacy, which is only doing business with people you know and trust or people that people you know and trust know and trust.
1: Well, that's how everybody got to Madoff.
0: They got to Madoff because he made them money.
1: Well, yeah, but no one trusts friends of Madoff, friends of friends, and then it's my understanding that he would occasionally just turn somebody down, you know, for the headline.
0: Well, I
1: hate to do this to you, but I mean, really.
0: I understand that, but I don't think people were putting money with Madoff without really knowing where their money was going.
1: Well,
0: and they were putting
1: the
0: it there.
1: Were.
0: They were putting it there without having the kind of financial audits and transparency that make for. I mean, if you look at the stories, and again, I'm taking this from the media, there were people who wouldn't put their money because they couldn't explain this kind of performance over many years, and they had no independent verification of how it could be so.
1: Yeah, so, but that's how it happened. It happened because of friends of Madoff and their friends, and it was an intimate little inside group that grew and grew and grew.
0: Right.
1: And so it's when I said, how do you tell the good guys from the bad, you described a process that made Madoff.
0: No, because yes, it went by intimate connections.
1: Yeah.
0: But it was not intimate as to where my money is going and what it's doing. In other words, I'm putting my money in the black box, and as long as my money makes money, I don't need to care where my money is and what it's doing.
1: But can anybody really understand the process?
0: Absolutely. Oh. Absolutely. The theory, you know, for 20 years now, we've had two economies. One is a real economy, and the other is the bubble economy. And what's grown up in the bubble economy is the theory that if I can understand it, it's too mundane and boring, and it can't possibly make magical amounts of money.
1: And is there any way that we don't go from bubble to bubble to bubble? Isn't it inherent? Isn't it the system?
0: Well, it's inherent in a system where you use central banking to pump and dump economies, and you make your money by pumping and dumping.
1: Right.
0: But and of course, there are, you know, in theory, there should be natural cycles in an economy, but we haven't experienced that. What we've experienced for quite a while, particularly since we've had the, you know, a central banking system. So from 1913, we've experienced tremendous pump and dump. And of course, the biggest question that we face, and which no one has the answer because we haven't achieved it, is how can we achieve real enforcement of standards of integrity within an economy? And I don't see that there's a way to do it, Art, without the culture supporting it. In other words, I think ultimately enforcement has to come from the crowd. And so whether it's as a consumer or a citizen, we have to be prepared to insist and support financial integrity.
1: But you're describing a sort of a wonderful world that isn't even close to existing.
0: No, I'm describing a world where we don't sell out cheap, and we understand what's going on around us. So I'm describing a world where the crowd has been sufficiently burnt that it's prepared to convert to something which is more sustainable. Now,
1: well, we certainly have a crowd that's been sufficiently burned.
0: No, not yet.
1: Not yet?
0: Not yet. We're the shakeout is far from over.
1: Oh, well, good. Let's talk about that for a second.
0: Okay.
1: How far from over? There's people calling bottoms to the market now.
0: There's no way we're at the bottom.
1: No way, huh?
0: We're not even close.
1: Not even close?
0: We're not even close.
1: Where do you see it settling?
0: When you say it.
1: Sure, let's just talk about the Dow, for example.
0: Okay, I think the chances are fairly reasonable that we could see a Dow before the shakeout is over of as low as 4,500.
1: Oh my God! And that would that would happen in 2009?
0: It could. It could.
1: All right. Do you see that beginning to manifest at what part of which quarter of 2009? You want to call it that close?
0: Let me go back to the last time this happened.
1: Sure.
0: We had, during the 80s, we had a very significant housing bubble. The bubble just went to real estate. It didn't really hit the stock market.
1: Mm-hmm.
0: Big difference now is, you know, the pump, we found a way to pump and dump everything,
1: right?
0: Not just real estate. So now we're looking at a slightly different situation. By 1988, I'll never forget, the number two guy at Treasury came up to Dylan Reed. I was a partner on the board of Dylan Reed, and met with a group of the partners, and he said, you know, we're holding this together with Band-Aids through the election.
1: Yeah.
0: And the chairman of my firm, Nick Brady, went in September to become Secretary of the Treasury, which was remarkable because it was 2.5 months before his candidate won the election. Bush won in the election in 88. And, you know, everything got held together through the election, and then the inauguration happened. And then we faced two big dates. We faced the tax and disclosure dates that are going to come in March, and the tax dates for individuals in April. And that was a big chunk time. And by that time, the pain was incredible. Credit was stopping. It was the same kind of situation. And then by August, because remember, Art, we had a housing bubble. The housing bubble has slowed down, if not burst. And now the economy is slowing down. And as incomes fall and unemployment rises, we're going to start into the natural housing recession that happens when the economy slows. That's just now beginning. And what we're going to have to experience is another cycle down in housing, which should really begin to hit by summer.
1: By summer.
0: In 1989, the worst point was August 89. That's when we passed the law for the Resolution Trust Corporation and the government resolutions of the foreclosed properties and defaulted properties and the banks that went down. Now, during that period, remember, we still had an economy with lots of muscle. We still had manufacturing. We still had the auto companies going great.
1: Sure.
0: And the stock market hadn't been pumped and dumped. And so the stock market held, even rose a little. And, of course, what you saw was large corporations could get gobs of equity at attractive prices. The small guys were cut off from credit. The big companies had a field day. The big banks had a field day. And finally, to get out of the mess, what happened was the Fed did what they're doing now, which is they allowed the banks to borrow at low cost on the short end, reinvest in Treasury securities on the long end, and just print profits. Now, what's the difference today? Or let's just look at the chronology and lay it out on what's going to happen next year.
1: Sure.
0: We have a new administration. Everything has been held together with Band-Aids through the election. We have a new administration coming in on January 20th. We have a lot of the pressure to hold things sort of together until the election is going to be off. And things, more problems are going to start coming out. And everybody's going to face disclosure dates in March for the institutions and tax dates and then individual tax dates in April, which is going to be a real come-to-Jesus time.
1: Really?
0: One of the things that's going to come out is the pension funds have taken huge losses because they're not leveraged. We haven't seen the urgency of that. What that means, though, is corporations, municipalities, state governments are now going to be presented with a bill that says, oh, by the way, your unfunded liability is much greater than you thought. We need an additional amount of money this year, et cetera, et cetera, et cetera. So there's going to be a moment this spring, which is it's going to be a big wake-up call, and the shakeout has to go through that cycle.
1: Gerald Celente also suggested that coming at about that same time is going to be a commercial market crisis. He said that'll fall right on top of the home mortgage business.
0: Right. Well, think of, you know, there are 3,000 counties in America and 300 million people. And whether it's a household or a county, you know, the planet is made up of molecules. It's just like a body is made up of molecules.
1: Mm-hmm.
0: The global economy is made up of households and counties. And you can't have a healthy global economy just like you can't have a healthy body if the molecules aren't healthy. And so these issues of productivity of one person, one family, one county are, you know, on one hand, they sound very mundane. On the other hand, they're the building block of a healthy economy. And if you look at the things we've done to promote a consumption society, mm-hmm. a large corporate society, a centralized control and economy, all of those things have been progressively reducing the productivity. And, you know, I hate to sound like a mom, but unless we change things so that individuals, households, and counties are behaving in productive ways, there are no solutions. The minute we start to do that, there's a world of solutions.
1: All right. Okay, Mom, hold it right there. We're going to take a break. So I hate to say it, but... Catherine Austin Fitz is sounding an awful lot like Gerald Celente. More in a moment. Stay right where you are. This is truly scary stuff. I always thought we'd go in one strange way or another, maybe nuclear conflict, you know, the big trade of the megatons upon megatons would do us in, or perhaps some small vial that's dropped in oops, you know, and a little virus would suddenly go around the world and eat us all up. Instead, though, it looks as though it's going to be the economy, every bit as deadly. It's a kind of a scary thing to be talking about, but we talk about scary stuff on this show. We'll be right back. So 2009 is going to be one rough year, and looking toward March and perhaps April around tax time, Catherine, you think that the market's going to do a tumble down to what, around 4,500?
0: Well, there are several ways it goes, and you know, one of the biggest sort of unknowns is that the Federal Reserve has made it clear that it will print money. And so we're watching, in November, the St. Louis Fed indicated that the aggregate monetary base, which is one measurement of money supply, mm-hmm. was now growing at a rate of 785% annually, which means it's doubling every 6 weeks.
1: Wow.
0: If the current rate continues. So what we're watching is the stock market is falling dramatically, but that is invisible to us because the money supply is expanding dramatically.
1: And well, so, you can watch the dollar for that, and the dollar is beginning to show exactly what you would expect. It's beginning to tumble.
0: Right, and in fact, the way it's held its price has been quite amazing up until very, very recently. So,
1: I would take it the reason for that is the flight to what people have thought of as safety around the world. In other words, money has been flowing into the U.S. From God knows where, everywhere, I suppose. If you're a Russian oil guy sitting on a bunch of money, you don't care if you get zero. You're just going to store it, you know, in treasury notes or something until things get better.
0: My guess is that it's really interventions.
1: Really?
0: There are some commentators who say it's people needing dollars to pay off dollar debts. That may be true, but my guess is we've seen extraordinary interventions. But it's at this point, Art, it's so hard to see what's going on behind the scenes, and there is so much massive intervention by the central banks and treasuries. You know, we're looking at a very managed economy.
1: I've heard rumors, Catherine, and I want to specify that's all they are. You said extraordinary interventions, and I've heard rumors of trillions of dollars of intervention that we don't know about. Could that be true?
0: Yes. Yes, it could be true.
1: Really?
0: And in fact, it you know, we're looking at a situation, again, because I think the fraud within the debt system is very significant, where literally tomorrow, Art, if you became the head of the Federal Reserve or you became Secretary of the Treasury, when faced with the real magnitude of the problem, you know, that's something you would do.
1: Well, I'm not suggesting they're not doing what needs or the only thing that can be done, but
0: nobody wants to push the red button.
1: Are they filling the bucket? You know, it's just simply got too many holes down in the bottom. So I don't blame them for continuing to fill the bucket, but that doesn't give us very long, does it?
0: Well, here's the thing. Because if you look at all the scenarios, whether we get a radical devaluation or whether the dollar falls fast or slow, the one thing we can count on is long-term fundamental trends. And here's the long-term fundamental trend. We are eating more than we are growing as a society.
1: Right.
0: And we are keeping that going by having a military that is able to has created a global taxation system through the balance sheets. You know, people buy our securities, hold our dollars, and then they fall in value. And that's literally a global taxation system. But that can't last forever without more and more force and more depopulation. Right. So the reality is we need to change. And it's kind of like my favorite song from Tina Turner, We Can Do This Nice or Rough.
1: Mm-hmm.
0: And so you don't need to wait for the government. We don't need to wait for the Obama administration. What we need to do in our lives and in our homes and in our communities and in our networks is say, okay, what's my time? This is about New Year's resolutions. What time do I have in 2009? And what can I do to improve my health and skills? What can I do to reduce my expenses, to live more simply, to put as many degrees of separation between a fraudulent institution or system and me and my family and my household? And how can I start to shift my deposits, my purchases, my investments, and my behavior and attention in the economy in a way that in the long run will better advantage me? Because right now I'm sending my money into the financial centers and it's not coming back. I'm financing the fraud. I'm supporting the fraud. How can I withdraw and start to shift my money in a way that is positive for me and for the whole? That's what it's going to come down to.
1: Okay. And if you were in the market, you're not in the market now, are you?
0: Personally, I'm part of something called a Solari Circle, which is a kind of investment club. And my Solari Circle has some money in the stock market, in the equity markets, but it's a small amount. As far as me personally, no, all my money's in real businesses. Mm-hmm. So,
1: what would you say to the person who's got the 401k? They've seen it fall. What, roughly, probably on average, 30 to 40%, something like that. They're still, at this point, you know, they've seen the recent sort of small rally. And they're seeing it hang right around, I think, what is it, around 8,500, wherever it is right now. And they're tempted to just sort of hold on as opposed to, getting out and confirming their losses at this point. They're holding on. How would you advise them?
0: Well, every person's different. So I'm loath to give, to recommend broadly. But between now and I want to see where this shakeout comes out. The way I call it is right now I'm a big chicken. And I think that we're not looking at a market. We're looking at an economic warfare battleground. And unless you can afford intelligence agencies and the kind of capacity you need to play in an economic warfare battleground,
1: yeah,
0: it's not a place to be.
1: So you don't understand you're saying that the average person cannot possibly understand the game.
0: Well,
1: so don't play.
0: What my recommendation is there are two economies right now. There's a bubble economy and there's a real economy. And generally what you want to do is you want to be in those aspects of the real economy that have long-term staying power. Now, let me just point out a sort of a model. Once upon a time, we all invested our time and our assets in things that gave us the goods and services we needed.
1: Mm-hmm.
0: And then we became what I call intermediated. So people think in terms of, okay, I'm going to put my money in this black box. It'll make me a lot of money. I'll use that money to go over here and buy food and goods and services.
1: Sure.
0: Okay, so we're being intermediated. Instead of investing our assets in things that provide us, with food and goods and services, we're instead putting, money in money, getting money, and then buying it from somebody else. Now, the problem with that is both the financial system in which we're investing and the goods and services that we're buying are becoming more and more fraudulent and untrustworthy. The supply lines are getting riskier and riskier. And so we need to think in a whole new way, which is, okay, money's not something I use to get more money. Money is something I use to assert ownership, control, or access to the strategic goods and services I need. So in fact, for example, I had a friend who was complaining once that the yield on her portfolio was going down, and I said to her, well, this is really, and she was also complaining about her water bill. I said, this is very simple. why don't you just, you know, get out of the market and build a well? Now, she was in an area where she could do it. And the notion that she would provide this for herself was so, you know, it was a, such a new way of thinking because she was used to being intermediated. So look in your life for ways of disintermediating. Get out of the risk that's associated with participating with fraudulent institutions on the financial side, and get out of the risk of, you know, eating genetically modified food on the goods and services side.
1: Catherine, look around the world for me. You've had some experience around the world. It looks like I've seen New Zealand. You've been in Hong Kong, and so forth and so on. Catherine, it looks to me like, along with the United States, lagging, I don't know, a few months, a year, we've got Europe right behind us, probably in as much or more trouble than we're in right now. The Asian countries, some of them to some degree may be decoupled. I'd like you to tell me about that. Do you see any countries that any relatively safe havens that are to at least a larger degree decoupled from what's going on in the rest of the world and might ride through this okay? Or how do you see the rest of the world, Catherine?
0: Well, tremendous capital has been pulled out of the United States and out of North America and reinvested in the emerging markets, particularly in Asia.
1: Mm-hmm.
0: Wherever you see a country that has invested tremendously, both in its population and its infrastructure, example, Singapore, example, New Zealand, you see an economy that has more muscle than we do. Wherever you see a country that has a young population as opposed to the aging populations in the United States and Europe, you see economies that have more muscle than we do. At the same time, the debt bubble is global. And this, you know, this sort of overhang and shakeout is global. And so much of the global economy has been driven by the U.S. consumer. So it's not clear to me that that what's called the decoupling will work, which is we've invested enough in Asia and the Asian consumer can keep the Asian economy going. More importantly, we also have a trust problem that is global. You know, the financial fraud has burned everybody everywhere just about. Now, what we do have is we have economies which have gone through a pump and dump cycle in the 90s. So we have Russia, we have Eastern Europe, we have countries in Latin America, and they seem to have developed some bottom-up, some immunity bottom-up. And I think there's a lot from those countries and those cultures that we can learn because it appears that the pump and dump is moving this way. So I think there are pockets, but we're in very unknown territory. And the question is, as things look worse and worse from the centralized economy, can the bottom-up develop, connect, and grow? And that's the question.
1: Boy, this is scary stuff. We're really in an area that is, I mean, we've just never been here before. There's really nothing in our financial history as a nation that serves as a model for what's happening right now. Is
0: I totally disagree.
1: Well, then what?
0: The prairie. Our ancestors, I mean, we have two kinds of ancestors. We have ancestors who were living in teepees very happily on the prairie. And then we have other ancestors who came here with literally nothing or almost nothing, and they invented towns. They invented municipalities, they invented utilities, they invented water systems, that you name it, they invented it, and they built it. And it wasn't easy. One of my favorite quotes is from Winston Churchill. He says, "We have not traveled all the way across the centuries, across the prairies, across the waterways, because we are made of sugar candy." In other words, if you look at what our ancestors, I live in a tiny farming community in Hickory Valley, Tennessee. My original ancestors came to Hardeman County from North Carolina. They tried to get away from the war, didn't manage to do that. But they lived in a dirt cabin. I've seen it. You had a family of seven people living in a one-room dirt cabin, and you look at what they you know, did to scratch out a living on a couple of acres of land. It was extraordinary. So if you look at what our ancestors have accomplished and what they did to build this country, you know, our families have been through this before.
1: When I said what I said, I meant in terms of the financial crisis that we're in right now. I really can't think of any analogy in some of the difficulties we've had previously, from the Great Depression to the various anxieties of the financial markets in the past. I just can't think of any example that is analogous to what we've got today.
0: Well, that's true, because I think the hardest thing that we face are, is if you look at the financial problems we've had before, you look at the Great Depression, the thing that's different about this is there is an evilness about what has happened and what has caused it that is
1: unprecedented.
0: It's unprecedented, and it's sickening to the soul. And what you need to deal with these kinds of times is you need vigorish. And it's hard to get your vigorish up when you're contemplating that kind of evil. So I think, you know, I think community and networks and relationship can solve a lot. But how do we build those relationships, and how do we build those communications, and how do we build those intimacy in communities where we've allowed narcotics trafficking to go on for 20, 30, 40 years, and it's created all sorts of non-communications and distrust between us?
1: Exactly, and how do we build trust back from the ashes of what we're in right now and what is to yet come? I just can't imagine trust emerging on the other end of this somewhere.
0: I can, because I've seen it.
1: You're an optimist.
0: Yes, I am. But remember, I'm an optimist. I don't know how much you know about how it was that I got out of being an insider.
1: Tell me about it.
0: Well, I went through a process of my company was acting as lead financial advisor to the Department of Housing and Urban Development. And essentially, I was part of a group of people who were running a government relatively cleanly and stood in the way of the housing bubble, so they had to go. So you had a phony baloney scandal. It pushed the honest people out. It stopped a lot of the internal controls or things that would have prevented a bubble from taking place. And as a result, I ended up in a process where I lived through 18 audits and investigations, 12 years of litigation and sort of the cleanup of litigation. And in the process, I learned a great deal about how control is engineered on a very centralized basis and how things really work covertly. Because to kind of get out of the mess, I had to look deeply. You know, I had to live through the physical harassment, learn how it was being engineered, et cetera, et cetera. And what I discovered was a lot about where the opportunities are. Because if you look at what's stopping the sort of natural genius and the learning metabolism of what is possible to be unleashed, when you really see what's stopping it and how much harm it's doing, you start to realize what's possible. Let me give you an example. When I left the Bush administration as assistant secretary, I started Hamilton Securities Group, and I had seen in the government how much of the fraud depended on not having good disclosure for citizens about how government money worked in their county and in their community. When you think about it, Art, it's logical that every American should get financial statements once a year saying, mm-hmm. here's how sources and uses of government money worked in your congressional district. The equivalent of a financial statement for a corporation. So we built a software tool called Community Wizard that was trying to make that information available through the internet to communities.
1: Frankly, with your outlook on how things ought to be and your personal integrity, I have no idea how you lasted as long as you did on the inside. That's just astounding. Tell you what, hold it right where you are. When we come back, I'm going to open the lines, and we're going to allow people to ask what they will about this financial mess. Here I am. I know, folks, a lot of this seems very esoteric and probably downright boring to a lot of you. This economic stuff that seems, somewhere out there and not as though it's affecting you. But I've got to tell you that this one is as frightening. It's as frightening as anything that Coast has ever talked about. It's as frightening as any ghost story, the best you've ever heard. It's as frightening, or if not more so, than just about anything scary that we've ever talked about on this program. And if it has not yet personally affected you, get ready, because it's going to. Our economy is like a living thing that's had a stroke. It's as though we've all had a stroke. Some of us don't know it yet. Some of us are bored by talk of it. But eventually, it's going to cause us, at the very least, a grievous illness, grievous pain. You just don't know it yet. So while it might seem esoteric and boring at the moment, I'm afraid it's one of the scarier things we've ever chosen to talk about. In a moment, you're going to get an opportunity to talk to somebody who's been on the inside. And we'll answer your questions. I don't know. So anything you want to ask about the economy, anything you don't really know, don't really understand, and there are no really dumb questions. In fact, that's kind of how we got into all of this, by people not asking what they were probably afraid were dumb questions of somebody who was handling or mishandling their money. And that's how we got into this mess in the first place. So no dumb questions. Catherine Austin Fitz is our guest. If you have a question for Catherine about the economy and the pickle we're in, that's coming up next. Okay, Catherine, if you're ready, I would like to, unless you have anything else, and you're welcome to, if we've missed anything that you really want to get in.
0: No, I love the questions that, that Coast to Coast listeners come up with.
1: All right. All right, here they come. Let's see, Dan in Louisville, Kentucky. Good morning. You're on the air with Catherine Austin Fitz.
2: Oh, good morning, Art Bell and Catherine Austin Fitz. That's
0: Hi, Dan.
2: An honor. Good morning. My name is Dan.
1: Right.
2: The only question that I had was really about how it is that we're supposed to perhaps empower ourselves in the face of what I believe to be demoralizing factors through the media, the educational system, et cetera, although it's difficult to get systemic in terms of it being a body, the body economic, the body politic. But how is it that people are supposed to stand in a slow burn and not really get the gumption, in my opinion, to transcend this and see the big picture so that they can truly empower themselves? Now, I know that you spoke of people beginning to take a stock in perhaps their education and using their time more wisely, but it's really difficult to transcend it because I don't think most people really have the opportunity to see the big picture and say, I can, you know, do this and empower myself. I know that a lot of the kinds of things that I've been hearing from you are things that are where you're describing in detail, in my opinion, detail, perhaps, to either of you, it isn't. But what the machinery is that's going on behind the scenes and the level of corruption that they've had to reach in order to maintain it. I'm talking about perhaps a bigger picture of how there's no way to transcend this without continually propping it up in the face of what we know to be differences in the standard of living, perhaps between countries like India and China, and those that are industrialized. And if the tariffs aren't lowered, for example, and this is just one aspect of it: zero taxation for offshore, massive immigration in the face of a shrinking economy. How are we going to transcend this? How are we going to come to a point where, I mean, if it's a slow burn, most especially, people won't be hit between the eyes and come to the conclusion that, you know, we better have some other perspective.
1: Okay, all right. Well, let's hold it there. He makes a good point.
0: Right. Excellent point.
1: Yeah.
0: The slow burn, when you're intermediated and you're depending on the machinery for income and you're looking to source your goods and services, so you're paying expenses back to the, if you're shopping at the company store and you're working at the company store, then you're going to get slowly slaughtered. And if you look at who's successful in this environment,

0: and understand you can't be alone. But I see pockets of people all over the country who are adapting successfully and are happy. Now, I think the hardest thing, Dan, and for me the hardest thing was I had to get to the point where I made a decision. I had to make a decision about what was more important to me. Was it important for me to maintain, you know, I used to live in a mansion and be very, very wealthy. Was it important to me to maintain that, or was there something more important to me than a certain level of material comfort and inclusion within whatever group that was? And so I had to make a decision that death was not the worst thing that could happen to me, and freedom to me, you know, I believe our freedom comes to us by divine authority. And that freedom to me was more important, and integrity was more important to me than anything, and I was prepared to die. And once you go through that personal choice of saying, you know, I just don't want to be a part of anything that's this dirty and perverted. And I don't want to be in a business of doing things which are really targeting genocide towards people I love or neighbors or, you know, Americans. So I think there's a personal choice that we all have to make deep inside. Are we going to live in fear, or are we going to organize our life around what we're prepared to believe is possible? And to me, the most important thing for me is to believe that there is a future that I can be proud to leave to my, to the next generation. And that's what I want to be a part of. And I'm just not going to be afraid anymore. So I think we all have to make that personal choice that we're not going to live in fear, that we're going to be part of creating something and living a life that we can be proud of. And then it's a matter of getting up every day and working hard and networking.
1: Okay.
0: But there are pockets all over the country of people who are doing that. Mm-hmm.
1: I hope that it doesn't get to the point where those pockets by necessity become rebellious to the point that they decide they're going to break away, as Gerald Celente suggested might actually be the case if it gets bad enough, Catherine.
0: Well, I think you're seeing a lot of talk of secession and secession movements. Now, I don't think that's going to take hold, Art, unless there's support for it, because we know, that there's a desire to centralize government, and secession will feed that. So what we've been watching for the last two decades is huge amount of assets moved out of sovereign governments, liabilities moved back in. And where that has to go, it's what I refer to as financial coup d'etat, that has to go towards a reengineering of governance, and secession could be part, and breakup could be part of creating what's called the North American Union and moving towards one world government. So I don't see secession happening unless it's supported by the pro-centralization team. The other thing is I certainly don't see violent revolution happening. Because if you look at what's been going on in the last three decades with invisible weaponry, you know that violent revolution is just not, you know, it's not on the table. It's not possible at this point.
1: Oh, you're right, Catherine. Here's Richard in Las Vegas. You're on the air with Catherine. Good morning.
2: Good morning, Art. God bless you and your family in this upcoming new year. I wish you both, all of you, the best. The same for you, Catherine. And I appreciate you taking my call, Art. You're making my night not so spiffy. I have a couple of points and then just a couple of quick questions.
1: Go ahead.
2: The problem here, a lot of us have heard Gerald Celente many times, and Catherine, you sound in some ways the complete antithesis of him, almost like from the Wizard of Oz, the girl from the Wizard of Oz.
0: Oh dear!
2: And I don't think things are going to straighten out unless, and I've heard you not say anything about this. Capital gains taxes with the rich, production coming back to this country, corporate taxes, Goldman Sachs reported this last quarter 1% they paid in taxes, over 37% last quarter, because they moved

0: offshore into the islands. And until these things are addressed, I think you're seeing economic anarchy at hand. And I think Gerald Celente makes some really good points. I will listen for your answers. And again, I hope you all have a great new year.
1: All right. You too. Take care. All right. Well, in some ways, I see his point, Catherine.
2: Oh, I agree. I think you've seen, you know, we're watching these business entities called corporations, which are really dinosaurs. You know, they're huge. They eat far more than, you know, I call it the tapeworm. They're parasitic. And so they use the services. They do all sorts of things that lose the government huge amounts of money. And then they pay very few taxes, and their partners make a great deal of money, and much of it's tax sheltered. So I agree that they're pulling more energy out of the system that they're giving. But if you look at the, you know, all politics and all entrepreneurship is about sequencing. And the question is, how do we start to build enough power to start to do something about it? And as long as we're shipping, you know, as long as we're maintaining our brokerage accounts and bank deposits at those entities and admiring and fawning over their partners, et cetera, we're not going to get anywhere. So it has to start with us shifting our own money and withdrawing our time, our attention, our deposits, our brokerage accounts, et cetera, from the system. And as we start to do that, we then start to build sufficient political power so that you can start to change some of these things. But it's going to take that kind of bottom-up movement to build the political leverage we need to start to change the rules.
1: I heard some companies in Europe have begun a policy of paying their CEOs bonuses in toxic assets.
2: Well, that's I think it was Credit Suisse just announced that they're planning.
1: That's right.
2: Right, and it's kind of scary because it means that any old employee can take the toxic assets and mark them, basically mark them down and sell them quickly, which could mark to market the whole market. So it's, you kind of shake your head and say, what's that about?
1: All right, Jason in Lansing, Michigan, you're up with Catherine Austin Fitz. Hi.
3: Hi, let me wish you guys both a happy and safe holiday, first of all.
1: Thank you.
3: My question is, with the government bailing out everybody with spending our tax money, with income taxes coming up, are we going to expect to get them? And also, another question, with the foreigners that come in and open up party stores and everything else, how they're not taxed for 7 years and their family members come over and keep running them, is something going to change with that, the way the economy is?
1: Okay, I'm sorry. Repeat your first question.
2: Yeah, I didn't understand it.
3: With the government bailing out
1: right. Everybody,
3: spending our tax money, are we going to be getting an income tax refund next year?
1: I would imagine if you're due one, you'll get one. But are you asking about a further stimulation package of some sort, or what? Are you just worried that they've stimulated the various too large to fail companies so much that they're not going to have enough money to send us for our tax income tax refund? Is that it?
3: That's it right there.
1: I see. Okay. So basically he's worried that the federal government is going broke.
2: Well, the federal government's been broke for a long time, and it doesn't matter as long as the federal government can borrow more money and the central bank can print more money and get people to hold it, which is really a, you know, if anything, it's become a military question. So, no, I mean, the thing that the price of the dollar at this point is determined much more by our military capacity than any fundamental economics.
1: Gee, I haven't heard that one before.
2: Well, it's a global taxation system. Everybody buys treasury securities and holds dollars, and they go down mm-hmm. in value. And mm-hmm. so it's a way of taxing every country around the world without any legislature ever approving it or anybody ever admitting it.
1: Mm-hmm. I guess the big question is, Catherine, do you think that they're going to be able to print enough money and inject it into the right places in the economy to save us from financial Armageddon? And then once they've saved us, if that actually happens, they can pull back that money and have a big bonfire with it somewhere before inflation devours us?
2: Well, in theory, yes. I get back, you know, the answer is yes, because the military, I mean, if you have sufficient weaponry and if you have sufficient surveillance technology, you ought to be able to do it as long as you're willing to depopulate when and as necessary.
1: Uh-huh.
2: So that's the heart of the slow burn. Yes, you know, I believe it is possible. I'm not saying that that's what's going to happen, but it is, as an operational matter and as an economic matter, it's possible. It's not the system that creates the most wealth, but it is the system that makes sure the current people in control remain in control. So you can run a global taxation system. I don't think that ultimately that's where this is going to come out, because I come back, if you go back through history, ultimately systems that become too centralized fail because they're just not healthy enough, they're not intelligent enough, they're not productive enough. And, you know, the thing we're grappling with is, how do we start to evolve to something that's more decentralized and has more health and less perversion, the kind of perversion that comes with highly centralized and manipulated systems?
1: Mm-hmm.
2: You can't do that unless you face what's really going on.
1: Larry in Manitoba, Canada, you're on the air with Catherine. Not a lot of time before the break here at the bottom of the hour.
4: Yes, what I want to talk about is the food system.
2: Just what
4: you've just said about the grain markets. Now, if the grain markets aren't priced reasonably, I'm not going to sell. Either I'm going to sell my product cheaply, quickly, and hoard my money, and I won't buy my inputs to resow a crop, or if the value is kept up, I might keep going playing this game. But and that's one question. And the next question is the thought that that you can keep feeding North America with cheap food if you destroy the infrastructure of agriculture is a fallacy, because everybody in agriculture is very, very leveraged.
2: Right.
4: And the thing is, going back and looking to my grandfather's era, that we can take the survive the Depression. They had cows, they had chickens, they knew what to do with them.
2: Right.
4: Today, you go to the average farm, you won't find a damn cat.
1: That's a fact. Larry, listen, hold tight for a moment. I'm going to hold you over, Larry. And Catherine, you hold tight. We've got a break coming up. We'll be back on the other side. I want those questions answered myself. From the high desert, I'm Art Bell. Here I am. What an interesting program this has been, and what a scary one at that, too. By the way, please take the opportunity, if you've not done so, to record or listen to the first hour with Gerald Celente, which will be repeated on many stations coming up after this interview. So let us continue. Well, no, let us take a quick break, and we'll be right back and continue. Want to quickly remind everybody that you can get to me by email. I'm artbell at mindspring.com or artbell@aol.com. 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Back now to Larry, I believe it is, and
4: yes.
1: Catherine, and the question on food is a good one. Catherine?
2: We're going through a fundamental shift in the markets and the economy from what a financial person would call a bull market in financial assets to a bull market in tangible assets. So instead of people making money on churning financial paper, we're going to get really interested in real assets. And the most important area is, of course, food, because food's something we all want and need. And America is the breadbasket. The agricultural industry here is very important. And so this is an area which is only going to rise in importance. There's no doubt that we have dangerously centralized the farming land and farming business in this country, the agricultural industry, and the consumer has gotten very dependent on very long supply lines of fresh food and food from around the world and from Latin America. And with credit drying up and interfering with all the shipping, I think the call, Larry, I think you're right. We're in for some real potential trouble and change. And if there's anything I could recommend to the listeners, it's you really want to get to know your local farmer, and you really want to start to consider what you can do to increase local food self-sufficiency, because the supply lines of most of our food supply are becoming much more risky, and the quality of corporate food is deteriorating dramatically, of course, with genetically modified food and other processing. So food is an area that we all want to pay particular attention to, and I agree, Larry, that this is a very important issue.
4: Do you think they're going to keep pumping money into the system so the grain prices won't implode, so they get another crop out of us? Because they sure hit us with the input side.
2: I think we're going to see continuing volatility in the commodities markets and continuing pumping and dumping. And the problem anybody functioning in the real economy is going to have is the paper economy, and the futures market is going to be the tail that wags the dog. And anybody who's functioning in the real economy is going to have to start paying a lot more attention to what the futures market and the paper market can do to us and how to protect ourselves from it. So if you're a farmer trying to function without figuring out how to hedge your operation, there's danger ahead.
1: Okay. In the interest of time, Jim in Washington State, you're on with Catherine. Good morning.
5: Hi.
1: Hi.
2: Hi, Jim.
5: Mr. Hickmarkle.
1: Sure.
5: Yeah, I'm in a bit of a powder keg situation. I have a building here in Tacoma that I'm putting on the market, and I've identified a buyer, and it's mind-boggling and frustrating. He's qualified, and the bank is almost they won't release the money.
1: Mm-hmm.
5: They won't finance him. It's almost like things have changed overnight from where they were, loosey-goosey with financing everybody to now they're on the other end of the extreme where they're just not kicking out the assets. And it's really putting things into perplexing. I don't know if it's going to change after the inauguration or if you have some inside information about that, but it just doesn't seem right.
1: Okay, Catherine, what do you know about the beginning movements, again, of the credit markets? Is it going to start moving again, or, as he put it, are they just going to hold on to it no matter what somebody's credit score? The banks are just going to hold on to the money. They're not going to let it go.
2: Well, right now, the banks are not flowing credit to the economy. And I would not wait to see. I would not wait on the banks. There are tremendous numbers of investors who are unhappy with how they're doing in the stock market through the brokerage community. And the question is, will they and can they shift to take up some of the space of the banks pulling out in the local market? So, again, if we're shipping all of our capital to Wall Street and it's not coming back, the time has come to pull our capital out and start making markets locally. Can that be done? Over the last 5 years, there's been a much larger market developing of individual investors providing this kind of mortgage and real estate financing. And so I would not wait for the banks. I'd start to look for alternative markets locally.
1: Mm-hmm. Well, that's what you've been preaching. Okay, to Seattle. And Doug, you're on with Catherine. Good morning.
6: Yes, good morning. Can you hear me?
1: I hear you. Yes.
6: Good. Let me turn my engine off here. Art, it's a pleasure. I've been a listener since George took over, and it's a great opportunity. I really appreciate the chance to speak with you. And Catherine, wow, I really appreciate your voice.
2: Thank you.
6: And you're a voice for sanity in this economy that we have. I wonder if you would, talk a little bit more specifically about, you mentioned, opportunities in the real economy, and you've already answered it with the last couple of callers to a degree, but, what might someone do as far as, searching the internet? Are there resources that you know of that are really good for sustainability? What areas to put our money into and our energy into? Like, I feel like coast to coast is probably one of the most important assets we have on this planet, and the communication industry. Things like that. Could you speak a little bit more specifically about those things? And I'll take my answer off the air. Thank you so much for your for your words and your wisdom.
1: You're very welcome. Thank you for the call. Go ahead, Catherine.
2: Sure. I think there are many areas of opportunities. First of all, there are a series of different safe havens. I'm a great believer in precious metals as an alternative currency. So in a world where the big fiat currencies are unstable or volatile or run the risk of a devaluation, precious metals provide an alternative form of money, and I think, you know, that's one safe haven. I also think our local communities present lots of opportunities where we can invest either in our home base or in our community in ways that reduce our expenses or simply create supply lines which have a lot less risk. So, you know, get to know your local farmer. If it makes sense, finance your local farmer. So there are lots of things that you can do locally to kind of build your network and support. I always tell the story of when I got into trouble, the people who financed me were my family because I'd always financed them. And when you get into difficult times, you find out that the people who stand by you are the people that you finance. So, you know, finance and remember your networks. There are going to be, throughout the world, there are places that are managed in much more responsible ways than the United States. I think those places are going to offer opportunities, both the sovereign governments and the countries there, as well as some of the equity opportunities. And last but not least, ultimately, what we need are real solutions. So I come back to what I said about real assets. Where are the companies and where are the municipalities and places that transform our situation by finding how we can do far more with far less use of natural resources? Those kind of companies are all over the place, and as we come through the shakeout and as the shakeout is over, my prediction is over the next 20 years, the great fortunes will be made in those organizations, those enterprises, those municipalities that come up with a real transformation and real solutions and help to integrate all the technology which is available into the daily patterns of our lives in a way that really make a difference to just people and family and households and all the different things that go into making our lives wonderful. So in the long run, my prediction is, as is usually the case, the equity markets, but in the area of real resources and making real resources go much further with far less.
1: Catherine, you mentioned the metals. Why has, although it has begun to move, in the last couple of weeks, along with the printing presses cranking up, but gold hasn't made the kind of moves that a lot of people would have expected in this kind of atmosphere. Why?
2: Well, because you can't recapitalize the banks if the price of gold goes to the moon. And it wouldn't surprise me, Art, if one of the reasons the Fed does not want to disclose what it's doing with the $1 trillion of loans is because it's financing the extraordinary losses on the derivative positions that are necessary to keep the dollar up and gold down. Mm-hmm. So we've seen massive intervention in these markets. I'm a member of the Gold Antitrust Action Committee, and we've done a great deal to document the manipulation of the gold market. So I think gold has been suppressed, and what that means is, if anything, it's a buying opportunity.
1: Okay.
2: So,
1: all right, let's go to Al in Vancouver. Not a lot of time, Al, with Catherine. You're on the air.
7: Okay, a couple of quick questions. One is, how widely can the common law right of offset be used? For example, could you use the common law right of offset against credit cards and deduct the amount of the interest that they had charged you? Also, would Catherine agree that the Canadian banking system is one of the strongest in the world? And does she have any comments on the Canadian economy at this time?
1: Okay.
2: Well, my guess is the Canadian economy is much stronger than the American economy. You have huge natural resources, fewer people, more cultural cohesion. Whether the Canadian banking system is the strongest in the world, certainly there are a lot of market commentators that say that. I'm not an expert. I would say that the financial system globally is so interconnected that the weaknesses that we've seen in other places, including the United States, could very dramatically impact the the Canadian financial system. So I'm not sure that, that anybody completely gets out of the problem.
7: Common law right of offset?
2: Common law right of offset. This is kind of one of my bugaboos, because the common law right of offset was used, was asserted by the Department of Justice in the litigation that I was involved in with the federal government. So it's something I've gotten deeply into. I'm not an attorney, but my guess is that the common law right of offset could be used in literally any circumstance where debt has been originated with material omissions and disclosure, or what I would call fraudulent inducement. But of course, what you can do is ultimately what you can succeed in asserting with creditors, or what the courts will support. And we're at the beginning of that being battled out in the courts, if it ever is. I hope it is. But my guess is, yes, common law right of offset could be offset in many different situations where there has been significant fraud or criminal behavior in the creation of an obligation, whether debt or taxes.
1: All right. Mark in Lima, Ohio, your turn with Catherine. Good morning.
8: Yes, Catherine. Great show again. I've heard you and Gerald Celente use the term economic warfare. You used it earlier. Mm-hmm. Is the warfare nation against nation? Is it the government against the people? And if it's the government against the people, how can we not have major civil unrest, which would be a pretty easy way to do some depopulation? And I got to bring this up about food. I've heard you say a lot of times about co-op kind of things. Well, you know, in a co-op near Cleveland was raided by a SWAT team, and everything was confiscated, and no reason for it. So I agree with what you say. We got to kind of band together, but I believe that that's already being fought against by whoever is fighting against us, and that's
2: right.
8: My question.
2: Right. Good point. I don't disagree, and it's going to take tremendous organization at a local level to checkmate some of that. I don't mean to say that this process is going to be easy. On civil unrest, it depends on how bad the economy is. The reason I am skeptical of whether or not we're going to see significant violence is unfortunately, had the opportunity to study in depth the development of non-lethal weapons. If you're interested, I would do a search for non-lethal weapons on the internet. There have been several good books written. And tremendous technology has been developed, electromagnetic weapons, acoustic weapons with sound and other things that over the last two decades. And if you look at where that weaponry has gone, I just think as a scientific matter, that unrest that turns violent can be prevented, and it can be prevented in very sort of invisible or powerful ways. And so I don't see unrest.
1: But if that's the only thing that's going to stand between us and unrest, I don't know how, I don't know, pleasing a prospect that is. I understand there are microwave weapons that can heat you up. There are acoustic weapons that can make life so painful for you that you'll head back to wherever you came from. But, you know, even those things, Catherine, I'm not sure that, you know, if it gets to the point where people don't really, where the masses don't want to be policed, that they can be. I just don't know.
2: Well, my sense of it is that if you look at the tactics that will succeed against what I call the pro-centralization team, the most powerful tactics in the world are both spiritual and economic organization at the grassroots level. And if you look around the world at what happened in Russia or Latin America, those are the circumstances where people have gathered power and been successful. So I don't think violence will work, and I think the places that will be successful are the ones that use spiritual and economic power at the grassroots level.
1: Okay. Michael in San Antonio, Texas, you're on with Catherine, and not a lot of time.
9: Good morning, Art and Catherine. It's an honor and privilege to speak with both of y'all. I think this is amongst the most important discussions going on anywhere in the world. And I had a specific question on online brokerages. Are those accounts even safe anymore? Or, like, if you use them, like, say, to invest in gold or, like, an EFT or ETF in gold or silver?
2: Well, I'm a great believer in diversification. And in scenarios where brokerage, I mean, because I think if the brokerage system goes down, everybody goes down. Because you're really looking at the clearance operations and the clearing firms and through them the big banks. If the brokerage system doesn't work, then you know again the advantage of having real assets in other places or other custodians, including in your own possession. So I do, you know, the watchword of good investment is diversification, and so you want to be diversified. But I think no one can tell what can happen with the brokerage systems. But I think it is also a danger to say, you know, you can't trust everything. We can't go off in the woods and eat beans and, you know, wait for the end of the world with our shotgun. That's not going to work. And so I think we want to be engaged in systems, but we just want to be diversified.
9: Well, Mr. Salente say there's going to be, like, bank holidays. And will brokerages have that kind of experience where they say, hey, you can't get into your brokerage account for several days, or will they always be available like they are right now during business hours?
2: Anything's possible. And what I try and do is say, I can't predict what the future will be, but I can plan to do well in any different scenario.
1: And well, you have done. Catherine, we're out of time. Show's over. Thank you so very, very much.
2: Thank you, Art, very much.
1: We will do this again one time. Catherine, thank you. Good night, and to everybody out there, see you at the end of the month.
10: We are called to higher things and are passing through a series of bootstrapping self-transitions that are synergized by the psychedelic plants in our environment and whose end state is anticipated in each of us as a microcosm when we surrender our egos and submerge ourselves in the great raging mystery of being that is all around us, all the time, everywhere. Oh. We have a little time. Wait, let me try and see somebody. I can't remember, but you look earnest. Yes.
11: Sorry, earlier, you mentioned some people doing work with ayahuasca currently now, and actually, I guess, therapeutically and also.
12: Not a.
10: Detail.
11: Who are they? How would it go back?
10: Okay, the question is that I mentioned that there is therapeutic work going on with ayahuasca. It's very much underground and hush-hush because the legal status of these things has never been defined. Let me make that clear. They should be, but ayahuasca is neither illegal nor legal. There has never been a case involving it in the United States, so it's in a kind of limbo, and we should all be discreet about it and let these therapists do their work. Eventually, of course, it will be defined. If you're interested in more information about that kind of thing, why, write me. But I will say about it that there's no preconception here of a psychoanalytical theory. What I really respect in these therapists is that they are doing it as closely to the way that it's done in the Amazon as they can. And really, often in the Amazon, the brew is watered, or they pull punches on the dosage, because they don't want crazy gringos running amok and blowing their minds. So the search for ayahuasca can be pursued perhaps now in North America with the even greater hope of success than in South America. But we always have to be referred back to the shamanic forms because that's the only guidance we have. I mean, they may not know everything about it, but they do have 1,000 or more years of tradition that can be our guide. Now, when you actually deal with these ayahuascaros, you discover they're not like priests. They are not dogmatic. They're open to experimentation, too, and you can suggest things, and they know the chemicals lie behind this. They're not naive, but they also know that the spirit lies within it. They are also not naive in the way that we are naive. So it's a tremendously fertile partnership to deal with these shamans. They will share their knowledge, and we need not come to them as inferiors or uninitiated people. What they really respect are peers. And this is what everybody really respects. This is why I think the guru-chela relationship is so damaging. Because in the first place, nobody knows enough to be a guru, and nobody knows so little that they should define themselves as a follower. It just doesn't work that way. Back up to you.
12: Yes. Earlier, maybe Friday, Saturday, about the political agenda, and I'm wondering if that means for you trying to work within the system as it now exists, whether there's any effort to legalize at least
10: Well, my political agenda is much more modest than that. I am just interested in keeping the dialogue going, meeting with groups of people like this, and knowing, because we have the support of institutions like OVI, that we can meet and discuss this. There does seem to be, apparently, this drug issue is going to be a big deal and lies directly in front of us. And what we're being asked to decide in this presidential election upcoming is, do we want to go full steam ahead into total fascism in order to solve the drug problem? Or are we willing to think of, God forbid, legalizing some of these things and ceasing to beat upon each other because of the issue of drugs? I think that the whole thing which is holding back legalization is the Judeo-Christian uncomfortableness with the notion that somebody might have fun in a way that you disapprove of. Because drugs like heroin and cocaine are certainly a social scourge, but on the other hand, so is Valium and alcohol. And to hold your nose at one and condone the other is just total cultural schizophrenia. So I think what we need to do, and this may be coming out of necessity, is entirely disconnect the drug issue from morality. The notion that people who do certain drugs are bad and people who do or do not do certain other drugs are good is infantile and preposterous. What needs to be done, I think, is to, first of all, legalize all plants. That's very simple. Legalize all plants. Okay, then what are we going to do about these synthetic, addictive, hard drugs like heroin, cocaine, alcohol, so forth? They should be decriminalized. And if we're going to sell alcohol in this society, if we're going to peddle Valium, then we should sell all the rest and tax them very highly. And if there's a price to pay in addiction as we go through the process of educating people, the taxes from these substances will be used to pay for that education and those addiction centers. Because the cost in destroyed lives and ruined societies will be far less, far less. Coca was no problem in South America for centuries. Now the coca trade is just screwing up everything. I cannot go to my favorite areas of the Amazon and botanize because missionaries who grow cocaine have given orders to their Indian slaves to shoot anybody who comes into those areas. This is a totally culturally corrupting force, and it is money, not drugs. Money that is corrupting it. And the major problem is, as I said a couple of days ago, the addiction on the part of governments and intelligence agencies to funny money. That's what's going on. The whole Vietnam War was a front for a junk-running scheme. A junk-running scheme which made a huge amount of money for a lot of creeps, which destroyed the political will of the ghettos to seek social justice in America. That all just fizzled out. They killed Martin Luther King and everybody else, and then flooded the ghetto with junk. The cocaine thing is a direct replay. You know, Ronald Reagan is tiptoeing around whether or not he should be friends with Mikhail Gorbachev, when look who he is friends with, the utter scum of the earth, the most outrageous ragtag band of fascist gangsters you've ever seen. The real subhuman they call them authoritarian regimes. And make a distinction between them and communism and say, well, these authoritarian regimes, at least they're not communist. Well, I'm telling you, it's just a scam to addict a whole bunch of people to drugs and then get the money to support wars in isolated and forgotten parts of the world. So, and very noticeable in my own area was... For years, we couldn't get hashish in the Bay Area, or when somebody had it, you know, it was a crumb. And suddenly, about 7 years ago, there was all the hashish you wanted, and people were quoting prices on tons, and then megatons. Well, this doesn't mean some hippies broke through. This means, you know what it means. It means that the Mujahideen needed money to support a war of national liberation against the Soviet occupation, and they had no hard currency. All they had was hash, and so the hash ships were allowed to unload the megatons of hash, and the money was turned into weapons. The weapons buyers, the weapons dealers from Israel and South Africa and the United States cashed in and made fortunes. And perhaps it was a just war in Afghanistan. I love hash. I'm not knocking that. But I'm pointing out that that was their way of supporting the Mujahideen, was to just institute this smuggling thing. And this has been done again and again, and they make no distinction between a harmless drug like hashish and truly horrible drugs such as heroin. I mean, heroin is really, I think, a dubious drug. I think I talked to a pretty white, squeaky clean kind of middle-class yuppie crowd, but I've known junkies, lots of junkies, and it would stand your hair on end. I mean, here's a drug which turns human beings into cockroaches. Literally before your very eyes. And you know, you don't need that. It's insectoid, programmed, unexamined, machine-like behavior raised to a degree that's just horrifying. So for us as a psychedelic community, we're going to have to mind our P's and Q's, because the issue isn't about us. The government isn't trying to get rid of drugs because it doesn't want people jumping out of buildings. It doesn't want people making mega fortunes that it's not getting any tax revenue out of. So psychedelics have never been big money makers. Nobody is getting rich off psychedelic drugs that I know of. I mean, maybe a few people are having modest lives lived in fear that at any moment the man will kick down the front door and drag them away in front of their wife and child. But nobody is getting rich on psychedelic drugs. That's all going on in another domain. So our problem is a more serious problem. It's that the psychedelics are deconditioning agents. This is the real, I don't want to use the dominator metaphor, But the real knife poised at the heart of the establishment is the deconditioning potential of psychedelics. That's what made the 1960s such a tumultuous thing. The CIA didn't care that people were selling acid. They cared that LSD was changing people's minds. And so the reason I keep speaking and keep talking and hope that you all will keep thinking and speaking and talking is because we have to build a community that understands itself, that understands its members, that understands where we stand, because eventually the psychedelics will have to be dealt with, as all these other drug issues will have to be dealt with. So now for us is a period of getting to know each other, recognizing who we are, empowering ourselves, getting our rap straight, knowing where we stand on these various issues that will be thrown at us, and then speaking and being exemplars. I mean, I wish that the people who are so concerned to ban drugs could see this group of people. I mean, I think we're quite presentable. I think we're making a contribution to society. I think we are good citizens, were it not for this one issue, which then makes us, of course, a hated outlaw minority. But and I invite each of you to look around you at the people near you and realize this is your affinity group. These are the people who can help you, and these are the people who can really blow it for all the rest of us. So we partnership for us is no abstraction. It's, as Ben Franklin said, if we don't hang together, we'll all hang separately. This is the man in the blue jacket. Yes.
13: I wasn't here the other day, and you may have covered it. It's when you take the substance in a silent, dark place, I wanted you to go into it a little further from that point on. When I took acid years and years ago, I had wonderful trips, and I heard that there were people around me jumping in buildings, trying to fly. Could you get into the process of how you deal with anything that might be uncomfortable? Or
10: I mean, what actually happens?
13: Yeah, I mean, from your experience.
10: Well, the model is basically the same for all of these things. You fast for 6 hours until you have an empty stomach. It isn't really even fasting. It's simply emptying your stomach. And then you take it in silent darkness. I always smoke cannabis. If that's not your thing, you should have some other means of slightly steering the situation. It can be singing. It can be a meditation. Whatever it is, but you need to have a small oar that you can dip into the psychic water if you need to shift the tone of things a little bit. Then I don't do anything the first hour. I just sit there and worry, basically, about what is about to happen. And it's I don't know whether it's harder for me, but what I always think about is my public image, because I say, okay, you're Mr. Big Shot, you're Mr. Psychedelic, and now it's coming at you, and you're always telling everybody how they should do it, and how the boar ate the cabbage, and how it's this and it's that, but you know that you don't know jack shit. And you also know that now it's just between you and me and it, and it's coming at me. And so I think about all of this, and then hopefully I get it squared away. Usually it just comes down to, well, it's too late. And thank God nobody is here to see whatever is about to happen. And then I just sit, and it comes in a wave. It comes in waves. Sometimes it's gentle. If it's going to be a moderate trip, the waves will begin just like incoming surf. But sometimes you realize, you know, you see it coming at you and you realize that it's 1,000 miles wide and 10 miles high and there's nowhere to run. And it's just like the rolling shockwave of an atomic blast. And you just lay down and hope. And on many, many times on these psychedelic trips, I find clarity and courage, empowering it in each other, giving permission for it in ourselves, and looking toward a future that is endlessly bright with the possibility of human transformation. It is in our hands. That's not a metaphor. It is literally going to belong to those people who most earnestly and courageously define the limits of what is possible for the human mind and body and community. So you are that. And I salute you, and I thank you, and I hope to see you all soon somewhere else. Good luck.

0: This is KPFK Los Angeles. We have been listening to Terrence McKenna, and with him, Rianne Eisler, the author of The Chalice and the Blade, in a June 1988 seminar at the Ojai Foundation in Ojai. If you didn't hear the whole thing, which we've just concluded, it's on 5 cassettes, and you can get the 5 cassettes for $40 from the Wild Store at the Ojai Foundation. Again, the seminar is entitled Man and Woman at the End of History with Terrence McKenna and Rianne Eisler. And that's available from the Wild Store, box 1620.
1: Multicolored, highly polished, contorting, filled with intent, never previously seen, and profoundly other. And yet, isn't it interesting? This is the commonest of all the hallucinogens in nature. This is the one that is most like what is happening in the metabolism of the ordinary human brain. So, to me, DMT is a very interesting and profound kind of thing because it's like a super convincer. This is for people who think that people who talk about the power of psychedelics are soft-headed, you know? You can invite any critic to invest 5 minutes in informing themselves concerning the facts of the matter. I mean, they may have an excuse for why they can't spend 9 hours with you, but 5 minutes?
2: DMT different from the effect of 5-MeO-DMT?
1: Well, whenever you ask someone a question like this, what you're going to hear is a subjective answer. The question was, how does 5-MeO, 5-methoxy-DMT, differ from DMT? I've seen people using 5-MeO-DMT therapeutically go through what must have been extremely profound inner dynamical fluxes. My own experience with 5-MeO is it's exactly like DMT, except that you don't hallucinate, which is like saying it was exactly like an Italian dinner, except there was no Italian dinner. So what you have with 5-MeO-DMT is you have this enormous emotion, this, you know, I think it's called boundary dissolution. All boundaries dissolve, and there is this enormous emotion of relief, of acceptance, of melting into some kind of unspeakable unitary state. But that's all. It may be enough. You're braced for the onslaught of a tidal wave of alien hallucinations, you may be sort of, what? You know, because this large emotion comes and goes. It blows through you like a wind. I am interested in 5-MeO. There's a fact, and since it's a fact, I think I should share it with you, that you should know about 5-MeO, which is when you give it to sheep, they drop dead. And, you know, so I guess the moral of that is, if you're a sheep, you better not do this.
3: Are we sheep or are we men?
1: Are we sheep or are we men? But, you know, staggers is the thing that ranchers, sheep ranchers, have to be aware of, because they come upon their sheep with their little cloven hooves in the air trembling. Well, that's from eating Phalaris arundinacea, which is a range grass that contains 5-MeO-DMT. And these tryptamines are highly psycho and physiologically active. It's thought that it's tryptamines that control heart rate, not psychoactive tryptamines, but an entire other family of tryptamines that are being secreted in the neurospinal fluid. So there's a lot about this that isn't understood, and work goes forward, but not on the psychedelic tryptamines. That is, of course, a no-no. One of the my gripes that I don't know if I got around to in this weekend is the fact that science prides itself on its open-minded impartiality, and yet psychedelic research is utterly forbidden. You can research any horrible thing you want, how much ethyl xylene it takes to create tumors in rats and all this horrible stuff. But there is no human research being done by or on human beings on this planet to speak of, because it's professionally the kiss of death to become involved with this. To my mind, this is like possessing the telescope and refusing to reform astronomy. You know, I mean, we come upon these things, they are gifts of knowledge, and we need to integrate them into our growing paradigm, or else our paradigm will become just another story. Back here, yes.
4: Doesn't the CIA have time to send the data from Lysergic Acid?
1: The question is, does the CIA have extensive data on lysergic acid? Well, they had a program in the 50s and 60s called MK Ultra. They amassed vast amounts of detail and data on these compounds, but we don't really know what they concluded. I think that the psychedelics are surprisingly slippery in the hands of the managers of dominator institutions. You know, when they first had LSD, they thought, oh, this is a truth serum. We'll give this to our agents to so that they can extract information from people they meet in foreign locations. Well, then 6 months of that theory, they changed their mind and said, no, what it is it's the antidote to a truth serum. Give this to somebody and they can't tell you what they know. So we'll make all our agents take it when they're captured so nobody can get information from them. And then they decided, you know, that it was neither and it was a this and it was a that. I have asked this question because I'm concerned about it, of the voice in the mushroom. The question being, what if these things fall into the hands of people who are not well-intended? And I can only tell you what the mushroom said. It's not entirely satisfying to me as a paranoid rationalist. But what it said was, this is not your concern. These things are of the good. And the good, the light cannot be corrupted by the darkness. The darkness passes right through it. It's as though it didn't even exist. And I think there's truth to that. People are always asking me, why is it that I'm not dragged away kicking and screaming? It's because it's utterly unimportant what I'm doing from the point of view of anybody in any position of authority. We are all labeled flakes. We are all seriously deluded people, but as long as we remain less than 5% of the total population, there is no problem. You know, I mean, democracy is very tolerant. It tolerates all kinds of cults, belief systems, sexual orientations, and so forth. As long as we don't threaten the power structure in ways that it can recognize. As long as we don't threaten the power structure in ways that it can recognize, I don't think there's any problem, and I ask you not to worry. Yes.
5: Yeah. I wonder
6: in Mexico and here at that peyote, I don't really understand what that is.
1: To talk about peyote a little bit?
6: Yeah.
1: Well, I mean, this is a... Pardon me?

0: comes closer to being an ordeal poison. If you're not familiar with the concept of an ordeal poison, there are traditional groups of people in the world whose path of transformation leads them not through hallucinogens, but through plants that you take them and you think you're going to die, and you have all the convincing symptoms of the immediate onset of death, and then you don't die. And you're so damn relieved that you straighten out your life and behave like a decent person. And so this is the ordeal poison approach, and it's very highly evolved in Madagascar and Malaysia and places like that. Sephorosa condifolia was a kind of ordeal poison, and apparently in the last 1,000 years, which isn't that long, it has been replaced by peyote, probably coming out of the Tarahumara, who carried it then to the Plains Indians generally. If you're interested in this, a major landmark in ethnobotanical publishing in the last 2 months was the publication of Omar Stewart, who's an old botanist, very well thought of guy. Omar Stewart's life work, The Peyote Religion, has just been published by the University of Oklahoma Press. Beautiful book. I urge you to take a look at it.
1: What?
0: It's called The Peyote Religion by Omar Stewart. Yeah.
2: I remember through experience of having this very deep insight and then coming back into my life and feeling like this veil sort of descended upon me and having trouble integrating those awarenesses into my life. And I'm wondering how you talk about that or approach that in your current work in psychedelics.
0: So the question, as I understand it, is how do you hang on to what you learned in these peak experiences?
3: Or give it up.
0: What?
3: Or give it up gracefully. Mm-hmm.
0: Well, or give it up gracefully, although I'm more in sympathy with the questioner. I've always thought of the psychedelic experience as like ocean fishing from a boat. And the idea is to let down your net and to bring up something useful. And the nights spent on the empty ocean are beautiful, but if you return with empty nets, then what have you done for your tribe? But on the other hand, sometimes you let down your nets and something the size of a freight train goes through, and you'd best just row for shore. But there are the intermediate catch. And I think that this question that you ask is very important. That this, and I don't really have an answer. I have techniques. But the goal is always to bring back as much as possible. Because at the peak of, say, a 6 or 7 gram mushroom trip, you cannot believe what you're seeing. And you cannot, even in the act of beholding it, you cannot imagine what you're seeing. I mean, it actually goes off the scale. And you say, you know, all veils have been ripped away, all truths revealed, this is it, you wanted it, you've got it. But then, you know, you have to work your way down from that summit over hours and bring back snapshots of it. And the only thing I can say is it's a matter of repetition and persistence and using every trick you can think of, including voice-operated tape recorders, note-taking. And when I really have what I think is a slam-bang insight, I repeat it to myself, like every 20 minutes for the next few hours as I navigate through successively diminished states of higher consciousness until finally I emerge and I still have understood the mystery of why my little finger exactly fits my nostril. In the back. Scream.

0: What is it? Well, I'm not. Oh, it's a drug. Well, hush my mouth. To be public humiliated. How many times in my life will this happen before I finally shuffle off the stage?
1: TCB, Karen.
0: Oh, it's 2CB. Okay, got it. Well, first of all, to your question about ayahuasca, which requires some explanation for some of the other people here, ayahuasca is a fascinating, combinatory, hallucinogenic substance that is made in the Amazon over a very wide area. And what it is it's the monoamine oxidase inhibiting harmine from a very large woody vine combined with the DMT that occurs in Socotria viridis. So it's interesting immediately because it's a combinatory shamanic hallucinogen. There are very few of these in the world. Notice that with peyote, datura, mushrooms, iboga, morning glory seeds, it's one plant. And the process is to eat it. But with ayahuasca, it's two plants. And the first thing is they must be correctly combined and cooked in certain proportions by a person of good heart and clear intent. So unlike any of these other things, they bear very intimately upon themselves the stamp of the human being who created them. And it's a very intense experience because it not only is a full-fledged visionary hallucinogen, but it's also a strong purgative and emetic, so that you are being cleaned from stem to stern while you are watching these visionaries roll by. And it's taken in the upper Amazon in a ritual setting on a weekly basis among the mestizo populations there, and when made right is extremely powerful, lovely experience. It's interesting to contrast it with the mushrooms, because the mushrooms have this eerie, we came from outer space kind of global science fiction overview. Ayahuasca is entirely of the mother. It is grounding. It is of the earth, the flowing rivers, the dark banks, the jungle, the people, the small molokas. It just carries you out into the world of the earth and the people upon it. But the hallucinations can build so that they have a quality of intensity and concreteness so that you would swear that you had smoked DMT. It's just that it took you 3 or 4 hours of careful manipulation of breath and attention to reach where DMT put you, whether you want it or not, in about 30 seconds. But this is perhaps a better way to go at it. I'm very interested in ayahuasca and how it has formed culture and civilization in the Amazon. It's unusual that you ask the question even, because so few people have heard of it. But it is beginning to be used in psychotherapy in this country in a ritual context, very discreetly. And I think it holds out great promise. The reports coming out of these small groups of people who take it reverently and ritually are of tremendous healings and reorientations of neurotic personality structures and that sort of thing, which is exactly how it works in the context of the Amazonian situation. Over here. By the revelations of Philip K. Dick, do you mean the incidents that happened to him and that spawned books like Valus and The Divine Invention? Well, I won't spend too much time on this because I don't know how many people know who Philip K. Dick is. I think it was Robert Anton Wilson who coined the term chapel perilous. This is when something happens in your life and it all begins to fit together and make sense. Too much sense. Because it's coming from the exterior and it seems to either mean that you're losing your mind or you are somehow the central focus of a universal conspiracy that is leading you towards some unimaginable breakthrough. I don't know what that's about. I've experienced it. Maybe anyone who leads a long and eccentric life has these periods where they seem to have caught the wave and are being carried toward unimaginable revelations and situations quite beyond their will. This is what happened to Dick, and the explanation for these kinds of things would lead us quite far afield. I would just say briefly and bravely that I think vortexes of connectedness seem to haunt time like ghosts, and they're not material objects, so they're too subtle for science to pick up. They're something known to shamans, poets, gamblers, people like that, and these vortices of coincidence and connectedness can work either for or against us. And if you don't have a model that contains the possibility of these things, then when they come upon you, you will become highly agitated and think you're losing your mind or you're being contacted by aliens or something like that. I call it, and I don't think I'm the first, but I call it the cosmic giggle. And, you know, it comes after you sometime. And you just have to be ready for that. I call it, and I don't think I'm the first, but I call it the cosmic giggle. And, you know, it comes after you sometime. And you just have to be able to wrestle with that particular angel when it turns up on your doorstep. Yes, this lady.
2: Can you conceive of people that might be able to have these kinds of experiences, like the ones that you just explained, as well as enlightening kinds of experiences without drugs? And the second part of my question is it possible to have run into anyone who's so sensitive to substances, be they hallucinogenic substances or just plain food, in some instances that they can't tolerate or would be way over the mark if they were to take such a.
0: Oh, yes, absolutely. I mean, you meet people who are extremely delicately poised. I mean, there are people who, you know, well, consciousness can be just synergized into all kinds of tizzies by things other than these overt hallucinogens. I am somewhat thankful that I'm cut from more lumpen stock, because I wouldn't know what to do with myself if I began to have a hallucinogenic experience not in the presence of a hallucinogen. The states of mind that I'm interested in that come out of these shamanic plants are so radically different from ordinary states of consciousness that I wouldn't care to access them except through the technology of the plants. And I often get asked this question, are there other ways to do it? Certainly claims abound, you know, and you meet people who say, I don't need drugs, I'm seeing little dancing mice and I close my eyes. Congratulations. But I've never been entirely convinced, you know. It's really hard to convince yourself that we're all talking about the same thing. That's why I perhaps rattle on more than I should. I've had the unsettling experience of, and I won't use any names, but meeting someone who had done research on psychedelics for 20 years. Had given it to over 500 people, who had taken it over 150 times. And I said, we discussed the possibility that they were professionals, so they had always had off-the-shelf chemicals. And I said, well, you should try fresh mushrooms and see if you think there's a difference. And they hated the 1960s in large measure with their rhetoric about psychedelic drugs. So I had no idea. And so we have to keep leaning on each other. We have to keep comparing notes and make sure we're talking about the same thing. We're not talking about, on the way to the mystery, along the way to the mystery lie the realms of loving everybody, moving fields of geometric color, past lives, you name it. But these are just milestones on the way. When you finally get to the thing, the way you will know that you've arrived is that you will be struck dumb with wonder. That you will say, my God, this is impossible. This is inherently impossible. This is what impossible was invented to talk about. This cannot be. And it's then we're in the ballpark. You know, then we're in the presence of the true coincidentia oppositorum. There are all kinds of drugs and techniques and hot water and massage and this and that and vitamin therapy that moves you all over the map, makes you feel all kinds of different ways. And, you know, you see people experience all kinds of personal breakthroughs under massage and rebirthing and all these things. But I don't think that's what we're talking about. I think we're talking about something profoundly other, that it is very hard to get this thing out into the mainstream because literally words fail us. It is a translinguistic object. It is the most. It is, if a flying saucer were to land in Central Park tomorrow, it would be not as mysterious and challenging to our conception of ourselves as this psychological state is, which lies at the center of all this shamanic dancing around and probing. There is something profoundly bizarre accessible to us here and now. And it's a complete puzzle to me why there is so little talk about it. We live in a society completely obsessed with sensation. You know, people shoot cocaine, jump out of airplanes, go on tiny rafts across the Pacific, cross the North Pole on a roller skate, whatever it is. And yet, it, all in the name of adventure. Well, you know, by God, if you want adventure, there's adventure out there. There's adventure that will sink you to your knees with tears of joy streaming down your face. It isn't far away. It isn't for people you never heard of or universities, or you don't need a lot of funding. You don't have to be a professional. All of this stuff. Everybody talks about the mystery within and how it's all right here, but I don't think people realize how literal all this stuff is. The world is not only stranger than we suppose, it's stranger than we can suppose. The weirdest, wildest, most bizarre, unearthly thing you can imagine in your most demented state of fantasy falls far short of the beginnings of the truth. I don't know. Sure. Speak up.
3: The question is, how do you do it right? And you talked about shelf life. I've talked to people recently. I said, have you taken 5 grams of mushroom? Yeah, I walked around a dead show and saw a cartoon. No one has said yes, except for one friend of mine. I saw an alien landscape.
0: Well, I think the way to do it right, and this is self-serving advice, but nevertheless, if not me, who? is to grow it, to grow your sacrament, because then a whole bunch of imponderables are removed. The bad karma of dealing with some form of criminal syndicalism, the uncertainty of not knowing what it is you actually have on your hands, how old it is, what conditions of care and attention it was created under, plus the discipline, and now I'm speaking of mushrooms, which is what I know very well, the discipline of growing mushrooms will itself prepare you to take them. If you can grow them, you need be a lot less concerned about whether or not you can take them than the person who simply buys them and takes them. Because to grow them, you must be clean, conscientious, punctual, attentive, self-disciplined, cheerful, able to face adversity, willing to take chances, full of courage. These are qualities necessary to grow the mushroom.
3: And never leave home.
0: And of course, never leave home. Sedentary, hermit-like, in love with isolation, perfectly content. So if you're all those things, and you will not succeed in growing mushrooms unless you are, well, then you've already passed through a great initiation. And anyway, you know, the living world, the satisfaction of working this alchemy, I call it the changing of rye into mold. And cynical souls have suggested, yes, and from mold into gold. But I wouldn't advocate that step. What you don't use, you can give to your friends. But the growing is a real partnership. You will be amazed at the productivity of this organism. I mean, what a workhorse. You give it 112 grams of rye in a jar, and it will produce close to 45 dried grams of mushrooms. That's a conversion rate of close to 30%. That's an unheard of level of efficiency in a biological process. This stuff loves to work with four human beings. And it's a tremendous insight into natural processes if you're alienated from all that. And people say, oh, well, it's terribly technical and this and that. It isn't technical. It's no more technical than canning jam. It's about at that level. It involves hot water, pressure cookers, gas heat, standing around, that kind of thing. But it is it's the reenactment. It's a real shamanic empowering. It's a calling forth of the ally before your eyes. And then you see it, and then you have it, and then you're beholden to no one. Plus, you've empowered yourself by learning that you could do this thing. Someone who hasn't over here.
4: Well, that was actually the question I wanted to ask, more or less. But short of, are there other ways, not growing it yourself, that you can properly prepare yourself for them? I mean, I gather in shamanistic cultures they have a long experience of proper preparation.
0: Well, that was the question, how do you obtain it in good karma? You're asking the question, how do you take it in good karma? The advice is pretty straightforward and simple. First of all, obviously, you have to have an intent to use it properly for spiritual growth and self-exploration. I think that goes without saying in talking to a group like this. But then the practical and operational question is, how do you do it? Well, here's how you do it. You take it on an empty stomach, in silent darkness, in a place where you are comfortable. Now, people don't like this advice. It's very simple advice. And the number of people who will come to me and say, I remember what you said, but I took it at 9 o'clock in the morning, and I wanted to listen to Mozart, and there were people moving around in the house. Forget Mozart. You know, Mozart is great without the adjunct of these things. Mozart can stand on his own. My notion of what you're trying to do when you take one of these things is you want to see the quintessence of what it is. You want to see what it is. So put darkness behind it so that everything you see is only it. Put silence behind it so that everything you hear is only it. And then pay attention and sit still. And that's all there is to it. Sit and watch the back of your closed eyelids with the expectation of seeing something. I mean, you've all meditated. Well, God, that's the most boring thing on earth. This is exactly like that. This is exactly like meditation, except instead of that dark ochre background that settles in with the little phosphines floating by, instead of that is a Niagara of transcendental imagery. So I would say that meditation is a great model for it. Sit down, shut up, breathe deeply, and look with attention at the back of your closed eyelids. And I guarantee you, it will come. It will manifest. I don't know, I feel like everybody should get a chance. Bertha, you haven't asked a question.
2: On your ayahuasca trip, have you seen any of the archetypes that Father Veronica has described?
0: Yes, good question. One of the mystique of ayahuasca is that there are certain very tightly defined motifs that occur in it, and these are being swallowed by an enormous serpent, and then somewhat unpredictably, since it's a South American drug, the presence of black people and the jaguar motif. Those three, the serpent, the jaguar, and the black person. And the answer is yes, very strongly, not only myself, but other people. This is really interesting to me because I'm interested in, where are these images? That's what I've always asked. That's why I'm so interested in the hallucinations, you see. You'll hear spiritual teachers say, well, hallucination is a distraction and that's all lower bardo stuff and you quickly get past hallucination. Not me. I'm fascinated by hallucination because I want to know where it's coming from. How can it be that in sitting in silent darkness by myself for a half an hour, I can see more art than the human race has produced in 15,000 years. That's not trivial. You can't dismiss that as an impediment to spiritual progress. That's a mystery and a miracle. Where are these images coming from? If they're coming from us, why don't we recognize them? Why is the main quality about them something which astonishes? Where we say, I could never have thought of that, and yet you're seeing it, it's filling your head, and so I wonder about the images in ayahuasca. Are they in our bones and our genes, or is it a morphogenetic field of the local area? Where do these things come from? Naranjo, Bertha referred to him in her question, did experiments with urban Chileans who had never been to the jungle. They also got jaguars, black people, and giant serpents. And I've taken ayahuasca in Northern California, and the blackness is the most puzzling to me, because the jaguar and the serpent, these are power animals. But why blackness? And not blackness as honkies imagine it. I'm convinced it's blackness as black people experienced it. I mean, it's this wonderful, it's very alien to an Irish lad like myself. I mean, it's like going to the Apollo, is what it's like. It's like being at the Apollo. It's this tremendously warm, open, funny, smart, savvy thing. Why? Why should it be there, embedded in that experience over and over again? I don't know. Why should the experience of the alien be embedded in the psilocybin experience? The sense of this thing which can communicate, but which is not human and from another whole order of nature and with an entirely different conception of time and destiny and history. Who are these... What are these channels out there? It's a very interesting question. To me, it implies what I talked about this morning, the existence of another dimension a dimension so vast that it will completely dissolve the concerns of industrial, male-dominated scientific civilization. We've gone as far as we can with that. And we're coming back now to really facing the mystery with the things we learned on the peregrination through history. And we're better equipped than ever before to understand these things. But nevertheless, as the thing begins to lift the veils, you realize that it is still as mysterious as it ever was. Here.
5: Could, in the 60s, MDA was thought to maybe help enhance community. Can any of these drugs that you're talking about be used as a tool to help help accelerate the partnership spirit in family and community and in larger groups?
0: Good question. Do these natural hallucinogens, can they be used to facilitate the formation of partnerships and partnership societies? Well, the answer is certainly. Ayahuasca is a good case in point. The way ayahuasca is used in the Amazon among the very traditional off-river tribes is it's used to create states of group mindedness among the elders of the tribe to make social decisions for the group. In other words, before when ayahuasca was first encountered, the chemical in it was named telepathine. This is what these European chemists named it. Later it was discovered that it was the same compound as had already been isolated from the giant Syrian rue called harmine. So the rules of nomenclature meant that harmine would be preferred over telepathine. But these states of group mindedness are very, very real, and they occur on psilocybin, in my experience, as well. I didn't talk about it too much this morning in my anthropological rap, but you can imagine the power that a kind of group telepathy would have in ensuring the survival and cohesion of a primitive group experiencing great pressure from the environment. So, in a sense, that's what these things may be good for. It's possible to suggest that our ability to use language was something originally synergized out of our animal organization by environmental pressures in the presence of hallucinogens. There is something about communication, and I think this leads me to a favorite subject of mine. I think that the ways in which we communicate with each other are still evolving and still can gain energy from being explored with psychedelic compounds. Some of you, I'm sure, know my notion about what I call visible language. And I referred to it this morning when I said how many could see what I was saying. Visible language is the notion that language need not be something heard through the ears. Language sufficiently empowered might be beheld with the eyes. This is what great poets are able to do, and great singers of song and tellers of stories. They're able to use language so creatively that without noticing that anything has happened to you, the listener, you begin to see what is intended rather than to hear it. And I take this very seriously because on psilocybin I have actually both beheld the intent of other people and also been able to cause them to behold my intent. It's what Philo Judaeus called the more perfect logos. He said the more perfect logos is a logos which goes from being heard by the ear to being seen by the eyes without ever crossing over a quantized moment of transition. So imagine how much, you know, we always think that telepathy would be a situation in which I would think something and you would hear what I was thinking. Mm-hmm. But what if telepathy were that I would say something and we both would see what I mean.
5: Oh.
0: And could just walk around and look at it. And I think we unconsciously anticipate this in the ways in which we talk about communication, because we say, she spoke very clearly. I see what you mean. He painted a picture for us. In other words, we always reach into the domain of the visual metaphor when we wish to indicate a higher order of clarity in speech. And I think from taking ayahuasca in the Amazon with these shamans, that what we take to be beautiful shamanic songs are, for the people who are intoxicated on the hallucinogen, not songs at all, but works of visual art that are seen, that are looked at. We, again, the visual metaphor, we talk about a tapestry of sound. These really are, these icaros, these magical songs, they really are tapestries of sound. And when you are, when you use psilocybin, you can experiment with your own voice and discover that a certain sound is actually the color violet. And another sound is, you know, chartreuse shading into lemon yellow. I mean, in a way, I'm trivializing it because it's much more complex than this. But what you discover is that sound can be seen and that thought can be beheld. I think our brain, the evolution of our brain chemistry, hovers just under the threshold of this thing becoming explicit. And it's a hard thing to talk about, obviously, because we're talking about speech and communication intent itself. But again, by looking back into the past, we can obtain an image which maybe helps us. How did language as we know it and as I am using it at this moment come to be? Must this not have been something which was for thousands and thousands of years just under the surface of our ability to take hold of it and cognize? And then suddenly it gelled. There was a phase transition and people got the idea that you could signify with sound, that you could cause an image of a thing not present to come into the mind of your hearer by naming it. And this is a tremendous, I mean, almost a miraculous ability. And, you know, people talk about gorillas and dolphins and chimpanzees, and there is language there. But the miracle of human language, the things that we can do with it, the way that poetry can set armies marching, and the way messiahs take control of the destiny of whole millennia of people. It's all through the spoken word. It's all through the power of images beheld in the privacy of the individual mind, somehow linked to little mouth noises. And these little mouth noises go across space and enter through the ear of the hearer. The hearer consults his or her dictionary and reconstructs a blueprint of the intended thought. And this very crude process is what holds us together, our religions, our governments, our hopes, our fears. So a transformation in the linguistic domain would create a great cohesion. And I believe that the proper view of these psychedelic compounds is as enzymes. If you're not entirely clear on what an enzyme is an organic catalyst. Now, what is a catalyst? A catalyst is a compound which causes a certain chemical reaction to progress at a faster rate without the catalyst itself being consumed. In other words, it drives a chemical process. And these hallucinogens in the natural surround drive and catalyze and synergize the process of consciousness in our species. And what it comes down to in practical terms is the synergy of language emergence. We cannot move into the future any faster than the rate at which we transform our language. And language transformation and evolution has up until the present moment been left pretty much to find its own way. There has never been really a culture with a conscious intent of transforming its language. Yes, Hugh.
6: I agree with you, and I think there's another aspect of it that I've observed in communication, and that is there's listening to Buckminster Fuller is an interesting process for me. And I've listened to him lots of times from my early childhood, and sometimes when I don't try to understand his words, I switch into another mode. I've had times when I could understand everything he said without understanding his words, some of his words. And so I think there's a lot of communication that goes on in that other place that I think we all have to develop to get beyond the words.
0: I agree, in the realm of sound. Sometimes people criticize me and say, you use too many big words. You would communicate with more people if you used simpler words. Well, first of all, I love words. And second of all, it's always been my faith that if you pronounce a word clearly, it will be understood, you know? And I don't know if it's working for you or not, but it's how I learned all these big words, is somebody said them to me and I knew exactly what they meant. So, I think we need to fully empower language. We get along in day-to-day affairs on probably 10,000 words. English has 500,000, and that we would all probably recognize. So we really need to experience and experiment with empowered speech and what it can do. Isn't it interesting that we have millions and millions of words for things like leptons and quarks and ratchets and these kinds of things? We have about 5 words for emotions. We have, you know, love, hate, disgust, and then, you know, a few others. But if you will still your mind for a moment and direct your attention to your heart, you will see that your heart is as busy giving out complex vibrations as your mind is. The complex vibrations given out by your mind, you can usually transduce into speech and start saying, I want, I think, I know, I know, this and that. But when you turn your attention to your heart, most of us are totally inarticulate. And even the most articulate among us in matters of the heart still inherit a tremendously impoverished vocabulary. It's very hard to say what you really mean when you're talking about your feelings, because they're such feathery, delicate creatures, and the words that convey them are such sledgehammers of statistical averaging and crude misunderstanding. So this is another dimension. You know, out of the 60s come concepts which are always ridiculed by the orthodox, concepts like the vibes and laying an ego trip. But what this is the first halting steps toward creating a new language about emotion and feeling. And it's too bad that it was broken off or that it didn't proceed at the rapid rate as it began, because we cannot really, the way I see moving into the future, it isn't a matter of time passing, it's a matter of stretching the envelope of language. We can only progress as quickly as we can describe to each other where it is we want to go. This is again like restating the idea that the best idea will win. What we need to do is all hone our ideas, clarify our thoughts, and then dialogue with each other. You know, this was the Greek technique which created the first philosophical breakthroughs that were the entire basis for our culture and much of the rest of world culture. So it's always about stretching the envelope of language, seeking to say yet more clearly what we mean, to adumbrate and refine and indicate nuance with ever greater clarity. That is what communication is, and when it's done perfectly, it becomes a true partnership in art.
5: One example you've used before, Terrence, is the octopus that you were mentioning changes its body and communicates physically without verbal connection. As a dancer, I appreciate that, and I thought maybe you could make a comment.
0: This is the part of the evening where we start requesting our favorite song.
7: Okay.
0: The Octopus Blues, briefly. I talked about visible language a little earlier, and John reminds me of a wonderful metaphor and insight into all of this, which is, you know, nature always provides models for what we want to do, no matter how advanced or unadvanced. Nature always provides the model. So I had this idea about visible language years and years ago, but in the past couple of years I've discovered, everybody seems to discover mind in the water. For Lily it was dolphins. For other people, it's been whales. For me, it was octopi, cephalopods, and I'll talk about them a little bit. First of all, they have extremely well evolved eyes. They have eyes as good as human eyes, and in fact, it's always held up as a great example of parallel evolution that these two utterly unrelated organisms could have eyes that, on the dissecting table, you cannot tell a human eye from an octopus eye unless you're an anatomist. So, but who would want to? Octopi are cephalopods. They're mollusks. They're related to escargot and banana slugs. The evolutionary distance between them and us is tremendous. I mean, their line and our line divided about 780 million years ago, compared to dolphins. Dolphins are like the boy and girl next door compared to this organism. This is an alien organism. Okay, so it's been known for a long time that these octopi could change color. And it was always thought that this was simple camouflage, that they change color to match their background. But observation being the key to scientific advance, people notice that, but they don't match their background. they generate polka dots and traveling bars and what are called blushes and striping and all of this sort of thing. So then it was realized they are communicating with each other. This is how octopi communicate. They are actually almost like creatures turned inside out, because they have a tremendously advanced nervous system which is on the surface of their skin. And this nervous system controls these specialized cells called chromatophores, which change color. So that what an octopus thinks is how an octopus looks. In other words, they are their own thoughts. They are like a naked nervous system. They are pure linguistic intent. And when you see them, they not only are able to change their color, but because they're soft-bodied, they can fold and unfold and reveal. So they're like a semaphore. They are pure linguistic intent. And I think the where this reaches its most psychedelic extreme is in the benthic octopi, the very rare deep water octopi that live below 1,500 meters in the deep ocean where no light ever penetrates. And how have they continued their dialogue into this abyssal darkness? It's by evolving light organs all over their bodies equipped with eyelid-like membranes, so that if you see films of these things, they are psychedelic idea complexes, transforming themselves, lighting themselves, sending traveling lines mm-hmm. of lights and stripes and dots. Well, to me, this is a model for the human future of communication. If you think of the way we seem to require titulary animals, for instance, the titulary animal of 19th century industrialism was the horse, realized as the locomotive, which was measured in thousands and thousands of horsepower. That was very impressive to the 19th century mentality. The 20th century mentality realizes its titulary animal, which is, I think, the hawk, the soaring raptor, which is definitely a dominator symbol, is realized in high-performance fighter aircraft. You know, that is to be like a gigantic bird of prey. The titulary model, the titulary animal for the future is, I would suggest, the octopi, because it is probing the frontiers of communication and self-reflection. In fact, the octopus may contain the hint of what this great phase transition we're approaching is to be. It is actually, I think, an effort to turn ourselves inside out, to objectify the mind so that it can be beheld and freely seen, so that we can each see the soul of the other, and then to interiorize the body so that it is a freely commanded object in the imagination. That's, I think, what we're headed toward. And it is anticipated by the psychedelic state and will be hardwired through the feminization of cybernetics, and it will release from us the tremendous pressure of limits. That's what we really feel, is limits. And we sense that in the imagination, there are no limits. We just don't know how you get a 145-pound or 220-pound body into the imagination. Well, I think the process is a historical one. It's a cultural transformation. We have to exteriorize our minds, interiorize our bodies, and create a psychedelic, cybernetic partnership collectivity that lays the basis for a new self-image of what humanness can be. This is what I call shedding the monkey. We are destined for grander and higher things. The promise has always been there in the orgasms which we experience in distinction to most other animals, in the religions which we generate in distinction to most other animals, in the great collective works of art and social dreams that we generate in distinction to most other animals. We are called to higher things and are passing through a series of bootstrapping self-transitions that are synergized by the psychedelic plants in our environment and whose end state is anticipated in each of us as a microcosm.
8: A lot of people really angry. If you are so affected, if you have small children in the room, which you ought not have at this hour anyway, or you are negatively affected by negative information, which a lot of results, tend to be from Ed Dames, and from other remote viewers, I might add as well, then you should not listen. You should save yourself the agony and turn your radio off or go someplace and talk about what the Senate's going to do with the president's impeachment. Because that's what they're going to be talking about probably elsewhere. The answer is, by the way, nothing. There's going to be a deal cut. But they'll talk it to death. Okay, a couple of things, and then off into the world of... The exotic... let's see, what should we say about where Ed, what should we say? Exotic Polynesia?
9: I'm in the Hawaiian Islands, right?
8: Hawaiian Islands, all right. Somewhere in the Hawaiian Islands, here's somebody else who has done what I am doing now, Ed. I am preparing for Y2K. I'm looking at Y2K, Ed, and I'm saying, this damn thing is real. And I am preparing for it. I don't know if it's going to be as bad as some say, or... not. You and I talked a little bit about this earlier.
9: Art, I think that, as I've mentioned before, what you're describing is Y2K and the events, coincident events. This Y2K event, strategic event, is going to be preempted by other events. And I've said that before, and I really believe that.
8: I understand that. And you have not only said it, but you have taken personal steps. This is the really important part. I mean, you walk what you talk. You've closed up your business. I know that you've sacrificed financially. Isn't that true?
9: in the short term, but we feel that we're in a growth industry, so in the long term, I don't think it's a sacrifice.
8: Right, but in the short term, you've missed some opportunities by leaving California.
9: We've turned down some defense contracts, but they were classified, and they were very lucrative. It was interesting that the Defense Department is coming back to this arena again, and
8: I'm not
9: turned
8: surprised.
9: That down to do other work.
8: I'm not surprised, Ed. You know, I'm the guy who thought they never left.
9: That's correct.
8: Let's give them a little bit of idea. Remote viewing, folks, is something the U.S. military worked on for about 20 years. That's a verified fact, secretly. I think they're still doing it. And if they're not, then they're about to be doing it again. But I think they're still they've always been doing it. It's secret. It was secret. And then there was a Nightline program all about it. And that's kind of how remote viewing broke in. Remote viewing is, I guess, Ed, is it fair to say you are a disciplined psychic? You have developed disciplined protocols that allow you, or anybody, you say, usually, to do what you do, to develop and nurture psychic ability that we all naturally have with disciplined protocols. And so to remotely view an object, a person, whatever. Is that...
9: That's close enough for government work, Art. I eschew the term, as you know, psychic, but we really can't divorce ourselves from it because we are availing ourselves as technical remote viewers of that same faculty that allows natural psychics, and I'll be talking about a great gifted natural psychic in the show, to do what they do.
8: Well,
9: now, what they do is, unfortunately, not consistent. It's not consistent enough. That is,
8: right.
9: Natural psychics
8: sure.
9: are not consistent enough for those of us who have very hard and fast strategic intelligence problems to solve to be useful. We had to have something that was consistent, that worked all the time, and that was dependable enough to use in life or death situations or where a deadly force was authorized.
8: If you take a naturally gifted psychic, and I know because I do this program, there are such people, and then you train them in remote viewing, then you've really got somebody on your hands, huh?
9: Yes, we do. But I have found that many times when you do that and you attempt, you can really make an all-star, not merely a professional, out of a naturally gifted person. But they stop short. They do not continue the rigor that's required to make them a pro. They reach a certain point very early in their training where I, as their instructor, see them perform in an exemplary manner. And they look at their results that were better than they would have than they've ever experienced in their psychic lives before, and they quit right there. They say, "This is fantastic. I've got what I need.
8: Thank you.
9: And,
8: goodbye."
9: You know, and I'm holding the door open as they're walking down the street, saying, "Wait, you know, you just started." And they're not willing to hang in there to do what it takes to become experienced.
8: I am sure that is true. Now, in the original program, there was Joe McGonigal. He was a natural, wasn't he?
9: Joe was and is a natural, yes.
8: Is, yeah. As a matter of fact, I interviewed
9: in the days where we employed altered states in our work rather than technical remote viewing or what was called in its predecessor, coordinate remote viewing, our team employed natural states,
8: mm-hmm.
9: Yeah, altered states. Mel Riley, Joe McMonagle were two of our nation's first remote viewers.
8: And very accurate ones, but what you have just said, I find... to be credible. In other words, when the naturals come to you, they learn your protocols, they expand their abilities, and then on they go.
9: It reminds me of a good analogy would be teaching someone to fly an aircraft. Once you get them once they attain, let's say, a student pilot's rating, and they're on their own in an aircraft, the idea with many remote viewers is, well, I don't need to continue my education. I'm flying. But when the first storm hits, allegorically speaking, or day turns to night, or something goes wrong with one of the engines, again, allegorically speaking, their lack of experience causes them to crash and burn.
8: Mm-hmm. On my program are one of the most loved and hated guests that I have. And a large segment of the people out there love it, and a large segment of the people out there hate it. Actually, hate you.

0: actual, truthful, or not, what we're doing is telling them something they do not want to
1: hear. Yeah.
0: And that was my experience in the military, too. It was my experience at the Department of Defense level, National Intelligence Agency's level, and in the White House. You know, don't shoot the messenger, but this is the way it is. I'm going to continue that, too. In fact, I'll be talking about something like that tonight. And it will be very similar to things I've talked about in the past.
1: That is what they do. They shoot the messenger. Huh.
0: Mm-hmm.
1: And they shoot me that way all the time. I deal in not just, you know, what you have, but what a lot of my other guests have. And it's like they love to hate me. I get these vitriolic ramblings against what I do, despite the fact that I say constantly on the air, I present this to you as an audience, an adult audience. You can accept it as entertainment. You can accept it as information you believe. You can say, gosh, what a bunch of BS. You can do whatever you want with it. I just present it. But nevertheless, they take their high-powered, metaphorically, of course, rifles and put constant bullets through my head for what I do.
0: And yet those individuals are free to turn that dial or turn the radio off.
1: You are correct.
0: The fact is they love to hate you and me.
1: I think that's exactly right. They love to hate us.
0: Mm-hmm.
1: All right. Well, now that everybody, I think, pretty well knows you in the first place and that we have explained what remote viewing is.
0: Let me give you a quick review for those new listeners.
1: Sure, sure.
0: A quick review of what we do. All ideas and things in the universe, in time-space, exist in what we call, in our vernacular, a matrix. They exist as patterns of information within this matrix. Their template, their identity, sort of the wavelength that they transmit on through time-space, that's this pattern of information. In technical remote viewing, we train a person's unconscious to search out a specific pattern and to accurately communicate the data that's connected with that pattern to conscious awareness, from unconscious, the collective unconscious, if you will, to conscious awareness. And then we objectify that data in the form of words and sketches.
1: Does this information that you get, Ed, come from the collective unconscious? Is that correct?
0: Well, I think that it's more than the collective unconscious, but we're really not sure. We have working hypotheses, and we have models, but we do not have a theory. We'll leave that, as I've said in the past, to academicians to develop a theory, and that's coming sooner or later.
1: Mm-hmm.
0: But we're not sure if the matrix is synonymous with the collective unconscious for other technical reasons that I don't want to go into. But this is a skill. What we do is a skill.
1: I understand that. Give me your best guess about how you're able to do what you do. If it is not the collective unconscious or conscious, what do you believe it is personally? What does Ed Dames think?
0: I think that mind is unitary, that there is only one mind field, and that we're all immersed in it. So all of the patterns, it's sort of like a hologram. The idea of the universe is holographic. Mind is also akin to that idea. We're immersed in this field. Think of radio waves always penetrating
1: right.
0: the atmosphere and our bodies. Well, we're part. We our pattern, as we exist, is part of this grand pattern. So we have access at any given time, in a holographic sense, to all other patterns, but not just in the moment, throughout time-space.
1: There are theoretical physicists now, I just interviewed Michio Kaku again, who believe firmly in this multiple-dimensional thing. Ed, do you think that this ties in? In other words, that there are other worlds operating virtually in the same space that we are, but in another dimension, one that one is able to access when one remote views, for example. In other words, are you crossing those boundaries?
0: Yes, we feel with a great deal of certainty that there are other dimensionals, and there are other dimensions and other intelligences that inhabit those dimensions. But because of the way we are constructed, our physical bodies, our mind is interfaced with this physical

0: body that has a bicameral brain, and our bodies as a transducer is limited. We cannot fathom ideationally the kinds of entities and the kinds of physicality that exist in these other dimensions. So we're really hardware limited,
1: sure,
0: by our hardware, by our hardwiring, in that we just can't pull it out. We cannot. We're bandwidth limited. Our moments, for instance, about a third of a second to human beings is a moment of time. A moment ago, I was talking about bandwidth limitations. That's how our life flows. And in other dimensions, it's not quite like that. Time flows, the frequencies are different. And so we're very limited in terms of understanding these other dimensions, but we very much agree that they're there. For instance, as I've said on your program in the past, that we're quite certain that angels, for instance, are real. They're real beings. But they certainly do not inhabit, at least the day-to-day in our working world, where the
1: right.
0: rubber meets the road,
1: right.
0: our own reality in this dimension. Nor do we.
2: Many people believe
0: our souls.
2: Many people, Ed, believe that angels have the power to intervene occasionally. Do you think they do?
0: Yes, absolutely.
2: They do?
0: Absolutely.
2: All right. Hold on, Ed. Unfortunately, we're already at the bottom of the hour. My guest is SciTech's Major Ed Dames, somewhere in the Hawaiian Islands, for reasons that he is yet to articulate. You'll hear all about it. What you've got to say about Ed is he has walked the walk that he has talked. I'm Art Bell, and this is Coast to Coast AM. Warnings. Here comes Ed Dames. Ed, welcome back.
0: Hi, Art. On a lighter note, I think we should do the lighter notes first.
2: Oh, good.
0: I have in my notes a reminder that I promised on your last show, the last show that I did with you, that we would let your listeners know what our TRV results were against these alien photos. Do you remember
2: that? Oh, you mean the Dr. Livingston...
0: The ones up in the northwest?
2: Yes, indeed.
0: There were two photos on your website.
2: Obelisk, right?
0: Yes, the obelisk.
2: The obelisk, all right.
0: That obelisk was faked. And I want to tell you how it was faked. It was done pretty expertly. It was placed in a shadow. The object was a model that was placed in a shadow box. Now, this is a black box,
2: mm-hmm.
0: essentially felt-lined or very dark painted. It was placed suspended in that box or held in place from the back, but on a stand. It was lit in a very, very expertly so that that all the surfaces were illuminated. It was done in a garage or something like that.
2: Okay.
0: Okay. Then a camera was turned on and allowed to roll. Now, there was no exposure until the lights were turned on this so-called obelisk, this dart-shaped model. For a number of frames, okay?
2: Mm-hmm.
0: So on, let's say, N number of frames, maybe 100 frames of a motion picture roll, you have this lit obelisk. And then the camera was allowed to run. The film was rewound, and the camera was taken into the clearing that you see in the photo.
2: Yes.
0: And then the camera was turned on again, and simply allowed to scan the background. So it was a double exposure, but only in those frames that had both the obelisk and the background on it. So it looked like the obelisk had just appeared there. And it was done in a shadow box.
2: Okay. How would that translate to videotape?
0: The background, if you took a picture of the clearing that you see in the photo itself,
2: right,
0: and you turn your camera on and just film the clearing, You would take a photograph of the clearing, pan your camera around, and because the film would not have been exposed except for this dark object.
2: So you're saying then it would work for still and or video?
0: That's correct.
2: Okay. And the alien?
0: The alien was just a hoax. It was just a flat-out dummy. But there's no way to prove that, of course, except because it's just another dummy. I mean, we'd have to go back and find out where the evidence is, but the other photographing that kind of a model is a fairly elaborate job, and it takes an artist. Speaking about hoaxes, I noticed that you're having Bob Kivia.
2: That's right.
0: That is a good person to have on vis-a-vis hoaxes.
2: Oh, yes.
0: We believe that that Bob Kivia was actually a principal in actually creating the hoax of the alien autopsy.
2: Uh-huh. Well, he will argue with that, of course.
0: Bob Kivia called me about 7 years ago. I got a call from Bob Kivia, and I did not know who he was. He said he was he purported to be a reporter for a very prominent magazine. I gave him two phone interviews.
2: He was a journalist, yeah.
0: Yes, and then he sprung on me that he did not work for this particular magazine. He was really worked for the Geraldo show and wanted me on the show, and he was afraid to tell me because I would hang up, at which point I hung up.
2: There's a lot of... I'm trying to decide myself what to do with TV. They want me to be on Larry King Live. Have me on, and there's not enough life to do all of this, and so I'm struggling with that right now. So they were considering having you, wanted you to come on Geraldo, huh?
0: Oh, that was a long time ago. In fact, they did the program on us anyway, even though we turned down the show.
2: Well, what's interesting about him is that he was the producer for the original Alien Autopsy film. For Fox. And now he's going to produce the Exposure show coming up, I think, on December 28th on Fox. And I don't want to give it away, but he's got smoking gun proof of the hoax.
0: Well, again, we feel that Bob Kivia was a principal in the hoax itself. Actually, fabricated.
2: I will absolutely pass that on to him. I'm sure he'll have a response to that. It's going to be an interesting evening. Believe me, it's going to be an interesting evening. So,
0: we have not had the chance to look at the MJ-12 documents. I think those are very interesting. And if that is a hoax, it is extremely elaborate. I think that rather than, and I won't get around to doing it, we have too much work to do, but I would throw this suggestion out.
2: Oh, please, Ed, do it. Listen to me.
0: It takes a sample of each of the typewritten pages from each of the purported locations and does a type check to see if the number of typewriters equals the number of those locations in those documents, because, you know, each typewriter has a certain mark, certain pressures, things like that. You can only manipulate that so much.
2: I agree.
0: So if the number of typewriters match the number of number of different typewriters, then that's one step closer towards that being not a fabrication.
2: I've got to tell you, Ed, I've got them in front of me, and if these were fabricated, it took a staff of people years to do it. I'm serious. There's no way this could not have been done. It would have taken years.
0: I'm quite impressed. I'm quite impressed with the work.
2: So, I'd love you to target this. I mean, this... Look, if the MJ-12 documents are true, we've been lied to. A completely, absolutely lied to. We've been in contact for a very, very long time. And that's a non-trivial matter. So would I like to have you do the MJ-12 documents? I'll make an official request. Come on, Ed, do it.
0: You really want me to do that?
2: Absolutely. Look at the question that it will answer for us.
0: Well, we'd have to actually, come up with the... Joe Frantz mentioned that a certain individual was actually... that this individual had in his vision in the 450 years ago. You know, some events are so big in time space that they're virtually cornerstones.
2: Yes.
0: Think of a building or an office building. We can go in and occupy an office, make some cosmetic changes, break out some walls, make the floor space bigger or smaller. But the cornerstones of the building don't change very easily. And so it is with large events in time. Some of these events that we perceive as technical remote viewers, and then I'm sure that natural psychics perceive, are things that we would not consider generally, given our culture and time, to be important.
2: If we were to go back in time, Ed, and we think of time-space, maybe this will help the audience. If you thought of it as sort of a noise level, you would see occasionally gigantic spikes in the noise level. And those would be events in time, like, for example, World War II, giant event in time. The assassination of President Kennedy, big event in time. The Depression, a big event in time. The stock market crash preceding the Depression, big event in time. And so you would see great big spikes at each one of these points. Is that a fair way to look at it?
0: It's pretty fair. I think it's a good analogy. If you think in terms of, let's say, a spectrum analyzer or an oscilloscope, look
2: right.
0: at this. Look at a square scope in front of you with all these spikes measuring some type of a signal. Well, in this case, we have the signals for all things in time-space. And yes, they are bouncing around and jumping up and down like a normal signal would be expected to do. However, the big spikes, they don't jump up and down too much. They're fairly fixed, and they only waver just a little bit.
2: It's kind of like
0: all the noise down at the bottom is jumpy.
2: It's kind of like SETI's long-awaited spike that doesn't go away from some other place, you know, the signal.
0: Something like that.
2: Yeah.
0: Something like that.
2: There it is. Boom, boom, boom.
0: Well, in this case, we felt that this would be a fun project, and we had always wanted to. In fact, we were thinking about doing a special study that we termed "Through His Eyes," Nostradamus's quatrains. But we didn't have time. We were looking at some more strategically important and contemporary critical events. But we did want to do something fun, so we took on what we thought was a fun project.
2: Which quatrain of Nostradamus was it?
0: It's Century 10, Quatrain 72. And the English translation, and the reason why it's so interesting is because he actually quantifies in terms of time where he is seeing this vision in time, 1999.
2: How long is the quatrain?
0: Well, quatrains are four lines, ergo the name. Quatrain meaning, you know, four verses. And the English translation of the quatrain 72 in Century 10 reads, "The year 1999, seventh month." Now here, you know, as well, I've said this many times before, that as remote viewers, we can get the who, the why, and the how. But we can't get the when very easily.
2: Right.
0: It's very difficult for us as technically remote viewers to see where we are in time.
2: You have consistently said that.
0: But natural psychics can sometimes do this. So we thought this was very intriguing. He is specifically stating 450 years earlier that in 1999, the seventh month, something will happen.
2: Nostradamus rarely pinned it down that closely in his quatrains, did he?
0: Correct. That's why it made it very interesting for us. So now we have to. We're not biasing our work with the idea that the quatrains are anything other than nonsense. They could be nonsense as far as we're concerned. He could be on drugs or. We also, that's probably not the case, but we do know that he's alleged to have purposely disguised many of his visions to avoid persecution or worse, and use allegory. But having said all that, we know that he was locked on. We feel that he was locked on something. What was going on in Nostradamus' mind when he wrote this quatrain? And that's what technical remote viewing shines at. So we took it on. In fact, we gave this to our online TRV tape trainees as well.
2: Where did you, as a matter of curiosity, get the idea? Who gave you the idea to view this quatrain?
0: Well, I've been inundated with emails and our company's website. We have an open conference bulletin board, and many people have suggested that we tackle this because we're in 1999. Nostradamus was a great, famous psychic who was said to be on many times. So we thought it would be quite interesting. Let me read the quatrain to you, the English translation.
2: Go right ahead.
0: "The year 1999, seventh month, July. From the sky will come a great king of terror to bring back to life the great king of the Mongols before and after Mars to reign by good luck. Well, we were interested in what in the heck is this great king of terror? What was Nostradamus seeing in July, what he felt was or perceived was July 1999?
2: Well, what about the last part of it?
0: The last part we did not tackle. We could do that as an antecedent, but I mean as a follow-on project. But we were more concerned with what the great king of terror meant, because we felt that it might be the kill shot solar event.
2: Yes.
0: Or this Korean the use of a Korean nuclear weapon that we are forecast for the last year and a half.
2: Right.
0: So that's the kind of idea that we had there. Let's see if that's what he's looking at. To our surprise, it was nothing like that. It's a man-made event. It is not natural.
2: What?
0: I'm going to talk about that.
2: What?
0: Yes.
2: Now, you have done it. You have surprised me. I thought absolutely for sure that you were going to talk about the sun's kill shot.
0: Well, I thought maybe that's what he was looking at also, and that we could calibrate. Let's say that that as a gifted psychic he was dead on. We could use this point as a calibration point,
2: right,
0: and say, hey, maybe this is the so-called kill shot, or this is the Korean nuclear weapon use.
2: Oh, and there's been, by the way, there's been all kinds of dire rumblings from Korea in the last couple of weeks. I mean, really dire rumblings.
0: We stand by our one-and-a-half-year-old forecast. The next use of a nuclear weapon in anger will be by the North Koreans on the Korean Peninsula. Now, a year and a half ago, that was laughable to many people, because it could have just as easily been a terrorist weapon, a mafia, Russian weapon in the United States, backpack nuke, special
2: atomic demolition munition. Hold it right there. We'll be right back. And when we do, we'll find out what you found out about that quatrain. Stay right there. Speaking of advances, here we go. Ed, welcome back.
0: Thank you.
2: All right. We've heard the quatrain involving the seventh month of 1999, and you have already shocked me. It is not the sun's kill shot. You remote viewed the quatrain. What is
0: it? Nor is it a natural phenomenon, and nor is it from the sky. Although 450 years ago, this particular event could definitely be perceived as having come from the sky because of the state of science knowledge and natural history knowledge at the time. So it was something invisible. But its effects were perceived by the perceiver, Nostradamus himself, as being the king of terror. So he related this invisible thing that was connected with this particular event to being in the minds of the contemporary people, ourselves, as being the king of terror. That's an interesting thing, how ideas are processed.
2: It sure is.
0: This is such a novel event. When events are this novel and this big, they are easy for us as technical remote viewers to perceive that these are some of the easiest things to do. They're easy enough for my students to work this, even with intermediate skills, and to be able to perceive what this quatrain is saying in terms of contemporary.
2: So, as we were discussing earlier, in July of 99, there is a big spike.
0: Yes. The spike is a terrorist attack, right? And this is what we know about it so far, and then I'll tell you the rest of the information that we need to put together.
2: All right.
0: This is a terrorist attack. It is a biological weapon. On what appears to be Shea Stadium in New York City. There's a possibility that it's Yankee Stadium, but our sketches they look more like Shea Stadium, and it's a very big stadium, too. So we're saying the way it looks right now, we have in the month of July a biological warfare attack on Shea Stadium. We know that it's done by three or four individuals who enter the stadium with the biological agents and disseminate them in the stadium. We don't know if they're there when this happens or not. It looks like they're stay-behind boxes, but we're not sure yet. But we do know it's biological, it's not high explosive, it's not missile launched, it's brought into the stadium, and it's bio.
2: Do you know anything about the nature of the organism
0: Not yet. That'll be quite easy to get, but we haven't done that much work yet. We were fairly taken aback.
2: Okay, the reason I'm asking about this, Ed, is because Shea Stadium, of course, is in New York. New York is extremely densely populated. It would be, I suppose, from a terrorist point of view, the only place you'd want to release something like this for maximum effect. But there's a lot of people in New York, and they're all listening to you right now.
0: Well, this is a stadium, and it does look like Shea Stadium, and it is during a baseball game. That we know. And there's not a rocket, missile, airborne attack. It is brought into and released. If it's anthrax, say, then you're talking about not only killing people outright, but contaminating the stadium for such a long period of time. Decontamination of anthrax spores would require tons of formaldehyde exposure to the sunlight for a long time. Spores of anthrax, if they're in shadows, or especially shadowy areas and not exposed to UV, can last a long, long time, many, many years.
2: That's right.
0: Formaldehyde is required to decon that kind of thing, but that's not that still quite a significant event in terms of an idea. Terrorist attack on our own soil using what we now know to be the king of terror in the eyes of Nostradamus.
2: Are you able to discern, Ed, I'm going to ask some obvious questions, whether the impact goes far beyond Shea Stadium or whether it is a localized effect, hurting or killing those who are there at the time, making it a place where you can't go for a long time, or does it spread well beyond? That's an important question.
0: Well, those are other patterns of information that we would have to turn our attention to using the same rigor and same protocols that we did to ascertain what the aforementioned. We'd have to actually do that. This is a lot of work, techno remote viewing. The data is accurate, but it is a lot of work. So that's a different task for us as remote viewers, and it has to be formulated and cued correctly. The search terms have to be objectified correctly, and we have to go in to look at that kind of information. It would be tantamount to perceiving the effects of, let's say, Y2K. That's not an easy problem for us to set up in technical remote viewing.
2: Right.
0: It might appear to be to someone on the outside.
2: Although the date is indeed fixed.
0: If Nostradamus was right, then the date's fixed, and we can use that as a milestone. Which date is it? For instance, the Yankee Stadium on the 4th of July is where, if I were a terrorist for maximum impact, I'd go after a 4th of July game. Well, the Yankees have a game on the 4th of July. The Mets in Shea Stadium do not. They're away.
2: Well, this is Modern Shades of Black Sunday. You remember that movie?
0: No.
2: Black Sunday was about a terrorist plan to, in fact, they did commandeer the blimp that always hovers above games and explode this giant explosion full of nails and shrapnel and so forth over an assembled group watching a baseball or football game, actually.
0: Well, this is a biological weapon. It's a powdery biological weapon. You know, a knee-jerk assumption would be that it's anthrax, but we have to go in and study it. Now, what do we gain by continuing to study this, continuing to promulgate the information and stand by it? We're certainly not going to stop a game in Shea Stadium in the month of July, but there will be people who, in spite of wanting to avid baseball fans, will not go to that stadium in the month of July. And if Nostradamus happens to be right, and Cytex and our students, who have also come to the same conclusion, independent of us as professionals, are right, then we've saved some lives.
2: How many? How many have come to this conclusion?
0: About 10. About 10 tape students, but there are many more of my students who do not post their sessions because they're embarrassed. They don't want my critiques because I critique. I'm a very strong. I kick some derriere in terms of being a coach, and I want people to learn the right way. And I have very little patience with people who learn the wrong way and continue to make the same mistakes.
2: All right. People are going to ask the obvious question, so let me ask instead. First of all, you have made a prediction about a kill shot from the sun, and that's serious enough. I mean, if it came if we had a kill shot from the sun, Ed, it would make everything else academic. Now, depending on the timeline, if it came before July, what difference? Because there won't be any terrorists or anybody at any baseball game anyway.
0: We think the kill shot, yes, it would make it moot and problematic. We think that the kill shot, again, is somewhere between 1999 and 2001, a very, very large solar flare that will not annihilate life on Earth, but do a tremendous amount of damage to life on Earth.
2: It's going to slow it down for a long time.
0: We think that it's equivalent, and it is the and what is talked about in Revelation as part of the seventh seal events, which we now believe to be prior to 2001.
2: You said the seventh seal, or was it the sixth? Or no, the sixth seal has been opened. Is that correct?
0: Correct, which is characterized by a large amount of volcanic activity and other things, especially volcanic activity. That's one of the good indicators we have.
2: Really?
0: Mm-hmm.
2: There's a whole lot of volcanic activity going on right now. Are you aware of that?
0: There'll be more.
2: A giant volcano up north, and I'm looking for the story here, just went off. I'm sorry, I don't happen to have it in front of me. I'll dig it out. But there's and down, of course, around Popo in Mexico, what I call Popo, there's all kinds of activity going on. They're evacuating areas and blah, blah, blah. It's really something. So we're in the middle of a lot of volcanic activity right now.
0: You know that these prophets, both biblical and Nostradamus as a proven prophet, at least in the eyes of many, many generations, these are important to us as technically remote viewers because we can use their work as calibration points. We can download all the data that's connected with the idea, but we can't fix the time.
2: All right, here,
0: that
2: here
0: is why
2: is.
0: When prophets fix a time, if they're correct, we can use these as checkpoints.
2: Here it is, Ed. Ed, have you seen the footage of the recent and still erupting volcano in Iceland? Stunning photographs on Fox News and CNN. And this is a fax that just came in from Honolulu. So that's going on. And Popo down in Mexico is flaring, and we've had rumblings in the northwest. So all of that would sort of seem to be possibly underway right now.
0: Well, that, again, I stand by what the aforementioned. That's it appears to be a fait accompli. It goes quite far in looking at the nature of what we call time. These events appear to have been fixed as large points. Well, how we participate in the events is another thing. We may or may not have as much freedom as we think, or then again we may. I don't know. But the events are fixed like cornerstones of a structure.
2: Can you do Y2K, just out of curiosity? I mean, yes, this would be an event that would precede that, but it might not make it academic. It could be a fairly localized affair. You haven't remote viewed past that point yet, so you don't know if it's a ELE, an LE, you know, that kind of serious event. You're not sure yet. Certainly a terrorist attack at Shea Stadium would be a very serious event. But would it be an event that would be extinguishing a lot of life, or most life? Maybe not. You don't know until you remote view that.
0: You're talking about the Nostradamus quatrain?
2: Yes, sir.
0: No, we have not ascertained that. All we know is we're dealing with a biological terrorist attack on what appears to be Shea Stadium, possibly the Yankee Stadium. And we did not download anything in terms of the quantity of life lost, the extent of damage,
2: yeah,
0: and the duration of the spores being active.
2: Okay, but we have a number of events that you and I have talked about, including the kill shot, which would affect a great majority of human life.
0: Yes.
2: A cylinder that supposedly broke or is on its way or broke over Africa, which will go to work on our plant life. That's got to be a gigantic spike out there. And then we've got another one called Y2K, which has got to be a gigantic spike. If even a portion of what my other guests say is going to happen, is going to happen. Now, these are events that will affect...
0: Let me reiterate something.
2: And then there's Korea, Ed, right?
0: Yes,
2: another
0: that's correct, except we as remote viewers are not picking up this thing called Y2K. It has not arisen in any of our forecast work, the next global catastrophe, the next planetary disaster, the next North American disaster, those kinds of things. We're not picking this up.
2: As a disaster, and you
0: correct.
2: Shouldn't you? Because if part of what they say is true, telecommunications is going to shut down, power grids are going to go off, food is going to be hard to get, on and on and on and on. It seems so real right now, and yet you're not picking it up. How could you miss it? It's directly ahead, and if it really happened, it would have to be a big spike.
0: I don't think we're missing it, Art. I just don't think
2: you don't think it's going to happen.
0: I don't think it isn't there. It isn't there as a reality, as an event. Otherwise, we would pick it up.
2: Well, then you are a very positive voice indeed, at least in the Y2K arena, and it makes you sound positive on something, Ed.
0: Well, but what we're saying, Art, is that it's either preempted or overcome by bigger events.
2: I realize that. I do realize that. Somebody writes on a lighter note here, if it's lighter, Art, look, to have an angel intervene in someone's life, all they need to do is pray to God for an angel's assistance. It's that simple. Is it that simple, Ed?
0: I don't know, Art. I just don't know. I think
2: well, you have identified...
0: before the evening is over, I want to talk to you about our grand finale in terms of SciTech and the millennium here. We're going to go after the greatest terrorist of all. That is that's an interesting project that we have. We're going to profile the greatest terrorist on the planet.
2: Is that the one that's going to perpetrate this deed?
0: This is the one that's going to perpetrate a number of deeds, but more importantly, we don't know where this enemy is and the extent of damage that he has already caused and his operating arenas. We need to... We need to look at his pockets, his strongholds. We need to look at how he perceives success, where he resides, what inroads has he made objectively, and what inroads did he think he made subjectively, and what are the observable measures of his success? Particularly his strategies, both strategic and tactical, short and long-term strategies.
2: Are you viewing what many would refer to as the Antichrist?
0: Satan.
2: Satan.
0: Satan.
2: Phew. Well, one thing about you, Ed, you don't pick small targets. Now,
0: Never
2: make little plans. Just sort of a sidebar question here. Wouldn't it potentially be really dangerous, assuming Satan is real?
0: Yeah, now, Art.
2: Yes.
0: If you are any number of religious, and you belong to any number of denominations in any number of religions, I think that you assume that Satan is real.
2: Yep. But for the sake of a purely academic discussion here, if Satan is real, it seems to me that remote viewing him, what he's all about, has got to be one of the most dangerous things you've ever taken on.
0: That's correct. I absolutely agree. I don't know if I'm making a mistake or not, but it's already in the works. We're going to do it.
2: Oh, Ed. All right. Stay right there. Bottom of the hour.

0: No offense, but have you lost your mind?
1: No, I haven't. I think that ignorance is not bliss in this case, and I take exception to the idea that yes, I know that I may place myself in peril, but all of us are in peril if we do not, if we ignore this entity that many of us believe is real.
0: But there is peril, and there is peril. And the peril...
1: Fools rush in, where angels fear to tread. I think is very apropos in this case.
0: Yeah,
1: but
0: me too.
1: But if this has to be done. I think that Father Malachi Martin would agree with me. He was alone. He was a voice in the wilderness. I mean, this was one man.
0: Yes, sir.
1: I have tremendous respect for him. In fact, he's been an inspiration to me.
0: He is still here, by the way, and recovering, Ed.
1: I know that.
0: The late word, I get questions all the time. And, folks, he is recovering. He is being totally protected. And that is as it should be. He's afraid of another stroke. But he is recovering well, doing very well. And I wanted everybody to know, obviously, when he's back, we'll have him here right away.
1: We are mortals, and just as angels can see right through us and read us like accurately, there are no hidden pockets, so can the darker forces. So can Satan and elements connected with Satan, who read all of our fears, all of our foibles. Our ego is perfectly transparent. And all of that's there, as Father Malachi Martin would agree with and know. And all of those things can be leveraged to destroy us.
0: But, Ed, when
1: they
0: you
1: can
0: listen...
1: destroy us as a culture and a people, too.
0: But, Ed, when you listen to Father Malachi Martin talk about exorcisms, and that is a collision, you know, it's a contest with the devil is what it is. There have been collisions, Ed, that have killed priests. I mean, that's a fact. Killed priests, people who are practiced in going after the devil in a possession case. And it's hard for me to imagine you risking not just your mortal life, but your immortal soul in going after the devil, because that is what that's what you're throwing out on the table, your immortal soul.
1: Perhaps. I think in my case, the ignorance is a good thing. It's not bliss, but it's a good thing. And because I don't know how much work I alone or as a group of professionals will be able to accomplish, but if we can do anything at all, that is, what do we think we know about this entity? We think we know a lot, but what do we really know? I think that's the problem that we have. We think we know where Satan is operating, what battlefronts, what arenas. But we really need to know where the hidden stay behind agents are. We need to get in the enemy's camp and to elaborate and profile what the strategies are, long and short term, where he is operating, what he views. I use he loosely. What it views, this entity, as its successes, what it sees as its current successes. Those kinds of things.
0: You bet, Ed. You know, you have already told me that you have perfected as best you can what you do with remote viewing. And I accept that. But you've also said that you don't really know for certain where this ability or power or realm comes from, that you're still working on that aspect. So if you go after Satan, you're going and playing in his arena, and you haven't even figured out what arena you're in for sure. I guess what I'm saying to you is, I don't think you ought to do this.
1: Well, it is where faith enters in art.
0: It's like you're on his battlefield.
1: But we're also on we're in mind. We're in the arena of mind to start out with. Although that may be that certain things may punch through that into the physical, and we know that happens all the time. But there's a battle up there. We're just mortals. Let's take a look at that battlefield. Let's take a look at the players, because we're not doing that now. The quickening, maybe it's meant to be. But we have children killing children now, Art.
0: I know.
1: And if you look at the arena of history, that hasn't happened that often But it is happening now in Africa, in the United States, in Latin America. Children are killing children.
0: I was in
1: Africa. I think that's
0: one of
1: the biggest success, but I could be wrong.
0: Oh, no, it's true. It's true. In Africa, the audience, if I were to actually describe what's going on right now, Ed, they would not believe me. I don't think they'll believe me. It's absolute, complete anarchy. There are taxi cab guys machine gunning other taxi cab guys every day. The newspaper in South Africa, in Johannesburg, or even in Cape Town, is full of nothing but horrible crimes. I mean, unimaginable crimes. People are being killed for no reason whatsoever, or for a tiny scrap of food or a dollar or two or whatever it is. There is complete anarchy on most of that continent right now, and most people don't know about it. They
1: Americans
0: really
1: are quite complacent.
0: They're actually putting flamethrowers on cars over there now, Ed.
1: It could happen here, Art. It could happen in the United States. But more importantly, I want to know, where are Satan's failures? Where has this entity failed tactically, on a personal level, and strategically? Because that's important. That's important to know, that an entity that powerful in time, space, and dimensionally has some failures. Let's hope there had been some.
0: Yeah, do you ever wonder whether we, the U.S., this country of ours, North America, are we one of his successes or failures?
1: I don't even know how to put parameters on the idea of success or failure, but we will do that. And I'm going to look at the failures first, Art, not the successes, because I think that I'm not so sure we're aware of all the failures. They may be quiet. We want to look at those things that are quiet and not so loud and noisy.
0: Well, Satan is not here to tell us the straight story, so there are many perils ahead for you. And it may be that what we would view as one of God's successes is instead one of Satan's successes.
1: That's exactly correct, and that's my point, Art. We should not second guess this, because the ignorance would really be would not be blissful. Then we should not engage in second guessing when we're dealing with someone who is some entity and forces that are associated with this entity that are so powerful and so devious. We better take a closer look.
0: What do you think Satan's disposition would be if he became aware that you were remote viewing him with an eye toward doing battle with or stopping him in some way from doing what he wanted to do? If he became aware that you were prying, what do you think would happen? Just off the top of your head.
1: I think that there are some possibly horrible things ahead. I'm not certain of that, but I am a faith. I do have a lot of faith, and I'm going to do this. War is horrible, Art. You and I were both volunteers, I don't know if you were a draftee or not, but there's only so many ways to die.
0: I volunteered.
1: There's only so many ways to die, and I've had a good life, Art. It's time to give back.
0: I know, but I
1: think that it's more importantly, it's time to leave behind something, shine a light in these dark corners and see what's there hiding that may have been a cancer culturally or a meme that should not have sprouted to begin with. We don't know what we're in store for.
0: And our mortal life is really short, even cosmically almost meaningless. Boom, we're here and gone. 100 years best, and that's stretching it. We don't make it usually that long. Past 80, you're on borrowed time. And so it's very short. Mortal life is short, but that's not what's on the table here. That's not what you're throwing into the kitty. If you're going after Satan, really going to do that, you're throwing the whole thing in. You're throwing your eternal soul in.
1: I don't know that to be sure. I that could be true. I don't know. What I'm telling you now is the first thing that I am going to be looking at, and that my team is going to be tasked to look at, that it's on a volunteer basis, where are Satan's failures? especially recent ones within this century.
0: Yes.
1: Where are they on an individual level that had a great impact? That's what I'm looking at, because I think that many of us can see that entity's successes.
0: Well, if he notices you looking, it's not athlete's foot he's going to give you. You know, it's nothing trivial. It's the whole thing. It's, boy, I'll tell you, you had to have gone through a process of considering what you might be risking.
1: I did, but I kept thinking, I did, and it was not a comfortable thing, and I'm sure it's going to be increasingly uncomfortable, but I kept thinking about Father Malachi Martin.
0: Yes.
1: He has been alone in this whole battle against forces of darkness, or whatever you wish to call them.
0: Numerically, basically alone, yes.
1: He's been a voice in the wilderness, and I'm thinking, why is that? And I realized that we don't put a lot of stock in things that we cannot see, and the metaphysical, we just don't do it, and yet, in our fundamental core, we are metaphysical creatures, and we're turning a blind eye toward that part of our existence and putting it all into our material, physical, dust in the wind existence, and the material nature of man. Father Malachi Martin saw something that many of us did not see, an insidious force that could not deny us our eternal existence, or at least denigrate it in some way. I think he needs some help, some reinforcements. That's just my idea. At any rate, where did Satan fail? Has Satan failed at all? Let's outline that. Let's profile those failures, and let's talk about them on the Art Bell Show. If you're game.
0: What do you think about that? Yeah, I'm game. I don't know why, but I'm
1: game. I knew
0: game.
1: You would say yes.
0: I'm game. I'm not comforted exactly by the prospect. Have you taken the first steps in this direction yet?
1: Many years ago, it was against a group of what we thought were humans that turned out not to be humans. They were essentially lieutenants of this entity, and they were not human beings. When you remote view these entities, they do know that you're looking at
0: them. How many years ago, Ed, was this?
1: About 13.
0: It was during the military program?
1: Yes, it was during the military. I tasked my military team to look at a specific thing. What we had called... It was... in the 10th century, I believe, in Mongolia, there was a monk, the Huktuktu was his name.
0: Yes.
1: This monk had about 10,000 male monks, an army of male monks, and together they could resonate and do things at a distance. Very, very powerful. It's sort of like prayer, the dark side of prayer.
0: Yeah.
1: And this their ideas and their powers together, conjointly, could push through time and actually influence other times. I found this so fascinating that when we stumbled across it, when we turned our attention toward the Huktuktu, it was as if this entity that we later called the Red Robed Man, because he wrote it had a big red robe, knew that even in the 20th century, we were looking back through time at it, and it was still operating from that headquarters in the 10th century in Mongolia, through time, influencing cultures. We very much think that Hitler's occult bureau, the Anarabi, was somehow connected with influences that emanated from the 10th century headquarters of the Huktuktu, but we're not sure. At any rate, it's moot.
0: When do you anticipate beginning this project?
1: This week. There's a few things we need to wrap up, of course.
0: Yeah, like your life and a will and...
1: I do want to identify the specific agent that we're looking at in July, those kinds of things. And
0: What makes you... Here's what a lot of people will say about Lucifer, Satan. That he is the king of lies and deception. And here you go into this battlefield with one who would completely deceive you. And so you've got to imagine the possibility that you could be remote viewing a complete deception. Or you might even imagine that for some time now you have been remote viewing complete deceptions. Has that occurred to you?
1: Yes, it has. It absolutely has. And I'm relying upon people who are more in touch with their God than I to be able to look at the information that we as technicians objectify to be able to sort that out and say, this is right, this is wrong. Because there's sort of a truth button in all of us. It's there. We just need to nurture it. People know. They can recognize the truth. That is a God-given, innate birthright that we have. And if people are in touch with that, they know what's true and they know what's false.
0: I'm curious, Ed. Those who work with you, your vice president, those close to you, your students, have you told them of what you're going to do?
1: No, I told them to listen to the show tonight. I have an announcement to make. I told my two things, that my target of the week had been this Nostradamus quatrain, and I have students working that. The TRV tape students are commercial students.
0: Right.
1: So they should be listening for that feedback. And then I told my employees who are in the process of moving to the Hawaiian Islands.
0: Yes.
1: As we speak, to listen to the show tonight because I have an announcement. And the reason I said that is because I want them to decide whether or not they choose to participate. Otherwise, I'm going to go back and grab a couple of people on the military team who I know are very courageous men, and I'm going to do it with them. I'm going to rejoin forces with the old military team, and I know they'll take up the challenge.
0: So where angels fear to tread, here goes Ed Dames, huh?
1: I don't know if angels fear to tread there, but I think there's a lot of men that do.
0: Well, the fallen ones, of course, but otherwise, I don't think they tread there. All right, Ed, hold on. Good Lord. Top of the hour. From the high desert, this is Coast to Coast AM. The thought. Cassini is indeed coming back in July, and what if it's not Y2K ready? Oh, my God. All right, Ed. Listen, I always want to give you this opportunity for coming on my show, and it is you have a very unique set of tapes, and you know that I've watched the first... the module one, these tapes will teach people out there, my listeners, all of you, whatever, how to do what Ed does, remote view. He actually has put all of this into a series of tapes. I've watched the first one. I've been kind of afraid, frankly, to watch because I haven't figured out yet whether I want to do it. Because that, it makes me... and I don't know if I want to be a participant. Do you understand that, Ed?
1: There's a lot of responsibility that comes with knowledge.
0: Yeah. And I you know, it might ruin what I do. In other words, if I really mastered it, Ed, and I began to look at some of the events that you have seen, then I would be an advocate. I would move away from being... at least a talk show host asking questions into making statements as an advocate. And I just don't know that I want to do that.
1: That's a very good self-assessment, Art.
0: Yeah, I mean, this is a job I do. But I know there are a zillion people out there who do want to do it. They want that ability. And you do have tapes that will teach them how to do it. And so how do they get those tapes, and what do they consist of?
1: Okay, the module one is a single tape, and that is suitable to allow people to know that this is this real. They can remote view for themselves gross geographical features. And this is that their unconscious can do this in spite of themselves. In fact, even children can be taught to do it using module one.
0: It's relatively inexpensive, folks, by the way, and it's the kind of tape you watch, and you will know right then and there whether you want to move on or not. The module one is how much?
1: Module one is around $49.95, something like that.
0: Okay. And I can tell you right now, from that, folks, you will determine, it's a very high-quality production, that this is very real. And you will know, after you have watched this, some basics and whether you want to move on or not. Module 2 gets more expensive. It is the extensive training course.
1: It will take you 4 months to master that.
0: Yeah.
1: And you have at your disposal me on the internet. I teach free. I critique your sessions, and I teach advanced techniques free on the internet daily. So that's there in terms of technical support. But that is that requires a lot of studying. It's 4 tapes, a total of more than 8 hours of instruction and lecture and practice drills. That is not suitable for children. And those, as well as tapes in the background of our company, can be found by dialing 1-toll-free 1-8.

0: another few months, and then we will be moving our operations entirely to Hawaii.
1: So everything's going to Hawaii?
0: Everything. Employees are on their way now.
1: What is the zip code again, please?
0: 90212.
1: Okay, if I've got it right then, it would be SciTech. Is that how you would want it addressed, SciTech?
0: That's fine.
1: P.O. Box 3762, Beverly Hills, California, 90212.
0: Correct. Or they can order through the any of the big book companies, Amazon.com.
1: Right.
0: Or they can hit our website if they'd like more information on our company and what we do and our projects through your website.
1: All right. Here we go, Ed. Let's see what's out there, and there's going to be a lot. First-time caller line, you're on the air with Major Ed Dames. Hi. Hello there.
2: Hello.
1: Yes, sir. You're on the air.
2: My name is Tony. I'm from Spokane, Washington.
1: Hi, Tony.
2: Yes, Ed. First off, I'd like to let you know that I respect you very much. I respect everybody I talk to. But my question is, how do you feel that you can get through to Satan by simply channeling him himself? He was created by the true creator.
0: It's not a matter of channeling.
2: Don't you feel that you...
1: Hold it, caller.
0: Yeah. Yes.
1: On that one point, it's not channeling. Even I would have stepped in and said that.
0: In terms of our technology, Satan and you are both patterns of information. Me, you, the largest dinosaur that ever lived in the Jurassic, all have identities as patterns of information. It's simply that. How that objectifies in the real material world, where the metaphysical pushes into the physical, is a totally different thing. But where we are, in the arena of mind, it is all patterns of information. We're just turning our attention and our unconscious attention to that specific pattern, Satan, and we are qualifying the search, think of a library search, as Satan's contemporary failures. You want to look at those failures. That's what we're doing. It's like a library or a database search.
2: Well, okay. Again, then my question also, you see, in the last 13 years, the spiritual vibrations have came up in this show. I have had them for 13 years. And through my learning of this, the true creator is where you can find anything that you want to find. And through that, I don't understand how, well...
1: Maybe. Caller, you know, Ed made a pretty good point. He referred to Father Malachi Martin. Father Martin has encountered Satan in possession cases directly.
2: Yes.
0: Now, we think that those cases are by invitation, not necessarily. You understand what I mean? The Ouija board or something like that. Invitation. But what I'm particularly interested in are what are the facilitators of Satan's stratagems, both the unwitting ones as well as the witting ones. Who are individuals, for instance, who are unwittingly participating in furthering the designs, the ones that we may not recognize?
2: The deceiving part of mankind.
0: Or the group.
1: Yep.
0: Yeah.
1: In other words, Satan's tools.
2: Okay. Uh-huh. Well, I'm not trying to really interrupt or anything. I'm sorry. I'm kind of new at this. But through the true creator, you can find any information that you want. Because he created everything. Or it. Or what have you.
0: Mm-hmm. You're preaching to the choir. And then we have a tool to do it accurately and specifically.
1: I guess what he's saying is you're treading into, by the avenue you're taking, by not going through the true creator, God, his God, somebody's God, and going to the dark side to try and profile failures, the tools, people that are being used. Boy, are you stepping into some strange territory, Ed.
0: But the creator is in us, Art. The creator is in us. It's a part of the creator is within our structure.
1: Well, then
0: we're really not going outside of the creator for this information.
1: But
0: the very mind of the creator is the arena in which we download data.
1: What about the very mind of Satan? Is he not in us the same way?

0: don't know if he or it is in us, but it's certainly a part of that self-same mind.
1: Wild Card Line, you're on the air with Major Ed Dames. Hi.
2: Yes, good morning. This is Dan in Virginia.
1: Hello.
0: Good morning.
2: Hi, Ed.
0: Hi.
2: Before I ask my questions, I would like to suggest that we offer some prayers for both Ed and Father Malachi so they'll have... They won't be out there by themselves.
1: Yeah, that's good advice.
2: And to get to the topic I wanted to mention to you, I have this feeling that everything that is going on, you know, in the media, you know, concerning the war, you know, the impeachment process, is really smokescreens to cover up a bigger event that's taking place and to kind of distract us from this bigger event.
1: Well, you know, though, caller, every event that has come along since I've been doing talk radio, every major news-consuming, CNN, constant breaking news type event, every one of them, for years now, has been said to be what you just said. A smokescreen to cover up something else. Now, not everything can be a smokescreen to cover up something else. Some events are real. Ed?
0: We pick and choose, Art. There's so much information, and there's so many ways to live your life. We do it as a culture. We choose as a culture. We choose as a group, as a nation, as a globe. As the times change, the things cycle back and forth.
1: Well, even recent events, the bombing of Iraq with, what is it, $330 or $340 million worth of cruise missiles, the impeachment of the president by Congress, these are pretty big things, and they should be a pretty good-sized spike in the timeline continuum.
0: Well, my point is, and it's a very interesting point, that the collective unconscious, or the global mind, or the matrix in terms of technical remote viewing vernacular terminology, whatever that is, has a different idea about what's important. For instance, perhaps something small that pops up in the future that we pick up as a critical node that we may perceive as small may be the seed for something very large. I mean, that's easy to understand. A single individual being born that could change the world. The birth of Adolf Hitler. The birth of Gandhi. The death of Gandhi. Those kinds of things, are, even though they're very, very small in terms of the quantifying one soul, because there's of all the billions of souls here, In the course of human events, the meaning is very large, and that's what we're dealing with here. We're dealing with meanings.
1: Oh, yes.
0: And the spikes that are connected with meanings, some of those spikes are very different than the spikes connected with the physical effects and events connected with war.
1: Have you viewed your own death?
0: No, I have not.
1: Why not?
0: No, I haven't.
1: Why not?
0: I'm willing to do that now. I was not up until about, a year ago. I was too chicken. But I would do it now. I'm getting older, Art. And it's getting shorter of breath, one day closer to death. I think I could handle that now. I wouldn't want to talk to my children about it. I would keep it to myself.
1: East of the Rockies, you're on the air with Major Ed Dames. Hi.
3: Hi. This is Robert, and I'm in Lubbock, Texas, listening to KFYO.
1: Thank you.
3: You're welcome, sir. I've got a couple of questions or points of view I'd like to bring forward. One for...
1: Okay, we don't have a lot of time, so just go ahead.
3: Okay, first of all, Art had a guest on his show. I think his name was Dr. LaViolette. I'm not positive. He's talking about gamma rays.
1: That's correct, yes.
3: I was wondering if Ed's aware of this and if he's... brought this into his his factoring with the solar shot, if there's a way we could get an idea when the next gamma waves would...
1: Well, there would be intense radiation, of course, and that is something Ed has taken on. Anything else?
3: Yeah, there was an article that came out after the last time he was on the show when he was talking about this. There was an article that came out on the in the paper on the invisible supernova that took place in the year 1250 that they don't understand. It should have been visible in the night sky for a year or so. It would have been only thing brighter than it would have been the moon, and there's
1: yes,
3: no
1: sir.
3: Record of it being there. But NASA, this is Robert Petrie at NASA's Goddard Space Flight Center in Greenbelt, says that this may be some sort of invisible light. And
1: oh,
3: I was
1: right.
3: wondering about tuning in on that. And then,
1: right.
3: Art, something about this landing in Arizona, too. I wanted to say something.
1: All right. Well, I tell you what, we're out of time, and that's an awful lot to tackle, so we'll try and tackle it, particularly about the gamma rays and the sun's kill shot. We'll get to that when we come back. It is now the bottom of the hour. We'll break and get right back to Ed Dames and your calls. I'm Art Bell. This is Coast to Coast AM. Go to the phones again in a second, but I think this is an important question for you. It comes from Yonkers, New York, Ed. I've heard quite a bit about Major Dames projects on previous Art Bell shows, and I've been seeing something about them on your website, Ed. However, I've never heard any hard statistics about his successes. With respect, would you please list a few events that Major Dames or his crew have remote viewed that actually occurred afterward? I have no doubt that remote viewing is a possibility. In fact, I'm certain of it. But respectfully, I do have doubts about, obviously, your record, Ed. So would you care to list things that you have remote viewed successfully?
0: I think the idea of the global economic collapse is probably a good one. It's a good one because it was unanticipated. Again, it was a laughable idea 2 years ago, but it's no longer laughable. The market in this country is all liquidity driven. It's not being driven by manufacturing, and Southeast Asia has no economy. Latin America has no economy. South America and Asia itself are stagnant, and we're next.
1: And by the way, our markets, NASDAQ, the Dow, they're all going through the roof.
0: They're all liquidity driven, though, Art. It's scary. There's no manufacturing behind that.
1: All right. People need to know. I get papers from you all the time. You do a lot of missing child work and that sort of thing, murders. I get reports from you all the time on that kind of thing. I don't necessarily read them on the air, but I do get them. But if you go back to even the cylinders in Iraq, the gas cylinders in Iraq, could you just list some of the other things that you have done?
0: We do a lot of work. We do a lot of public service work, too. For instance, I think in terms of just this nation alone, there was the little girl that was that was missing from her home in Jacksonville, Florida, Maggie Ray Clifton. We told her parents and the police that she was dead, and that her body was trapped beneath a wire grid, submerged beneath a wire grid, and we were going to determine the cause of death and where her body was. And the
1: yes.
0: next day, we faxed that to Jacksonville, and we talked to her parents.
1: And I must add, to me too. Now,
0: when we do something like that, you better be right. You better be right when you tell parents that their child is dead. And that you're going to find the child's body, and that you're working on it. So these are we do a lot of things like this, and they're very hard.
1: I had a guy coming at me saying that he had called the sheriff's department there, and they didn't know a thing about you, Ed.
0: You got the facts the night before, which was the same time.
1: I know I did. As a matter of fact, I took the time and trouble to call this guy who faxed me about the sheriff and the parents. And I told him, look, how do you account for I got the facts the night before they made the announcement? How can you possibly account for that? And he couldn't.
0: Well, there's a lot of people that work in the sheriff's department, but things were moving so fast then,
1: yep.
0: They were overcome by events. But can you imagine where my company would be if, now this is not a predictive thing, Art. This is an intelligence collection operation. If we had announced that to a child's parents that the child was dead and the child was not, turned up living,
1: yep.
0: Now where do you think I would stand? Now, in terms of corporate risk, you know what that means.
1: Of course I do.
0: That is really sticking your neck out on a line. So that's what we do in terms of intelligence.
1: Yeah, but there
0: collection.
1: Are so many things that you should be listing here, Ed. The frogs, for example. My God, it was what? How many years ago now?
0: I don't know, Art.
1: You told me that frogs and there would be deformities and that frog eggs would begin to die. And
0: but more than that, what this as an intelligence collection tool, what we said on your show was the reason that they were dying was not because of pollution in the water, but because anything that in a neonate stage, in the embryo or young larval stage that is exposed to ultraviolet light,
1: right,
0: will be damaged beyond repair.
1: Right, which is exactly what the scientists are saying right now.
0: But it took them a while.
1: But
0: that's why this.
1: I'm just trying to get you to.
0: Can save so much money.
1: I'm just trying to get you to list some. I mean, I've been with you through a lot of your successes, and you really need to list them. If you go back into the military program, you had success finding gas cylinders in Iraq, didn't you?
0: And that was SciTech in 1991. The United Nations approached us. These examples are up on our webpage if somebody's internet capable.
1: If they want to read, right?
0: The news articles on SciTech and our successes.
1: But a lot of people don't have computers yet.
0: I understand that.
1: And so there are so many examples of things that you have done that you really should just sort of tell people. When you do a full-on project, Ed, and you have all of your best remote viewers on it, what is your success rate?
0: It depends on whether it's a predictive study or it's an intelligence collection study. An intelligence collection study will be 100% dead on. A predictive study will not be quite so, but it can be important in terms of saving lives and preparing people for something to come. For instance, the Nostradamus quatrain that we talked about earlier on your show. We're not going to change baseball's Shea Stadium's agenda there,
1: no.
0: But we may save some lives. But it isn't just us. It's actually Nostradamus back in 1550 or whenever he had this vision and put it pen to paper was the one that eventually, 450 years later, would have initiated saving some people's lives.
1: All right. The caller before the bottom of the hour asked about gamma rays. And indeed, now the Israeli scientists think that radiation killed the dinosaurs. We know that we are irradiated. There was this incredible explosion out in space, and we were all given a couple of dental x-rays worth of radiation. But he wanted to know if the business about gamma rays had anything to do with your prediction with regard to the sun.
0: Yes, we think yes. Many years ago, in fact, when I first came on your show, about 3 years ago, I mentioned that the most interesting predictive thing that technical remote viewers were perceiving in the out years, I also mentioned that all bets are off in 1999. We're pretty close. Pretty close.
1: Mm.
0: Would be something that I termed a discontinuity that
1: That's
0: I
1: right.
0: could not understand.
1: That's correct.
0: A break in the chain of human evolution.
1: That's correct.
0: It took us 2 years to ascertain the nature of that so-called discontinuity, and we finally understood that it was what we called a kill shot, perhaps a burst of gamma radiation, perhaps a burst of protons or X-rays or all three from our own sun, and that there would be a precursor event. We believe now that this very large event several months ago that was detected several months ago, actually it was detected about a year ago, I think,
1: mm-hmm.
0: was that arrived here was the precursor, and that the kill shot would happen now sometime between 1999 and 2001, kill shot being something like a solar flare or a burst of radiation from our sun that will extinguish a great portion of life on Earth. Perhaps this is what we are calling the event connected with Revelation's seventh seal, where one-third of the fishes in the sea and one-third of life on Earth dies. This is what we think we're dealing with, and we think this event occurs between 1999 and 2001.
1: All right. First-time caller line, you're on the air with Major Ed Dames. Hi.
4: Hi, Art and Ed, season's greetings.
1: And the very same to you, sir.
4: From Canada. Ed, did you pick up that book, 1999, Who Will Survive?
0: So you're the one.
4: What's that?
0: You're the one that recommended that to me. No, I'm ashamed to say and embarrassed I haven't had time to do that, but I appreciate you tipping me off about it.
4: Yeah, right on. Art had him as a guest. I think I prompted Art through faxes many times there. He had him on last year.
0: Are you one of my students?
4: Excuse me, sir?
0: Are you one of my students?
4: Yes. I've been in your chat room, and it's
0: okay.
4: A terrible Tim calling.
0: All right.
4: Many different handles. But I'm concerned about you TRVing Satan. I get a sick feeling to my stomach that you're going to be used as an example or something. You know,
0: that could be your body reacting to imagination. Or
4: yeah,
0: it could be the real thing.
4: You know, he knows you're coming in this forum alone. But have you talked to Father Martin about this idea at all? Or maybe
0: no,
4: ran it through someone?
1: Nobody can talk to Father Martin right now.
4: Mm-hmm. Someone in the cloth? Oh, is that right?
1: Well, that's right, yes.
0: Actually, I do have his home phone, but I don't bother him because I want him to recover.
1: Yeah, he's got to recover.
0: Sci-Tech was going to do with Father Martin before he became ill-disposed was to help him with some of his more intractable exorcisms to determine whether or not the malady was psychosomatic, other dimensional, or both. That's where we can be of great assistance in intelligence gathering.
1: As you begin to remote view the profile of Satan.
0: Now, we want to profile Satan's activities
1: and
0: particularly
1: his failures. And as you do that, you will actually come across names of people that are being used.
0: We have no idea what we're going to come across, Art.
1: Is that likely?
0: The first you'll hear about it will be the next time I'm on, if I make it. Just kidding. We do not go into a problem set with any preconceived notions about what's there. If we do that, then we'll miss a lot of important things, these tangential things that may be important. For instance, let me give you an example from military days. Suppose I was interested in penetrating a biological warfare program in a certain country.
1: Yes.
0: I might assume that the director of an institute was the one that's in charge of a program. If I assume that, then I might miss the fact that there's someone hidden that's actually involved in it. Another good example, Manuel Noriega, when he was overthrown. Manuel Noriega was not the president of that country. He was two or three tiers down. There are hidden individuals who controlled that country.
1: Now,
0: Manuel Noriega was a puppet.
1: How am I to know if the next Ed Dames that I talk to after you attempt this remote viewing is the same old Ed Dames that I've always known? Or the Ed Dames, if you come on my show and you say, you know, Art, I've been wrong about the kill shot, I'm wrong about the cylinder, Y2K, Korea, the whole thing, none of it is going to happen. That's what I found out. That's the result of my remote viewing Satan. Then I'm really worried, Ed.
0: That what you might consider doing is, if you have someone that you really trust and someone you know is a good human being, and you could go to that person and ask that person's opinion rather than rely upon your own judgment, which might be what you might think is fallible. If you don't feel that you can trust your truth switch, go to someone whose truth switch works well and ask them.
1: Insulted my truth switch. It's just that... Well, I've got a lot of thinking to do. Wild card line, you're on the air with Major Ed Dames. Hello.
5: Hi, Art.
1: Yes.
5: And Ed. Nice to talk to you.
1: Where are you, sir?
5: I'm from Middleborough, Massachusetts.
1: All right.
5: My name's Andy. I got to really applaud you for your show. I've been listening for about 6 months now, and it's just...
1: It's different.
5: I mean, it's you talk about stuff that it's intrigued me for the last 20 years of my life, you know? You know, I've had some really strange...
1: Well, look, it's you're not alone. Millions and millions of people understand that there is a lot more to us, sir,
5: yeah,
1: than flesh and bone and all the, you know, the things we can feel and touch. And there's a lot out there we don't understand, and that's what we deal with here.
5: Well, Ed said something tonight that really struck a chord, because when he was talking about the 10th century... These lieutenants, you called them?
1: Yeah.
0: They were monks. They were monks.
5: Yeah, I was hoping you could elaborate on that. But first, let me just get out what I... when I was probably about 12, I saw an entity in my neighbor's house late at night. I got up in the middle of the night and walked to the kitchen, and this robed being was sitting on the kitchen counter,
1: mm-hmm,
5: who, as soon as I turned the corner... looked at me, smiled, and waved, okay? And, you know, and that was only the second apparitions I'd seen. When I was 7, I saw these light beings sitting on the end of my bed, looking, smiling adoringly at me. When I was 15, I saw a UFO, triangular-shaped, all sorts of lights underneath it. It rode right over our heads. I mean, 10 feet above the treetop level, right above us.
1: I know. Been there, done that, sir. Look, I appreciate your call, but you've given us a lot to chew on, and we don't have a lot of time. The appearance of beings, Ed, to people like that man just described, a dark-robed person, probably on the negative side of things, versus the lighter beings that he saw.
0: I would not automatically assume that, Art. He did not say dark robes anyway. He said robe. I would not assume that one thing is... we just don't know. That's the reason we need to penetrate into those other dimensions to assess each one of these. Thank goodness we now have a tool to do that. Technical remote viewing is a good tool. But we have to take each one of these events at a time and assess it, and then determine whether or not we're dealing with something that is, for all intents and purposes, and subjectively, positive or negative.
1: Right, okay, fair enough. And the 10th century monks?
0: Led by a figure called the Huktuktu, was, for all intents and purposes, a bad guy. Very powerful. Very powerful indeed.
1: You know, a friend of mine, Danion Brinkley, repeats endlessly, we are all powerful spiritual beings. But dare...
0: I did not feel very powerful when I remote viewed this particular entity. Put it that way.
1: Who was, I think you made the analogy, a lieutenant of Satan.
0: That's just a guess, but I'm willing to stick with that guess right now.
1: Yes, all right. Well, if you felt kind of not all that powerful a spiritual being compared to what you met up with, whatever it was, then how can you possibly contemplate getting into the ring with the king of them all, at least, you know, aside from our maker, the king of them all, Satan? The biggest, baddest, meanest fallen angel around.
0: Well, it's not because of ego. If it were, that would be my undoing. That certainly would be my undoing, as anyone can imagine. When you're dealing with, that would be the greatest leverage that an entity like that could have.
1: I agree with you, but as powerful a spiritual being as you may be, if you lock horns, pun intended, I suppose. I'm not a great judge of these things, but hold on, we're at the top of another hour. I'm not a great judge of these things, but you lock horns with that one, and if I had money to put down on a contest, I don't know that it would be on Ed. Even with a great big number spread.
6: The devil went down to Georgia. He was looking for a soul to steal. He was in a bind because he was way behind. He was willing to make a deal. When he came across this young man sewing on a fiddle and playing it hot, and the devil jumped up on a hickory stump and said, "Boy, let me tell you what. I guess you didn't know it, but I'm a fiddle player too. And if you care to take a dare, I'll make a bet with you. Now, you play pretty good fiddle, boy, but give the devil his due. I bet a fiddle is gold against your soul because I think I'm better than you." The boy said, "My name's Johnny, and it might be a sin, but I'll take your bet. You're going to regret because I'm the best as ever been." "Johnny, you're awesome, you're a boy, and play your fiddle hard. Cause hell's so loose in Georgia, and the devil's deals hard."
1: Back now to SciTech's Major Ed Dames, the guy who's about to open the door. Ed, a lot of people want to talk to you, of course. I've got, for example, in front of me, I've got another case that you probably don't want to mention on the air right now that you had sent me. First name, Stephanie?
0: Yes. It's one of the, this may be a failure. We hope it's not. This is an abducted child. We get a lot of requests by very prominent police forces to help them.
1: I'm
0: and they're
1: sure
0: willing
1: you do.
0: To work with us, but we choose only abducted children, children that are missing and taken away under duress
1: yeah.
0: or where the threat of harm. Those are the cases that we choose. Actually, that I choose. As a company policy, and many of these have rewards up to $1 million, but my policy is that no officer or employee of SciTech will accept the reward or bounty for work we do in the service of the public, and that's just the way it is. But unless we have a ground team, in this case we do have a ground team, but it's a small one. We're now hiring a private investigative service to help us snatch this child away from its captor. And we've had a lot of problems with this case. We've had the same problems that we had as a military team in the Mideast trying to snatch hostages away from the Hezbollah and Hamas and other terrorist groups. A very, very difficult time. I don't want to talk a lot about the case.
1: Yeah, that's fine. I understand why you say you don't like these cases. I wouldn't like them.
0: Art, we run it. It's not the remote viewing that's only the difficulty. It's our ground operations. If we are not working hand in hand with the police, then we have to do it as privately, and that's difficult because you have trespassing laws that you may be violating, stalking laws that you may be violating. And it's a difficult task for us. We have to really skirt the law a lot on the ground in the continental United States. If we're dealing with a child that's in another country,
1: things that the law would frown upon.
0: That's correct. That's correct.
1: Okay. First time caller line, you're on the air with Major Ed Dames. Hi.
7: Good morning, Art and Ed.
1: Yes, good morning, sir. Where are you?
7: This is Bruce in Seattle.
1: Yes, sir.
7: Listening on Como. A couple of weeks ago, you had a caller that mentioned Jane Roberts. I don't know if you remember that or not.
1: No, not yet.
7: Yeah, okay. Well, Jane Roberts, it's kind of like the Seth Chronicles. He mentioned that also. He mentioned that you could dig up a book called Seth Speaks.
1: Yes, okay.
7: Yeah, right. Well, actually, I've been a seeker my whole life, and when I finally got into Jane Roberts' material, like he mentioned, it really dovetails in great with everything you talk about on the show. And probably the two major premises of her works were that thoughts are real and that we create our own reality through our thoughts.
1: Hmm.
0: I received a very nice letter from her husband after she died years ago.
7: Oh, Robert Butts?
0: Yes.
7: Yeah. Great. So you're familiar with her work then, Ed?
0: Intimately.
7: Great. Great.
1: And what's your take on it, Ed? In other words, that we...
0: It was... The Seth material, when I was a young man, also as a seeker, like yourself, Bruce,
7: mm-hmm.
0: They had a great influence on me. It was the first time that I had been presented with a model of existence that was unlike the textbook model that I had become familiar with.
7: Certainly.
0: And I view it as a stepping stone in my own personal intellectual evolution.
7: It was with me, too, and I was just curious, you know, going by the premise that thoughts are real, and, okay, since you've got to take this step, you know, as far as remote viewing Satan, what kind of protection are you taking with you? In other words, you know, what
0: friends,
7: are your beliefs?
0: Friends in high places.
7: Pardon me?
0: Friends in high places.
7: Okay, right. You know, I was wondering, you know, how much you're actually, you know, as far as your thoughts, you know, how much power Satan actually has.
1: I'm sure you were not not referring to anybody in the current administration.
0: No. No.
1: Okay.
0: No.
1: Wild Card Line, you're on the air with Major Ed Dames. Hello.
8: Yes, Art. This is Greg from El Cajon, California.
1: Hi, Greg.
8: How are you?
1: Okay.
8: I just wanted to say happy holidays to you gentlemen.
0: Thank you.
8: And, Art, the best Christmas gift you could have given all your listeners is something you've done, and that was coming back. And it's a greatly appreciated thing.
1: Very kind of you. Thanks.
8: Thank you, sir. Ed, how are you today?
0: Fine, thank you.
8: Good, sir. A two-part question for you, if I may. When in the military, a remote viewing program, did you ever know of anybody, because of the material that they were remote viewing, that actually personally cracked up and was institutionalized?
0: Yes, I did. David Morehouse was the one in the remote view, as a remote viewer. And there was, we used to use the Monroe Institute to assess and vet our prospective candidates for the program. And there was a young lieutenant who was not properly briefed, or actually not properly prepared to go through that course. And he cracked up in the Monroe Institute. So those were two separate cases and two separate venues.
8: Right.
0: And, one apropos to your question.
8: And that leads me to my next question. I know it's kind of like beating a dead horse tonight after you mentioned that you were going to remote view Satan. I think you're a very credible person, and I do have a belief in the things that you do say. My only concern is, Ed, is that if you do start to remote view Satan, and I know you do, and you know what you're doing, do you feel that, as Art had mentioned too, once Satan or this entity realizes that you're watching him, or you and your colleagues are watching him, do you feel maybe that this, by getting this individual's attention, that he may never leave you alone again?
1: Yes. All right, we both said yes.
0: I think that's a distinct possibility.
1: And so then what you're doing...
0: But the again part is... What are we talking about again? I'm 49 years old. How long is again? How many times?
1: Well, possibly for eternity, Ed.
0: That could be. I don't know. You know, you play the game and you take your chances. But what I think my threshold personally, and there's a lot of personal things I don't talk about. What I'm going to do after this show, those kinds of things.
1: Sure.
0: How I disappear into the night. That's those kinds of things that you'll never know about. Personally, the threshold for me in selecting this was children killing children. Now, I assume this has gone on and this has happened before in other centuries, but now when I see it in my backyard in America, children are killing children in America. This is the straw that broke the camel's back for me, and this is what led me to believe that there is something behind the scenes that is not... If you look for it, whatever it is, you can't touch it or feel it. It's something else. And something needs more intelligence, needs to be collected on whatever it is that's allowing that to happen. And it can't just be called the quickening and dropped at that. We need to be apprised of whatever that is out there that is causing this to happen. And I think where I want to look is Satan. And that was my choice.
1: Okay. East of the Rockies, you're on the air with Major Ed Dames. Hello.
9: Hello.
1: Where are you?
9: I'm in Oklahoma, KTOK 1000, Don.
1: Yes, sir.
9: Yeah. Well, I want to welcome you back, and you don't know how hard it was for me even come to work when you left.
1: Sorry about that.
9: And how much we love you. And
1: thank you.
9: Father Malachi Martin, how he's very well loved. He says a sweet soul.
1: Thank you.
9: I can't hardly hear you.
1: Well, sorry about that. I'll try and speak up. Do you have a question for Ed Dames?
9: Well, I kind of have to agree with you. I don't think I'd bet on this one. you realize, Ed, are
10: yes.
9: you there?
10: Yeah,
11: yes, sir.
9: You realize that Satan and Lucifer are two different entities.
11: Yes, sir, I do.
9: Oh, well, that's fine.
1: I mean, but even Satan and 21 points, and I'd be hesitant to put my money on Ed.
9: Well, what are you planning to find out there about Lucifer or Satan?
11: As stated, I want to ascertain if Satan has had any failures in the conduct in conducting his strategy in recent times within this century, and I want to be able to profile those failures and look at them as attack points for us, as learning points for what we should be doing.
1: Achilles' heels. In other words, when you
11: yes.
1: determine what Satan's failures are, you then know how to go after him. I fully
11: realize
1: that.
11: I'm not talking about going after. I'm talking about how we can change ourselves to, I think that's what I'm talking about. We'll know more when we gather the intelligence, but how we can change to disallow his strategies from succeeding.
1: But
11: I want
1: Ed,
11: to know what the goals were, and
1: yeah,
11: I want
1: Ed,
11: to know why he failed, if he
1: Ed,
11: did at all.
1: Yeah, but Ed, when you examine any mortal being's failures, you look straight at their Achilles heel. That is their Achilles heel.
11: I would disagree with that. Sometimes our failures are blessings in disguise. This is how we can learn many times by our failures. I have.
1: We can learn by our failures. Yes, that is, I'm sure that's true.
11: But we don't want to lose our future as a race because of our failures. And I think that something is undermining our future. And has been for a while. And has been doing it successfully. That's my premise, Art.
1: Okay, West of the Rockies, you're on the air with Major Ed Dames. Hi.
12: Gentlemen, good evening.
1: Good evening. Where are you?
12: This is Patrick from San Diego.
1: Yes, sir.
12: This is an open forum, is it not?
1: It is.
12: Excellent. I'd like to ask Major Dames actually a two-part question and then be allowed to follow his response with my own response.
1: Well, I don't know. It depends on how much time it takes. Just do it. Go ahead.
12: Well, okay. Just to let your audience know, if I'm cut off prematurely, I would actually like to request to be carried over, if possible.
1: Well, Nate, look, sir, I'm telling you right now, I have 7 minutes to the bottom of the hour. I can only allot so much for each caller. The longer we spend talking about whether or not you're going
12: to
1: make
12: my last words would be something to the effect of, gentlemen, thank you, good night. Major Dames, what are your thoughts on MK Ultra? And if you're thinking of remote viewing Satan, why not start with Colonel, I understand now possibly General, Michael Aquino, who's the head of the Temple of Set and is also in Army PsyOps.
11: MK Ultra, is passé, as far as I'm concerned.
1: Long time ago, yeah, everybody
11: yeah.
1: knows what it was.
11: And Aquino was a captain in the Army, and was a loose cannon, and now he's out of the Army.
12: I'd like to read something for you, a brief paragraph.
1: No, please don't.
12: Oh.
1: Just paraphrase it for us.
12: Okay, well, it says something to the effect of the paranormal fantasies spun by Ed Dames, a veteran of the CIA's UFO working group, could be interpreted as a blind for legal mind control experimentation and harassment of subjects.
1: All right, so in other words, Ed, he's accusing you... He's accusing you of being a black op disinformation agent, if I heard that correctly, and I think I did.
11: Well, that's fine. That's fine with me. I've been accused of being and doing many things.
1: Yeah, me too.
11: People have to be, you know, people pick and choose. They decide for themselves. And you and I both give them credit for that.
1: I really do. That's true. First time caller line, you're on the air with Major Ed Dames. Good morning.
13: Howdy.
1: Howdy.
13: Just like one question for Ed Dames. Oh, that's Roy calling from Austin, Texas.
1: Yes, sir.
13: Ed, have you done anything recently concerning Amelia Earhart?
11: No. We finished phase one, which was locating the wreckage of two major pieces, a wing part and one engine, and we were offered a sponsor offered to to actually pay for our work, our recovery work.
1: To physically go there.
11: Yeah, physically go there. But it would take me out of the loop for a while, and our company's capacity constrained. So we have to be careful about how we space out our work. And we, you know, this one's still there. We're moving our company now 3,000 miles closer to that location in Micronesia. So it's Honolulu is a good jump-off point to pursue that rather than Los Angeles. So we're waiting until we get our offices completely moved here, and then we're going to orchestrate that recovery.
13: One
11: if
13: of the
11: we're not
13: I
11: overcome
13: was,
11: by other events.
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